0: no doubt make the request that I stand for New England, because we have to have some oversight and some process that to make sure we look like a professional, diligent outfit.
1: Western Australia's Children's Commissioner says the state government needs to prioritise passing laws mandating child safety standards for organisations. National principles for child-safe organisations were created by the Commonwealth in the wake of the Royal Commission into Institutional Child Sexual Abuse. A state government spokesperson says significant work is being undertaken by the Department of Communities to implement the principles. Commissioner Jacqueline McGowan-Jones says that's good, but the government needs to deliver on its promise to write them into law.
2: But the biggest way that we can keep children safe is to have a culture in organisations of questioning, of listening to children's concerns, of being aware of other staff and what's going on.
1: Australia's Peak Medical Association is urging the federal government to tighten regulations on nicotine pouches. As Chelsea Malunga reports, it comes after the Queensland government enforced a retail ban on the product.
3: In a submission to the Therapeutic Goods Administration, the AMA has urged the federal government to close loopholes allowing unapproved nicotine pouches to enter the market. They've raised concerns the products are promoted and sold, particularly online, in ways that risk repeating health harms seen with vaping. Associate Professor Julian Raitt, Vice President of the AMA, says the tobacco-free pouches often contain much more nicotine than a single cigarette.
4: You know, we're very concerned about the fact that much of the marketing of these products is once again being directed at young people, as it was for vaping.
3: Reported harms include nicotine poisoning, mouth irritation and high blood pressure.
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6: Good morning. 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I'm Brendan Arrow. Making news today, Northern Territory Police charge a man with murdering a five-year-old girl in Alice Springs. Also, Germany says US plans to reduce its troops was expected, but warns their presence remains important. And Japan's Prime Minister set to arrive in Australia later today.

0: Northern Territory Police have charged Jefferson Lewis with the murder of five-year-old Kumanjai little baby who went missing in Alice Springs last weekend. The 47-year-old has also been charged with two counts of sexual assault. Lewis has been in police custody since his arrest on Thursday. He was transported to Darwin on Friday morning for his own safety after his presence in Alice Springs Hospital sparked rioting among members of the community who wanted him handed over to face traditional justice. Northern Territory Police Commissioner Martin Doll has been speaking at a press conference a short time ago about the charges and the riots in Alice Springs.
1: This morning, I can announce that yesterday evening, Jefferson Lewis was formally charged with one count of murder and two counts of sexual assault. This remains a deeply distressing matter, and our thoughts are firmly with Kumanjai's family, loved ones, and the wider community that have been deeply impacted by these events. This outcome follows an extensive and complex investigation by the Northern Territory Police, and I just want to thank all of the members involved for their professionalism and dedication in reaching this outcome. This matter is now before the courts, and as a result, it would be inappropriate for the police to provide further comment or discuss in detail the events. I would ask that the community respect the judicial process, and I would also ask that the community continue to respect the family as they continue to process their deep grief and sorrow. I just want to comment on some footage that we're about to release to the public. What you will see in this footage is not people processing grief in relation to the death of baby Kumanjai. What you will see is not people trying to practice traditional law. What you will see is criminal behaviour, plain and simple. It's abhorrent. It's disgusting, and it will not be tolerated or accepted by the Northern Territory Police, and it should not be accepted by the community. If you recognise people involved,

0: involved when you watch this footage, or if you were involved, I would encourage you to contact the Northern Territory Police or come and hand yourself in before we come for you.
1: That's NT Police Commissioner Martin Dole announcing 47-year-old Jefferson Lewis has been charged with the murder and two counts of sexual assault of Kumanjai Little Baby. Jefferson Lewis will face Darwin Local Court later this week. Detective Acting Superintendent Michael Alderman has also outlined the police investigation into the riots which broke out in Alice Springs.
2: The footage that's been released here, you'll see the behaviour's absolutely atrocious. And essentially, it's criminalistic, it's outright looting. The businesses involved have suffered extensive monetary loss, stock loss, and investigators are currently still reviewing hundreds of hours of footage. We've identified a number of people from that footage, either because they are known to the investigators.

0: day and in the watch house awaiting charging. The principal charges in relation to the matter are aggravated burglary and stealing. Most of the damage in relation to the property is still being assessed, especially where there's structural damage. So those quotes are still coming in and ongoing. But essentially, even from the point of view of stock, we're looking at over $200,000 worth. And you can see from the footage how opportunistic it is.
1: That's Detective Acting Superintendent Michael Ordleman with Northern Territory Police saying there have been multiple arrests over the riots which broke out in Alice Springs. Just repeating our breaking news this half hour, Northern Territory Police have now charged Jefferson Lewis with the murder of five-year-old Kumanjai little baby. He's also been charged with two counts of sexual assault. We'll have more on this as it comes to hand throughout the morning here on ABC News Radio. Turning overseas, NATO says it's working with the US to understand the decision to cut troops in Germany. Earlier, the German Defence Minister, Boris Pistorius, said Washington decided to withdraw 5,000 troops from his country, saying it was foreseeable, but the continuing presence of the US forces in Germany is in both countries' interest. The developments come after a public spat between the US President Donald Trump and German Chancellor Friedrich Merz over the war in Iran. The US has a significant military presence in Germany with more than 36,000 active duty troops at bases across the country as of last December. The Pentagon has announced it would pull up to 15% of its troops from Germany over the coming year. President Trump says the US will remove more than just the 5,000. The BBC's Joe Inwood has more details.
2: So there's two things at play here. Firstly, there's the short-term diplomatic spat between the leaders of the two countries. But there is, we should say, this sits in the context of a long-term ambition by President Trump to reduce the numbers of troops that the US has stationed in Germany. He tried to do it in his first term. That was then reversed by President Biden. And he's spoken about this before. So this hasn't just come out of the blue. I think that's why we saw Boris Pistorius, the German defense minister, saying this was foreseeable. We should say this is a slight reduction. This is 15%, it's a significant number of troops, but they're not talking about pulling out it entirely. And I was just seeing the analysis by the New York Times says that this is basically taking the American presence in Germany back to what it was before the invasion of Ukraine. So I think there will be a feeling in Europe this is significant, but in terms of the numbers, it's not vast. What it is significant for is the direction of travel it suggests about how the US views NATO and Europe.
3: And Germany is actually one of the countries that has actually been increasing its spending, which is in line with what the US wanted. But their criticism on Iran seems to have really needled the US president, hasn't it? So do you think it is a political decision at this stage rather than a knee-jerk reaction in some ways?
2: I think it's probably a decision that they had been planning on taking, maybe that they brought forward. Evidently, the words that Friedrich Merz said about the American position has really, really got under Donald Trump's skin. He is well known for being able to take offence quite readily, and I think he has. I mean, that is, if you think about that criticism, saying that the US has been humiliated by Iran and they've got no strategy, well, the reason that is going to sting Donald Trump is because Friedrich Merz is not the only person saying that. And so I think that, you know, this evidently has got to him. And as you point out, quite rightly, one of the criticisms Donald Trump has always had of NATO is that the European countries don't spend enough on their own defence. Well, you can't say that of the Germans. They have really stepped up their defence expenditure, and yet Donald Trump has taken this decision anyway.
1: That's the BBC's Joe Inwood speaking to Lauren Taylor. This is ABC News Radio. I'm Brendan Arrow. Also making news today, three people have died after an alleged assault at a family home in Sydney's southwest. Police discovered the bodies of a woman in her 60s and a man in his 20s after being called to a property at Rose Meadow overnight. A 64-year-old man was taken to hospital with critical head injuries but has now died. Police have arrested a 32-year-old man who arrived at the scene and is believed to be related to the occupants of the home. Overseas, Britain's Prime Minister, Sir Keir Starmer, has called for the prosecution of people chanting "Globalise the Intifada" during pro-Palestinian demonstrations, labelling it as racist. And in sport, Sydney FC have booked their spot in the A-League men's soccer

0: semi-finals with a 1-0 win over rivals Melbourne Victory. Japan's Prime Minister Sanae Takeuchi will arrive in Australia tonight ahead of her meeting with Anthony Albanese in Canberra tomorrow. It marks Ms. Takeuchi's first visit to Australia since taking office and follows Foreign Minister Penny Wong's first visit to Japan earlier this week. The Albanese government has been on a mission to strengthen ties with Asian counterparts amid the war in Iran. Richard McGregor is a senior fellow for East Asia at the Lowy Institute and will be keeping a close eye on what comes out of discussions.
1: Well, of course, Australia wants to strengthen ties with Japan, but Japan certainly wants to strengthen ties with Australia. Part of that is the traditional relationship which has come to the fore at the moment, which is energy. You know, really, Australia keeps the lights on in Japan with mostly through LNG, also coal. But on top of that is a deepening strategic relationship, which has been really developing for 10, 20 years now. Two democracies, bookends, if you like, in the Indo-Pacific, both of them with difficult relationships with China, both of them US allies, but of course at a time when the US alliance is becoming much more difficult. So Australia and Japan, you know, are really investing a lot in the relationship.
2: And you mentioned China there. Really, the growing reach of China in the region across the Asia Pacific has really been on the minds of many leaders in the region. How would Australia and Japan's relationship impact our relationship with China, especially when it comes to energy and strengthening ties?
1: Yeah, the energy part of it is not a big deal. What China would look at more closely is the strategic and maybe military relationship between Australia and Japan, and also in particular whether that has any impact on Taiwan. So, you know, we trade with China, we trade with Japan. That's no big deal. I think it's really much more about the strategic aspect of the relationship and how, of course, the US and Japan plug into the US, sorry, the Australia and Japan plug into the US alliance.
2: Yeah, and there's been countries taking a closer look at that alliance with the US, especially after war with Iran. Now, Japan has expressed growing concern about the Trump administration's strategic focus, but there have been protests in Japan and rallies in Tokyo over concerns about Japan's changing defence policies. And protesters have called on the government to uphold Japan's pacifist constitution, warning recent changes could increase regional tensions. What do you make of these protests, and what's Japan doing to invest in defence domestically?
1: Yeah, if we take a step back, first of all, in recent years, few countries' strategic situations have deteriorated like Japan's has. Their relationship with China is going downhill. They tried to repair relationships with Russia. That didn't work. And, of course, they've got North Korea, an emboldened North Korea, breathing down their necks. On top of that, Japan has had, since the end of the war, a pacifist constitution written for them by the Americans. And that has really limited the role that its military could play and also really capped defence spending. But in light of all that's happening around them, that's changing now. Japan has doubled defence spending from 1% of GDP to 2%. And the protests that you're talking about are really about Japan lifting its ban on exporting military equipment, including to countries like Australia. So I think the pacifist constitution still has a really big constituency in Japan. So this sort of, you know, growing of its defence forces and the approval for defence exports, yeah, is controversial.
2: Yeah, and Australia also signed a defence agreement with Japan in 2023 that allows for each country's forces to operate within the other. Now, this is a pretty big deal because it was Japan's first defence treaty with an international partner since 1960. What does this show about Australia and Japan's trust and growing, I guess, ties there when it comes to defence and defending the region?
1: Yeah, I think trust is the key word, frankly. That agreement was important, politically and symbolically. It doesn't mean we have masses of troops in each other's countries, but it allows us to, the two militaries, to work together much more closely. For a country like Japan, they haven't signed many such agreements. They really have relied on the US. They would have to trust Australia to sign an agreement like that, and the same goes for Australia, really. I mean, 20, 30 years ago, when memories of the Second World War were much rawer, I don't think an Australian government could have done that. But, you know, the world has changed.
2: And with the changing world as well, we've mentioned China will be big on the agenda. What about North Korea and other threats that are perceived in the region?
1: Yeah, I mean, North Korea, you know, many people expected over a long period of time for North Korea to collapse. That hasn't happened. They now have nuclear weapons. They are building, missiles to carry them further and further. You know, Japan is within range, but perhaps the US will one day be in range as well. Plus, North Korea has been boosted by committing troops to Russia's forces in Ukraine, which has given it hard currency, which it struggles to get, and also some technology transfer. So North Korea, under the sort of third Kim dynasty, is much stronger and much more secure than it looked a number of years ago.
2: Now, as you mentioned before, as well, with Australia really providing more energy, I guess, to Japan than they give us, what's in it for Australia? Does Japan have more to gain from any agreements than we do?
1: I don't think so. Australia's also looking for close and trusted friends in the region. That's not only in trade. That's certainly important, but also politically, militarily. We want to have partners that we trust as well, that we can work with closely, that understand us, understand our concerns and the like. And Japan is certainly that. We both have a difficult relationship with China. We both have awareness about China's ambitions for the region, and we're both certainly concerned about the current US administration. So we have lots to talk about.
0: That's Richard McGregor, Senior Fellow for East Asia at the Lowy Institute. He was speaking with ABC News Radio's Tamara Wern.
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0: Fraser Fife up next with the very latest sports news. But first, a humpback whale that had been stranded off Germany's Baltic coast for over a month has been finally released into waters off the North Sea. The mammal, nicknamed Timmy, captured the hearts of those in Germany and beyond, but he's not out of harm's way just yet. The BBC's Ira Khan reports.
9: Rescuers dive into the shallow waters off the German coast. They're using ropes and straps to guide Timmy, a humpback whale, weighing 12 tons, into a barge, a specially dredged channel of water. And rescuers and animal lovers were left in awe. As the humpback whale moved into the barge of his own accord.
10: This weight and pressure really lifted off my heart when the whale just swam right out into the barge without any of our help, without any extra mental pressure from us that we'd been exerting. I can't put it into words. There isn't a sentence I could make that could describe it.
9: The rescuer's ship pulled the whale's barge from Germany's coast so the mammal could go back home to the North Sea. The humpback whale was initially stranded in the Baltic Sea. His 12-metre-long body was covered in blisters and blemishes, and part of his mouth was caught in a fishing net. The mammal's health deteriorated further as he stayed in the shallow waters, and previous attempts to rescue him failed. But after the whale's plight garnered national interest, with supporters baking whale-shaped cakes, composing songs about the animal, and tattooing their bodies with its image, another rescue attempt, this time funded by two millionaires, has so far been successful. The calf has also been equipped with a tracker to follow its movements, but some still remain sceptical about its health. The rescue attempt had been criticised by the International Whaling Commission, saying the mammal was unlikely to survive after its release. Tilbe Klaus, a German minister for agriculture and environment, says,
11: "Of course, the fact is the whale is sick. That fact isn't going to change now. We were able to help him with minimally invasive procedures. We've done all that, and he's still alive. And now, of course, we're all hoping he'll make it back home."
9: For now, the whale is swimming on its own and freely, and at least for the time being, in the right direction.
0: Good luck to Timmy. Hope he continues to improve. You are listening to ABC News Radio. Let's get some sports news. Good morning, Fraser Fife.
6: Good morning, Brendan. Well, we start with the AFL and Carlton coach Michael Voss. He slammed his side's defensive effort. That was after a second-half capitulation ended in a 39-point loss to St Kilda at Docklands. The Blues led by 12 points at half-time before conceding 12 of the last 14 goals and losing 13-12-108 to 9-15-69. It's the fifth time this season that Carlton has lost after being in front at the main break. Voss says his side is not strong enough defensively.
12: It's been just a familiar pattern. You know, we lose centre square bounce and then our ability to be able to just continue to defend when we're up against it isn't at the level that it needs to be at. So it puts you under enormous amount of pressure. We're getting these huge run against us. So defensively, we're not strong enough for long enough.
6: Earlier, Richmond downed West Coast by 11 points at Perth Stadium. Geelong defeated North Melbourne by 49 points at Cardinia Park. And Brisbane humbled Essendon by 64 points at Docklands. Well, in the NRL, Canberra prop Corey Horsburgh says that senior Raiders players stepped up last night to deliver a gritty 16-point win over the Gold Coast Titans. Despite missing six first graders, the Raiders ran in 5-2 at Robina, finishing 28-12 winners. Horsburgh says it was important to set an example for the team's juniors.
13: I just said to myself, I'm going to just try to lead from the front, just try to get back to playing my footy, and I feel like I played one of my better games this year, so I'm happy I took kind of the right step forward. Yeah, I feel like my performances before this have been a bit average. I'm happy with that, yeah.
6: And two of the NRL's most informed teams go head-to-head when the top-of-the-table Penrith hosts Manly Warringah at Western Sydney Stadium. The Panthers have lost just one game all season, while the Sea Eagles haven't dropped a game since Kieran Foran took over as interim coach in Round 5. Before that, West Tigers will face off against Cronulla Sutherland at Shark Park, and the Knights hope to snap a three-game losing streak when they play South Sydney in Newcastle. Australian Formula One driver Oscar Piastri will start from 7th on the grid for tomorrow morning's Miami Grand Prix. Piastri had a tough qualifying session after a strong performance in the earlier sprint race where he finished 2nd behind his McLaren teammate Lando Norris. Mercedes' Kimi Antonelli will start from pole position ahead of Red Bull's Max Verstappen and Ferrari's Charles Leclerc. Piastri says it was a very messy session.
14: A lot of things didn't quite work the way we expected or hoped. So some digging to do there, but just a bit of a tricky one with the car as well. Obviously incredibly tough conditions, you know, it's quite windy, extremely hot, so I think it just puts everything to the test.
6: Sydney FC have booked their spot in the A-League men's soccer semi-finals with a 1-0 win over rivals Melbourne Victory at Amy Park. Patrick Woods scored the decisive goal in the 80th minute, while Sydney goalkeeper Harrison Devenish-Mears secured his 12th clean sheet of the season. Coach Patrick Gisnorbo says that he's pleased to get the win after a disappointing first half.
15: I think when you look at the whole game in 90 minutes, you know, the players had to find a different way to sort of play and, you know, get a result because they were putting us under pressure. But our character, our work ethic, you know, our togetherness really showed tonight.
6: The Sky Blues will face off against Newcastle in their semi-final matchup, with Adelaide and Auckland to play in the other semi-final. Meanwhile, in the A-League women's competition, Melbourne City has moved a step closer to the grand final. That's after a 1-0 victory over Melbourne Victory in the first of their semi-finals. Matilda's midfielder Letitia McKenna scored the lone goal in the shadows of half-time from a free kick. The sides will meet again in Saturday's second leg, with the winner facing either Brisbane or Wellington in the season decider. Further abroad in the Premier League, and Arsenal has extended its lead at the top of the Premier League table. That's after a comfortable 3-0 win at home over Fulham. The Gunners scored all of their goals in the first half, with Victor Gyökeres and Bukayo Saka leading the way for the hosts. The win means that Arsenal now sits 6 points clear of title rivals Manchester City, although City has played 2 fewer league games. Elsewhere, Brentford beat West Ham 3-0, Newcastle won 3-1 over Brighton, and Wolves and Sunderland played out a 1-1 draw. An American golfer, Cameron Young, he maintains his hold on the lead heading into the final round of the PGA Tour's championship event in Miami. Young carded a third round score of 70 to put him at 15 under for the tournament, giving him a 6-shot buffer at the top of the leaderboard. Australian Adam Scott fired one of the best rounds of the day at 6 under to join Minwoo Lee in a tie for 23rd. Jason Day is further back at even par, which gives him a share of 43rd. Brendan?
0: Thank you very much, Fraser. Speak to you again in half an hour's time. Let's have a look at your capital city weather now. It is Sunday, the 3rd of May, and in Brisbane, it's 24 degrees with a partly cloudy day ahead. Sydney's 24, but it should be a mostly sunny Sunday. The showers in Canberra will increase throughout the day. It's 16 right at the moment. Melbourne's 18 degrees with a shower or two. Showers also in Hobart, where it's 16 degrees. Adelaide sitting at 15. The wind will ease. The showers will remain throughout the day. Perth still a chilly 11 degrees. A partly cloudy day ahead. It will warm up to 22. Darwin's 29 degrees and mostly sunny. Australian Eastern Standard Time. It's 10:30 a.m., 10 o'clock in the centre, 8:30 in the west.

0: Good morning, Kerry Worthington with ABC News. Northern Territory Police have now charged a man with murdering a five-year-old girl in Alice Springs. Jefferson Lewis was arrested late on Thursday, several hours after the young girl's body was discovered after a five-day search, which involved hundreds of police and volunteers. 47-year-old Jefferson Lewis has been charged with murder as well as sexual offences. He's being held in custody in Darwin after his arrest sparked unrest in Alice Springs. A man's in police custody after the deaths of three people in southwestern Sydney. Charles Rushforth reports.
1: Emergency services were called to Juliet Close in Rosemeadow just after 1:30 this morning after police received a report that a number of people had been assaulted inside a family home. There, police discovered the bodies of a woman in her 60s and a man in his 20s, along with a 64-year-old man with critical head injuries. The injured man died a short time later after being taken to Liverpool Hospital in a critical condition. 1 hour later, officers arrested a 32-year-old man seen driving near the home who police believe is related to the victims. He was taken to Campbelltown Police Station for questioning.
0: Iranians say they're feeling the economic pinch of the war with the US and Israel, despite a ceasefire holding for now. US President Donald Trump says he's not satisfied with the latest Iranian peace proposal, while Iran's foreign minister says Tehran is ready for diplomacy if the United States changes its approach. This teacher says inflation is driving anxiety.
2: We are seeing inflation, which, especially in the past week or two, has created anxiety among people, unsettled them and made them afraid. We are seeing prices go up every day, from the smallest items like eggs to the price of cars, gold and the dollar, and this is not a good thing.
0: Britain's Prime Minister Keir Starmer has called for the prosecution of people chanting "Globalise the Intifada" during pro-Palestinian demonstrations, labelling it as racist. His comments follow last week's stabbing of two Jewish men in North London, which has placed his government under increased scrutiny over its response to rising anti-Semitism. The British leader says he wants tougher policing over language used in protests and has suggested he'd implement a ban on some pro-Palestinian marches.
3: When you see, when you hear some of those chants, "Globalise the Intifada" would be the one that I would pick out, then clearly there should be tougher action in relation to that. Now, that's not a discussion that has only been had this week in response to this awful incident. That is a discussion we've been having with the police for some time. We need to look at what further powers we can take.
0: A deal may be reached this week for a new assistance package to help keep the Nyrstar smelters in Port Pirie and Hobart open. A $135 million assistance package between the South Australian, Tasmanian and federal governments was arranged with Nyrstar's parent company 9 months ago. That deal expired on Friday, leaving about 1,300 workers across both sites unsure about their future. South Australian Government Minister Nick Champion says they're hopeful negotiations will be finalised this week.
4: Government goes into these things in good faith, and obviously we want to make sure that we have a good deal for South Australia and a good deal for Port Pirie.
0: WA's opposition spokesman for energy, Steve Thomas, has accused the federal government of having more money than sense for backing renewable projects he says may never come to fruition. The government announced yesterday it would provide financial backing for 10 renewable energy projects set to be built across regional WA by 2030. The projects include 6 onshore wind farms, 3 standalone big batteries and 1 solar and battery project to provide renewable energy boosts. Dr. Thomas says long-term contracts, known as offtake agreements, are yet to be secured for all of the projects.
5: Projects that are being subsidised for their operations and potential losses that don't have an offtake agreement are simply cost-shifting the costs from the state to the Commonwealth, and that's not a bad outcome.
0: A leading political historian says recent coalition talks between the ACT Greens and Liberals could become more common. In a now-shelved plan, the two parties were close to joining forces to bring down the Territory's long-serving Labor government. While it's rare in Australian politics, coalition deals between left and right-wing parties are more common overseas, particularly in Europe. Professor Frank Bongiorno says it could become more commonplace in Australia.
6: I think the fragmentation of the party system and the rise of independents, the rise of minor parties, and it's magnified the possibilities of minority government.
0: That's the latest ABC News. You can get news updates at abc.net.au.
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8: It's Sunday, the 3rd of May. I'm Brendan Arrow. Coming up on your All News Network, Northern Territory Police lay charges over the death of a 5-year-old girl in Alice Springs. A senior Iranian military official says it's likely fighting will resume with the United States. And we'll take a look at how the global fuel crisis is impacting airlines.

0: We begin in the Northern Territory. Police have charged Jefferson Lewis with one count of murder and two counts of sexual intercourse without consent over the death of Kumanjai little baby. NT Police Commissioner Martin Doll has also extended his condolences to the family of the five-year-old girl.
1: This remains a deeply distressing matter, and our thoughts are firmly with Kumanjai's family, loved ones, and the wider community that have been deeply impacted by these events. This outcome follows an extensive and complex investigation by the Northern Territory Police. And I just want to thank all of the members involved for their professionalism and dedication in reaching this outcome. This matter is now before the courts, and as a result, it would be inappropriate for the police to provide further comment or discuss in detail the events.
0: Reporter Grace Atta has more from Alice Springs.
2: What we know so far is that police arrived at this house on Juliet Close just after 1:30 this morning. Now, they were responding to reports of assault, but by the
0: And we will bring you that story a little bit later. Right now, let's go to the developing situation in Sydney. Three people have died at a home in Sydney's southwest overnight. A 32-year-old man is in police custody. Nadina Nadir is outside the home in Rose Meadow.
2: What we know so far is that police arrived at this house on Juliet Close just after 1:30 this morning. Now, they were responding to reports of assault, but by the time they arrived on scene, they found two people dead. There was a man in his 20s and a woman in her 60s. They also found another man, aged 64, who was critically injured. He was taken to Liverpool Hospital, but a couple hours later, in the early hours of this morning, he's also now died. We've learnt recently now that there's also a fourth person who was injured. He's a man in his 20s and he's currently receiving treatment in hospital. So police are currently investigating this scene. It's quite a quiet street, and a couple hours after they arrived in the early hours of the morning, a silver Subaru showed up to Juliet Close. Now police believe this car was driven by the 32-year-old man who is currently the subject of police questioning. He's been taken to Campbelltown Police Station where he's currently in custody. This suburb is a really quiet area. I've been speaking to people all morning who are really shocked by this news. I was speaking to a man just up the road and he was saying that he couldn't believe this had happened. It was such a quiet night. He didn't hear a single thing. I also spoke to another woman who just lives on the end of Juliet Close and she was really shocked. She's been here for 20 years and she said she's never heard anything like that in this suburb. She said it was quite out of character. So these investigations are ongoing. Neighbours are driving by, riding their bicycles just to see what's happened and try and process this news in their neighbourhood. Police are still investigating and we're expecting to hear a little bit more information from them later this morning in terms of how everything has unfolded.
0: That is Nandini Deer outside the home in Rose Meadow in Sydney's southwest, where three people died and a 32-year-old man is now in police custody. Let's return to our other story this developing this morning in the Northern Territory. Police have charged Jefferson Lewis with one count of murder and two counts of sexual intercourse without consent over the death of Kumanjai little baby. The NT Police Commissioner, Martin Doll, saying that he extends his condolences to the family of the five-year-old girl. ABC reporter Grace Atta has more from Alice.

0: Springs.
1: As you heard, we just heard from the NT Police Commissioner, Martin Dole, who provided us details about the charges laid against Mr. Jefferson Lewis. He said that officers had charged him yesterday evening with one count of murder and two counts of sexual assault. He said that these charges were laid following extensive and an intensive investigation, including looking at autopsy results, forensics, and an interview with Mr. Lewis by detectives. Interestingly, he also noted that despite previously we have heard that they suspected that people were assisting Mr. Lewis during the time where both he and Kumanjai Little Baby couldn't be found, they have yet to find any information or any evidence around those who may have been potentially assisting Mr. Lewis. We do know that he'll be appearing in Darwin Court later this week. But the exact day is not currently known. And I think another important element really to centre on this is around the family. We know that the family have been told about these charges prior to the media hearing it this morning, and that this was naturally incredibly and deeply distressing to the family. We know that the family are in the grieving process, are in sorry business at the moment, which is, you know, what the Aboriginal traditional practice around grieving and the practices that exist around that grieving process. They've moved away. Most of the family has moved away from the old timers town camp where Kumanjai Little Baby was last seen and was staying, and have moved to another camp called just outside of Alice Springs as part of that sorry business practice.
2: Grace, as we understand it, there have also been charges laid against those involved in the unrest on Thursday night. What can you tell us about those charges?
1: Yeah, so that follows the unrest that we saw on Thursday night, specifically outside of Alice Springs Hospital. And that was because Jefferson Lewis was taken to that hospital to receive treatment for his injuries after receiving a sustained attack. But outside of that hospital, there was also a petrol station that was significantly damaged, and police used the language of looted. And so police are actually releasing a video, CCTV, from that store about the damages done. But a local detective did say that around 13 people had been arrested, and some of them actually came forward and identified themselves as having taken part. Others were found and arrested by police, and those charges have been around aggravated burglary and theft. Police have said they've estimated the stock loss for that business and the general damages is in the range of about $200,000. So that's a really big impact for that local business owner as well.
0: That's Grace Utter in Alice Springs speaking to Fazia Ibrahim.
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0: The Victorian Liberal Party has retained the state seat of Nepean on the Mornington Peninsula. Anthony Marsh, the Mayor of the Mornington Peninsula Shire, will be the next member in the Victorian Parliament. Leanne Wong has more.
5: Well, the party is in full swing here at Liberal Party HQ in Nepean, where there are plenty of very happy party members and volunteers. For all the talk we've heard in the past few weeks that this will be a tough contest for the Liberal Party, Anthony Marsh is now the new member for Nepean, fending off challenges from both One Nation and the local Independent. There's still counting to go, but so far the Liberal Party has picked up about 39% of the primary vote, followed by One Nation with a primary vote of about 24%, and local Independent Tracy Hutchison, who's received about 20% of the primary vote. And then when you take into consideration preferences, well, it's led to the Liberal Party easily holding on to the seat of Nepean. Now, Anthony Marsh is the three-time mayor of the Mornington Peninsula Shire Council. He's had quite a lot of experience in politics at a local government level. However, notably, each time he's run for council, he's run as a fierce independent. He only became a member of the Liberal Party earlier this year when he was pre-selected to be their candidate for Nepean. At the time, that caused quite a bit of consternation within the Liberal Party, but none of that matters anymore. Anthony Marsh is, as I said, the new member for Nepean, a seat which the Liberal Party has held for all but one term over the past 40 years. Now, on Saturday night, a very happy and tired Anthony Marsh claimed victory for for the Liberal Party. He was accompanied by opposition leader Jess Wilson. Here's what both of them had to say.
6: It is the honour of my life to be

0: standing here in front of you as the next member for Nepean.
1: I've worked alongside him for months on this by-election campaign, and he has worked tirelessly every single day to listen to the residents down here on the peninsula, the residents of Nepean.
2: Now, on Saturday night, One Nation's candidate Darren Herkus conceded the by-election. He also flagged that he would have a second run at the seat of Nepean at the November election. It's also worth noting that despite their victory, the Liberal Party has still suffered quite a substantial swing against them, a swing of about 9% in their primary vote. This win also doesn't change the balance of power within Victorian Parliament. The Liberal Party still faces quite a large challenge. They have quite a large mountain to climb at the November election. They need to flip about 16 seats if they're to form government.
3: Leanne Wong reporting there. This is ABC News Radio. I'm Brendan Arrow, making news. Northern Territory Police are asking for the Alice Springs community to respect the judicial process after charging a man with the murder of a five-year-old girl in Alice Springs. Yesterday afternoon, officers formally charged Jefferson Lewis with one count of murder and two counts of sexual assault. Israel says two men detained by the IDF when an aid flotilla heading to Gaza was intercepted off Crete are affiliated with an organisation sanctioned by US governments. And here at home, the Victorian government has announced it will spend $50 million to help meet the increased demand of children needing surgery.

0: The UK government has suggested there may be a case for banning some protests following calls for a suspension of pro-Palestinian marches. The Prime Minister, Sir Keir Starmer, told the BBC he would always defend the right to protest, but he was concerned about the cumulative effect of repeat marches on the Jewish community. It comes after two Jewish men were stabbed in London this week. The BBC's Harry Farley has more.
1: The Prime Minister booed and heckled when he visited the area where two Jewish men were stabbed in North London this week. Fury overflowing. It's yet another attack on Britain's Jewish community. Many within that community blame the regular pro-Palestinian marches and some of the chants heard there for fueling a rise in anti-Semitism, something the organisers strongly deny.
2: Good to see you. Do you want to take that seat there?
1: In a BBC interview, the Prime Minister was asked if he wanted tougher policing of the language used during marches or if he wanted to stop some protests altogether.
3: I think certainly the first, and I think there are instances for the latter. I don't want to get involved in operational policing, but I think when you see, when you hear some of those chants, globalise the intifada, would be the one that I would pick out, then clearly there should be tougher action in relation to that.
1: The laws around demonstrations must balance public safety with freedom of assembly. The Greens said restricting protests would be the worst response to the attacks and produce more division. The Liberal Democrats said protests must not be hijacked by anti-Semitic abuse. But Reform UK said the Prime Minister's words were weak and too late. And the Conservatives' Kemi Badenoch said she would support banning the protests.
4: Anyone saying globalise the intifada or chanting from the river to the sea knows exactly what they're doing. They are trying to let people know that there is support for harming Jews. We need to make sure that that is stopped completely.
1: For the Prime Minister, there's dangers at home and abroad, with the Iran war threatening to send inflation soaring. His pitch to voters and those in his party questioning his future is this is no time for more instability.
3: There are moments in history that will define a generation. And I think we're in one of those moments. The Iran war is not our war. We're not getting dragged into it. Whatever pressure is put on me, I'm not going to drag the United Kingdom into a war. It's not in our national interest. But it is impacting us. It's impacting our economy. It's impacting what happens on our streets.
1: His solution? A closer relationship with Europe. The question is if his party think his time is now up.
0: The BBC's Harry Farley with that report. Let's go to some business news. Spirit Airlines has announced it will be shutting down after

0: 34 years of operation. The US-based budget airline has failed for bankruptcy twice before, but says rising oil prices made it impossible to continue operations. All flights are being cancelled and customers are stuck trying to rebook themselves onto other airlines. CNN's Richard Quest explains how losing this airline could impact the entire industry.
1: I think, first of all, you have to just look at the human side of this and the people who have lost their jobs at Spirit. Many of them will be picked up by other airlines. United's already made overtures for flight attendants, and there is a shortage of pilots. So there's a possibility for them that it won't be too bad to get fresh employment. For the industry and for the traveling public, well, Spirit wasn't that big, 5% of capacity, if you will. But what it did was it kept prices low and therefore forced everybody else, including the big majors, the big three and four, to also offer a certain number of very low fares to compete with Spirit. If you remove Spirit, then suddenly that has gone. And the same amount of necessity to offer a low fare is not there. Having said that, at the end of the day, they were losing money and had been for many years. They were a drain on the industry, making it unprofitable for some other airlines, such as JetBlue, who now, because Spirit has gone, arguably can put themselves in a marginally better position. Overall, it's never good to see an airline go out of business. But in the case of Spirit, there was a grim inevitability about this over at least the last 12 months.
2: At the same time, are other discount airlines potentially in jeopardy? I know you just said for JetBlue, maybe it's, you know, there's an upswing here. But then does it also expose vulnerabilities for other discount airlines?
1: Oh, absolutely. Because the war in Iran and the what's happened in terms of the doubling of, remember, fuel is roughly 30 to 35% of an airline's costs. The two highest costs are labor and fuel. Now, if a third of your costs suddenly doubles, you can only pass on so much to the traveling public. You're going to see an effect. Thankfully, the measures taken by all the big airlines means that the big three certainly are in robust financial health. JetBlue has said it does not foresee any form of bankruptcy protection before at least for the rest of this year. The thought of consolidation is very much in the air. And I don't just mean whether American United, which is perhaps fanciful and unlikely, but say United and JetBlue, which is perhaps far more likely. There will be consolidation. This crisis in fuel prices is forcing airlines to readdress their cost basis.
2: So I wonder then, does it make sense to you what the Transportation Secretary Sean Duffy said this morning? He's quick to, you know, lay blame on the Biden administration and former Secretary Buttigieg, you know, saying that the administration, you know, blocked a proposed, you know, merger between Spirit and JetBlue in 2024, which could have prevented today's shutdown. Take a listen to his words.
3: Once the merger was denied in 2024, Spirit filed for bankruptcy immediately after the denial. And then last August, Spirit again filed for bankruptcy. So Spirit was in dire straits long before the war with Iran. Multiple times they had filed for bankruptcy. Their model wasn't working. They couldn't get to fiscal health. So this was not the impetus. The war was not the impetus for Spirit.
2: So is it that, or is it the rising fuel prices that have come from this Iran conflict?
1: The Transportation Secretary is right up to a certain point. The enormous what if that the Biden administration had not sued? What if the judge had not blocked the merger? Well, you'd have had two ailing airlines trying to prop each other up, but they would have had a better chance. There's no doubt. Look, many of us, myself included, were very surprised when Spirit and JetBlue were not allowed to merge. Not the same as JetBlue and American and the Northeast Agreement, but when Spirit and JetBlue were not allowed to merge, many of us thought, hang on, this makes no sense. The antitrust monopoly reasons are simply not strong enough for an airline that is already on the ropes. So to the judge who actually came out and said it would be a monopolistic, well, I wonder how he's feeling today, because, again, the Transportation

0: Secretary's right. The war in Iran pushed Spirit over the edge, but they were ailing and failing and stumbling, and there was a grimness to their future ever since that judge made that decision.
1: CNN's Richard Quest speaking to Frederica Whitfield. You are listening to ABC News Radio. Great to have your company. Also great to have Fraser Fife here with the latest sports news. Morning, Fraser.
2: Good morning, Brendan. Well, the Afghan women's football team is daring to dream again after FIFA approved a rule change allowing it to play official international matches. The team, which hasn't played an official competitive international since before the Taliban returned to power in 2021, will be allowed to compete in FIFA events for the first time in 5 years. Meena Ahmadi is one of the Australian-based squad members of the Afghan Women's United team. She's spoken to the ABC.
3: The news came to us to an online Zoom meeting. It was a very emotional moment for the whole team. And it was a happy moment as well, because we've been working and trying so hard for so long. And finally getting the news after working for such a long time. It was unbelievable at first, but then absorbing it and thinking about what it means to us, it was actually a very historical moment for every single one of us.
4: Because prior to the Taliban's takeover, Afghanistan did have an official women's football team. Now we've got some who you've had to flee, some live in Australia, as well as the UK, EU and USA. So what has this meant for each of you?
3: With the Taliban takeover, most of us has to leave whatever we had behind, what we built before and what we was working towards. So we had to move to a different country and start everything from zero. And that wasn't the only hard part. The hardest part was that even though we were trying so hard, we still wasn't recognized to play internationally or to represent our country. So FIFA recognizing us again, it just means that what we worked towards for so long is finally giving us reward. It's just, you know, what I thought in my own time was like, justice has been served after such a long time, even though it's just a little, but it's big for us and it's big for Afghan girls.
4: Yeah, so it is amazing. I get emotional just thinking about it. Just, you know, I've seen the journey and I haven't even experienced any of what you have. Unfortunately, Afghanistan won't be eligible to qualify for next year's Women's World Cup in Brazil, but there is a chance you could compete in the qualifiers for the LA Olympics in 2028.
3: That is what we've been looking forward to so much, and we're excited to compete in that competition. That is our next step, and we will be working so hard to get there.
4: What does it mean to have the backing of FIFA?
3: First of all, it feels great. That's what I'm going to say. FIFA is such a global, strong organization that right now supporting us, and it means a lot, and we are all thankful for that, and it's great to have their support.
4: And the team is expected to return to action in June against the Cook Islands in a two-match series in Auckland and New Zealand.
3: Yeah, we have our two matches in New Zealand in June, which will be a great experience for the team going forward.
4: Women and girls in Afghanistan are still banned from school and work. What is your message to them?
3: My message right now is that even though this amendment is not going to change anything for them inside Afghanistan, but we will be working hard to be their voice as we go.
2: That was Meena Ahmadi, one of the Australian-based squad members of the Afghan Women's United football team. And she was speaking there to ABC Sports' Daniela Intilli. Just shifting gears briefly, because we've got some news on the F1 front with the Miami Grand Prix. Due to heavy forecasted rainstorms in the area, it'll now start 3 hours earlier than planned. In a joint statement, the FIA, F1 and the race promoter say it's been done to ensure safety and also the least amount of disruption to the race. So that means that ultimately it'll be 3 a.m. in the east, 2:30 in the central and 1 a.m. in the west. So if you want to watch that, Brendan, you're going to have to get up a little bit earlier.
1: Good to know. Thank you very much, Fraser Fife. Fraser, covering the sports news today here on ABC News Radio. A check of your capital city weather this Sunday, the 3rd of May. Brisbane's 24 degrees, a partly cloudy day ahead. It's 24 in Sydney also, and mostly sunny. Canberra sitting at 16, the showers expected to increase. A shower or two also in Melbourne, where it's 18 degrees right now. Hobart's 16, showers increasing as well. There are some showers in Adelaide too. The wind will ease. It's 15 at the moment. In the west in Perth, it's 11 degrees and partly cloudy. Darwin's 29 and mostly sunny. Australian Eastern Standard Time, it's 11 o'clock, 10:30 in the centre, 9 a.m. in the west.

0: Good morning, Kerry Worthington with ABC News. Northern Territory Police are asking for the Alice Springs community to respect the judicial process after charging a man with the murder of a five-year-old girl. Officers have formally charged Jefferson Lewis with one count of murder and two counts of sexual assault. The charges follow the death of the girl, now known as Kumanjai Little Baby, who was abducted from the old-timers Aboriginal town camp in Alice Springs a week ago. NT Police Commissioner Martin Dole says the police force is thinking of the little girl's family.
1: As I just said, it's deeply distressing, not only for the family, but for the wider community. This is a horrific event and a horrific set of circumstances, and our thoughts remain strongly with the family, also with the community, as everyone processes the impact of these horrific events.
0: Jefferson Lewis will face Darwin local court this week. Meanwhile, Nationals leader Matt Canavan has accused the federal government of running scared from Indigenous policy since the defeat of the Voice referendum. The alleged murder of Kumanjai Little Baby has prompted coalition calls for an inquiry into sexual abuse and violence in Indigenous communities and put a spotlight on the living conditions in town camps. Senator Canavan has told insiders the government needs to find a way for communities to support themselves.
2: I am trying to be bipartisan here, Dave, so let's move on from the Voice defeat. It was a divisive debate. It failed. We've got to move on from it. It's time for the government to pick up pick itself up out of the dirt, dust itself off and take action here.
0: US President Donald Trump has boasted about how much oil the United States is selling amid its blockade of Iranian ports. Yesterday, Mr. Trump described the US Navy as acting like pirates in its enforcement of a blockade of Iranian ports by intercepting ships and taking over their cargo, including oil, describing it as very profitable. Today, a reporter asked him if he could envision a future where American energy companies operate inside Iran.
3: Could be. It could be. I'll tell you what, we have a lot of ships coming up to Texas and Louisiana. We have a line of ships, big ones, 2 million barrels. I mean, literally hundreds of ships. We're selling a lot of oil.
0: Meanwhile, Iran says Donald Trump's tongue-in-cheek claims of piracy were no verbal slip. Foreign Ministry spokesman Esmail Baghaei has posted on X saying the comments were a direct and damning admission of the criminal nature of America's actions against international maritime navigation. He's urged the international community, United Members, Nation States and the UN Secretary General to reject normalisation of what he calls blatant violations of international law. The WA opposition says Commonwealth investment into renewable projects in the state is good news for West Australians, but pointless without offtake agreements in place. The federal government has announced it'll provide financial backing for 10 renewable energy projects set to be built across regional WA by 2030. The projects include both renewable energy generation and battery storage. Opposition spokesman for energy Steve Thomas says the state government hasn't yet secured offtake agreements, which are long-term contracts essential for financing for all 10 projects.
4: It's good to see that there's investment in the state. It's good to see that there's investment in renewable energy. But without offtake agreements and a better plan, these projects still can't get up.
0: The Australian Medical Association says there needs to be tougher national regulations on nicotine pouches, which are prescribed as illicit products under Queensland legislation. Chelsea Malunga reports.
5: The AMA has raised concerns that nicotine pouches, unless further regulated, will have similar harms to vaping. They're warning the pouches are being marketed with youth-attractive branding and sold online with minimal consequences. Vice President of the AMA, Associate Professor Julian Raitt, says federal regulation would reduce the burden on state governments.
6: To actually ensure that there's consistency across the country and make sure that these products can't actually leak into Queensland.
5: Where a single cigarette contains 30 milligrams of nicotine, pouches can contain up to 150.
0: Two of the NRL's most informed teams go head-to-head when top-of-the-table Penrith hosts Manly Warringah at Western Sydney Stadium. The Panthers have lost just one game all season, while the Sea Eagles haven't dropped a game since Kieran Foran took over as interim coach in round five. Before that, the West Tigers will face off against Cronulla Sutherland at Shark Park, and the Knights hope to snap a three-game losing streak when they play South Sydney in Newcastle. You're up to date with the latest ABC News.
7: Right around Australia, you are listening to ABC News Radio. I'm Brendan Arrow. 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
8: Grief, anger and a demand for change. The death of Kumanjayi Little Baby prompts calls for answers and urgent action to confront systemic failures in remote Indigenous communities. I'm David Spears. Welcome to Insiders.

0: This week, the government will sign off on what we're told will be its most difficult and ambitious budget to date. The changes to property, tax breaks and trusts on the way. The Treasurer and the Prime Minister are both flagging bold reform, all as inflation pushes higher. This morning, Nationals leader Matt Canavan, ahead of both the budget and the Farrer by-election. But Canberra's attention hasn't been on the nation's finances alone. The interim report of the Royal Commission into the Bondi terrorist attack was released on Thursday. And then came the heartbreaking news of a young Indigenous girl found dead outside Alice Springs. Shock and sadness quickly turned to anger and demands for governments to do more. And a warning for Aboriginal and Torres Strait Islander viewers. This piece includes an image of the girl used with the permission of her family.
1: Heartbreak and rage in the country's red centre.
2: The man suspected of killing a five-year-old girl was bashed before being arrested by police.
1: Raging crowds pelted rocks at police.
3: Demanding police hand the accused over.
4: They were chanting, bring him out. They wanted to enact their own justice.
5: It is the site of carnage, a place where people have gone crazy.
6: All week, the community of Alice Springs come together searching for a little lady, a little baby that was taken by a monster. And that hard work was undone.
7: We appreciate and understand that people are very angry and grieving. There is never an excuse or an acceptability of violence as a response.
8: Police have moved the alleged killer to Darwin.
9: Police had to protect a man in custody.
6: There's a system set up here, and the Western rules will deal with that person.
3: We want to see the community come together, but we certainly understand people's anger.
10: We do need to come together as not only a community, but as a nation.
6: We need to let the family mourn, not create more sadness and angst in our minds.
9: We're trying to just call calm.
11: People aren't prepared to have honest conversations about the state of affairs in our town camps.
12: Right now, the focus needs to be on supporting the family.
13: Why doesn't this government do more? And, you know, why hadn't they previously heeded the calls for a Royal Commission into the sexual abuse of Indigenous children?
9: There's going to be a time and a place for conversations down the track, but it's not today.
10: Who was working with this family or these families? Where's the systemic failures in this tragedy?
13: It would be remiss of me as an aunt to the little one to ignore the plight of those living in town camps.
10: There needs to be an inquiry into the systems that failed this baby.
13: I've seen a lot of the violence firsthand. Things need to change.
9: We have a community in absolute trauma, in grief, and we have to get through this first, and that's really my priority today.
0: Well, we're joined this week by Paul Sakal, Chief Political Correspondent for the Sydney Morning Herald and The Age, SBS Chief Political Correspondent Anna Henderson, and Daniel James, co-host of the 7am podcast. Great to have you with us on the couch, Daniel. Let me start with you. We saw a furious reaction.

0: action in Alice Springs the other night. You've been talking to locals there. What's the sentiment like now?
1: The sentiment now is that there is just tremendous sadness around.
0: Well, correspondent for the Sydney Morning Herald and The Age, SBS Chief Political Correspondent Anna Henderson and Daniel James, co-host of the 7am podcast. Great to have you with us on the couch, Daniel. Let me start with you. We saw a furious reaction in Alice Springs the other night. You've been talking to locals there. What's the sentiment like now?

0: culture is something that will leave a scar on that place for years and years to come.
1: And Anna, because of that understandable sadness and the sorry business that's underway, we've heard the government saying now's not the time to get into some of the debates around what needs to change, but what are you picking up from those locals on the ground about whether there does need to be a point at which real change is discussed?
2: Yeah, my colleague from NITV, Emma Kellaway's, just interviewed members of the little girl's family again over the weekend, and the message from the family and their supporters is they need time to grieve. Now is not the time to have some of the big discussions that lie ahead about how things might have unfolded, and that there is a real fear about in this very sensitive early period, just in the days after, you know, this little girl's body was found, that if the conversation immediately turns to these bigger issues, that the community continues to be traumatized by feeling blamed for what happened. That is just a huge issue in such a small community. Alice Springs is tiny. The town camps are tiny as well. But along the track, there will be more focus, understandably, on the broader issues. We expect probably a coronial inquest as well. So there will be chances for the broader circumstances to be looked at. The message from the Northern Territory Children's Commissioner, Sue Ann Hunter, the National Indigenous Children's Commissioner, is that there also needs to be a look at the circumstances of custody in the Northern Territory when people leave prison. And there's also a wish from the community that the alcohol availability of takeaway alcohol is looked at as a key concern for them. So it is far more complex than just a question of disadvantaged town camps.
1: I mean, Paul, we saw there in the piece the calls from the opposition for an inquiry. Is their position basically what it was under Peter Dutton, that we need a royal commission into this? And how do you see the politics of this right now?
3: Yeah, well, I think the first thing to say is just how utterly shocking it is. It's almost crude to talk about politics when something so tragic has occurred. And I think the opinion of just a middle Australian out there who doesn't receive much information about Indigenous Australia, a lot of Australians don't know many Indigenous people, which we saw during the Voice campaign. The most Australians would look at this and just think, how does such squalor exist in Australian society? How does such disadvantage still exist? And so even though now might not be the right time to have the big political debates because they could seem confronting, such national shame does require political drive. And you'll see Conservatives in coming days, I'm sure you're already seeing hints of this, suggest that the town cam should not exist. You saw this. This has long political history. There was the intervention from John Howard. Tony Abbott made a point that these towns shouldn't exist in modern Australian society. They'll be seen as confronting, probably won't have broad consensus in the Indigenous community. Progressives will push back against them. But is there a chance that Progressives and Conservatives can use this moment to think of a set of new practical solutions given the energy around this issue? Hopefully, but maybe not.
1: I think it's very fair to point out that a lot of Australians would look at these images, what we're seeing of conditions in the town camps, and just, you know, wonder how on earth is this happening. Of course, these problems have been there for a very long time. But Daniel, to that point, just give us a bit of a sense of how these town camps operate, why they exist.
0: Well, when Europeans settled Alice Springs, it was decided that Aboriginal people shouldn't be seen in the township, and so these camps were established. To see those pictures is to, you know, automatically think of the conditions and to think that, you know, are we living in a first world country here? But I think the other thing that's really important to remember is that these are people's homes. These are where people have a sense of themselves. One of the things that was, told to me time and time and time again was to, you know, knowing that I'm coming on this program, was to let people know that she was loved and she was taken care of. And she was surrounded by a community that supported her.
1: Does that go to the concern that the community feels like it'll be blamed?
0: Very, very anxious about the idea that, first of all, the only time you ever hear of Alice Springs is when something wrong or bad happens.
1: Yeah.
0: But also very anxious that people will be looked at, Aboriginal people will be pointed the finger at, instead of the systems that should be surrounding children of that age, you know, adequate water, adequate clothing, housing, education, love, all those things that should be
1: basics
0: surrounding any child of that age, are those systems adequate enough to support?

0: those people.
1: And are they? What's the community saying? We can see those images, but those basics that you're talking about, the housing, water, education, safety.
0: Well, I always think that to live below the poverty line in a place like Sydney or Melbourne is to live indeed in poverty. But in a place like the Northern Territory, to live below the poverty line, you are dealing with something else completely different altogether. The economics of the territory, the cost of food, the cost of petrol, I hate to think what the oil shock is going to bring to the community as the cost of diesel potentially rises. I spent some time up there last year, and I walked away from the place feeling extremely depressed, knowing that everyone there is trying their best, but also thinking that it's just who will be held accountable for these conditions? Mm. It seems to be something in Aboriginal affairs where, whether it's death in custody, whether it's poor educational attainment, no one is actually held accountable. And maybe not now, because people are grieving and we need to respect that grief and not trample all over it. But maybe we do need an inquiry as to whether these systems are working. And we don't need it. We don't need it with looking into communities. We need it looking into the systems. We had an inquiry into that blamed Aboriginal people for their own predicament. It was called the intervention, and that made things worse. So we do need to look at the systems, but we do need to respect people's grief as well.
1: Ultimately, Anna, will this be a moment that you think leads to real change? Do you get that feeling, or is this going to be just another one of those terrible stories, but then it's business as usual?
2: There is such a feeling of desperation in the community that this is a moment for change, that this is a moment where the nation becomes aware of, you know, it's such a shocking, shattering death, and that it really makes governments sit up and come to the table around how those camps are operating, what can be done. And I just want to mention as well that there is a sense in the community as well of positivity around how the community came together. Extremely troubled relationship between the NT Police and the community in Central Australia. And Leanne Little from the NT Police, she's the leader of their Cultural Reform Command, said to me, the search, how they all work together, community, Indigenous community and police, was, in her view, hopefully a turning point for that relationship. Worked on the search, they grieved together.
0: It was kind of the definition of community policing. So the community working in conjunction with the police. It was the community that found the girl. It was the community that found the alleged perpetrator. Like I said, I've spoken to Leanne as well and to other people, and there is a tremendous sense of hope that mistrust that has been inherent in the relationship between Aboriginal people and the Northern Territory Police Force may have turned a corner.
1: All right, well, that's an important point. Yeah. Time now to talk to Nationals leader Matt Canavan. And to take us there, the growing calls for an inquiry after the death of Kumanjayi Little Baby.
3: We took to the last election a proposal for a Royal Commission, an independent inquiry into sexual abuse and violence in these communities, and we still think that is something that needs to be addressed.
1: Matt Canavan, welcome to the program. Can you just clarify for us, is the Coalition once again calling for a Royal Commission, and into what exactly?
4: Well, as Angus just said there, this has been a long-standing position of the Liberal and National parties, both for a Royal Commission into some of the more shocking incidents we've seen, unfortunately, around our country, to try and protect people. And also just a general inquiry as well into public funding in this space. Senator Jacinta Namba-Jimbi Price moved this many times in the Senate in the last term. Every time it was rejected by the government. And look, I think it's very unfortunate, David, that since the defeat of The Voice, the government has effectively run scared from Indigenous policy. It seems to be doing nothing on this issue. And while this shocking incident, horrific incident, is not particularly to blame on any individual in the government, the lack of action here concerns me. I think we have to move on from The Voice. We've got to get back to taking practical steps to improve people's lives. I do think that under the former Tony Abbott government, in particular, strides were being made. Tony made a real commitment. He used to live in community. He'd go and see the conditions. Nigel Scullion, the former Indigenous Affairs Minister, would go on the ground. I did the same as Northern Australian Minister. We were trying to find an economic base for these communities, because the simple facts are, David, that when money goes out the door, love flies out the window, and if these camps continue without a proper economic base, the circumstances that people live in, the issues they confront, are going to be as tough as we've been confronted with over this past week.
1: But is it as simple as Tony Abbott did a wonderful job, Labor's doing a terrible job? Do you accept, you know, we're looking at a bipartisan failure, really? When we look at these camps, you've got a Conservative government in power in the Territory. Both sides need to accept that the systems aren't working. It's not just, you know, Labor's fault.
4: I didn't say Tony fixed everything, David. I thought we were making strides. And obviously this has been an area where all sides of politics have failed over many decades. I totally accept that. But we've got to try. We've got to give it a go. And as I say, since the defeat of The Voice, the government does not seem to be giving it a go. I think
1: it did put in a record amount of housing funding for remote communities, $4 billion over 10 years.
4: But this is the problem. But this is exactly the problem, David. It's exactly why my colleague Jacinta was calling for an inquiry into the funding. It's not a money issue. I mean, governments of all political persuasions have spent tens of billions, it'd be hundreds of billions over many decades on these issues, and they continue to fail. That's not the problem. So pointing to a bunch of money is not good enough. You've got to get your hands dirty. You've got to get out there into communities. You've got to take practical action to help people's lives, not just throw money at it. And look, as I'm saying here, I am trying to be bipartisan here, David, so let's move on from The Voice. A defeat, it was a divisive debate. It failed. We've got to move on from it. It's time for the government to pick up pick itself up out of the dirt, dust itself off, and take action here. And I'm more than happy to work with the government on these issues. Maybe it should go and appoint Tony or look to Tony Abbott for some bipartisan leadership here. Because I say, he is somebody, a leader in this country, who has taken his issues very seriously, tried to take practical action. I used to work with Noel Pearson a lot. I'd love to reach out to Noel again. I mean, it was unfortunate and very divisive, this whole debate. But we've got to move on from it.
1: Let's turn to the Farrer by-election, less than a week to go. This seat, of course, has been a jewel in the crown for the coalition since it was formed back in 1949. It was Tim Fisher's seat, it was Susan Lee's seat. Are you worried the coalition's about to lose Farrer?
4: Those things don't concern me, David. I'm worried about our country. Very, very worried where the country is headed. That's why I'm fighting every day to try and make things better. And I'm fighting, yes, I do believe we can make things better if the Nationals Party is elected in Farrer. But I understand why people have been disillusioned with us. I've been down there for 20 days, 15 nights, and 10 of those I've been in a swag over the past month. I'm doing everything I can to fight for them. I'd love to fight for that great part of our country again. It's a wonderful, wonderful part of our nation where we pioneered the use of irrigation and dams. It still produces 40% of our food, 60% of our fruit. And for me, it's been a great platform for my leadership because what I want for our country is for us to rediscover our pioneering spirit. I want us to do big things like that again, which we seem to have lost the ambition for. So that's what I'm trying to achieve. Okay, it'll be up to the people, Farrer, obviously.
1: Are you saying you're not worried if
4: they elect
1: a
4: Nationals leader or not, a Nationals member or not? Look, as I say, I'm not really. David, I didn't really expect to be in this role. It was a little bit of a shock. I'm not going to die wondering. And it's not about, for me, my political party or my own career. I do this because I love Australia and I want to see it do better than we're doing right now.
1: But I would suspect some of your colleagues, not to mention your branch members, might be worried about losing a seat like Farrer. Losing seats in Parliament to One Nation isn't a worry?
4: I just don't. I mean, it is such an alien concept. I know when I travel to Canberra that people seem to view everything through the prism of jobs for politicians. And your worries, as you put it, a worry is, well, do I keep a job? Do I keep my spot as leader?
1: It's whether you have seats in Parliament,
4: you know,
1: surely.
4: What does the horseshoe?
1: It matters
4: what
1: in this business horseshoe, of politics.
4: I mean, there are more important things in life, right? I've got five kids. I'm thankfully back home for a couple of nights. My son turned 17 this week. That's what I worry about.
1: Okay. You know, but how can you implement change if you don't have seats in Parliament? I'm a little confused.
4: Yeah, of course, we've got to win. I'm in it to win it. And look, I'm fighting pretty hard to win it, but I just don't quite understand sometimes the emotional dialogue that is used in the press gallery in Canberra about these things, because what I worry about, the Australian people are worried right now. They're worried about the fact that they're paying $27,000 or more on their mortgage every year on average. $27,000 a year more. That's a worry. My job, my political party, is not a worry in comparison to the difficulties that Australian families are facing under the shocking economic policies of this government.
1: I want to ask you about that.
4: That's what I'm worried about, and that's what I'm fighting to change.
1: No, I understand that. I'm wanting to ask you about the decision to preference One Nation ahead of the independent Michelle Millthorpe. Your great mentor, the late National Senator Ron Boswell, as you would know, was a very strong opponent of doing any preference deals with One Nation. He argued, if we imply that One Nation's a plausible second best alternative to the LNP, then we are strengthening its position and weakening ours. And if we do that, we're doing no favours to the battlers in the bush. Why do you take a different view?
4: Yeah, I love Ron, and I've got huge respect for him. I miss his counsel as he passed away earlier this year, sadly. Look, under my leadership, in my view, socialists and communists always go last. They got to, because they're the ones taking freedom away from the Australian people, weakening our economic opportunities. The teal candidate, the so-called independent here in this electorate, is fundamentally running a dishonest campaign. She's running around saying that she'd like to see more oil refineries and the like. Well, on her website, it still says that she's against any new fossil fuel projects. So I'm not exactly sure how you could build a new refinery if you're also against fossil fuel projects. The facts are, David, that these teals and their friends in the Greens are the principal reason why the living standards of Australians have crashed 15 years. Real wages in this country are back to levels not seen since 2011. And it's their policies of restricting the use of our energy resources, of seeking to close off entire industries in our economy, that has been the principal cause of making this country weaker.
1: Again,
4: and I'll fight that every day, and
1: Michelle
4: that's why they've got to go down the bottom. I recommend everybody putting it down the bottom.
1: Well, Michelle Millthorpe, of course, rejects the teal label, but do you have any criticism of One Nation and David Farley at all, the One Nation candidate in this context?
4: Absolutely I do. I do that too. I am recommending, of course, a vote for the Nationals Party. Our second is the Liberal Party. Unfortunately, David Farley in the One Nation camp is also running a dishonest campaign. He failed to let the people of Farah know that he tried to run for the Labor Party just 4 years ago. Under Anthony Albanese's team, he tried to get rid of the former Liberal National Party government. He tried to run for a party that was for net zero. He now says he wants to scrap net zero. He said the other day at the candidates' debate that he was fine with Albo's migration policy settings, even though, again, his own party's website says they want them massively slashed.
1: He's tried to clean the migration thing up, but you're right, to point to what he did say. What do you think of migration in a seat like Farah? Does that part of Australia need more migrants? Or less?
4: We don't need more than we've got right now. We need much, much less. Now, as I said before, this part of our country was built by the pioneering spirit of Australians and new Australians, new migrants at the time that built the Snowy Scheme. Spent a lot of great time with the Sikh community in Griffith. Had a fantastic dinner with them the other night at the Kidman Wayside Inn. These are great people, great Australians that build our country.
1: And so what do you say to the farmers then in Farah who might want more workers, more migrants to do some of that work, not to mention the small businesses in the seat?
4: Well, I get no pushback from people when I make very clearly that our policy will be to set Australia's migration settings, our numbers, in accordance with the needs of Australians, including, of course, relatively newly arrived Australians. They're Australians too, and they face the pressures of the mass migration we're seeing under this Labor government that has been contributing to that real wage drop that I mentioned, because too much migrants do put downward pressure on wages, hurts the very workers that the Labor Party purports to represent. And we do need to focus our migration program on productive economic needs, but particularly the blowout in student visa numbers are not contributing to our broader economy, and I think they're undermining the very purpose of our universities too. Our universities should be there to fundamentally, to primarily teach Australians. But I speak to so many young Australians now who are aghast when they go into lecture theatres and the like, and there's maybe 15-20% Australian-born students there. That's not right. And this government is not doing anything now to fix up that clear anomaly.
1: I want to ask you about the interim report of the Bondi Royal Commission released the other day. It said the Commonwealth and states and territories should prioritise efforts to finalise and implement an updated and nationally consistent national firearms agreement and national gun buyback scheme. Does this change your view on a gun buyback?
4: No, it doesn't. I've read the report and I was underwhelmed by the report. I searched thoroughly after reading it. Well, why hasn't the report dealt with the major issue? And the major issue here was not the firearms held in the hands of these two monsters. It was the ideas in their heads that were the problem. And so the Royal Commission's report mentions Islam 11 times. Most of those times are simply quotes from terror threat levels. A couple of mentions of Islamophobia as well thrown in there. But the fact that it hasn't dealt with that fundamental problem, in my view, it totally misses the mark.
1: Do you agree with Pauline Hanson on this, that this is a disappointing interim report from the Royal Commissioner?
4: Well, I'll let Pauline have her own statements on it, but I just told you what I thought of it. Okay. I was deeply underwhelmed. It just didn't seem to tackle the major cause.
1: Just on the gun buyback, though, your colleague, the Shadow Home Affairs Minister, Jonathan Dunningham, says the government should do what they said they would, that they won't stand in the way. But do you want to stand in the way of a gun buyback?
4: Well, we didn't support the legislation. We don't support the legislation. It's up to the government now to do what it can, but up here in Queensland, I know my Liberal National Party colleagues are dead set against this.
1: And you're against
4: it? These just fundamentally take away... these take away rights from Australians for no benefit. I've spoken to so many people, particularly in Farrer, may I say, just to... I mean, it would be nice if everybody tried to understand the position that farmers and lots of families who need firearms have been put in by these ridiculous caps of 5 firearms. I've spoken to many people in Farrer where they're making the choice between keeping the firearms they need for their farm, their livelihoods, and also trying to keep firearms that have been handed down from them, from ancestors. Often firearms were used in wars to defend this country.
1: Okay,
4: so we're forcing people to give up. Hang on, just let me finish this point, David. I'm just a bit emotional about this. We are forcing people, because Anthony Albanese just did this in a few days, right? Didn't even think about it. We are forcing Australians to give up the firearms that their fathers, their grandfathers, their great-grandfathers used to defend this country. So they've been handed down these firearms. They're not really in use anymore, of course, but they are captured by these ridiculous knee-jerk laws which say they've got to give those up, give up their Australian heritage, give up the legacy that's been passed on to them to meet some ridiculous arbitrary number.
1: What about the checking
4: of people
1: with firearms?
4: This a little bit more, but
1: the Royal Commissioner also says there appears to be no reason why ASIO should not be given access to the National Firearms Register. Do you have any problem with that?
4: Oh no, we haven't had any problems with that aspect of the changes. That's sensible.
1: So ASIO checking all gun owners, no problem with that?
4: Obviously, that's
1: on the budget, Matt Canavan, will you vote against any changes to property tax breaks?
4: Well, look, we haven't seen the details of this yet, David, but all we have seen from budget leaks is that the government wants to tax Australians more, and we're dead set against that. I mean, this week, tomorrow's Labor Day here in Queensland at least, and this week is actually also Tax Freedom Day. For the first week this week, Australians, you can, on average, you'll be working for yourself this week. Up to now, for the first third of the year, the first 4 months of the year, you've been working for the government. It's pretty sobering when you put it like
1: that. Back to the question.
4: 4 months that you're giving up. So why are we increasing taxes?
1: I'm not in favour of that. If they do make changes in the budget to negative gearing, capital gains tax, you've previously said these should be totally opposed. Would you vote against them?
4: Well, as I say, I'm against tax increases. So we haven't seen the details yet.
1: Specific
4: options. Look, I'll consider them. But what I want to see is tax rates go down. I think the problem at the moment we've got is the government has given up on growth. They've effectively given up on offering hope and opportunity for the Australian people.
5: All right, but
4: they're
5: just
4: left
5: on your,
4: now in a version
5: on
4: the budget
5: Nationals.
4: Form of the Hunger Games, where they're looking to take from some people and give to the others.
5: All
4: that's
5: on,
4: what they're
5: on your
4: doing.
5: Party, though.
4: That's what, fundamentally what they're doing.
5: OK. Your candidate in Farrah, Brad Robinson, says he is open to considering changes to capital gains tax for people with multiple properties, not scrapping altogether, but he's open to changing it for people with numerous properties. Are you on the same page?
4: Well, as I said, I'm waiting to see what the details are, but I don't support extra tax increases. Let's see what the government comes up with. But what I'd like
5: what about
4: to see,
5: for people with multiple properties,
4: I'd like to see
5: if that's a tax increase for them?
4: Well, we've been... The Labor Party themselves, the Prime Minister before the last election, said he would
5: your
4: not change
5: position.
4: Negative gearing.
5: Sorry, your position, so if you've got multiple
4: well,
5: investment
4: David, look,
5: properties...
4: I'm not... This is what always you... To try and do, you try and get me to respond to something that the government hasn't even announced.
5: No, your candidate has said. No, I'm asking about what your candidate in Farrah.
4: Yeah, okay.
5: Well, with a by-election six days away,
4: sure.
5: Sir.
4: Yeah. Well, we are not for tax increases on the Australian people.
5: Okay.
4: I want to see growth. I want to see opportunity. I want to see a budget that's focused on increasing the incomes and living standards of all Australians.
5: You've been calling for oil drilling in the Taroom Trough in Queensland to help deal with the fuel crisis that we're all experiencing. The government says it's ready to look at a proposal but still hasn't really received any of the basic details on the number of wells that would be drilled, how deep they'd need to be, the impact on groundwater and so on. If this is so urgently needed, should the Queensland government get cracking on an assessment here?
4: Well, the Queensland government says it has provided that information. I know the federal government says they haven't. I suppose we're in a he-said-she-said environment. The problem, though, is that before Christmas last year, David, the government teamed up with the Greens to exclude fossil fuel projects from the national interest test. So even if the federal government, the Labor Party's views are right, and that the Queensland government needs to provide more information, they couldn't actually sign off on this project in the national interest because,
5: well,
4: amazingly,
5: to be clear,
4: shockingly,
5: they can under the existing...
4: The Labor Party decided...
5: OK, to be clear, though, they can, under the existing arrangement between the Commonwealth
4: can't.
5: And the Queensland government, do an assessment at the Queensland level that can then be considered by the Commonwealth.
4: Yep.
5: Why aren't they doing that?
4: The thing, though, David, is... But, David, the problem with that assessment is it has enormous timeframes under the EPBC Act. It requires consultation.
5: They could get started,
4: groups,
5: though.
4: As we've seen many, many times. Can hang on. Yeah, OK. But you're still looking at a minimum, David. You're looking at 2 or 3 years. The problem is we have now got the ridiculous situation that the federal government cannot rule that a new oil project, a new fuel, a new diesel refinery is not in the national interest. They can't do that. Sorry, is in the national interest. They can't do that because they excluded fossil fuel projects from the national interest exemption.
5: Well, from the
4: now,
5: new, the
4: as
5: new
4: we can see
5: pathway.
4: Right now, is there much more that's more in the... Is there much more... Yeah, but the streamlined pathway is 2 years, David. Is there much more that would be in our national interest right now than getting a new oil field open, than getting a diesel refinery working? That would clearly be in our national interest, yet the government doesn't think so because it teamed up with the Greens. So they can approve, okay. They can approve a massive new solar project with the stroke of their pen, but no one in the world is running around. The government's not running around the world begging for solar panels. They're running around the world begging our close neighbours for oil. So why would the government be doing so desperately do that, but not willing to fast-track here and provide a national interest exemption for an oil project in Australia? Now, we've offered to change that back. We actually moved an amendment last sitting week, so let's get rid of that. Let's exclude the Greens here and get back onto the land of common sense, where the national interest does include the drilling for oil in this country. The government rejected that. That offer remains on the table. We're happy to be constructive. But let's get cracking here, guys. Let's focus on Australia again and our own fuel security.
5: Nationals leader Matt Canavan will have to leave it there. Thanks for joining us this morning. Well, coming up, flying high or beholden to a billionaire. Just what should voters make of Pauline Hanson's brand new plane from Gina Rinehart? First, let's get back to our panel. We're joined once more by Paul Sakal from the Sydney Morning Herald and The Age, Anna Henderson from SBS and the 7am podcast's Daniel James. Now, before we get to what we just heard from Matt Canavan there, some breaking news we've just received. 47-year-old Jefferson Lewis has been charged with one count of murder and two counts of sexual assault. That's, of course, Anna, in relation to what we were discussing earlier from Alice Springs, but that charge has now come through, just to bring people the breaking news on that.
2: Yeah.
5: That won't be a great surprise, I'm sure, but that development is important and will change, I'm sure, how people are viewing the way this is all being dealt with by the system, by the court system as well.
6: Just on, can I just pick up something the Senator just said on the first part of our conversation. I think he makes a plausible argument that this government has shied away from Indigenous affairs post the Voice to Parliament referendum. And if the lesson for the government from that referendum was that many Australians are uncomfortable with progressive framing on symbolism, that might be the right one. It wouldn't be the right lesson that Australians are not interested in the practical conditions on the ground. So if this is a moment where, as Matt Canavan says, maybe we move on from the Voice finally, the two parties can start talking about these issues again, then that would be a positive thing.
5: Let's turn to the Farah by-election. Matt Canavan, not too worried about losing this seat.
2: So he says, by the sounds yes. Of it. I mean, you've got to put on a brave face at this point, don't you? You're a week out from polling day and it is looking like the One Nation candidate is in a good position. But the community independent, Michelle Millthorpe, is also, you know, gaining traction in the more urban area around Albury. So there is still a ways to go with this.
5: She's going to need a pretty high primary vote, though, without the preferences that One Nation will be getting from... from the coalition parties.
2: She will. I mean, there is this theory as well that, you know, maybe the coalition thinks that, and I have had this discussed with me, maybe it's better if One Nation does end up winning this one because they'll be easier to unseat. They'll probably fall apart. Yep. They might turn...
5: Independents are pretty hard to get rid of once they're in.
2: Yes, but if an independent came in as a One Nation candidate, the theory in

0: outside the coalition is maybe it'll be easier to address this down the track. We haven't made the inroads this time. Who knows? But I think there is anger in that seat. There is frustration with the major parties, and One Nation has picked up on that.
1: Well, this is the thing, Daniel. I mean, and Matt Canavan was going through it there. David Farley, the One Nation candidate, had some troubles over the last week, particularly thanks to Paul's newspaper revealing various things about, you know, he tried to run for Labor and said lovely things about Michelle Millthorpe at last year's election and so on.
2: Disgraceful.
1: Yeah. Well, One Nation voters, or those who are really having a good look at One Nation, will they care about any of this stuff?
2: No, I don't think so. I think people aren't as invested in these things as perhaps we are. I think that the One Nation brand now is so strong, and people are just looking to sort of like burn the traditional way of politics down. Whether that is based on any sort of policy settings that One Nation has is probably unclear. But Farrow's going to be very, very interesting because it's a huge electorate. The eastern side is pretty urbane. The
1: Big centre of Albury.
2: And then the western side is where the Denny Ute muster is. And I have a sister that lives near Deniliquin.
1: Right.
2: And the feeling and the sentiment is on the ground that One Nation is really in with...
1: Surging in that part of the seat.
2: Surging in that part of the place.
1: Interesting. Yeah. No, it's going to be fascinating. Paul, what's your mail heading into the last week of this contest? And, and how did those revelations around David Farley go down with the One Nation leadership?
3: Well, as you say, great work from my colleague Rob Harris. And just for people who haven't seen these stories, it turns out David Farley, the One Nation candidate who's pitched himself as a, you know, solidly right-wing bloke, previously supported the Labor Party, and before the last election previously supported the what the Nationals senator called the Teal candidate. So appears to be a party shopper. And inside One Nation, this candidate has turned into a real disaster. Right. There's a lot of anger towards him. It was put to me by someone involved in the by-election that now that Pauline has the $2 million plane from Gina, it would be best for One Nation's chances if he got on that plane and maybe went to Port Augusta for the last week of the campaign.
1: Not the first time they've had problems with a candidate and their selection, I suppose, but this is a big moment for the party.
3: And it's a new type of candidate stuff-up. Usually they've got someone with a checkered criminal history. This is a really successful businessman who ticks a lot of boxes, but One Nation had no idea that he'd previously supported other parties.
1: What do they think, though? Are they still going to win this? Is that the expectation?
3: Their polling hasn't seemed to have changed in any of the party's reads on where this race is at. It seems a really tight contest between One Nation and the Climate 200-backed independent, who, by the way, does have significant links to the Teal movement in terms of who's campaigning for her, where her research is coming from. So I think it is misleading for her to say there's no link to the Teal movement. It's going to be really tight. The Liberals are next to no hope, and the Nationals will poll at a very lowly level, though perhaps higher than they would have polled under David Littleproud.
0: And just briefly, beyond the kind of party shopping, there's also the fact that this is an electorate that has a really big migrant community. Like, there are parts of some of these towns that have street names or other names in the community which are in different languages, in Punjabi or other languages. So some of the migration rhetoric nationally has had some trouble getting traction. And even David Farley himself has said in a community forum that in a broad sense, he doesn't think the migration levels were too high and had to then retract in a Facebook statement to say the opposite. So he's had a bit of trouble holding the line.
1: There was a by-election, a state-level by-election in the Victorian seat of Nepean last night. I just want to show you the results of that. It was an interesting contest between Liberal One Nation and the Independent. No Labor candidate here. The Liberals held on, and I think they'll be pretty happy about that. They took a haircut, their primary vote down nearly 10%, but enough to win on preferences, and the One Nation vote, roughly where the polls have had them, and the Independent at 21%. But in the context of a Victorian state election coming up in November, Jess Wilson, the Liberal state leader there, will be pretty happy to get a bit of momentum out of that.
3: Yeah, there were senior Liberals in Victoria yesterday really worried they would lose this seat, which would be... have been a totally extraordinary result. This is a coastal seat, not a mortgage belt area. There are pockets of disadvantage, but largely it's older, whiter, more affluent.
1: And so they're going to One Nation?
3: They went to One Nation significantly, but largely they stuck Liberal. I mean, the primary vote has fallen there by about 10 points, but it's still pretty solid. But there are indicators there in the more working class areas, which are more reflective of the rest of Victoria, that there are huge swings to One Nation, but still not the momentum boost that One Nation was hoping for, and really troubling for Liberals on the booths. They're hearing messages from One Nation supporters saying, you know, we want Labor to not win the next election, but we're still going to go with One Nation because, you know, you guys are all fighting Labor, right? And Liberals are not getting this argument into voters' minds yet that a vote for One Nation does not help the opposition keep Labor out. So that might take more time.
1: Just quickly on the Bondi Interim Royal Commission report, Matt Canavan expressing some underwhelm with where it's landed. Just a couple of parts to this. One on the gun buybacks. He's not shifting. Opposed flat out to any new gun buyback. And of course this, you know, as we just marked the anniversary of Port Arthur and the gun buyback that the Howard government put in place. But is there a little bit of difference between the Liberals and the Nationals on this, do you think, Anna, on the gun buyback and whether to fight against it or just let it now happen?
0: The Nationals are making it a very emotive issue. They're making it something which is about like life on the land and what you should be able to expect is your right. Mm. Sounds a bit like what happens in other countries.
1: Granddad's guns that
0: you've
1: inherited.
0: Absolutely, historical. But I think the reality is that this is a voluntary system unless you have quite a lot of guns, and that the Royal Commissioner put out this interim report and we weren't necessarily clear on whether it would have anything really specific in it because it was so early on. They were dealing with agencies and she has specifically put this gun buyback issue in that report.
1: Which is still stuck with most of the states, isn't it? New South Wales is absolutely on board, but Queensland's flat out opposed and some of the other states.
2: Opposed, South Australia's iffy. Tasmania's looking like they're firming up against it. Mm-hmm. It's really important to remember on like the 30th anniversary of Port Arthur that we have 25% more guns in Australia now than we did then. And when we've got crime problems in some of our major cities where people are running around with machetes and hacking each other to death in some cases. Do we want those people having access to guns? Do we want the country awash with guns? Because if that were to happen, then we're heading into American territory.
1: The other part of this interim report from the Royal Commissioner, overall funding to the national intelligence agencies has gone up, but the proportion that's gone to counter-terrorism significantly decreased between 2020 and 2025 after the collapse of ISIS and you know the rise of concerns around foreign espionage and so on. But after October 7, the Hamas attack on Israel, the rise of anti-Semitic attacks, Mike Burgess, the ASIO boss, lifted the terror alert level. Mm. Why wasn't more money put back into counter-terrorism, or is the government rejecting what the Royal Commission has found here?
0: I think there were competing priorities.
1: You spoke to McBurn about this, didn't you?
0: Yes, and look, I think he rejects the idea that they reduced funding to counter-terrorism outright. But there's a question of proportionality, you know, in the size of the budget, how much overtime was being allocated to counter-terrorism. And so it is possible for two things to be true. We increased the budget, but less of the increased budget was going to counter-terrorism.
1: There's also a concern that Virginia Bell has included the total budget of Home Affairs in this list, and that includes everything from immigration to, you know, it's much, much broader than just national intelligence.
0: And some of the figures are classified, so it's hard to make a separate decision about what is the case here, but the reality is that the Commissioner put specifically in the report that counter-terrorism funding as a proportion significantly declined between 2020 and 2025, and that's unavoidable for the government to have to deal
3: and
0: with.
3: The numbers, it's such a technical debate, but to take a step back, this really does go to the heart of the political debate at the start of whether, you know, whether we should have a Royal Commission. Anthony Albanese appointed Dennis Richardson, the former ASIO boss, to do his own inquiry. He was then folded into the Royal Commission to really give it the national security heft that people were seeking. Dennis Richardson's private view, which he fed into the start of this Royal Commission, was that ASIO's eye and the government's eye was taken off the ball in terms of Islamic extremism post the fall of the caliphate, and not enough was done post October 7, and then also not enough additional resources were brought into counter-terrorism post the terror threat level going up in 2024. Now, his views are not shared by the agencies. There's been a clash of opinion. Some of what he's found has emerged into this interim report, and the Prime Minister was very keen to emphasise one element of the Royal Commission's interim report, which was

0: But it's a very narrow finding. He actually denied a question from you, Anna, where you just read out the finding about the significant decline in counterterrorism. He said that wasn't right and he was mistaken. So there's more in this.
1: Yeah.
2: On the budget, we're 9 days out. The Treasurer, the PM, been dropping more breadcrumbs as we get closer. It seems pretty clear there are changes coming on negative gearing, capital gains tax and trusts as well. The Treasurer's been talking about transitional arrangements, I think suggesting that there will be perhaps not full grandfathering of existing investments, but my understanding is, and I think he might have hinted at this, a transitional arrangement that could see your existing investment dealt with under the existing rules, but once the change happens, it's dealt with under the new rules. Nonetheless, Paul, none of this was mentioned at the election.
0: No.
2: Is that going to be an issue for them?
0: Yeah, well, as you say, they're trying to soften the blow. They'll be grandfathering. But at a time when people are feeling pretty frazzled about the economy and about the world and there's a general pessimism in the society, even an attempt at making some of these changes is a big step for this government, which has been accused of being cautious in the past. We'll see what the details are. But this is a big... my understanding is that it will be effectively campaigned on after the budget.
2: Well, I think... And I think there's also the counter-argument within... a view within the government too, that if they don't touch this stuff, they're going to be punished for lacking ambition, missing a moment. People want big change. This intergenerational equity thing is real. I guess there are risks if they don't do it as well.
0: Yeah.
3: Yeah, it's an attempt to sort of control the narrative around inequity. I mean, it came during a week in which Anglicare released a report that showed that people on JobSeeker, out of all the rental properties in Australia, all 48,000 of them, only one would have been affordable for someone on JobSeeker. So the government needs to be seen to be doing something about the cost of living, but also be seen to be doing something about inequity.
2: Yeah, and Anna, we saw the pressures that are there for everybody with the inflation numbers this week. I mean, a little better than was expected, and I think some of the expectations of another rate hike on Tuesday have come off a little bit, but they're still overwhelmingly an expectation there will be another rate hike.
4: Absolutely, and even though the underlying number was steady, I mean, I think we are seeing, even though our government is trying to really constrain a level of concern in the community around what's happening with fuel and what could happen over the next few months in terms of cost and availability internationally, we're seeing the commentary pretty black and white. I mean, the government is chasing barrels across the world to keep that flow going, but if we do see a real tightening on those issues down the track, what that could do to the economy, to inflation, to employment is really serious. So I think they're trying to manage that, and you know, I think we're in really uncharted territory as the year goes on about where this might go.
2: One thing it has also cleared up during the week, the Prime Minister said there'll be no change to the tax on gas, or at least existing contracted gas. Leaves a little bit of room for doing something down the track. But for this budget, there won't be a change. That pressure campaign will continue, though, including at the Labor conference coming up in July. And Ed Husic, at least one backbencher, is going to keep that pressure on as well. He's still fighting this on social media.
0: Not going to go away at all. The Prime Minister has been keen to point out the misleading elements of this political campaign, which has just gone crazy online. I mean, I'm having friends who do not follow politics say, oh, this David Pocock...
2: Why are we taxing gas?
0: Why aren't we taxing gas? But I think they have let themselves down, the campaigners, by using some misleading stats and not being fair in some aspects of how they've gone about it, because that's allowed the government to cast them as radical and misleading. But I think the government can only take on so many fights at one time. I suspect they'll still think about changes later in the term. And they are trying to pitch their intergenerational equity changes as a guard against populism on the right. But the other element to that is they're watching what's happening in the UK with the Greens and in other places with left-wing economic populism.
2: Yeah, they could be squeezed on both ends.
0: They know they need to counter that too. So there's
4: Sorry, Spearsy, but just to also mention, like, the campaign continues, and I believe there'll be a mobile billboard at the Rabbitohs game next weekend for those promoting this gas tax. So they're really targeting events that the Prime Minister might
2: and
4: have
2: his
4: eye on.
2: The Japanese Prime Minister who's visiting, I think, arrives later today. There's going to be some ads that the Australia Institute's putting out tomorrow welcoming the Japanese Prime Minister, congratulating her on the tax that Japan collects on gas compared to Australia. Yeah. Anyway,
0: we'll have to do a fact check on the billboards.
2: Probably. We were talking earlier about how One Nation's been soaring high in the polls. Well, Pauline Hanson now has a sexy new small plane thanks to a big donation from her billionaire backer.
1: Pauline Hanson is flying high above her supporters in a brand new private plane.
5: This aircraft is not for joyrides.

0: This aircraft is for the battle for Australians.
1: Yes, it's fast. Yes, it's amazing. Yes, it's sexy, she boasted on social media.
2: With the billionaire's backing.
1: From Gina Rinehart and Associates.
3: Her heart is with the Australian people.
4: Oh, look, that's a matter for Gina Rinehart and a matter for One Nation.
5: I think Pauline Hanson's a wholly owned subsidiary of Gina Rinehart.
3: No one buys my vote.
6: Would you accept a plane from Gina Rinehart to Shield
4: Q1? I haven't had an offer, so...
6: Maybe?
4: I'm not going to be drawn on that.
7: Oh, there you go. Look, once again, will One Nation voters care, or does this closeness to Gina Rinehart start to matter?
8: Well, in normal circumstances, David, you know, I got my abacus out last night and I worked out that the average billionaire in Australia earns around $63,000 to $87,000 an hour.
7: An hour?
8: An hour. Right. Which is, you know, roughly half of what you're on,
7: exactly,
8: David.
7: Exactly.
8: I don't think they will care. I think in normal circumstances, flying 30,000 feet above people who are struggling on the mortgage belt in a plane brought to you by a billionaire and, you know, other rich people donating millions of dollars would play out. I mean, if it was Angus or if it was Albo,
7: yep,
8: wouldn't wash so
7: smashed.
8: Well.
7: They get smashed.
8: But we are living in a different world.
7: And this is the thing, the normal rules don't apply.
9: The timing. This very highly produced video and this announcement came out the day of the inflation number. So when Australians were looking at that number and thinking about, are we going to be hit with another mortgage increase? When will that happen? How will we afford it? Pauline Hanson is literally kissing a multi-million dollar private plane. But at the same time, I looked at the comments and her supporters were saying, now you're not going to cost the taxpayers the money of travel. So
7: well, that's the flip side here.
10: Yeah.
7: Oh, it's not charging the taxpayer. It's just a billionaire and... Pauline will be able to get around a lot more coalition seats now.
10: Yeah, I actually disagree with you guys to some extent. I think the vociferous, you know, showboating that she's shown here is a bit of a bluff. I think people in One Nation know that over time this will become a perception problem. At the moment it doesn't because her approval rating is just so high and she's running on a vibe. I think eventually this will start to be talked about. And if Pauline Hanson wants to guard against the idea that she is a wholly owned subsidiary of Gina Rinehart, as Jim Chalmers says, then the billboards around Farrow this week supporting Ben Robert Smith, totally disregarding the rule of law in that case, is not a good starting point.
7: All right, our panel, Daniel James, Anna Henderson, Paul Sicard. Let's get some final observations. Daniel.
8: Travis Lovett, the former Yuruk Commissioner, is into day 15, 372 kilometres into his walk from Melbourne to Canberra for the Walk for Truth. And what he's calling for is a national truth-telling commission, and he's hoping to meet the Prime Minister when he arrives here at the start of Reconciliation Week on May 27th. Truth Commission won't solve everything by itself, but if we talk about the story of this place, then perhaps we'll understand better why things are happening in Alice Springs.
7: Yeah, good point. Anna.
9: So we do have a busy international schedule at the moment with visitors to Canberra. You mentioned the Japanese Prime Minister, Sanae Takeuchi, is arriving tonight. She has formal events tomorrow, comes after the Canadian Prime Minister, Mark Carney, and also Ursula von der Leyen, the European Commission President. But in this case, unlike those, there's no confirmation yet of whether the two leaders will take questions when they appear together tomorrow. Something you would probably expect in this case, there'd be a chance for, you know, questions from either side. And I
7: both
9: don't
7: great
9: know...
7: democracies, lovers of the free press.
9: This would be, you know, a usual expectation. It's unclear whether or not some pesky questions around gas exports might be a reason to not take press engagement.
7: Yeah, exactly. Paul?
10: Liberals are happy that Angus Taylor is talking about migration. They thought it was an issue that needed to be addressed, and they think he's made an OK start as leader on the whole. But there's some worry about some of the language he's used on the migration question. Sitting just in this studio last week, he started talking about the higher risk of migrants from bad countries, not bad governments or autocratic regimes, but the countries themselves. And that's caused concern, particularly in the Iranian community, which is very close to the Liberal Party because of its foreign policy stance. So there's been a bit of blowback, that MPs have needed to deal with. Also some concern that that policy didn't go through shadow cabinet, only went through leadership group. Same for a recent policy on energy. So just a little bubbling of concern, nothing too serious yet, but one to watch out for.
7: All right, very interesting. Thank you all very much for this morning.
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18: Thanks for joining us here on ABC News Radio. I'm Mandy Pressland with a news update coming our way shortly. And we're coming to you from Gadigal land. Eastern Standard Time is now midday. In Central Australia, it's 11:30. In Western Australia, it's 10 a.m. That's news time. And then we'll take you to our broadcast partners at the BBC.

0: ABC News, I'm Kerry Worthington. Northern Territory Police have formally charged a man with murdering a five-year-old girl in Alice Springs. As Courtney Barrett-Peters reports, police have also arrested almost a dozen people in relation to unrest that broke out after the man's arrest last week.
1: Jefferson Lewis has been charged with one count of murder following the disappearance of five-year-old Kumanjai Little Baby from a town camp. He was arrested on Thursday after the girl's body was found and remains in police custody in Darwin after his arrest sparked unrest in Alice Springs. Acting Detective Superintendent Michael Alderman says 11 people have so far been arrested over their alleged involvement.
2: Essentially, it's criminalistic, it's outright looting.
1: Commissioner Martin Dole accepts it's been a difficult time for the community.
3: This is a horrific event and a horrific set of circumstances, and our thoughts remain strongly with the family, also with the community.
1: Jefferson Lewis will face court this week.
0: Donald Trump says he's still waiting for the exact wording of a peace proposal from Iran, but has warned there's still the possibility of the US restarting strikes on the country if Tehran misbehaves, Ali Crew reports.
4: The US president says he's been told about the concept of a deal with Iran, but added on his social media channel that he could not imagine the proposal would be acceptable and warned that Iran had not paid a big enough price for what it had done. A senior Iranian official says the proposal would open shipping in the Strait of Hormuz and end the US blockade of Iran while leaving talks on Iran's nuclear program for later. It comes as Mr. Trump told reporters today that the US blockade of Iranian ports was very friendly and also very profitable.
5: We're selling a lot of oil, a lot of oil.
4: Iran's foreign ministry spokesperson Esmail Baghaei has urged the international community not to normalise what he calls blatant violations of international law.
0: Queensland's Premier says a massive new fuel project announced today will shore up fuel security in the long term. Six government-owned ports along Queensland's coastline, including Brisbane and Mackay, have been selected as potential sites for fuel storage and oil refining facilities. The government has launched expressions of interest today under its Accelerating Fuel Infrastructure Program. David Crisafulli says it's just one part of the state's fuel security plan.
6: I don't think Queenslanders will begrudge us having a long-term vision, provided we're also dealing with the short and medium term, and we're doing that. And this is something that we're deeply passionate about for our sovereign capability, but also for the job and economic opportunities for this state.
0: The Victorian Premier says it's concerning the Liberal Party's relying on preference deals with One Nation to secure seats ahead of the November state election. The Liberals are celebrating after retaining the Victorian state seat of Nepean on the Mornington Peninsula, with former local Mayor Anthony Marsh claiming victory in the by-election. One Nation's candidate, Darren Herkus, has so far secured almost 25% of the primary first preference votes. Labor didn't nominate a candidate. Premier Jacinta Allen says she was instead focused on providing cost of living relief and improved healthcare for Victorians.
7: What the results from Nepean yesterday tell Victorians very clearly is that the Liberal Party can't govern without One Nation. They're going to rely on preference deals to have the support of One Nation. Victoria can't afford that.
0: Three people have died and another is seriously injured following an alleged assault at a southwestern Sydney home. Charles Rushforth reports.
8: Emergency services were called to Rosemeadow just after 1:30 this morning after receiving reports a man had assaulted a number of people known to him at a home on Juliet Close. Police discovered the bodies of a woman in her 60s and a man in his 20s, along with two injured men. A 64-year-old man was taken to hospital with critical head injuries and later died, while a man in his 20s is currently in a serious but stable condition. A 32-year-old man, who police believe is related to the occupants of the home, was later arrested at the scene. He's been taken to Campbelltown Police Station for questioning.
0: The Sydney Swans will look to continue their strong start to the AFL season when they take on Melbourne at the SCG today. The Swans sit third on the ladder, having lost just one game so far in 2026, while the Demons have won four of their last five. Isaac Heaney has been confirmed to return for Sydney.

And Melbourne has recalled Harrison Petty and Patrick Cross. In today's other game, the Gold Coast Suns host GWS at Carrara Stadium. Women's world number one golfer Nellie Korda leads heading into the final round of the LPGA's Mexico Open. The American sits at 14 under par after three rounds, giving her a three-shot buffer over the rest of the field. Gabriella Ruffles is the best-placed Australian at a tie for 28th. ABC News.

0: Looking at today's weather outlook for your capital city in Brisbane, partly cloudy, 26 forecast. It is now 26 degrees. Sydney, mostly sunny and 26. It's 24. Canberra, showers increasing and 23, currently 20 degrees. Melbourne, showers and 23, you're on 19. Hobart, showers increasing and 23, it's now 18 degrees. Adelaide, showers with wind easing, 19 the high, it's 17. Partly cloudy for your Sunday in Perth and 22, now 15. And in Darwin, mostly sunny and 34. In Darwin, it's now 31 degrees. We'll be back with you in around 25 minutes here on ABC News Radio after we take you to our broadcast partners at the BBC.
1: Hello, I'm Harriet Gilbert. Welcome to BBC World Book Club, where you get to talk about their books with the world's most interesting authors. Joining us today from Dublin in Ireland is John Connolly, perhaps best known for his series of novels about private detective Charlie Parker, but also loved around the world for the book we're asking him about today. Called The Book of Lost Things. It's the story of a young boy whose trauma at the death of his mother and his father's subsequent remarriage propels him into a dark, fantastic otherworld of twisted fairy stories and myths. And John Connolly, hi, a big welcome to World Book Club.
2: Thank you very much. Most interesting authors in the world puts a certain amount of pressure on me. I'm not even sure I'm the most interesting author in my own house, but I'll try and carry the burden.
1: You do your best. I just mentioned there your Charlie Parker novels, and I know that you've got another one coming out. I found it's just come out, called A River Red with Blood. Is this your 23rd Charlie Parker novel?
2: I think probably other people keep better count than I do. So it could well, I think we are into the 20s by this stage, yes.
1: I mean, you're obviously very loyal to Charlie Parker, but you are equally loyal to the Book of Lost Things, because I know on the 10th anniversary in 2016, you brought out a special edition with these rather lovely woodcut illustrations by Anne M. Anderson. And in 2023... you published a sequel or a companion book called The Land of Lost Things. Would you call it a sequel?
2: I suppose I would, yeah. It does pick up on some of the material in the other book. You know, if The Book of Lost Things is a book about childhood and young adulthood, the second book is a book about parenthood. And I suspect if I ever wrote another one, it would probably be in 20 years' time, and it'll be a book about old age. You know, they were each reflective of particular periods in my life. When I wrote The Book of Lost Things, I had recently met the woman who I'm now married to, and she at the time had two young children. And so I had become inadvertently a father for the first time. It caused me to look back on my own childhood, I think. That was how The Book of Lost Things came about. And I think when The Land of Lost Things came about, I was in that period where you are parent both to your children and to your own parent, because my mother is quite elderly. And again, that experience of life began to feed into the books, and then it just seemed quite natural to return to this world that I had such affection for and that is so connected to my own experiences.
1: Well, let's look now at the first novel, the one we're discussing today, The Book of Lost Things. The mother of its young hero, David, was ill for a long time before she died, and during her illness, mother and son would often sit together reading, losing themselves in a world of stories. After her death, David's struggle with pain and loneliness isn't helped by his father being preoccupied with war work. The novel is set during World War II. And worse, when David understands his father's going to marry again, he not only starts to have fainting fits, blackouts, but to hear the books in his bedroom whispering, and to dream more and more of a strange fairy tale figure he calls the Crooked Man, calling to him from the edge of a forest, "We are waiting." Things come to a head when one day an enemy plane crashes in flames in David's garden, and to escape the fire, he squeezes through a gap in a nearby wall to find himself in a dark forest world ruled over by a fading king whose Book of Lost Things is said to contain the answer to every question. This other world is peopled by ravenous fairy tale wolves and trolls and harpies, but David keeps hearing his mother's voice calling for him to help her. So no matter what terrible dangers lie ahead, he must go on. Well, we'll hear more about David's adventures as well.

0: short stories for the BBC that were broadcast. And I realised it tapped into a need in me to experiment with genre and to experiment with other forms of writing. And I think that probably, the BBC probably planted that seed in me that later germinated into the Book of Lost Things. But as I was saying at the start of the show, I had kind of acquired an instant family, having gone from living in my lovely bachelor existence, my lovely bachelor household by myself, to suddenly having a partner and two young boys living with me. And it did spark something in me, a remembrance of my own childhood, because they had come from South Africa, Cameron and Alistair, my two sons, and Jennifer, who's now my wife. And the adjustment for them was very difficult, to suddenly go from one culture into one that was completely different, and they'd come a great distance. And I think it made me go back to memories of my own childhood and how difficult I found adolescence, I think, and how books had been such an escape for me, because I was a child of books. A lot of the experiences I give to David are my experiences of adolescence. So in that sense, he's very, very close to me.
1: Your mother hadn't died?
0: No. The crime writer Ross MacDonald once said that sometimes you can hit the target more directly by not aiming straight at it, which I always thought was a lovely way of putting it. It was my father who I lost, who died. I hate that phrase, lost, because it always implies he's just gone wandering and he might come back again. So my father died when I was older than David, but I had a younger brother who was not far off David's age. So I had that experience. But also, like David, I was tormented by teenage OCD. Just so debilitating, so difficult. And when I would go out into schools and to talk about the books, or when I was in book signings, I would mention it. And it was amazing how common it was among adolescents. Because I think there comes a point in your childhood when you begin to conceive of the strangeness and difficulty of the adult world.
1: And I mean, by OCD, obsessive compulsive disorder, and David very much, particularly while his mother is ill, is kind of going through these ritual things. He always does things in a certain order. He has to do X, Y, and Z in order to keep her alive in his mind.
0: It's a way of giving yourself the impression that you have control over the world, rather than resign yourself to the fact that you don't, and that the world is not very interested in what you do. I remember one of my fears was about, I think, mortality and losing parents. And these rituals that I had were kind of a way of exercising, giving myself the illusion of control. And gradually, as my adolescence went on, I grew out of it. But I gave those experiences to David. I knew what I was talking about when I wrote about his efforts to keep his mother alive.
1: John Connolly, thank you very much for that. And I think now time to have a reading from the Book of Lost Things. Would you read to us from the very opening of the novel?
0: I will. I'd be delighted to. Once upon a time, for that is how all stories should begin, there was a boy who lost his mother. He had, in truth, been losing her for a very long time. The disease that was killing her was a creeping, cowardly thing, a sickness that ate away at her from the inside, slowly consuming the light within, so that her eyes grew a little less bright with each passing day, and her skin a little more pale. And as she was stolen away from him, piece by piece, the boy became more and more afraid of finally losing her entirely. He wanted her to stay. He had no brothers and no sisters, and while he loved his father, it would be true to say that he loved his mother more. He could not bear to think of a life without her. The boy, whose name was David, did everything that he could to keep his mother alive. He prayed. He tried to be good so that she would not be punished for his mistakes. He padded around the house as quietly as he was able and kept his voice down when he was playing war games with his toy soldiers. He created a routine, and he tried to keep to that routine as closely as possible, because he believed in part that his mother's fate was linked to the actions he performed. He would always get out of bed by putting his left foot on the floor first, then his right. He always counted up to 20 when he was brushing his teeth, and he always stopped when the count was completed. He always touched the taps in the bathroom and the handles of doors a certain number of times. Odd numbers were bad, but even numbers were fine, with 2, 4 and 8 being particularly favourable, although he didn't care for 6 because 6 was twice 3, and 3 was the second part of 13, and 13 was very bad indeed. If he bumped his head against something, he would bump it a second time to keep the numbers even. And sometimes he would have to do it again and again because his head seemed to bounce against the wall

0: ruining his count, or his hair glanced against it when he didn't want it to, until his skull ached from the effort and he felt giddy and sick. For an entire year, during the worst of his mother's illness, he carried the same items from his bedroom to the kitchen first thing in the morning and then back again last thing at night. A small copy of Grimm's Selected Fairy Tales and a dog-eared magnet comic. The book to be placed perfectly in the centre of the comic and both to be laid with their edges lined up against the corner of the rug on his bedroom floor at night or on the seat of his favourite kitchen chair in the morning. In these ways, David made his contribution to his mother's survival.
1: John Connolly, thank you very much indeed for that. I mean, it seems to me as though he's not just fighting hard to try and exert some control on the world, but he's also in a way punishing himself.
0: Yes, I think he feels responsible for her. He feels that perhaps there was something that he could have done. And it is a kind of natural childhood response, I think. There is a sense that we blame ourselves, and quite often we will carry that blame into adulthood. You know, we're all destined when our parents die to feel that we should have done more. You know, I think that's what everybody says when they give their oration, you know, that I could have done more, and you possibly could, but you probably also did the best that you could. But when you're a child, you don't have that recognition. You know, you feel that you weren't as good as you should have been, that you put stresses on and that you shouldn't have put on. And in that way, you take on a blame that isn't yours. So absolutely, yes, I think that's what David is doing.
1: Well, John, we've got a question for you now that's coming from the north of England, where we're being joined via Zoom by a very regular questioner to World Book Club. Hi, Mark Wilcox.
2: Hello, John. I really enjoyed the book, and my question is about what I call emotional triggers. I suppose I'm more used to getting emotional towards the end of a story, but in your book, the build-up to the headmaster coming into the classroom by page 4 had me in tears. That poor lad, my heart bled. So my question is about the use of emotional triggers and whether there are any editorial guidelines, such as not peaking too early, for example, or enough is enough. Thank you.
1: Johnny, are you aware as you're writing that you might be making strong men sob?
0: No. All writers are looking... You're always looking for an emotional response from the reader. You know, sometimes you're looking for an intellectual response as well, but a book like The Book of Lost Things is very much about emotional responses. I think all writers are readers first and foremost, and the first audience you have is yourself. I mean, Walt Disney used to say that I make movies so I could make more movies. In other words, he was conscious of the fact that, you know, unless you can appeal to a certain number of viewers, or in my case, a certain number of readers, you're not going to be able to continue publishing. So on some level, yes, you're aware that beyond this little room that you're writing in and beyond your own pair of eyes and ears, there are going to be people who are going to respond to the novel. But for me, my own emotional response has to be what I go by. And if something feels true to me, or I know it to be true from my own experience, all I can hope is that it resonates somehow with the people who are going to pick up the book. What's really interesting about books, and I think it's one of the things that's touched on in The Book of Lost Things, is that no two readers read a book the same way. In that you bring your life experiences and you bring your own emotional responses to everything that you read, and it transforms it. And that's why sometimes you could be handed a book by somebody and they will say, look, I love this book. It changed my life, or it really reached me on some emotional level. And it may leave you cold. And it's not a fault of you, and it's not a fault of the book. It's simply to do with the fact that this doesn't quite resonate with your own life experience. But the truth of the matter is that most of us are going to go through the same things in life. We are going to experience grief. We're going to fall in love. We may fall out of love. Some of us will become parents. Most of us are destined to lose our parents. But nobody is going to fall in love the way that you do. And nobody is going to experience the loss of a parent the way that you do. Those are intensely personal responses to the world. And yet, the general experience is common. And I think what writers try to do is to find the general in the specific, to find a way of looking at your own experience and then connecting to other readers through it.
1: Well, John Connolly, thank you very much. And Mark Wilcox, thank you for your question. We've got a reader now in Australia with a question for you. Her name is Melanie, and this is what she wants to know.
3: So many readers have loved the Book of Lost Things, both older readers and younger readers like my students that I teach in high school. What elements do you think allow it to reach such a wide audience? Thank you.
0: When you reach the end of the Book of Lost Things, you realise that it's a book being told in reflection and remembrance, that it is actually the older David is remembering his childhood and his life. And so I think readers, adults and adolescent readers, read it on slightly different levels. I think the adult readers pick up on the sense of regret in the book, the sense of loss. And it's not as raw for them, I don't think, because if you're thinking about the loss of a parent and you're in your 60s or 70s, you're probably looking at something from a little while back. Or it may be that you're slightly better equipped to deal with it, I think. For adolescent readers, everything in the book is immediate to them. You know, they're dealing with the confusion of the adult world. Some of them will have experienced the loss of a parent. And, you know, the loss of a parent is always going to hurt you, no matter when in life it happens. But if you're a child, to lose one of those anchors in your life, particularly to lose a mother, is extraordinarily difficult. And it's something that's going to haunt you for the rest of your life. But the immediacy of that experience for adolescents, I think, is what connects them to the book. It's not just loss in the book. David is, he has this dawning awareness of sexuality in the book. He's conscious of the fact, I think, that his father must have met this woman while his mother was ill. And he realizes that there was something wrong in that relationship. There was a betrayal going on there at some point. And also as an adolescent, he's becoming aware of sexuality. And it's one of the, when he encounters the Huntress, for example.
1: Yes, we'll get to the Huntress.
0: Yeah, or the, later in the book, there's a figure in a tower. And to some degree, the threat they represent is sexual. And I think it is part of his dawning awareness of that. And so with the book, I was very conscious of trying to touch on those elements. And much of the writing of it was an act of regression, was to try not to write about adolescence as an adult, but to try and go back to that period of time for me. And I went in the dedication to the book, which I dedicated to Jenny and the kids. I remember said, in every adult lies the child that was, and in every child lies the adult that will be. And I think that's very, very true.
1: And I think you've almost started to answer this next question, which comes from another BBC World Book Club regular.
4: Hi, this is Maggie Mitchell from Shrewsbury in Shropshire. Very few books written for adults have a child as a main character. Was it hard to write for adults using David as the main character? It is wonderful to watch him go from being a grieving little boy to working out a survival strategy in an uncharted land to blurting out brother.
0: Well, these are fantastic questions. No, as I said, there was an element of trying to return to that period in my life. And I think I was carrying it with me. My memories of adolescence, certainly the more difficult parts of it, are incredibly vivid for me. There are things I don't remember. I can't remember anything about my father's funeral. Nothing at all. I can remember getting up the morning of it. And I can remember the girl I was going out with taking our dog for a walk before we went to the church. And then I have no memory of anything from that moment on. It is just completely gone. But there are other parts of it that are incredibly clear to me. When I sat down to write the book, I wasn't thinking of it in terms of, am I writing for adults or am I writing for adolescents? There was a kind of purity to it that I didn't really experience or hadn't really experienced before. I think sometimes you really do tap into your unconscious when you're writing, and you're tapping into a lot of stored memories and stored pain. And a lot of those things came out. And I realized it was because I was touching on things that were incredibly personal to me, and they were there, and there was a kind of naturalness to what I was doing. And that's quite unusual. It doesn't happen with the Parker novels, for example. I just think I was really probably, I had opened a kind of dam that had been there inside me. A lot of my own memories and a lot of my own grief behind it. And I think it gives the book an honesty. And I think that may be why it connects with readers. I think readers have a very good ear. They have a very good ear for falsehood. And it takes a while to learn to trust that as a reader.
1: Our next question, which is about the violence in the novel, comes from the Iraqi-born Canadian, Suad Sharabani.
5: I have one question only. My knowledge of fantasy tales, books, is limited. But what I do know from my own experience is that when things were bad, when I felt trapped, scared, or depressed, I went into a fantasy world that was a rosy one to uplift me, to remove me from my reality. I find it hard to understand why a child or an adult would want to disappear into a fantasy world that either mirrors the existing reality or worse. Thank you.
0: That's a really interesting question. And what I would say is that actually it's not a fantasy world. One of the quotes from the beginning of the book, I think, is a Picasso quote that everything you can imagine is real. I've always felt that the land in the Book of Lost Things has an objective reality, but it is altered by the people who enter into it. And what you bring with it is not, it's not an escape. It is a way of coping. It is a way of trying to understand the world. And it is a world that responds as much to the good things about you, or the good things about you, the good experiences you bring with you, as the bad ones and the terrible ones. It is almost like a landscape that is transformed by the psychology of the people who enter into it and coloured by it. So I've never thought of David as trying to escape into this world. I don't think he doesn't want to be in this world. What he desperately wants to do is to leave it. But he wants to leave it with his mother. And I've thought for a long time about that, because one of the questions I was often asked was, is it real or is it imaginary? And I used to fudge the question. But actually, in terms of the books, I think it is. It does have an objective reality, this world.
1: And you're implying that the reality is brought by whoever enters into this world. They create the reality.
0: That the world transforms itself according to them. That you get your version of it. If you entered into this world, Harriet, the world would be different. You would bring your memories of grief or loss. You would bring your memories of falling in love or falling out of love, whatever they may be. You would bring it in with you, and the world would be transformed accordingly. And it is an echo of what I was saying about books, because the world is a reflection of books as well. You bring yourself to the books,
1: and you transform
0: the things that you read.
1: That's a lovely idea, or a frightening idea, actually, whichever way you care to look at it. John Connolly, thank you. And more about the Book of Lost Things in a moment. But first, let's pause for the latest news headlines right after this.
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7: 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I'm Mandy Pressland with a news update before we take you back to the BBC. 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
7: Northern Territory Police have charged a man with the murder of a 5-year-old girl in Alice Springs. Jefferson Lewis was arrested late on Thursday after the young girl's body was discovered, ending a 5-day search. 47-year-old Jefferson Lewis has been charged with murder. He's been held in custody in Darwin after his arrest sparked unrest in Alice Springs. In New South Wales, a man is in police custody after the deaths of 3 people in southwestern Sydney. Charles Rushworth reports.
9: Emergency services were called to Juliet Close in Rosemeadow just after 1:30 this morning after police received a report that a number of people had been assaulted inside a family home. There, police discovered the bodies of a woman in her 60s and a man in his 20s, along with a 64-year-old man with critical head injuries. The injured man died a short time later after being taken to Liverpool Hospital in a critical condition. 1 hour later, officers arrested a 32-year-old man seen driving near the home, who police believe is related to the victims. He was taken to Campbelltown Police Station for questioning.
7: A deal could be reached this week for a new assistance package to keep the Nyrstar smelters in Port Pirie and Hobart open. A $135 million assistance package between the South Australian, Tasmanian and federal governments was arranged with Nyrstar's parent company 9 months ago. That deal expired on Friday, leaving about 1,300 workers across both sites unsure about their futures. South Australia Government Minister Nick Champion says their hopeful negotiations will be finalised this week.
10: The government goes into these things in good faith, and obviously we want to make sure that we have a good deal for South Australia and a good deal for Port Pirie.
7: Iranians say they're feeling the economic pinch of the war with the US and Israel, despite a ceasefire holding for now. US President Donald Trump says he's not satisfied with the latest Iranian peace proposal, while Iran's foreign minister says Tehran is ready for diplomacy if the United States changes its approach. This teacher says inflation is driving anxiety.
11: We are seeing inflation, which, especially in the past week or two, has created anxiety among people, unsettled them and made them afraid. We are seeing prices go up every day, from the smallest items like eggs to the price of cars, gold and the dollar, and this is not a good thing.
7: To the weather now, the current temperatures: Brisbane 26 degrees, Sydney 24, Canberra 20 degrees, Melbourne 19, Hobart now 18, in Adelaide it's 17, Perth 15, Darwin 31 degrees. More news in just under half an hour.
1: Hello, welcome back to BBC World Book Club, where Irish author John Connolly is answering readers' questions about his magical novel, The Book of Lost Things, in which a young boy on the death of his mother finds himself in a dark and dangerous world of fairy tales. And John, this next question was emailed to BBC World Book Club by Laura, who lives in London. And Laura asks this. When I was in college, we did a module on fairy tales in art, specifically how they influence artists who change and reshape them to tell their own narratives. A lot of your stories have a thread of those older, darker tales running through them. I was wondering, how did you choose the fairy tales that you include in the Book of Lost Things, or did they choose you?
0: Very much the latter. They very much chose me. The book is interspersed with fairy tales. People tell David fairy tales, but those fairy tales are transformed in the telling, that the endings of them don't conform to the ones that we generally acknowledge, the ones that we know. And when I began writing, I hadn't planned the endings of any of those fairy tales. And I hadn't even planned when they would occur in the books, because I'm not a planner at all. I'm not able to play chess. I don't have that kind of mindset. And so I would sit down and begin and write Once Upon a Time. And the stories would naturally transform. And they were always written in one go. I wouldn't come back to them. Literally, it would be a day where I would sit down and from start to finish would work through this fairy tale that was being told to David.
1: What's lovely about the fairy tales that poor David gets told is that they all end, really. If people have seen the fairy tales in Disney films, they will be horrified. I mean, children get eaten the whole time. You know, this is not a pleasant ending to the fairy tales. They all twist in a very nasty way.
0: The truth is that most fairy tales don't have terribly pleasant endings.
1: We think they do now because of the Disney movies.
0: Well, also, we've sanitized them, but, you know, fairy tales were never interested in teaching children to be good. That's not the purpose of a fairy tale. What they want you to do is to be smart. They want you to be clever. And if you have to cheat a little bit, fairy tales are okay with that. You know, the bargain that struck with Rumpelstiltskin is a bad bargain. So if you can wheedle out of that bargain, then that's what you should do. You know, at the end of Snow White, the stepmother, or the mother in some stories, is forced into a pair of red hot shoes and made to dance herself to death. And actually, most kids will be okay with that, because actually what that woman wants to do is eat Snow White's liver, heart and kidneys. You know, she doesn't just want her to be, she wants to consume her own daughter. What I love about that story is that it touches on a really uncomfortable truth about mothers and daughters. Because at some point as a mother, and not to the same degree with fathers and sons, I think, although there is that tension there as well, you will think, you look at this adolescent child who's beautiful and who is growing into the world and is being a complete monster to you, and you'll think, I've sacrificed my looks to raise you. You know, I'm tired and I have my problems and you're so ungrateful. And yeah, the idea that Snow White's mother would look at her and think, actually, you know, if I eat you, I get the best part of the bargain here. One thing I do want to say is that we're touching a lot on the darkness of the book, and it has got those moments of darkness. But the book would be unreadable if it didn't have moments of humour and lightness as well, and moments of humanity. And it was very important to balance those things for me when I was writing it.
1: Now, there's a lot of humour in it. Quite early on, David's father finally decides to send him to a psychiatrist who is quite patently useless. And one of the first questions he says to David is, are you missing your mother? And you think, for goodness sake, what do you think the answer is to that?
0: You know, that was exactly, I was the first, my mother was so proud, I was the first person in our family to go to a psychiatrist as a child. David's experience is exactly my experience with this. You know, he asked me some questions, he made me draw a tree and a house. And then eventually he looked at my mum after a couple of sessions and said, you know, I think your son is a bit of a worrier. And I was thinking, I could have told you, I wouldn't be here if I wasn't worried. I could have told you that.
1: We've talked about the fact that there is some light and humour in this book, thank goodness. And some of the people who David encounters are trying to help him. Some of them are trying to very much not help him, but some just aren't interested in him. They're leading their own little lives. And particularly this, there are seven dwarves who anybody who's read Snow White and the Seven Dwarves will immediately recognise. Anyway, these are rather touchy, argumentative communist diamond miners. And they tell David that contrary to popular belief, it was they, not the wicked queen, who wanted Snow White dead. And I wonder if you would read the ensuing encounter between David and the dwarves.
0: Yes, I should just clarify. Their stories kind of become contaminated because in David's, on the bookshelves in David's room, I think that Book of Fairy Tales is beside a copy of the Communist Manifesto that's left behind. And it's suggested in the books that the books are not just talking to each other, but there's a kind of cross-pollination occurring. And the dwarves are a kind of the result of this. We lay her out on the slab, surrounded with flowers and little weeping bunny rabbits, you know, all the trimmings. Then along comes a prince and kisses her. We don't even have a prince around here. He just appeared out of nowhere on a bleeding white horse. Next thing you know, he's climbed off and he's onto Snow White like a whippet down a rabbit hole. Don't know what he thought he was doing, gadding about, randomly kissing strange women who happened to be sleeping at the time. Pervert, said brother number three. Ought to be locked up, said brother number one. Anyway, brother number one continued. So he pounces in on his white horse like a big perfume tea cosy, getting involved in affairs that are none of his business. And next thing she wakes up and, ooh, was she in a bad mood. The prince didn't half get an earful, and that was after she clocked him one first for taking liberties. 5 minutes of listening to that, and instead of marrying her, the prince gets back on his horse and rides off into the sunset. Never saw him again. We blame the local wicked stepmother for the whole apple business, but well, if there's a lesson to be learned from all this, it's to make sure that the person you're going to wrongfully blame for doing something bad is actually available for selection, as it were. There was a trial. We got suspended sentences on the grounds of provocation, combined with lack of sufficient evidence, and we were told that if anything ever happened to Snow White again, if she even chipped a nail, we'd be for it. Comrade brother number one did an impression of choking on a noose, just in case David didn't understand what it meant. Oh, said David, that's not the story I heard. Story, the dwarf snorted. You'll be talking about happily ever after next. Do we look happy? There's no happily ever after for us. Miserably ever after, more like. We should have left it for the bears, said brother number five glumly. They know how to do a good killing, do the bears. Goldilocks, said brother number one, nodding approvingly. Classic, that. Just classic. Oh, she was awful, said brother number five. You couldn't blame them, really. Hang on, said David. Goldilocks ran away from the bear's house and never went back there again. He stopped talking. The dwarves were looking at him as if he might have been a little slow. Didn't she? He added. She got a taste for their porridge, said brother number one, tapping the side of his nose gently as though confiding a great secret to David. Couldn't get enough of it. Eventually the bears just got tired of her and, well, that was that. She ran away into the woods and never went back to the bear's house again. A likely story. You mean they killed her, said David. They ate her, said brother number one, with porridge. That's what ran away and was never seen again means in these parts. It means eaten. Oh, and what about happily ever after, asked David a little uncertainly. What does that mean? Eaten quickly, said brother number one. And with that, they reached the dwarf's house.
1: I love the dwarves. OK, we're going now to Montreal in Canada for our next question. This comes from Candice Vent.
12: Thank you so much for this book. I absolutely love it. It reconnected me with my interest in folktales when I was younger and when I learned about how we can use them to better understand our inner and developmental lives. My favorite character is the woodsman. He's so trustworthy, fair-minded, resilient, and caring. He reminds me of the wild man in Robert Bly's book Iron John from 1990, which analyzes a Grimm's tale to discuss ways modern men can connect with positive, intuitive masculinity. What were some of your sources of inspiration for the woodsman? What does he mean to you? And what are some ways that we encounter his equivalent in real life?
1: Yes, the woodsman is one of the goodies. There are a couple of goodies and helps for David in this strange world. What is it? Where is the woodsman in your mind?
0: I suppose he is a kind of idealised father figure. I think David at one point remarks upon, he says he hadn't realised how much the woodsman resembled his father. And I think the woodsman kind of comes to resemble his father. I think David begins transferring things onto the woodsman and elements of emotion. He's also kind of a god. You know, he has that sense of that the world responds to him and he responds to the world. But it is an idealized version. You know, David has been disappointed by his father. And in this world, he finds there are two father figures he finds. One is the woodsman and the other, the knight Roland, who is a slightly different version of masculinity that he encounters.

0: encounters, but both of them self-sacrificing, both of them capable of extraordinary love, I think.
1: Thank you very much, John Connolly. This next question was emailed from Switzerland by Katrina. Hello, Mr. Connolly, I adore your book. On first reading, it's deceptively simple, but as with many fairy tales, it reveals more as I have lived more. The loops gave me beautiful nightmares. The vividness of people with wolves beneath their skin was so striking. Why did you make the loop the constant background threat in this world? Do they represent a primal fight within all of us between our base instincts and fragile civility?
0: I think that's probably a very good way of putting it, yeah. There's a kind of purity to animals. You know, animals, by and large, I mean, they have emotions, but they don't betray and they don't backstab and they don't do all of those dreadful things that human beings do. And there's something strange about the loop's desire to be human. And I think the worst parts of them are the human parts. I think David begins to understand that. But they are also referring back to those armies that are moving across Europe at the time. At one point, David is on the walls watching them move and he's looking at them. They're greys and blacks and kind of, they almost look like blues at times. They look like those troops would have looked against snow, those Nazi troops that were moving across Eastern Europe and, you know, would soon be threatening France. And so I think there's that element to them as well, that they are a kind of weird manifestation of these armies that he's watching in real life moving through this landscape. But I find something fascinating and terrifying about wolves. I think that's, again, a very atavistic thing about human beings. They're these extraordinary, beautiful animals, but also they're incredibly threatening. They represent a kind of badness in that world, but they don't represent evil as such. Evil takes a different form in that world.
1: I think we could turn to something that I think is evil. This is a reading from the book where David encounters one of the most horrible creatures. David's in this forest and he's just been munching an apple when he glimpses what he thinks is a deer crashing through the forest and he tries to hide himself in a tree.
0: Seconds later, the deer broke from cover and entered the clearing beneath David's tree. It paused for a moment, as if uncertain of which direction to take. And in that instant, he got his first clear look at its head. The sight made him gasp, for it was not the head of a deer, but that of a young girl with blonde hair and dark green eyes. He could see where her human neck ended and the body of the deer began, for red welt marked the place where the two beings had been joined. The girl glanced up, startled by the sound, and her eyes met David's. "Help me," she begged, "please." And then the sounds of pursuit drew nearer, and David saw a horse and rider bearing down upon the clearing, the rider's bow drawn and ready to release its arrow. The deer girl heard them too, for her back legs tensed, and she bounded forward towards the cover of the forest. She was still in midair when the arrow struck. The blow threw her body to the right, where it lay twitching upon the ground. The deer girl's mouth opened and closed as she tried to speak her final words. Her back legs kicked at the dirt, her body trembled, and she stopped moving. The rider trotted into the clearing upon a huge black horse. He was hooded and dressed in the colours of the autumn forest, all greens and ambers. In his left hand he held a short bow, and a quiver of arrows hung across his shoulder. He dismounted the horse and drew a long blade from a scabbard on his saddle and approached the body on the ground. He raised the blade and struck once, then again, at the neck of the deer girl. David looked away after the first blow, his hand against his mouth and his eyes squeezed shut. When he dared to glance back again, the girl's head had been severed from the deer's body, and the hunter was carrying it by the hair, dark blood dripping from the neck onto the forest floor. Using the hair, he tied the head to the horn of his saddle so that it hung against the flank of his horse, then placed the carcass of the deer across the horse before preparing to remount. His left foot was already raised when he paused and stared at the ground. David followed his gaze and saw the discarded core of the apple at the horse's hooves. The hunter lowered his foot and stared at the core, and then in one swift movement drew an arrow from his quiver and knocked it to the bow. The tip of the arrow was raised towards the apple tree and came to rest pointing straight at David. "Come down," said the hunter, his voice muffled slightly by a scarf across his mouth. "Come down, or I'll shoot you down."
1: Well, I mean, this hunter, who I think we should say turns out very soon not to be a hunter male, but a huntress female, which makes, well, it's maybe unfair to say, but it makes it even more terrible, is the most ghastly creation. I mean, she experiments with mixing humans and animals in order to hunt them, because she thinks they will be more interesting to hunt if they've got animals.

0: bodies, the strength and fleetness of animal bodies, and the cunning of human minds. I mean, she's pretty terrible. Where does she come from?
1: I suspect she's a version of how David sees his stepmother. I suspect that he sees there are these threatening female figures that move through the book, and I think very unfairly they are coloured by his experiences with the woman that his father marries.
0: Well, that's very interesting, because we have a question precisely about that. This comes from Lauren, who's from Hong Kong. And Lauren points out that there are a lot of monstrous women in the story, the predatory huntress, the gluttonous Snow White, the vampiric Sleeping Beauty. And she says, at first, I thought they were all manifestations of David's resentment of Rose, his new stepmother. But, and this is the interesting question, but do they also represent suppressed feelings about his mother? Even when you utterly love someone, caring for someone with a terminal or chronic illness brings up dark and resentful feelings. It's draining. So are these women avatars of feelings David's too young even fully to understand?
1: I think that's very accurate, because when he does eventually find the mother figure, when he finds this woman who has been calling to him and encounters her for the first time, she turns out not to be at all what he expected or not at all what he thought he was going to find. And I think, yes, we were talking earlier in the program about the blame and shame he feels, but he also feels abandoned by her. He also feels that she left him.
0: Absolutely.
1: You know, she, and whether she had a choice in the matter is not the issue for him. She has disappointed him. She has left him alone in the world with people who he doesn't feel love him the same way. So it's like a psychologically astute question and an astute response to it from that reader. I think that's absolutely true.
0: Okay. Well, from Hong Kong to the Philippines now, from where James sent this question.
2: Hello, Mr. Connolly. What was the inspiration behind the Crooked Man's creation?
0: Ah, yes. Well, now, the Crooked Man, who we've mentioned before, the Crooked Man is a supervillain in the way of the novel, because actually he has plans for David, we realise gradually. So what was the inspiration for him?
1: There's a little bit of Rumpelstiltskin in him. That's the very minor part of him, I suppose. He is the devil, essentially. He is the devil residing in this world, this figure who... He's the figure who haunts your dreams. He's almost like the figure in every book that's ever scared you. He's almost the spirit of that made flesh. And he wants to move into the real world. He wants to transfer from these world of books where he can only move through the shadows. It's almost like he's in a mirror reflection of the world. And he wants to climb through that mirror and come into the physical reality, the reality of David's father and stepmother, the reality of the Second World War. He does not want to be trapped in these books anymore. He's the worst of things and the worst of people, and intensely manipulative and intensely clever. Mm. He's very emotionally astute. When he touches David's pressure points, he knows exactly where they are. All of his insecurities about his father, his mother, about Roland the knight. He's particularly insidious about Roland because he implies things about him that even David probably feels a little bit. So he's just there's just a degree of awfulness to him.
0: Well, let's go to Roland now, because we have a question about him. This comes from Germany, from Philip. And he emailed this. Hello, Mr. Connolly. Your book was given to me as a birthday present by my sister several years ago. I do not read fiction, but she thought I'd enjoy this one. She was correct. I wanted to ask you about Roland the knight. He's a homosexual man on a doomed quest for his lover and is classically heroic, chivalry incarnate. In taking David as a squire, he teaches him how to be a good man. Do not let your sword control you. He is a positive force in a dark and frightening world. But this is in contrast to the beginning of the book, where English society deems homosexuality a dangerous perversion. David is not homosexual. This isn't a story of a queer adolescent realising their identity. And if the element of homosexuality were removed from the novel, the plot would not change. But when I imagine the story without it, it seems hollow. David recognising goodness in someone he was taught to fear seems, in my opinion, a crucial point of growth in his character. Why was it important for you to include a heroic gay character in the novel?
1: Again, I'm not sure how conscious a decision that was, and I'm trying to remember 20 years back now. In my Parker novels, two of the characters of whom people are fondest are a gay couple named Angel and Louis. And theirs is the only functioning relationship in the books, the only stable relationship. And it's a relationship of loyalty and tenderness. And I think perhaps when I came to write the Book of Lost Things, I was conscious that adolescents would read it. And you recognise that there are different ways of loving people in the world. And it was important that they be able to see that reflected. So I think that the reader is absolutely right. Yes, David would have come out of a period when you were told to fear homosexual men. And earlier in the novel, actually, there's an anecdote told about the man who dwells by railway tracks. You know, the story about a boy who had gone missing and was found later, and there was some awful man who might have been responsible for it. And he is the crooked man tries to get David to apply that to Roland. He tries to get him to think of Roland in those terms. And David, you know, there's a brief moment of fear, but he's more angry at Roland because he's frustrated with Roland. But David refuses to equate homosexuality and paedophilia. He won't make that because he recognises it. Simply, he understands it not to be true.
0: We've got another question for you, John Connolly. This comes from a British reader, Mel, who asks, what do you hope people will take away from the book? I think it's definitely a layered book that could be read on many different levels. So what do you hope, most of all, John, that people will take away from the book?
1: You know, I sometimes think we put an awful lot of weight on books. On the most basic level, I would hope that readers put the book down and didn't feel that they wasted 3 or 4 hours of their time. The very least that a book owes you is not to waste your time. And I used to work a lot with prisoners. And one of the things I learned from working with prisoners was the value of escapism, was the value of a book that takes you out of your existence, that allows you to leave the world behind for a little while and inhabit a completely new world. And I hope that the Book of Lost Things does that. For the time that you're reading it, you forget about the world that you're in and you lose yourself in this other world. And when you come back, you maybe look at your own world a little bit differently and you maybe see yourself a little bit differently. Books are a weird kind of contamination because once you've read a book, you're never the same person again. Books alter you, and books alter you very, very subtly, or they can alter you in quite extreme ways. But I think it's why I'm very careful with readers, and I place a great deal of importance on doing the best I can with a book, because I think it is an extraordinary act of openness and empathy to read a book, to leave yourself open to that potential for change that the book is going to offer, that transformative effect, whether major or minor, that a book has on you. So I hope that readers, when they came out of it, did that thing sometimes where you come out of a dark room and blink into the sunlight a little bit and think, well, that was interesting, and the world looks slightly different at this moment to me. Not necessarily better or worse, but different.
0: John Connolly, thank you very much indeed for that. And we have one last question. This one comes from Cork in Ireland, from Linda Maron.
3: Hi, John. Greetings from Cork. I believe in something I call book magic, by which I mean the way that the right book seems to come into your life at just the right moment. And maybe one line will just leap from the page and bring you solace or comfort or hope or whatever it is you need in that moment. But then there are a few very, very rare books, like The Little Prince, for instance, that are magic all the way through and are always magic whenever you read them. And I think The Book of Lost Things is like that. And I wonder, as a writer, do you know when you've written something like that? Do you know when you've hit the seam of gold in that hard rock of storytelling? In other words, do you know when you've become a magician, and how does that feel?
0: Well, John Connolly.
1: I wish I did. I really do. I think that would be a wonderful feeling. These are some of the best questions I've ever been asked, I think. No, I don't really know whether a book has resonated with readers until it actually ends up in people's hands. And you begin to see a response to it. And The Book of Lost Things very early on got a response that the other books I had written hadn't done, that it had resonated with people in a different way. And the other book that had the same effect was a book I wrote called He, which was a novel about the friendship between Stan Laurel and Oliver Hardy. And I never got more letters, physical letters about a book, than I did from that book. And almost all of them were from men who hadn't seen that aspect of male friendship represented in books quite so often. So it takes a while before you start to understand that something you've written has connected with readers in a way that the other books you've written simply haven't. And when it happens, all you can do as a writer is to be immensely grateful and think that even if you have one book like that in your lifetime, What an amazing achievement. What a lovely thing to be able to say that a book that you wrote mattered enough to people that they would write and tell you, or that they would come along with a battered copy of it that they've kept since adolescence and ask you to sign it. Or occasionally I will get readers who will have had Rob Ryan's beautiful illustration, because the cover is quite unusual, will have had it tattooed along their arms, or will have a little part of it put upon them. They will mark themselves with the illustrations from this book. And as a writer, I don't think you can ask for anything better than that. I remember just finishing this. I was in Arizona at a school signing, and it was one of those school signings where nobody was interested in what I was talking about at all. And then eventually they all went off at the break, and there was a girl standing at the back of the store with a copy of the Book of Lost Things, and she was probably about 14 or 15, I think. And she brought up and asked me to sign it. And I said, look, thank you for bringing, because you're the only person here who's actually read anything that I've done. And she said, yeah, she said, my father died about 6 months ago. And I thought I couldn't be understood. I couldn't express what I had felt. And I thought in this book, it came close enough to how I was feeling that somebody understood what I was going through. Those moments have meant a great deal to me as a writer, and I'm very grateful for them.
0: Well, on that, we have to leave it. Next time, we're going to be joined by best-selling crime writer Karen Slaughter. She'll be answering questions about her chilling psychological thriller, The Good Daughter. A violent crime in the past, a violent crime in the present, two sisters and dark family secrets. Then after that, as America celebrates 250 years of independence, Rachel Kushner talks with us about her award-winning novel, The Mars Room, a powerful portrait of what it means to be poor and female in the USA, told through the story of a young mother sentenced to life for killing her stalker. If you'd like to chat about their books with either of those authors, or indeed with both of them, start by emailing questions for them to worldbookclub@bbc.co.uk. That's worldbookclub, all one word, at bbc.co.uk. Couldn't be simpler. And in the meantime, a reminder that wherever you get your podcasts, there are 260 other World Book Clubs you can download. How about some Mexican Gothic from Silvia Moreno García, or Percival Everett talking about the trees, a novel as horrifying as it's funny. But for now, from me, Harriet Gilbert, and producer Elizabeth Ann Duffy, thank you to our sound engineer, Donald MacDonald, to all you members of BBC World Book Club, wherever you are, and an especially massive thank you to this month's guest, John Connolly.
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12: Thanks for joining us here on ABC News Radio. I'm Mandy Pressland. We've got the news coming your way, and in around 25 minutes we'll have this week's background briefing from Radio National. Eastern Standard Time is now 1 o'clock. In Central Australia, it's 12:30. In Western Australia, it's 11 a.m.
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12: Northern Territories Police Commissioner Martin Dole says charges have been laid overnight against the man arrested in Alice Springs on Thursday after a five-day manhunt. Jefferson Lewis has been charged with one count of murder and will face court in Darwin later this week. It follows the death of a five-year-old girl who was reported missing from the Old Timers Aboriginal Town Camp in Alice Springs. Lewis was flown to Darwin after his arrest in the town caused an outbreak of violence. Commissioner Dole says it's been an awful time for the girl's family and the entire Alice Springs community.
14: This matter is now before the courts, and as a result, it would be inappropriate for the police to provide further comment or discuss in detail the events. I would ask that the community respect the judicial process, and I would also ask that the community continue to respect the family as they continue to process their deep grief and sorrow.
12: Northern Territory Police say 11 people have been arrested in relation to riotous behaviour that occurred in Alice Springs on Thursday night. Unrest broke out in the town after the arrest of Jefferson Lewis, who's now being charged with murder. Police say a service station and a supermarket were damaged when they were raided and significant amounts of goods were stolen. Detective Acting Superintendent Michael Ordleman says officers are reviewing CCTV footage and more arrests are expected in coming days.
15: Most of the damage in relation to the property is still being assessed, especially where there's structural damage. So those quotes are still coming in. But essentially, even from the point of view of stock, we're looking at over $200,000 worth. And you can see from the footage how opportunistic it is.
12: Federal Nationals leader Matt Canavan has accused the federal government of running scared from Indigenous policy since the defeat of the Voice referendum. The alleged murder of Kumanjaya Little Baby has prompted coalition calls for an inquiry into sexual abuse and violence in Indigenous communities and put a spotlight on the living conditions in town camps. Senator Canavan has told insiders that the government needs to find a way for communities to support themselves.
16: I am trying to be bipartisan here, David, so let's move on from the Voice defeat. It was a divisive debate. It failed. We've got to move on from it. It's time for the government to pick up pick itself up out of the dirt, dust itself off and take action here.
12: South Australia's opposition says it will put forward a bill to end the state's First Nations Voice when Parliament resumes this week. South Australia's First Nations Voice Act passed in 2023. Opposition leader Ashton Hearn says appealing the voice to Parliament was one of the party's election commitments. She says there are other ways to drive practical outcomes for the state's Aboriginal people.
17: And we just don't believe that the support is there for this voice to Parliament. That was pretty clear at the national referendum. Peter Malinauskas pushed ahead anyway. And now at the last election, we had 11% of the 32,000 eligible voters actually engage with and vote in the voice to Parliament.
12: South Australia's Premier Peter Malinauskas says the opposition is engaging in culture wars over the voice.
18: Ashton Hearn never voted against the voice when it came in. It was the Liberal Party that first introduced voice legislation into the state parliament. They've changed their position playing the culture wars in the first week of parliament.
12: US President Donald Trump has boasted about how much oil the United States is selling amid its blockade of Iranian ports. Yesterday, Mr. Trump described the US Navy as acting like pirates in its enforcement of a blockade of Iranian ports by intercepting ships and taking over their cargo, including oil, describing it as very profitable. Today, a reporter asked him if he could envision a future where American energy companies operate inside Iran.
19: Could be. It could be. I'll tell you what, we have a lot of ships coming up to Texas and Louisiana. We have a line of ships, big ones, 2 million barrels. I mean, literally hundreds of ships. We're selling a lot of oil.
12: Meanwhile, Iran says Donald Trump's tongue-in-cheek claims of piracy were no verbal slip. Foreign Ministry spokesperson Esmail Baghessi has posted on X saying the comments were a direct and damning admission of the criminal nature of America's actions against international maritime navigation. He's urged the international community, United Nations member states and the UN Secretary General to reject normalization of what he calls such blatant violations of international law. And President Donald Trump says the United States will withdraw many more than 5,000 troops from Germany, saying numbers will be cut way down. The withdrawal of 5,000 soldiers was announced yesterday, attracting criticism from within Mr. Trump's Republican Party. Germany's defense minister says the decision was foreseeable, but that the presence of American soldiers in Europe is in the interests of both countries. Washington's move comes after German Chancellor Friedrich Merz said the US had been humiliated by Iranian negotiators in the ongoing war. Britain's Prime Minister Keir Starmer has called for the prosecution of people chanting "Globalise the Intifada" during pro-Palestinian demonstrations, labelling it as racist. His comments followed last week's stabbing of two Jewish men in North London, which has placed his government under increased scrutiny over its response to rising anti-Semitism. The British leader says he wants tougher policing over language used in protests and has suggested he would implement a ban on some pro-Palestine marches.
20: when you see, when you hear some of those chants, globalise the intifada would be the one that I would pick out, then clearly there should be tougher action in relation to that. Now, that's not a discussion that has only been had this week in response to this awful incident. That is a discussion we've been having with the police for some time. We need to look at what further powers we can take.
12: In New South Wales, a police investigation is underway after three people were killed and another was seriously injured during an alleged assault inside a family home in Sydney's southwest. Police were called to a home in Rosemeadow at around 1:30 this morning, where they discovered the bodies of a 61-year-old woman and a man in his 20s, along with two injured men. A 64-year-old man later died in Liverpool Hospital, while a man in his 30s has received treatment for minor injuries. Police say all five lived at the home and were family members, but officers say they were not known to police for previous domestic violence reports. Superintendent Grant Healy says police have arrested a 32-year-old man over the incident, but they're yet to confirm what weapon was used in the alleged attack.
21: Looking at some of the injuries, we suspect there might be more than one style of weapon. So we think that there's a bladed weapon involved, as well as some type of weapon that can create a blunt force injury.
12: Western Australia's opposition spokesman for energy, Steve Thomas, has accused the federal government of having more money than sense for backing renewable projects he says may never come to fruition. Yesterday, the federal government announced it would provide financial backing for 10 renewable energy projects set to be built across regional Western Australia by 2030. The projects include 6 onshore wind farms, 3 standalone big batteries, and 1 solar and battery project to provide renewable energy boosts. Dr. Thomas says long-term contracts, known as offtake agreements, are yet to be secured for all of the projects.
22: Projects that are being subsidised for their operations and potential losses that don't have an offtake agreement are simply cost-shifting the costs from the state to the Commonwealth, and that's not a bad outcome.
12: The Queensland government has announced fuel storage and refinery hubs are set to be built along the state's coastline in an effort to increase fuel security. State government-owned land near ports at Brisbane, Townsville, Mackay, Gladstone, Bundaberg and Abbott Point will be used to build fuel storage tanks and some oil refineries. Premier David Crisafulli says expressions of interest are now open to industry.
23: These 6 ports have been chosen because they have been identified through the first step of this process as being ports where there is surplus land, and we'll be doing all we can to energise the planning framework to allow people to come forward, for example, with a solution to store fuel there.
12: A political expert says incoming Victorian Liberal MP Anthony Marsh has time to make a change in Nepean ahead of November's general election. The 3-time local mayor retained the seat for the Liberals after facing challenges from One Nation, the Greens and Independents. The Victorian Electoral Commission will take a break from vote counting today, which went into the night along the Mornington Peninsula. Head of Politics at Monash University, Associate Professor Zara Garasarian, says the Liberals still have lots of time to make a good impression.
24: Being elected now will give them a very good opportunity to increase their public profile, to demonstrate the work that they are doing and how they're doing their work, and ultimately consolidate their position as a front runner at the general election.
12: Voices of Canberra says the community wants more ambition from the government. The political group is searching for an independent candidate to run against Labor MP Alicia Payne in the 2028 federal election in the seat of Canberra. Voices of Canberra spokesperson Jez Lawatt says Canberrans want stronger policies on housing, cost of living and climate change.
25: I think here, maybe somewhat more than across the rest of the country, the issue of climate change and the lack of ambition in the response of the current government to an issue that is front of lots of people's minds, whether they work on it or are just feeling the effects of it every day.
12: The Victorian government says Tuesday's state budget will include $50 million to help meet the increasing demand of children needing surgery. The funding will allow for an additional 4,000 planned surgeries, while a further $16 million has been set aside to deliver 45,000 more specialist appointments for children and young people. To sport, 2 of the NRL's most informed teams go head-to-head when the top-of-the-table Penrith hosts Manly Warringah at Western Sydney Stadium. The Panthers have lost just one game all season, while the Sea Eagles haven't dropped a game since Kieran Foran took over as interim.

0: To the weather now in the capitals for this Sunday and in Brisbane, a partly cloudy day, 26 predicted, 25 degrees currently. Mostly sunny in Sydney and the same story, 26 forecast, it's 25 degrees now. Canberra showers increasing and 23 your high, it's 19 degrees. Showers for Melbourne and 23, currently 20 degrees. Hobart showers increasing and 23, it's 17. Adelaide showers with wind easing and 19 the top, it's 17 degrees. Perth partly cloudy and 22, you're on 15 degrees. And in Darwin mostly sunny and 34. Currently in the top end, it's 32 degrees. 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Warning, the following story contains the name of an Indigenous person who has died and is used with permission of the family. A man has been charged with the murder of a five-year-old girl in Alice Springs, along with two other offences. The girl, now known as Kumanjai Little Baby, last week disappeared from a town camp, triggering a massive search. Reporter Courtney Barrett-Peters has the latest from Darwin.
1: It was never a matter of if police were going to charge 47-year-old Jefferson Lewis, but only a matter of time. And yesterday afternoon, they did exactly that, charging Mr. Lewis with one count of murder and two other offences. These charges, of course, do come 1 week on since five-year-old Kumanjai Little Baby disappeared from the Old Timers Aboriginal town camp in Alice Springs. Now, Mr. Lewis remains in Darwin after he was evacuated on Thursday night following his arrest. That development, of course, did spark widespread violence on the local streets of Alice Springs, so he remains here for his own personal safety and he will remain in custody until he faces court later this week. Police do say that this development is the result of an extensive and complex investigation.
2: This remains a deeply distressing matter and our thoughts are firmly with Kumanjai's family, loved ones and the wider community that have been deeply impacted by these events.
3: Courtney, police have also made arrests over the looting and violence that you mentioned that took place after Jefferson Lewis was apprehended. Take us through those.
1: Police confirmed to us that they've so far made 11 arrests over their alleged roles in that widespread violence we saw in Alice Springs. So following the arrest of Jefferson Lewis on Thursday night, we know that widespread violence erupted on the streets of Alice Springs and outside the hospital there. We saw police peppered with pebbles and some of their marked police cars destroyed with baseball bats, and one was even set alight. And during those riots, police say that a number of people took it upon themselves to loot a number of storefronts around Alice Springs. And in this CCTV footage provided to the ABC by police, you can see swarms of people storm into a local service station, raiding and ransacking just about anything in their paths and destroying shelves as they fled. Now, police are urging anyone with any more information to come forward or hand themselves in. They also explain that, yes, they do understand that this community is grieving at this point in time, but they say that this behaviour is unacceptable.
2: What you will see in this footage is not people processing grief in relation to the death of baby Kumanjai. What you will see is not people trying to practice traditional law. What you will see is criminal behaviour, plain and simple.
1: Police say that they've issued a stark warning to the community as they hope it remains very calm over the next couple of weeks, saying that if anyone else takes it upon themselves to engage in looting or riots like we've seen earlier this week, they are prepared to act.
0: Courtney Barrett-Peters there reporting from Darwin and speaking with Melissa McKay. And if this story has raised any issues for you, Full Stop Australia provides support to people impacted by sexual, domestic and family violence. You can call 1800 385 578. Aboriginal and Torres Strait Islander listeners can access crisis support through 13YARN. That's 139276. To New South Wales now, and two people are dead and a third is in a critical condition after an assault at a family home in Sydney's southwest. Emergency services were called to Rosemeadow early this morning, where police discovered the bodies of a woman in her 60s and a man in his 20s, and a 64-year-old man with critical head injuries.

0: boundaries. Superintendent Grant Healy is from New South Wales Police.
1: Police and emergency services were called to Juliet Crescent at Rose Meadow after reports of a violent assault. Upon police arrival, they were confronted with a very grisly crime scene. A 61-year-old woman was first encountered, and they started doing first aid with her, and she was taken into the rear of the yard so ambulance and police could do first aid. Police then went inside the house and found a 64-year-old male who was still alive with serious blunt force head injuries. And a little bit later, when police were going through the premise, they found a 37-year-old male deceased in a granny flat at the rear of the premise. After police established the crime scene, about 2:30 a.m., a 32-year-old male attended the crime scene. He was arrested by police and taken back to Campbelltown Police Station, where he's currently assisting us with inquiries.
2: Can you talk us through the relationship of those involved?
1: It appears that they're all family members. It appears that it's parents, which are the two people in their 60s, and the brother, who is 37.
2: The man is in custody answering questions at the moment. Can you talk us through his relationship and what you believe happened?
1: It's very early in the investigation, so I can't speculate on what happened. We know it's a family unit, and we're trying to work our way through with what happened during the evening.
3: Have you seen? The man is being questioned by police at the moment. Returned back to the home. Do you know why he came back?
1: He's speaking to police. I'm not in the interview, so I can't really speculate on that either.
3: And were police called to that home address before? Have they had any interactions with police before?
1: This family isn't very well known to the police at all, and never for a domestic violence related incident.
4: And did the family only consist of two parents and two sons?
1: There's a third son involved. He was injured during the incident, and he was taken to Liverpool Hospital.
4: And what condition is he in?
1: He's been treated and he's been released.
3: And who made the call to
1: 000? I'll just keep that as a part of the investigation at the moment, if you don't mind.
4: Can you tell us how old the one who was taken to the hospital, how old he is? Roughly.
1: He's around about 30 years of age.
2: Okay, thank you. And have police recovered a weapon, or do you know yet the calls are there?
1: It's a very extensive crime scene, so we haven't recovered a weapon at the moment, but we're systematically working through the granny flat out the back, and then we'll go through the house.
4: And whereabouts on the property do you believe the alleged incidents took place, inside or outside?
1: There's two places that it occurred. One is at the granny flat at the rear of the premise, and one's in the house.
3: Have you established who lived in that granny flat?
1: Yes, we have, and that was a deceased brother.
3: We've received reports that the weapon used was a hammer. Would that be incorrect?
1: At the moment, we've got to recover what weapons are inside the house. So whilst we can say it's a hammer, we've got to be 100% sure. So we'll take our time and investigate it properly.
3: But you're certain that it was blunt force injuries? There were no other weapons you believe were involved? No guns, anything like that?
1: There's no firearms involved. Looking at some of the injuries, we suspect there might be more than one style of weapon. So we think that there's a bladed weapon involved, as well as some type of weapon that can create a blunt force injury.
0: Superintendent Grant Healy from New South Wales Police speaking in Sydney. The number of Tasmania police officers on mental health leave has doubled in the last 5 years. Experts say it's a nationwide issue and are encouraging the police service to implement a coronial recommendation from 2023 to conduct mandatory wellbeing screenings. Scout Wallen reports.
5: Shane Tilley has not come away from frontline police duties unscathed.
6: I believe through my journey, I think you can go in and out of being unwell and not so much treat yourself, but deal with it yourself and come back into the fold a little bit.
5: But for some, coming back into the fold isn't always possible. In 2021, the Police Association of Tasmania said 49 officers were off on workers' compensation due to psychological injury. Tasmania Police says that number has increased to 102 as of February this year.
6: It is very concerning because not only does it leave those that are behind working to pick up the slack, it also means that we have a higher number of people that are unwell and that need help.
7: Can't tackle it very simply, and it's got to come from the top all the way down to the bottom, people have got to be retrained to deal with it.
5: In 2023, a Tasmanian coroner examined the suicides of four police officers and recommended that Tasmania Police conduct mandatory six-monthly wellbeing screenings of all officers for PTSD. But Tasmania Police says these checks are not being conducted.
6: Probably seems too hard, probably seems too expensive, but what value do you put on your workforce? And the community, in my view, would fully support 6 to 12 month welfare checks on their members.
5: Tasmania Police says its wellbeing support unit, which conducts checks for officers who work in high exposure areas, is a nation-leading program. It says the government's 2019 presumptive PTSD legislation and the removal of salary step-down provisions has contributed to an increase in the number of compensation claims. In the revised estimates report released in February, an additional $60 million was allocated for increased expenditure by the Department of Police, Fire and Emergency Management to meet workers' compensation premiums.
6: Let's work on bringing that back so that some of that money can be used to do wellbeing checks on our members.
0: Scout Wallen with that report from Tasmania.

0: A new exhibition in Darwin is taking a look at the history of modern street art and graffiti across the Northern Territory. Marked opened overnight at the Northern Centre for Contemporary Art and coincides with the 10th anniversary of the Darwin Street Art Festival, which opens in a few weeks. Mitchell Abrams reports.
1: More than half a century of history, documenting hundreds of modern artworks from remote community schools to Darwin's most prominent buildings. Marked is a new exhibition at the Northern Centre for Contemporary Art, tracing modern murals, public art projects and graffiti culture across the Northern Territory since 1971.
2: We wanted to capture some of the stuff that's happened out bush, some of the old school murals, and tell the stories of how those murals went off to create full industries.
1: From Vincent Lingiari, immortalised in Catherine, to collages of brightly coloured animals in Kintore, one of Australia's most remote communities.
2: It's just amazing to see it all in one place, and yeah, it's really inspiring.
3: Some of the things that we found when we went into the archives and when we did a community call out was that murals have existed, modern murals have existed in different settings, like on schools, in recreation halls and that type of thing in communities.
1: Carefully assembled over the past 6 months, more than 300 images of street art are on display, including the Territory's first recorded modern mural created in 1971 in the remote community of Papunya. New artwork also on display by sisters who are no stranger to Darwin's art scene.
4: There's such an important legacy of street art from the movement in Papunya in the 70s to contemporary work today. It is such an important form of expression, and it's so different to any other type of art.
5: It's so beautiful that it fills the landscape with bold colour and lines and stories.
1: And the exhibition showcases more than just history.
2: We've changed the city and how people use it and how people move in it, where businesses want to set up. They used to be wanting to be up on the road, now they want to be around the art.
1: The exhibition runs until June.
0: Mitchell Abrams reporting from Darwin. This is ABC News Radio, and we'll have another news update for you in around 35 minutes. But it is time now for this week's background briefing from Radio National, and today the final episode of the Road to Bondi series.
6: For those of us who weren't at Bondi on December 14 last year, the horror of that attack was mostly experienced online, in the endless videos that flooded social media and news sites. Shaky phone footage of people sprinting from that iconic beach, sheltering under picnic tables, surreal glimpses of shooters on the bridge. But in some corners of the internet, those images were twisted, manipulated, and weaponized. And it's in those corners, after the last shot rang out at Bondi, that one survivor was targeted, again, in a way that he didn't expect. I'm Madison Connaughton, and this is the final episode of The Road to Bondi, a series by Background Briefing. And just to let you know, this episode includes descriptions of violence. The reporter on this series is Josh Robertson. Hi, Josh.
7: Hey, Madison.
6: Josh, tell me, how did you meet this survivor?
7: So this man, he wanted to meet me face-to-face at Bondi, where this all began. How are you, mate? Thanks for meeting. Yeah. Good to meet you.
8: His name is Arsen Ostrovsky.
7: Yes. Oh, my God. We get to Bondi, and I've just flown in from Queensland, and of course, I'm mesmerised by this Sydney beach.
6: Of course.
7: This is Arsen's home turf, but right now, it's hard for him to be here.
9: It's still raw. It's a raw film. You can't come here. And sort of those scars not really open.
7: But Arsen is willing to walk me through Archer Park near the beach.
6: This is where the Hanukkah event was taking place, is that right?
7: Yeah, it's a Jewish festival called Hanukkah by the Sea, and on the evening of December 14, that's where he and his family head.
9: I came here with my wife and our two children, our two daughters. They're almost 9 and almost 5. We came here to celebrate the first night of Hanukkah. There was face painting, there was a petting zoo, there were kids' activities. It was beautiful, it was a festival atmosphere.
7: He shows me the spot where he's standing in line to get food while his wife and kids go and grab a seat. And that's when it begins.
9: All of a sudden, you hear bang. And my first thought was, it must be a balloon. But then it was bang, bang, bang, non-stop. So I knew straight away then, this was a terror attack.
7: It's instant chaos.
9: I saw people pick up their children, put them to their chest and run with them. So people falling. When bullets start firing, you run.
7: Instinctively, he dashes for cover behind this picnic table.
9: My first initial thought was my wife, my children. I gotta get to them. So I stood up to make a move towards them. And the instant I stood up and must have taken a few steps.
7: He's shot.
9: I got hit. And the blood just starts gushing out.
7: He realizes he's been shot in the head.
6: Oh my God, like it's hit him in the skull.
7: Yeah, so basically it's gone across the top of his head, a few millimetres lower, and he wouldn't have been standing there telling me the story.
9: I fell to the ground yelling, I'm hit, help. No one can help you because everyone's lying on the ground.
7: When he's looking around, he can see a man on a bench shielding a woman with his body.
9: He wasn't moving. He was dead. On the left of me, someone was shot right in front of my eyes.
7: Arson's pinned down amid the shooting. Can't see where his family is.
6: Oh, gosh.
7: As bullets fly around him, he grabs his phone and tries to call his wife, but he can't get through.
6: Mm.
7: So he holds his phone in front of his face and he takes a photo.
6: He takes a selfie?
7: Yeah, that's right.
6: Why does he do that?
7: Well,
9: I took it to see how bad and where exactly I was hurt. And I took that picture to send to my wife with the words, love you. Not knowing if they'd be the last two words she was going to hear from me.
7: About 5 minutes later, he gets a text back from his wife. She's escaped with the kids to the beach. They're all okay. Not long after that, the shooting stops. It's over. And as Arson's waiting for treatment, he's approached by a TV crew.
10: You lost a lot of blood.
9: I've lost blood. There are people around me that are far worse.
7: Eventually, he gets put in an ambulance and he's on the way to hospital when he gets a text message from a friend of his in Israel.
9: A friend of mine who happens to be a journalist just messaged me, are you okay?
7: And Arson has these selfies on his phone. The one he sent to his wife and another one that's a bit less graphic.
9: The photo that showed me on the ground, bloodied, hit, and I just replied to him with that photo.
7: And Madison, you might have seen this photo before.
6: Let me take a look.
7: This friend of Arson's posted it online and it quickly went viral.
6: Oh, this one.
7: Yeah, you and countless other people around the world saw this image.
6: In this photo, let me just describe it quickly. So Arson is lying on the grass on his front and he's, I guess, holding the camera out in front of his face and his head is just covered in blood.
7: Yeah, it's a picture of a very real near-death experience for him.
6: Mm.
7: But something happens to this photo once it's shared online. Somehow Arson becomes the face of this wild conspiracy, portraying his injuries as fake and even the Bondi terrorist attack as some kind of staged event that he's secretly in on.
6: Wow, so it really takes this, like, very malignant turn from something he just sent to his wife to let her know that he was alive.
7: And we're not talking about a couple of people. There are thousands of posts talking about this image and targeting Arson. And, I mean, you've got to wonder, out of all the victims at Bondi, why him? When I start looking into it, there's a possible explanation that looms straight away. Arson is a public figure, and also he's no stranger to controversy.
6: How so?
7: He's a really strong and public defender of Israel at a time when that country's actions are a great matter of contention.
6: Mm.
7: As a lawyer with an NGO, he's made submissions in the International Criminal Court in support of Israel, which is facing allegations of war crimes in Palestine.
6: Oh, wow.
7: Arson says he's also done work in support of Israel in the International Court of Justice, where the country's accused of genocide in Gaza.
11: Mm.
7: So he's really at the pointy end of Israel's diplomatic political arguments.
11: But Josh, I remember you said that Arsene grew up in Bondi, right? So how did he go from this kid growing up in Australia to being this really prominent advocate for Israel?
7: It's a good question, and it's an interesting path that he's taken. So, you know, he spent most of his childhood at Bondi. And, you know, he describes a pretty idyllic upbringing. What do you first remember of this place?
9: My first swim in Australia. My learning roller skate. Coming here for walks with my parents after school. For a large part of my life, I grew up in Bondi. This is my home. This is my beach.
7: He was actually born in what we now know as Ukraine,
11: mm-hmm.
7: but which was then part of the Soviet Union. And he was a refugee to Australia. His family escaped the Iron Curtain and he came here at about the age of 7.
11: And when was this? In the 80s?
7: Yeah, this is 1987. What was striking about what he told me about his upbringing is that he says he didn't experience one single example of anti-Semitism growing up in Australia.
9: Not one. And I went to the most public of high schools, and I went to university in southern New South Wales, and most of my friends growing up were not Jewish.
7: So growing up Jewish for him wasn't really a big deal.
11: So what changed?
7: Well, there's this turning point when Arsene's in his early 20s, finishing off university.
11: Mm.
7: He sees a video that affects him really deeply. And that's the killing of American journalist Daniel Pearl, who was kidnapped by jihadist militants in Pakistan in 2002.
12: Today, the US Embassy in Pakistan reportedly received a videotape which provides irrefutable evidence that the reporter is dead.
13: His killers in Pakistan claimed he was an agent of the CIA and the Israeli spy agency Mossad.
9: They paraded him live on TV, and his last famous, now timeless words were, "My father is Jewish, my mother is Jewish, I am Jewish." And then they executed him live on camera.
7: So for Arsene, seeing this was a catalyst.
9: It woke me up in many ways. It forced me to contemplate, what does it mean being a Jew? What is Zionism? Ultimately, it led me on the path to Israel.
7: And this path took him from insurance lawyer in Sydney to migrating to Israel in 2012 when he was in his early 30s.
9: I put my skills as a lawyer to speaking out for what's happening, to speaking out for the truth. And over the years, I've been lucky, or some might say perhaps unlucky, to go to the UN, especially the UN Human Rights Council in Geneva, a body that has seemingly thought fit to condemn Israel more than the rest of the world put together.
7: With this advocacy, he's built up a pretty big following.
11: Mm.
7: Like, about a decade ago, Jewish media listed him among the 25 most influential Jewish people in the world on Twitter.
11: Okay, how many followers does he have?
7: He has almost 400,000 followers.
11: Not bad.
9: You know, sometimes I get stopped by people in the street and they say, "Oh, hey, I follow you on Twitter," or whatever it might be. And my first thought is, geez, I hope they're no one too troublesome. For better or worse, I have a voice, I have a platform.
11: So that's a pretty big platform. What kind of stuff is he tweeting?
7: He tweets a lot about Israel and Palestine. Like, he's been involved in Israel's battle for hearts and minds for some years now. You know, he's a polemicist in what you might call the information wars around this.
11: Mm.
7: I asked him specifically about a tweet he made last year when the war on Gaza was raging. And it read, "There are no civilians, only accomplices. Gaza equals Hamas, and Hamas equals Gaza." And as you can imagine, a lot of people who saw that post were pretty upset and angry about it.
11: Mm.
7: Looking back on that tweet, do you regret it?
9: No, look, I don't regret it, but what I would say is that tweet was taken completely out of context.
7: Arsene says he posted it after seeing a video showing what he describes as Palestinian civilians appearing to celebrate the release of dead Israeli hostages by Hamas.
9: It is those civilians who were complicit in these acts are the ones that I was calling out.
7: If a lot of people read it as saying that it was more sweeping than that,
14: Would you regret that?
9: Look, that's their problem. I can say 2 + 2 = 4 and they'll say you're a Zionist. That's not true.
14: He's one of the most public and one of the most unapologetic advocates of Zionism.
9: Look, the online arena, it is not for the faint-hearted. You know, I get endless amount of hate, but, you know, I block it out.
14: A few weeks before Bondi, Arson returned with his young family to Sydney to take up a job lobbying and publicly advocating with a group called AJAC, the Australia, Israel and Jewish Affairs Council. And to give you an idea of the kinds of Israeli state connections that Arson has, while he was recovering from getting shot at Bondi, he told me he was called by the Israeli Prime Minister, Benjamin Netanyahu.
11: Oh, wow. OK, so he's seriously connected.
14: Yeah, he's known. He'd met previously the president, Isaac Herzog, and when Herzog came to Bondi, Arson was there and Herzog recognised him and then he gave Arson a hug.
11: So, Josh, this picture you're painting of Arson, to me it's of this, you know, very prominent pro-Israel lobbyist. He's this guy with this big online platform. Is that profile why these photos of him covered in blood at Bondi went viral? Is that why he became the target of these conspiracies?

0: relationships with offline violence.
1: Matteo and his team agree to build us a database to track what people are saying about arson after the attack.
2: Mm.
1: And they focus on this one platform that's easier to scrape data from. It's Telegram.
2: Right.
0: On Telegram, we find stuff that major platform would certainly delete. We can track the birth and spread of conspiracy theories uncensored.
1: And so they basically study the content of all public Telegram channels in the 72 hours following the attack.
0: And all the posts that contained the name of Strosky.
1: The first time the image of arson is shared on Telegram is about 2 hours after the attack started. From there, the chatter grows quickly.
0: The posts in our dataset that draw the most attention, got the most views, was a post containing the image.
1: And this post is just talking about the fact that Arson was injured and that he's a human rights lawyer and a senior figure in Australia's Jewish community. It's a straightforward post, but the image is compelling.
0: People are drawn to it and they share the picture and they talk about it.
1: But within minutes, the tone changes.
0: People started talking about, for example, the Mossad.
1: Mossad is the Israeli intelligence agency. And without saying it explicitly, some posts start to hint that this event might have been staged.
2: So it's sort of a veiled, conspiratorial, I mean, quite unempathetic reaction to the photo of arson covered in blood having just been shot.
1: Absolutely. And that gets worse.
0: We saw initial mentions of red paint.
2: As though his blood is not real.
1: Yeah, that's right.
0: Or rhetorical questions like, who would take a selfie in such a situation?
2: Do we know anything about who's spreading this conspiracy theory?
1: Actually, most of the posts with the furthest reach are this UK Telegram channel.
0: Of a known conspiracy theorist who became famous during COVID and still spreading conspiracy theories about COVID being staged and not a real pandemic.
1: The posts about arson from this UK account reach over 100,000 people, and it doesn't stop there. About 12 hours after the Bondi attack, posts about crisis actors are appearing on other Telegram channels.
2: So crisis actors, that means like this is not a real person, this is someone that's acting as though they've been in a shooting or a terrorist attack.
1: Yeah.
2: Is that what they're saying about arson?
1: Well, they're suggesting that he's not what he appears to be. And then it spreads even further.
0: The first mention of crisis actors, in our dataset at least, was from a Canadian account. So it wasn't an Australian conversation, it was an international, global conversation with people from Canada, the US, the UK involved in it.
1: This is where things get really bizarre.
2: Okay.
1: About 21 hours after the Bondi attack, there's this post on Telegram, and it looks like it kicks off a new chapter in the spread of the misinformation around arson. It's an AI-generated image. So it shows a guy who appears to be arson in a T-shirt with a smile on his face, sitting on the grass, being worked on by a makeup artist who's applying makeup to make it look like he's bleeding.
2: And so this is a deep fake of him?
1: Yeah. This isn't real.
3: Obviously, it wasn't me. It took an entire millisecond to figure that out.
1: And there's a few obvious tells. Like, on the day of the attack, Arson was wearing shorts.
2: Mm.
1: But in this deep fake, he's wearing jeans. And if you check, there's actually a hidden digital watermark, which our ABC Verify colleagues showed us, that says that it's AI-generated.
0: Basically, AI was used 15 hours later only to visualize what people were already suggesting and talking about.
2: So let me get this straight. So this image has only emerged quite a while after the attack, but there's sort of been this build-up of language that kind of echoes what's in the photo. It's actor, it's fake blood. Is that kind of, has it gone in that direction, like language then photo?
1: Yeah, that's exactly right.
2: So where's Arson when this photo's going viral?
1: Arson's in hospital.
3: Literally being wheeled into the operating theatre to have bullet fragments removed from my head. That's when I found out. That's when my phone started buzzing and I started getting all these

0: messages and the photos which you alluded to, and people in the press asking what's going on.
1: He's just been shot in the head, and now he's being victimized across the world on social media.
0: I raised this with a doctor, and he said, "Do they need me to like? Do I have to make a? Do you want me to make a statement, or do they want me to like maybe like release your X-ray?" And I said, "No, that's fine. I can speak for myself."
2: This is pretty crazy. I mean, this jump online from veiled doubts to conspiracy theories to a full-on deep fake of arson, it all happens before he can even get stitched up from his injuries. Do we have any sense of who's behind this?
1: Yeah, in Telegram, it's first posted by this Australian channel that's associated with the far right. And in the wake of Bondi, that channel is pushing not just this deepfake of arson, but all kinds of conspiracies. And they seem to appeal to a certain kind of bigotry. And this hateful kind of stuff is not just on Telegram. It's happening on other major platforms like X, like Reddit and Instagram.
2: Who's that aimed at?
1: Well, both Jewish people and Muslims. In fact, Muslims bear the brunt of it across these four platforms Matteo's team analysed, especially on X, where
3: about one in five posts that we downloaded in our data set contained one form or another of anti-Muslim hate. We also saw anti-Semitic content surging, particularly in the form of blaming all Jews for the actions of Israel.
1: And that included the type of conspiracy theories now spreading about arson.
3: Some people said it is completely staged and false, so it didn't happen. Others wrote that it was staged by the Israeli state to silence pro-Palestinian protests taking place in Australia.
1: And there was a narrative specific to the far right, and this was a broader anti-immigrant sentiment.
3: Blaming both Jews and Muslims, and in general, immigrants, even though, of course, we know that many Jewish people and Muslim people are not immigrants in Australia, but blaming immigrants and generally non-Christian and non-Anglo-speaking people in Australia for bringing violence into Australia.
2: So it seems like there's a lot of opportunistic people on the internet who are seeing this tragedy as their chance to make viral content or to push their talking points.
1: Yeah, that's right.
2: Did people sharing around this deepfake of arson actually think it was real?
3: I believe in this case and in general for conspiracy theories, people many times don't believe that that specific conspiracy or AI-generated image is true. But they share it because it makes a point, because it helps them to push and, let's say, disseminate their ideas in a more powerful way.
1: Do we know why they were targeting arson?
3: I didn't have a sense that people who were commenting on the image knew who Arsen Ostrowski was. In that specific time window and in the specific data set we analyzed, I don't think that this bunch of people were really aware of Arsen's political activities. They're not invested really much into Gaza specifically.
2: So why did they target him?
1: Well, Matteo's team found it was a few things. His graphic selfie went viral. Mm. And then on top of that, remember we mentioned he'd spoken to a TV crew right after the attack?
2: Yeah, he did an interview, right?
4: He lost a lot of blood.
0: I've lost blood. There are people around me that are far worse.
1: Well, he also said,
0: I survived October 7th. I lived in Israel the last 13 years. We came here only 2 weeks ago.
1: He used the word survived. He said it was because he was in Tel Aviv when Hamas fired rockets on the city. Mm. And his family were among the many who heard sirens and rushed to the bomb shelter. And then he survives Bondi. On Telegram, that coincidence set people off.
3: That was a detail that many people found unrealistic, that a person could be a survivor of both terrorist attack. That was one of the details that started the conspiratorial narratives and the rhetorical questions that led to the idea of a false flag.
2: And that term false flag, Josh, That's basically people calling the Bondi attack an inside job, right?
1: That's right, yeah. And on Telegram, it was used specifically to suggest that the Israeli government orchestrated this terrorist attack. So it didn't take much for this to escalate into a full anti-Semitic conspiracy.
3: The idea that all Jewish people globally and Australian Jews specifically deserved to be targeted was absolutely intertwined with the false flag argument. The two narratives, they go in the same direction. If the attack was real, they deserved to be targeted. And if it is a false flag, they organized it.
1: I told Arsene about Matteo's findings, and he was surprised. He found it hard to believe someone like him could just be randomly swept up in a disinformation campaign.
0: Obviously, I already had a public profile before that, but this goes well above and beyond any kind of reasonable realm. I mean, this is a deepfake AI campaign.
1: In fact, he actually expected state actors to be involved.
0: It had the fingerprints of possibly state actors because it seemed quite intentional and malicious and well-crafted.
2: So does he mean like some sort of organised campaign?
1: Yeah, yeah, which, you know, Matteo says he can't rule out with this level of research. But his team found that on Telegram, at least, these conspiracies swirling around Arsene didn't seem particularly organised, including the deepfake, which appeared to spread organically. So, look, I still wanted to speak to someone who was part of that. And so I logged into Telegram and I looked up that account that first posted the deepfake. And it didn't take me long to work out who was behind it.
2: Who is it?
1: Well, the account's run by this guy who goes by the name Jay Hernandez. And I should be clear, he's not technically the first to post the deepfake. I found this earlier anonymous post on Reddit. It was a little bit earlier, but it's Jay's Telegram post that helps spread it.
2: Right.
1: So I wanted to ask where he found the deepfake and why he posted it. Okay, I've got all these names. I've gone to the Electoral Commission and I've pulled addresses and then I've checked those addresses for numbers.
4: Your call could not be connected.
1: Pretty clear that's not going to work. Let's try another one. Sorry, I was trying to reach Jay Hernandez. Gotcha, but are you on Telegram? There are a few more calls like that, but no cigar.
2: Was it not possible to contact this guy directly on Telegram?
1: Well, yeah, about that. Oh, what? So Telegram is telling me I need to pay $349 to send this guy a message. That is not something I'm going to do.
2: I wonder if anyone's ever paid it.
1: Yeah, you got to wonder.
2: Okay, so you didn't message him, but were you able to find anything out about this guy?
1: Yeah, well, Jay Hernandez has made the news before. Check out this link.
2: Okay, one sec. Okay, so this is a news.com.au article.
1: Yep.
2: And, oh, wow. Meet Jay Hernandez, anti-vax leader's quest to find love.
1: That's him.
2: It says he's a poster boy for the anti-vax movement in Australia who runs a popular Telegram channel.
1: Mm-hmm.
2: And he's lamenting how hard it is to find a woman who is unvaccinated.
1: Yep. He's a Footscray footy club fan and he loves spreading unhinged conspiracy theories to his 21,000 plus subscribers.
5: I love the freedom movement, guys. Our community's special, man. We are the awake ones.
2: So Arsene said that he thought a state actor was behind his deepfake.
1: Mm.
2: This guy doesn't seem like that.
1: Yeah, nah. Nah, doesn't seem like it. He's a suburban conspiracy theorist in Melbourne.
2: Mm.
1: But he can post a deepfake and a few days later you see that deepfake run on Pravda, the Russian propaganda outlet.
2: Mm.
1: So it's not as though you can rule out state actors playing a role in amplifying this, but, you know, the internet's a weird disinformation superhighway. And sometimes the drivers can be random suburban conspiracy theorists chasing clicks online.
0: The intensity of it, the way it developed, I wouldn't have expected this to be, you know, someone sitting in their grandmother's garage.
2: That's a pretty good line from Arson.
1: Yeah, that's the thing. In person, Arson's a funny guy. He had a very almost dark but self-deprecating humour. And when he heard he was going to be on radio, he was like, my wife always says I have a face for radio.
2: A classic.
1: So, yeah, he was disarming and funny. But, look, he's very practiced at rhetoric and argument. So, you know, the arguments flow very quickly with Arson.
2: Did you get the sense from him that going viral in this, you know, really horrific way where people tried to undermine this intensely traumatic experience he's had, did that change anything about the way he sees this online world he spent so much time in?
1: No, I don't think it changed him in that sense. If anything, I think it reinforced for Arson the idea that if you're going to defend Israel, you're going to be attacked.
0: In this day and age, to just say Israel or Jewish or anti-Semitism, you are flooded, absolutely flooded with hate, with vitriol, with just sickening abuse.
1: In a sense, after all this, he gets back on the horse.
0: My survival is a miracle, and survival comes with a sense of responsibility to reaffirm our fight against this scourge of anti-Semitism and Jew hatred.
1: And I also think it just sort of renewed his sense of mission about defending Israel very publicly.
0: As a proud Australian, I'm also a proud Israeli as well.
1: But there was this one moment with Arson that stayed with me, when the politics of Bondi gave way to a more personal reflection. It was when he was walking me through Archer Park, retracing his steps from the day.
0: Bullets are firing, bullets are hitting, so people falling. So I immediately ran over here, right by this sort of picnic area.
1: Yeah. And while he's telling me this, we're surrounded not by gunfire, but by people who've returned to enjoy the park and the beach, dance music, young travellers on holiday.
0: I mean, it's almost surreal to see people here now picnicking and as if it's, you know, as if nothing happened here.
1: Maybe it was just an offhand comment, but to me, it was kind of poignant. It seemed like someone sensing that their memory, their experience of something even like the Bondi tragedy, can be somehow impermanent. And it's striking to hear this from a guy who, because of what he does, is fighting very hard over how Bondi should be remembered.
2: It seems like there are a lot of people that are trying to reduce this terrible, complicated event into something neat. You know, like what it tells you about Israel-Palestine, about migration, you know, what it tells you about Australia. I mean, you've spent a lot of time looking into this, Josh, tracing all these intertwined lives. What do you think about it?
1: Well, it's not neat to me. The roads these four people took to Bondi were long, and the further you trace them back, the more complicated it gets. You have Arson, a seasoned digital warrior who finds his own story of surviving Bondi swept up in this wave of online disinformation. You have Sajid Akram, a father who thinks it's right for his own son to join him in a deadly terrorist plot. And you have AB, an Iranian refugee, a Muslim, who runs towards danger to help stop an attack on Jewish Australians. This guy did time for domestic violence, but does something brave at Bondi. These stories don't fit neatly into narratives, because when you try, you miss the messy human parts of these stories. You lose what makes them real.
2: Background Briefing's sound producers are Lila Schunner and Ingrid Wagner. 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Music composition by Tegan Nichols. Fact-checking by Justine Landis-Hanley. Our rollout producer is Ben Sveen. The supervising producer is Max Chalmers. And the executive producer is Fanu Falali. Josh Robertson is the reporter on this story. And I'm Madison Connaughton. To hear more episodes, search for the Background Briefing podcast on ABC Listen or wherever you find your podcasts. 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

0: 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I'm Mandy Pressland with a news update coming your way before we take you back to the BBC. Eastern Standard Time, now 2 o'clock. In Central Australia, it's 1:30. In Western Australia, it's now midday.
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0: In Sydney, a man remains in custody after an alleged assault that left his parents and brother dead. New South Wales police have described a tragic and grisly crime scene at the family home in Sydney's southwest. Another brother, aged in his 20s, was also injured in the alleged overnight attack at Rosemeadow. Superintendent Grant Healy says it's believed the incident involved both a bladed and blunt force weapon.
2: This family isn't very well known to the police at all, and never for a domestic violence related incident. This is an incredibly rare incident and it is incredibly tragic.
0: Northern Territory Police have formally charged a man with murdering a 5-year-old girl in Alice Springs. As Courtney Barrett-Peters reports, police have also arrested almost a dozen people in relation to unrest that broke out after the man's arrest last week.
3: Jefferson Lewis has been charged with one count of murder following the disappearance of 5-year-old Kumanjai Little Baby from a town cab. He was arrested on Thursday after the girl's body was found and remains in police custody in Darwin after his arrest sparked unrest in Alice Springs. Acting Detective Superintendent Michael Alderman says 11 people have so far been arrested over their alleged involvement.
4: Essentially, it's criminalistic, it's outright looting.
3: Commissioner Martin Dole accepts it's been a difficult time for the community.
5: This is a horrific event and a horrific set of circumstances, and our thoughts remain strongly with the family, also with the community.
3: Jefferson Lewis will face court this week.
0: Donald Trump says he's still waiting for the exact wording of a peace proposal from Iran, but has warned there's still the possibility of the US restarting strikes on the country if Tehran misbehaves. Ali Crewe reports.
6: The US president says he's been told about the concept of a deal with Iran, but added on his social media channel that he could not imagine the proposal would be acceptable and warned that Iran had not paid a big enough price for what it had done. A senior Iranian official says the proposal would open shipping in the Strait of Hormuz and end the US blockade of Iran while leaving talks on Iran's nuclear program for later. It comes as Mr. Trump told reporters today that the US blockade of Iranian ports was very friendly and also very profitable.
7: We're selling a lot of oil, a lot of oil.
6: Iran's foreign ministry spokesperson Esmail Baghaei has urged the international community not to normalise what he calls blatant violations of international law.
0: The BBC says it's learned a network of Iranians is smuggling Starlink satellite terminals into the country, with its 92 million citizens cut off from internet access for the past 2 months. The BBC's Reha Kansara has spoken to one of the smugglers called Sunhand.
8: Since January, he has smuggled more than a dozen Starlink terminals into the country as part of a clandestine network of Iranians dotted across the globe. The satellite technology is helping tens of thousands of people get online since Iran was plunged into digital darkness. Sahan says it's crucial to help get credible information in and out of the country. When officials shut down the internet for the second time this year, they cited security concerns triggered by the war with the US and Israel as the reason.
0: Queensland's opposition says the state government's new fuel project won't do anything to help Queenslanders right now. Premier David Crisafulli has announced 6 government-owned sites along Queensland's coastline are set to be used for building fuel storage and oil refining facilities. Labor leader Stephen Miles says the opposition welcomes the plan, but it won't deliver fuel cost relief in the present.
9: It might be a good announcement, it might be a good photo op, but it won't do a single thing to help Queenslanders for years and years and years. Queenslanders are struggling right now, and David Crisafulli needs to do something, anything, to help them right now.
0: Victoria's Premier says it's concerning the Liberal Party is relying on preference deals with One Nation to secure seats ahead of the November election. The Liberals are celebrating after retaining the Victorian state seat of Nepean on the Mornington Peninsula, with former local Mayor Anthony Marsh claiming victory in the by-election. One Nation's candidate, Darren Herkus, has so far secured almost 25% of the primary first preference votes. Labor did not nominate a candidate. Premier Jacinta Allen says she was instead focused on providing cost of living relief and improved healthcare for Victorians.
10: What the results from Nepean yesterday tell Victorians very clearly is that the Liberal Party can't govern without one nation. They're going to rely on preference deals to have the support of one nation. Victoria can't afford that.
0: The pharmaceutical company in the United States that makes the abortion pill Mifepristone has asked the US Supreme Court to interfere after a lower court placed significant restrictions on access to the pill by mail. The lower court decision, reinstating a requirement that abortion pills be obtained in person, curbs access to the pills, the most common method of terminating pregnancies in US states where abortion is banned. 3 years ago, the US Food and Drug Administration allowed doctors to send the pills without seeing patients in person, giving women the ability to receive them by mail or at a pharmacy via telemedicine. To the weather now, the current temperatures in the capitals. Brisbane, it's now 25 degrees, mostly sunny. In Sydney, it's 24. Canberra, showers increasing, it's 20. Showers for Melbourne, it's 19. Hobart, showers increasing, it's 17. Adelaide, winds easing and showers, it's now 18 degrees. Perth, partly cloudy, it's 16, and in Darwin, mostly sunny, it's now 33 degrees. I'll be back with you in around 25 minutes here on ABC News Radio after we take you back to the BBC.
11: Welcome to the newsroom. I'm Charlotte Gallagher. We're going to start the program in the US because Donald Trump has doubled down on his plan to withdraw US troops from Germany, despite criticism by senior figures in his own party. The president said the number of soldiers will be cut way down, a lot further than the 5,000 initially announced. He gave no further details. NATO is seeking clarification from Washington. But in a statement, top Republicans have warned a withdrawal sends the wrong signal to Russia's Vladimir Putin. Retired Lieutenant General Douglas Lute, a former US ambassador to NATO, thinks the Republicans should go further than just words.
12: Senior Republicans have talked a good game in terms of reminding the president and their constituents that NATO is important and that they value NATO. But frankly, they haven't acted to actually push back and serve as the Constitution would have them serve, which is as a brake on executive overreach, providing checks and balances. And this would have to do with restricting funding and so forth, which will be needed if this withdrawal is actually to take place.
11: The move comes after a rift between Donald Trump and the German Chancellor due to the US and Israel's war against Iran. Friedrich Merz said Tehran had humiliated Washington. The US president responded by telling him he didn't know what he was talking about. So how influential are these Republicans and their statement? I asked our North America correspondent, Peter Bowes.
13: This statement is by the Senate Armed Services Committee Chairman Roger Wicker and Mike Rogers, his counterpart in the House of Representatives. They're both Republicans. They both control committees. And so what they say carries weight. And this is a significant rebuke of the Pentagon from two leaders from the president's own party. And just to break down what they've said, they say they are indeed very concerned about this move to take troops away from Germany. They say it's sending the wrong signal to Vladimir Putin. Presumably they're talking about it sending a signal of weakness to Russia. Acknowledging that Germany, they say, has provided what they call seamless access, basing and overflight for US forces in support of Operation Epic Fury, the war in Iran. They say Germany has stepped up. They say rather than withdrawing from Europe, it is in America's interest to maintain a strong deterrent on the continent by moving troops to the east.
11: So there's concern, but I guess the crucial question is, will President Trump and the Defence Secretary Pete Hegseth listen?
13: And that is an obvious concern, and it's what they're thinking because it's highlighted in their statement, in which they point out that any significant change to the US force posture in Europe warrants, as they put it, a deliberate review of process and close coordination with Congress and our allies. So not for the first time. This is an appeal to the White House and the Pentagon in this case to engage principally with the oversight committees in Congress. And they say in the weeks ahead, especially looking at the implications for US deterrence and transatlantic security, it's important that that dialogue occurs.
11: The relationship between Europe and the US is pretty testy at the moment. And is there a fear that it's only going to get worse?
13: We need to see what happens next and what the next move is as far as the United States is with US troops overseas. And I think we'll be looking to other countries, namely Spain, which Mr. Trump has strongly criticised over the war in Iran and its attitude, its perceived lack of support, and Italy. And if the US announces further troop reductions for those countries or elsewhere, which the president hasn't ruled out, then I think this rift will very much be seen as getting worse and surely with broader consequences for NATO and the alliance.
11: Peter Bowes. Here in the UK, the Prime Minister Keir Starmer has suggested there may be a case for banning some protests following calls for a suspension of pro-Palestinian marches. His comments follow the stabbing of two Jewish men in North London. Some parties argue the organisers of pro-Palestinian marches encourage anti-Semitism, something the organisers deny. Former Met Police Chief Superintendent Dal Babu says it's very rare to ban marches in the UK.
14: It's a high bar to ban marches. There's only been two marches that have been banned in the last 40 years. One was a far-right march and one was more recently the Al-Quds march, a pro-Palestinian march. Any attempt to ban would be challenged in the court. It's very much an operational decision. The police need to show serious public order if they are going to be able to ban a march.
11: Keir Starmer's comments come as he's facing questions over his leadership ahead of local elections. Our political correspondent, Harry Farley, is following developments.
15: In the next few weeks,

0: The first, and I think there are instances for the latter. I do think, I don't want to get involved in operational policing, but I think when you see, when you hear some of those chants, globalise the intifada would be the one that I would pick out, then clearly there should be tougher action in relation to that.
1: Sources stress the Prime Minister is not preempting the outcome of that review, but it is his strongest indication yet that he would be open to tougher laws around protests. That is likely to be controversial. The Greens' Zach Polanski said it would be the worst response to the attacks in Golders Green and would just produce more division. The Liberal Democrats said protests must not be hijacked by anti-Semitic abuse, but Reform UK said the Prime Minister's words were too late. And the Conservatives' Kemi Badenoch said she would support banning the marches.
2: Anyone saying globalise the intifada or chanting from the river to the sea knows exactly what they're doing. They are trying to let people know that there is support for harming Jews. We need to make sure that that is stopped completely.
1: For the Prime Minister, there's dangers at home and abroad, with the Iran war threatening to send inflation soaring. His pitch to voters and to those in his party questioning his future is this is no time for more instability.
3: Harry Farley. The Oscars are Hollywood's highest accolade, so for artificial intelligence to be involved in a winning film might seem particularly galling. Now the Oscars say AI actors and writing can't win awards, but considering how prevalent AI is, keeping it out of the awards could be a tall order, as Terry Egan reports.
4: The Navy needs Maverick. That's why I fought for you. That's why you're still here.
5: Val Kilmer in Top Gun Maverick. But however good his performance was, under new criteria, it might not have been eligible for an Oscar. That's because his voice was created using AI technology. The Academy of Motion Pictures, Arts and Sciences, which awards the Oscars, has said only acting and writing for films done by humans will now be considered. It wants to take account of how much a human is at the heart of the creative authorship. And writing, it goes on, must be human-authored. But all this comes as the use of artificial intelligence technology in movies increases. In recent years, there have been notable examples of the use of AI tools to replace or recreate human work.
6: To the victor belongs the spoils.
7: To the victor, Berlin is in rubble. The Fuhrer is in hiding. You lost.
5: That's a rejuvenated Harrison Ford in 2023's Indiana Jones and the Dial of Destiny, where a digital mask de-ages Indiana so he can fight the Nazis all over again. Technology has been part of filmmaking for many years. Computer-generated imagery has been widely used since the 1990s, and there are great examples: Toy Story, Avatar, The Matrix. CGI, though, is mainly a manual process used primarily to enhance films. Behind much of AI are large language models, which have been trained on text, images, and video created by humans over the decades. And AI tools are generally designed to automate the work, replacing those who would otherwise do it. So the Academy's stance could also be exactly what actors and writers have been waiting for. Just 2 years ago, the union representing Hollywood writers went on strike, mainly protesting against AI scripts. They felt the use of AI could put them out of a job. On top of that, Hollywood studios, actors, and authors have pursued lawsuits claiming copyright infringement against a number of AI companies. The Academy's stance seems to back them up. The Oscars are the US film industry's most prestigious awards, and when they happen, it feels like that's what all the actors and directors have been striving to achieve. When Oscar speaks, the industry listens. But the Academy has not issued a ban on all AI use in films. Outside of acting and writing, it said, the use of such tools would neither help nor harm the chances of achieving a nomination. And perhaps that's an indication of how difficult it will be to fend AI off. To get back to Val Kilmer, who died in 2025, he's all set to be recreated using AI in the movie As Deep as the Grave.
8: Don't fear the dead.

0: and don't fear me.
1: The demand is there, even if official industry recognition goes missing.
2: That was Terry Egan, and you're listening to The Newsroom. A network of Iranians has been smuggling Starlink satellite terminals into the country. The technology is the most common way of bypassing the internet blackout in Iran, one of the longest in history. Our reporter, Reha Kansara, has this report.
3: Iranian regime has proven that during a shutdown, they can kill. It is crucial for Iranians to be able to portray the real picture of the situation on the ground.
4: I'm speaking to an Iranian man who is part of a clandestine network dotted across the globe, helping to smuggle Starlink terminals into Iran.
3: Plus, we want to make sure that whatever gets out of the country is not being manipulated by the Iranian regime's narrative.
4: What he's doing is putting a lot of people inside the country, including his family, in danger. He only agreed to speak to me on the condition that I do not reveal his real identity.
3: We purchase Starlinks and smuggle them through the borders. It's a very complex operation. I'm not going to give you the exact number, but we have sent over a dozen, and we are actively looking for other ways to smuggle in more.
4: The satellite technology, which helps people connect to the internet, has become a vital communications lifeline for tens of thousands of people in Iran. For more than 2 months, they've been in a digital black hole. It was triggered by the ongoing war with Israel and the US. The Iranian government said they shut down the internet because of security concerns. It's one of the longest nationwide internet shutdowns in the world to be recorded. 90 million people have been cut off from access to their loved ones, their livelihoods, and the news. But it's not the first time this year the internet has been switched off. In January, the country was plunged into darkness during a deadly crackdown on protests. Media organizations, including the BBC, relied on a drip feed of information from inside the country, a lot of which was shared on social media using Starlink internet to verify and document atrocities committed by the authorities. Marwa Fatafta from digital rights group Access Now says the blackout helps the government conceal what's happening inside the country.
5: In times of crisis, this is not only an attack on freedom of expression, press freedom, or access to information. It's a matter of survival. Shutdowns inflict serious physical, psychological, and economic harms on people, and they shatter a society's ability to preserve and withstand hardships. And no matter what the justification may be for a government to kill the switch, communication blackouts are a clear violation of human rights and they can never be justified.
4: Multiple arrests have been made of Iranians importing, procuring, selling and buying Starlink. Many have been accused of espionage. Roya Boroumand from the Boroumand Center for Human Rights says since the regime came into power in 1979, it's always sought to conceal information. Only its methods have changed.
6: Iran has denied citizens' right to seek, receive, and impart information for decades. But in the face of internal calls for regime change and external military attacks, it has escalated the hunt and the arrest of citizens who circumvent censorship using Starlink devices.
4: It's unclear when the internet will be restored, but a government spokesperson has said once the situation returns to normal, so will internet access. The smuggler and others like him will continue to fight for vital information to get in and out of Iran until restrictions are lifted.
3: I think people on the world should hear the real voice of Iranians. This is our goal, and we will continue working towards it.
2: Staying in the Middle East, because the ceasefire between Israel and Lebanon is now in its third week, but it's regarded as shaky at best, with Israeli forces and Hezbollah still fighting, just at a lower intensity. Israel says it's hit dozens of Hezbollah targets, including a religious building on Saturday. Hezbollah, the Iran-backed group in Lebanon, says it launched several attacks against Israeli troops, saying they were in response to ceasefire violations. Our correspondent, Wira Davis, is monitoring events from Jerusalem.
7: It is a ceasefire in name only, even though much of the heavy Israeli bombing we saw towards the end of the recent conflict that

0: towns like Beirut, Tyr, other parts of southern Lebanon, that has effectively stopped. Israel continues to attack southern Lebanon. Reports from the end of the week just gone say that 30 people have been killed in Israeli bombing, including many civilians, women and children. Israel says it is targeting Hezbollah positions from where Hezbollah is firing rockets. Israel has declared a buffer zone, an exclusion zone, a so-called yellow line, which is roughly 10 kilometers or 6 miles inside Lebanon. But some of the evacuation orders that Israel has been issuing have included towns and villages well outside this exclusion area, and people in these areas have been reportedly killed in Israeli airstrikes. Now, Israel says the ceasefire is holding, but it reserves the right to attack Hezbollah positions to stop them, of course, firing towards Israel. Amid all of this is what should happen next. There are some elements in Lebanon, including the president, Joseph Aoun, who are said to be in favour of some sort of dialogue and negotiations with Israel. We've seen that messaging from the Americans. They want the Israelis and the Lebanese to get around the table and talk, but it's much more complicated than sitting down and talking. Of course, there are several factions within Lebanese society who support Hezbollah and its positions. One of their main demands before they would talk is that Israeli troops should leave southern Lebanon, where they've been for several weeks now. But Israel is not about to do that. While it still sees many of these towns and villages in the south as potential places from where Hezbollah could target Israel. So the feeling here for now is that this very fragile ceasefire, if you can call it that, is holding. But it is fragile and it could break at any moment.
1: The Paralympic gold medalist Alex Zanardi has died at the age of 59. Once a Formula One driver, the Italian racer is known for refusing to end his sporting career and turning to paracycling after losing both his legs in a high-speed crash. Italy's Prime Minister Giorgia Meloni said the country had lost an extraordinary man. Our sports reporter Joe Linsky looks back at his life.
2: Alex Zanardi went through the greatest setback and yet took it in his stride. At two straight Paralympics, he became a cycling champion. It wasn't the sport he'd set out to conquer.
3: And out of the race goes Alessandro Zanardi.
2: In 1991, he broke through in F1, eventually moving to the US to compete in IndyCar racing. In the late 90s, he won back-to-back titles. But in 2001, everything changed.
4: When I was told from my wife what had happened, the feeling which would emerge way above all the others was just joy. I mean, to have lost my legs at that moment was really the last of my problems, because I was so happy to be alive.
2: The crash led to the amputation of both of his legs, but he just looked for the next challenge. At London 2012, he took to the road race on the same Brands Hatch track he'd driven on before. He won two gold medals and did the same 4 years later. Today, the IPC said Alex was a pioneer, icon, and legend of the Paralympic movement. His performances were truly out of this world, engaged new fans, and showed the world anything was possible. Zanardi found room for even more talents, racing the Ironman in a world record time for a disabled athlete. He even returned to the racetrack in a specially adapted car. In 2020, Alex Zanardi was struck by a vehicle during a paracycling relay. He was seriously injured and not seen again in public. In Italy, his nation rallied behind him. It was the mark of a man who kept on inspiring.
4: The fact that you are certificated as disabled because you've lost something does not stop you to do things in an alternative way and to display your talent if you think you have some.
1: Finally, women and girls in Afghanistan have been subjected to wide-ranging limits on their freedom since the Taliban seized power almost 5 years ago. But this week, FIFA, football's world governing body, approved a rule change that would allow them to compete in international matches without the Taliban's approval. Many of the players are now living in other countries. The captain of Afghan Women United, Fatima Hadari, is based in Italy, and the team's forward, Manoush Nouri, lives in Australia. My colleague, James Kumarasamy, asked them about the importance of FIFA's decision.
5: It was really big news for us, not only for Afghan's team, for all the girls especially.

0: back home and girls in all the world. It means a lot to us. It means we can still hope. We can play in international tournament, which is great for us.
1: Fatima, how would you describe this decision?
2: It was the most beautiful news of my life. I've seen reactions from different parts of the world, and it was really, really great for us.
1: You talk about around the world. Your entire team, of course, are around the world. What has it been like since you left the country in terms of playing the game that you love and representing your country, Fatima?
2: I left Afghanistan because I wanted to be free as a woman, as a girl. And when I got here in Italy, in Florence, I started playing football again with another team, but a hope for playing for Afghanistan. We thought that it is not existence. So we tried our best, like all of us, with the help of Khalida and with the help of FIFA. But yeah, it happened.
1: Fatima, as a captain, there's already responsibility, but you feel this extra responsibility for those who are still in the country.
2: Yes, of course, I feel again the weight of history on my shoulders. So, yeah, I feel really responsible for all those girls and women. I really hope I can do something for them.
1: And you've also spoken, I think, Fatima, about the boys as well in Afghanistan. I mean, there are boys who are growing up in this country where women are essentially being erased.
2: Yeah, I mean, like from the family that I come, they're all open-minded. And I mean, despite Afghanistan is a little bit patriarchal, I could say, and they suffered a lot in all these years that I've been growing up. I felt like they are also having this weight of history. So I think even boys and men are happy at this moment for this news.
1: Manoush, maybe I can turn to the football. And this ruling comes too late for you to take part in the next World Cup, but it does mean you can take part in the LA Olympics, doesn't it? Is that what you're aiming towards?
0: Definitely. All the girls from Afghanistan team, we have big dream, we have a big goal. So it's just opening the door for us to go forward. So we are just looking forward to that. We're practicing hard to go to that stage one day soon, hopefully.
3: And we wish them lots of luck. This has been the Newsroom programme with me, Charlotte Gallagher, and there's a news summary coming up next.
4: Are there any winners in the cost of living crisis? Has gambling become our national sport? How much more can our farmers survive? What's causing the algal bloom? Can we afford the energy transition?
5: Questions. They've never been more important. So the one thing we'll never question is our duty to keep asking. ABC News, keep asking.
6: 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I'm Mandy Pressland. Shortly, our analogue listeners in the ACT and New South Wales will have AFL coverage. 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
6: Northern Territory Police have charged a man with the murder of a 5-year-old girl in Alice Springs. Jefferson Lewis was arrested late on Thursday after the young girl's body was discovered, ending a 5-day search. The 47-year-old has been charged with murder. He's been held in custody in Darwin after his arrest sparked unrest in Alice Springs. A deal could be reached this week for a new assistance package to keep the Nyrstar smelters in Port Pirie and Hobart open. A $135 million assistance package between the South Australian, Tasmanian and federal governments was arranged with Nyrstar's parent company 9 months ago. That deal expired on Friday, leaving about 1,300 workers across both sites unsure about their futures. South Australian Government Minister Nick Champion says their hopeful negotiations will be finalised this week.
8: Government goes into these things in good faith, and obviously we want to make sure that we have a good deal for South Australia and a good deal for Port Pirie.
6: An Australian military aircraft has made an emergency landing in central Queensland after reports of smoke on board. The RAAF C-27 that departed from Darwin touched down at Longreach Airport shortly before 1:30 this afternoon. Emergency services say there was no visible fire and no injuries reported.

0: The smoke is believed to have been due to an electrical fault. To the weather now, the current temperatures in your capital city, Brisbane now 26 degrees, Sydney it's 24, Canberra 21, it's 18 degrees in Melbourne, Hobart 17, Adelaide 18, Perth 17, and in Darwin now 32 degrees. I'll be back with another news update for you in just under half an hour here on ABC News Radio, after this week's Religion and Ethics Report from Radio National with Andrew West.
1: Popes, presidents, plots. How some world leaders tried to decide the head of the Catholic Church. This is the Religion and Ethics Report. That story is soon. The defeat of Viktor Orbán's nationalist government in Hungary is creating ripples from the heart of Europe all the way to the Middle East. Because Orbán was a key ally of another nationalist, Benjamin Netanyahu. He protected Israel's government from censure and sanction in the European Union. Hungary's new Prime Minister, Peter Magyar, is unlikely to be as friendly. Dr. Shaha Berla is contributing editor of the Jewish Independent. Shaha, just how friendly were Orbán and Netanyahu?
2: They were quite close. I think they knew each other for at least 20 years. Since Orbán joined the parliament for the first time, the personal connection continued and really strengthened in the last, I would say, 10 years. It was more than only a personal political relationship. Netanyahu's family, particularly his son, visit Hungary several times. He really felt at home there. So I would say very strong relationship, probably exception of Trump. It was the most important relationship and close relationship he had with any foreign leader.
1: Yeah. How did Orbán style himself as the last defender, in inverted commas? He probably wasn't, but as the last defender of Israel in Europe.
2: He felt that Israel can help him in some ways, including military equipment, a bit of rehabilitation of anti-Semitism that came from his party. And Netanyahu obviously found a really good friend there, someone from the EU that can stop or limit any criticism that comes from the EU towards Israel and particularly towards Netanyahu. The relationship was so strong that they did a count of how many times ministers visited Hungary since October 7 from this government. And I think they counted about almost 30 times, which is the highest number beside Paris. It was a really strong relationship. And most of those ministers came from the Likud party, from Netanyahu's party.
1: But in a way, I gather that Hungary became Netanyahu's insurance policy in Europe. As Netanyahu ramped up the attacks in Gaza and more recently in Iran, that was the function of Hungary, was it, in the European Union?
2: Yeah, so they could not reach a consensus in the European Union, mainly because of Hungary. For Israel diplomacy or for the Israeli government diplomacy, it's a big loss, the loss of Orbán. I don't see any tsunami of condemnation and boycotts coming from the EU at the moment, but it will probably be much more aggressive than it used to be before the election.
1: Yeah, is the new government of Peter Magyar likely to change much in terms of Hungary's relationship with Israel?
2: If you look at what Peter Magyar did in the last couple of weeks, you will suspect that the answer is yes, that there are going to be different attitudes towards Israel.
1: In concrete terms, though, Shahar, like what?
2: Respecting the ICC arrest warrant towards Netanyahu.
1: International Criminal Court.
2: Yes,
1: really?
2: International Criminal Court. I think that Peter Magyar did answer a question. He said that it is what it is. If there is a warrant, even though he did invite Netanyahu to visit, but he did say in the press conference a couple of days ago that he will respect a warrant. It basically was an empty invitation. He did say that it will be a case-by-case study with the European Union condemnation, and he came from the right. He's not going to be super critical on Israel, but it's definitely no guarantee and no hotline between Jerusalem and Budapest.
1: In your recent piece for the Jewish Independent, we'll put a link to that at our website, you actually say that the victory of Peter Magyar, himself a breakaway from Orbán's party, could be a very interesting template for Israel in the upcoming elections. How?
2: It's basically going to be a model for the Israeli opposition. Israel election will maximum 6 months from today. The system is already bubbling and there is a lot of movement there. The fact that a right-wing person managed to defeat Orban is a huge lesson for the Israeli opposition. You could see a repercussion of it in the news that came from Israel, the political system 2 days ago, when two center-right opposition party merged, which is a very similar to the model that happened in Hungary when all the opposition, left and right, united against Orban.
1: Yeah.
2: So this merge is the first sign of that.
1: And very interesting, striking parallel, which you point out. One of those opposition leaders in Israel, Naftali Bennett, like Peter Magyar to Viktor Orban, was a lieutenant to Netanyahu.
2: And he
1: broke away.
2: Broke away on a very similar arguments of corruption, cleanness versus corruption. I'm the real right winger versus you are just taking care of yourself and your family and your close allies. And I think that the opposition, the Israeli opposition, even left, and even I would say the Arab parties, understand that the only option to replace Netanyahu will be Naftali Bennett, which is a right wing with a kippah, a religious Jew, but a person with more respect to the rule of law than Netanyahu.
1: One of the things that fascinated me was this friendship between Netanyahu and Orban seemed to overlook some, at the very most, ambiguous statements that Orban and his party had made about Jews. Now, I'm not saying that he was guilty of outright anti-Semitism, but didn't Orban's opponents accuse him of flirting with certain anti-Semitic tropes?
2: Yeah, I think there was several incidents in the last 5 to even 10 years that there was this kind of flirts, and there was a lot of recognition of Nazi supporters in the Hungarian environment that was really not supposed to be accepted by the Israeli government. But I think that the politics of it was that, particularly of the Netanyahu governments, that they just kept a blind eye towards that. And that was part of the deal, basically. We will have to do what we have to do internally in order to get support, Orban, I mean. We obviously support you in the EU, etc., but you have to be more flexible around all those kind of initiatives that came from the Orban government.
1: Just finally, Shahar, this is not necessarily related to Orban, but there was for a long time a seemingly close relationship between Netanyahu and Vladimir Putin. It may have frayed in the past 2 or 3 years, but Putin made a great deal about how safe Russia was for Jews. The Jewish leadership was given great prominence and respect in Russia. How would this now play with Netanyahu, given that Putin has just, quote, reaffirmed his strategic relationship with Iran?
2: Yeah. I think the similarity here is the lesson that Israel, and particularly the Israeli foreign policy, should learn. The foreign policy cannot build on only personal relationship. There is a bigger picture of interest and common ideology and common grounds. There was nothing like that, really, with Putin. It was only interest. And then when his interest moved towards Iran, with Syria, etc., it's all changed. Obviously, with the war with Ukraine that put Israel between the democratic president in America and Putin, it's also made a big shift in Israeli policy because they could not back Putin against Biden back then. So I think that was the main turning point in their relationship.
1: Dr. Shahar Berler, he's a Sydney-based researcher. He's a contributing editor at the Jewish Independent. We'll put a link to his work at our website. Thanks for coming into the Religion and Ethics Report.
2: Thank you, Andrew. It was a pleasure.
1: At the Vatican at the weekend, Pope Leo met and prayed with Dame Sarah Mullally, the new Archbishop of Canterbury. Now, the EWTN network reported the two leaders recited what's called the prayer during the day from the divine office of the Catholic Church. It was a striking image, the first woman to lead the world's Anglicans getting on so warmly with the head of a church that doesn't permit female clergy. Now, a year ago, more than 100 cardinals were deep in conversation, even a little conspiracy. They'd just buried a beloved Pope Francis. Now they had to choose a successor. But forces outside the church were also trying to shape the result of the conclave. In a new book, The Election of Pope Leo XIV, The Last Surprise of Pope Francis, Gerard O'Connell and Elisabetta Piquet reveal some extraordinary planning and plotting.
3: The campaigning was on years before. Sadly, we saw how Pope Francis' health started declining in the last, three, 4 years, when he had his first big operation in the Gemelli. That was, I think, 2021. He already knew that there were cardinals that had been meeting to speak about the conclave. He said the conclave already, the succession had started, and he knew, because Francis was very sharp, and we know that there was a cleaning lady that was in the house of a cardinal that was serving the table, and she went and told him. There was a group very well prepared that thought that they already had the papacy, but they didn't know that there were other groups working, but working under the radar.
1: Jerry, how clearly defined were the factions or the camps among the cardinals?
4: It's an interesting question, because many of the cardinals didn't really know each other. In fact, you had 133 cardinals, electors, from 70 countries. The number of cardinals in all, including those who did not have a vote, those over 80, was 252 from 96 countries. It's a lot of people, and many of them didn't know each other, so they had to have name tags at the meetings before the conclave. Even when they went into the conclave, some of them still did not really know each other so well. But there were some candidates had been identified as real front runners. Mm. There was the Italian Cardinal Parolin, who was the Secretary of State, and who had a lot of people supporting him, especially in the media.
1: Yeah.
4: Some of the cardinals who were supporting him were giving him number of votes before he entered the conclave, which in reality he didn't have.
1: Yeah. How obvious, though, Jerry, was Cardinal Parolin's ambition? And did that hurt him?
4: Not his ambition, I'd say. It was for at least the 2 years before Francis died. He was almost acting a part as if he were the
1: Pope in waiting. Yeah.
4: He was being treated by such in Italy, especially, and in the Italian press.
3: Yes, Pope Francis has Parolin as his number two as Secretary of State, but the reality is that in the last years, they had distanced themselves and they had different vision.
1: The other leading candidate was a man they called the Pope Francis of Asia. This was Cardinal Luis Antonio Tagle of the Philippines. Why did he start almost at the top of the list of the bookmakers' favourites?
4: He was certainly, some years back especially, seen as one, a cardinal that Francis liked very much. Secondly, he was a very charismatic figure. He has a lot of pastoral experience, unlike Parolin. He was seen as the main challenger to Parolin, but he also had incidents that went against him. He was president of Caritas International, the humanitarian arm, the charitable arm of the Catholic Church, and there were some administrative problems within that organization that led Pope Francis to decapitate the whole leadership, including Cardinal Tagle.
1: Yeah, but as I recall, though, one of the warriors for the Conservatives, this was Cardinal Müller of Germany, he got quite openly nasty. Didn't he start saying, oh, Cardinal Tagle, he cries in public, he's a crier. And then there were rumours that he was a gambler, that he'd run up all of these debts in the casinos in Macau.
4: There was a lot of mud throwing. First of all, it's true that Cardinal Tagle was seen as rather emotional and was given sometimes to crying in certain moments. Many cardinals felt that this was not a desirable feature in a pope. Secondly, there was a lot of mudslinging. Cardinal Tagle was seen as the main challenger to Cardinal Parolin. And so they began to throw mud at him, saying he was friends with the owner of a casino in Macau. There's absolutely no evidence that he was engaged in gambling or anything like that. Secondly, they said he was into karaoke. He sang the John Lennon song, and this was below the activity a pope should be doing. So they tried in different ways to smear his name before he went into conclave.
5: Yeah.
4: Many of those who were backing him felt a little uneasy. And he lost some support of this because they said, maybe he has baggage that we don't know about. Can we risk electing him?
5: Yeah.
1: Elisabetta, even though electing a pope is, as I said, a matter of the divine spirit, you know from your years of reporting the Vatican that it's not immune to attempts to influence it. And there were more attempts than people might know of. But let's take the most obvious attempt first. What did Donald Trump say that indicated his interest in who the next pope should be?
3: Yes, as you say, the Holy Spirit works at all, but they are human beings. We are all human beings. And also Donald Trump, he did a tweet that fell here like a bomb. He dressed as a pope. But then also he said, I am a friend. I think the best pope would be Cardinal Dolan, Archbishop, ex-Archbishop of New York. They wasn't at all light. And a Filipino Cardinal Ambo, he is in Facebook, also point out it wasn't well digested here, this tweet of Trump dressed in white that was also considered like a message. Elect something that I like, elect something with my vision. That would mean someone different from Pope Francis, because also we know that Francis and Trump were two absolutely opposite visions of everything, from death penalty to climate change to poverty to migration. This was something that was read here in the Vatican, like not diplomatic at all.
1: What did the French president, Emmanuel Macron, do? Because he dipped his oar, maybe less obviously, less bluntly than Donald Trump, but he tried to dip his oar in the papal election, didn't he?
4: He came to Rome. He was here for the funeral of Pope Francis, had lunch with the leader of the Sant'Egidio community, which is a Catholic lay community, quite influential. One of the first priests of that community is Cardinal Zuppi, who was also being considered as a possible candidate to be pope. And so they had lunch together. And then he had a meeting with the French embassy to the Holy See, to the Vatican, with all the French cardinals, I think five of them in the conclave. Another candidate, of course, was one of the French cardinals, Archbishop of Marseille, Cardinal Avelin, who reminded many people of John the 23rd, a very jovial character, outgoing, very strong, clearly on the line of Pope Francis, but he had one handicap. He was not fluent in Italian. Mm. Yeah. And that's a handicap when you're heading an administration where there are so many Italians in it.
1: There weren't just political leaders, because I think even Viktor Orban tried to get involved to push Cardinal Erdo from Hungary as a candidate, but there were some very powerful outside interest groups that were trying to sway the election. What was this group, Elisabetta, called the Napa Institute?
3: This was a group that didn't like Francis at all. And during his pontificate, there was this, with a lot of American media and a lot of money, that would attack Pope Francis, that would try to discredit his image, to say that he was a blasphemous pope, because Pope Francis was damaging all the interests of this group that goes from oil, because the Pope with Laudato Si, his encyclical about the cry, not just of the poor, but the cry of the earth, would be a Pope against fossil fuels. And Pope Francis was someone that would point out that we are in an economic system that kills. He was denouncing the savage capitalism. And so this group produced a booklet that was the Cardinal Reports, where they were doing a kind of guide of 40 candidates, pointing out their position. What we found out that was very interesting, that they had in these 40 candidates, they had Robert Prevost, but in a lot of these issues, they didn't know what he would think. So they hadn't checked him because they thought that he was not real a candidate because he was an American and was this taboo that an American couldn't be Pope.
1: Yes, let's talk about that, because the name Robert Prevost, Cardinal Robert Prevost, American by birth, had Peruvian nationality because he spent many years there as a fairly beloved bishop. His name comes up. His supporters start saying that the next pope, it's not about borders or passports. It's about what? What is their pitch for Robert Prevost?
4: We discovered way back, I think, in March 2024, at least a year before the conclave, that there were cardinals who had identified him as possible candidate to be pope because they saw in him a man who had lived, yes, born in Chicago. He had lived 20-something years of his life in Chicago, but he had lived another 20 years in Peru, first of all, 10 years as a missionary priest, and later appointed by Pope Francis as a missionary bishop in a very poor area of Peru, where he had to deal with problems of migration. People fled from Venezuela and arrived really in his diocese in Peru, and he had to help them. He had also had to face the problem of armed violence. The guerrilla movement Sendero Luminoso were very active in the diocese. He had to deal with the problem of climate change, El Nino, the climate effect in that area. He had to also deal with quite conservative blocks in the Catholic Church. He was also head of a religious order for 12 years, the Augustinian order. And in that role, he visited 50 countries, including, I think, Australia, China, India, but 50 countries. No pope in history has visited so many countries.
1: Here on the Religion and Ethics Report with me, Andrew West, I'm speaking with Gerard O'Connell and Elisabetta Peak about their new book, The Election of Pope Leo XIV, The Last Surprise of Pope Francis. You alluded to something there, Jerry. There was an obscure, hard right-wing group that emerges in Peru. They try to spike the candidacy, though, of Cardinal Robert Prevost. What is this group? What do they allege?
4: This Christian Society movement, so the Lizio di Vita Cristiana, they accused him of mishandling abuse cases, of not helping young women who found themselves in difficulties. It was a smear campaign, Andrew.
1: Yes, wasn't this group itself credibly accused of sexual misconduct itself?
3: This was one of the last decisions of Pope Francis held by his prefect of bishops, so Prevost. It was to dissolve this group that is a right-wing group of very high-class people with a lot of money, just not abuse. In this group, there were sexual abuse, but abuse of power and abuse of conscience and a lot of money. They used to do business with the construction of private cemeteries in some dioceses of Peru. One of the last decisions of Francis was to dissolve this movement. And who helped him? Robert Prevost, that also in the Christmas, I think the last Christmas of Pope Francis, he met some of the victims of this group.
4: Yes, and in Peru, he's really, the story that has come out since is that he stood by journalists who were being threatened with court action because they were revealing the nefarious operations of this group.
1: On Wednesday, May the 7th, 2025, the conclave begins. The cardinals are almost locked down. The doors to the Sistine Chapel are almost sealed. But then something happens to stop the process in its tracks. Jerry, what happened?
4: That first evening, we were expecting a result about 7 o'clock. We got the smoke at 9 o'clock, and everybody said, why was it so late? What happened was that the cardinals, before they went into conclave, they had to give up all their phones, their iPads, their computers, any electronic instrument, even their smart watches. But unbelievably, one cardinal, an elderly cardinal, went into the conclave with his cell phone in his pocket. And just before they were going to the first vote, the Vatican security knocked at the closed door of the conclave of the Sistine Chapel to alert the presiding cardinal that somebody in there had a phone and the SIM card was active. We say in the book, you know, that reality is really more powerful than fiction. When it comes to the conclave.
1: Well, you know who the cardinal is, but you don't name the cardinal. But are you convinced? Well, are you convinced that it was an accident?
4: Yes, yes, yes. We know a lot more than we've actually put in the book, because it would have been very humiliating for the men. But we know now how it happened. It is quite unbelievable, given all the rigorous security that was functioning then by the Vatican Swiss Guards, by the Vatican Gendarmerie. You couldn't have scripted what happened in this conclave. Leo, when he was interviewed by Elise Allen for his biography, she must have asked him something like, you know, how did the voting go? And he said, Pope Francis said a future pope could reveal the votes. But he says, I do not even exempt myself. And he said, but some things happened in the conclave that would make a very good book. And we think we've got those things.
1: We do know that it only takes four ballots for Robert Prevost to become Pope Leo. And I'm not saying this was the first priority in the minds of the cardinals, but to what extent was there a sense that electing an American-born pope, albeit one who'd lived more than half his life outside of the United States, but that was their own repudiation of Donald Trump? The fact that Donald Trump had overtly tried to interfere in the election, they were looking for an alternative American voice on the world stage. Did that play a factor in their thinking?
4: We've asked this question to several of the electors, and they said, really, the factor that determined they chose him, he was a missionary pope, and also committed to the legacy of Pope Francis, which was the social justice legacy. But it's also very interesting that we're almost 1 year into the papacy. Trump has never picked up the phone to call Pope Leo.
1: Very revealing.
4: He's called many people on the phone, even Putin. But imagine the first American pope, the American president, has not yet picked up the phone to speak with him.
3: But Pope Leo has two brothers. He received in the White House one brother that is a MAGA. But he is a supporter of Trump. I don't know if you really remember.
1: I do. And I remember the hat as well. Jared O'Connell and Elizabeth Piquet, they're the authors of the new book, The Election of Pope Leo XIV, The Last Surprise of Pope Francis. Thank you very much for joining us on the Religion and Ethics Report.
3: Thank you.
4: It's a pleasure to be with you. Thank you.
1: That's it for this episode. Next week, we start a three-part series, Beyond the Bloodshed, how faith and friendship helped three religious communities heal from the pain of violent attack. 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Thanks to producer Mandy Roberts and to Tim Jenkins. I'm Andrew West. 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
0: And this is ABC News Radio. I'm Mandy Pressland. In half an hour, we'll have this week's Rear Vision from Radio National after a news update. Eastern Standard Time, 3 o'clock. In Central Australia, it's 2:30. And in Western Australia, it's now 1 p.m.
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0: In New South Wales, a police investigation is underway after three people were killed and another was seriously injured during an alleged assault inside a family home in Sydney's southwest. Police were called to a home in Rosemeadow at around 1:30 this morning, where they discovered the bodies of a 61-year-old woman and a man in his 20s, along with two injured men. A 64-year-old man later died in Liverpool Hospital, while a man in his 30s has received treatment for minor injuries. Police say all five lived at the home and were family members, but officers say they had not previously been linked to domestic violence. Superintendent Grant Healy says police have arrested a 32-year-old man over the incident, but they're yet to confirm what weapon was used in the alleged attack.
6: Looking at some of the injuries, we suspect there might be more than one style of weapon. So we think that there's a bladed weapon involved, as well as some type of

0: weapon that can create a blunt force injury.
1: Northern Territory Police Commissioner Martin Dole says charges have been laid overnight against the man arrested in Alice Springs on Thursday after a five-day manhunt. Jefferson Lewis has been charged with one count of murder and will face court in Darwin later this week. It follows the death of a five-year-old girl who was reported missing from the old-timers' Aboriginal town camp. Lewis was flown to Darwin after his arrest in Alice Springs caused an outbreak of violence in the town. Commissioner Dole says it's been an awful time for the girl's family and the entire Alice Springs community.
2: This matter is now before the courts, and as a result, it would be inappropriate for the police to provide further comment or discuss in detail the events. I would ask that the community respect the judicial process, and I would also ask that the community continue to respect the family as they continue to process their deep grief and sorrow.
1: Northern Territory Police say 11 people have been arrested in relation to riotous behaviour that occurred in Alice Springs on Thursday night. Unrest broke out in the town after the arrest of Jefferson Lewis, who's now being charged with murder. Police say a service station and a supermarket were damaged when they were raided and significant amounts of goods were stolen. Detective Acting Superintendent Michael Ordleman says officers are reviewing CCTV footage, with more arrests expected in coming days.
3: Most of the damage in relation to the property is still being assessed, especially where there's structural damage. So those quotes are still coming in. But essentially, even from the point of view of stock, we're looking at over $200,000 worth. And you can see from the footage how opportunistic it is.
1: Nationals leader Matt Canavan has accused the federal government of running scared from Indigenous policy since the defeat of the Voice referendum. The alleged murder of Kumanjai Little Baby in Alice Springs has prompted coalition calls for an inquiry into sexual abuse and violence in Indigenous communities and put a spotlight on the living conditions in town camps. Senator Canavan has told insiders the government needs to find a way for communities to support themselves.
4: I am trying to be bipartisan here, David, so let's move on from the Voice defeat. It was a divisive debate. It failed. We've got to move on from it. It's time for the government to pick up pick itself up out of the dirt, dust itself off and take action here.
1: South Australia's opposition says it will put forward a bill to end the state's First Nations Voice when Parliament resumes this week. South Australia's First Nations Voice Act passed in 2023. Opposition leader Ashton Hearn says repealing the Voice to Parliament was one of her party's election commitments. She says there are other ways to drive practical outcomes for the state's Aboriginal people.
5: And we just don't believe that the support is there for this Voice to Parliament. That was pretty clear at the national referendum. Peter Malinauskas pushed ahead anyway, and now at the last election we had 11% of the 32,000 eligible voters actually engage with and vote in the Voice to Parliament.
1: South Australia's Premier Peter Malinauskas says the opposition is engaging in culture wars over the Voice.
6: Ashton Hearn never voted against the Voice when it came in. It was the Liberal Party that first introduced Voice legislation into the state parliament. They've changed their position playing the culture wars in the first week of parliament.
1: Iran says the US president's boasts that the US Navy has acted like pirates are a damning admission. Here's Larry Buttrose.
7: Donald Trump told reporters that the US blockade of Iranian ports was very friendly and also very profitable.
8: We have a line of ships, big ones, 2 million barrels.
7: Yesterday he said the Navy's takeover of ships, cargo and oil made the United States sort of like pirates. Iran's foreign ministry spokesperson Ismail Baghaei says the comment was no verbal slip. He's urged the international community not to normalise what he calls blatant violations of international law. Donald Trump initially rejected Iran's new peace plan presented to negotiators, but now says he's still reviewing it, while he hasn't ruled out resuming strikes on Iran if, he says, they misbehave.
1: It's unclear how far US President Donald Trump is prepared to reduce American troop numbers in Germany after threatening to withdraw many more than the 5,000 already announced. Mr. Trump's latest threat comes amid an ongoing spat with German Chancellor Friedrich Merz, or from the BBC's Bernd de Busmann.
9: What he didn't say is how deep those cuts would go or where those troops would go, whether they'd be repositioned to the continental US or repositioned to other countries in Europe deemed as more friendly, more cooperative with the US in regards to the war in Iran, countries in Eastern Europe, for example. But certainly this will

0: kind of cause a lot of alarm in Germany and in other European capitals that feel very strongly that the US presence there is a security guarantee.
1: Israel says two men detained by the IDF when an aid flotilla heading towards Gaza was intercepted off Crete are affiliated with an organisation sanctioned by the US government. The BBC's Wira Davies reports.
2: Israel says it continues to hold two men for questioning, the Spaniard Saif Abu Keshek and Thiago Avila from Brazil. Israel says they are affiliated with the Popular Conference for Palestinians Abroad, a group that the United States has accused of acting on behalf of Hamas. While the US government has backed Israel's action and called the flotilla a stunt, they in turn have accused Israel of an act of piracy.
1: Queensland's Premier says a massive new fuel project will shore up fuel security in the long term. Six government-owned ports along Queensland's coastline, including Brisbane and Mackay, have been selected as potential sites for fuel storage and oil refining facilities. The government has launched expressions of interest under its Accelerating Fuel Infrastructure Program. David Crisafulli says it's just one part of the state's fuel security plan.
3: I don't think Queenslanders will begrudge us having a long-term vision, provided we're also dealing with the short and medium term, and we're doing that. And this is something that we're deeply passionate about for our sovereign capability, but also for the job and economic opportunities for this state.
1: Western Australia's opposition spokesman for energy, Steve Thomas, has accused the federal government of having more money than sense for backing renewable projects he says may never come to fruition. Yesterday, the federal government announced it would provide financial backing for 10 renewable energy projects set to be built across regional Western Australia by 2030. The project includes six onshore wind farms, three standalone big batteries, and one solar and battery project to provide renewable energy boosts. Dr. Thomas says long-term contracts, known as offtake agreements, are yet to be secured for all of the projects.
4: Projects that are being subsidised for their operations and potential losses that don't have an offtake agreement are simply cost-shifting the costs from the state to the Commonwealth, and that's not a bad outcome.
1: A leading political historian says recent coalition talks between the ACT's Greens and Liberals could become more common. In a now shelved plan, the two parties were close to joining forces to bring down the Territory's long-serving Labor government. While it's rare in Australian politics, coalition deals between left and right-wing parties are more common overseas, particularly in Europe. Professor Frank Bongiorno says it could become more commonplace in Australia.
5: I think the fragmentation of the party system and the rise of independence, the rise of minor parties, and it's magnified the possibilities of minority government.
1: A political expert says incoming Victorian Liberal MP Anthony Marsh has time to make change in Nepean ahead of November's state general election. The three-time local mayor retained the seat for the Liberals overnight after facing challenges from One Nation, the Greens and Independents. The Victorian Electoral Commission will take a break from vote counting today, which went into the night along the Mornington Peninsula. Head of politics at Monash University, Associate Professor Zara Gazarian, says the Liberals have lots of time to make a good impression.
6: Being elected now will give them a very good opportunity to increase their public profile, to demonstrate the work that they are doing and how they're doing their work, and ultimately consolidate their position as a front runner at the general election.
1: Australia's Pig Medical Association is urging the federal government to tighten regulations on nicotine pouches. As Chelsea Malunga reports, it comes after the Queensland government enforced a retail ban on the product.
7: In a submission to the Therapeutic Goods Administration, the AMA has urged the federal government to close loopholes allowing unapproved nicotine pouches to enter the market. They've raised concerns the products are promoted and sold, particularly online, in ways that risk repeating health harms seen with vaping. Associate Professor Julian Raitt, Vice President of the AMA, says the tobacco-free pouches often contain much more nicotine than a single cigarette.
8: You know, we're very concerned about the fact that much of the marketing of these products is once again being directed at young people, as it was for vaping.
7: Reported harms include nicotine poisoning, mouth irritation, and high blood pressure.
1: Australia's mixed team curlers have beaten Sweden to claim world championship gold in Switzerland. Tyler Gill and Dean Hewitt missed out on qualifying for the Olympics by the narrowest possible margin in December, losing in the semi-finals of the qualification tournament in Canada. But their earlier heartbreak has turned to

0: light after the pair recorded victory 8-4 this weekend. Here's the moment on the World Curling broadcast that Gill's final shot cemented the win.
1: Clean.
2: This shot.
0: Ashley Gill and Dean Hewitt missed out on qualifying for the Olympics by the narrowest possible margin in December, losing in the semi-finals of the qualification tournament in Canada. But their earlier heartbreak has turned to delight after the pair recorded victory 8-4 this weekend. Here's the moment on the World Curling broadcast that Gill's...
2: Without a dedicated curling club, has just climbed to the very top of the world.
0: While the sport in rugby league in the NRL in Newcastle at halftime, the Newcastle Knights lead South Sydney Rabbitohs 28-10. And in Super Netball at halftime, Sunshine Coast Lightning is leading West Coast Fever 31-26.

Checking the weather now in our capitals. Brisbane, partly cloudy for you today and 26. It's now 24 degrees. In Sydney, mostly sunny and 26. It's now 24. Canberra, showers increasing, 23 the high. It's 21. In Melbourne, showers and 23, currently 18. Hobart, showers increasing and 23, now 17. Adelaide, showers and wind easing, 19 degrees forecast, and it is 19 degrees. In Perth, mostly sunny, 22 for you today. It's 18. And in Darwin, clear, 34 degrees. In Darwin, currently 32 degrees. Thanks for being with us here on ABC News Radio.

0: Thanks for being with us here on ABC News Radio. To New South Wales, where three people have died after a violent overnight incident at a home in Sydney's southwest. Our reporter Victoria Pengilly is at the scene.
1: Emergency services were called to this home behind me in Rosemeadow around 1:30 a.m. this morning to reports of a violent assault. Now, police say they arrived at what can only be described as a grisly and bloody scene. Inside the homes, they found the body of a 61-year-old woman and a man aged in his 30s with blunt force head injuries. They also found a 64-year-old man with critical head injuries. He was taken to Liverpool Hospital, but he later died. Now, there was a younger man aged also in his 30s. He also sustained an injury to his head, but he's the one who alerted authorities to what was going on, calling 000. Now, police say around an hour later at 2:30 in the morning, another man aged in his 30s returned back to this property driving a sedan. He was taken into police custody and he's now being questioned. Now, police say this was a family unit, a mother and father and three sons living at the home and an adjoining granny flat. They say they were not well known to police and there was no history of domestic family violence. They're still trying to investigate whether drugs or alcohol were involved. They're yet to locate a murder weapon, but they believe a hammer may have been involved. Here's what they had to say earlier.
2: We've got to recover what weapons are inside the house. So whilst we can say it's a hammer, we've got to be 100% sure. Looking at some of the injuries, we suspect there might be more than one style of weapon. So we think that there's a bladed weapon involved, as well as some type of weapon that can create a blunt force injury.
1: The homicide squad and forensics are still combing the scene, trying to find any clues to explain what may have happened here early this morning. They say investigations are still ongoing.
0: Victoria Pengilly reporting from Rosemeadow in Sydney's southwest. To the Northern Territory now, and police have charged Jefferson Lewis with the murder of 5-year-old Kumanjai Little Baby after she was reported missing from Alice Springs last weekend. The 47-year-old has been in police custody since his arrest on Thursday. He was transported to Darwin on Friday morning for his own safety after his presence in Alice Springs Hospital sparked unrest among members of the community who wanted him to be turned over to face traditional justice. Northern Territory Police Commissioner Martin Dole has addressed the media about the charges and the riots in Alice Springs.
3: This morning, I can announce that yesterday evening, Jefferson Lewis was formally charged with one count of murder. This remains a deeply distressing matter, and our thoughts are firmly with Kumanjai's family, loved ones, and the wider community that have been deeply impacted by these events. This outcome follows an extensive and complex investigation by the Northern Territory Police. And I just want to thank all of the members involved for their professionalism and dedication in reaching this outcome. This matter is now before the courts, and as a result, it would be inappropriate for the police to provide further comment or discuss in detail the events. I would ask that the community respect the judicial process, and I would also ask that the community continue to respect the family as they continue to process their deep grief and sorrow. I just want to comment on some footage that we're about to release to the public. What you will see in this footage is not people processing grief in relation to the death of baby Kumanjai. What you will see is not people trying to practice traditional law. What you will see is criminal behaviour, plain and simple. It's abhorrent, it's disgusting, and it will not be tolerated or accepted by the Northern Territory Police, and it should not be accepted by the community. If you recognise people involved when you watch this footage, or if you were involved, I would encourage you to contact the Northern Territory Police or come and hand yourself in before we come for you.
0: That's Northern Territory Police Commissioner Martin Dole announcing 47-year-old Jefferson Lewis has been charged with murder of Kumanjai Little Baby. Jefferson Lewis will face Darwin Local Court later in the week. Detective Acting Superintendent Michael Ordleman has also outlined the police investigation into

0: to riots that broke out in Alice Springs.
1: The footage that's been released here, you'll see the behaviour is absolutely atrocious. And essentially, it's criminalistic, it's outright looting. The businesses involved have suffered extensive monetary loss, stock loss, and investigators are currently still reviewing hundreds of hours of footage. We've identified a number of people from that footage, either because they are known to the investigators and detectives reviewing the matter. Other members of the community have offered police information. To date, we've had two people hand themselves in. Yesterday, there were five arrests in relation to the behaviour. And this morning, just before I walked out, there's currently six extra people have been arrested today and in the watch house awaiting charging. The principal charges in relation to the matter are aggravated burglary and stealing. Most of the damage in relation to the property is still being assessed, especially where there's structural damage. So those quotes are still coming in and ongoing. But essentially, even from the point of view of stock, we're looking at over $200,000 worth. And you can see from the footage how opportunistic it is.
0: That's Detective Acting Superintendent Michael Ordleman there from Northern Territory Police. If this story has raised issues for Aboriginal or Torres Strait Islander listeners, you can access crisis support through 13 Yarn. That's 139276. The Victorian Liberal Party has retained the state seat of Nepean on the Mornington Peninsula. The Mayor of Mornington Peninsula Shire, Anthony Marsh, has won a by-election to succeed former Deputy Liberal Leader Sam Groth, who resigned from Parliament in February. Leanne Wong reports.
2: The Liberal Party have managed to hold on to the seat of Nepean, but there's still a long road ahead for them to the November election. With about 80% of votes counted, the Liberals' Anthony Marsh has picked up about 38.5% of the primary vote, compared to his main challenger, One Nation's Darren Herkus, who received about 24% of the primary vote. When you take into consideration preferences, well, it means no other candidate can overtake Anthony Marsh. Now, despite the victory, that is a considerable drop in the Liberal Party's primary vote when compared to when former Deputy Liberal leader Sam Groth won the pen back in 2022 with a whopping 48% of the primary votes. Last night, Anthony Marsh claimed victory in front of a jubilant Liberal Party crowd. Here's what he had to say.
3: Whether you voted for me or not, I'll be out there representing the community of Nepean and making sure that they can see in the next 210 odd days leading into November why a Jess Wilson Liberal-led government will be the best way forward for Victoria. One Nation and everyone else jumped into the race. It's elections by nature, competition, but I just gave everything I could and we got the result we wanted.
2: Now, while this victory will no doubt be a huge relief for the Liberal Party and it also means that opposition leader Jess Wilson has passed her first major test, it's worth bearing in mind that Nepean was always a seat that the Liberals should have won. Nepean is traditionally Liberal heartland. It's been held by the party for 36 out of the last 40 years. It takes in some pretty affluent communities such as Sorrento, Portsea and Blairgowrie, and overall it was never considered to be ideally suited for a One Nation challenge. And yet One Nation managed to pick up a primary vote around the mid-20s, which could bode well for them come November, particularly in seats where they're suffering from more economic anxiety, seats in outer suburban Melbourne, the mortgage belt, as well as regional communities. So the Liberals are facing quite a major challenge at the November election. They need to flip 16 seats in order to form government, which means they have to win quite a large number of seats off Labor whilst defending their existing seats from a surging One Nation.
0: Leanne Wong reporting from Melbourne. Well, overseas now, and controversy continues to dog UK Prime Minister Keir Starmer, who's repeatedly been forced to explain his appointment of an ambassador with links to the late sex offender Jeffrey Epstein. Calls for the Prime Minister to resign are growing louder, with some polls showing his party could lose more than 1,000 seats in local elections. Many observers believe it's not a matter of if, but when. Our Europe correspondent Zoe Ford reports.
4: The vibrant, diverse area of Hackney in East London has been run by Labor councils since the 1970s. But if the polling's right, that could be about to change.
5: It's really tight. I think they should be worried.
6: I think there'll be some protest voting, basically.
4: Around 5,000 positions are up for grabs at local council elections across England this Thursday. There are also parliamentary elections in Scotland and Wales.
7: Prime Minister.
4: Labor Prime Minister Sir Keir Starmer isn't on the ballot, but his critics are framing this election as a referendum on his leadership.
8: There are some really good local councillors, but I want a message to go to Keir Starmer to say I'm really not happy with what he's been doing.
9: How things going?
4: Hackney is one of several Labor councils that's expected to go green.
10: It really does feel like people are voting out of those frustrations, but they can also see what we're offering. They want a change, that they want to feel more included, that things shouldn't be as difficult as they continue to be.
11: We did it!
4: Almost 2 years ago, Sir Keir Starmer led Labor to a landslide general election victory, ending 14 years of Conservative rule. A cost of living crisis, policy backflips and high-profile resignations have since plagued his leadership. But it was the appointment of party stalwart Lord Peter Mandelson as ambassador to the US, knowing he had links to the late sex offender Jeffrey Epstein, that's caused the most controversy.
12: I regret making the decision to have appointed him in the first place. Had I known at the time what I know now or knew in September, I'd have never done it.
13: Instead of taking responsibility for the decisions he made, the Prime Minister has thrown his staff and his officials under the bus.
4: Opposition parties are demanding Sir Keir stand down. Even some in his party want him to go.
14: It's got to the point now where I genuinely think that, you know, as far as the Prime Minister's concerned, it's not a case of if, it's when.
4: The issue is the timing. There's no clear successor yet, and the war in Iran is creating uncertainty.
15: It would be bad for the British government for him to go now. I think it would create it'd be inward-looking when the government needs to be outward-looking. It's a really dangerous time for Britain and the world. And Keir Starmer is one of the few grown-ups on the world stage. I think he'd be a great loss.
16: If we ignore the social media trolls and bots and ignore the self-interest of billionaire-owned right-wing press, the quiet, reasonable majority of people do not want a change of Prime Minister.
17: Polling points to a seismic shift away from Labor in these local elections, with more than 1,000 of the party's seats to fall. But these aren't expected to be the only big losses on the day. The Conservative Party is also under threat.
18: There is a really interesting thing happening here where this is not just about Keir Starmer or the Labor Party. This is about a kind of move away from establishment parties in the UK.
4: The right-wing Reform UK party, led by anti-immigration campaigner Nigel Farage, is polling strongly.
19: It's not racist to defend your way of life. That, ladies and gents, is called patriotism, and that's what this movement is about.
4: Reform's expected to make big gains across the UK in traditional Tory seats and, crucially, in working-class Labour strongholds.
20: Reform UK is a vote to get your country back and to stand for what you believe in.
21: The voters in these areas can deliver a decisive blow, and a blow that would mean Starmer would be out of office by the end of May. Isn't that worth fighting for?
4: The PM's in fight mode too. If he can't win back support, the UK could be facing the prospect of a sixth Prime Minister in 7 years.
0: That's our Europe correspondent, Zoe Ford, with that report. Well, back home, fruit and vegetable producers in Western Australia say they want a review of flood protection measures after a third of crops around the town of Carnarvon were destroyed by floodwaters caused by Cyclone Narelle. They claim levees installed by the state government funneled water into their plantations, wiping out millions of dollars worth of crops. Rachel Hagen reports.
22: While the mighty Gascoyne River brings life to Carnarvon, it occasionally brings destruction. Growers estimate at least $25 million worth of crops were destroyed by wind and flooding caused by Cyclone Narelle.
23: Everybody's got a lot of work to try and get back what we and recover from what's occurred.
22: Yang Tran's plantation was one of the hardest hit. She lost about $50,000 worth of freshly planted seedlings and was left with a lake covering half of her crops.
1: It wasn't just the crops that we lost. We had to replace all the plastics and stuff that we put down too. Plus, our ground has been damaged a lot.
22: Growers say the inundation was aggravated by flood mitigation levees built by the state government in the wake of the 2010 floods.
7: And it wasn't a flood. It should have only been a river. 6.1 metres historically shouldn't affect any of the plantations.
9: WA Minister for Agriculture Jackie Jarvis says the levees performed in line with the modelling, but she acknowledges some plantations had more flooding than others. She says the government will continue to assess the impact and work directly with landholders on the recovery.
22: Growers left out of pocket want answers.
7: I've been here for 40 years and our farm hasn't moved. If you look at Google Maps, it's on the same bit of land it's always been. So some dynamic has impacted it, and there's only one dynamic that they've put in, and that's the levees.
22: An intervention designed to protect livelihoods, blamed for destroying them.
0: Rachel Hagen there, reporting from Carnarvon in Western Australia's Gascoyne region. A mandatory code of conduct for wine grape purchases will begin next year, more than two decades since it was recommended. But growers struggling with low returns and no capital to diversify say governments aren't doing enough to help save their businesses. Liza Balazs reports from South Australia's Riverland.
11: Jason Perrin is among a shrinking pool of grape growers hanging on despite another tough vintage.
24: Growers are on their knees. You know, this is not whinging farmers.
11: He's welcoming the shift from a voluntary code of conduct for wine grape purchases to a mandatory one, but believes more needs to be done to save family businesses.
24: We're going into 6 years of low prices. This year was absolutely horrendous.
11: Industry representatives say the mandatory code can stabilise commercial relationships, but it's not a panacea.
25: You could have the most robust bulletproof code in the world at the moment, and that will not override or remove the market conditions that are making wine growing and winemaking unprofitable.
11: The federal government says the code will force winemakers to make early binding public declarations of price offers for each grape variety. But with more than half of inland growers uncontracted, industry representatives say the benefits will be limited. These growers are among hundreds looking to move away from wine grapes.
26: There's like a bunch of growers amidst of all these things who are hardworking and looking for that change, who are looking for that future hope.
11: The mandatory code will be enforced from January.
0: Eliza Balazs there, reporting from South Australia's Riverland. This is ABC News Radio. We'll have another news update for you in half an hour, but it's time now for this week's Rear Vision from Radio National.
27: Good morning, everyone. Thank you so much for joining us here in Leith today. I'm Kate Evans. I'm the Green candidate for this amazing constituency of Edinburgh.
28: This will be a campaign like no other. Our campaign starts with a simple belief that Scotland deserves better, and we know that Scotland can do better.
29: I'm standing because I'm fighting for the thousands of children in Scotland who are languishing on CAMHS waiting lists for years.
30: This is one issue where, frankly, younger and older voters are pretty much at one.
31: It's election time in Scotland, and the campaigning is drawing to a close. Hello, welcome to Rear Vision. I'm Anthony Fennell. In just a few days' time, on May 7, Scotland will hold elections for its 129-seat regional assembly, which resides in Edinburgh. The Scottish Parliament is a national parliament, but it functions rather like a state government does in Australia or a provincial government in Canada. It's responsible for making laws and for governance within Scotland, but on issues like foreign policy and defence, it takes second place to the Parliament of the United Kingdom at Westminster in London. That said, this year's Scottish election could have significant consequences for the future of the whole UK and Scotland's role in it. Now, Scotland hasn't always had a parliament. It lost the one it historically had with the Act of Union in 1707, and the current assembly was only created in 1999 by an act of the UK Parliament. The story of how and why Scotland's new devolved assembly was created is certainly a fascinating one, and it's our topic today.
2: It's really important to remember that Scotland wasn't conquered. Scotland voluntarily merged with England and Wales to form Great Britain, which was a new state at the time. And there was various bribery things that happened with the nobility at the time. But by the standards of democracy, there was a treaty of union between two independent states, England and Scotland, which formed a new country, Great Britain. It's just that Great Britain's parliament happened to be in this exact same building as England's parliament, and Scotland's parliament was redundant.
31: Alan Smith, a former MP at Westminster and a candidate for the Scottish National Party in this coming election.
2: Now, this had followed the Union of the Crowns in 1603 when James VI of Scotland became by hereditary right James I of England, as well as James VI of Scotland. He moved his court from Edinburgh to London. So lots of the symbols of nationhood became, yes, it was a new state called Great Britain, but it was based on the English model and the English template. But by the standards of the time, it was democratically agreed, it was legally agreed. Of course, there was riots in the streets of many of the Scottish towns at the time. It was certainly done over the objections of the Scottish people. But then, by practice, over a couple of hundred years, it was accepted that we were part of Great Britain, which became the UK with Ireland. And the miracle of the independence movement in Scotland is that we exist at all, frankly.
31: Scotland became a very significant part of the British Empire, didn't it?
2: Very much so. And this is where there was a lot of acquiescence amongst Scots that being part of Britain opened up new opportunities of trade. It certainly did for the nobility. By the standards of the time, Glasgow became the second city of the empire on slavery and sugar trade. And a lot of prosperity did come for some, certainly not everybody. A parallel to that, of course, the Gaelic language was ruthlessly suppressed. There was a couple of uprisings, but there was an acquiescence for a couple of hundred years that independence wasn't really a serious prospect after 1745.
31: But a desire to once again assert Scottish independence never completely went away. Tom Chidwick, the manager of the Mile End Institute at Queen Mary University of London.
3: So devolution has a long history in Britain, and it stretches right back to the kind of late Victorian and Edwardian eras when campaigners are making the case for home rule for Ireland. And it's one of the great political questions of the day. It divides the Liberal Party, who are in government at the time, and torches the final years of William Gladstone's illustrious career. But it goes into abeyance after the First World War. And it's only really in the mid to late 1960s when nationalist parties in Scotland and Wales start to build momentum that it comes back to the forefront of British politics. So it's partly a kind of groundswell of support for the Scottish National Party in Plaid Cymru. So Plaid wins its first seat in Parliament in Carmarthen in 1966. And then in November 1967, Winnie Ewing, a young Scottish SNP lawyer, takes Hamilton, a Labour stronghold in the west of Scotland. And this causes both the main parties, the Labour Party and the Conservatives, to take fright. It looks like they're starting to lose their historic grip on Scotland and Wales, which were essential to forming governments at Westminster. So they start to think about how they can reshape the British constitution to pacify the nationalists. And this is a time when Britain's finances are pretty ropey. Britain has to go to the IMF in 1976 for international support. And devolution becomes a way of devolving some political and administrative powers to the different parts of the UK that don't necessarily need to sit at Westminster.
31: In 1979, a Labour government in Downing Street decides it's finally time to give the Scots back their own parliament, albeit a regional one. And that decision came despite objections from many in the Scottish branch of the Labour Party. So what was Downing Street's motivation? Clement McIntyre, Professor Emeritus at the School of Society and Culture at Adelaide University.
5: This was the Callaghan government in 1979. Labour was elected in 74, in October 74, but had fallen into a minority government with the gradual loss of members through deaths and by-elections and resignations and so on. The numbers were very tight. And Labour ended up in minority, dependent upon just a handful of Scottish National Party members elected in that 74 election. And the SNP members effectively said, well, we need, if you want our support, if you want us to keep voting for your government in terms of confidence and supply, we need you to offer up a referendum on devolution. So the Callaghan government went ahead with that. There was a vote quite narrowly in favour of devolution then, 52 to 48, but the legislation enabling that referendum required that a 40% threshold of voters vote yes. And because there was a relatively small turnout, the number of people voting yes was below that 40% threshold. So effectively, the referendum was lost.
3: So as with most referendums on a yes-no question where party loyalties have been temporarily suspended, the whole referendum is a complete mess of conflicting motivations and ambitions. There are dozens of partisan and civic campaign groups set up, and they trade what one newspaper calls a bewildering plethora of claims for and against devolution. So for some devolutionists in the Labour Party, this is an opportunity to break what one MP calls the suffocating hold of London and the Oxbridge establishment on the rest of the country. For others, it's a way to give Scottish politics a life of its own outside Westminster. And for some, like the future Prime Minister Gordon Brown and the future High Commissioners to Australia, Helen Liddell, who run the Yes campaign for Labour, devolution's a way to harness a sort of emerging Scottish political identity. But on the other side of the kind of divide in the House of Commons, this presents a real problem for the Conservatives. So this is a point where Margaret Thatcher's trying to consolidate her grip on the Tory party. But there are lots of MPs and members of her own shadow cabinet who are still loyal to the former Prime Minister Ted Heath, who supported an assembly. So the Conservatives are trying to argue ahead of the next election that the problem wasn't where power was exercised from, but how it was used. So Thatcher herself supports a no vote. She rallies another former Tory leader, Alec Hume, to come out against the Assembly. And she makes the speech where she says that Conservatives should believe in true devolution, away from government of every kind and at every level, and back to the citizen.
6: I'm not convinced by the present devolution model currently before Parliament. Surely the last thing that Scotland needs or the Scottish people want is another layer of government, another swathe of bureaucracy to support when you have so many already.
3: So as you can see, there are lots of kind of conflicting arguments about what devolution would mean for Scotland. And voters on the ground are just overwhelmed both by the number of campaigns but also the number of arguments being made for and against it.
31: Now, Margaret Thatcher's implacable opposition to Scottish devolution never wavered. But when the Conservatives under her Tory successor, John Major, were defeated, Labour leader Tony Blair put devolution back on the agenda. A second referendum was held and the Yes campaign in favour of a new Scottish Parliament carried the day. Dr. Nicola McEwen, Professor of Public Policy and Governance at the University of Glasgow.
8: In that long period between 1979 and when the Blair government was elected in 1997, there had been Conservative governments that for a long time dominated British politics, despite the fact that they didn't dominate Scottish politics. So that gave rise to the feeling that there was a kind of democratic deficit in the system, that Scotland's voice wasn't being recognised in British political system. And Labour, along with the Liberal Democrats and the Scottish National Party, of course, came together in a sense in recognising the need for a Scottish Parliament. So although Labour had officially been in favour of devolution in the first referendum, they were much more committed to it in the second. It was also, I think, a recognition that the challenges in the system were strengthening the national movement in Scotland, the independence movement, and they were strengthening the Scottish National Party as a political party that was a direct challenge to Labour. So a Scottish Parliament from Labour's perspective, from the Labour government's perspective, was a way to quell a sort of stronger nationalism that might have given rise to independence for Scotland or a growing independence demand. So they hoped it would shore up the union between Scotland and England. And the Blair government tried to present it as part of a broader modernisation of the British constitution. Of course, it didn't kill nationalism stone dead, which was the phrase that one of the secretaries of state used at the time. What it did instead was create a new forum that was, yes, quite a significant self-government for Scotland, but it also elevated the Scottish National Party from a party that had been on the fringes of Westminster politics at that time to, first of all, the party, the principal party of opposition in the new Scottish Parliament, and then from 2007, the party of government.
31: What were the public expectations for devolution?
8: The expectations were really high. Really high. And there was a lot of positivity and positive feeling towards the new Scottish Parliament, perhaps even more so than anywhere else than Wales or Northern Ireland. But we used to talk about there being a sort of expectations capability gap. So there was lots of expectations, for example, that the new Parliament would make the economy much better, but didn't really have that many powers to do much about the economy. And so quite quickly, there was a sort of drop-off in expectations as the Parliament got down to business and maybe more of a recognition that it maybe couldn't achieve quite what people had hoped it might,

0: But still, it also very quickly became embedded in the political system and in some ways the focal point of politics in Scotland from that time.
1: Today is a historic day for Scotland. It is our solemn duty in this chamber, with the eyes of the country upon us, to mark the point when this new Parliament assumes its full powers in the service of the Scottish people.
2: Well, I'll confess, I cried that day. I was in Edinburgh when there was the procession reopening the Parliament, of course. It was Winnie Ewing, by virtue of being the oldest member of the House, she was able to convene the opening meeting. And it was the Scottish Parliament, adjourned in 1707, is hereby reconvened. Now, that's a phrase to put shivers down your spine. The people of Scotland endorsed the idea of self-government and endorsed the idea of a tax-raising parliament, because there was two questions in the referendum. So it was really significant that the people of Scotland endorsed a degree of devolution. Now, that wasn't about independence, but we have got a very significant parliament in Scotland that the principle of devolution is that unless it's specifically reserved to Westminster, it's fair game for the Scottish Parliament to legislate upon. So it's not a question of here's a list of what your powers are. What Westminster did in Schedule 5 of the Scotland Act was, here's a list of what powers we're keeping, but everything else is yours. So the Scottish Parliament runs justice, home affairs, the environment, energy in parts in terms of planning, local government, health, many, many, many functions that are closest to the citizen. This has now bedded into the psyche of the people of Scotland, that the Parliament that was created in 1997, elected in 1999, is now, to my perspective, something that we need to complete. We need to complete that process, that we've got many of the institutions of statehood. We need to give them the proper powers to do it.
3: And you're listening to Rear Vision, an ABC Radio National production. I'm Anthony Fennell. And ahead of Scottish elections on the 7th of May, we're looking at how the Scots won back their own parliament as part of the process of devolution, which occurred in the UK in the late 1990s and early this century. With the Scottish National Party forming government in 2007, talk of full independence began to intensify, and the matter was eventually put to yet another referendum in 2014.
4: Scotland has, by majority, decided not, at this stage, to become an independent country. I accept that verdict of the people, and I call on all of Scotland to follow suit in accepting the democratic verdict of the people of Scotland.
5: The people of Scotland have spoken. We have chosen unity over division and positive change rather than needless separation.
6: It was, I think, after the 2011 election in for Scotland, where they won a clear overall majority, and they went into that election campaign with a manifesto calling on the Westminster government, then under the leadership of David Cameron, the Conservative Prime Minister, to allow a referendum to be held. And Cameron was prepared to do that. He campaigned very heavily for a no vote, for Scotland to remain inside the Union. But I think given the result of that 2011 election, it was almost impossible for a government to resist the call for an independence referendum. And then we saw in that referendum some of the big questions emerge. What are still crucial issues in terms of independence? What happens to things like defence and foreign policy? What happens to the UK nuclear submarine base that's based in Scotland? What happens to membership of NATO? Would Scotland as a separate country be a member of NATO? And, of course, in 2014, the UK was still in the EU. If Scotland had separated from the rest of the UK, would Scotland be given a membership of the EU? What currency would it use, and so on? These were the sort of big issues that were being discussed at the time, and those supporting the no vote made a lot of that, whereas those supporting the yes vote were appealing, I think, much more to the emotions of the Scots to separate themselves from the rest of the UK and stand independently. And without being too rude, I think some of the arguments relied upon, look, let's make the decision now and we'll worry about the fine print later. Well, that vote was pretty convincingly lost in the end, 55% no, 45% yes, on something like an 85% turnout. So there's no progress there. And again, a key part of the campaign by the SNP and by Alex Salmond, who was the First Minister at the time, was saying, this is a once-in-a-generation opportunity. We might not get this chance again. And having lost it, the UK government has been inclined to say, well, you had your chance. It was a once-in-a-generation option. We're not going to just keep running a referendum every so often if you think there's a chance of it getting up. So SNP continue to campaign for that second Indy ref, as they call it, but none of the other parties are particularly sympathetic to that.
0: I mean, what was interesting was that the Brexit referendum happened shortly after the Scottish Parliament elections of that year, and the SNP were re-elected comfortably and had made a commitment in their manifesto that they wouldn't return to an independence referendum unless there was popular demand or if the circumstances changed, such as the UK leaving the European Union. So that was in the phrase that was used in the manifesto and repeated often by the First Minister of the time, that constituted a material change of circumstances in Scotland's place within the United Kingdom, the fact that the UK and Scotland with it is leaving the European Union. So politically, it did mean that less than 2 years after the independence referendum, the issue came back again and would dominate politics for the next few years. Constitutionally, the UK leaving the EU did have some challenges for devolution, and to an extent that we probably didn't really appreciate. It's not a case that the devolution settlements have changed dramatically, but the way that they operate has been affected. The UK, in preparation for leaving the EU internal market, felt the need to legislate for its own internal market. So we have a piece of legislation called the United Kingdom Internal Market Act, which provides a legal foundation underpinning domestic trade within the UK, but that has had a knock-on effect for the ability of the devolved legislatures to legislate in ways that might affect trade or might affect services. And so it's created some practical challenges, but it's also created some profound political challenges and political tensions. And it did challenge some of the symbolic support mechanisms that had upheld the devolved institutions. And it probably knocked a little confidence from people's perceptions of devolution. There's a long-running data series. It's called the Scottish Social Attitudes Survey. And what that indicates is from 2016 onwards, you start to see more people in Scotland favour independence than favour devolution. And that was 2016 was the first time that we saw that. And that has continued in every survey that we've seen since then. That we're still not at comfortable majorities of support for independence, but Scotland is still very much divided on that issue.
3: Nicola McEwen from the University of Glasgow. The SNP, the Scottish National Party, is currently one seat short of forming a majority government in the Scottish Assembly. Now, some analysts doubt that full independence for the Scots is likely, even if the SNP does form a government in its own right after the May 7 poll. After all, a second vote on independence can only happen if Westminster allows it. But the SNP's Alan Smith sees things differently.
2: We believe that the people of Scotland have a right to choose their future, because otherwise we're not that much of a democracy, lads. Let's look at this seriously. Westminster will be reluctant to do that. But the reality of democracy is that if the UK is now a place where parties that are elected don't get to implement their manifestos because of events elsewhere, then we're in bigger trouble than we think we are. So we are a democratic constitutional party. We will always work this out through the ballot box. The people of Scotland are a very sophisticated electorate who are good at working out what they want. And of course, remember, in the Scottish Parliament, we have a proportional system. It's not just first past the post. We have an additional regional set of members to ensure a degree of proportionality. So the fact that the SNP is in touching distance of an overall majority in a parliament that's designed not to have overall majorities is remarkable. But if we have an overall majority, then we have a mandate for independence.
7: It's really remarkable how quickly the political situation in Scotland has changed. So a couple of years ago, before the new Labour government under Keir Starmer was elected, Scottish Labour were dominating most of the opinion polls. They looked like they'd finally got over the rut they'd been in since the SNP had entered government. But it looks like the SNP are going to win again and that John Swinney will remain as First Minister.

0: minister. And that's really momentous. That would take the SNP over 20 years in government. It would also make them the kind of unquestioned first party of Scotland. And at some point, Westminster's going to have to rethink what a once-in-a-generation poll on Scottish independence really means. So by the time of the elections, it will be kind of almost 12 years since the independence referendum. And we're clearly stuck in a rut where the Scottish government is clamouring for another independence referendum, but the government at Westminster just isn't agree to it. And I think even for people who are sceptical of the devolution settlement, people who are kind of diehard unionists who don't want Scotland to leave the United Kingdom, that's unsustainable, that Westminster's not going to be able to kind of suppress that strength of Scottish feeling indefinitely.
1: So a majority SNP government could reopen the debate about the future of the United Kingdom. But it could also have significant implications for Keir Starmer's beleaguered Labour government at Westminster. Clement McIntyre again.
2: There's no doubt that Prime Minister Starmer has been under enormous pressure over the last few months for a variety of reasons, some of his own making and some just the circumstances of British politics at the moment. So there's been a series of so-called U-turns made by the British government. Keir Starmer's popularity, as measured by the polls, is through the floor. I think he's now regarded as the least popular Prime Minister since records have been kept, and that's no mean feat, given that Liz Truss was Prime Minister for a very short period of time and deeply unpopular. And there's no doubt that with the rise of reform that we've seen in recent years and the signs of Starmer being wrong-footed on a number of areas, as I say, many of his own making, is going to have a consequence for Labour.
1: You'd imagine that the Scottish Labour Party would be saying, look, this is about Scotland, not about the greater UK. I mean, are they really pushing it uphill, given Keir Starmer's unpopularity, as you say?
2: Yes, they're furiously trying to disassociate themselves. So Anna Sauer, who's the leader of the Labour Party in Scotland, has already publicly called for Starmer to be replaced as Prime Minister. But Labour in Scotland is desperately trying to provide a sort of a separate identity. And we can see again in polling, when Labour was elected in 2024 at the UK general election, Labour was polling over 30% in Scotland in the local polls there. And since then, Labour's support has dropped 10 or 12 points. So the recent polling shows Labour down to about 19%. Nearly 2 years ago, Reform was running at 6 or 7. Reform is now running at 18 or 19%. And the SNP vote has more or less stayed the same through that nearly two-year period at about 33, 34%. So there was a time, as I say, when Keir Starmer was elected, when Labour was looking optimistically at the next Scottish election, running almost on a par with the SNP. That situation has changed very markedly in recent months. And as I say, Labour is now struggling to about 20%, the SNP at 33%, Reform at 18-19%. And that suggests that the SNP will be returned rather than a Labour government, which many were expecting 2 years ago. So much of that, I think, is not down to the SNP's sterling performance in Scotland, but rather to the fact that the Labour Party's reputation has taken a hammering.
1: If the polling's right, what kind of influence is Reform likely to have on a future Scottish Parliament?
2: Look, it's hard to say because where Reform has been elected so far, we've got to remember Reform is still at just a handful of seats in the House of Commons. At the last May elections, it won a number of local councils. And what we've seen so far there is that the reality of having to deal with managing an administration rather than standing on the outside as an opposition and providing criticism is a very different thing. The verdict, I suppose, is mixed with some of their experiences over the last year. So, for example, they talked about cutting budgets in local government authorities, taking a leaf from the Doge experiment in the US. In fact, most of the council rates will be going up rather than down under Reform as they're discovering the reality of running a government. Now, when it comes to Scotland, the Scottish Parliament has got no control over immigration. So Reform can be making loud noises about the need to cut immigration in the UK, but that's winning seats in the Scottish Parliament is not going to make any difference to that. It's a power that rests with Westminster. So I think they'll be there as a haven, if you like, for voters who are disaffected from the other parties, who are frustrated by Labor's underperformance since election at Westminster, and those who have lost faith in the Conservatives but are not prepared to turn their votes towards a pro-independent Scottish National Party, and the Reform will pick up some of those votes.

0: And because there is a degree of proportionality in the Scottish Parliament, they will doubtless win some seats, perhaps not the constituency seats, but they'll win some from the general list system. So there'll be a presence in the next Scottish Parliament. At the moment, there is just one Reform MP sitting in the Scottish Parliament, and that was someone who was elected, I think, as a Conservative, has jumped ship and joined Reform. So there'll be a larger presence. We just have to wait and see what the makeup is. It's likely to be a minority government. The SNP is likely to end up as the largest party, and at the moment is in as a minority government with support from the Greens, and that may well be the case after the next election. And what role Reform can play in that is not at all clear at the moment.
1: The history of Scottish devolution and its impact on contemporary British politics. We heard today from Clement McIntyre at Adelaide University, Nicola McEwen from the University of Glasgow, Scottish nationalist Alan Smith, and Tom Chidwick from Queen Mary University of London. And Tom has a book coming out later this year entitled Now or Never, a history of the first Scottish devolution referendum. I'm Anthony Fennell. You've been listening to Rear Vision. Until next time, cheers.
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8: Thanks for being with us here on ABC News Radio. I'm Mandy Pressland with a news update coming your way. Then we go back to the BBC. Eastern Standard Time is now 4 o'clock. In Central Australia, it's 3:30. 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
8: New South Wales police are investigating a triple death in Sydney's southwest, with a fourth victim recovering from injuries. A 32-year-old man, believed to be a family relative, is in custody, and police say a blunt force weapon like a hammer may have been used. Moyen Sheikh lives around the corner from the crime scene and says he saw police cars and heard sirens at about 2 a.m.
10: It did kind of shock me, like when I heard the news that the few people got killed in the house. Definitely it's something shocking. The neighbors are quite friendly here. There's a school here. There's a lot of kids riding on the bikes. It's a very lovely neighborhood.
8: Northern Territory police have formally charged a man with murdering a 5-year-old girl in Alice Springs. As Courtney Barrett-Peters reports, police have also arrested almost a dozen people in relation to unrest that broke out after the man's arrest last week.
11: Jefferson Lewis has been charged with one count of murder following the disappearance of 5-year-old Kumanjai Little Baby from a town camp. He was arrested on Thursday after the girl's body was found and remains in police custody in Darwin after his arrest sparked unrest in Alice Springs. Acting Detective Superintendent Michael Alderman says 11 people have so far been arrested over their alleged involvement.
12: Essentially, it's criminalistic, it's outright looting.
11: Commissioner Martin Dole accepts it's been a difficult time for the community.
13: This is a horrific event and a horrific set of circumstances, and our thoughts remain strongly with the family, also with the community.
11: Jefferson Lewis will face court this week.
8: US President Donald Trump says the United States will withdraw many more than 5,000 of its forces from Germany, saying numbers will be cut way down. Larry Buttrose reports.
14: The withdrawal of 5,000 troops was announced yesterday, attracting criticism even from within Mr. Trump's own Republican Party. But today he dug in.
15: We're going to cut way down, and we're cutting a lot further than 5,000.
14: Germany's Defence Minister Boris Pistorius has told local news agency DPA the decision was foreseeable, but that the presence of American soldiers in Europe is in the interests of both Germany and the US. Washington's move comes after German Chancellor Friedrich Merz said the US had been humiliated by Iranian negotiators in the ongoing war.
8: The BBC says it's learned a network of Iranians is smuggling Starlink satellite terminals into the country, with its 92 million citizens cut off from internet access for the past 2 months. The BBC's Rhea Kansara has spoken to one of the smugglers, called Sahand.
16: Since January, he has smuggled more than a dozen Starlink terminals into the country as part of a clandestine network of Iranians dotted across the globe. The satellite technology is helping tens of thousands of people get online since Iran was plunged into digital darkness. Sahand says it's crucial to help get credible information in and out of the country.

0: when officials shut down the internet for the second time this year. They cited security concerns, triggered by the war with the US and Israel, as the reason.
1: Queensland's opposition says the state government's new fuel project won't do anything to help Queenslanders right now. Premier David Crisafulli has announced six government-owned sites along Queensland's coastline are set to be used for building fuel storage and oil refining facilities. Labor leader Stephen Miles says the opposition welcomes the plan, but it won't deliver fuel cost relief in the present.
2: It might be a good announcement, it might be a good photo op, but it won't do a single thing to help Queenslanders for years and years and years. Queenslanders are struggling right now, and David Crisafulli needs to do something, anything, to help them right now.
1: A deal could be reached this week for a new assistance package to keep the Nyrstar smelters in Port Pirie and Hobart open. A $135 million assistance package between the South Australian, Tasmanian and federal governments was arranged with Nyrstar's parent company 9 months ago. That deal expired on Friday, leaving about 1,300 workers across both sites unsure about their future. South Australia Government Minister Nick Champion says their hopeful negotiations will be finalised this week.
3: Government goes into these things in good faith, and obviously we want to make sure that we have a good deal for South Australia and a good deal for Port Pirie.
1: A political analyst says a by-election in Victoria this weekend has revealed One Nation is cutting through with blue-collar voters. The Liberal Party won comfortably at yesterday's by-election in the Mornington Peninsula seat of Nepean, but about a quarter of the primary vote went to One Nation. The state's governing party, Labor, did not field a candidate. Pollster and former Labor strategist Cos Samaras says One Nation's headway in Nepean was made along socio-economic lines.
4: Where there's a lot of asset wealth and a lot of, I would say, not just asset wealth, but higher levels of education, as in university education, the Liberal Party held its own. But where there was a lot of blue-collar constituencies that were experiencing financial stress, like Rosebud, One Nation's primary ballooned out to 40%.
1: Turning to the weather now and the current temperatures in Brisbane, partly cloudy, it's 24 degrees. Sydney, mostly clear, it's 22. Canberra, rain, it's 19 degrees. Melbourne, showers, you're on 19. Hobart, showers increasing, it's 16 degrees. In Adelaide, showers, and it's 15. Perth, mostly sunny, 19 currently. And in Darwin, clear, it's 32 degrees. We'll have another news update for you in around 25 minutes here on ABC News Radio after we return you to our broadcast partners at the BBC.

0: 6 minutes past six GMT. Welcome to Weekend from the BBC World Service with me, Julian Warwicker. With me throughout the programme, Emma Graham-Harrison, Middle East correspondent at The Guardian newspaper, and Yaroslav Trofimov, Chief Foreign Affairs correspondent for The Wall Street Journal. Now, senior figures from Donald Trump's party have criticised him for deciding to withdraw more than 5,000 US troops from Germany. The president told journalists the number of soldiers will be cut way down, he said, but gave no further details. In a statement, top Republicans warned it sends the wrong signal to Russia's Vladimir Putin. NATO says it's still seeking clarification from Washington about the plan, but retired Lieutenant General Douglas Lute, a former US ambassador to NATO, thinks the Republicans should go further.
1: Senior Republicans have talked a good game in terms of reminding the president and their constituents that NATO is important and that they value NATO. But frankly, they haven't acted to actually push back and serve as the Constitution would have them serve, which is as a brake on executive overreach, providing checks and balances. And this would have to do with restricting funding and so forth, which will be needed if this withdrawal is actually to take place.
0: Well, the decision is still causing concern in Europe. I've been speaking to Henning Hoff from the German Council on Foreign Relations in Berlin. How much damage has this done, does he think, to US-German relations?
2: Well, I think the damage is quite considerable. Then again, I think this was in the works for some time. I think politicians in Berlin, the government, expected something like that to happen sooner or later. It's coming rather late. We were all thinking that the global posture review would lead to a sort of a bigger change, actually. So far, the 5,000 is not as dramatic as some people feared, but now last night

0: President Trump, of course, sort of doubled down and talked about withdrawing much more than 5,000. We don't have any details on that yet. It might be just the president talking rather than formulating policy. We'll have to see.
1: The damage is not just to Germany here, is it, potentially? It's to the wider NATO picture.
0: Absolutely. I mean, any such announcement sort of weakens NATO and is welcomed by the Kremlin. So that is a very obvious fact. So Trump is sort of undermining NATO at a moment where you would have thought that's not a very opportune moment.
1: In which case, what do you anticipate the NATO reaction, the German reaction, to be here?
0: Well, I think in Berlin, it's clear that Chancellor Friedrich Merz sort of wasn't at his best when he made these comments. It fits a pattern of the Chancellor speaking out of turn or sort of making gaffes. That was unfortunate. I think at first there was an attempt to patch things up. Now Trump has reacted the way he predictably has. And now I think the German effort will be to somehow calm things down, to take the heat out of the situation, maybe making sort of offers and getting behind efforts to help the Trump administration in some ways with a sort of post situation as far as the war against Iran is concerned. Germany has sort of offered to be constructive in a post conflict situation, sending minesweepers, stabilizing the situation at the Strait of Hormuz. But so far, these plans have been rather vague, and maybe we see now a more concrete offer from Berlin.
1: What of a wider German plan for future defence within NATO? Do you see that? And do you see that against the backdrop of a difficult relationship with the White House just now?
0: Yes, I think maybe starting looking back to the end of the first Trump administration, we had this situation before Trump was announcing, I think, 10 to 15,000 U.S. troops would be leaving from Germany, maybe being posted to Poland instead. We are now in a new situation, also not only because Poland is no longer as close to the United States as it was at that time, but also because Germany has now become serious in its rearmament effort. We are spending lots of money on our armed forces now after having neglected them for decades. So there's an effort going on at the moment. It's a little too national from my perspective. I think it should be more a more European effort, actually. But Germany is sort of less shocked because exactly it's taking its own military more seriously now.
1: Henning Hoff from the German Council on Foreign Relations in Berlin. Now, under the Taliban government in Afghanistan, women and girls are banned from many aspects of society, including sport. But this week, the world football's governing body, FIFA, approved a change to its rules that will allow a team of Afghan women refugees to represent their country in its tournaments without the Taliban's approval. The FIFA president, Gianni Infantino, personally called Fatima Haidari, the captain of Afghan Women United, to deliver the news. My colleague James Kumarasamy has been speaking to Fatima, who's based in Italy, and to Australia-based forward Manoj Nouri.
2: It was really big news for us, not only for Afghan's team, for all the girls, especially back home and girls in all the world. It's mean a lot to us. It means we can still hope, we can play an international tournament, which is great for us.
3: Fatima, how would you describe this decision?
4: I could hear my heartbeat just a moment that Mr. President, I was talking to Mr. President on that night on behalf of the team. And yeah, it was the most beautiful news of my life. I've seen reactions from different parts of the world, and it was really, really great for us.
3: You talk about around the world. You are both around the world, as are so many, well, you're in

0: your entire team, of course, are around the world. What has it been like since you left the country in terms of playing the game that you love and representing your country, Fatima?
1: When we left Afghanistan, I personally didn't think I could just play for Afghanistan anymore. Maybe I had hope because I left Afghanistan because I wanted to be free as a woman, as a girl. And when I got here in Italy, in Florence, I started playing football again with another team, but a hope for playing for Afghanistan. We thought that it is not existence. So we tried our best, like all of us, with the help of Khalida and with the help of FIFA. But yeah, it happened.
0: It did. And that tournament you took part in October last year, how important was that to you, Fatima?
1: I dare say it was a project at the start. The first days that we had heard about that camps and pre-camps through FIFA, we were happy because we thought that we are heard, that we still exist, and that fight is for all of us. So we were happy because we knew it is the start.
0: And Manoush, I think you scored the first goal at the tournament for Afghanistan. What did that mean?
2: That goal was the best goal in time my life. You know, since I was 5 years old, I stopped playing soccer. I scored a lot of goals back home. And since when I left Afghanistan to Australia, I play soccer here and I score many, many important goals. But that goal was special because I scored that goal and I dedicated for women in Afghanistan that they want to play, but they can't. They want to study, but they can't. So after that, I said, this goal is just for my sister, for my all girls to Afghanistan.
0: Both of you are speaking, I guess, about your sense of responsibility, maybe, for the Afghan girls who haven't left the country, who are still there, who can't play football in the way that you can. Fatima, as a captain.
1: Yes, of course, I feel it. You know, the moment that Mr. President gave me the pennant, the official pennant last year in Morocco when we had those friendly matches, I asked him, please help us to make this real. And he kept a promise. And we went through all this procedure for success and achievement. And the moment that he again said that it's going to be all official, I felt again the weight of history on my shoulders. So, yeah, I feel really responsible for all those girls and women. I really hope I can do something for him.
0: Manoush, I mentioned you scored the first goal in that game against Libya and you won 7-0, which obviously was a huge victory. And I wonder now your thoughts that, you know, I think this ruling comes too late for you to take part in the next World Cup, but it does mean you can take part in the LA Olympics, doesn't it? Is that what you're aiming towards?
2: Definitely. All the girls from Afghanistan team, we have a big dream, we have a big goal. So when President of FIFA announced about the big news, so now all of my teammates, we are just thinking about how to play for the next international tournament or Olympics game. So it's just opening the door for us to go forward. So we are just looking forward to that. We're practicing hard to go to that stage one day soon, hopefully.
0: Fatima, dreaming of holding a trophy in your hands? Is that too much to dream?
1: It's not too much because if I'm here and I think I made it and every sacrifice is worth it that we are here, like everybody of these girls in this team. As Manoush said, we are really hopeful and we try our best. We train, although it is hard to train separately. And then, thanks to FIFA, there are some career camps. But actually, yeah, as a team also, we've got this dream of, you know, winning something. And it's not just medallion. Win something to represent Afghanistan, win something to represent girls of Afghanistan and the determination. So I think it's important for all of us.
3: The voices of Fatima Haidari and Manoush Nouri, delighted by that decision by the FIFA president, Gianni Infantino. Emma and Yaroslav, you both said at the start of the programme that you'd worked in Kabul at the same time. So, Emma, a thought from you, and I'll go then to Yaroslav. How much will this matter, do you think, to Afghanistan more broadly?
4: It's so important. It's such fantastic news. You know, the Taliban are trying to present their vision of Afghanistan, what Afghans want, what Afghan women should be, as a sort of definitive one. And this is obviously the team themselves, but all the supporters, the people who will turn out for them, are a reminder that there's Afghans who want a very different future for their country, you know. And when they talk about restrictions, girls not being able to study, a lot of Afghan women now are campaigning

0: can't work. It's really, there's nowhere else in the world where there are so many restrictions on women. So I think this is just so important, kind of as a morale thing, and also as a different vision for Afghanistan.
1: Yaroslav, pick up on those sentiments in terms of how you see this in its significance.
2: Well, I think it's very important that we now have such a high level recognition of the exceptional situation in which Afghan women have found themselves since the Taliban takeover in 2021. And this move to allow the exiled Afghan football team to participate in the championship really contrasts in my mind with the indulgency shown towards the Taliban by the rest of the international community, which has chosen to engage with them diplomatically, politically, economically in last now 5 years almost since they took over. And not really put any pressure on them to live up to their promises. Because if you remember, during the negotiations with the Trump administration that preceded the deal under which they took over Kabul, and during their earlier engagements with the international community, they had promised to allow women to go to school, and they had promised to not return to these harsh ways which they used to implement the first time they were in power in the 1990s.
1: I mean, that was, Emma, very much the talk at the time, wasn't it? Taliban too will somehow be different, and it hasn't really worked out.
0: I mean, absolutely. I think Yaroslav's point is critical, you know, that the West was in such a hurry to leave Afghanistan that they were eager to take these promises sort of at face value, and then have done absolutely really nothing almost to enforce them, to sort of bring any pressure to bear. And, you know, tragically for the women of Afghanistan, there's so much else going on in the world that it rarely makes the news as it does today. So this is also important just as a reminder of what's going on there.
1: And Yaroslav, I was struck by your use of the word indulgence, that that those who could do more, you would argue, have decided not to for whatever reason.
2: Well, yeah, absolutely. And, you know, again, as Emma said, you know, we are living in the world on fire. And so Afghanistan is remote, and the problems of the Afghan women are tragic for the Afghan women, but don't necessarily impact the lives of people elsewhere. Many governments feel the need to engage with the rulers of Afghanistan for their own geopolitical reasons. And look at India, you know, they used to be the backers of the government that was fighting the Taliban back under the international presence. The Taliban used to attack Indian diplomatic installations. Well, now they have a very good relationship because of the Taliban's problems with Pakistan. So, you know, unfortunately, reasons of geopolitics trump reasons of human rights, not just in Afghanistan.
1: I suppose the only other question in people's minds as they listen to this conversation is how much in Afghanistan people will be able to follow this team, to watch any game they might play, how much the Taliban might restrict all of that. I mean, Emma, any thoughts on that?
0: I mean, you know, the Taliban, like all authoritarian governments, is very keen to restrict the flow of information that isn't fitting its own agenda. But, you know, there is a lot of access through radio, through phones. People have to be careful. But I do think it's something that will sort of be followed, if not live on TV. It will be, you know, something that the Afghans who are hoping for a different future will be following really, really closely.
1: We're going to stay with football now, because the World Cup starts in less than 40 days now, with matches played across the United States, Canada and Mexico. But much of the focus is less on the football itself, at least for now, but rather the price of the tickets and the cost for fans travelling to and from the various stadiums. It follows news that in New Jersey, fans will be charged to travel by train from Penn Station to MetLife Stadium $150 for World Cup games. The usual fee for that journey is $12.90. Now, that announcement has led to some fans suggesting they could just walk to the stadium instead, a suggestion that's got a reaction on social media.
3: Let me get this straight. Europeans think that they can walk to MetLife Stadium from New York City. Have Europeans ever seen what that route looks like? It is literally just freeways and swamps. Europeans once again think that they can just impose all of their rules and systems on us.
4: While it is silly to propose walking along a highway to get to a stadium. I'm with the Europeans.

0: Right now I'm in Church Hill in Richmond, Virginia, a place I chose to live because it was laid out long before cars, so you can actually walk places to grab groceries like the Germans do.
1: America is not some desolate wasteland that hates people who walk and doesn't have any walkable stadiums. We have walkable stadiums. MetLife is just not one of them.
2: I think those are what you call mixed views in radio terminology. The talk on social media has forced authorities in New Jersey to issue a warning to overseas football fans not to walk to the stadium. We can speak to Ronan Evan, the Executive Director for Football Supporters Europe. Ronan, welcome. Good morning.
3: Good morning.
2: This is a strange...

0: Yes, indeed. Well, the norm now in most competition in Europe, but also elsewhere, to be honest, that was the case in Qatar, it's free transport to go to the stadium. Now, if this couldn't be achieved in New Jersey, at least fans shouldn't be charged more than a normal commuter or someone going to a game or to a concert at the MetLife. Essentially, this shows a misunderstanding of what is public transport going to an event like this. This is a win-win. Of course, this is a great service for the fans, but it also makes the life of the organizers a lot easier. This is the safest way to ensure that everybody is going to the game in the most efficient way possible. Now we see the opposite. We see people trying to find other solution, booking private buses. Some people are considering walking. This is all creating new risk that wouldn't be there if it wasn't for this $150 ticket.
1: I mean, is this just a New Jersey thing? Is that being highlighted because it's particularly obviously much, much more expensive? Or has it spread to other parts of America and indeed to Canada and Mexico where other games are being staged?
0: No, my understanding is at the moment it's only New Jersey and Boston with trains and buses in the region of $80 or $90 to go to the Gillette Stadium. There's still a lack of clarity on the transport and the mobility plan for a number of venues. FIFA is extremely late in releasing the information, and a lot of fans feel trapped because this information of being published at the last minute when they've already made all of their travel arrangements, match tickets, flights, accommodation, and so on. So they're left with no other choice than, well, either paying this extortionate price or be creative and potentially take some risks.
1: Your group, I'm told, has been talking to FIFA about this. What have they said?
0: Well, FIFA is a bit trapped, although this is all their responsibilities because these agreements should have been made years and years ago. And I think what we're seeing ultimately, especially in New Jersey, is a sign of the tension between the local authorities and the organizers. The original promise that the World Cup will bring a lot of revenues into the host cities is not really being fulfilled, and the price of the tickets at the game have a lot to do with this, given how difficult it is to enter the country, how high the ticket prices are. A lot of people are simply being priced out or unable to enter the US. So what we are going to see most likely is a World Cup with mostly a domestic audience that will not bring the extra revenues that the host cities were originally promised.
1: I'll ask you to pause for a moment so that I can bring my guests in for a thought or a question. Yaroslav, what's on your mind as you listen to this issue?
2: Well, this point about foreign visitors not just being priced out, but also scared or unable to come to the U.S., I think it's very important because the images that the rest of the world has been seeing of America, including the events in Minnesota just in January, and the extreme tightening of the visa issuing process, at many American embassies, have obviously dented the appeal of this cup for many visitors, especially from countries where people do need to obtain visas to come to the U.S. And again, if we talk about New Jersey and the difficulties of getting to the stadium. I think America has a problem of crumbling infrastructure, especially public transport infrastructure, and that's painfully obvious to anyone who flies into American airports, such as JFK. And that is something for which also many foreign visitors will not be necessarily prepared.
1: Emma, a thought.
3: So I had a very brief period as a sports correspondent with Reuters, and sports is wonderful in itself, but also I think it's very rarely just about sports. And as we've just heard, this is also about American attitudes to public infrastructure and now to foreign visitors coming to the country.
1: Ronan, back to you, because the 2 points that my guests have made sort of take me to that sort of final obvious question, which is whether you fear that the level of international enthusiasm for this tournament is dropping somewhat because of some of the issues that we've been talking about.
0: Yeah, at least in Europe, it's hard to feel the hype at the moment. A few nations will have a lot of fans, mostly those that don't participate so often in the competition. I'm thinking Scotland, I'm thinking Norway. But there's also other nations that will have a very, very small contingent to the US. So again, this is most likely going to be a very domestic American World Cup. There's nothing wrong with that, except that it's going to be very

0: very different than what we that we're used to. The World Cup is, you know, supposed to be a celebration of the world with different culture, different countries coming together to party and celebrate football. And I don't think we are going to see much of this at this at this tournament. So, yeah, very sad tournament, I'm afraid.
1: Well, we shall see. It's 40 days away. Thank you so much for coming on the programme. Ronan Evar, the Executive Director for Football Supporters Europe. You're with Weekend from the BBC World Service.

0: Get the latest news when you want it. 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You can play them individually.
1: He wants to see a draft plan as soon as possible.
0: Skip stories.
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0: Central Australia, it's 4 o'clock. In the West, it's now 2:30. I'm Mandy Pressland.
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0: The Israeli military has issued an urgent warning to residents of 11 towns and villages in southern Lebanon, urging them to evacuate their homes and move at least 1 kilometre away to open areas. The military says it's conducting operations against Hezbollah militants following what it describes as a violation of their ceasefire agreement, warning that anyone near fighters or facilities could be at risk. At least 7 people have died in the latest Israeli strikes across southern Lebanon, and its troops are occupying a strip of the country's south and destroying homes they describe as infrastructure being used by the Iran-backed Hezbollah. At home, Northern Territory police have charged a man with the murder of a 5-year-old girl in Alice Springs. Jefferson Lewis was arrested late on Thursday after the young girl's body was discovered, ending a 5-day search. The 47-year-old has been charged with murder. He's being held in custody in Darwin after his arrest sparked unrest in Alice Springs. The Victorian government says Tuesday's state budget will include $50 million to help meet the increasing demand of children needing surgery. The funding will allow for an additional 4,000 planned surgeries, while a further $16 million has been set aside to deliver 45,000 more specialist appointments for children and young people. Health Minister Harriet Shing says the investment will help reduce planned surgery wait times for children.
2: To be really clear, we are meeting 100% of our targets for Code 1 surgeries. We also need to continue to invest in making sure that we're bringing down that wait list and helping to treat people who might be on that list for a range of reasons.
0: Enormous crowds have packed Rio de Janeiro's Copacabana Beach for a free concert by Colombian superstar Shakira. Brazilian officials had expected 2 million people to attend the event. The Latina pop star said in an interview with Brazil's TV Globo before the show that she expected it to be the biggest of her career. The performance by the 49-year-old follows similar shows by Madonna in 2024 and last year by Lady Gaga. To the weather now, the current temperatures in Brisbane, it's 24 degrees, Sydney 22, Canberra 19, Melbourne 19, Hobart it's 16 degrees, Adelaide 15, Perth 19, in Darwin it's 32 degrees. We'll have a check of tomorrow's weather outlook in the next half hour in our next news bulletin, after we go back to the BBC.
3: You're listening to the BBC World Service. I'm Julian Warrica with Weekend, and with me throughout the programme, Emma Graham-Harrison, Chief Middle East Correspondent at The Guardian newspaper, and Yaroslav Trofimov, Chief Foreign Affairs Correspondent for The Wall Street Journal. Now, it's been a week since coordinated attacks involving Tuareg separatists and a local al-Qaeda affiliate called Jenim shook the West African country of Mali. The Malian defence minister was killed in an assault which has become a serious challenge to the military authorities and the Russian paramilitaries who are supporting them. It's been reported that on Friday, the rebel forces captured a military installation in the north of the country. Mali's capital, Bamako, a major West African hub and home to more than 3 million people, is under a partial blockade by Islamist militants. Well, Assita Traore lives in the capital.
4: It's normal to be afraid, especially here in Bamako. When something bad happens in Bamako, it affects everyone. No matter which neighbourhood you're in, we're all part of the same nation, with the same father and the same mother. When you hear there are attacks elsewhere, it's only natural to be afraid. All you can do is pray to God to calm the situation. We go to bed with fear in our hearts. Even when you're inside, if one of your loved ones is outside, you're afraid.
3: We're going to focus on the Tuareg fighters who are part of this latest conflict for the next few moments. They're called the Azawad Liberation Front, also known as the FLA. Azawad is a self-declared region in northern Mali where ethnic Tuareg fighters have long sought to create an independent state. My guest is a Tuareg writer and activist who says he's previously advised the FLA, Akli Shika. Welcome, Akli, to the programme. Good morning.
5: Good morning. Thanks for having me.
3: What is the exact intention of the FLA just at this moment?
5: Can I just, before I answer your question, just clarify some

0: historical so that the viewers or the listeners for the BBC can understand the situation.
1: Sure.
0: So the Azawad issue is not a new, it's a direct consequence of colonial borders. The Tuareg resisted colonial rule and launched their first rebellion in 1963. That's immediately after the French withdrawal. And since then, uprisings have happened almost every 10 years. This is not, of course, instability. This is an unresolved historical conflict that's been going for a while. For your question, the FLR, of course, have been engaged with the negotiations in 2012. Including the Algiers accords and agreement, this agreement that's been signed, between the parties. But unfortunately, after the coup in 20s, the Assimi Goïta, of course, he kicked out the international organizations, including the European organizations and MINUSMA, which is the UN peacekeeping force, and he then closed and shut all the civic and international organizations, including the any civic activities, of course, including political parties, and then, of course, invited the Russians, the Wagner, which is designated, as far as I know, by the UK as a terrorist group. And of course, he done that. Because he's planning for an ethnic cleansing and for a genocide. That's actually I'm writing a book right now. Hopefully, it's coming out by the end of this month. So this is the situation actually. What's happened in the last 2 days is this plan, which the FLR has been working for to face. The genocide has been going, and unfortunately, the world has kept silent. No one actually spoke about these violations, including, unfortunately, the BBC. But now, because now this the situation is changing, everyone is speaking about it and speaking about the alliances between the FLA and the Janim,
1: Which is
0: or
1: what,
0: the what,
1: yeah. Can I get on to that alliance? Because that's clearly an important part of the most recent developments. It clearly is an alliance at the moment because of what's happening in the country. But longer term, Sharia law in Mali is what the Islamist fighters want. The FLA want independence for the Tuareg people in northern Mali. In other words, the ultimate aims are very different. So how do you stay together here?
0: I think the relationship between the FLA and Janine is what I would call actually a marriage of necessity. After Syria, to be honest, the world has changed in many, many ways. Many actors now engage with groups they once labeled as terrorists when it suits their interests. We have seen this before. Figures like Ahmed Sharaf, for example, went from being a wanted terrorist, being politically engaged today, welcomed in the White House, in Number 10, in Champs-Élysées, and everywhere. So let's not pretend labels are fixed,
1: No,
0: unfortunately.
1: that's the
0: They
1: current Syrian
0: change with
1: leader
0: the
1: you're
0: growth.
1: talking about, just to be clear for people.
0: Yeah, exactly. So this is what happened. The FLA actually find itself, its people, facing a genocide. If you following situation, the horrible things that are happening for the last 3 years, unfortunately. And the Ijenim actually consisted the local people. And now I can tell you that I met even some Janine people and fighters, when I went there writing this book. Many of them, they are not the same as I was actually personally. They are just people and asking to be part of what's happening. And I think there's a lot of concessions that we are expecting to see in the coming few days, because again, everyone now, particularly those jihadist groups, are now trying to follow the Syrian example.
1: Okay. Can
0: Yeah, exactly. So this
1: yeah,
0: is
1: no, no, I get that. Can I
0: sorry.
1: Because time is limited, I just wanted to ask one more, if I may, about the situation in Bamako, which is where the Islamist fighters are tending to be more prevalent than the Tuareg groups because of the geographical spread of the country. But we are talking about a situation where the capital is increasingly under siege. People can't get in, we're told. How concerned are you for the well-being of people living in the capital of Mali just now?
0: Well, yeah, I know this situation is not hard, but I historically, you know, the Tuareg, whenever they liberated their part of the north as well, they stopped there. And this has been happening for the lost revolutions. That's been now about 10 times since 1960s. But now the people, of particularly fighters in the north, they understand that the decision is in Bamako, that every time they engage in any agreement, then things after they signed it, nothing happens. So now almost everyone now knows that the decision we have to control Bamako first. But yes, the situation is very difficult there. The people are afraid. But always, but I have to say this, you know, people in Bamako, they never felt the brunt before. And I think maybe this time when they leave this situation, probably they will at least for any upcoming agreements, they will, try to uphold for it and to, be part of it. But now the situation is very difficult. Okay. I know that. And the situation probably we will have, I expect, within 72 hours, another fighting is going to take place there.
1: Thank you. One more brief thought, if you would.
0: I just want to finalize that the situation is very, it's very hard before. Even there have been issues about cannibalism. You know, even the Malian soldiers have been engaged in cannibalism. And, yeah, of course, alongside on the...
1: Clearly, that's an allegation that we can't substantiate on the air. Yeah,
0: exactly.
1: Yeah. Okay, yeah. Well, we'll leave the conversation there, but I hope you feel that you were able to put across the perspective that you have, Tuareg writer and activist Akli Shika. Yaroslav, a thought on where this... is going and why it has suddenly arisen in the way that it has in the last week or so.
2: It's really tragic to see what's happening with Mali. You know, I first came to Mali about 20 years ago, back when it was ranked as the most democratic and freest country in the Muslim world and a peak of inspiration for places like Iraq and Afghanistan. Unfortunately, since then, it has collapsed into years of civil war and dictatorship. And a part of that, obviously, is this long-running tension between the Tuareg minority in the north and the majority along the river Niger, in the south of the country. And let's remember, it's not the first time that these rebels that are allied with Al-Qaeda are taking over cities. In 2012, they took over the fabled city of Timbuktu.
1: Timbuktu, yes.
2: And, and it was horrible. They destroyed Sufi shrines, flogged women and amputated, and it was, they sort of reenacted maybe in a harsher way what the Taliban were doing back when they first took over Afghanistan. And Tuareg rule or Islamist rule, literally their Islamist allies, over a major city like Bamako with very different traditions in the south of the country would obviously be very unwelcome by the local population and probably lead to much greater tragedies. All this is happening because the government in Mali and also governments in nearby countries, in Niger and in Burkina Faso, have expelled French and American troops and advisors and civilian relations with France and brought in the Russians. Mm. And they banked on the Russians being able to help them. And we are seeing now that the Russians, instead of cutting their own deals with the rebels and evacuating bases,
1: Emirates, another one of those world situations which tends to not get a great deal of coverage, although in the last week that's changed to a degree because so much else is going on.
3: Absolutely. And I just say, taking a step back, there's obviously the immediate geopolitical tensions, but this is also an area that's been really badly affected by the climate crisis. You know, the Sahel, the sort of area just south of the Sahara, you've seen sort of an increase in desertification, reduction in access to sort of water. And there's been over the years a lot of documentation about how that's really aggravated long-standing tensions, many also aggravated by, as was mentioned by the previous guest, colonial era drawing of boundaries that pay little attention to sort of communities. And I think, you know, when we look at this kind of instability, we should be thinking not just about the proximate causes, but about these deeper issues and how, you know, that's likely to be an even bigger driver of instability in the years to come, unfortunately, given the lack of action.
1: We're going to move on to another huge international question mark at the moment, namely over oil and who has it and who sells it, because seven countries who are members of the OPEC and OPEC Plus group are meeting today to decide on production quotas. It's the first time they'll have met since the United Arab Emirates left the group. The UAE's abrupt departure is seen as a blow, with some questioning OPEC's very future as a result. It also comes as the price of oil hit some of its highest levels this week as a result of Iran's blockade of the Strait of Hormuz. Well, Neil Atkinson can talk to us, an independent energy analyst and the former head of the Oil Industry and Markets Division at the International Energy Agency. That was from 2016 until 2021. Neil, welcome to the programme.
4: Thank you. Good morning.
1: Good morning. What's been the impact of losing the UAE from OPEC?
4: Well, in terms of the actual real-world impact in the very short term, the impact is actually pretty minimal because the UAE and many other OPEC member countries in the Middle East region have not been able to operate their oil industries normally for several weeks because of attacks by Iran and because of the continued closure of the Strait of Hormuz. So in practical terms, the impact of the UAE leaving is not great now, but longer term, it's a rather bigger question.
1: Yeah, I mean, I was reading something that you'd observed on that subject in terms of the longer term, that the UAE freed from the various output constraints that it inevitably would abide by within OPEC could pursue a market share more aggressively and put itself in direct competition with OPEC members. And that could get quite messy, couldn't it?
4: Well, yes. And but this is all dependent on the current Middle Eastern war reaching some sort of conclusion. And, you know, quite what that conclusion would look like, who knows? And what we mean by that is that if hostilities do cease, then we would have to look at how badly affected have been the oil industry operations of all of the OPEC member countries around the Gulf region. Now, once they start to repair the damage that has been done to their industries, then we'll have a clearer idea of how quickly they can ramp up production. But so when production starts to get back to more normal levels, at that point, the absence of the UAE becomes critical because there will come a point where the OPEC countries will decide, right now, at this point, we need to reassess our quotas and then we need to start abiding by them. But the UAE, which has got a huge capacity and a growing capacity, will be outside of any quota structure that there is. And of course, then they will start competing head on with other OPEC producers. And as you say, that could then get messy.
1: My guests are listening to you, and I'm keen to bring them both in to talk to you directly. It makes sense to go, Yaroslav, to you first, because you're in Dubai. I wonder what your thoughts are. Maybe a question to Neil.
2: Yeah, well, thanks. I think let's roll back a little bit and remember the entire history of OPEC and using oil, sort of this oil cartel as a weapon. You know, it goes back to the 60s, and in the 1970s, the oil embargo was used by Gulf countries and, you know, generally, you know, oil-producing countries to punish the West for its support of Israel and to support political aspirations in the region. Now we are in a completely different world. You know, the UAE has very close relations with Israel. You know, and it's at war with a fellow OPEC member, Iran, that has been, you know, fired more than 3,000 missiles and drones at the UAE just a month ago. And, you know, from the standpoint of the UAE, they have no reason to subsidize the economies of its geopolitical rivals, be it Iran or Iraq, or for that matter, Russia, which is a matter of OPEC plus, by curtailing their own production. And, you know, they can almost double their production. They currently produce about 3 million barrels a day. They can go up to 5 million barrels next year. Mm-hmm. And so from there, the standpoint, you know, why give this gift to the people who bomb you? On the other hand, also, if you look at the structure of the economy of the UAE, a lot of the money has been going into its sovereign wealth funds.

0: that invest very heavily in companies in Europe, in America, throughout the, in the industrialized world. And at some point in the not too distant future, the country will be making more money from those investments than from its own oil. And so the prosperity of Western economies is actually very important to maintain these investments' value.
1: Emma, I don't want to push you in a particular direction, but I wondered if China was in your mind in this context.
2: I mean, yeah, I really have more of a question than,
1: yeah.
2: a comment, which is that, you know, I was an energy correspondent in China for a while. You know, they've got a more diversified energy mix and ability to sort of bring in coal and things like that. They're also a leader in sort of technology used for electric vehicles. But I'm just curious sort of where how they're watching all this unfold, because, you know, they're also worried about their economy possibly slowing down. They're very dependent on exports. So, you know, come back to the point Yaroslav made about the health of Western economies. Where's China? How's China observing all this?
1: Neil?
3: Well, as far as China is concerned, China is directly affected because Iran exports a very large volume of oil in normal circumstances to China. In fact, China is Iran's only major customer for oil exports. But China is also directly affected by the fact that global oil prices have risen very sharply. The Brent price is getting close to $120 a barrel, and that is affecting China as much as it's affecting every other country around the world. And China also, of course, because it's been receiving directly shipments via the Strait of Hormuz prior to the war, there is the issue about will it be possible for China to continue to receive shipments via the Strait of Hormuz because of the American blockade. So China is affected. And, you know, the wider issue here is the fact that oil is used in every single country in the world. And every single country in the world is now having to pay more for its oil, whether it likes it or not. So the ripples from this conflict are spreading globally. And of course, China being as important as it is affected perhaps more than everybody else. Mm. But China is a big factor here, there's no doubt.
1: Do you see OPEC looking to try and draw the UAE back in at some point?
3: Well, I don't quite see how that might work. My theory about the UAE is very simple, is that the departure from OPEC is something that has been happening, likely to happen for several years now, and the departure has been hiding in plain sight. And the reason I say that is that the Abu Dhabi National Oil Company, which is the driving force here and in the wider UAE energy picture, has been increasing its production capacity gradually over the last decade or so. And only a couple of years ago, the UAE was awarded a higher production quota by OPEC to recognize the fact that it had invested so heavily. So having invested so heavily, once the conflict settles down and operations begin to get back to normal, the UAE is going to maximize production, maximize exports, and grab as large a market share as it possibly can. And I do not see how the UAE is going to feel that it's in its interest in the longer term to go back into OPEC.
1: Yaroslav, there you are in Dubai. You'd echo that sentiment, I'm guessing.
0: Oh, yes, absolutely, absolutely. And I think also, let's also look at the long term. I think the UAE's calculation is that inevitably there will be a technological revolution and inevitably there will be a move away from oil. And so instead of keeping that oil in the ground, let's just sell as much as we can while it's still valuable. Mm.
1: And that's the other point, isn't it, about the move away from oil longer term, Neil, which they must be keeping a very close eye on. I think that line may have, yes, I think we may have lost. Neil, sorry, we lost you momentarily. Come back on that last final, a brief thought, if you would.
3: I'm still here, yes. The point about oil demand is that I believe that oil demand is going to continue to rise for probably the next two decades. That's the reality. The energy transition that we talk about on a global level, it's glacial. Within some countries, of course, including China and EVs, yes, there is a big shift. But we will continue to need more oil for longer, and the UAE will position itself so that it's able to take advantage of what I believe is a fact of life.
1: Emma.
2: I mean, obviously, I wouldn't dispute that, but I think it's a terrifying indictment of global failure to tackle the climate crisis. You know, we're already seeing the catastrophic impacts of changing temperatures worldwide, and the idea that oil demand is going to continue increasing for two decades, what that means for everybody's life is, to me, really frightening.
1: Well, you were talking about the climate change impact as you saw it in the Sahel, so you could clearly translate that to so many other parts of the world. Is that in your mind?
2: I mean, absolutely. We're seeing it. It's not just, you know, my analysis. This is the analysis of really experts in the region, that it's driving conflicts between communities there and elsewhere. We're seeing it's leading to climate refugees from extreme weather. Every country in the world, you know, it's accepted now that extreme weather is already having impacts, and that's only going to keep getting worse. And I think it's sort of symptomatic of where we are in the world, that we can be talking about dealing with this immediate crisis without really engaging internationally as a community with what it means to have growing oil demand for another two decades.
1: Neil Atkinson, is that recognised within OPEC?
3: Well, I don't think it is. Well, yes, it is, because obviously they live in the same world as everybody else, and particularly the Middle Eastern OPEC countries, are directly affected by rising temperatures. But the point about long-term oil demand, it's very simple. There are huge sectors of the economy where there is no viable economic large-scale substitutability for oil. Yes, there are EVs growing, but also so are gasoline fuel vehicles. Trucking remains overwhelmingly dependent on diesel. Shipping and aviation remain overwhelmingly dependent on oil products. And last and not least, as economies grow, get richer, including people in developing countries, they buy more consumer goods. Consumer goods means plastics, and plastics means petrochemicals, which will remain overwhelmingly dependent for a long time to come on oil and gas-derived petroleum products. Mm. Yes, there is substitutability in some sectors. Of course there is. But globally, so far, there isn't, which is why global oil demand continues to increase year after year around the world, as indeed does gas consumption and as indeed does coal consumption.
1: And Yaroslav, as a final thought on this, I mean, is that debate, as we've just put it on the air here, acknowledged and heard in Dubai just now?
0: Well, yeah, of course, and obviously the UAE actually held the COP, the global summit on climate change.
1: Some were critical of that, of course. Yes,
0: some were critical of that. But you also have Chinese electrical vehicles in the UAE, and the UAE stopped subsidizing the price of petrol. You know, if you fill up your car here now, it's about the same price as in the US. Unlike in neighboring Saudi Arabia, for example, where it's half as much. And there has been a transition to other sources of energy. You know, there are nuclear power stations in the UAE. So it's not just all about burning oil.
1: Thank you, Neil Atkinson, for coming on the programme. You sparked an interesting debate in the studio. Independent energy analyst, former head of the Oil Industry and Markets Division at the International Energy Agency from 2016 until 2021. You're with Weekend from the BBC World Service. More to come in our final hour from Emma Graham-Harrison and Yaroslav Trofimov, who are with me throughout. The latest news is next.

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7: Thanks for joining us here on ABC News Radio. I'm Mandy Pressland. It is time for a news update before we take you back to the Law Report from Radio National. Eastern Standard Time is 5 o'clock. In Central Australia, it's 4:30. And in Western Australia, it's now 3 p.m.
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7: Prime Minister appears to be paving the way to break an election promise and overhaul property tax breaks in this month's budget. The government ruled out changes to negative gearing at last year's election, but is widely expected to tighten the tax break in the May 12 budget. Cabinet is also finalising plans to rework the 50% capital gains tax discount and increase taxes on family trusts. In an interview with the ABC, Anthony Albanese said the government is focused on helping younger Australians to own their own home.
9: I want Australia to be a land of opportunity for the future. And the truth is that young people feel like they're not getting a fair crack at the moment. So any changes that we put in the budget, or indeed while we're in government, will be very much focused on those principles.
7: US President Donald Trump says it's unlikely the US and Israel will resume strikes on Iran, but he hasn't ruled it out. Larry Buttrose reports.
10: The ceasefire in Iran has been holding for nearly a month. Mr. Trump told reporters on Air Force One he'd review a new Iranian proposal to end the war, but then wrote on Truth Social he couldn't imagine how it could be acceptable. It comes as a senior figure in the Iranian military said renewed conflict with the US was likely. And although Mr. Trump said he didn't think that, he said it was a possibility.
11: If they misbehave, if they do something bad.
10: Key sticking points to a peace deal remain Iran's nuclear program and its effective closure of the Strait of Hormuz and the US blockade of Iranian ports and ships.
7: Donald Trump is facing resistance from within his own party after ordering the withdrawal of 5,000 US troops from Germany and then threatening to withdraw many more amid a spat with German Chancellor Friedrich Merz. More from the BBC's John Inwood.
12: That news had already been strongly criticised by two senior figures in Mr. Trump's Republican Party, Senator Roger Wicker and Representative Mike Rogers, who chair the Senate and House Armed Services Committees. In a joint statement, they said the move risked undermining deterrence and would send the wrong signal to Vladimir Putin. Mr. Trump has been involved in a row with Germany's Chancellor Friedrich Merz, who earlier in the week said the US had no strategy in its war with Iran and had been humiliated by their negotiators.
7: An Australian activist who joined a flotilla attempting to deliver aid to Gaza claims he and his crewmates endured a violent and distressing ordeal in Israeli custody. Eliza Getzey reports.
13: Zach Schofield was one of three Australians taken to hospital on Friday after being released by Israeli authorities on the Greek island of Crete. They'd spent up to 40 hours detained on an Israeli ship after it intercepted the Global Samud flotilla in international waters. Mr. Schofield says he was dragged by his hair and witnessed at least 10 fellow crew members being heavily beaten and some people shot by rubber bullets at point-blank range. The ABC has not independently verified his claims, and Israel's Ministry of Foreign Affairs has denied any of the flotilla's passengers were mistreated, saying all use of force was in direct response to violence and physical resistance.
7: Northern Territory Police Commissioner Martin Dole says charges have been laid overnight against the man arrested in Alice Springs on Thursday after a five-day manhunt. Jefferson Lewis has been charged with one count of murder and will face court in Darwin later this week. It follows the death of a five-year-old girl who was reported missing from the old-timers Aboriginal town camp. Lewis was flown to Darwin after his arrest in Alice Springs caused an outbreak of violence in the town. Commissioner Dole says it's been an awful time for the girl's family and the entire Alice Springs community.
14: This matter is now before the courts, and as a result, it would be inappropriate for the police to provide further comment or discuss in detail the events. I would ask that the community respect the judicial process, and I would also ask that the community continue to respect the family as they continue to process their deep grief and sorrow.
7: Northern Territory Police say 11 people have been arrested in relation to riotous behaviour that occurred in Alice Springs on Thursday night. Police say a service station and a supermarket were damaged when they were raided and significant amounts of goods were stolen. Detective Acting Superintendent Michael Ordleman says officers are reviewing CCTV footage with more arrests expected in coming days.
15: Most of the damage in relation to the property is still being assessed, especially where there's structural damage. So those quotes are still coming in. But essentially, even from the point of view of stock, we're looking at over $200,000 worth. And you can see from the footage how opportunistic it is.
7: Nationals leader Matt Canavan has accused the federal government of running scared from Indigenous policy since the defeat of the Voice referendum. The alleged murder of Kumanjayi Little Baby in Alice Springs has prompted coalition calls for an inquiry into sexual abuse and violence in Indigenous communities and put a spotlight on the living conditions in town camps. Senator Canavan has told insiders the government needs to find a way for communities to support themselves.
16: I am trying to be bipartisan here, David, so let's move on from the Voice defeat. It was a divisive debate. It failed. We've got to move on from it. It's time for the government to pick up pick itself up out of the dirt, dust itself off and take action here.
7: Residents of a suburban area in Sydney's southwest say they've been shaken by the death of three people from a family home. Police are investigating a scene at Rosemeadow with a 32-year-old man in custody who police say is related to the three dead and a fourth person who's seriously injured. A neighbour says he woke up at about 2 a.m. to a knock on the door from police. He says the family next door were polite and he was shocked by the news.
17: It's scary for me to think about it that way. So I want to hear from the police later when they finish, like, what happened and then how safe it is for us to be living here, like, with kids around, you know?
7: The Queensland government has announced fuel storage and refinery hubs are set to be built along the state's coastline in an effort to increase fuel security. State government-owned land near ports in Brisbane, Townsville, Mackay, Gladstone, Bundaberg and Abbott Point will be used to build fuel storage tanks and some oil refineries. Premier David Crisafulli says expressions of interest are now open to industry. Western Australia's opposition spokesman for energy, Steve Thomas, has accused the federal government of having more money than sense for backing renewable projects he says may never have come to fruition. Yesterday, the federal government announced it would provide financial backing for 10 renewable energy projects set to be built across regional Western Australia by 2030. The projects include 6 onshore wind farms, 3 standalone big batteries, and 1 solar and battery project to provide renewable energy boosts. Dr. Thomas says long-term contracts, known as offtake agreements, are yet to be secured for all of the projects. Political analyst says the weekend's by-election in Victoria is a sign of rising interest in One Nation statewide. The Liberal Party won comfortably in yesterday's state by-election in the coastal seat of Nepean, but polling results show One Nation eroded the Liberal primary vote. The governing party, Labor, didn't run a candidate. Pollster from Redbridge Group, Kos Samaras, says overall in Nepean, One Nation got just under a quarter of the primary vote, but in the less affluent areas of Rosebud, it got 40%.
18: The swings in suburbs like Rosebud to One Nation is indicative of what we're seeing across the state of Victoria. Very large swings to One Nation at the expense of the coalition and to a lesser extent Labor in blue-collar, mortgage-stressed, rental-stressed areas.
7: Victoria's opposition leader Jess Wilson says despite her party's by-election win, its decreased primary vote means there's much to learn ahead of the state election later this year. She says she's well aware of some voters' frustration with her party.
19: We've got lessons to learn and we need to listen to voters. And that's what I've done. I've done it on the booth every single day. I heard their frustration. I heard the fact that they believe this was a by-election where that they could take a free kick because they want to send the major parties a message. They want us to listen to them.
7: Voices of Canberra says the community wants more ambition from the federal government. The political group is searching for an independent candidate to run against Labor MP Alicia Payne in the 2028 federal election in the seat of Canberra. Voices of Canberra spokesperson Jess Lewatt says Canberrans want stronger policies on housing, cost of living and climate change. Turning now to sport, and in the AFL at the SCG in the third quarter, the Swans are leading the Demons 76-47. To rugby league, and in Newcastle, the Knights have held on against South Sydney Rabbitohs 42-38. In Super Netball, West Coast Viva has edged out Sunshine Coast Lightning 58-54. And overseas, Australia's mixed team curlers have beaten Sweden to claim World Championship gold in Switzerland. Tali Gill and Dean Hewitt missed out on qualifying for the Olympics by the narrowest possible margin in December, losing in the semis of the qualification tournament in Canada. But their earlier heartbreak turned to delight after the pair recorded victory 8-4 this weekend. Here's the moment on the World Curling broadcast that Gill's final shot cemented their win. Clean.

This shot is made. History has been made. Let that sink in. A nation without a dedicated curling club has just climbed to the very top of the world.

0: Taking a look at the weather for your capital city tomorrow, and in Brisbane, a shower to 18 to 26 the range. It's now 22 degrees. Showers in Sydney, 17 to 25. You're on 22. Canberra rain, 10 overnight, 17 tomorrow, currently 18 degrees. Melbourne, sunny morning with a shower to 12 to 20, now 18. Hobart at 16, tomorrow partly cloudy, 13 to 20 degrees. In Adelaide, showers 12 to 19, now 16 degrees. Perth mostly sunny, 10 the minimum, 23 your maximum, now 19. And in Darwin, partly cloudy and 34, in Darwin now 32 degrees. 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A warning: the following story contains the name of an Indigenous person who has died and is used with permission of the family. A man has been charged with the murder of a five-year-old girl in Alice Springs. The girl, now known as Kumanjai Little Baby, last week disappeared from a town camp, triggering a massive search. Our reporter Courtney Barrett-Peters has more from Darwin.
1: It was never a matter of if police were going to charge 47-year-old Jefferson Lewis, but only a matter of time. And yesterday afternoon, they did exactly that, charging Mr. Lewis with one count of murder and two other offences. These charges, of course, do come 1 week on since five-year-old Kumanjai Little Baby disappeared from the old-timers Aboriginal town camp in Alice Springs. Now, Mr. Lewis remains in Darwin after he was evacuated on Thursday night following his arrest. That development, of course, did spark widespread violence on the local streets of Alice Springs, so he remains here for his own personal safety, and he will remain in custody until he faces court later this week. Police do say that this development is the result of an extensive and complex investigation.
2: This remains a deeply distressing matter, and our thoughts are firmly with Kumanjai's family, loved ones and the wider community that have been deeply impacted

0: The arrest of Jefferson Lewis on Thursday night. We know that widespread violence erupted on the streets of Alice Springs and outside the hospital there. We saw police peppered with pebbles and some of their marked police cars destroyed with baseball bats, and one was even set alight. And during those riots, police say that a number of people took it upon themselves to loot a number of storefronts around Alice Springs. And in this CCTV footage provided to the ABC by police, you can see swarms of people storming to a local service station, raiding and ransacking just about anything in their paths and destroying shelves as they fled. Now, police are urging anyone with any more information to come forward or hand themselves in. They also explain that, yes, they do understand that this community is grieving at this point in time, but they say that this behaviour is unacceptable.
1: What you will see in this footage is not people processing grief in relation to the death of baby Kumanjayi. What you will see is not people trying to practice traditional law. What you will see is criminal behaviour, plain and simple.
0: Police say that they've issued a stark warning to the community as they hope it remains very calm over the next couple of weeks, saying that if anyone else takes it upon themselves to engage in looting or riots like we've seen earlier this week, they are prepared to act.
2: Courtney Barrett-Peters reporting from Darwin, and if this story has raised issues, Aboriginal or Torres Strait Islander listeners can access crisis support through 13 Yarn. That's 139276. In New South Wales, three people have died after a violent overnight incident at a home in Sydney's southwest. Our reporter Victoria Pengilly is at the scene.
3: Emergency services were called to this home behind me in Rosemeadow around 1:30 a.m. this morning to reports of a violent assault. Now, police say they arrived at what can only be described as a grisly and bloody scene. Inside the homes, they found the body of a 61-year-old woman and a man aged in his 30s with blunt force head injuries. They also found a 64-year-old man with critical head injuries. He was taken to Liverpool Hospital, but he later died. Now, there was a younger man aged also in his 30s. He also sustained an injury to his head, but he's the one who alerted authorities to what was going on, calling 000. Now, police say around an hour later at 2:30 in the morning, another man aged in his 30s returned back to this property driving a sedan. He was taken into police custody and he's now being questioned. Now, police say this was a family unit, a mother and father and three sons living at the home and an adjoining granny flat. They say they were not well known to police and there was no history of domestic family violence. They're still trying to investigate whether drugs or alcohol were involved. They're yet to locate a murder weapon, but they believe a hammer may have been involved. Here's what they had to say earlier.
4: We've got to recover what weapons are inside the house, so whilst we can say it's a hammer, we've got to be 100% sure. Looking at some of the injuries, we suspect there might be more than one style of weapon, so we think that there's a bladed weapon involved, as well as some type of weapon that can create a blunt force injury.
3: The homicide squad and forensics are still combing the scene, trying to find any clues to explain what may have happened here early this morning. They say investigations are still ongoing.
2: Victoria Pengilly reporting from Rosemeadow in Sydney's southwest. And if this story has raised issues for you, Full Stop Australia provides support to people impacted by sexual, domestic and family violence. You can call 1800 385 578. 1800 385 578. Just over a week until the delivery of the federal budget, there are signs the government is preparing to overhaul property tax breaks in a bid to help younger Australians into home ownership. The Albanese government is marking 1 year since Labor's landslide election victory. During a stroll on the banks of Canberra's Lake Burley Griffin with our national affairs correspondent Jane Norman, the Prime Minister has also indicated he will absolutely lead Labor to a third election due in 2028.
5: Let's get straight to the budget. You've said this is one of the toughest that you'll be handing down. Just how much has it had to change just in the past couple of months?
6: We live in an extraordinarily challenging time, and the circumstances around the war in the Middle East is having an impact here, and how it ends is still uncertain. Mm-hmm. So that, of course, has meant that we've had to frame the budget later than usual, and that there's an element of

0: certainty there going forward. But that's politics. You have to deal with immediate challenges when they're thrown at you, but do so in a way which looks towards the future, which doesn't take you off course.
1: All right, well, we're widely expecting changes to housing tax breaks in this budget. Your government hasn't really dampened expectations. You're sort of framing it in the context of tackling intergenerational inequality. But how important, or I guess, like, how much of a risk is there in tackling generational inequality if you break an election commitment, particularly negative gearing?
0: The really core principle of my government is no one held back, no one left behind. I want Australia to be a land of opportunity for the future. And the truth is that young people feel like they're not getting a fair crack at the moment. So any changes that we put in the budget, or indeed while we're in government, will be very much focused on those principles. So we'll see on May 12, and people will be able to judge whether that is in the national interest. I think it will be a budget of which I'm very proud, and the government can be proud as well.
1: You broke an election commitment on stage three tax cuts, and you've said that voters ultimately were on board with that. Do you think voters now are on board with changes to the capital gains tax discount and negative gearing?
0: Voters will make their decisions. My job and the job of the government is to put in place measures that are in the interest of the Australian public. Not necessarily to just make easy decisions, to do the hard decisions that are in the national interest. And my government has shown a preparedness to do that.
1: Would you give any assurances to existing investors? Is the government looking to quarantine existing property investments?
0: Well, we certainly, everything that we do is focused on those immediate needs. We understand that people are under financial pressure, and what we want to do is to hand down a budget that assists with those immediate issues, but also looks towards those long-term framework of how we set Australia up for the future.
1: So you would look to quarantine or grandfather some existing properties?
0: Well, people will see the budget on May the 12th, and that's when we'll make our announcements. But we've worked really hard to make sure that people are looked after. We want to make sure that people who are under financial pressures are better off in the short term, but that we continue to build resilience into the economy, whether that's making more things in Australia, the economic transition that's occurring, giving financial support for people. That's why we've done measures already that will be coming through, like the halving of the fuel tax, like the tax cuts for every Australian that will come in on July 1, and the $1,000 automatic tax deduction as well that will really assist low and middle income earners.
1: I wanted to ask you about a really shocking story from this week, of course, the alleged murder of Kumanjai Little Baby. Obviously, we have a community grieving right now, and there was a very complex set of circumstances. But I'm just wondering, it's shone a spotlight on living conditions in town camps. Do you think there would be value to hold an inquiry into town camps, the funding, the living standards, ultimately to make sure that kids are kept safe?
0: I think we know what the solutions are, and that's why we're contributing around about $4 billion for housing in remote areas.
1: Is that improving living standards, though, in these town camps?
0: Absolutely. If you give people are in town camps because they don't have access to enough housing in remote communities, and that will make an enormous difference. It's by far the largest ever investment in housing in the Northern Territory, just like the investment that we have record in education, or recently the record investment in hospitals as well that we put in place.
1: So you don't think there's value in holding an inquiry into these town camps?
0: Look, people will, at the moment, people are still grieving in that community, but we know that conditions aren't up to scratch. We know that governments of all persuasions need to do much, much better. We know that we need the full suite of measures to make a difference, whether that be housing, of course, is essential, the security that comes with having a roof over your head, or whether it's the way that we abolished the work program that essentially was pretty meaningless, and we've got now real wages with real training for Indigenous people, whether it be the increased health care that we've put in place as well, that's so important.
1: And PM, just to finish off, today is the first anniversary of your second election win. Do you think you have a third election win?

0: in you?
1: Well, that will be a matter for the Australian people, but I'm certainly motivated. I'm captain of a very strong team, and I'm fortunate to have the privilege of representing Australia. We're the best country on earth. There's nowhere that you'd rather be than Australia. And I think if we get things right, we can really set ourselves up for a very prosperous future. We have everything that will power the global economy this century right here, and that will make an enormous difference.
0: And you'll be leading Labor to the next election, won't you?
1: Oh, absolutely. And so, subject, of course, to ongoing support from my colleagues, but as well, every election is tough. And a year ago, we fought a tough election. We received a very strong support from the Australian people, but we certainly don't take that for granted. We'll work hard each and every day.
2: Prime Minister Anthony Albanese speaking with our national affairs correspondent Jane Norman on the banks of Canberra's Lake Burley Griffin. Overseas now, and a senior Iranian military official has warned fighting with the United States is likely to resume as talks between the countries remain deadlocked. Meantime, NATO is reviewing a US plan to withdraw 5,000 troops from Germany amid tensions between allies over a resolution to the Middle East war. Bridget Rollison reports from Jerusalem.
3: We're now in the second month of this war, and peace talks between the US and Iran are at a standstill. In fact, a senior Iranian military official has told Iranian state TV that renewed conflict with the US is likely, and he says that's because evidence has shown that the US is not committed to any proposals or agreements that it has made. Now, this comes after the US President Donald Trump rejected the most recent proposal from Iran, telling reporters that the terms of the agreement were unacceptable.
4: If they misbehave, if they do something bad, but right now, we'll see. But, you know, it's a possibility that could happen, certainly.
3: We don't know exactly what was in that proposal, but a senior Iranian official has told Reuters that it included a deal to reopen the Strait of Hormuz and lift the US naval blockade of Iran for a guarantee that the US and Israel would not attack Iran again. It also proposed leaving talks on Iran's nuclear program for later. Now, this might have been the big sticking point here because Washington has repeatedly said it will not end the war without a deal that stops Iran from ever having a nuclear weapon. This is one of the main reasons that Donald Trump said he launched strikes on Iran in February in the first place, when the two countries were in the midst of nuclear negotiations. Iran says that it reserves the right to enrich uranium, but maintains that its nuclear program is peaceful. But it's now been 4 weeks since the US and Israel paused its bombing campaign of Iran, and clearly that ceasefire still hangs in the balance. And all of this uncertainty is having a huge impact across the world. We are seeing massive disruptions to the global energy supply. Meanwhile, NATO says that it is looking into this decision by the US to pull 5,000 of its troops from Germany. This came amid fresh tensions over the war after the German Chancellor Friedrich Merz said that the US was being humiliated by Iran. Germany says that the US withdrawing troops was anticipated, and it's a reminder of Europe's need to invest in its own defence. But this is the latest example of US President Donald Trump feuding with his own allies over this conflict as he tries to pressure Europe to step up its support.
2: Bridget Rollison reporting from Jerusalem. In Gaza, plagues of rats, mice and insects are swarming displacement sites, with rising temperatures also escalating health risks. It adds to the already dire circumstances for the 1.4 million people living in overcrowded conditions. Alexandra Tsai is head of humanitarian policy and advocacy at Save the Children. She says the conditions for residents are horrific.
5: The sanitation services are essentially collapsed. And what we're seeing as a result of that, and as a result of rising temperatures, is that these camps are infested with rats, with mice, with insects. More than 80% of them, of these sites, have rats and rodents visibly present in these sites. Many of them have, we've seen reports of skin infections, rashes, lice, bed bugs, I mean, it's absolutely horrific what families in these sites are undergoing. And half of these sites are made up of children.

0: children. They make up half of the population. And so this is having a disproportionate impact on children. And just to give you a picture of what these sites are actually like, I mean, people are living in dilapidated tents. Food is still scarce or unaffordable. Rodents are literally chewing through some of these tents to the point where children are waking up at night and are too scared to sleep because of fear of being bitten by mice, by rodents. And so those are the conditions facing children who are living in these sites right now. And remember, there is still an Israeli blockade on aid supplies. The humanitarian provisions of the ceasefire agreement have not been completely met. And as a result, things like pesticides are scarce. When they do appear in the market, they're unaffordable for families. And as a result, families are using ineffective methods to get rid of these mice. And meanwhile, the sanitation conditions and the health concerns are escalating.
1: That's the head of humanitarian policy and advocacy at Save the Children, Alexandra Sai. A pilot program in Australia's largest garrison city is helping veterans remain mentally and physically resilient. With high rates of chronic health conditions, researchers say structured programs could be key to improving post-service life. Baz Ruddick reports from Townsville.
2: A show of endurance among the veteran community. Shane Bramley is pushing his limits.
3: Yeah, it's okay. It's holding up so far.
2: After a 27-year career in defence, he lives with a list of physical afflictions. Musculoskeletal injuries, nerve damage, fibromyalgia and more.
4: The injuries definitely limited career progression and took me away from participating in sport and being generally active.
2: There were mental challenges too.
4: I think one of the biggest challenges that that I faced was just finding what my identity was, or redefining what that was.
2: A new research project, dubbed Viper 3, is aiming to improve well-being, physical and mental.
5: So trying to reinforce those routines and the discipline that they had in the military into their civilian life, just to keep them physically active for the health benefits that provides.
2: According to research data, around 60% of veterans have a long-term medical condition. Each year, around 5,500 servicemen and women leave the Australian Defence Force. Of those, 18% are medically discharged.
6: It is a sudden end of an identity and a sense of purpose as well. So they have to give this all up without much notice.
5: There's a lot of uncertainty about what they can and can't do with their injuries or whether they can train, or and that uncertainty can lead to inaction.
2: Mindfulness has proved an important part of the program.
7: More smiles in the face. And also more interactive. After practicing a couple of weeks, then they start to share.
2: For Shane, it's about leading the best life possible.
4: A duty of care for yourself so that you're more ready and be better for your family and your friends around you.
1: That report from Baz Ruddick in the Queensland city of Townsville. This is ABC News Radio, another news update for you in just under half an hour. But it's time now for the Law Report from Radio National.
8: So these people have attempted these transactions. We have a long time these transactions for you. We haven't allowed these transactions to leave your account.
9: A recording of a scammer impersonating a staff member at HSBC Bank, telling the customer over the phone that he's preventing funds being stolen from their account, when in fact he's doing the exact opposite.
8: We are responsible for your funds and all of your assets, okay?
9: Hi, Damien Carrick here. This is The Law Report, and today we're talking scams.
8: I'm just going to look into getting an appointment there for you to go into branch.
10: Mm-hmm.
8: Just a moment.
9: The scammer, who sounds highly professional and very reassuring, was part of a sophisticated fraud that fleeced HSBC customers across Australia. Up until now, the bank has denied responsibility for its customers' losses, which exceeded $100 million between the years 2021 and 2024. But HSBC has just announced that it will not fight an action brought by the corporate regulator ASIC, which seeks to hold the bank accountable for its inadequate security protections. Sunny Wan, lost nearly $50,000 in the scam. She went on to form a support group for HSBC customers who were deceived in the same way.
10: It was like a quiet Friday night in at home, and then I received a text message saying that another device has been logged in another location from the HSBC number.
9: So you got that message on and an existing thread of messages from HSBC, yep.
10: Yes, 4 years. So I thought it was a legitimate text message from the HSBC number. And if it wasn't me, then to call the number that was on the text message. So I called the number on the text message, and the person on the other end basically asked me to verify the exact same verification questions as a HSBC customer representative would have, like their date of birth, where I live, full address. Even asked me name the last two transactions in the last 7 days, and they had that information, and it was all correct.
9: So they had information about you?
10: Yes.
9: So what did this person ask you to give them at that point?
10: Basically, they said that another phone had to be logged in another location. Coincidentally, I actually did lose a S9 phone at the time. So I thought it was, oh, okay. And he said to generate a one-time passcode for them to lock that phone. So that I thought I was being saved from getting funds taken out. But in fact, they were actually the scammers.
9: How quickly did you realise that you were being scammed?
10: I didn't realise until they were asking me about whether I had a CoinSpot account.
9: This is a cryptocurrency account, right?
10: Yes, it's an Australian cryptocurrency exchange, yes.
9: Yep. So at that point you realise there's no way HSBC Bank could have known about that?
10: Correct. And I was like, why is he asking me about my cryptocurrency? HSBC wouldn't care about that. That's when alarm bells started ringing in my head. And then I straight away hanged up, and then I called HSBC straight away through the 1-300 number, and I asked them to stop the payment because it just happened, right? But unfortunately, the customer on the other end was saying that it's gone through, nothing can be done, and I had to wait for the fraud team to investigate. And it was gone, basically. And I told them to freeze it. It's just gone. I thought usually it's too large amounts, plus it's never been transferred out to that bank account. So I thought there would have been a 24-hour holding period, but there wasn't any alerts or anything like that on the system. And they just told me to wait for the fraud team to investigate.
9: And what did the fraud team tell you?
10: Basically, they just said, it's my fault because I gave them the one-time passcode. I raised a complaint, obviously. Yeah, it was just very hard. They just basically told me, good luck. You know, I was crying and brawling inside the branch. Yeah, they just told me nothing can be done. Keep waiting while the fraud team investigates. And I kept chasing up, nothing. And in the end of the day, it was like, it's already gone. They can't recall it. So it was very traumatic. And the response was very appalling, considering it was a very big bank globally, and it was a horrendous experience.
9: Did you ultimately get your money back?
10: I ultimately did get my money back, but other people unfortunately did not get their money back. Maybe some people didn't even get only 50% of their money back. I know one person in our current group, in that one victim, she still didn't have any of her money back. Her case was closed like 2 years ago. So she's still fighting, and she's still, you know, wanting justice for herself. But I was one of the lucky ones to get the full amount back. But that's not enough, because of all the time that we spent the whole year for, like, our time in the traumatic experience, the feeling, emotional, the stress, everything is just doesn't, you know, it should be more compensated than just our money back.
9: Are you hopeful that now that there's been a settlement between ASIC and HSBC, hopefully everybody will get their money back? Is that your hope from this settlement?
10: Yes. Well, hopefully that HSBC will take accountability and return the money for all the victims, and even the victims that only got partially their money back. But not just the money, but also the financial stress and the emotional stress that we all went through. And some people, you know, are in worse situations. They have families, you know. Can you imagine losing $50,000 to $100,000 and you got babies to feed? You know, that's just very hard times, very stressful. I can't imagine. So HSBC should definitely take accountability and return the money to all the victims.
9: Stephanie Tonkin is the CEO of the Consumer Action Law Centre, which assisted some of the HSBC scam victims. Stephanie, how

0: How significant is this decision by HSBC not to contest ASIC's action?
1: This is significant in the context of incredibly significant proceedings. HSBC, in relation to this litigation and these customers, has fought tooth and nail through defending claims at the Financial Complaints Authority, through really bold individual decisions of dispute resolution, denying liability. So to turn around after fighting and defending this proceeding to now is a big move.
0: So what form did the scams take and how many people were defrauded?
1: So this was a bank impersonation scam. It ran for a long time, 4.5 years, leading to millions of dollars in losses and hundreds of customers losing tens of thousands of dollars individually. HSBC was aware of the gaps in their system, but they didn't fix it for at least 18 months, didn't stop the scam despite being aware of the holes in its own systems. There were high numbers of customers with exactly the same circumstances, long delays in receiving complaints from customers and processing, investigating and blocking and unblocking accounts as well, sometimes up to 12 months for someone to regain access to their bank account. In this proceeding as well, it was significant that many times the sending and receiving bank in a lot of these cases was HSBC, so they had full vision over the scams. More generally, the regulator ASIC has pointed out that there was a fundamental lack of systems and controls that would be expected for a bank that is forcing its customers to transact online and move their money around online through digital services. The security measures that HSBC had in place were woefully inadequate.
0: So as I understand it, this was a sophisticated bank impersonation scam. So the criminals would imitate HSBC bank employees and maybe send them text messages or phone them up, and they appeared to come from HSBC. Tell me about some of the victims and the kind of losses that they experienced.
1: Yes, that's right. So the bank impersonation scam, those SMSs coming from HSBC and those text messages appearing in line with the other legitimate HSBC texts and directing customers to call a particular number in that message. These are so sophisticated, these scams, and it when you get down into the nitty-gritty of what happened, anyone would be tricked and manipulated by the scammers, like the victims we've spoken to at Consumer Action Law Centre. So the types of things that were happening are people would be calling up their bank and the music that was playing, the IVR system, the scripting was identical to the legitimate HSBC system. And people were told, there's been this transaction. Is that fraudulent on your account? Have you transferred to Amazon? No, I haven't. Okay, well, I need to now block that and put some security measures on your account. I'm going to send you some passcode. Can you read it out to me? And what they were doing was setting up one-time passwords that were being legitimately sent to the customer, and then the customer was reading it out, having built trust with this scammer online on the phone. And then by passing over that one-time passcode, the scammer was able to then log into the customer's account. Meanwhile, there's two calls and two transactions happening from other sides of the globe, and the scammers were able, because they had these one-time passcodes, to then log in, make the transactions. And what we heard was transactions just below the transfer limits, so just under $20,000 or just under $50,000. And that might have been one per day for a few days. And as you can see, you would expect if there are suspicious transactions to new accounts, $19,500 going out every single day for 4 days, that should be setting off some alarm bells.
0: Is it correct to describe the failing of HSBC as one of not investing enough in its IT? So when these transactions came up, they weren't red flagged. There wasn't the infrastructure and the systems which would identify these shonky transactions.
1: That's right. ASIC's case in these proceedings was HSBC failed to have adequate controls in place to prevent and detect unauthorised payments.
0: So how would you describe the bank's response to the scam victims when they came forward?
1: Well, one of the striking things about this particular proceeding and the many victims that we spoke to at Consumer Action was that the circumstances were all identical and the response was very much the same. It was an absolute denial of responsibility, and it was a delayed response in terms of getting back to customers. There are requirements around how long a bank, and it's a matter of days that a bank needs to investigate and come back to a customer. They took months and months to investigate this and would come back and say, well, it's your fault. Sorry, there's nothing we can do. For some people we spoke to, they were signed up to non-disclosure agreements and lowballed a small amount of money in compensation to make them go away. For other clients or victims that we spoke to, they did fight it in AFCA, and HSBC was incredibly combative.
0: The Australian Financial Complaints Authority.
1: That's right, the Ombudsman. And so with HSBC, for some of these cases, there was a lead Financial Complaints Authority determination, which laid out the fact that HSBC was so combative that AFCA took the sometimes unusual step of awarding the legal fees and non-financial loss to the claimant, to the scam victim, because of how adversarial HSBC was in relation to that complaint.
0: And had HSBC been warned about its lax scam protections?
1: It received hundreds and hundreds of complaints from its own customers that were pointing to this exactly the same scam happening over and over again for a period of 4.5 years. The ACCC's Scam Watch issued an alert in early 2024, warning the community and also obviously HSBC of the existence of this scam and the risks. But still, the scam continued in the same way to harm victims. And in fact, that is ASIC's case, that there were breaches of the e-payments code, there were breaches of the banking code of practice. Those breaches, and more globally, the failure to have adequate security controls in place to prevent and detect these unauthorized payments, all amounted to breaches of their license conditions. And that's the basis of the enforcement proceedings.
0: So it was a breach of the bank's financial services licensing conditions. That was the basis of the action brought by ASIC.
1: That's right. The financial services license and also the credit license.
0: And most of the victims are Chinese Australians. Why is that?
1: I think that represents the customer base of HSBC, although we spoke to a whole range of different people, all of whom had fallen victim to the very same scam.
0: So HSBC has just announced that it will not contest the action brought by ASIC, which I think was about to go to commence trial. What sort of outcome is ASIC looking for? What will happen now?
1: So now what will happen is the parties will, on the June hearing date, will file a statement of agreed facts, and they have to file some additional evidence that goes to the penalty that the judge will award. They'll propose a settlement, but it's up to the trial judge to ensure that it is in the public interest and it's appropriate. So it could shift around from what is agreed. In the proceeding, ASIC was seeking penalty orders and its costs. There wasn't an order in the original motion for compensation of victims, but I'm hopeful that there might be something in the settlement, or if not, that HSBC does go and conduct a thorough audit of all the people who it's lowballed, settled and signed up to non-disclosure agreements, all the people it's denied claims for, and fully compensate, even with additional compensation for what they've been through.
0: And it would be your view that it's extremely important that the individual scam victims are compensated?
1: Yes, absolutely.
0: Among the victims to be partially compensated by HSBC is Betty, who lost $115,000 from her and her husband's joint mortgage account.
2: Well, we received a text from HSBC saying that our account has been hacked, and there was a number there. We were panicking and called the number instead of, you know, checking to see that it's a valid HSBC number. And when we spoke to them, it was a British accent. And he said that our account has been hacked and we need to quickly go to the HSBC branch to block the account. A few minutes into that call, I just had this thing that there's something not right about the talk, and we immediately called HSBC on our other phone to ask them to block the account. And I called several times, actually, just to make sure that it has been done. But after a few attempts, they couldn't identify us anymore. Because it was a weekend, we went to the branch on the morning of the first weekday. But as soon as we went into the branch, the officer looked at our account and called the fraud team. And the person who came on the fraud team looked at our account and said that the transfers shouldn't have happened because our accounts were not blocked.
0: Even though you had called and asked for your accounts to be blocked almost immediately, they had not been blocked and the transfers had continued.
2: Yes, that's right. It was not blocked until when the fraud officer blocked it.
0: So you lost, I think, something like $115,000 out of you and your husband's joint mortgage account. Have you received any reimbursement from HSBC?
2: We did. Over time, we received up to $90,000, but the first goodwill they offered us was $500.
0: HSBC and ASIC, they've now reached an agreement just a few days ago to settle the action commenced by ASIC. What are you hoping for out of that agreement? We don't know the terms yet. The settlement hasn't been reached, but what are you hoping for?
2: I'll be happy as long if I get back my $25,000, and obviously if I can get the interest that has been generated, that would be great. Any more than that, I'm not even sure how hopeful I can be, you know, in terms of the stress that we have gone through for this.
0: Would you be satisfied if HSBC simply have a given a big fine, which they have to pay to the government or to ASIC, or do you really want compensation for your particular loss?
2: I would like compensation, really, simply because, you know, that amount is not insignificant for us. We have to work hard for it, which I'm doing now, just so that we can reduce our mortgage faster.
0: Betty, a client with HSBC Bank who fell victim to a scam. This is the Law Report. Today, talking scams, which come in many different forms. Some hook victims in slowly over a period of months. Dana Beglari is a consumer solicitor with New South Wales Legal Aid. She says there has been a substantial increase in the number of people asking the agency for help after being duped out of their money through online scams. Dana says romance scams can be particularly damaging to victims.
3: The key element with all of these scams is that they involve an element of deception where the scammer is trying all different kinds of tactics to trick their victim into giving them money. And the romance scams are really preying on people's emotions and vulnerabilities to convince them to hand over their money and their personal details.
0: New South Wales Legal Aid is acting for a man. You're calling him Luke. Who is he and what happened to him?
3: Yeah, that's right. Unfortunately, Luke fell victim to a romance scam, someone living overseas on a dating website. Just to give you a picture about Luke's circumstances, for the past 5 years, he hasn't been able to work for medical reasons, and he suffers from a range of physical and mental health conditions. And when he stopped working, he received a large workers' compensation payout, and he's received payouts for his total and permanent disability insurance cover. So he had a significant sum of money in his bank account. When he connected with the scammer told Luke that she needed some help transporting some valuables that she'd inherited in Australia so that she could live with him. And Luke was persuaded by the scammer, and he transferred thousands of dollars at a time of his own money to different overseas accounts over multiple transactions. And unfortunately, the pattern continued for some months. But eventually Luke became concerned that he was a victim of a romance scam. The scammer was making excuses that she couldn't travel to Australia and that she needed money to pay for a loved one's medical expenses. And Luke started to become a bit suspicious, and he reported the scam to his bank. And he also came to Legal Aid New South Wales at that point for some advice.
0: And how much money had he actually lost?
3: Unfortunately, millions of dollars.
0: Millions of dollars.
3: Yes, millions of dollars of money that he'd received because of his illnesses and his inability to work. And Luke has told us that the scams left him with nothing. He says that he has no money, that he's lost weight, he can't access Centrelink.

0: at the moment because of the way he's been scammed and lost the money. He said that his life was set up and now he feels like he has nothing.
1: And presumably he can't access Centrelink because he was somebody with a high asset base there for a while.
0: Yeah, and Legal Aid's looking into that issue with him to see what we can do to support in terms of making some comments to Centrelink about the situation.
1: You've been able to help him in that way. Have you been able to work towards getting his money back? Is that even a possibility?
0: Yeah, we are working with Luke at the moment to explore the complexities of his claim, and we're starting to unravel the different elements of the scam. And what we're exploring as well at the moment with the bank is whether there's a possibility to get any money back from the bank. But unfortunately, it can be really hard to get money back in these situations. And there's really only limited obligations that your bank or financial institution has in respect of scams.
1: So is the idea that the bank should have been diligent for these kinds of transactions, that they should have been aware that there was a real danger or a real risk that he was being scammed?
0: Yeah, so banks or finance companies aren't responsible for picking up or blocking every scam, but they do have some obligations like acting with due care and skill and making inquiries about transactions in certain circumstances. So really it comes down to whether the bank was aware of the scam, how aware they were of the scam, and what role they played in the transaction.
1: And have you managed in the past to obtain compensation from a bank for this type of loss?
0: The wins that we've had are often a very small fraction of the amount that people have lost. So I haven't had any matters where we've been able to recoup the entire amount that's been lost, especially where we're talking about these matters where hundreds of thousands of dollars or millions of dollars have been lost to scammers.
1: I would imagine the banks say, well, look, how could we have known?
0: Yeah, that can be the case. And it's a really tricky situation because there's a third party here. There's a bad actor, which is the scammer. And so that's the really challenging thing. They're often based overseas and untraceable. And so it's really just exploring a person's complaint against a bank and seeing whether there's any of those duties that the bank hasn't complied with in terms of acting with due care and skill and making those relevant inquiries. And there's certain scenarios where we particularly focus on. So we have a look at whether there were any fraud reports that have been triggered in the bank's internal systems, whether the regulators like ASIC or the ACCC have notified banks and the public about this particular scammer or the particular business, and then also the client's circumstances and the circumstances of the transactions. What did the client say to the bank? What were the circumstances of making the transfers?
1: Returning to Stephanie Tonkin from the Consumer Action Law Centre, I asked how effective is Australia's legal framework more broadly when it comes to dealing with scams, and what is the scam prevention framework?
2: Well, we've been discussing general law principles and obligations on businesses to protect their customers and respond to complaints in certain timeframes, but last year in February, the government passed the Scam Prevention Framework. It's a set of laws that will, once they go live, force businesses to take action to prevent, disrupt, respond to scams.
1: So place proactive responsibilities on these corporations.
2: That's right. And, you know, across the ecosystem and in different sectors. So it's an ambitious approach to regulating scams because it draws in all these different sectors and requires them to work together to disrupt scams. So it's really ambitious. And it's fantastic in the sense that it is focused on prevention. However, this approach is proving really difficult to bring to life. We need codes of practice. They're being drafted now, but it's very difficult. We need codes of practice at the highest order, really strong obligations, so that our businesses are keeping pace with the scammers that are highly resourced, industrialized corporations that are innovating. We're seeing the use of AI and biometrics and deepfake technology now on our frontline services. People are reporting all sorts of sophisticated scams. So we need the strongest obligations possible on the businesses that are caught by the scam prevention framework so that we all have this moment of lifting up and fortifying Australia from the global scams problem.
1: Do other countries do this better?
2: Well, at the moment in the UK, there's a reimbursement system, so much more consumer focused in the sense that if someone is scammed, a bank is on the hook to reimburse those losses. And the idea being that incentivizes the bank to then invest more in prevention measures. Our government's taken a different approach in trying to target the whole ecosystem across those various sectors. And therefore, we don't have a reimbursement framework. It's going to be very difficult and looking incredibly difficult for a consumer to actually bring a claim successfully. But fingers crossed. But what's happened is because of the complexity, it's proving very, very difficult to build out those codes of practice, what the actual obligations will be. And therefore, what I'm fearful of is we're going to push through a substandard, pragmatic, common denominator approach just to get something through. And what that's going to do is bake in the status quo. And last year, losses to scams increased by nearly 8% to $2.18 billion. That's a frightening amount of money. Australians, ASICA's latest report is banks reimburse just 2 to 5% of those losses. So this is an incredible drain on Australians' wallets. So incredibly important that the highest order of obligations placed on businesses to do everything they can to prevent, disrupt and respond to scams effectively.
1: Stephanie Tonkin, CEO of the Consumer Action Law Centre. That's all we've got time for this week. Do follow the Law Report on ABC Listen. That way you'll get the latest podcast as soon as it becomes available. A big thanks to producer Christina Kukolia and also to audio producer Ari Gross. I'm Damien Carrick. Talk soon.
3: 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I'm Mandy Pressland with a news update before we take you back to our broadcast partners at the BBC. Eastern Standard Time is 6 o'clock. In Central Australia, 5:30. 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
3: The Prime Minister is resisting calls for an inquiry into the living conditions of Aboriginal town camps after a five-year-old girl known as Kumanjai Little Baby was murdered near Alice Springs. Shadow Minister Jacinta Nampajimba-Price is pushing for an inquiry into the management of town camps and whether government funding is being well spent. In an interview with the ABC, Anthony Albanese says his government is aware of the housing issues in Alice Springs.
5: At the moment, people are still grieving in that community, but we know that conditions aren't up to scratch. We know that governments of all persuasions need to do much, much better.
3: Northern Territory Police have formally charged a man with murdering a five-year-old girl in Alice Springs. As Courtney Barrett-Peters reports, police have also arrested almost a dozen people in relation to unrest that broke out after the man's arrest was made last week.
6: Jefferson Lewis has been charged with one count of murder following the disappearance of five-year-old Kumanjai Little Baby from a town camp. He was arrested on Thursday after the girl's body was found and remains in police custody in Darwin after his arrest sparked unrest in Alice Springs. Acting Detective Superintendent Michael Alderman says 11 people have so far been arrested over their alleged involvement.
7: Essentially, it's criminalistic, it's outright looting.
6: Commissioner Martin Dole accepts it's been a difficult time for the community.
8: This is a horrific event and a horrific set of circumstances, and our thoughts remain strongly with the family, also with the community.
6: Jefferson Lewis will face court this week.
3: In New South Wales, a man has been charged over an alleged triple murder at a family home in Sydney's southwest. Emergency services were called to Rosemeadow home early this morning, where police discovered the bodies of a 65-year-old mother and 25-year-old son. A 64-year-old man was taken to hospital with critical head injuries and later died, while a 30-year-old man was treated for minor injuries. A 32-year-old man, also a member of the family, has been charged with 3 counts of murder and 1 of attempted murder. He's been refused bail and will face Campbelltown Local Court tomorrow. Moyen Sheikh lives around the corner from the crime scene and says he saw police cars and heard sirens at around 2 a.m.
9: It did kind of shock me, like when I heard the news that the few people got killed in the house. But definitely it's something shocking. The neighbours are quite friendly here. There's a school here. There's a lot of kids riding on the bikes. It's a very lovely neighbourhood.
3: The Prime Minister has strongly indicated the government will target negative gearing in this month's budget, despite ruling out any changes at last year's election. Cabinet is finalising an overhaul of tax breaks that's expected to include changes to the capital gains tax discount, negative gearing and the tax on family trusts. During last year's campaign, Anthony Albanese said changes to negative gearing were off the table. The Victorian opposition leader says she's well aware of rising voter disillusionment with the major parties, despite her party winning the Nepean by-election. The Liberals comfortably fended off challenges from One Nation, the Greens and Independents in the Mornington Peninsula seat. With 80% of votes counted, One Nation has received almost a quarter of the primary vote. Liberal leader Jess Wilson says people have been direct with her about their voting decisions.
10: The conversations I had with people were firmly about the sense that politicians in particular are not representing them. They're consistently spinning, they're consistently saying everything's going to be okay, making big promises and failing to deliver.
3: To sport now, and in the AFL, close to full time at the SCG, Sydney Swans are leading Melbourne Demons 125-107. To rugby league in the NRL in Newcastle, the Knights have held on against South Sydney Rabbitohs 42-38. At Shark Park, Cronulla has beaten West Tigers 52-10. In the A-League women's semi-final at halftime, Brisbane Roar and Wellington Phoenix are 1-1. In the Super Netball, West Coast Fever has edged out Sunshine Coast Lightning 58-54. And in Melbourne, the Vixens have held on against the Giants 66-64. Australian curlers Tali Gill and Dean Hewitt have claimed the country's first world title, triumphing in the mixed doubles world championships in Switzerland, losing only one tie on their way to a final matchup with Sweden. The Australians triumphed in a tight encounter, all but won by a well-taken power play in the seventh end. The victory comes just months after Gill and Hewitt failed to qualify for the 2026 Winter Olympics and a year on from their third-placed finish at the previous World Curling Championships. Tomorrow's weather outlook in your capital city, a shower or two in Brisbane, 26, now 22. Showers in Sydney and 25, it's now 22 degrees. Canberra rain and 17, it's 18 now. Sunny in the morning and a shower or two in Melbourne, it's 20 predicted tomorrow, currently 18. Hobart partly cloudy and 20, it's 16. Showers at 19 tomorrow for Adelaide, it's 16 degrees. Perth mostly sunny and 23, you're on 19. And in Darwin partly cloudy, 34. Now 32 degrees. In the next half hour, our analogue listeners in the ACT, New South Wales and Queensland will have AFL coverage as Gold Coast hosts GWS Giants. 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
11: Welcome to The Inquiry from the BBC World Service. I'm William Crawley. Each week, one question, four expert witnesses, and an answer. NASA's Artemis program has just passed a major milestone, bringing us closer to returning humans to the moon and eventually further to Mars. But this isn't a repeat of the Apollo space program of the 1960s. This time, the United States is planning a permanent presence on the lunar surface. At the same time, China is accelerating its own plans, with the goal of landing astronauts by 2030, having already made history with the robotic mission to the moon's far side. What's driving this new space race is not just exploration. The moon holds resources that could potentially support human life in space and address shortages back on Earth. In all history of man, within its surface is helium-3, a rare material that some believe could one day power clean nuclear fusion. So this week we're asking, should we mine the moon?
12: Part 1. The Moon Boom.
13: I am Dylan Meixell. I'm a principal geophysicist at the Norwegian Geotechnical Institute in Oslo, Norway. The moon, in my opinion, provides a nearby place to look for additional resources to sustain life on Earth, or to sustain life off of Earth.
11: To most of us, the moon looks barren. But to scientists like Dylan, its dusty surface, known as lunar regolith, is a record of billions of years of cosmic impacts.
13: And the process that has created that regolith is largely impacts. So meteoroids, small bits of space rock that are impacting the moon, don't burn up. They just go straight in and hit the crust and then vaporize and break the rock that's there into tiny little pieces. And that's how we get the regolith.
11: This often fine powdery material isn't just debris. It's a storehouse.
13: On the lunar surface, we have things known as volatiles. So these are things that we also have on Earth. These are materials that at normal atmospheric pressures and temperatures evaporate, so turn from a solid to a gas. There's lots of different organic and carbon-bearing elements or molecules. You have things like methane, carbon monoxide, carbon dioxide, etc. And then we also have silicates, oxides, and sulfides. And these are big sources of metals. So if we process these types of silicates and oxides, extract aluminum, iron, titanium, silicon, magnesium. In addition to the metals, there's quite a few rare earth elements. These are used in a lot of high-tech, modern industrial fabrication.
11: Amongst those resources, one in particular has captured global attention.
13: Helium-3 is a helium isotope, which just means it's like the normal helium, but it has a different number of neutrons. So it has one neutron and two protons. It can be used for cooling quantum computers. It can be used in all kinds of manufacturing processes. And then the main thing that gets people the most excited is that it can be used in nuclear fusion reactors as a much cleaner energy source than the nuclear fuels that we use today.
11: That sounds like the beginning of a lunar gold rush. But the problem with gold rushes is sometimes there's not very much gold at the end of the rush. Might that be true also of helium-3 on the moon?
13: We don't have, let's say, quantitative evidence of exactly how much is there. The images that we get of how much helium is there at the surface, they're actually pretty blurry when you look at the scale of how the crust and the regolith changes. So what we need is in situ data, meaning we need to go there, we need to take instruments that go to the surface and make measurements.
11: So could these resources do more than power industry? Could they actually support human life on the moon?
13: In order for humans to sustain life on the moon, we need habitats, we need oxygen, we need water, and we need food. All of those things can be brought from Earth, but it's very expensive. So there will be a number of, let's say, basic things that need to be created in terms of infrastructure from the lunar resources that then enable a longer-term presence.
11: Part of the answer may come from what scientists call water ice, found mainly in the shadowed craters near the moon's poles, where temperatures plunge well below minus 150 degrees Celsius. This ice exists not as vast lakes, but as small deposits mixed in with the regolith or locked within minerals, and yet its potential is immense.
13: From a resource perspective, if we can access water in the form of ice, it will provide lots of different things for humans and industrial scale processes that happen on the moon. We can use it for oxygen. And then from the industrial side, we can actually split the oxygen and the hydrogen using a technique called electrolysis to create separation and then use those separately as rocket fuel propellant components.
11: From iron and titanium to rare earth elements essential for modern electronics, the moon holds the building blocks for construction, manufacturing, and perhaps even a launch pad for missions deeper into space, including Mars. But alongside that potential, there are growing calls for caution. Time for our next expert witness.
12: Part 2. A Fragile Frontier.
14: We always talk about the space race as a race to the moon between countries, or in this case, hundreds of private corporations.
11: Dr. Justin Holcomb is assistant research professor with the Kansas Geological Survey at the University of Kansas in the United States. He's also a member of an international research committee drawing up guidelines on protecting space heritage.
14: But there's actually another space race happening. Should the moon be used for scientific exploration or economic gain? And I think there's, and there always must be, a middle ground there. And my fear, my ethical fear, is that the scientific interest will get left in the dust.
11: Beneath the moon's surface lies material that may preserve billions of years of cosmic history, a vast archive of scientific discovery waiting to be understood. And that presents a dilemma. Do we extract those materials now for economic gain, or preserve them for research and deepen our understanding of our solar system? Because once we begin mining the moon, some of those scientific records could be lost forever. For Justin, that risk is too great. He argues that mining should not be permitted until those concerns are properly addressed.
14: I always think,
11: do we extract those materials now for economic gain, or preserve them for research and deepen our understanding?

0: research scientific stations where we collaborate together for humanity's sake. I know there are many organizations aimed at trying to figure out this problem, but solutions have yet to surface. And that's a problem because it's clear that there's a rapidly closing window that we're dealing with for figuring out how to collaborate effectively.
1: There are many stakeholders in this new lunar race: governments, scientists, private corporations. But who is really in control? Who has the most clout?
0: Normally, immediately, I'd say government. But part of the intricacy of this new space race is that corporations have more power than they ever have. And if you look at, say, satellite internet constellations as an example, it's not necessarily China that has five companies aiming to launch 200,000 satellites, but five different corporations. The fact is that the corporations have more power than ever, and they're driving the impetus for getting to the moon.
1: Beyond the scientific opportunities, there's another question. The moon is already an historical record of human exploration. From the Apollo landing sites to abandoned instruments, rover tracks, even personal artifacts like golf balls left behind by astronauts. Do we have a responsibility to protect them?
0: I think it should all be protected, yes. We always discuss our migration out of Africa. Well, the material on the moon and Mars and elsewhere represents the extent of that migration. And so it's tied to our species' history of evolution and migration. Important things like Charles Duke's photograph that was left there. But not just the objects, but the tracks, the rover wheels, the scientific drilling areas, that is all evidence of human activity and records our interaction with the moon, which is crucial and important to our species' history.
1: So far, two major concerns emerge: the potential loss of future scientific discovery and the destruction of cultural heritage that documents humanity's first steps into space. But what about the moon itself? What happens to the lunar environment if large-scale extraction begins?
0: Is there a concern that our rapid interest in moon mining can lead to a destroyed and over-extracted moonscape? Yes, absolutely. We deal with that issue on Earth every day. Drill, baby, drill, you know. The moon is shrinking very slowly, which causes moonquakes. And now it's probably not a major concern that drilling might affect that, but we just don't know because we haven't done it. We don't understand the geohazards that could be caused from mining, for example, and the interaction of the upper regolith to structural deformation from mining, especially the dust plumes generated from mining and how that could affect the rock cycle on the moon. That is why we should slow down and think about these things, because we have to create government frameworks and maybe even scientific preserves to ensure their protection, especially craters. We use crater stratigraphy to understand the age of the moon and the age of different landscapes, so obviously shouldn't be mining those and destroying those.
1: But even if science and industry can collaborate, would nations and corporations really slow or pause the race to the moon long enough to put protections in place?
0: I think it will probably fall on deaf ears, especially given the frequency, the sheer amount of corporations who have zero interest in answering scientific questions. I have to try to be optimist, but at the end of the day, I don't really see it happening, but I have to try.
1: Time for our next expert witness.
2: Part 3. Space diplomacy.
3: In the absence of good rules and laws that we all accept, then clearly there will be conflict.
1: Professor Thomas Saarbrücken is director of the space program at the Swiss Federal Institute of Technology. He's a former senior official with NASA and now sits on the boards of several of the biggest companies in this sector.
3: The Cold War comes to mind, and the Apollo programs that were really a demonstration of capability and leadership. It became the location where the Soviet Union and the U.S. could demonstrate leadership without pointing weapons at each other. I think it's different today than it was in the Apollo era. It's less about a demonstration of capability. I think the milestone here and the objective is to have an enduring presence. So not just go to the moon for flags and footprints, but to stay.
1: And not just to stay, or even to explore, but to dig, to drill, to exploit what we find there.
3: Suppose for an instant we could actually bring rare elements back to Earth. The whole clean energy transition really needs those elements. And suppose we can just inject them from the outside. It changes the markets. Absolutely.

0: Absolutely does. It also creates new revenue streams. It creates economic growth in areas where there was not.
1: Pursuing that prize is an expanding cast of global players.
0: The dominant players now are, I would believe, the US, which still, in most parts of space exploration and technology, leads the world. On the other side, you have China, which is largely a state and government-focused activity with the military clearly in charge. Also, kind of a new entrepreneurial part of that economy also starting. India has made tremendous progress, has landed a rover, a lander, very successfully on the surface of the moon, but also has developed launch capability that sets them really close to being able to put humans in space. Behind that are Japan and Europe that are doing important work.
1: The new space race is more than a contest of knowledge. It's also about money and focus. The countries pulling ahead today are those with deep pockets and the political will to stay in the game. And private corporations are at the heart of it all.
0: I think it's important to recognize that these companies are there by design. When George W. Bush did a lunar initiative and the people who were at NASA there basically said, how much will it cost and how much money do we have available? And they came up with the idea of helping companies develop these capabilities and industrializing them. So out of that, the Obama administration and then Trump won and so forth, what happened is that these companies grew up. The best capabilities are now provided by these companies, no longer the governments.
1: National governments working closely with commercial corporations to expand their power and dominance, showing leadership in the world, and potentially making a lot of money through extraction. To many, that sounds like the history of the scramble for Africa or India.
0: I think there are elements to the situation today that remind us a little bit of colonial times, in a sense that multiple nations are vying for treasures they were imagining on the other side of that travel. I think the uncertainty here is actually bigger than the uncertainty was there. Nobody has measured how much helium-3 is really in the top regolith of the moon. I think there is some there, just having done experiments in space. Can we actually peel out the rare elements from the moon robotically and bring them back? Where is the water on the surface of the moon? We know the regions, it's mostly in the polar regions, but how is it distributed? A huge difference if you have a layer of ice of many hundreds of meters versus kind of vapor distributed over a large volume of rock. Bringing that out is much harder in the second case than it is in the first.
1: So it's a gamble, but the world's economic superpowers are going anyway. And that raises questions of peace and security as they scramble for the moon's potentially transformative resources.
0: The moon has become much more interesting for militaries. The moon is kind of a realm of national interest. We can't mine on the moon everywhere. There's like a dozen or so places where you could really mine for a variety of reasons. So basically, there is scarcity with a huge economic potential. So it's both of these motivations that have people's militaries or national security people focused on it.
1: Time for our final expert witness.
2: Part 4. Lawyers in orbit.
3: The big picture is that we have had 50, 60 years of peaceful use and exploration of outer space governed by a number of United Nations treaties.
1: Dr. Tanya Massan-Sfan is Assistant Professor and Deputy Director of the International Institute of Air and Space Law at Leiden University in the Netherlands.
3: The Outer Space Treaty is, we call it sometimes, the Constitution of Outer Space. It is the first and the oldest treaty governing the activities of states in use and exploring outer space. It was concluded in 1967. It's a relatively short treaty with just 17 articles, and its title says already what its aim is, namely to state principles.
1: And the treaty's central principle is this. Outer space, including the moon, is the province of all mankind, and no country can claim ownership of the moon.
3: It does set the basic rules of behavior, if you like, for states to carry out space activities, such as space exploration should be done for peaceful purposes. States are internationally responsible for their activities in outer space, and that includes the activities of their private entities. States can be held liable in case of damage that is caused by their space objects to persons or property of other states. It is prohibited to place nuclear weapons or weapons of mass destruction in outer space, and every object that is launched into outer space has to be registered so that we know what is up there. I would definitely say that it has been effective because it has prevented conflict in outer space.
1: The absence of an international space court perhaps speaks to the Outer Space Treaty's success. And since 1967, further treaties have sought to agree more rules to govern space.
3: You cannot own outer space per se. Does that also mean that you cannot own the resources that we might find there? That is not my interpretation. And also, if you read the preamble of the Outer Space Treaty, it starts by mentioning the great prospects that outer space can hold for humanity. And the whole fact that we even have a special treaty, which is called the Moon Agreement, which specifically talks about how we should manage the use of resources, for me means that the drafters of the treaties did never intend to say, you know, you might find water on the moon, but no one can touch it. That doesn't make sense to me.
1: The 1979 Moon Agreement builds on the Outer Space Treaty, declaring the moon's resources the common heritage of mankind and calling for an international system to govern their eventual exploitation. That hasn't happened, largely because only a handful of countries have signed the agreement, and neither the US or China are amongst them. Instead, some countries, including the United States, have enacted national laws to provide legal certainty over resource rights for companies considering investment in space mining. More recently, the non-binding Artemis Accords have helped shape NASA's Artemis program, a collaborative approach to sustainable lunar activity and resource use. But there is still no universally accepted international law explicitly permitting or prohibiting lunar mining. To address this gap, Tanya co-founded the Hague Working Group, a multidisciplinary body that proposed 20 building blocks for regulating space resource activities as a basis for a future governance framework.
3: Just to give an example, would operations that would be mining on the moon be allowed to have a certain safety zone around their operation that would prevent others from coming in without previous warning and so on, because these operations will throw up lunar dust, which can be very damaging and so on. So that is, of course, a question where states will have to agree. They would have to register such a zone. They would have to make sure that it is limited in time and in size. And so really practical questions of, let's say, operationalizing those principles from the treaties, which do not go into that detail. They're definitely not, and they were never intended to be legally binding. And the aim of this working group was really to do the groundwork and then for states to pick that up and go further with it. And that is what is happening now in the United Nations, where this working group is working on principles.
1: And all of that is more easily said than done. Developing a global treaty through the UN process can take decades.
3: But I'm also a realist and a pragmatist, and it is a fact that states are not very eager to conclude binding agreements. So I think that getting a new treaty on space mining is not very likely to happen. However, what we should strive for is to at least come to what we call the soft law solution, having guidelines that will then be implemented at the national level and that do set a certain minimum threshold. I never say never, you know, you don't know, miracles do happen.
1: So back to our question, should we mine the moon? We've heard the potential, vast resources, new technologies, and extending humanity's reach beyond Earth. We've also heard the warnings, lost scientific knowledge, erased space heritage, and a legal system still catching up with events on the ground and in deep space. While cooperation is widely seen as essential, there is no guarantee it will match the pace of human ambition. But the race is on and the tantalizing prize of the moon's resources may prove irresistible to those states and corporations with the money to chase the dream. At this point, what we can do is anticipate and mitigate the harms that accompany our future journeys back and agree on ways to use the resources we find there. Perhaps then we can ensure that the moon doesn't become a quarry for the world's richest countries, but remains the province of all humankind. 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You can find more episodes wherever you get your podcasts. Try Can the World Catch China in the Rare Earths Race? Or maybe How Much of a Threat is Satellite Warfare? Just search for The Inquiry and hit subscribe so you don't miss an update. This episode of The Inquiry was written and presented by me, William Crawley. The producer was Jill Collins, researcher Evie Yabsley, editor Tom Bigwood, and technical producer Nikki Edwards.
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9: When you're writing about food, you're writing about politics, you're writing about economics, you're writing about society and relationships. You know, food touches all of us, and it can be a really effective way to tell any kind of story.
8: Three food writers on why their job matters in an uncertain world and what they really think about readers' feedback. That's The Food Chain with me, Ruth Alexander, after the news.
10: BBC News with Fiona MacDonald. President Trump's quarrel with Germany's Chancellor has deepened further, with the US leader saying even more soldiers will leave Germany than the 5,000 announced on Friday. 36,000 US personnel are stationed there. The drawdown has prompted bipartisan criticism in Washington, with senior Republicans saying the move risks sending the wrong signal to Russia's Vladimir Putin. Mr. Trump has said Iran has not yet paid a big enough price after receiving new Iranian proposals to end the war. Iran has said it's still waiting for a US response to a 14-point plan. The BBC has learned that a network of Iranians is smuggling Starlink satellite terminals into the country to circumvent government disruption to internet, phone and text messaging. The Israeli military has issued an urgent evacuation warning to 11 communities in southern Lebanon. An IDF spokesman said anyone near Hezbollah fighters or facilities would be at risk. President Zelensky says Ukrainian forces have struck two oil tankers outside the Russian Black Sea port of Novorossiysk. He posted a video appearing to show a sea drone approaching a ship and said the tankers wouldn't transport oil again. Police in Australia's Northern Territory have charged a man with murder and two counts of sexual assault after the death of a 5-year-old Aboriginal girl sparked violent protests. The 47-year-old will appear in court on Tuesday. At least 9 people have died in a fire in the Indian capital, Delhi. Firemen said the blaze engulfed most of a 4-storey residential building and burned for hours. At least 15 people were rescued, many with injuries. And reports from Myanmar say lawyers for the detained pro-democracy leader Aung San Suu Kyi have still not been able to meet her, 2 days after the authorities said she'd been moved to house arrest. BBC News.
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8: This is The Food Chain from the BBC World Service with me, Ruth Alexander. And this week, I'm talking to three people who've built careers writing and editing stories about what we eat, helping to shape tastes, trends, and the way millions of people cook at home. Joining me is Melissa Clark, recipe columnist and newsletter host for The New York Times. Also in London, Laura Rowe, food journalist and former content director of Olive and Delicious magazines. And in Stockholm, Marlin Turunen of the website Mart Marlin, Mart being the Swedish word for food. She's also the former editor of the biggest Swedish food magazine, Allt on Mart. Many might envy their career choice now, but was that the case when they were first starting out? Was food writing seen as a serious career? I asked Melissa.
9: I mean, I'd like to ask, is it a serious career now? You know, I mean, I still feel like there's a certain prejudice in broader journalism.
12: Yes.
9: That we're not serious reporters, or we're not serious. I know, at least for the New York Times, I mean, NYT Cooking is a really important part of our economics and our plan. But does the rest of the newsroom, like, I don't know. I think about that question all the time. I don't have an answer.
12: Yeah, I'm the same. My family and friends have always been super supportive because it's been my absolute passion and joy throughout my career. But I've had similar experiences with not very nice colleagues in the wider sense of companies that I've worked for. I remember someone saying, all you do is sort of tippy-tap on a keyboard, and it's not particularly sort of groundbreaking. But I always say I get the privilege of bringing joy to somebody's life, you know, three times a day if it's coming to visit the recipes that we're sharing. And I think that's a really special and privileged career to be able to do that.
9: So what someone once said to me, well, you just write about cake.
12: And I said,
9: well,
13: we need cake.
9: Yes, I do. And what would you rather do, eat cake or read about world news? I mean, sometimes you just need your cake,
13: yeah,
9: and someone has to provide it.
13: Every day.
9: I think it's an important thing every day.
8: So when you first found yourselves getting to write about food and be paid for it, and Marlin, in your case, you know, your own column, was it everything you thought it would be, or was it more difficult than you'd realised? Were there challenges you hadn't foreseen?
13: I was very young, only like 23, so I didn't really see the obstacles. I just thought, this is perfect for me, great. And I don't want to read those columns now. It's embarrassing.
8: Why? What do you think?
13: Because I was a bit stupid and naive, and I tried out like kitchen utensils and stuff, and some I didn't really know what to use for. But then older people came and told me, this is what you do with this. And then I had to write another column.
8: Correcting yourself.
13: Yes. Yeah, that was before internet.
8: Melissa and Laura, how about you? Were there things you quite quickly realised you had to learn about food and cooking if you were going to write about it?
12: Yeah, I think for me, there's been two strands to my career, which is the recipe writing. And you learn very quickly that that can go wrong really easily, right? Especially with baking and sweet things, it's a science. So you have to kind of like through a lot of trial and error to make sure you get it right. And I've been on lots of sets, whether it's my own recipes or someone else's recipes, and they don't quite work, and you have to find quick solutions to make them work because time is money and all that. But then in terms of actually writing about food, I think it's the same practice as any other, you know, written form or any storytelling. You know, when you first start out, you might be a bit cliched or use things that other people have said, you know, 1,000 times before. So it's really about finding your own voice. And that's, you know, that definitely comes with time and experience. The more you do it, the easier it becomes.
9: I think one of the gifts of youth is you don't know what you don't know, yeah, right?
13: Exactly.
9: And that now, so I agree with you. When you look back at my old columns, I'm horrified, so I don't do that either. But I did know that I needed to know how to cook if I wanted to write about it. I knew that in order to be taken seriously and in order to feel good about what I was doing. And so going to cooking school was part of it. Working in restaurants was part of it. I've also written a lot of cookbooks, many of them with chefs. I've co-authored cookbooks with chefs. And that was great because it's like a masterclass one-on-one. And so that really helped me. And the thing about that that I think gave me the most confidence was that, you know, I worked with at least half a dozen chefs. Each one does it differently. Every mm-hmm. single chef peels the onion differently, chops the garlic differently, roasts the chicken differently. And really understanding that gave me freedom to do it my way.
8: Do you know, I'm feeling very conscious that I recently made a program about how I can't cook. But I do feel inspired to learn. And it's good to know that there are many ways to chop an onion, because that's one of the things I feel quite self-conscious about. Like,
14: don't know really how to do it properly.
15: Just get it small and it's going to be fine.
13: Yeah, okay, yeah, exactly. Any way you want.
14: Top tip. Thank you. So what is the job? What does a typical working week look like for a food magazine editor or a food columnist?
15: I feel like mine changes every single day. I don't have a typical day. I don't even have a typical week. I can tell you that I'm happiest when I'm in my kitchen developing recipes.

0: That is my happy place. And then the worst part of my week is having to sit down and write my column.
1: Why?
0: Just because, well, because I love writing, but you know those moments when you sit down at the computer and you're like, oh my God, what do I have to say about, you know, quiche again? I've already written about asparagus. I've written about asparagus every year since 2002, you know, but yet you have to find the thing in yourself to make it fresh. And you do, but it's that a momentary horror of the task at hand.
1: Yes. Are you always looking to tell a story?
0: Yeah, that's the best way. I mean, otherwise it's dry. I mean, all writers need to tell a story in order to be, you know, to communicate. You want to connect with people, and that's the best way.
1: Laura, when you were editing a magazine, what would a typical week or day look like? What was the job?
2: Yeah, very similar to Melissa. That is part of the appeal, really, I think, is that no 2 days look the same. So you'd either be recording a podcast one day or going and trying a new restaurant and sort of discovering a new cuisine or a new trend of a dish or exploring new ingredients. Then you get to, you know, try these amazing innovations in food product development. And that comes with more responsibilities. You have the elements that are creative and interesting and fun and fizzy. And then you have the bits that are sort of more commercial and strategic and making sure that you can make enough money to continue telling these amazing stories to your audiences. So it was definitely a mix of that as well when I was a magazine editor, but lots of incredibly delicious things that we did. One of my favourite things was we had a test kitchen at Olive and Delicious, and you sort of got amazing recipe writers like Melissa making amazing food all day long, and you sort of go in and taste and be like, that'll do today. So yeah, that was very good.
1: Are there a lot of perks to the job like that? I mean, I think people would probably guess it can be quite glamorous work.
3: Well, it is glamorous in the way that you get to try a lot of good food, or at least, I mean, we did at the time. It was like the golden ages of magazines, and we got to try out new restaurants, got to travel a lot, try nice wines, meet fabulous people, and that's glamorous. Of course, a lot of people was jealous about that part, and that's what you want to show off. You don't put on social media when you're just stuck to the computer writing like a crazy person or trying to get hold of some person just to know the price of this potato salad. So it can seem really fabulous, I guess, for other people also.
1: And what about meeting top chefs? I mean, Marlon, you and I have met before, and when I was introduced to you out there on the ice in northern Sweden, you were introduced as Marlon, she's borrowed Nigella's lip gloss.
3: Yes.
1: I think that's right, isn't it?
3: She did give it to me. She gave it to me because she had to do my makeup when I was going to her in a black cap without any air condition. And she turns up like a meringue queen at the door. And I look like a soggy little monster. And she was like, oh, you okay? And I said, I cannot be in a picture with you looking like this.
1: You need to help me.
3: Yeah, she just brought like lots and lots of makeup and started doing that. And all of her assistants was like, oh my God, this can take hours. This is like what she loves the best. This is better than cooking for her. So we spent a lot of time doing makeup. Yeah, and I got the lip gloss.
1: And for anyone listening who doesn't know, we're talking about the famous British TV cook and cookery book writer, Nigella Lawson. Do you still have it?
3: I do. She also gave me some Himalayan pink salt, and I carefully keep it. I just show it to people. I don't use it.
1: And I guess that must be like one of the joys of the job, you know, meeting famous people, but also like brilliant people, you know, people who are just absolutely at the top of their game.
3: Yes, definitely.
1: And how constrained are you by who your reader is and what they want? I mean, do you ever find you're having, you know, brilliant ideas, but you realise, like, this recipe or this article is just, it's not going to be popular, so I can't do it? Is that frustrating?
2: I think that's the job of an editor as well, right? You definitely want to have an audience in mind. And I think, again, that's become sharper over the years of really understanding who you're talking to.
1: As more data is available digitally.
2: Exactly, right? They tell you through their behaviour, or they tell you through comments on social media or emails or wherever they choose to connect with you as a media brand. But then it's also that kind of give them what they're telling you, but also give them what you think

0: they would like as well. But I think that the brilliant thing about food is that it connects and you have that community. So there's always a lens through which you can tell a story, even if it's not quite the one you might have thought of.
1: Yes.
2: Although I still get frustrated on certain stories that I just can't, you know, they just won't let me tell. And I realize, like, you know what? Because in the United States, nobody wants to click on a recipe for like certain ingredients. Like, I just can't get a squid recipe in there. It's really hard. I mean, I have to push it and push it and push it. I love squid. I mean, something like that. So there are certain things that are just, you know, are guaranteed. If I do a squid recipe, I will get a tiny fraction of a percentage of viewership than if I do like a muffin recipe. And so every once in a while, they'll let me do it. And then they're like, okay, so how are those muffins going?
1: What about the squid muffin?
0: Yeah.
2: In my dreams. Squid focaccia, though. Yeah. That could be a thing.
1: That could be a thing.
2: Right?
1: Yeah. Let's go. Mm-hmm.
3: You're listening to The Food Chain from the BBC World Service. I'm Ruth Alexander, and this week I'm talking to three food writers about how they decide which stories and recipes reach their audiences, and how their work shapes what we eat, and how we even think and feel about food. With me is Melissa Clark, recipe columnist and newsletter host for The New York Times, former Olive and Delicious Magazine's content director, Laura Rowe, in London, and in Stockholm, Marlin Turunen of the website Mart Marlin, and former editor of Sweden's Alt on Mart magazine. I asked Marlin how the rising cost of food affects her decisions about what sort of recipes to feature.
1: Yes, for me, it's definitely an issue. And I try to think about it, how to use everything, like not let anything go to waste and not use the super expensive stuff. Or if I do, I at least give alternatives because the situation is not great and the food in Sweden is super expensive, like all around the world, I guess. But yeah, I think about it all the time.
4: How mindful do you have to be, do your readers want you to be, about sustainability as well? You talked about, you know, eating everything, you know, every part of the food. And is that partly about being responsible as well?
1: Yeah, I don't think my audience cares as much as I want. But it's not because of them. I just want people to think about it more and to have it like in the back of their mind that, okay, I only use half a bottle of milk or whatever, and like use the other half for this recipe. I don't know if people cares as much. I hope, but I'm not sure.
0: There was a certain period, maybe about 10 years ago, where there was a real pendulum swing and everybody was very vocal about sustainability. Certainly in the UK and the brands that I was working across, you know, we made real effort and vocal effort around sustainability. But I do agree the sort of language in which we talk about it has changed. You know, there's things like in recipes now, it's very rare that you'd put to use cling film or plastic wrap, single-use plastic wrap. You would just say cover or wrap and sort of let people make their own choice around that. But I think most food writers that I know would always try and be sustainable in their choices, both using the right fish, using, like you say, Marlin, whole cans of things, whole jars of things so that you've not got odds and ends left. But I think we just don't try and sort of be preachy or shove it down people's throats. We just empower people to make great choices with the information that we've got.
2: That's how we think about it at the Times. For instance, we've really cut down on the number of beef recipes we publish because we just don't feel great about it. And this is something that, you know, we don't tell anyone. It's not like we're preaching, hey, eat less beef, but it's something that we're showing by the recipes that we choose to publish. And it's also expensive. I mean, the thing about sustainability and economics is sustainable ingredients tend to be cheaper. Beans, grains, right? Vegetables. So that works really well. And we try to, you know, showcase recipes like that, especially when they're fast. And because we also focus a lot on what, you know, weeknight, what people can make quickly.
1: Can I ask you, Melissa, a question? In Sweden, organic foods are super expensive. How do you do about that?
2: We don't call for organic ingredients, but we encourage it in the text when we can, without being preachy, though. You know, again, it's like you have to walk that balance. You don't want to turn somebody off if they can't afford to buy the organic spinach. And again, we also want to be inclusive. I guess we're leaning toward inclusivity is how we look at it. But personally, whenever I do a recipe for salmon, I really feel terrible about farmed salmon. I will somewhere in the text say, if you can get wild salmon or substitute another fish that's more sustainable. But that's a personal choice. That's not an institutional choice.
1: Yeah, okay.
4: Do you feel like you do have influence over what people are eating and how they're eating? Laura, you're nodding.
0: Yeah, I agree. I think it sort of feeds through, whether it's, you know, you see Google Trends spike because you've sort of mentioned a certain ingredient or a technique, or whether you can see more social media videos being made of a thing that you've done. That's the really amazing thing, is all of the platforms that we work across and the stories that we're telling, they are influencing and democratizing what people eat across the world, which was a really amazing thing.
4: Does it feel a pressure to, like, come up with a recipe or write about a recipe, put it out there, and, you know, potentially thousands of people are going to make that? Does that, like, you know, set your teeth on edge at all?
1: When it comes to baking, all the time, because baking is the hardest and you want to try it over and over and you're pretty sure that you got everything right. But then when you post it or when you print it, it's like, oh, did I forget the salt?
0: There's also so many variables, right? Like, you can test it in lots of different ovens at different temperatures. I do a lot of conversion between UK and US, and, you know, the US have different oven types to UK, or, you know, if you have a different humidity in your kitchen, there's so many variables for the home cook versus what you test for. So it is a bit scary. And I think cookbooks are the most terrifying because you spend so much time on them. You set them out into the world and then you're terrified that there's something wrong
1: Yes.
0: in that printed thing that you can't undo.
2: And this is a gift of actually being online, is if I really make a mistake, we can go in and fix it. Unlike a cookbook, which if I have made mistakes in my cookbooks and then people just write me nasty emails and I'm stuck and I say, I'm so sorry. Yes, I forgot the tomatoes. You're right. There are tomatoes in the picture. They're not in the recipe. And I apologize. You can add them.
1: But don't you also get, like, especially I think for baking recipes, I get a lot like, oh, the recipe doesn't work at all. All I did was change the sugar for honey and I didn't take the eggs. I had almond flour instead of, but it didn't work. So your recipe is no good. It's like, but don't change it. Do you get any of those?
2: Constantly. We get the constant. But, yeah. You know, those are fun. I mean, I love those. I love those comments. And we have, actually, you know, there's a whole Instagram account of comments at NYT Cooking and where people go in and make fun of the comments or mention comments. And so it's really fun to just, because it's a great way to connect with readers, to hear what they're thinking. And they're so funny sometimes. And sometimes they're nasty. And sometimes they're sad. You know, they can be very poignant. They can be very poignant. The I just broke up with my wife and I'm making this dish for the first time, or, you know, whatever, sad. And it's just like, oh, I hope it worked. I hope it was delicious.
4: Oh. Yeah, I was about to say, you have people's lives in your hands. You don't quite have that. But, you know, you're putting stuff out there that's going right into the heart of someone's life and whatever's going on there at the time. And what a privilege.
0: Yeah, it's a pressure as well, because I've said this to a lot of my staff over the years, is you're building a lot of trust with somebody who's making a recipe, because it's not only the time, it's the money spent on the ingredients. But then, like you say, you're potentially sharing it with yourself, which is really important, but with loved ones, or might be a first date, or it might be, you know, a breakup that you're trying to make somebody, like, feel better. So yeah, it is a lot of pressure, but that's why it's important that, you know, you have good due diligence across your teams to make sure everything works.
4: I wonder how kind of healthy the food magazine sector looks. Laurie, you worked for Delicious, that the company which owned that has, you know, folded.
0: Yeah.
4: You know, and food writing and what that involves has changed so much since you started your careers. Like, when you started out, you probably didn't imagine you'd be, like, making videos and, you know, on the internet, putting stuff just out there. I mean, does it feel like there's a huge audience and a way to make money out of food writing? Or does it seem like a challenging space?
0: Yeah, I think that's a really interesting question. And the fact you sort of phrased about an audience and making money, because they are not necessarily the same thing. It is a really challenging climate at the moment for food media brands, full stop, not just print, I think for all food media brands. When I first joined, I was saying to my bosses, there's this thing called Twitter and we need to be on it. And that was kind of the disruptor in my time and the internet as well. But now we've got AI, right? You can literally go into these chatbots and say, I want a recipe in the style of this chef, this food writer, this food media brand. I've got X, Y, and Z in my fridge or my food cupboard. and make me a recipe and it will write you a recipe. That is disruptive to our industry. There's also lots of different food writing across the board, in print, in newsletters, across social media, across podcasts and videos. So it's tricky for print and it's definitely a declining market. But in the UK, only a few weeks ago, there was a really exciting print magazine fair and there was lots of zines and independent bookazine producers on the subject of food with really interesting food writing, incredible design, and just really passionate people who love food. So
4: actual paper publications that you can hold in your hand.
0: Actual paper, yeah, and gorgeous ones. And it was really well attended. And so I think there will be a market, but it's just changing. And what we considered to be a food magazine 15 years ago, 10 years ago, isn't what a great food magazine looks like now. But I love the rise of things like Substack, which is empowering both food media brands and creators to tell stories and connect with audiences and get paid for it.
4: That's a site where you can basically just have your own blog or column and people can subscribe and you can earn that way.
0: Yeah, and I think that's, you know, there's all of these different platforms and ways to communicate with audiences are changing and finding different ways to make money and connect with our audience, because it's kind of a dirty word in journalism that you have to make money. But if we don't have money, we can't continue to produce and create the content. So that there has to be a balance. It's just whether people want to pay for it and where they want to pay for it.
4: Do you think it's important that there is good food writing out there? I mean, you know, we live in very turbulent times and there people would be very well aware of very serious issues that they hear about in the news. Does it matter if there is like quality writing about food, given, you know, all the things that people have to think about in the world?
2: Well, food can be a way to tell all kinds of stories. It's not just about recipes. When you're writing about food, you're writing about politics, you're writing about economics, you're writing about society and relationships. You know, food touches all of us, and it can be a really effective way to tell any kind of story. So I do think it's incredibly important, because in order to write those stories, you need to obviously know about politics or economics or whatever, but you also need to know about food. And so I think that is extremely important, and especially if it's a way to get people into the story.
0: I agree. Like, food is culture and culture is life, right? What are we on this planet for if not to sort of enjoy things? But you can also have a really, the other end of the spectrum where we're telling really important stories in food about food security, the health of our soil, regenerative farming. Like, all of these things are really important issues that affect all of us and not just the sort of enjoyable side of food. But I do think that's really important because we've got to have enjoyable parts of our life as well, right?
4: I was thinking maybe like all the serious issues in the news, maybe it's more important than ever that we also talk about cake and people have a kind of safe space to go to, yeah, to talk about, yeah, cake. And
1: yeah, sometimes when you have read enough about war, you need to read more about tamarind or something like, how is it grown? But how?
4: Yeah. And, you know, that I'm sure, you know, there will be someone listening thinking, these jobs sound great, I want to be a food writer. What advice would you have for somebody trying to become a food writer today? Like, where should they begin?
2: I think you should work on your writing and work on your cooking. I mean, it's kind of, I think that your craft and your skill is the most important thing you have, right? Find your voice, and you can do that through writing classes. You don't have to go to cooking school, but cook recipes, buy ingredients you've never bought before, read about food insecurity, read about regenerative agriculture, and really educate yourself in all these different ways.
0: Yeah, that's my advice to any students. I do sort of a food writing class in London every year. And my biggest thing is consume, you know, read, look at amazing food videos, buy a nice food magazine, and that will also help you find your voice. If you're consuming other people's, you get to see what you like, what you don't like, and sort of where you fit in amongst that. So yeah, be hungry for good food content and you'll find your voice.
4: Marlon, what's your advice?
1: I think that a food writer of today have to have many legs to stand on. Like you talked about, Laura, being ready to try filming food or shoot yourself, try to build like nice food pictures and just to play with it and see if you really like it and enjoy it.
0: I also think building community is really important as well. You can DM your favorite food writer. You can like somebody's post, you can comment and you can chat to all these incredible people that you didn't have access to, you know, 10 years ago. I think that's a really special thing. So being part of the community that you want to speak to is a really good tip, I think.
4: So if you admire a particular food writer, drop them a line and ask them for their advice, and you might be surprised they'll give it to you.
3: Thanks to Laura Rowe in London, Melissa Clark in New York, and Marlin Turunen in Stockholm. And if you'd ever like to drop the Food Chain team a line, our address is thefoodchain@bbc.co.uk. That's the way to let us know what you think about the show and what you'd like us to talk about. From me and producers Izzy Greenfield and Lexi O'Connor, and editor Sarah Wadeson, thanks for listening, and join us again next week.
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0: this is ABC News with David Rollins. The Prime Minister is resisting calls for an inquiry into the living conditions of Aboriginal town camps after a five-year-old girl known as Kumanjai Little Baby was murdered near Alice Springs. Shadow Minister Jacinta Numpa-Jimpa-Price is pushing for an inquiry into the management of town camps and whether government funding is being well spent. In an interview with the ABC, Anthony Albanese says his government is aware of the housing issues in Alice Springs.
1: At the moment, people are still grieving in that community, but we know that conditions aren't up to scratch. We know that governments of all persuasions need to do much, much better.
0: US President Donald Trump says he's reviewing a new Iranian proposal to end their war, but he's also expressed scepticism that it will lead to a deal. Larry Buttrose has more.
2: Speaking before boarding Air Force One, he said he was about to receive the exact wording of the new proposal. But shortly afterwards, he wrote on Truth Social he couldn't imagine it would be acceptable. Two semi-official Iranian news outlets believed to be close to the paramilitary Revolutionary Guard Corps report Iran has sent a 14-point proposal via Pakistan in response to a 9-point US proposal. Iran's state-run media have not reported on the new proposal. Pakistan has hosted previous negotiations between the two sides, including the failed talks in Islamabad, led for the US by Vice President J.D. Vance.
0: Ukraine's President Volodymyr Zelensky says Ukrainian forces have attacked two Russian Shadow Fleet tankers in waters at the entrance to the Russian Black Sea port of Novorossiysk. Writing on Telegram, he says the tankers were being used to transport oil, but not anymore. Russia uses its so-called Shadow Fleet to make shipments of sanctioned oil. At the same time, a Russian regional governor says Ukrainian drones have attacked the Baltic Sea port of Primorsk, a major oil exporting outlet, starting a fire that was later extinguished. Police have charged a man who's alleged to have killed his parents and brother, as well as seriously injuring another brother in Sydney. Gavin Coote reports.
3: Police say the 32-year-old attacked his family members early this morning at their Rosemeadow home in the city's southwest. Officers found the bodies of the mother and a brother, while the father was taken to hospital and later died. Another brother also received serious injuries during the alleged assault, but was able to make the call to emergency services. The accused has been charged with three counts of murder and one count of attempted murder. He's been refused bail and will face Campbelltown local court tomorrow.
0: Two people have been arrested following a police pursuit in Western Sydney. Police say the pursuit began at about 4 o'clock this afternoon when the car was seen near Mount Druitt, but was later terminated when it reached speeds of 140 kilometres per hour in a 70 zone. Officers say the car then crashed into another vehicle near Canley Vale and the driver and passenger were arrested. A political analyst says this weekend's by-election in Victoria is a sign of rising interest in One Nation statewide. The Liberal Party won comfortably in yesterday's state by-election in the coastal seat of Nepean, but polling shows that One Nation eroded the Liberal primary vote. The governing party, Labor, did not run a candidate. Pollster from Redbridge Group, Kos Samaras, says overall in Nepean, One Nation got just under a quarter of the primary vote, but in the less affluent area of Rosebud, it received 40%.
4: The swings in suburbs like Rosebud to One Nation is indicative of what we're seeing across the state of Victoria. Very large swings to One Nation at the expense of the coalition and to a lesser extent Labor in blue-collar, mortgage-stressed, rental-stressed areas.
0: Voices of Canberra say the community wants more ambition from the government. The political group is searching for an independent candidate to run against Labor MP Alicia Payne in the 2028 federal election in the seat of Canberra. Voices of Canberra spokesperson Jess Lawatt says Canberrans want stronger policies on housing, cost of living and climate change.
5: I think here, maybe somewhat more than across the rest of the country, the issue of climate change and the lack of ambition in the response of the current government to an issue that is front of lots of people's minds, whether they work on it or are just feeling the effects of it every day.
0: And in sport, the West Coast Fever has consolidated third position on the Super Netball ladder, beating the Lightning 58-54 on the Sunshine Coast. This is ABC News.

0: Let's turn to the capital city weather forecasts now for the first Monday of May. Brisbane 26 with a shower or two. Sydney showers and 25. Rain for Canberra, a top of just 17 degrees tomorrow. Melbourne will have a sunny morning followed by a shower or two, en route to a high of 20 degrees. Hobart will also top out at 20, partly cloudy there. 19 and showers in Adelaide. I'm going to suggest that Perth is the pick of the capital cities tomorrow. Some bias there, but 23 and mostly sunny in the west. 34 for Darwin, with partly cloudy skies.
1: Hello, you're listening to From Our Own Correspondent here on the BBC World Service. I'm Pascal Harter. Welcome to the programme. Coming up, from the West Bank to West Bengal, election time, and the details that make you go, In Ramallah, why were goodie bags handed out to reporters? And in the Indian state, why were the politicians waving fresh fish at voters? And we meet the DJ who used to sneak tunes past the Soviet censors to get the dance floor moving in Chernobyl before the nuclear disaster. But first, to Iran. With so much censorship inside the country and so much rhetoric coming from its leaders, it has been particularly difficult to get hard facts about how the Iranian people are coping. The Iranian government insists the people support it and that the country will keep resisting. But even before the US and Israeli strikes began, Iranians were in the midst of an economic crisis which fueled deadly protests in January. The war has only made that worse. In Tehran, inflation had soared to 50% before the ceasefire came into force. The price of food is still rising. That's before you even factor in the cost of the war itself. The Iranian government has said that the bombing of the country has inflicted billions of dollars worth of damage and that it could take many years to rebuild. Lise Doucette was recently allowed into Iran on condition that her material would not be used on the BBC's Persian service. These restrictions apply to all international media organisations operating inside Iran. She reflects on what she saw and heard there.
2: There are some conversations you never forget. This one was a long time ago, in 1989, on my first visit to Iran. A journalist I was travelling with asked a member of the Islamic Revolutionary Guards, "How do you decide what is allowed and what is not?" His answer was swift and succinct. "Whatever makes you tingle, it's not allowed." The tingle. Iranians have always shown such ingenuity in keeping the tingle in their lives. Years ago, when TV satellite dishes were banned, Iranians built smaller ones they could conceal. Women created special hairstyles to outsmart the compulsory hijab. And the story Western journalists often liked to cover, if they could, were the parties in wealthy North Tehran, where there was dancing and music, short skirts and alcohol, behind closed doors. This was, of course, just one part of society. The story from more conservative South Tehran, in other cities and rural towns, was one where pleasure rested in piety. It had its own kind of tingle. I thought about those years gone by on this springtime visit to Tehran. There's no need anymore to go behind closed doors to see the very different faces of this city. I saw gaggles of young women and men in baggy jeans and short cropped hair, body piercings and tattoos. They share the streets with women who brush past with black head-to-toe cloaks. Stylish cafes are dotted across Tehran, bursting with customers enjoying lattes with fancy milk swirls and crispy grilled sandwiches, at least for those who can still afford it. Women of all ages are now baring their heads. It's been that way since the Women Life Freedom protests of 2022 and 23. "It's finished," one woman with long black hair exclaimed with a laugh. But a scarf was still draped across her shoulders, just in case. Women friends in Iran have always said to me, "Don't just focus on our headscarves. How we live our lives matters much more." And now there is so much more to worry about. In the wake of two wars over a year, including one now barely kept at bay by a fragile ceasefire, and the lingering legacy, the anger and pain of January's uprising and a crackdown which killed many thousands. There are still mass arrests and executions, many accused of spying for the enemy, Israel and America, the countries Iran's leaders blame for the protests. It's how they justify a near-complete internet blackout, although it's now easing, slightly and selectively. Even the government's communications minister called for it to be lifted, saying the livelihoods of some 10 million people depended on being connected. Prices are rising, jobs are disappearing. "People are desperate," an elderly woman told us as she stopped us on the street. "They don't know what to do, where to go, how to buy what they need." An architect strolling past lamented, "It's the 21st century and I can't even go on the internet to translate words I need to use in my work." It was striking to hear in the midst of such stress, some people still calling for more war. In one of the squares where patriotic songs blare, where government loyalists now gather nightly, one man told us there had to be more war to defeat America and Israel. A short drive away, in another square, where one man played love songs on his guitar, someone else said he wanted more war to bring down the regime. Iranians' future is being decided in faraway capitals and in the upper echelons of a system now dominated by hardliners with clear red lines when it comes to issues such as the future of Iran's nuclear program and the fate of the strategic Strait of Hormuz. There is a tingle in Tehran, but not the kind that guard invoked so long ago. For some, it's nervousness, even fear. For some, it's anticipation, tinged with hope. For everyone, it's that emotion of not knowing what comes next, as they live one day to the next. No war for now, but no peace either.
1: Lise Doucette. With much of the Middle East in turmoil, it might seem like an odd time to hold municipal elections. But local issues, from rubbish disposal to burst water mains, always do arise, and someone must deal with them. So last weekend, a municipal election was held in Palestinian areas of the occupied West Bank and in the city of Deir el-Balah in central Gaza. There were rules for standing. Political groups and candidates were required by the Palestinian Authority to recognise the State of Israel and express their support for a two-state solution. But the process still gave some insight into what's on Palestinians' minds. John Donison was struck by a comparison to previous elections.
3: If liberty can blossom in the rocky soil of the West Bank and Gaza, it will inspire millions of men and women around the globe who are equally weary of poverty and oppression, equally entitled to the benefits of democratic government. The words of a US president, George W. Bush, speaking back in the early 2000s when the push for democracy in the Middle East was front and centre of US post-9/11 policy. The occupied Palestinian territories were to be the proving ground for this push. But the experiment did not go to plan. Palestinian fits of democratic government. The words of a US president, George W. Bush, speaking back in the early

to great fanfare. The problem was the winner, Hamas. The Islamist group, considered a terrorist organisation by many governments, blindsided the international community by coming out on top. The West boycotted the result. Israel tightened its blockade of Gaza, and the vote led to a violent struggle between Hamas and its rival Fatah, a rift from which Palestinian politics has never recovered. So last weekend's local elections were, at least for some, an important moment. There were, however, several issues. Firstly, in Gaza, only people in one town were able to vote. Deir al-Balah was deemed the only place relatively undamaged and where enough of the population hadn't been displaced by the war to make the poll worthwhile. Secondly, only one of the main Palestinian political parties, Fatah, put up candidates. Hamas, its great rival, was not allowed to stand following a decision by the Palestinian Authority. The elephant in the room

blame on the group. But it has surged in the West Bank, where there is widespread disillusionment with the Palestinian Authority run by President Mahmoud Abbas and his Fatah party. The PA is seen by many Palestinians as corrupt. It's accused of failing to improve the economic lives of ordinary people or end Israel's decades-long occupation. Predictably, turnout in these elections was low, just over 20% in Gaza. In the West Bank, it was higher, at just over 50%. At the polling station we visited near Ramallah, we found a trickle of voters rather than a tide. But we saw enthusiasm, people proudly showing me a purple inked thumb to show they had posted their ballot. It's a proud day that we have a chance to vote, even if we're still under Israeli occupation, Hanadi, a young Palestinian-American woman, told me. This is a way to show the outside world that we still live our lives. Like many people, Hanadi was voting on local issues rather than geopolitics. Everyone wants clean schools, clean streets, and a better economy, Muna Inab, an election observer, explained. As we talked, I realised that I recognised Muna. I'd interviewed her some 16 years ago when I was based in the West Bank. Back then, she was decked out in a full Formula One outfit as part of a Palestinian all-women motor racing team, the Speed Sisters. We laughed as I remembered going green as I sat in the passenger seat as she ragged me around the streets of Nablus in a souped-up BMW, spinning donut after donut. I don't do that anymore, she smiled. Now I have my kids to feed. And for most Palestinians, money is short. The PA, which employs well over 100,000 people, has not been able to pay salaries in full for over 2 years. For many years, Israel has been partially withholding tax revenues from the PA, putting a financial squeeze on the authority. It was somewhat jarring for me then to see the PA's election committee handing out expensive goodie bags to journalists. It was a laptop bag with a charge pack, cables and notepads. And while I found electoral enthusiasm at the polling station, there was little in the restaurant where we went for lunch. Over lamb chops, I got talking to Hafiz Jabbar, another Palestinian-American who was sitting there with

0: the West Bank as restrictive as ever amid rising settler violence. 2 decades after the first parliamentary elections, you won't find any Palestinians who believe liberty has blossomed here.
1: John Donison. You're listening to From Our Own Correspondent here on the BBC World Service. West Bengal has also been voting, but on a far, far bigger scale. The state is a huge prize in Indian politics. It has more than 70 million voters, giving it great clout in India's parliament. And the 2 rounds of local elections just held there have been hotly contested. This is a state which Prime Minister Narendra Modi's party, the BJP, has never governed. There was a big push to try and win it away from the incumbent party, the Trinamool Congress. Voter turnout was more than 90%, the highest in any West Bengal election since independence. As Shotik Biswa saw, some politicians had relied on a very specific, local kind of electoral messaging.
2: On a sticky morning in the eastern Indian city of Kolkata, Kaustubh Bagchi moves from door to door in crisp white and red traditional attire, a fish in hand. Drums thud behind him as supporters chant his name. He is the candidate for Narendra Modi's BJP in the West Bengal Assembly elections. And he's banking on the prop to do the quiet work of persuasion. There are no speeches about policy, just a visual cue. I am one of you. A few kilometers away in Kolkata's port area, another BJP candidate, Rakesh Singh, stages a similar spectacle. Flanked by party workers, he hoists a fish repeatedly as he moves through the early morning crowds, taking on the city's mayor in what is one of the state's most high-profile contests. In Bengal, fish is more than food. It is the lifeblood of the cuisine, ritual in everyday life, a marker of both identity and belonging. Across West Bengal, it's become a political symbol too, with candidates brandishing fish to quell a very specific anxiety. Food has always had political resonance in India. And Prime Minister Modi's Hindu nationalist BJP is often associated with a more assertive and sometimes moralized vegetarianism. Periodic restrictions on meat sales in some BJP-ruled states and crackdowns linked to cow protection have helped cement that perception, even though India remains overwhelmingly non-vegetarian. In the West Bengal election, BJP candidates have taken to waving fish at rallies to counter

0: seems almost inevitable. It represents geography, river systems like the Ganges River versus the Padma River. It represents history, the legacy of partition of India separating East and West Bengal. It represents class, who can afford the prized varieties, who prepares them, and who has the cultural know-how to do so. Even Bengal's fiercest football rivalry carries fish. Fans of East Bengal Football Club, many with roots in what is now Bangladesh, are stereotypically partial to Hilsa. Mohan Bagan Super Giant supporters, on the other hand, are said to favor prawns. It's really a playful shorthand for deeper histories of migration, class, and taste. For historian Jayanta Sengupta, fish, he says, is inseparable from Bengali cuisine. As the BJP has at times been associated with a push towards vegetarian norms, Bengal's ruling party has folded food into a broader pitch around cultural pride, says Sengupta. Knowing the symbolic significance of fish, the BJP could not ignore the issue. Last week, the BJP state president, Samik Bhattacharya, offered journalists in Kolkata an invitation for Results Day on 4th May. He said the party would welcome them with fried fish. In an election shaped by identity, livelihoods, and a fair amount of playful baiting, fish may not decide the result, but it has already framed the contest, revealing how instinctively culture and politics bleed into each other on the campaign trail in India.
1: Shotik Biswas there. It's been 40 years since the nuclear disaster in Chernobyl in Ukraine, which back then was still part of the Soviet Union. In April 1986, a reactor in the power plant there suffered an explosion, sending a radioactive plume across Europe. It is still the world's worst nuclear accident ever. Even the name Chernobyl has become shorthand for danger and destruction. But before the disaster, it was a place with a different reputation, somewhere people from across the Soviet Union wanted to live and work, a place with a lively atmosphere, and a DJ who dodged the censors to bring cutting-edge music to the dance floor frequented by the power plant's workers. To meet him, Jordan Dunbar travelled to the city of Slavutich in northern Ukraine.
2: Looking up at the well-built soldier and even larger policeman in front of me, I thought of two things. I wish I'd learnt more Ukrainian, and I really wish I could find my ID card. I wave my microphone at them and try the old mime act to convey my hopefully temporary lack of documents. I was on a quest to find a now legendary DJ who once transformed the city of Pripyat, the former home for workers at the Chernobyl nuclear plant. Here we were in the grid-like streets of Slavutich, completed by the Soviets in 1988 to house those same workers after they escaped the Chernobyl disaster. Eventually, we find the Slavutich Media House, the modern version of a palace of culture. Outside hangs a painted sign saying, "Disco." We're at the right place. Inside, we meet the legend himself, Alexander Demidov. He exudes an easy charm, even in the freezing temperatures and frequent blackouts. We chat in the centre's TV studio, where today he presents a music show surrounded by a mountain of vinyl and tapes and handmade disco-style shirts, which Alex says fans would make from back in the 80s. So what made his club night so famous, I ask? This was the youngest city in Ukraine, he tells me with a wide grin. With thousands of young workers arriving in Pripyat, they needed entertainment. So a football team was formed, swimming pools were built and parks emerged along the nearby river. But it needed nightlife too, and Club Edison 2 was born. There was nowhere else like it, Alex says, sweeping his arms over photos of 80s clubbers with big hair and even bigger smiles. The disco lights and projectors were handmade, putting the local engineer's skills to good use. They'd hold theme nights and hundreds of workers would attend in fancy dress. But it wasn't entirely free-spirited. Before each disco, we had to fill out a playlist and it was checked by the Soviet Culture Department. If approved, then we could hold the event, Alex explains. Just 20% could be so-called progressive music. Terrible tracks, he says, imported from Hungary, Poland and so on. The rest were to be Soviet songs. Alex, however, always had a stash of Western records, smuggled in by travelling diplomats and sailors. The nights became fabled in 80s Ukraine,

0: The police would be very confused when they saw breakdancing, Alex laughs. Alex had planned a party for Sunday, 27th of April 1986, the night after Reactor 4 exploded. The playlist never got played, but it remains in memory of the disco that would never take place. Once the evacuation was announced, Alex and the regulars from the original Club Edison would never be able to live in Pripyat again. I was about to ask what happened next when the lights suddenly go out. Another blackout. The local electricity plant, hit by a Russian strike the week before, was still being fixed. The generator cranks on, but it's now too loud for us to hear each other. So we decamp to the Slavutich Museum. Fitting that as I ask about life after the meltdown, Alex and I are sitting in a replica Pripyat apartment next to the museum's Chernobyl gallery. There was an exclusion zone for 30 kilometres all around the plant. Men and women were living in tent cities to help with the cleanup, he recalls. We decided to hold discos for them, this time outdoors in village squares. He takes out a piece of thick paper covered in Russian text, an award from the old Soviet Ministry of Culture. Alex's discos in the surreal wasteland around the exclusion zone had kept up morale to the point he was honoured for his efforts. Once the initial cleanup of Chernobyl was finished, Alex hosted parties for the builders tasked with constructing a new city from scratch, the city which would become his home, Slavutich. Alex becomes reflective when I ask what he thinks of this Soviet model city in the 40th year since the evacuation of the city it replaced. Pripyat will always be the city of my youth. Slavutich is a great place too, and also very vibrant. But it's not the same.
1: Jordan Dunbar, unearthing a hidden history. And you can hear more of the story of that DJ, his hometown and his fans in The Last Dance Floor in Chernobyl, available now on the BBC's The Documentary podcast. But that's all for this edition of our programme. Thanks for listening. I'm Pascal Harter. The producer was Polly Hope. And we'll be back next weekend. So do join us again here on the BBC World Service.
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6: She was once a Methodist pastor leading a traditional church, but when questions about power, exclusion and belonging became impossible to ignore, Jane Codrington walked away. Now in Johannesburg, she's building something radically different, a church without walls, shaped by community, justice and inclusion. In this episode of Heart and Soul, we hear how faith, loss and love have redefined what church can be. That's Heart and Soul, after the latest BBC News.
7: BBC News with Tina Ritchie. President Zelensky says Ukrainian forces have struck two oil tankers outside the Russian Black Sea port of Novorossiysk. He posted a video appearing to show a sea drone approaching a ship and said those tankers wouldn't carry oil again. President Trump has said that even more soldiers will leave Germany than the 5,000 announced on Friday. 36,000 are stationed there. The drawdown has prompted bipartisan criticism in Washington. The BBC has learned that a network of Iranians is smuggling Starlink satellite terminals into the country to circumvent government disruption of internet and phone services. OPEC, the seven-nation oil exporting cartel, is expected to approve a modest increase in output. The forecast 188,000 extra barrels a day from June is the third straight month of growth. The Israeli military has issued an urgent evacuation warning to 11 communities in southern Lebanon. An IDF spokesman said anyone near Hezbollah fighters or facilities would be at risk. Police in Australia's Northern Territory have charged a man with murder and two counts of sexual assault after the death of a

0: 5-year-old Aboriginal girl sparked violent protests. He'll appear in court on Tuesday. At least 9 people have died in a fire in the Indian capital, Delhi. Firemen said the blaze engulfed most of a 4-storey residential building. Reports from Myanmar say lawyers for the detained pro-democracy leader Aung San Suu Kyi have still not been able to meet her 2 days after the authorities said she'd been moved to house arrest. Shakira has performed her greatest hits to a huge crowd on Rio de Janeiro's Copacabana beach. Rio's mayor said almost 2 million came to watch the Colombian star, often credited with bringing Latin music to global audiences. BBC News.
1: The suburb is on one side of the M1, kind of like the main motorway that takes you from Johannesburg to Pretoria.
2: It's a Monday morning in Johannesburg, South Africa. I'm with Jane Codrington and we're heading to a place where a church founded by Jane meets a couple of times a month.
1: So we're heading into a school called Bella Vista School, which is a primary school, a remedial primary school.
2: Jane was a Methodist pastor for years until she walked away from institutional religion to build her own church from scratch. She called it We Are Church. She says it's a community for those who haven't always felt at home in traditional church.
1: We're a group of Christ followers seeking to find a space to be together without doing traditional church. We meet in a school hall. We really just are seeking to be love in the spaces we find ourselves.
2: I'm John Offord, and this is the documentary on the BBC World Service. For this week's Heart and Soul, I'm in South Africa hearing how setting up this new church has been far from easy for Jane. Not only did it mean walking away from institutional religion, but also family, friends, and left her questioning her Christian faith altogether. Today I've come to see what she's built in its place.
1: This is a school hall. The semicircle is laid out with sort of 3 rows. And then at the front is a table, just like that. It's literally that simple. We did a workshop on Palestine. We did a Trans 101 workshop. And we did a child protection workshop in here.
2: Before this school hall, there was a Methodist church where Jane served as a pastor. Back at the house, I asked Jane what it was that ultimately made her leave the institutional church.
1: I think maybe the hypocrisy of it, the struggle that I witnessed to see authenticity in the people leading, the people who were managing the money, the finances, who were living their lives in one way and then preaching something different from the pulpit.
2: I wanted to ask you if you can describe what it felt like emotionally to turn your back on your faith community.
1: It was very distressing, and I found myself in therapy for about 6 months solidly because there was a sense in which I wasn't believed.
2: Were there moments you doubted the decision you'd made?
1: Absolutely. And doubted God, and doubted what I thought was a call, doubted what I thought my entire belief system and structure. There was a sense in which I questioned pretty much my whole worldview, I guess. So that seeking out of those few years was really, really key.
2: Did leaving ever feel like a betrayal of your calling or your past self?
1: In some ways, but in other ways it felt almost being more true to who I was. So there was a sense in which it was more about awakening and becoming. That sense of coming out and saying, this is who I am and this is what I stand for, and everybody else can just get over themselves. I am no longer going to stand for this. There was a sense of that, and it was liberating.
2: A big part of We Are Church's ethos is the embrace of people from the LGBTQI+ community. It's a stance that has cost Jane family and friends. So Jane, so some of your family don't speak to you anymore because of your decision to leave the institutional church. Mm. How has that affected you?
1: It's been devastating. It's meant that my children lost out on relationships that they could have benefited from. It's meant that I've lost out on relationships. My husband has. It's devastating. And it's also made me wonder if I could have done more and whether I have been a hypocrite because I have said that I stand for love and I have, in inverted commas, given up. But I sadly have had to draw a line in the sand for my mental health, really, because the constant rejection and judgment has essentially been too much for me to bear. It is a sadness. It's a deep sadness. We've had family members tell us that we are, as in Graham and I, leading people to hell. We've been accused of being apostate. We've been accused of harboring sin and abuse and, yeah, we've been accused of all sorts of things. And in the very early days, when we began the journey of questioning the scriptures and just interrogating some of what we were reading, I was in my early 30s and I had three small children, and I had somebody say to me, "Why is your husband so intent on proving that being gay is okay? Is he gay himself?" And I remember thinking, why would you even go there? Like, why?
2: Jane's husband, Graham, has lived this story with her. The hurt, the accusations, and the determination not to give up on faith altogether.
3: For me, the remarkable thing about the people who are now in our faith community is that, as, to be honest, as beaten up as many of them are by the church, whether it's beaten up because of their sexuality or beaten up because of the sexuality of their children, even weirder, beaten up because life has beaten them up, and the church often spits out those people, beaten up because of things they've done in their marriage or things done to them, or beaten up because they were asking the questions you're not allowed to ask at church about God and the Bible and other things. And I think, for me, the most amazing, like, humbling thing is these people, including myself, we still love Jesus. And so we weren't prepared to give up on our love of what Jesus and his model and who we believe him to be, of what that gives to us in our lives. So for me, I never lost my faith. I just found deeper depths. As Jane's husband, obviously I'm going to say this, but she's the most remarkable woman, and it's a real privilege to be her life partner and watch her express so much of who I know her to be as a human being, but to allow that to emerge into a community where she really has just become everybody's mother and big sister.
4: Guys, no, you come. I think, why don't we take the stuff outside and just actually use that space, right? Otherwise it's sort of... And then if somebody wants to open up this and this, we can work out what we need in terms of groceries.
5: Yeah, I can do that.
2: In Jane's world, even a garage becomes a place of ministry. But it also tells you something about how far she has moved from the institution she once belonged to.
4: I've basically been given, by somebody who's moving overseas, a few bags of clothes, and I've got some people from the church with me, and we're just going to go through them and see if we can find some good things that we can give away. These are some of our pride posters from last year. These are some of the posters that we stood on the side of the Pride Parade holding. This one says,
1: You are so

0: loved. We believe all people are made in God's image. God doesn't make mistakes. Our faith teaches us that love is a gift from God, and we stand with you. We love you. We embrace the LGBTQI community. So the idea with these is that if people are walking on the parade and they see these, and the idea of being queer and Christian resonates with them, they can stop and talk to us.
1: And was that quite a moment for you when you went to Pride in Johannesburg representing the church? How was that?
0: So Graham and I wore T-shirts that said free mom hugs and free dad hugs. And it was very emotional. People could see us from about 50 meters away and actually approached us crying. And interestingly, Graham got a lot more hugs than I did. More men and more boys were looking for dad hugs than men and women were looking for mom hugs, which I think speaks volumes.
1: From spending the day with you, I know that obviously social activism and social justice is really important to you. Is that what drives you?
0: Yeah, I think it is, absolutely. We've got to leave the world in a better place than how we found it.
1: Where's this coming from, this overwhelming sense of needing to support people from the LGBTQ+ community?
0: I think it's a justice issue, John. It's a justice issue. It's an issue of who is being left out and who is being excluded. And I can't help but see in the scriptures the verses and the way Jesus engages with, first of all, women. LGBTQ people in this time fall into the space of being marginalized in many, many spaces, especially in South Africa and especially in Africa. Many parts of Africa they criminalize being gay, and people are beaten and put in jail. In my mind, this is a justice issue. There's actually no, and advocating for this, it's the only thing to do because it's a justice issue.
1: Inside the house, I meet Vincent, a graphic designer who has fled Uganda after being arrested for activism.
2: As a graphics designer, I used to advocate for queer persons.

0: graphics designer, I used to advocate for queer persons via my designs as I was doing posters and all that stuff. So it came to a notice that I was advocating for LGBTQ, whereby in Uganda it was an offense. So I decided to flee to South Africa because it is labeled as a country that welcomes queer persons.
1: What would have happened to you if you'd stayed in Uganda?
0: They were like, we are going to beat you to death. Because honestly speaking, you were cursed to our family. One thing I know, if I stayed in Uganda, I don't think I could be still alive by this time. Mommy Jane is more than a mom, but an angel sent from God. I'm human. I deserve a right to be free. I deserve a right to be loved.
1: You're listening to Heart and Soul on the BBC World Service. I'm John Offord and I'm in Johannesburg, South Africa, spending a day with Jane Codrington, a former Methodist pastor who walked away from institutional religion to build her own church for the people every other church had turned away.
2: So I think that space, we're very valid in the space.
1: We Are Church meets in the school hall twice a month, but the rest of the time it lives here in Jane's home, in her garage and out on the streets of the city. That afternoon, more members of We Are Church gather at Jane's home for lunch over orange juice and quiche.
3: Dear Lord God, thank you that we can all be in this place and thank you that we can share a meal together, and we pray that you bless to our health in Jesus' name. Amen.
2: Amen.
1: Over lunch, I asked Jane when faith first became part of her life.
3: It was during my teens, maybe 14, 15. And I don't know if I could even have said it was specific, but there was a sense of enjoying Bible teaching and seeing a comfort in it and an ability in it from then. But I don't know if I could be more specific than that.
1: So you mentioned hypocrisy earlier, so you described the institutional church as full of hypocrisy, if you like. I wondered if you can share what you experienced.
3: Well, I suppose one of the things, for example, would be around people's reaction to couples getting divorced. Then, for example, those two individuals who'd maybe been the victims, in inverted commas, of the fallout from that, would then pass on that same level of ungracious behavior to maybe a gay person who walked through the door, or a homeless person who walked through the door, or somebody who didn't quite match up. So the sense in which somebody had experienced rejection but couldn't then see that they were doing the exact same thing to the next person. And I saw it within our family as well. It just didn't make any sense to me. You would think that somebody who'd experienced such shameful treatment by others would then extend grace because they knew how it felt, and yet couldn't. I just don't understand that. And then to be critical of something that one just has absolutely no idea about is also just, again, beyond me. So, yeah, that type of hypocrisy.
4: Hello.
5: Hello. How are you?
4: Fine, how are you?
5: Good. Hello,
1: hi.
5: John.
1: Nice.
5: Sorry, Nicola.
1: Nice to meet you, Nicola. Hi. That's Nicola Morrison with her husband, Christopher. She had been training for ministry in a Presbyterian church until she was dismissed after challenging its structures. They've been part of We Are Church since 2022.
5: I joined We Are Church
3: with Christopher, my husband, a few years ago. And

0: came from a Presbyterian background and I was training to go into ministry. And then I left that not in a nice way after sort of seeing that structures and the way the organization functioned wasn't very equal. It was easy for me to leave the church because I was essentially fired for standing up against certain things.
1: Coming from where we came from, we were under the impression that we were already inclusive, but you don't see that till you get perspective. It's been a wonderful experience of just human beings all being who they should be.
2: Listening to Nicola and Chris, it's clear how much of this community is shaped by Jane. So I ask her directly about the theology behind it. How do you reconcile biblical texts that are traditionally interpreted as condemning LGBTQ plus relationships with your theology of inclusion?
3: The biblical texts have been badly translated. The scriptures that are generally referenced are referring in many places to violent power dynamic relationships, abusive relationships, and relationships that would mimic pedophilia. They are not referencing loving same-sex relationships. The Sodom and Gomorrah passage, for just as an example, is just that was never ever about homosexuality. That was about hospitality and rape. Where we get the word sodomite is just bizarre. I mean, that's just an absolute crazy, crazy thought. And I think what I've wrestled with more than anything is how, not the scriptures per se, but how the theology around those scriptures was essentially fed to us as the truth. And it was essentially based on a bad translation. And that's made me angry, actually. A whole generation and a whole culture has been shifted, changed, and marginalized, essentially, because of a group of white, straight, patriarchal people choosing a translation that suited them. That has been a wrestle for me more than the actual scriptures, if you like.
2: So if you're wrong about this, what do you think God would say to you?
3: Well, if I'm wrong, then I've loved and given grace to far too many people. I'm not really sure what to do with that.
2: Do you ever doubt your interpretation?
3: Doubt, yes. But I'm also fine with that. So I guess as I've grown older and read more, I'm more and more aware that I am probably a Christian agnostic. I may not know all the truth or even half the truth. I just would rather err on the side of being more loving, more inclusive, and more available, and more loving, I guess. It's as simple as that, than being more excluding and more judgmental and more dogmatic. And I would rather be wrapped over the knuckles for being too loving and too including than being not loving enough and not inclusive enough.
2: What gives you confidence that you're not betraying your faith?
3: I guess a deep sense of peace and a deep sense that I am loved and a deep sense of who I am. Yeah. And a deep sense of assurance. I'm quite relaxed with the mystery. Quite relaxed.
2: How great. For Jane, these questions about exclusion and care are not abstract. They are deeply personal. So Jane, so you have experienced personal loss recently in the family, yeah?
0: Yeah. Yeah. We lost our youngest daughter 3 months ago. She passed away after a long illness, and I was her primary caregiver. That was a big part of my identity, I guess. Her life was filled with struggle. She was autistic, and she was adopted from from parents who were HIV positive. So her life began with us, with me as her advocate, right from the word go. So loving and caring for someone on the margins has been a role that I've fulfilled for a long time in many different ways.
2: And what did Rebecca think about the church that you created and the drive for social justice?
3: Rebecca loved going to church. I think her presence was instrumental in teaching many of the people at We Are Church about neurodiversity, really. She forced everybody by her presence to embrace noise, the unexpected. She forced people to be okay with interruptions, with the candle at the front being blown out because she fancied blowing out the candle at the front. I think she would be proud of how we are continuing. I think she'd be good.
2: I just can't begin to imagine how you guys are coping.
3: It is day to day. But again, I think part of a faith community that's authentic is that they're doing it with us. And the grief and the crying and the sadness is not hidden. And for me, that's part of how We Are Church shows up. It's doing what it just does, how it naturally is and how it naturally works.
2: I asked Jane one final question. When you look back at your life one day, what do you hope this chapter says about you?
3: I hope that there are just people out in the world who are in healthy, whole relationships, jobs, spaces, who are on the journey of faith, navigating this world, feeling like they belong, feeling safe and seen, because there was a space at a school where they were able to finally understand who they were and how much God loved them. And that space was made possible by a few individuals who rallied together and made some good coffee and unpacked the scriptures as best as they knew how.
2: By the end of the day, I realize We Are Church is not really about buildings or doctrine or even disagreement. It's about what happens when people stop asking who belongs and start asking who has been left out. And in many ways, I'm left with the sense that this is a church without walls. You've been listening to Heart and Soul on the BBC World Service. This programme was presented and produced by me, John Offord, with executive producer Rajiv Gupta.
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0: ABC News with David Rowlands. The Prime Minister has strongly indicated the government will target negative gearing in this month's budget, despite ruling out any changes at last year's election. Cabinet is finalising an overhaul of tax breaks that's expected to include changes to the capital gains tax discount, negative gearing and the tax on family trusts. During last year's campaign, Anthony Albanese said changes to negative gearing were off the table. Mr Albanese today sidestepped questions about whether pursuing change was worth the risk of breaking a commitment.
1: Voters will make their decisions. My job and the job of the government is to put in place measures that are in the interest of the Australian public. Not necessarily to just make easy decisions, to do the hard decisions that are in the national interest.
0: Northern Territory Police Commissioner Martin Dole says charges were officially laid last night against the man arrested in Alice Springs on Thursday after a five-day manhunt. Jefferson Lewis has been charged with one count of murder and will face court in Darwin later this week. He was flown to Darwin after his arrest in Alice Springs caused an outbreak of violence in the town. Commissioner Dole says it's been an awful time for the girl's family and the entire Alice Springs community.
2: This matter is now before the courts, and as a result, it would be inappropriate for the police to provide further comment or discuss in detail the events. I would ask that the community respect the judicial process, and I would also ask that the community continue to respect the family as they continue to process their deep grief and sorrow.
0: South Australia's opposition says it will put forward a bill to end the state's First Nations voice when Parliament resumes this week. SA's First Nations Voice Act passed in 2023. Opposition leader Ashton Hearn says repealing the voice to Parliament was one of her party's election commitments. She says there are other ways to drive practical outcomes for the state's Indigenous people.
3: And we just don't believe that the support is there for this voice to Parliament. That was pretty clear at the national referendum. Peter Malinauskas pushed ahead anyway. And now at the last election, we had 11% of the 32,000 eligible voters actually engage with and vote in the voice to Parliament.
0: Queensland's Premier says a massive new fuel project announced today will shore up fuel security in the long term. Six government-owned ports along Queensland's coastline, including Brisbane and Mackay, have been selected as potential sites for fuel storage and oil refining facilities. The government today launched expressions of interest under its Accelerating Fuel Infrastructure Program. David Crisafulli says it's just one part of the state's fuel security plan.
4: I don't think Queenslanders will begrudge us having a long-term vision, provided we're also dealing with the short and medium term, and we're doing that. And this is something that we're deeply passionate about for our sovereign capability, but also for the job and economic opportunities for this state.
0: US President Donald Trump says the United States will withdraw many more than 5,000 of its forces from Germany, saying numbers will be cut way down. Larry Buttrose has the details.
5: The withdrawal of 5,000 troops was announced yesterday, attracting criticism even from within Mr. Trump's own Republican Party. But today he dug in.
6: We're going to cut way down, and we're cutting a lot further than 5,000.
5: Germany's Defence Minister Boris Pistorius has told local news agency DPA the decision was foreseeable, but that the presence of American soldiers in Europe is in the interests of both Germany and the US. Washington's move comes after German Chancellor Friedrich Merz said the US had been humiliated by Iranian negotiators in the ongoing war.
0: The BBC says it's learned a network of Iranians is smuggling Starlink satellite terminals into the country, with its 92 million citizens cut off from internet access for the past 2 months. This report from the BBC's Raya Kansara, who's spoken to one of the smugglers called Sahand.
7: Since January, he has smuggled more than a dozen Starlink terminals into the country as part of a clandestine network of Iranians dotted across the globe. The satellite technology is helping tens of thousands of people get online since Iran was plunged into digital darkness. Sahand says it's crucial to help get credible information in and out of the country. When

0: Officials shut down the internet for the second time this year. They cited security concerns triggered by the war with the US and Israel as the reason.
1: This is ABC News.

0: To the capital city, weather forecast for tomorrow, Monday, the 4th of May. Brisbane is in for a shower or two, a top of 26. Sydney showers and 25. Canberra's in for rain, a high of just 17 degrees tomorrow. 20 for both Melbourne and Hobart. A sunny morning with a shower or two in the Victorian capital, partly cloudy in Hobart. Showers tipped for Adelaide, along with a high of 19 degrees. It'll be mostly sunny in Perth tomorrow, with a very pleasant 23 degrees coming up. Darwin will get to 34, partly cloudy in the top end.
1: Thank you. You're listening to the newsroom from the BBC World Service with Oliver Conway. In the 1980s, the US had a quarter of a million troops in the then West Germany, facing off against the Soviet threat to the East. With the end of the Cold War, those numbers fell drastically. They're now down to around 38,000, and the number is due to fall further after the Pentagon said it would withdraw 5,000 of them over the next 6 to 12 months. The decision was announced just days after the German Chancellor infuriated Donald Trump by saying the US was being humiliated by the war on Iran. The president was asked about it yesterday as he prepared to board Air Force One.
2: Why is the US removing troops from Germany?
3: We're going to cut way down, and we're cutting a lot further than 5,000. Thank you very much.
1: Well, President Trump has also in the past threatened to pull US troops from Italy and Spain over what he sees as a lack of support for the US-Israeli war on Iran. Well, let's talk to defence expert Jonathan Marcus. Jonathan, 5,000 out of 38,000 or so, not a huge proportion, but what will be the impact of removing those troops on NATO's defensive strength in the face of Russian threats?
4: Well, of course, NATO is urgently trying to find out exactly what the Americans are planning. If this, as is likely, turns out to be sort of heavier forces, armoured units, artillery and so on, that would clearly impact NATO's defences, forward defence in Europe. Clearly, though, there is an underlying sense amongst the Europeans that they have to do more. Many of them are spending more. Many of them have plans to expand forces, to equip their forces better and so on. But, of course, that will take time. I think the real damage this does to NATO is that it further undermines the credibility of the alliance. It's a pattern of behaviour from the Trump administration. You know, the threats to Greenland and Canada, the attitude towards supporting Ukraine with arms sales, Mr. Trump's general attitude towards Mr. Putin's Russia, the idea that the Europeans have to wait in line for weaponry now because America has obviously used up so many munitions in its wars, it needs to have a priority itself. So, you know, there is a fundamental and explicit a questioning of America's commitment to NATO, or at least the Trump administration's commitment to NATO. And this troop cut announcement is clearly going to simply make that worse.
1: Yeah, President Trump, as we heard, saying it will be more than the 5,000. He's also talked about pulling troops out of Italy and Spain. I mean, are those things feasible? Might we see that happen?
4: Well, it is feasible. I mean, both Italy and Spain have also important naval bases as well. You know, you have the major fleet is headquartered in Italy. Just going back to Germany, you have the European Command and Africa Command of the US forces centred in Germany as well. So these are important locations for the Americans. And of course, what Europeans would say is that, yes, it's wonderful having them here for Europe's defence, but they also provide huge benefits to the United States for its sort of global military posture as well. It's interesting, though, that there has been some pushback on this, even from within the United States itself. I mean, the Republican chairman of both the Senate and House Armed Services Committees, nominally supporters of Mr. Trump, have raised question marks about this troop reduction plan, suggesting actually that if they're going to be moved out of Germany, they should actually be moved further east to where the front line would really be between NATO and any potential Russian threat.
1: Okay, but given this apparent lack of support from President Trump, might it encourage Vladimir Putin to try his luck and test Europe, or are the Europeans strong enough to hold him back?
4: No, at the moment, the Europeans are not strong enough in themselves, by themselves, to hold him back. The good news, if you like, it's bad news for Ukraine, but Mr. Putin has his hands fully occupied in Ukraine. And let's be honest, the Russian military is not making a great fist of it there. It's sort of making incremental progress at best. It didn't have the kind of victory that it wanted. And clearly it's going to take the Russians some years to be able to rebuild their own military. Very, very limited time, perhaps, for the Europeans finally to get their act together.
1: Defence and diplomatic analyst Jonathan Marcus, thank you. Well, during the war in Iran, it's been difficult for people inside the country to communicate with each other and for information to get out as a result of the internet blackout, one of the longest in history. But a network of Iranians has been trying to bypass that by smuggling in Starlink satellite terminals. Our reporter, Reha Kansara, has been speaking to one of those involved.
5: The Iranian regime has proven that during a shutdown, they can kill. It is crucial for Iranians to be able to portray the real picture of the situation on the ground.
6: I'm speaking to an Iranian man who is part of a clandestine network dotted across the globe, helping to smuggle Starlink terminals into Iran.
5: Plus, we want to make sure that whatever gets out of the country is not being manipulated by the Iranian regime's narrative.
6: What he's doing is putting a lot of people inside the country, including his family, in danger. He only agreed to speak to me on the condition that I do not reveal his real identity.
5: We purchase Starlinks and smuggle them through the borders. It's a very complex operation. I'm not going to give you the exact number, but we have sent over a dozen, and we are actively looking for other ways to smuggle in more.
6: The satellite technology, which helps people connect to the internet, has become a vital communications lifeline for tens of thousands of people in Iran. For more than 2 months, they've been in a digital black hole. It was triggered by the ongoing war with Israel and the US. The Iranian government said they shut down the internet because of security concerns. It's one of the longest nationwide internet shutdowns in the world to be recorded. 90 million people have been cut off from access to their loved ones, their livelihoods, and the news. But it's not the first time this year the internet has been switched off. In January, the country was plunged into darkness during a deadly crackdown on protests. Media organizations, including the BBC, relied on a drip feed of information from inside the country, a lot of which was shared on social media using Starlink internet to verify and document atrocities committed by the authorities. Marwa Fatafta from digital rights group Access Now says the blackout helps the government conceal what's happening inside the country.
7: In times of crisis, this is not only an attack on freedom of expression, press freedom, or access to information. It's a matter of survival. Shutdowns inflict serious physical, psychological, and economic harms on people, and they shatter a society's ability to preserve and withstand hardships. And no matter what the justification may be for a government to kill the switch, communication blackouts are a clear violation of human rights, and they can never be justified.
6: Multiple arrests have been made of Iranians in

0: only its methods have changed.
1: Iran has denied citizens' right to seek, receive, and impart information for decades. But in the face of internal calls for regime change and external military attacks, it has escalated the hunt and the arrest of citizens who circumvent censorship using Starlink devices.
0: It's unclear when the internet will be restored, but a government spokesperson has said once the situation returns to normal, so will internet access. The smuggler and others like him will continue to fight for vital information to get in and out of Iran until restrictions are lifted.
2: I think people and the world should hear the real voice of Iranians. This is our goal, and we will continue working towards it.
3: That report by Reha Kansara. This week marks a year since Robert Prevost was elected as head of the Catholic Church. Despite speculation, the cardinals would avoid an American because the US is such a powerful presence on the world stage already.
4: Habemus Papam.
5: We have a pope.
6: The first American pope has been elected. Cardinal Prevost, Leo XIV.
7: His election setting off celebrations around the world, especially in his sweet home, Chicago.
8: Oh my God, the Chicago guy!
9: Red, white, and blue, baby, like an American pope, we did it!
3: And as the first American pope, Leo XIV has been something of a thorn in the side of the current US President Donald Trump, not least over his criticism of the war in Iran. President Trump accused the pontiff of catering to the radical left and posted an AI-generated photo of himself as a Christ-like figure. The BBC's Edward Sturton spoke to Anna Rowlands, professor of Catholic social thought at Durham University, the writer, Austin Ivory. But first, he asked Catholic commentator Melanie McDonough whether the Pope was pushing the boundaries with his intervention.
10: Well, I think he's behaving completely appropriately. He does have to articulate the Christian understanding of the issues of the day. John Paul II, who was by no means a subversive individual, spoke against the Iraq war quite explicitly. He also called to the UN for the just settlement of the Palestinian question. And even Paul VI condemned the war in Vietnam. He said no more war, never war again. In terms of the recent papacy, Pope Leo isn't unusual. He's actually in continuity with some of his quite conservative predecessors.
11: Austin, looking ahead, how do you see the relationship between the Pope and the President developing? I know that's a speculative question, but
12: I think the whole episode has been enormously clarifying. It's been clarifying not just about the Catholic Church's position on war and willingness to speak that into this situation, but I think it's been very clarifying about the mentality of Trump and his administration in going into this war. And, you know, Leo wasn't, when Trump reacted to his comments, Leo wasn't just talking about Trump and the Iran war. He gave a speech in Cameroon where he talked about a handful of tyrants ravaging the world. He clearly has in mind Putin, he has in mind Netanyahu, he has in mind the new masters of war, as he calls them, because we are living now in a world disorder where might is now right again. There's a new zeal for war, as Leo said brilliantly in his January speech to diplomats, and he is committing himself to building or helping to build a different world order, which is based on multilateralism and diplomacy and peace. So I think this is absolutely firmly the direction of the pontificate. And here we see Trump, you know, in a war which I don't think he knows how to get out of, and he went into under Israeli pressure. So I think what we've got here is a very, very difficult situation. I don't know how it's going to play out. Many people are saying this is kind of the end of Trump. It certainly does feel to me like this is a parting of the waters. I think many people in MAGA have been deeply disillusioned by this war, so we'll see.
11: And Anna, one thing it does bring home is that the Pope does have a unique pulpit, doesn't he? And other people have to worry about things like elections, which he obviously doesn't, have to worry about whether Trump will stay with NATO, have to worry about tariffs on trade and so forth. But he really can speak out, and he can command a huge amount of attention when he does so.
13: Yes, indeed. And he just gave a set of interviews to Elise Allen in a newly released book. And in that, he says very simply, the church has a voice. And that voice doesn't come from nowhere. It comes from the values of the gospel. And he goes on to then say, basically, that the job of the Pope is not to provide solutions to the world. The job of the Pope is to make sure that he is using his role as a universal pastor to bring voice to that vision of the gospel. And I, th-

0: think in that sense, and it goes back to his interview on the plane, he's totally unafraid of walking into a situation in which his values and his ministry bring him into a level of conflict, but he doesn't seek that conflict. He's not confrontational.
1: Anna Rowlands, Austin Ivory and Melanie McDonough talking to Ed Sturton. You're listening to The Newsroom from the BBC World Service. Still to come, the young Nigerian signed up for the American Football League, who's never actually played an official game. First, our main news. President Trump has said the US will withdraw many more troops from Germany than the 5,000 already announced amid a diplomatic rift with Europe over the Iran war. More than 4 years after Russia's invasion of Ukraine, tens of thousands of Russian soldiers are believed to have deserted from the front lines. A popular destination for those fleeing is Armenia, which allows in Russians without a visa. James Beardsworth met one former soldier who'd fled the fighting.
2: I'm wandering through a park just on the outskirts of Yerevan, the capital of Armenia. In the past 4 years, ever since Russia launched its full-scale invasion of Ukraine, this city has become home to tens of thousands of Russians. Some more footloose and not willing to work under sanctions, others fleeing political persecution, while others literally are fleeing the war. According to rights groups, there's hundreds, if not thousands, of Russian deserters who have made home in Yerevan. And I'm here to talk to one 20-year-old Mikhail. When did you arrive in Yerevan?
3: I arrived here almost a month and a half ago. I served there 1.5 years. I was given a 2 weeks holiday, and I decided to desert. I left Russia as I'm now facing criminal charges there.
2: Tell me, what did you see on the front lines?
3: I saw two people die. I was also wounded twice, and then I worked at headquarters.
2: We're now walking up the steps to a large sports complex. To our left, we can see Mount Ararat, still covered in snow. So why don't we have a sit down on this bench here, and we can have a chat. Russian soldiers are accused of committing war crimes in Ukraine. Were you aware of that before you signed the contract?
3: Before I signed the contract, I knew nothing about the war, and I wasn't even interested in it at all. Propaganda appeared. I just saw that they give you a lot of money if you sign up.
2: And why did you decide to sign a contract?
3: I was 18 years old at the time, and I needed money. My mother needed surgery. I worked a shift job for a little less than 6 months, and I couldn't raise the large amount I needed. In the end, I decided to sign a year-long contract.
2: On the front lines, do Russian soldiers believe that they're fighting for the right thing?
3: The people there are there just for the money and don't care about much else. You can sign a contract in the army up to 65 years old. A lot of the people there, they cannot even walk normally, but sign contracts because of money. There is not people there behind the idea of war who share these higher values of it all.
2: What was your role in the army?
3: I was at an air surveillance post in the machine gun crew, and we shot down drones. Then after I received my injuries, after hospital, I went into the communications.
2: Do you regret signing the contract and going to the war?
3: Absolutely. Everyone there regrets signing a contract. We had a funny joke with each other, where you would ask each other, "Oh, are you glad you signed a contract?" Everyone, of course, jokingly said yes. But no, everyone regrets it. Absolutely everyone. Everyone who is there, they're ready to work any job at all, even for free, just so they don't have to stay there.
2: What do you think of Yerevan? Do you think it's a safe place for people like you?
3: I feel safer here than I felt in Russia. They won't deport me from here, and that's enough for me.
1: That report by James Beardsworth. Every year in the high-profile NFL draft, the brightest young talents in American football hope to be signed up as professional sports stars. At last week's event in Pittsburgh, the 32 teams picked 257 players.

0: the most exciting prospects are inevitably chosen in the early rounds, but there's been a lot of attention over one of the last players to be picked, Nigerian-born Uar Bernard, who was selected by the Philadelphia Eagles.
1: We're going to take Bernard.
2: We're going to develop you. We're going to get everything out of you that we can, and we're going to rally around you.
0: Well, many overseas players have been successful in the NFL, but what makes this 21-year-old so remarkable is that he's never actually played an official game in his life. So isn't it a bit of a risk recruiting him? Phoebe Schechter is a former Buffalo Bills coach and NFL analyst.
3: He's been through the International Player Pathway Program, where every year you're looking to recruit people from around the world with kind of those measurables in terms of size, some coming from other backgrounds. So we look back to when Jordan Mailata, who was the Australian rugby player, he came in, he was another big man. And so you kind of want to try and take from those prototypes and say, hey, look, you've got the size, we can't teach the size, but we think we can teach you football. And that's what they're hoping for, because Jordan Mailata went on to be the starting left tackle for the Eagles. He was really a huge kind of reason, I think, and proof of concept when it came to the Eagles. Uar Bernard then being drafted by the Eagles this past draft. I think you've got that familiarity of, hey, okay, we've seen it once, we've done it before, let's give this young man a chance too. I mean, we created Girls for Gold in the UK, right? Where that was ultimately looking at cross-sport athletes who came from other sports, and then you brought them into rowing and kayaking, and actually they went on to be incredibly successful and medal. I think when you look at it from what the Eagles are now going to do for protecting you are, the biggest thing, it's all about work. This is step one. You've not done anything yet. You've not achieved anything yet. And I think that's why it's important having Jordan Mailata around to there mentor him and say, this is going to be an uphill battle. Yeah, it's great. You've got these skill sets, but you're going to have to prove yourself.
0: Phoebe Schechter on Uar Bernard, a possible NFL star of the future. Every year, millions of people flock to the Brazilian city of Rio de Janeiro for carnival. But in recent years, the authorities there have been drawing huge crowds to Copacabana Beach in the quiet months as well, by putting on free concerts with megastars like Madonna and Lady Gaga. On Saturday night, it was the turn of Colombian singer Shakira, as Chantal Hartle reports.
4: Copacabana Beach was transformed into a dance floor, lit up in red under a full moon as Shakira performed her greatest hits, including Whenever, Wherever, Hips Don't Lie and She-Wolf. Drones flew overhead, displaying illuminated images of the singer, with one spelling out the words I Love Brazil in Portuguese. The show lasted for more than 2 hours, although it didn't start until 60 minutes later than advertised. For these fans, it was worth the wait to see their idol.
5: I think she represents women's power. She represents so much. She was betrayed and bounced back, still a hit. She's almost 50 years old and strong sexually, wonderful, beautiful. I love Shakira.
6: It was magical. She's such a great performer. I remember being a kid and downloading like her songs to listen to. And now I saw her live and it was like the greatest night ever. All I can say is that my hips didn't lie.
4: The mayor of Rio de Janeiro said 2 million people were at Shakira's concert, but analysis by the BBC's Verify team suggests those figures may have been inflated, putting attendance closer to 60,000. City officials said Lady Gaga broke the record for the highest attended concert by a female artist in May last year, when 2.1 million people came to watch the singer. The previous year, Madonna's audience was thought to be around 1.6 million. Tourism leaders in Rio estimate that Shakira's performance on Saturday will have added around $160 million to the local economy.
0: Chantal Hartle. Our main news again. President Trump has said the US will withdraw many more troops from Germany than the 5,000 already announced amid a diplomatic row over the Iran war. That's it for now from the newsroom.
7: This is the BBC World Service, where Zuzana Zarek is investigating Poland's nuclear ambitions.
8: Behind me is a dense forest, but ahead of me, over 300 hectares have been cut down. This area in Lubelski.

0: The Vokopalino in the north has been cleared for the country's very first nuclear power plant.
1: Atom daje szansę na...
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0: The stakes are high.
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6: As Samsung becomes a global tech force thanks partly to a major Hollywood scoop, an activist politician discovers an explosive secret recording that exposes the company's connections to power. And the Lee family is rocked by tragedy. I'm Elise Hugh, and after the news on the BBC World Service, Inheritance Samsung, the story of a family drama behind one of the world's biggest companies.
7: BBC News with Alan Smith. President Zelensky says Ukrainian forces have struck two oil tankers outside the Russian Black Sea port of Novorossiysk. He posted a video appearing to show a sea drone approaching a ship and said those tankers wouldn't carry oil again. President Trump has said that even more soldiers will leave Germany than the 5,000 announced on Friday. 36,000 are stationed there. The drawdown has prompted bipartisan criticism in Washington. The BBC has been given details of a clandestine Iranian network smuggling Starlink satellite terminals into the country to bypass the internet blackout. One network member spoke of a very complex operation to get the devices into the country. OPEC, the seven-nation oil-exporting cartel, is expected to approve a modest increase in output. The forecast 188,000 extra barrels a day from June is the third straight month of growth. The Israeli military has issued an urgent evacuation warning to 11 communities in southern Lebanon. An IDF spokesman said anyone near Hezbollah facilities would be at risk. Police in Australia's Northern Territory have charged a man with murder and two counts of sexual assault after the death of a five-year-old Aboriginal girl sparked violent protests. He'll appear in court on Tuesday. At least nine people have died in a fire in the Indian capital, Delhi. Firemen said the blaze engulfed most of a four-storey residential building. Two women have died as they tried to reach Britain from northern France in a small boat. 80 other migrants were rescued after the dinghy ran aground near Boulogne. It brings the number of people who've died crossing the channel this year to 8. And reports from Myanmar say lawyers for the detained pro-democracy leader Aung San Suu Kyi have still not been able to meet her, 2 days after the authorities said she'd been moved to house arrest. And that's the world news from the BBC in London.
6: This is Inheritance, the podcast from the BBC World Service about the family dramas behind the world's biggest companies. I'm Elise Hugh with Season 1, Samsung. This is Episode 6 of 10. We'll let you know how you can hear more episodes at the end of this program. A silver sedan screams through a multi-story parking lot. Its driver, dressed in black leather and shiny PVC, stares determinedly ahead through her dark sunglasses, focused on her escape. She's being chased. The car roars out of the parking lot darkness, going airborne as it leaves the exit ramp. Sparks fly as the front end hits the road. The car turns sharply, tires screeching, and speeds away. The front seat passenger pulls out his phone. He pushes a button, sending the phone's spring-loaded earpiece upwards like the cocking of a pistol, revealing the display and, underneath, the word Samsung. Jaeyeon Lee, reporter with South Korea's Hankyure newspaper, remembers this moment. A scene from The Matrix Reloaded, released in May 2003.
8: It was the first major product placement for Samsung in a Hollywood blockbuster, so it was a pretty big deal.
9: This was the moment that placed Samsung on the map as a cool brand, not just a tech maker. The Samsung name was everywhere.
6: Jeffrey Kane, author of Samsung Rising,

0: the movie too. For him, it's the moment Samsung arrives on the world stage.
1: At the time, Sony is the powerhouse. It's the Walkman. It's the PlayStation. The Sony TVs are everywhere. Like, Sony is cool, Samsung is not.
0: Sony, Samsung's great rival. A symbol of Japanese economic might and a reminder for South Koreans that they still sit in the shadow of their former colonial masters. Samsung Electronics sales have been catching Sony's and surpassing them in some areas. The meticulous focus on quality demanded by Samsung's chairman, K.H. Lee, seems to be paying off. Several years ago, he'd infamously ordered Samsung employees to watch as more than 100,000 products, including mobile phones, that they had made were dumped into a pile outside their factory.
2: And then he had those workers smash the phones with hammers and then set them on fire.
0: When the flames had died down, bulldozers rumbled over the remains before carting them off.
1: The employees started crying, and one of them remarked to me that it felt as if his babies had died.
0: No one at Samsung wants a chairman's visit like that ever again. But quality doesn't matter if people don't know about your products, and Samsung has a lot of products. CD players, laptops, PCs, cameras, video cassette recorders, MP3 players. They release multiple models of phones and TVs every year.
1: And so Samsung executives realized quickly that it's not enough to have a product, but you need to unite all of your products under a massive brand umbrella so that people know they're not just picking up a camera, but it's a Samsung camera.
0: Marketing execs have been armed with huge war chests. Much of it to be spent in the U.S., the market Samsung is desperate to crack.
1: They need to break into pop culture, and they need to start thinking of themselves as a cultural company and not just a technology company.
0: And so they'd turn to Hollywood. These marketing execs had seen the first Matrix movie, a global smash, and enviously eyed the cameo role played by another mobile phone brand.
1: This is the phone that Neo answers when Agent Smith is coming after him. There's a phone that arrives in a package, and he pulls it out, and it's a futuristic-looking Nokia phone. That phone was a massive success for Nokia.
0: Samsung wants that for themselves.
1: So they sent their people to Hollywood. They wrote massive checks, and they got on the good side of Warner Brothers.
0: It's likely to have been a big deal for K.H. Lee. Stacks of videotapes reportedly filled the home of the Samsung chairman. Ever since he was a child, he'd been a film fanatic. He'd originally wanted to be a director or start a movie production company.
1: And the opportunity presented itself in 1995. Steven Spielberg and two of his business partners, they were creating the production studio called DreamWorks, and they need to raise $900 million.
0: K.H. Lee's niece, a kind of Samsung ambassador in Los Angeles, had heard about the opportunity and told her uncle. But when the Samsung chairman flew to Beverly Hills to make an offer to Spielberg and his team, the director was lukewarm.
1: This Samsung delegation showed up, and for hours they were just talking about semiconductors.
0: In a later interview, Spielberg said the word semiconductors must have been used about 20 times in that single meeting. No deal was signed. Samsung's Hollywood product placement in The Matrix all these years later probably isn't going to satisfy K.H. Lee's dream of being a movie mogul, but it is a statement of intent. It marked Samsung's transformation, Samsung Electronics specifically, from a leading South Korean manufacturer into a globally recognized, desirable brand. But worldwide recognition isn't all that Samsung's aiming for. Once it leaves its longtime rival Sony in its wake, it's going after everyone else.

0: Tommy Lee's Hugh. From the BBC World Service, this is Inheritance, the stories of the families behind some of the world's biggest companies. Our journalists have scoured the archives, combed through memoirs, and handpicked experienced observers to take you inside these dynasties. At times, we'll recreate, as faithfully as we can, the pivotal moments, all to understand how powerful empires are built and passed on. Season 1, Samsung. Episode 6 of 10, Octopus. Summer 2005, 2 years after Samsung's Matrix moment, a moment that looks like it's paid off big time. Profits at Samsung Electronics almost doubled last year. It's now the world's third biggest mobile phone maker, miles ahead of Sony. It's a remarkable rise, and one that's being watched closely by an activist South Korean politician. He heads to the mailroom in the country's National Assembly building to check for post. He's 1 year into his first term as a lawmaker, having spent the previous two decades fighting for the rights of workers and the poor.
1: I interviewed him, and his name was Nohui Chan. He was a labor union activist, a fairly popular politician on the left, and also a bit of a populist. I think he's most comparable to Bernie Sanders in America. That's sort of how he was seen.
0: He's already got a reputation as the Mr. Clean of South Korean politics. According to the account he later gives to Jeffrey, the politician finds a package in the mailroom with his name on it. He finds a CD inside. There's no note from the sender. It's anonymous. He takes the CD back to his office and loads it into his computer. Up pops an audio recording.
1: And what he heard was absolutely shocking. It was the voices of two people who didn't seem to know they were being recorded.
0: He can't be sure who's talking on the tape, but whoever they are, they're discussing, in detail, plans to give gifts to members of the South Korean elite, prosecutors, politicians. He figures they must be talking about bribes. This is big, potentially explosive. The politician makes contact with an audio company to get the recording analyzed. The men on the tape appear to be discussing giving millions of dollars to presidential candidates. The recording must date from 1997, an election year in South Korea. The audio experts are able to identify the speakers. Jake Kwan is a journalist in the BBC's news team in Seoul.
2: There was a conversation between a Samsung exec and the head of one of the major newspapers in Seoul.
0: And not just any Samsung exec. The audio appeared to feature K.H. Lee's second in command, his vice chairman. And the other man is the head of a newspaper owned by Samsung. As the politician listens, 8 years after the recording was made, he realizes that newspaper man is now South Korea's ambassador to the U.S. Oh, and he's also K.H. Lee's brother-in-law. The politician, Nohui Chan, is angry. He's been a vocal critic of Samsung for years about its government connections and how far the company's influence goes. And according to the account he later gives to Jeffrey, he feels he has to do something with this recording to expose this apparent corruption. But going public is a risk. Can he be sure he'll be taken seriously? And what if all of this somehow blows back on him? These are powerful people, after all.
1: But in the end, he did not cower. He did not fall back. He wanted to make a point of exposing Samsung.
0: He's not sure he can trust South Korea's mainstream media. There's a chance they would be afraid of losing Samsung's lucrative advertising. And so he creates a transcript of the recording. He uploads it to his personal blog and hits publish.
3: Oh,
0: 6 months later, in late 2005, K.H. Lee is in the U.S. He flew out a few months ago to Texas for medical treatment. He's been there before to undergo treatment for lung cancer in early 2000. Lung cancer had killed his father, B.C. Lee. After several years of back and forth to the world-renowned Texas clinic, doctors had given him the all clear. He'd started to look after himself, stopped smoking, walked more, but he still needs regular checkups. Samsung officials have been tight-lipped about the chairman's health on this visit, his whereabouts, and why he's not yet flown home. They're being pressed for answers because South Korean prosecutors are about to make an announcement about those secret recordings. Recordings that could implicate Samsung in bribery. That could implicate K.H. Lee.
2: This is a major scandal that is going on and it's shaking up the Samsung group. There was talk about, you know, whether he will face consequences. It really tarnished Samsung's reputation. It revealed to the depth that Samsung got its finger in South Korea's kind of legal and government structure.
0: By now, the young politician, Nohui Chan, isn't the only one with the story. A TV news network and a prominent magazine have also obtained the tapes. What's being called the X-Files scandal has gone mainstream.
2: When it airs, I mean, you can imagine, how should I call it? The impact was quite astounding.
3: It was a huge deal. These conversations were apparently wiretapped by a division in Korea's National Intelligence Service.
0: A former spy who'd led the illegal eavesdropping operation came forward, confessed to being behind the tapes, then tried to kill himself. All in all, there are hundreds of tapes. And although not all of them involve Samsung, the group has still become the focus of the news stories. Some are even calling the scandal the Samsung X-Files. Amid the fallout, K.H. Lee's brother-in-law has stepped down as U.S. ambassador. And K.H. Lee has also faced some heat.
1: The National Assembly at one point actually did subpoena Chairman K.H. Lee to come testify about this alleged bribery. Parliament wanted to grill him. They wanted to put him in a hearing and get to the bottom of this.
0: K.H. Lee has sent prosecutors a written statement saying that any money that changed hands was his own, not Samsung's. And anyway, these were political donations, not bribes, he added. This isn't the first time K.H. Lee has had to deal with these sorts of allegations. A few years earlier, he'd even been convicted of bribing a former South Korean president using Samsung money. That time, he'd avoided jail, though, with a suspended sentence. And just a year later, South Korea's new president had pardoned him. The president said that K.H. Lee was too important to Samsung, to South Korea's economy, to be facing prison. And when prosecutors in December 2005 announced their findings in the X-Files case,
3: none of the Samsung executives or politicians or prosecutors were convicted for it.
0: They accept K.H. Lee's explanation, saying there is insufficient evidence of bribery or embezzlement. Plus, the statute of limitations had run out. Any alleged bribery would have taken place too long ago for a prosecution to even be valid. But not everyone escapes punishment.
2: The journalist and then a lawmaker who published the story both get prosecuted.
0: Nohui Chan, the politician who'd published the transcripts to his blog, is charged with violating the country's wiretapping laws. He had released details of a private conversation and might even lose his seat in parliament.
1: And that's exactly what happened.
0: The journalists who broke the story received six-month suspended sentences for violating the Protection of Communications Secrets Act. K.H. Lee is in the clear again. A good job, too. He's got some big business battles to fight, including a new one brought by some investors in his now bankrupt passion project, Samsung Motors. They are suing him for almost $5 billion. There's also something at home he needs to attend to. Because while K.H. Lee has been waiting for the verdict in the X-Files case, his family is hit by some devastating news. One of his children has been found dead. That's next time on Inheritance.

0: 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Samsung was later ordered to pay out about $2.5 billion to investors in its failed car venture.
1: Hello, and welcome to More or Less from the BBC World Service. We're the programme that looks at the numbers in the news, in life, and in beef. I'm Charlotte McDonald. If you spend much time on social media, and we don't necessarily recommend it, then you've probably come across a strange fascination with water consumption. Mainly, this is people telling you that using AI is terrible for the planet because of how much water it uses. We've already made a couple of programmes about the numbers in those arguments, and long story short, they probably aren't saying what you think they're saying. But on the platforms like X, Blue Sky and TikTok, an opportunity to keep an argument going is rarely missed. And one of the numbers that's been enlisted in that glorious cause concerns the water that's used for a seemingly unrelated pastime, eating beef. Here's an example from Twitter, or X.
2: A kilogram of beef requires over 15,000 litres of water to produce. A vegan who uses ChatGPT every day is living a more sustainable lifestyle than someone who regularly eats beef while boycotting AI.
1: Ignoring the AI part, is that true? Does it actually take 15,000 litres of water to produce a kilogram of beef?
3: When the number comes in, people see that's easy to just take numbers and talk about beef is so bad and others are so good. But the whole idea of the water footprint is

0: an assistant professor at the University of Alabama, and he definitely knows what this 15,000 number means. It features in scientific papers from the early 2010s that he co-wrote with Arjen Hoekstra, a Dutch professor who pioneered the idea of the water footprint.
1: The initial motivation was to create awareness, similar to the carbon footprint and the land footprint, to create awareness that our water impact is not located only where we live, but it's faraway places also.
0: The issue is that the water footprint is being used to say that the amount of water beef uses is bad. And the story explaining what's wrong with that goes back to before the water footprint was developed.
2: So I'm Professor Mark Mulligan, and I'm Professor of Physical and Environmental Geography at King's College London. So my late colleague at King's College London, Tony Allen, came up with the concept of virtual water in the early 90s.
0: Quick botany lesson. As they grow, plants absorb water from the soil through their roots. This is sucked up through the plant to the leaves, where it evaporates. It's a process called transpiration.
2: So Tony's concept for virtual water is that when a crop grows, or when an animal like a cow eats a crop that's growing, they consume, if you like, all of the water that that crop had to evaporate over its lifetime in order to produce the biomass that is the crop.
0: This might sound a bit technical, but for the work Tony Allen was doing, the importance of the water required to grow plants was pretty obvious.
2: He developed the concept for dry lands in the Middle East. In that context, when you're growing a crop, you're usually growing it with irrigation water from groundwater and rivers.
0: In very dry places, water is a precious resource. The water you use for irrigation is water you can't use for something else, like drinking or sanitation. This water has a clear environmental cost. The idea of virtual water was taken on by Arjen Hoekstra and expanded. He developed a method for figuring out how much water a food crop or animal used wherever it was in the world. But to point out the obvious, not all parts of the world are arid drylands where there's little to no rain.
2: So, for example, if we have a cropland that is growing coffee, let's say, in Brazil, well, that probably replaced forest that was there before in that kind of humid, wet environment. And indeed, the forest would have consumed, through evaporation, more water than the coffee crop does. So in that case, the water footprint of the coffee crop is actually negative. Because the forest is gone, you actually have more water than you would have had if the forest was there.
0: In this case, if you think a higher water footprint is a bad thing, then you'd be saying that chopping down rainforest for coffee plantations is good. What's more, the water we're talking about falls as rain. And to put it mildly, rain is not in short supply in a rainforest.
3: When the concept of water footprint was first developed, it was recognised that not all water is the same.
0: This is Tim Hess, a professor of water and food systems at Cranfield University in the UK.
3: And a differentiation was made between green water that has come from rainfall, differentiated from blue water, that's water in our water resources, whether it's rivers, lakes, whether it's water that is underground in our aquifers.
0: Green water is rain. Blue water is pumped out of rivers and lakes. There's a third category, grey water, which is the water that's needed to dilute any pollution, like fertiliser runoff. Right, back to the beef. If we look at beef production and this 15,000 figure,
3: the majority of the water is associated with producing feed. It takes a lot of feed to keep those animals alive for 2 years before they go into the food system.
0: In the UK, cows mostly stand around in fields eating grass. That grass gets its water from rainfall.
3: So they are just using the rain at the point where the rain falls, and they're only using green water. But in other countries, we have systems where animals are fed on crops which have been irrigated. So in that case, we're taking the blue water to grow the crops, like maize, silage, and then feeding those to animals.
0: The different methods of farming make a massive difference to the amount of blue water you have to pump out of rivers, lakes, and aquifers.

0: aquifers to produce the cow food.
1: So in the UK, we have an average per animal production of about 67 litres per kilogram of beef of blue water consumption. But there are some figures that are from the US, from Texas, Oklahoma, Kansas, ranging from 900 through to almost 8,000.
0: That figure we're looking at, that 15,000 litres of water are needed for each kilogram of beef, includes all types of farming and all the types of water. It's a weighted average of the water use across all the different beef production systems the researchers analysed. And 94% of that figure, more than 14,000 litres of water, is green water. It's rain falling on grassland or other crops. This, says Tim, makes it pretty useless if you're using the number to think about how good or bad eating beef is for the environment. As with coffee in the rainforest, it's unclear whether it's a good or bad thing.
1: So if we want to make choices about sustainable diets, we want to make choices about, is this product having more impact on the water environment than that product, then we shouldn't be including the green water. That's very misleading.
0: At the same time, the 15,000 litre claim also averages out the blue water part, which, as Tim said earlier, can range from less than 100 litres to many thousands. The average is about 500 litres, but that hides the bit that potentially matters most in terms of the impact on water supplies. All of which means you can't use the global water footprint to say that beef is bad. And when Mesfin sees his numbers used like that, it makes him uncomfortable.
2: There is a disappointment of the misuse of numbers. That's clear. And the disappointment also goes back to myself, where did I do my job very well and explain the numbers and the story behind them?
0: That's it for this week. Thanks to Mesfin Meekanen, Mark Mulligan and Tim Hess. If you've seen a number you think we should take a look at, email us on moreorless@bbc.co.uk. Until next time, goodbye.
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0: ABC News with David Rollins. Prime Minister Anthony Albanese says he plans to lead Labor to the next federal election in 2028. Labor won last year's election in a landslide victory, reducing the coalition to just 43 seats in the lower house. In an interview with the ABC, Mr Albanese confirmed he'll attempt to win a third election as party leader.
1: Absolutely. Subject, of course, to ongoing support from my colleagues, but as well, every election is tough. And a year ago, we fought a tough election. We received very strong support.
0: Victorian opposition leader Jess Wilson says despite her party's by-election win, its decreased primary vote means there's much to learn ahead of the state election later this year. Liberal candidate Anthony Marsh won the seat of Nepean in Melbourne's Mornington Peninsula comfortably yesterday after facing challenges from One Nation, the Greens and Independents. Labor didn't field a candidate

0: every vote. Ms. Wilson says she's well aware of some voters' frustration with her party.
1: We've got lessons to learn and we need to listen to voters. And that's what I've done. I've done it on the booth every single day. I heard their frustration. I heard the fact that they believe this was a by-election where that they could take a free kick because they want to send the major parties a message. They want us to listen to them.
0: Iran says the US president's boasts that the US Navy has acted like pirates are a damning admission. Larry Buttrose takes up the story.
2: Donald Trump told reporters that the US blockade of Iranian ports was very friendly and also very profitable.
3: We have a line of ships, big ones, 2 million barrels.
2: Yesterday he said the Navy's takeover of ships, cargo and oil made the United States sort of like pirates. Iran's foreign ministry spokesperson Ismail Baghaei says the comment was no verbal slip. He's urged the international community not to normalise what he calls blatant violations of international law. Donald Trump initially rejected Iran's new peace plan presented to negotiators, but now says he's still reviewing it, while he hasn't ruled out resuming strikes on Iran if, he says, they misbehave.
0: Ukraine's President Volodymyr Zelensky has posted video online that appears to show a Ukrainian drone attack that struck two Russian Shadow Fleet tankers near a Russian port in the Black Sea. More on this from the BBC's Jessica Parker in Kyiv.
4: President Zelensky says the two tankers were struck near the Black Sea port of Novorossiysk and posted a video online showing a vessel, possibly an unmanned naval drone, approaching the rear of a far larger ship. There are no details about any possible damage caused, but the Ukrainian leader claims the targeted ships are part of the so-called Shadow Fleet, a group of often aging tankers that Russia's accused of using to evade Western oil sanctions. Kyiv sees Russian oil exports as a legitimate target, given such exports help fund Russia's ongoing invasion of Ukraine.
0: In a post on Telegram, Mr. Zelensky says the tankers were being used to transport oil, but not anymore. A man has been charged over an alleged triple murder at a family home in Sydney's southwest. Emergency services were called to a Rosemeadow home early this morning, where police discovered the bodies of a 65-year-old mother and 25-year-old son. A 64-year-old man was taken to hospital with critical head injuries and later died, while a 30-year-old man was treated for minor injuries. A 32-year-old man, also a member of the family, has been charged with three counts of murder and one of attempted murder. He's been refused bail and will face Campbelltown Local Court.

0: World Championship gold in Switzerland. Tali Gill and Dean Hewitt missed out on qualifying for the Olympics by the narrowest possible margin in December, losing in the semi-finals of the qualification tournament in Canada. However, their earlier heartbreak has turned to delight after the pair recorded victory 8-4 this weekend. Here's the moment on the World Curling broadcast that Gill's final shot cemented their triumph.
1: Clean.
2: This shot is made. History has been made. Let that sink in. A nation without a dedicated curling club has just climbed to the very top of the world.
0: And in the NRL, the Penrith Panthers have notched a hard-fought 18-16 victory over Manly Warringah at Western Sydney Stadium. Earlier, the West Tigers capitulated in a 52-10 loss to Cronulla, and Newcastle outplayed South Sydney 42-38.

0: Looking ahead to the capital city weather forecasts for tomorrow. Brisbane 26 with a shower or two. Sydney can expect showers along with a high of 25. Canberra, rain in 17. 20 will be the top for both Melbourne and Hobart tomorrow. Partly cloudy in Hobart. A sunny morning followed by a shower or two for the good folk of Melbourne. Adelaide's in for showers. 19 the high for tomorrow. Perth is in for a lovely day, I'm pleased to say. 23 and mostly sunny here in the west, while Darwin will climb to 34 degrees under partly cloudy skies.
1: Hello, I'm James Reynolds. This is BBC Conversations. This time, we bring together four people across three continents to share their experiences of life in a wheelchair. Imagine how you'd feel on an evening out with friends in a nightclub when after only 5 minutes, you're asked in front of everyone there to leave. This happened to 18-year-old Maddie recently in Manchester, here in the UK. Her experience was captured on social media. The club, which has since apologised, initially said it was because her wheelchair was a safety hazard. It's all prompted a larger conversation about disability and accessibility. We decided to hear then from four wheelchair users about their experiences when out socialising. We have Brian Muchiri in Kenya's Rift Valley, Nadia Leila Karelsi in Johannesburg, South Africa, Haley Rosa is in Florida in the US, plus Maddie Haining herself in the UK. And she began by explaining how she felt when she was thrown out of the club.
2: People can be quite nosy, and when something's going on, everybody has a look over and tries to find out what's going on. So being in a bar where security keeps coming over and people keep coming over asking me to leave, it was really infuriating knowing that it shouldn't be happening, but I can't stop it from happening. It was really dehumanising and one of the most embarrassing situations I've been put in.
3: What kind of effect has it had on you in terms of thinking about going out clubbing again?
2: I'm definitely more anxious to go to places that I haven't been before because I've never been to this bar. So I think in future I'll be a bit more cautious going to places that I haven't been before because I don't know how they're going to react or what could happen.
3: Hayley, Brian, Nadia, does Maddie's experience sound familiar at all?
4: Yeah, so for me personally, I have been to a local bar where they didn't remove me or say my chair was a hazard. However, I was just told that the chair was in the way, so they weren't happy, you know, that it was there.
5: Yeah, I think many of us wheelchair users can relate to that in some sense, because sometimes a space online will say wheelchair accessible or they can accommodate us, but the attitudes of people are unwelcome and unaccommodating. It can differ from broken lifts or badly designed limbs or the staff not knowing how to respect us and speak to us.
2: Yeah, it happens a lot more than I think people imagine it to.
5: And I think accessibility goes beyond them. It's also including us and giving us our dignity back and independence and not having to plan around every outing around these barriers. Life as a disabled person is already hard as it is.
3: Brian, listening to Maddie and Hayley and Nadia, have you had similar experiences?
6: Not specifically, but I relate very much with Maddie with how she says that

0: She'd be scared to go to new places because from my time when I would want to go clubbing, I would concentrate on just going to this one place that I'm used to because I'm well aware of how the accessibility is in that place and the staff are already kind of conversant with my needs. And that way I feel a bit safe and I feel like I don't have to over-explain every time I need something.
1: Yeah, I would have to agree with that, actually. I think it becomes more of a comfortability thing. I'm not scared to try new places. However, it's just easier to go to places that I know are accommodating. The place that I went to and had that issue, I haven't been back to because I fear they are unable to accommodate a wheelchair.
2: Yeah.
1: So I stick to the places that I am most comfortable with, which it shouldn't have to be that way, but it just has become that way.
3: Maddie, what is a typical night out for you and how much preparation do you have to do?
4: If I'm ever going to a new place, like I usually look into it on social media or online, Google reviews, things like that, to be as prepared as possible. I never really expect anything bad to happen, but I like to feel more comfortable with myself and less anxious knowing I've looked into it beforehand. But it is quite rare that I'll go to places that I haven't been before.
3: What about you, Haley, in Florida?
1: In Florida and in, I feel, the states in general, you know, I do check ahead of time if it's somewhere new. I was just in New York City visiting my sister and I had to check everywhere because most of them had steps to get in and it was really not accessible at all. You know, back at home in Florida, I'm lucky that a lot of places are accessible. However, I've encountered issues even in a restaurant that's accessible where the wheelchair accessible bathroom has been used as storage. So therefore, I don't have a bathroom. And that's nothing that I can foresee. It just was something that I had to figure out when I got there.
3: Did you say to them, please remove your storage?
1: Yes, I did actually. Right. And they did remove it because that was the only bathroom that I could use.
3: Yeah.
4: I face it quite a lot in cafes or shops or even hospitals that are, you know, you'd expect more people in chairs to be in. A lot of them disabled toilets are used as storage rooms.
2: Either it's used as storage or they also just, it's normal people making use of our bathrooms. And then you left sitting outside this toilet waiting for 10 minutes plus, but we can't hold our bladders, you know? And when it comes to planning around going to spaces, I'm always checking, like Maddie said, online, social media, and I'm always DMing businesses to just confirm. Because there's no spontaneity when it comes to our lives. We can't just wake up and be like, oh, I'd like to go to X, Y, and Z or travel without pre-planning. And it's quite exhausting.
1: It's exhausting. And also for me, I find a lot of places that are grandfathered in and don't have to have an elevator. So I can't even go if I want to.
2: Yes. And then they almost like to contradict themselves, like, oh, we can help. But you go there and they expect you to be okay with being carried up a flight of 10 steps, which is a danger in itself.
3: That's happened to you, Nadia?
2: Yes. So I have three young girls, daughters, and I usually like to take them around to places, but kiddies' places are not wheelchair accessible. So for example, I recently took them to a roller rink, but it was above ground. But when I called, I said it's accessible. So bear in mind, we've traveled almost 30 minutes to get there, but I had to sit outside because I think well over 15 steps, but the way they were situated, if I was getting carried, I'd have to be lifted out of my chair. So I sat outside, didn't experience my kids roller skating, and then had to wait at the bottom of the steps.
3: That sounds like a really difficult day.
2: Yeah, it was. And then you don't want to show emotion because I've got kids, so I don't want them to feel some type of way about the disability or that it's holding them back. So at some points, I just accept defeat and I stay there if it's going to benefit them.
3: Brian, what about your preparations as you choose to socialize?
0: My experience is quite different here in Kenya, especially in my hometown of Nakuru. Clubs tend to be more accessible than other places for some reason. So every time I think about venturing out and trying out a new place, I just need to figure out whether it's on the ground floor. If it's on the ground floor, then 9 times out of 10, they will have a good ramp. And sometimes you can ask beforehand whether it's accessible. But accessibility doesn't really mean the same for them because it could be just a ramp that is not up to standard and to them that is accessible enough. So for me, when I just find out if it's on the ground floor, I just go and I have a good time. But what I have trouble with is other club goers, because after a few drinks, you'll find that they want to come and get

0: it all up in your space. And I don't know if any of you ladies have experienced that when you go out.
1: I definitely have. A lot of people come up behind me and start pushing my chair around in clubs and things like that. Then you turn around, you're like, stop, please stop. They don't really take it in. Like, I've told so many people to stop pushing me around or stop touching my chair and getting in my space. But once people are that drunk, they don't really take the information on. There was an event in August last year, which I was in a bar in. It was completely fully accessible. It's

0: something that I'd never experienced before, and I haven't experienced since. But it was really eye-opening for me to think people think that that's something that's okay to do and that they can just do that.
1: I don't think people understand how terrifying it is when they come up behind you and start to push the wheelchair, honestly.
0: It's so scary.
1: Yeah, it's very scary. It's almost jolting. I do have a question for Brian. I am extremely interested in learning what the biggest hardship, I guess, would be for a wheelchair user in Kenya, in your opinion.
2: I think what you would have to be prepared for is the general understanding and general perspective of disability from the Kenyan society. Number one, some people view disability as bad omen, and other people, when they see you as a disabled person, they tend to come up to you and tell you how strong you are and tell you how they would never be able to do it if they were in that position. But their actions will actually contradict because they can be quite discriminatory at the same time. So I would tell you the thing that you have to be most prepared for is how our society treats disability. And you kind of like have to just shut your ears and just look forward and not really pay too much attention, because you'll either find people who are either too eager to want to get in your space and act like they want to help without actually being asked for help, and other people who will just stare at you and want to treat you like a child. So I hope that doesn't discourage you from coming to Kenya, but
1: No,
2: you just have to be prepared for that.
1: I was actually going to say the bad omen is very interesting to me. However, everything else sounds pretty similar, at least for me in the States. There are people who are so eager to help, or there are people that just stare. It is quite similar, actually.
3: I think it's very similar in South Africa as well with regards to the bad omen. I've had people want to pray for me in a club. I recently went to a concert and somebody wants to lay hands on me and pray because they said I need to have more faith that I walk. But it's not that I have a lack of faith. I have a lot of faith, actually. It's just that bad things happen to anybody. Anybody can be disabled at any time. You know, it's not something that you wake up one day and you're like, oh, let me just go out and get disabled.
2: That is why I stopped going to church, because most times I would go to church and the one who is delivering the scripture would use me as a case study. They would say,
3: Oh, my
2: look
3: goodness.
2: at Brian, for instance. If he had enough faith, I'm sure Brian is going to walk soon and you should come to the next crusade, because I'm sure that God is going to do something big for Brian. And I got tired of being used like a reference
3: A point
2: point
3: of reference,
2: for
3: yeah.
2: preachers. Yeah, so I just got to a point when where I just said, I would prefer to go to church and sit there and be invisible and get through the service without someone pointing at me for one reason or the other.
1: But that also
3: That's
1: goes
3: so
1: along with the
3: disheartening.
1: whole when we're out in public thing, because people will come up to me and say, can I pray for you? And it's in public. I don't even have a choice at that point because they've already started.
4: Hayley, Brian, Maddie, and Nadia on their difficulties in four different countries when visiting a bar, a club, a restaurant, even a church when you're in a wheelchair. We'll hear more from them in just a moment. I'm James Reynolds. You're listening to BBC Conversations from the BBC World Service. So far, we've mainly heard about the physical barriers to socialising when you're in a wheelchair. Let's delve now into the always complex world of dating. A reminder that I'm joined by Maddie, Brian, and Hayley. But let's hear firstly from Nadia in Johannesburg about what her dating experiences have been like since she was paralysed 6 years ago.
3: It's been really bad. I think I've dated like once after my accident, and that alone itself was very traumatic. He never wanted to be seen outside of me. We never went on dates. It was almost like I was being hidden, actually, and I didn't know how to take that. It just felt like rejection, and I was freshly new, paralyzed. So I was still learning how to be confident and stand up for myself. And then there was somebody that was with me that was like, don't post these pictures on Facebook. Don't do this. Don't do that. So I haven't navigated dating again after that because it was such a bad experience.
4: And Haley in Florida?
1: I would say that it hasn't been great, but actually not anything to do with the wheelchair. Just I find the men here, I'm like, how do I say this politely? They don't really care about the wheelchair. That actually has not been a standout point, to be honest. It has not.

0: changed much for me. Typically, if people care, I guess I'll find out within the first 30 seconds. I can tell in a conversation if it's going to be an issue or not. However, I do look at it as a positive because it's almost taught me who would be there in a certain situation and who I would not even want to waste my time with to begin with.
1: Maddie, what about you?
2: I haven't really faced much of it, to be honest. I think a lot of situations where I've started speaking to people and there's been occasions where I've been like, well, just pray and you'll be healed, or some inappropriate comments and things like that, which has then immediately shut it down. I think you're not the kind of person I want to be involved in. Yes. But it's in terms of actual relationships, I've never really faced many problems with the chair.
3: I've also found that automatically the conversation becomes sexual. It's as almost as if they're fascinated by the chair and want to know if you can do this, you can do that, but you don't even know me. Even if I was able-bodied, I wouldn't have that conversation with somebody.
0: I've experienced that, and those are the people that I will unmatch, block.
2: Yeah. That is something that happens with me a lot as well. Like, you wouldn't ask even an able-bodied person what they can and can't do and what they do and don't do in sexual ways. So why would you ask somebody that you don't know? It comes across in a weird form of curiosity that kind of sounds fetishizing in a way.
4: I've always had conversations with my friends who are also wheelchair users, and we always come back to this question: is it easier for male wheelchair users to date than it is for female wheelchair users? What do you think?
3: I think men generally find it easier from the guys that I know, because women are more empathetic and they look beyond in general, but men are very like visual people.
0: I would agree with that. I think men are definitely visual and can get caught up in the chair.
1: Brian, after your accident, you met the woman who went on to become your wife. Can you tell us about meeting her and your partnership and relationship with her now?
4: Jane and I met a few years ago on social media. I write articles about my life story and disability on my Facebook and other platforms. And that is where we initially met, and we struck up a conversation on messages, and that led to us meeting up, and our relationship was slow burn. It wasn't like we didn't fall head over heels for each other. It started as a friendship and went gradually into a relationship. And last year we got married, and we've been living together since for 1 year now.
0: Oh, wow. I love that. I love that you use slow burn as the term.
4: Yeah, I had a lot of hesitation, anxiety and fear when it came to making it official and really putting things on concrete and making this big commitment. Because the reason why I asked whether it's easier for men on wheelchairs to date is because actually when I sat in this wheelchair, I got more attention from women for some reason. I think it's maybe from a point of curiosity, women wanting to know how it feels, or maybe them just wanting to be nurturing and take care of me for some reason. But I got more attention from women. But the issue has always been to sieve all that curiosity and probably even pity to find someone who really wants you for you and wants to make that commitment. So that was what came between me and wanting to take this relationship to the next level, just that kind of fear.
3: I do think that is in women's nature to be nurturing and caring as well. I'm so happy that you found someone that actually gives me hope, that not all hope is lost, you know?
0: The right people genuinely don't see us as people who use wheelchairs. They just see us for who we are. You know, the wheelchair is just there.
4: I would say for me, it's always a red flag when someone tells me that they don't see the wheelchair. I know what you mean when you say it, but I actually want someone to see my disability and really feel it, because I have a C5, C7 spinal cord injury. My paralysis is a very big part of who I am, and it defines a lot about how I live my life. Of course, it doesn't define my mentality and or my personality or all that kind of stuff, but I want my partner to really see it, to acknowledge it. I don't know how you guys think about that.
0: No, I agree with you. And I might have worded it differently than I should have. Of course, they should see

0: that the wheelchair and our disability is a large part of our lives. But I think it's important that that's not the sole focus, and they're able to recognize, you know, we are human outside of that. And this injury or disability did happen. But, you know, at least for me, my personality is still there. I'm still funny. I still like to do the things that I can do that I did before. So yeah, as it's largely a part, so is the part of me that still hasn't left.
1: With all these experiences of toilets used as storage, with unexpected steps, do you have a vision of what an ideal place might look like, Haley, in Florida?
0: Yeah, I think accessibility honestly just benefits everybody. So no steps, larger bathroom stalls, perhaps just a wide open area. We can make those beautiful as well.
2: If I would collaborate with somebody, I would first think of navigating the parking, the entrances, the lifts, and the bathrooms. And also, we don't think about bar stools being lower, because sometimes if we're sitting in a bar, the stool is so high and your friends are all sitting on these chairs, and then you got to look up and they're looking down, which makes it a bit awkward. Making all things like equal level, so people are sitting with us and it doesn't look as if they're doing us a favor by having us there. Lower pain points, easy accessible bathrooms with the lower sink, lower mirror, just so we can enjoy the night as well with people.
3: Just to add, a good level table where you can just roll down using your wheelchair. Sometimes we find that in clubs or in these lounges where we go to socialize, the tables are either mostly they are lower than for a person who is on a wheelchair. So it's quite difficult to even grab your drink or share a meal with your friends because you are always trying to reach down at something. So if they would have that, then it would be good. For some reason, that's why I stopped going to clubs. Because of my spinal cord injury, I'm not able to really project my voice that far. And when I go to noisy places, I struggle a lot to communicate. So that's why I prefer going to lounges now, where the music isn't that high, isn't so loud, and I'm able to have a conversation with my friends without having to shout and lose my voice in the process.
0: The barstool issue is actually a good call out, because that is a huge annoyance, I'm not going to lie. And I find a lot of restaurants serve happy hour only at a bar.
2: Yes.
0: We can't sit at the bar.
2: You know the revolving sushi where it's going around?
0: Mm-hmm.
2: I can never partake in that eat as buffet sushi because I can't reach the top. Then somebody has to pass it to me, you know?
0: Yeah.
1: Maddie, we began looking at, you know, the terrible experience you had at a club. Is there, in your mind, the ideal design for what a club would look like so that you and other wheelchair users could have just a really good time?
4: I think it would all be step-free, smooth flooring, because carpets are a nightmare for me personally. Rugs and things like that are not fun to reel on. They usually pull me one side or another side. Multiple disabled toilets and accessible toilets, not use as storage rooms, just completely free and enough room to be able to fully move around in it as well, with sinks that you can get underneath and the bar as well lowered down, because it's so hard to order a drink when you can't see the person that you're speaking to, especially when there's loud music. The bar is usually around the same height as my head, so it's really hard a lot of the time to be able to look over it and be able to speak to people to order a drink at the bar.
1: Maddie Haining here in the UK, Brian Muchiri in Kenya, Nadia Lele Karelse in South Africa, and Haley Rosa in the United States. Our thanks to all of them for giving us an insight into what it's like to experience life in a wheelchair across so many areas. I'm James Reynolds. You've been listening to BBC Conversations from the BBC World Service.
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9: Coming up on The Fifth Floor with me, Farenaik Amidi. Jeffrey Epstein was at the center of a global network of influence. From Brazil to Dubai, we look into some of his connections and his global quest for power.
10: How was it possible that Epstein had so many access to Brazilian models, Brazilian teenager girls, Brazilian entrepreneurs? Like, there was someone helping him in Brazil.
9: That's coming up after the latest BBC News.
11: BBC News with Fiona MacDonald. President Volodymyr Zelensky says Ukrainian forces have struck two oil tankers outside the Russian Black Sea port of Novorossiysk. He posted a video appearing to show a sea drone approaching a ship and said those tankers wouldn't carry oil again. President Trump has said that even more soldiers will leave Germany than the 5,000 announced on Friday. 36,000 are stationed there. The drawdown has prompted bipartisan criticism in Washington. The BBC has been given details of a clandestine Iranian network smuggling Starlink satellite terminals into the country to bypass the internet blackout. One member spoke of a very complex operation. OPEC, the seven-nation oil exporting cartel, has agreed to a modest increase in output. The 188,000 extra barrels a day from June is the third straight month of expansion. But analysts say the move will have little impact until the Iran war is settled. The Israeli military has issued an urgent evacuation warning to 11 communities in southern Lebanon. An IDF spokesman said anyone near Hezbollah facilities would be at risk. Police in Australia's Northern Territory have charged a man with murder and two counts of sexual assault after the death of a five-year-old Aboriginal girl. Her murder sparked violent protests. The suspect will appear in court on Tuesday. At least nine people have died in a fire in the Indian capital, Delhi. Emergency officials said the blaze engulfed most of a four-storey residential building. Two women have died as they tried to reach Britain from northern France in a small boat. 80 others were rescued after their vessel ran aground near Boulogne. And reports from Myanmar say lawyers for the detained pro-democracy leader Aung San Suu Kyi have still not been able to meet her. The authorities said she'd been moved to house arrest. BBC News.
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9: This is The Fifth Floor, at the heart of global storytelling with BBC journalists from all around the world. I'm your host, Farnak Amidi. The personal correspondence, photographs and papers of the late convicted sex offender and financier Jeffrey Epstein that are now open to public scrutiny run to 3.5 million documents, emails, letters, photographs, videos, financial records and flight details. They reveal a web of international connections, so many countries. India, Qatar, Israel, Brazil, Dubai, Russia, just to name a few. With me today are two BBC Language Service journalists, each of whom has spent time examining the files. Abderrahim Saeed from BBC Arabic and Luis Fernando Toledo, who is a reporter for BBC News Brazil. Today, they share with us what they found about the files related to their regions. Guys, welcome to the program. Great to have you. As journalists, how did it feel to know that you were about to dive into these files?
15: For me, I was just curious because, yeah, as you said, there were thousands of documents published, and All the major newsrooms were on it, and there were the usual, you know, high-profile names. There was interest a lot from those names who are based, or individuals who are based, say, in the UK or in the US or the Western countries. And I was really interested. I was asking myself, I was curious, who else can we find in these documents? Mm. So we did have a short list of names to look at, and then not every single name would be interesting. Other names would be interesting because there's a sustained

0: in communication over the years, and then we would narrow it even further down, and and then we'll look at the nature of those communications, and if the people are still around, we'll try and get hold of them and speak to them directly. You've been in touch with Epstein. Here's part of the communication that we found. What did you mean by this? What was the chat here? Because with some of them were, on very friendly terms. They were not just discussing business, but they were discussing women, sometimes in very crude and sexist way. You want to speak to them. What did they mean by that? Some of them would, blank you and not talk to you, or they would send their lawyers to you, and some others, would get in touch with you. But, it's one of those stories where you let audiences know, this is what we found. This is who Epstein was in touch with. This is the nature of the communication. Where this person is around, we'll try and get, a response from them. And, there was a lot of curiosity in our region about Epstein and who he was in touch with from, the Middle East region, from the Arab world and, North Africa. So, and of course, being mentioned or being in communication with Epstein does not mean there was any criminal wrongdoing. But it was interesting to see, we're talking about this guy who appeared influential, powerful, in touch with global figures. And for me, it was, for our region and for our audiences of BBC Arabic, it was a case of who is from the region or is associated with the region that Epstein was in touch with. So I was ready and curious, and I spent many days chasing those names and those papers.
1: So, Louise, as a journalist, when you found out that you have to dive into these documents, how did it feel?
2: Yeah, so the first thing for me was that I've worked before with huge data sets, like when we had Panama Papers and other leaks where many journalists had access to the same database at the same time. But this time was really, really different because it was not just journalists. Everyone in the world had access. If you had internet, you could go to the justice.gov website and look up the documents. So it was really challenging. For me, I worked for BBC News Brazil, so I was interested in finding stories about Brazil. The first thing I did was I have some programming background, so I created a scraper that downloads all the documents from the government websites that contains Brazil or Brazilian and names related to Brazil. And I've come up with 4,000 documents, something like that. And after that, and looking up the documents for like 2 or 3 days, I realized that there was a very good filter for me. So I was looking at a specific point in time between 2003 and 2005, 2006. And at the time, there wasn't Google Translator. There wasn't like many fancy stuff to translate Portuguese to English, English to Portuguese. You just needed to go to the real dictionary in paper. So Brazilian people, they speak in a very specific way. They use very specific words. So when I was trying to look up for keywords, like when we say goodbye to someone in an email, we say abração, big hug, something like that. So I was just looking at big hug, big kiss, and things like that, so I could find the Brazilian people who were in contact with Epstein or being mentioned by Epstein or in exchange with Epstein in some emails. So that was a really effective way to find conversations between Epstein and Brazilian people. So it was exciting for me, at the same time challenging because we needed to fact check everything and reach out to the people who were mentioning those files, and nobody wants to talk about that, of course. But it was really challenging. So as a journalist, I think it's a unique moment in time for us.
1: So, where did you start from?
0: It was just a case of just being curious and seeing what's already out there. And then one or two names will come up, or Epstein's connections to certain countries will come up. And also, yes, I'll be checking social media as well. And sometimes you will get tips there, but you want to verify them, right? And one name that quickly came up was Sultan Ahmed bin Salim. He's one of the most powerful people, not just in Dubai, where he's based and from, but globally. He's a developer, a state mogul on his own right, but he was also the boss of a global ports operation called Dubai Ports, which ran ports in the region, but globally in Africa, in South America, and also in the UK.
1: Was there a lot of appetite in your region for the Epstein files?
0: I mean, Epstein as a figure wasn't initially that well known in the region, and as the story grew, in the US and then in Western cities and capitals, people started to hear about him. And the initial question is, who is this guy? Why is he important? And then the next question is, has he got any connections to our region? People quickly find out there's a list of powerful people and influential people around the world that were in touch with him, not necessarily for the wrong reasons, could have been legitimate reasons, but people were curious.
1: And you mentioned briefly that, of course, just being in the files or being named in the files, it doesn't mean, it's not evidence of any wrongdoing. But you mentioned one person that kept on coming, his name kept on showing up in the files. What did you find out about him?
0: The Dubai mogul, yes. Sultan Ahmed bin Salim. He was a well-known figure around the world. He was in touch with Epstein for around a decade, definitely after his Epstein's first conviction in 2008 for sex offenses. So with Sultan, it was, it appeared to be a close relationship in the sense that they knew each other very well. So they would often update each other on their itineraries, where they're going to be, where are we going to cross paths, where am I going to see you. But also there was other aspects of it, like it was like very friendly in the sense that Epstein at one, in one email declared to Sultan, or you know, bin Salim, you're my best friend, you know. But also on the other hand, Sultan would seek advice and counsel from Epstein on various matters, sometimes very personal. So he would seek, you know, his advice and counsel on his own health issues, for example. But also more than that, they had discussions about women around them in a very crude, sometimes sexist way. Sometimes they would rate the attractiveness of women they're coming across. There was a lot of the communication, there's the context is not clear. And again, and even in those terms, talking about women, it's not necessarily an indication of any wrongdoing.
1: Yeah.
0: But for me, it offered a glimpse into the world of Epstein and the powerful, often powerful men he was in touch with. And these are very protective people, these powerful people, not just Epstein, but other business people he was in touch with, including bin Salim. You often get them filtered through their PR machinery. You don't know them as a person. You hear from them via their statements. Mm-hmm. And here you are seeing thousands of documents, hundreds of emails, seeing them as they are.
1: Yeah. Mm-hmm. And we should also say that Sultan Ahmed bin Salim resigned from his post after the Epstein files revealed years of messages exchanged between him and the late financier. Louise, what about you? Tell me about some of your findings.
2: Yeah, so the thing about Brazil was that, first of all, everybody was interested in Epstein, but not necessarily in the real stories. I think this was the first challenge for us. If you were on X at the time, December, January, so many people were discussing conspiracy theories around him, stories about if you find like a famous name of a model, of someone who's famous, then people would start saying that this person was receiving money from Epstein or something like that. So it was really challenging to make people interested in the real stories, because the real stories are scandals. But at the same time, people were not that interested in the real stories because there were so many conspiracy theories. So I think like because we tried to pursue like different stories, but real stories with real people, we were not just looking at the documents. We were trying to talk to people that we found on the documents. So people that are accused of something or people who are victims. And this, I think this is really important to mention. Sometimes we knew stories that we just couldn't publish. Because for example, we found about a teenager model who was in Epstein's airplane several times. She never spoke about that. We tried to reach out to her and she didn't say anything. So we decided that we wouldn't publish anything about her because she was a victim. She was not doing something wrong. So why would we publish her story if she didn't tell anyone about that? So that's something we've been discussing a lot in Epstein files cases, because sometimes it could be a story, but is it of public interest? Do people need to know about that if the person who is involved didn't want to talk about that? The first thing we were trying to find out in Brazil was, how was it possible that Epstein had so many access to Brazilian models, Brazilian teenager girls, Brazilian entrepreneurs? Like, there was someone helping him in Brazil. And it was not that hard to find out in the files and then talking to people that actually, he had access to basically all the model agencies in Brazil back in 2004, 2005, because of one person, Jean-Luc Brunel. If you've read something about Epstein, you probably know this name. Jean-Luc Brunel was this recruiter who was first based in Paris and then moved to New York. And he was really famous at the time. He was organizing huge events for models. So for people in Brazil, it was not like I'm dealing with Epstein. They were dealing with this guy, Jean-Luc Brunel. For them, it was an honor to have him in their agency. There was a story, we didn't publish that before. There was a Brazilian news outlet called Agência Pública. They were the first outlet to publish that. That Brunel was visiting model agencies in Brazil in 2019, a few years ago. And people knew about him. People knew what was going on, that he was being investigated, et cetera, et cetera. But even with that, he was still like visiting Brazilian model agencies, and people were taking pictures with him because he was still someone huge in that market. But if you go 20 years in the past, in 2004, 2005, it was more because there. If you look at up his name on Google, you wouldn't find anything. He would just be like this famous guy who can make anyone a star. So even like the most important, the most famous Brazilian scouters had some sort of friendship with him or wanted to reach him because he was the guy. So that's how they got access to so many agencies. And it just got worse through time.
1: Mm. And Abdoulaye, when you were going through the documents, what did you find out about what these individuals wanted from Epstein, and what did Epstein want from them?
0: It's not always clear, right? But you can tell they, for some reason, they saw something in Epstein, right? They admired him. In some cases, you feel like they were more into Epstein than Epstein was into them. They would send him links. They would initiate contact and emails. Sometimes it was clear, though, as well. Sometimes it was a request of introductions. So the Dubai mogul we talked about in Slayim, sometimes it would just say, can you introduce me to so-and-so? And can you connect me with so-and-so? I'm interested in a business idea. And sometimes it's the other way around. Sometimes Epstein would tell his contacts, this seems interesting, or you should be in touch with this person. And the contacts, the emails where they get the introduction is quite interesting in itself. Epstein is quite a matter of fact, very direct. So-and-so, please meet so-and-so, and so-and-so, please meet so-and-so. And he would leave the thread, and the other two would continue the conversation, right? And that happened all the time in those emails, quite frequently. So there was a lot of introductions. Mm. And sometimes it would be, my impression is, sometimes is one would be admiring the other a little bit more, but sometimes, you know, equally as well. I mean, one character we came across in our, which was included in our reporting, is, I mean, he was at the time a modeling agent. His name is Ramzi Khouli, and he goes as an anthropologist and a musician now. But at the time, he, again, was in touch with Epstein for the best part of a decade, right? And in one email, he actually tells Epstein, you know, you're a solid guy. And this was after Epstein's first conviction. And in the emails also, he tells him, you know, I know you're good for favors, right? Mm-hmm. No, we got hold of Ramzi. He responded to us and he said, you know, he didn't know about the abuses of Epstein. And
1: even after his conviction,
0: even after his first conviction, he wasn't aware of the full story, you know, and he was introducing Epstein to women from the modeling world, right? And he was, in fact, proposing businesses to him, you know, to partner in businesses and to co-invest. And again, you know, Ramzi told us that, you know, it was part of the career development of these women. That's why he was introducing them to Epstein. You know, it was a modeling business. Of course, they had access to women. It was always about the business. And, you know, that's what he told. But again, the nature of the emails and the language that has been used, you know, it's always interesting because on one hand, Ramzi told us, you know, I was an acquaintance, right? On the other hand, you know, he tells him, you're a solid friend and you're good for favors. So, but other times, the Epstein files can't tell us everything, right? And sometimes you would try and speak to those people, you know, what was going on. And sometimes authorities and police forces will get involved and they will have further evidence that tells you what was going on. So it's sometimes quite clear. Sometimes the full picture is not clear.
1: Louise, I saw you nodding and agreeing with some of what Abdurrahim was saying. Were you able to decipher anything about like what these people wanted from Epstein, and what was it that Epstein wanted from these people in your region?

0: Yeah, I think in Brazil's case, we have a different direction. It was not Brazilian people who were interested in Epstein. Epstein was interested in Brazilian people for some reason. So he was really, really interested in Brazilian models. So one of the stories that we published was about a huge model contest in Ecuador that happened in 2004, and after that in 2006. And I think this was the most popular story we've published. It was a Brazilian teenager girl called Glaucia, and she was invited by this model agent to go to Ecuador, and he promised everything for her. He said, "You are going to win the contest, you are going to get $300,000, and then you are going to the US with me in this airplane for free, and you are going to be a famous model." And she did part of that. She moved to Ecuador. She did the contest. But after that, her mother was suspicious. She said something like, "This is not common. They promised that I would be in contact with you, and it's been 3 weeks, and we are not talking to each other. Something is wrong. Please come back. I won't let," because they needed her permission to take the daughter to the US after the contest in Ecuador. And her mother said, "No, you are coming back." And now I'm almost more than 20 years after that, we spoke to Glaucia and her mother, and she said something like, "My mother saved me, because if she moved to the US, she would probably meet Epstein, because that's how we found out that's how Brunel got girls for Epstein, through these model events, through the agencies. They went to the US, and then after that they meet Epstein. So now Glaucia is really happy that she didn't go to the US."
1: You're listening to the documentary from the BBC World Service. This is The Fifth Floor, and I'm Farhana Khamidi. Seriously, when you hear these stories, all this connection and how this network of people actually work together, you don't really have to be a conspiracy theorist to have your mind blown by the connections that exist in these documents. Do you think that the release of these documents has helped debunk some of these conspiracy theories or actually fuel them?
2: It really depends, because I like reading some of the comments from the audiences that we serve, for example, on publicly available forums, comments underneath stories, that those who, you know, will take at face value. Here's some documents that indicate some what Epstein was up to, he was in touch with, his network of people and so on. So they will take that as face value. You know, those who deserve to stand trial, they will. Those who were innocently connected to Epstein, then that's fine. But you will get comments here and there where people think it actually, what's been released is what's been officially sanctioned for them, right? And there is a belief out there that there is more powerful people have been protected. So the connections are mind-boggling. So Epstein is in the middle. He knows, especially when it comes to the modeling, you know, world, lots of influential people. And then somehow also those people, either some of them have been introduced to each other via Epstein, but also sometimes they've met each other in a small, you know, it's a small world of the modeling business, right? Again, you've got Epstein, who's no longer with us. He took his own life, and some others are, you know, just like Brunel, who was connected with him, also took on his own life. And people are looking at those, again, not necessarily at face value, where they would say, okay, who were they hiding? They're the public face of this scandal, but there must be some people out there. Yeah. And again, people are discussing and coming up with these theories without necessarily any solid proof.
1: So it's kind of fueling the conspiracy theories even more. You agree with that, Luis?
0: Yeah, for sure. As I said in the beginning, it was huge for journalists, but at the same time, huge for conspiracy theorists, because you have everything you need for a conspiracy theory, that you have many, many questions, and you don't necessarily have the answers. And we probably won't have those answers unless, like, someone goes after them. And there are so many questions that I think, like, it will be impossible to find all the answers. So it's really, really easy to get one email, sometimes with a typo. I remember this one with an email saying something like, "I have a 9-year-old girl with me," something like that. And then we just found out that it was not 9, it was 19. And we have several copies of the same email saying 19. But in one email for a typo, there was nine. And I saw thousands of tweets of people saying on X that they were discussing selling a girl who was only nine at the time and things like that. And that was a lie, easy to fact check. But if you are doing conspiracy theory, you are not interested in fact checking. You just want to share information and get as many people as you can talking about that. So that was how hard it was for us to do real stories and compete with those people, because they just publish stuff and they don't care about what comes next. And I think after you publish five or six stories about the same thing, people start getting tired of the subject. They want more stuff or more extreme stuff. And we don't have that. But the conspiracy theorists, they have that. So now it's killing babies, and then it's something worse, and then worse, worse, worse. And how can we compete with that? It's really, really hard.
1: Guys, thank you very much. That was fascinating. Thanks to Abdurrahim Said from BBC Arabic and Luis Fernando Toledo from BBC News Brazil. If you're a regular listener to The Fifth Floor, it's great to have you back. If you're just catching the program for the first time, I should let you know that The Fifth Floor is at the heart of global storytelling on the BBC World Service, bringing you the best stories from BBC journalists from all over the world.
3: Before, everyone just believed what they got from the authorities. But to see us actually speaking to these leaders, holding them to account, a lot of people understood that the authorities are actually saying different things, and in most cases, they actually also don't even have the facts.
1: Journalists from the BBC's 43 language services are here to help you make sense of the world.
4: He's caught in a tug of war between uncompromising demands of his Islamist constituency and demands of governing a diverse society. So he's torn between those two tendencies.
1: To excite your curiosity.
5: You know that in Venezuela, we kept in the central bank one of the swords that Bolivar received, for example, from Peru. This sword is made with silver, but also gold, and has a lot of jewels. And even when I was a kid, I was like, this is weird, because if he had this, why he died poor.
1: And to get to grips with the facts behind the headlines.
6: Of course, the internet was very, very bright and exciting then 30 years ago, 30-some years ago. It was going to be the perfect vehicle of democracy, perfect vehicle of pluralism, where it's decentralized by design. By design, nobody can control it. But of course, the governments always find a way, especially with massive resources they have. There are still promises and hopes for the future that there will be less capabilities for governments to restrict people in Iran and any other countries.
1: That last voice you heard was my colleague Hadi Nili of BBC Persian. And right now, I would like to remind you about the work of Hadi and all his colleagues at BBC Persian, which is the Persian language service of the BBC News. And it's used by 24 million people around the world, the majority of them in Iran, despite being blocked and routinely jammed by Iranian authorities. That's all we've got time for today. If you want to let us know what you think about the show or you have questions for us, send an email to thefifthfloor@bbc.co.uk. We love hearing from you. You can write to us at thefifthfloor, all one word, @bbc.co.uk. 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

0: Hello, this is ABC News with David Rowlands. The Prime Minister appears to be paving the way to break an election promise and overhaul property tax breaks in this month's budget. The government ruled out changes to negative gearing at last year's election, but is widely expected to tighten the tax break in the May 12 budget. Cabinet is also finalising plans to rework the 50% capital gains tax discount and increase taxes on family trusts. In an interview with the ABC, Anthony Albanese said the government is focused on helping younger Australians to own their own homes.
1: I want Australia to be a land of opportunity for the future. And the truth is that young people feel like they're not getting a fair crack at the moment. So any changes that we put in the budget, or indeed while we're in government, will be very much focused on those principles.
0: An Australian activist who joined a flotilla attempting to deliver aid to Gaza claims that he and his crewmates endured a violent and distressing ordeal in Israeli custody. Eliza Getzey has more.
2: Zach Schofield was one of three Australians taken to hospital on Friday after being released by Israeli authorities on the Greek island of Crete. They'd spent up to 40 hours detained on an Israeli ship after it intercepted the Global Samud flotilla in international waters. Mr. Schofield says he was dragged by his hair and witnessed at least 10 fellow crew members being heavily beaten and some people shot by rubber bullets at point-blank range. The ABC has not independently verified his claims, and Israel's Ministry of Foreign Affairs has denied any of the flotilla's passengers were mistreated, saying all use of force was in direct response to violence and physical resistance.
0: US President Donald Trump is facing resistance from within his own party after ordering the withdrawal of 5,000 US troops from Germany and then threatening to withdraw many more amid a spat with German Chancellor Friedrich Merz. More on this story from the BBC's Joe Inwood.
3: That news had already been strongly criticised by two senior figures in Mr. Trump's Republican Party, Senator Roger Wicker and Representative Mike Rogers, who chair the Senate and House Armed Services Committees. In a joint statement, they said the move risked undermining deterrence and would send the wrong signal to Vladimir Putin. Mr. Trump has been involved in a row with Germany's Chancellor Friedrich Merz, who earlier in the week said the US had no strategy in its war with Iran and had been humiliated by their negotiators.
0: Queensland's opposition says the state government's new fuel project won't do anything to help Queenslanders right now. Premier David Crisafulli today announced six government-owned sites along Queensland's coastline are set to be used for building fuel storage and oil refining facilities. Labor leader Stephen Miles says the opposition welcomes the plan, but it won't deliver fuel cost relief in the present.
4: It might be a good announcement, it might be a good photo op, but it won't do a single thing to help Queenslanders for years and years and years. Queenslanders are struggling right now, and David Crisafulli needs to do something, anything, to help them right now.
0: Police have charged a man who's alleged to have killed his parents and brother and seriously injured another brother in Sydney. Gavin Coote reports.
5: Police say the 32-year-old attacked his family members early this morning at their Rosemeadow home in the city's southwest. Officers found the bodies of the mother and a brother, while the father was taken to hospital and later died. Another brother also received serious injuries during the alleged assault, but was able to make the call to emergency services. The accused has been charged with three counts of murder and one count of attempted murder. He's been refused bail and will face Campbelltown local court tomorrow.
0: In sport, Penrith has consolidated its spot at the top of the NRL ladder with a tight 18-16 win over Manly at Western Sydney Stadium. Brett Sprigg reports.
6: In their toughest task yet under interim coach Kieran Foran, the Seagulls lost no admirers, locked in a 6-all stalemate for much of the first half before Brian To'o scored just shy of half-time. Second half tries to Ethan Bullimore and Lehi Hopewadi put the visitors back ahead until the Isaac Tungo try in the 60th minute proved decisive. Earlier, Cronulla Sutherland was too strong for West Tigers, winning 52-10, and the Knights defeated South Sydney 42-38 in a high-scoring affair in Newcastle. Brett Sprigg, ABC Sports, Sydney.
0: And the Melbourne Vixens have continued their winning start.

to the Super Netball season, overcoming a spirited Giants side to notch a 66-64 victory at Joncone Arena. Earlier, West Coast beat the Lightning 58-54.

0: Time to see how the capital city weather is shaping up for the first Monday of May. Brisbane, 26 with a shower or two. Sydney showers and 25 degrees tomorrow. Canberra will only reach 17 and there'll be rain as well in the nation's capital. 20 is the shared high for both Melbourne and Hobart. A sunny morning with a shower or two in the Victorian capital. Partly cloudy with no rain forecast in Hobart. There is rain forecast in Adelaide, showers at 19. Much drier in Perth, 23 and mostly sunny tomorrow. While Darwin is in for another warm one, 34 degrees and partly cloudy.
1: Hello and welcome to NewsHour from the BBC World Service. We're coming to you live from London. I'm James Menendez. And we're going to begin today in Iran and how the Iranian authorities appear to be using the war with the US and Israel as cover to step up the pressure on their opponents. We heard on Friday how the regime has carried out at least 22 executions of political prisoners in the past 6 weeks, many of them young people involved in the anti-government protests back in January. Well, now comes some grim news about the country's most famous political activist, the Nobel Peace Prize winner Narges Mohammadi, for years a thorn in the side of the regime. Here she is speaking to NewsHour in June last year after getting a temporary release from jail on medical grounds.
2: I spent 10 years of my life in prison for simply defending human rights and defending peace. So now that we are amidst a full-fledged war between Israel and the Islamic Republic of Iran, I feel that we are in another chapter of the war between the Islamic Republic of Iran and the people of Iran. So as an Iranian who has always supported human rights and who has always supported peace, I feel like I am at a very huge crossroads.
1: Narges Mohammadi was sent back to jail in February, sentenced to an additional 7.5 years. Not to a prison in Tehran, but to one in Zanjan, a small city about 3 hours' drive from the capital, where conditions are said to be worse and where she's far from her family. On Friday, though, Narges fell seriously ill again and was admitted to hospital in Zanjan. I've been speaking to her brother, Hamid Reza Mohammadi, who lives in Oslo in Norway. So how is she?
3: The latest news I had was yesterday. After she was admitted to the CCU, she was breathing with the help of oxygen and she was unconscious for a few hours. Then yesterday she was awake. But unfortunately, the blood pressure fluctuation, the doctors have not been able to control. So she's not got any better, but at least she is in the CCU, not in the prison cell.
1: Right, so she's in a critical care unit. I mean, has she got family with her at the moment?
3: Yes, my family who live in Zanjan, they have been able to visit her and sit with her for a while beside her bed. And every time I contact them, they're just devastated and crying because she's not getting any better. And we are losing time.
1: Because what Narges has chronic heart problems, and these are problems she's had for many years, aren't they?
3: Yes, since she's been in the prison for the last 10 years, there have been heart problems. She has had lung problems. She has had some tumors in her leg, and she has lots of complicated problems. And that's one of the reasons why no doctor in Zanjan, where she's kept, they cannot do anything. They can't even prescribe any medicine because there are different factors affecting her health. And it is needed that she immediately be transferred to a well-equipped hospital with her own specialists who have done the operations before.
1: Yeah, so she needs a specialist cardiologist, and she has one, as you say, who has treated her in the past. Remind

0: remind us why she is in Zanjan and why she is not in Tehran? Why was she moved?
1: It's a good question, because there was no reason for her to be moved to Zanjan prison. She was doing her term in Evin prison in Tehran. That's where she lives. And she was arrested in Mashhad. And after 2 months, instead of being transferred to Evin prison, she was transferred to Zanjan prison. They have done it twice before, and they do it every time they want to put more pressure on Narges. But this time it feels different. It's not just about pressure. Considering the circumstances now, the uprising in January and then the war with Israel and the United States, it seems that the regime has decided to just let people die in prison or execute them, especially the unknown prisoners who are not well-known. They are getting executed, and the well-known ones are kept in a condition that they would die of heart diseases or other injuries.
0: Right, okay, so just to be clear, you think that she has been moved to somewhere where the authorities know she cannot get the care that she needs?
1: That's exactly right. The doctors of the judiciary system, they have visited Narges, six of them, and they have written that Narges is in a terrible condition. She needs immediate medical attention. And the deputy of the prosecutor in Tehran went to Zanjan, and he also admitted that she's in a critical condition. The regime itself, the doctors and the prosecutors, they know that Narges is dying. Despite all this, they are preventing her from getting the medical help she needs.
0: And in fact, it was, I mean, it was hard even getting her admitted to hospital in Zanjan. Is that right? I mean, she collapsed in prison, and the prison authorities, what, didn't send her to hospital immediately?
1: She had a heart attack in the prison, and then when she lost consciousness in the prison cell, they were forced to send her to the hospital. They didn't want to do it first. But when they saw that she is really dying, they had to move her to the CCU. And the CCU is not going to help her because she has all the underlying health problems. So it's just a performance. It's not going to help Narges if she isn't moved to a hospital in Tehran.
0: Do you really believe that she is dying at the moment?
1: Unfortunately, yes. Every day I wake up waiting for the worst call that I can get. And I have no doubt that the regime has decided to just get rid of people like Narges and other activists.
0: I'm so sorry. What would Iranians lose if her voice was silenced in that way?
1: Narges is a human rights activist who has supported all kinds of prisoners and the rights of Iranian people, regardless of their religion, their ideologies. Losing such a voice in Iran would be devastating for the civil society in Iran, because Narges has always been active. Even when she got out of prison, she always supported the prisoners, their families, and she has been a moving voice for people inside Iran. And losing such a voice would set back the civil society in Iran and their fight for freedom.
0: She's also a sister, a wife, a mother.
1: Yes.
0: And it would be devastating, clearly, for you and the rest of her family.
1: It's already devastating. Her children, who just had their 19th birthday a few months ago, they are devastated. And I just look at her children and think what would happen to them. Their mother have been in prison for a long time. They have not been able to hug her. They had some opportunity to talk with her when she was outside the prison. But now they're just feeling it in their bones that it might be the last time they hear about their mother.
0: And just one final thought. I mean, she's a Nobel Peace Prize winner. She's internationally recognized, and yet that doesn't seem to afford her any protection. I mean, is there anything that the outside world can do at this stage, do you think, to save Narges?
1: The international community can do it, but they seem reluctant to talk about the real problem of people inside Iran. It's one of the results of the war that happened recently, and the fact that the regime in Iran has taken the international community as a hostage by blocking the Hormuz Strait.

0: It's a suffocating silence that we experience. Unfortunately, most of the countries have forgotten what they used to preach, like democracy and freedom. And it seems that oil is now more important than freedom.
1: Hamid Reza, the brother of Narges Mohammadi, the Nobel Peace Laureate. Hamid,
0: straight. It's a suffocating silence that we experience. Unfortunately, most of the countries have forgotten.

0: export of Iran was severely curtailed in the wake of the mass protests that swept the country back in January. The authorities simply cut off most people's access to the internet. But not everyone. Thousands of people have been using illegal Starlink satellite terminals to bypass the shutdown. The BBC has been speaking to one man who says he's smuggled in more than a dozen terminals since the start of the year, at great risk to him and to his family. The BBC's Reha Kansara has this report.
1: The Iranian regime has proven that during the shutdown they can kill. It is crucial for Iranians to be able to portray the real picture of the situation on the ground.
2: I'm speaking to an Iranian man who is part of a clandestine network dotted across the globe, helping to smuggle Starlink terminals into Iran.
1: Plus, we want to make sure that whatever gets out of the country is not being manipulated by the Iranian regime's narrative.
2: What he's doing is putting a lot of people inside the country, including his family, in danger. He only agreed to speak to me on the condition that I do not reveal his real identity.
1: We purchase Starlinks and smuggle them through the borders. It's a very complex operation. I'm not going to give you the exact number, but we have sent over a dozen, and we are actively looking for other ways to smuggle in more.
2: The satellite technology, which helps people connect to the internet, has become a vital communications lifeline for tens of thousands of people in Iran. For more than 2 months, they've been in a digital black hole. It was triggered by the ongoing war with Israel and the US. The Iranian government said they shut down the internet because of security concerns. It's one of the longest nationwide internet shutdowns in the world to be recorded. 90 million people have been cut off from access to their loved ones, their livelihoods, and the news. But it's not the first time this year the internet has been switched off. In January, the country was plunged into darkness during a deadly crackdown on protests. Media organizations, including the BBC, relied on a drip feed of information from inside the country, a lot of which was shared on social media using Starlink internet to verify and document atrocities committed by the authorities. Multiple arrests have been made of Iranians importing, procuring, selling, and buying Starlink. Many have been accused of espionage. Roya Boromand from the Boromand Center for Human Rights says since the regime came into power in 1979, it's always sought to conceal information. Only its methods have changed.
3: Iran has denied citizens' right to seek, receive, and impart information for decades. But in the face of internal calls for regime change and external military attacks, it has escalated the hunt and the arrest of citizens who circumvent censorship using Starlink devices.
2: It's unclear when the internet will be restored, but a government spokesperson has said once the situation returns to normal, so will internet access. The smuggler and others like him will continue to fight for vital information to get in and out of Iran until restrictions are lifted.
1: I think people on the world should hear the real voice of Iranians. This is our goal, and we will continue working towards it.
0: The report by Reha Kansara. Still to come on NewsHour, we'll be hearing from a young Russian soldier who deserted after serving in the war against Ukraine.
4: I was 18 years old at the time, and I needed money. My mother needed surgery. I worked a shift job for a little less than 6 months, and I couldn't raise the large amount I needed. In the end, I decided to sign a year-long contract.
0: More of that interview coming up in about 20 minutes. We'll also be hearing about the latest Ukrainian attacks on Russia's oil industry. Kyiv says it struck two oil tankers off Russia's Black Sea coast. And one other headline, the Iranian Revolutionary Guard say that if he wants to end the war, President Trump must choose between an impossible military operation and a bad deal. This is James Menendez with NewsHour live from the BBC. Now, a manufacturer of mifepristone, the medication used in two-thirds of abortions in the US, has asked the Supreme Court to allow postal deliveries of the pill.

0: a day after they were blocked by a federal appeals court in New Orleans. Abortion is banned in many US states, including Louisiana. Roshana Desai-Martin is with the Center for Reproductive Rights in Washington, D.C., a global group that campaigns for access to abortion. So first of all, why did this issue come up now in New Orleans?
1: So in the underlying case, Louisiana was challenging the 2023 risk evaluation and mitigation strategies that the FDA put in place for mifepristone. So,
0: and that's just to be clear, that's the Food and Drug Administration.
1: Food and Drug Administration, yes. In that guidance from the FDA, they ended the in-person dispensing requirement for the drug, which allowed it to be mailed and picked up in pharmacies, etc. So Louisiana challenged that.
0: Right, okay, but it will affect women across the United States.
1: Yes. The court's decision, the Friday decision, has the effect of restricting access nationwide to mifepristone, which is the most common form of medication abortion. So before this decision, mifepristone was available in person at health centers or by mail or at a pharmacy after receiving care through telemedicine. Now, people must pick up mifepristone in person at a health center, which is a completely medically unnecessary requirement.
0: So people will be able to still get mifepristone, but they have to appear in person. And why is that a problem from your point of view?
1: There's two things that I think are important to point out here. One is that this order is nationwide. It applies in every single state, even in states where abortion is protected in their state law or even in their constitution. And countless people, like those who live in rural areas or people with disabilities or people who live far from clinics, will now have to fly or even drive to get access to mifepristone, which may mean they lose access to it altogether. And at a time where in this country now, gas is nearing $5 a gallon, this is just another unnecessary hurdle.
0: So what was the court's rationale then? I mean, was it a political one, do you think, rather than a medical one?
1: Well, the health and safety and the science around mifepristone is very clear. It's been safely used in this country for more than 25 years. And leading medical experts agree that restricting telemedicine for mifepristone would have no safety benefit. So this is not about safety and health. This is about restricting access to reproductive health care. And this is just another step in the project to restrict abortion nationwide.
0: But there are numerous states where state legislatures have deemed that abortion should be illegal.
1: Yes, there are states which at the state level have determined that abortion should be illegal. There are also many states that have protected access to abortion, not only in their state statute, but in their state constitutions. And there are states across this country where the American people have voted directly on access to abortion, and time again, they have voted for access to abortion. We get really caught up in what politicians think about this, and I want to focus for a moment on what the American people think about this, and they, in wide majorities, support access to abortion, and this ruling really goes against their views.
0: One of the manufacturers of mifepristone submitted an emergency appeal to the Supreme Court. I mean, how quickly might that case be heard?
1: I think at this point, both Danco and Genpropro have appealed. Who knows what the court will do? But I think that they will move quickly with some sort of response. So we're watching that carefully. The Supreme Court has an opportunity here to fix this, to remove this in-person requirement now and reinstate people's ability to access mifepristone easily.
0: And that was Roshana Desai-Martin of the Center for Reproductive Rights. The German media has been transfixed by the story of a humpback whale that beached on a sandbank off the country's Baltic coast a month ago. It's been given nicknames, Timmy's one, or Hope, and huge debate has raged over whether it could be saved. Well, this was the moment earlier this week when he swam onto a barge that was brought in to transport him to the North Sea.
2: Ist das nicht Wahnsinn?
0: Two German entrepreneurs funded the rescue attempt, which has been described as the whale's last chance of survival. One of them is Karin Walter-Mommert, and she's been giving my colleague Julian Warwicker the latest news about Timmy.
3: We are going and try to track him. The tracker is working hardly. Sometimes we get, let me say, a beep. And there are signs that it is working sometimes over water. It's only working, no, I'm sorry, the other way around, when it's underwater. So it seems to be that he is coming up to the surface of the ocean, breathing and going on. And we hope very much that he is swimming, and it looks like in the direction which is correct, to enter the highway of the whales to the North Pole.
4: Right. So the direction is as you would hope, going into the sort of the wider area of the North Sea now.
3: Exactly. He has to cross the border of Norway, and then there is really, like I say, the sort of underwater highway that the whales use right now to get to the Arctic, because they like it to have a little bit cooler in the summer. It was a little bit strange because the end was a little bit, how can I say it? Yeah, strange, because the crew of the ships kind of overtake the control the last days, and we were not allowed to really bring the whale out of the water the way like we want to do it. We are still in investigations why and what was the reason for that acting of the crew of the boats. I never have been through such 3 weeks, 3.5 weeks like the last one. Believe me, it was really interesting. So
4: yeah.
3: I'm sorry.
4: But I did want to ask, first of all, why you decided to fund this attempt to save this whale's life. What drew you to this, to try and do what you've done?
3: Everybody was following the state of this poor guy, lying in the mud, not able to get out by himself. And when you are in a position that you can help, then for me it's a blessing that you can, if you want to. That's my opinion. I was raised that way. I was working for Pan American and had a real nice life. And now I'm in the position that I can help animals, and I really love to do it.
4: Can I put to you what the International Whaling Commission panel have said? They say such plans are well meant, but the animal looked, quote, severely compromised and unlikely to survive even if moved into deeper water. In other words, you're trying to do the right thing, but it might not work, and they're worried that those good intentions won't actually realise your aims.
3: I respect, of course, the opinion of these experts. But on the other hand, believe me, we have asked some experts too. And our aim was to bring him up to close to the Norwegian coast, 150-meter line, they call it. And this is the way they use. It's like the exit when you drive out of your little town, kind of direction in the highway. The small street that leads to there. There he is close to. And additional to that, we had the impression that he was singing much more in the barge the last day, really singing, not this, ooh, this sad one, this mommy, where are you? It was like, hi, can anybody hear me? Like E.T., you know, it was like sending signals. And we're hoping so from the bottom of our hearts that he will make it. But then it's nature. You know, we did what we could do, and then nature has to act. Mm. That's it.
0: And that was Karin Walter-Mommert, one of the benefactors who helped fund that ongoing rescue of Timmy the humpback whale. You're listening to NewsHour. Do stay with us. Lots more coming up.
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0: Good Coming up on NewsHour in the next 30 minutes, Ukraine says it's hit two Russian oil tankers, the latest in a series of attacks against Russia's oil industry. We'll have the latest from Kyiv. We'll also be hearing from one of the thousands of Russian soldiers who've deserted because of the war. And we'll have the latest in our series of interviews with writers nominated for this year's International Booker Prize. All that's coming up after the news.
9: BBC News with Fiona MacDonald. President Volodymyr Zelensky says Ukrainian forces have struck two oil tankers outside the Russian Black Sea port of Novorossiysk. He posted a video appearing to show a sea drone approaching a ship and said those tankers wouldn't carry oil again. The Iranian Revolutionary Guard Corps says the United States is in a position where it will be forced to choose between an impossible military operation or a bad deal. A statement cited a shift in tone from China, Russia and Europe towards Washington, as well as what it called an Iranian deadline over the US naval blockade. The BBC has been given details of a clandestine Iranian network smuggling Starlink satellite terminals into the country to bypass the internet blackout. One member spoke of a very complex operation. OPEC, the seven-nation oil exporting cartel, has agreed to a modest increase in output. The 188,000 extra barrels a day from June is the third straight month of expansion. The largest state oil producer in the United Arab Emirates has pledged to spend $55 billion on new projects over the next 2 years, days after the country left OPEC. The Emiratis have long been frustrated with OPEC production quotas. The Israeli military has issued an urgent evacuation warning to 11 communities in southern Lebanon. An IDF spokesman said anyone near Hezbollah facilities would be at risk. At least 9 people have been killed in a drone strike in central Sudan. It hit the home of an army-aligned commander of the Sudan Shield Forces in Wad Madani on Saturday. His militia blames the paramilitary Rapid Support Forces. And reports from Myanmar say lawyers for the detained pro-democracy leader Aung San Suu Kyi have still not been able to meet her. BBC News.
0: Welcome back to NewsHour. The Icelandic Chinese singer-songwriter Lei Vei has quietly become one of the music industry's biggest names. A classically trained cellist, she combines jazz, Latin, pop and orchestral music, and she's happy to avoid being pigeonholed into just one genre. Well, she's been talking to our music correspondent Mark Savage about how globalisation and the impact of streaming on young people's listening habits may have been the greatest help to her career.
10: You can find your niche anywhere. If you're interested in it, chances are other people are too.
11: My life is a circus.
12: If you'd gone to record labels 5 years ago and pitched the idea of a jazz singer selling out some of the world's biggest arenas, they'd have laughed you out of the room. But Lei Vei, who releases her music independently, has proved there's a market for her smooth, throwback style.
11: Take my sincere apology.
10: The world is really, really big. But now with social media and globalization, everything's so much more connected.
11: The skyscrapers causing vertigo.
10: My audience is quite young, and I can't help but feel like that's a huge part of why I've been able to find success, because I oftentimes feel like with older audiences, they're trying to like figure me out, like, oh, she's a jazz musician. Oh, no, wait, she's a pop musician. And I find with my younger audience, they don't have this predetermined bias for what they're meant to enjoy. Genre has never meant less.
12: You recently put up on Instagram a picture of yourself on a park bench in Boston where 5 years ago you journaled about wanting to reach this stage in your career. Why did you decide to write that down that day?
10: There's something about a park that just gets you thinking, you know?
11: Let me be a dreamer, let me flow.
10: I was a student at the time and just making music, and I think there's so much power in writing your dreams down because at least you've organized that thought.
11: No boy's gonna kill the dreamer in me.
10: I just remember at the beginning of my career, people kept asking me, like, what's your dream? And I was way too embarrassed to admit that I'd ever want to play an arena. It seemed beyond reach.
12: Lei Vei started studying music at the age of 4 in Reykjavik, By her teens, she was an accomplished concert cellist. It was, she says, a strict regime.
10: I didn't feel like I got to be a regular kid, and it's not because my parents didn't let me or anything like that. I was just like, I need to be the best version of myself, and I need to study really hard and practice really hard.

0: So I didn't date, I didn't drink, I didn't do the silly things, I didn't rebel at all. So when I started learning about falling in love and learning about life in that sense, it felt like pure chaos. Like, oh, like what is going on? You know, I have so much anxiety in relationships and love, and that's why I write about it so much.
1: Those anxieties are laid out on her latest record, A Matter of Time.
2: Human nature is strange.
3: That was the singer-songwriter Leve talking to our music correspondent, Mark Savage. You're listening to the BBC. This is NewsHour live from the BBC in London. I'm James Menendez. Let's turn to the war in Ukraine now. In a moment, we're going to hear from a Russian soldier who deserted the army and fled the country. But first, to another Ukrainian attack on Russia's oil industry, its primary source of hard currency, this time on two Russian oil tankers. Jessica Parker's our correspondent in Kyiv. Jessica, what happened?
4: Well, look, we don't have a lot of detail at this stage, but what the Ukrainians and indeed President Zelensky are saying is that they have struck two tankers, part of the so-called shadow fleet. People will have heard this term shadow fleet, but it refers to a group of vessels that Russia's accused of using to transport its oil and evade Western sanctions. And President Zelensky says they've managed to strike these. The level of damage isn't exactly clear, but he claims they won't be transporting any more oil. This happened in the waters at the entrance to the port of Novorossiysk, on the Black Sea port. He's posted a video as well, which appears to show possibly a naval drone heading towards a much larger ship. But those are about the details we have. But as you mentioned, it is part of a wider picture of Ukraine intensifying its attacks on Russian oil interests.
3: Yeah, I was going to ask you, I mean, is that actually the case? I mean, we're talking about Ukraine stepping up those attacks. Is it actively doing that? Is it just having more success in hitting those targets?
4: Well, obviously, it's the evolution of drones, which is a large part of this, and deep strike capability. So people might have seen the footage earlier this week that came out of the city of Tuapse on the Black Sea, billowing smoke, residents reporting black rain after repeated strikes over the course of 2 weeks on infrastructure, oil infrastructure in Tuapse. And look, Kyiv's argument here is Russian oil exports feed the war chest for Russia's full-scale invasion of Ukraine, and Russia has hit Ukrainian energy infrastructure. Moscow has said that Kyiv is further destabilising what are, of course, already volatile energy markets at the moment because of what's been happening in the Middle East. But it certainly does seem to be a priority of drone strikes and deep strike capability by Ukraine at the moment, as, of course, this war is now into its fifth year.
3: And just briefly, I mean, it's not one-way traffic, is it? Russia is still striking Ukraine.
4: Absolutely. I mean, we're here in Kyiv. We hear the sirens go off pretty frequently. Over the course of the weekend, there have been aerial attacks in Ukraine, and reports from Ukrainian officials. We're still getting some updates, but up to 10 people dead and many more casualties, civilian casualties, following strikes over the weekend, primarily, it seems, affecting eastern Ukraine.
3: Thank you very much. That was Jessica Parker, our correspondent in the Ukrainian capital, Kyiv. Well, more than 4 years into Russia's invasion of Ukraine, tens of thousands of Russian soldiers are believed to have deserted from the front lines in Ukraine. Many of them head to Armenia, a small country in the South Caucasus. Russian travellers don't need a visa to get into Armenia or even an international passport. NewsHour's James Beardsworth has been to meet one deserter on a walk through the capital, Yerevan.
5: I'm wandering through a park just on the outskirts of Yerevan, the capital of Armenia. In the past 4 years, ever since Russia launched its full-scale invasion of Ukraine, this city has become home to tens of thousands of Russians. Some more footloose and not willing to work under sanctions, others fleeing political persecution, while others literally are fleeing the war. According to rights groups, there's hundreds, if not thousands, of Russian deserters who have made home in Yerevan. And I'm here to talk to one 20-year-old, Mikhail.

0: I arrived here almost a month and a half ago. I served there 1.5 years. I was given a 2 weeks holiday, and I decided to desert. I left Russia as I'm now facing criminal charges there.
1: Tell me, what did you see on the front lines?
0: I saw two people die. I was also wounded twice, and then I worked at headquarters.
2: We're now walking up the steps to a large sports complex. To our left, we can see Mount Ararat, still covered in snow. So why don't we have a sit down on this bench here, and we can have a chat. Russian soldiers are accused of committing war crimes in Ukraine. Were you aware of that before you signed the contract?
0: Before I signed the contract, I knew nothing about the war, and I wasn't even interested in it at all. Propaganda appeared. I just saw that they give you a lot of money if you sign up. I was 18 years old at the time, and I needed money. My mother needed surgery. I worked a shift job for a little less than 6 months, and I couldn't raise the large amount I needed. In the end, I decided to sign a year-long contract.
1: And did your mum know that you were signing a contract?
0: No, I didn't tell her. In order to sign the contract, I stopped contacting her. Then once I was in the war, after a month and a half, I got back in touch with her. She had been looking for me.
1: On the front lines, do Russian soldiers believe that they're fighting for the right thing?
0: The people there are there just for the money and don't care about much else. There is a contingent there that starts from 50 years old plus, because you can sign a contract in the army up to 65 years old. A lot of the people there, older than 50, they cannot even walk normally, but sign contracts because of money. There is not people there behind the idea of war who share these higher values of it all.
1: Do you regret signing the contract and going to the war?
0: Absolutely. Everyone there regrets signing a contract. We had a funny joke with each other, where you would ask each other, "Oh, are you glad you signed a contract?" Everyone, of course, jokingly said yes. But no, everyone regrets it. Absolutely everyone. Everyone who is there, they're ready to work any job at all, even for free, just so they don't have to stay there.
1: What do you think of Yerevan? Do you think it's a safe place for people like you?
0: I feel safer here than I felt in Russia. I'm not afraid of anything here. I'm not scared. They won't deport me from here, and that's enough for me. And even if, let's say, the Russian army finds me, I'm not scared. I'm always prepared for that.
3: One Russian deserter talking there to the BBC's James Beardsworth. Now, this week, a whole raft of international media organisations, including the BBC, CNN, Reuters and the New York Times, called on Israel to allow foreign reporters into Gaza. Apart from a few carefully controlled visits led by the Israeli military, there's been no independent access for the international media since October the 7th, 2023, even though now there is some sort of ceasefire in place. And it's meant that we and others have had to rely on local journalists to tell us what's going on. And for them, the last 2.5 years have been extraordinarily dangerous. The Committee to Protect Journalists, an independent organisation that promotes press freedom around the world, says at least 207 Palestinian reporters and media workers have been killed in Gaza. At least 32 of those, it says, were deliberately targeted by Israeli forces, something Israel has consistently denied doing. Well, let's talk to the CPJ's chief executive, Jody Ginsberg, who joins me on the line. Thanks very much for being with us on NewsHour today. In broad terms, is it the war in Gaza that has made this one of the deadliest periods for journalists that you've recorded?
4: It is the war in Gaza that has made it one of the deadliest periods for journalists, if not the most deadly periods for journalists ever. Certainly in the 30 plus years that we've been documenting such data, Israel is responsible for the killing of more journalists than any other country in the 3 decades that we've been doing this work. And as you mentioned, in many cases, we have determined that those journalists were deliberately targeted, which would constitute a war crime because journalists are civilians and therefore are not targets during a war.
3: And what is the evidence for that allegation that they were deliberately targeted?
4: Well, in some cases, Israel itself has admitted deliberately targeting those individuals. In those cases, it alleges that the individuals targeted were, in many cases, they say militants, active militants, but in none of those cases has it produced credible evidence. And in some of those cases, it has admitted targeting, for example, one of the journalists that might have been travelling in a car or been in a tent known to be containing journalists, but given no explanation for why it was acceptable to kill the other journalists who were surrounding the individual whom they alleged to be a terrorist.
3: Yeah, I mean, there is some evidence they've produced about you know, some individuals who, and they've produced photos showing that they've been handling weapons, that they are members of militant organisations. I mean, do you just not accept that then?
4: In the cases that we've documented, we have not yet seen or been able to review credible evidence that supports Israel's claims.
3: It is World Press Freedom Day today, which is part of the reason we're talking to you. I mean, it isn't just the Middle East, is it? I mean, journalists have been singled out all over the world for their work, aren't they?
4: No, and that, I think, is exactly the point. It's not just in war zones that journalists are in danger. Of course, they are more and more in danger in war zones where they seem, unfortunately, to be deliberate targets, where the wearing of a press vest now doesn't protect you but may attract fire instead. But it's worldwide. We're seeing journalists being denigrated and smeared by political leaders worldwide, including here in the United States, President Donald Trump and others. We're seeing increased online harassment of journalists. We're seeing record levels of journalists in prison and criminalized. This is a pattern we're seeing not just in authoritarian regimes, not just in conflict zones, but increasingly in supposed democracies.
3: I mean, is there then a need, as I mean, there have been calls from some quarters, is there a need for a new body to investigate the deaths of journalists in combat zones or otherwise?
4: We believe there is. One of the persistent problems that we have identified is impunity. So a failure to hold those responsible for the killings of journalists to account. And of course, when you fail to do that, you create an environment in which it's considered, if you like, acceptable for journalists to be killed and attacked. So we believe that some kind of international investigative independent body that could look into these crimes, look into the killings of journalists, and hopefully push for greater accountability would drive down the high levels of impunity we're seeing, not just in Israel, but in countries like Mexico as well, and create an environment that hopefully would make it safer for journalists.
3: I mean, who would run that? How would you envisage, you know, it being set up? Just briefly.
4: Well, it's been proposed by what's called the high-level legal panel that advises the Media Freedom Coalition. The Media Freedom Coalition is a group of countries that was brought together actually by the United Kingdom back in 2019 to push for press freedom. And they're looking at mechanisms that would set up such a body, potentially through the nomination of individuals from members of these countries. There are a number of ways to do it, including potentially through, it's also been proposed through the UN system, of course, though the UN is itself under a great deal of stress at the moment. Yeah. There is a number of ways to do it using independent legal experts.
3: Jody, thank you very much indeed for your time today. Jody Ginsberg of the Committee to Protect Journalists. 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
6: Once ruined by civil war, the Benguela Railway was rebuilt by China. Now, a US-led project is set to invest billions of dollars to turn it into a key route for moving the minerals that power our tech.
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3: A reminder of our top story today on NewsHour. The brother of the jailed Iranian Nobel Peace Laureate Narges Mohammadi says she and other prisoners are dying as a result of deliberate medical neglect. Hamid Reza Mohammadi told NewsHour his sister, who has heart issues, was being denied access to the specialised medical care she needs.
9: It seems that the regime has decided to just let people die in prison or execute them, especially the unknown prisoners who are not well-known. They are getting executed, and the well-known ones are kept in a condition that they would die of heart diseases or other injuries.
3: One other headline, Ukraine says it struck two oil tankers off Russia's Black Sea coast as it continues its campaign against the energy exports that fund Moscow's war effort. This is James Menendez with NewsHour, live from the BBC. Now, the International Booker Prize awards almost $70,000 to the writer and translator of the best book to have been translated into English in the past year. Previous winners have gone on to win the Nobel Prize for Literature. This year's winner is announced on the 19th of May, and we're featuring some of the nominated writers and translators here on NewsHour. Well, today's book is The Witch by Marie Ndiaye, which has been translated by Jordan Stump. Set in provincial France, the book is about the efforts of a witch named Lucy to train her daughters in the craft while struggling to keep her own family together. It's safe to say she isn't really succeeding in either.
10: When my daughters turned 12, I initiated them into the mysterious powers. Mysterious not so much in that they didn't know the powers existed, or in that I'd kept them secret, I hid nothing from my daughters since we were of the same sex, but rather in that having grown up dimly and apathetically aware of that reality, they no more understood the need to care about it or suddenly somehow master it than they saw the interest in learning to cook the dishes I served them.
3: The actress Indira Varma reading a short extract from The Witch by Marie Ndiaye, translated, as I say, by Jordan Stump. Incidentally, the book was originally published in the 1990s. It's taken 30 years for that translation to appear. Well, my colleague Julian Warwicker asked Marie Ndiaye if it felt strange that the book she wrote so long ago seemed to have found a new lease of life.
11: Yes, it's very strange for me. It's a book I wrote 30 years ago, so it's strange to see it recognised now and to be talking about it.
12: I wonder how much you actually remember about the writing process and the details of it.
11: Well, with Jordan's work, the age of the book is no longer important. And when he works on it, it's like I wrote it last year, and I have to credit the translator here. Translators make our old books no longer just old books. They give them the grace of a new life.
12: Jordan, that is the obvious moment to bring you in on the conversation. So you're credited with effectively turning this into a brand new book. Tell us how you came to it in the first place.
13: I could make that a very long story. I first read this book in 1996 when it came out, and I remember the experience as a sort of a disorienting one for me, because unlike many of the other books that were being written and that I was reading at that time, this book didn't tell me explicitly how I was supposed to read it. I had to work harder to understand it. And so I began to teach Marie Ndiaye's novels in my French courses at the University of Nebraska-Lincoln, and slowly came to understand how to read them and how later on how to translate them. But my first experience of the book was a kind of a marveling at the depth and the richness and the ingenuity of it, even as I felt a kind of elusiveness in the text that was new for me.
12: So you were teaching her work to others, translating it as well. How much contact was there between you and her as that process unfolded?
13: I am a great fan of Marie Ndiaye, and the first time I wrote her, I said, this is a fan letter, and I'm trying to learn to translate your writing, and I gradually did learn to translate it, I think. well enough, at least. But we don't have a great deal of contact. We write each other. We've been writing each other for many years. We've only seen each other in person, I think, once, to my regret. But, you know, I live in distant Nebraska, and so our paths do not cross all that often. She is the author, and I am the translator, and I actually like to have those two roles separate.
12: To you, Marie, on the theme, we have a main character called Lucy, and she is a witch, and witchcraft is then at the center of so much else that goes on, including some of the other characters who appear, not least her own daughters. Where did the idea for the theme of witchcraft come from?
11: Well, I don't really know how this witch is a witch. She's a strange and unusual witch, and not the usual representation of a sort of all-powerful witch. In fact, she's everything but powerful. She tries to gain power, but she doesn't have a lot to go on, and she seems an unhappy witch. In many ways, she's a mediocre witch, and she knows it.
12: And those around her, those close to her, particularly the men in her life, either don't want to know about it or pretend it's not there, don't they?
11: It's not really just about the men. It's the people in her life who don't want to know. And in fact, even she doesn't really want to know. She doesn't really want it to exist. Witchcraft is something that happens to her. In a way, she's cursed in life.
14: Dans sa vie.
12: A final word to you both about the prize. We're talking because you may well be, in the weeks ahead, the winners of this International Fiction Prize, a prize for both the writer and the translator. To translator first, Jordan, if you were to win, what would that mean to you?
13: Obviously, it's an astonishing thing to think of a book that a year ago I was struggling with on a piece of paper, crossing out words, writing in other words. An astonishing thing to think that those words that I struggled with all on my own have somehow found themselves out into a much bigger world. And yet there is another part of me, I don't mean to be churlish, there is another part of me for whom the real pleasure of the book is the translation. A prize, a good review, those are things one wants. None of those things make me as happy as I feel when I'm reading through a revision and I begin to hear in my words the voice of the book that I love.
12: Well, Marie, you are clearly touched by that. What would it mean to you?
11: Translators are so important for us. Without translators, we'd exist only in the limits of our own language. This prize is a real homage to translators. If we won, I'd love to finally meet up with Jordan in person, as we only really know each other through screens. I'd love for us to be able to hold each other in our arms. The problem with translators is they're too discreet. They don't like the limelight. They hide. And for once, I want the light to shine on Jordan. He can put on a suit and be photographed thousands of times. I'd love to be photographed next to him.
3: The French novelist Marie Ndiaye there, and we also heard from her translator, Jordan Stump, who translated the novel The Witch, one of those on the shortlist for this year's International Booker Prize. More of those interviews to come in the following days. But that's it for this edition of the programme. Thanks for listening. Bye-bye.
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0: ABC News with David Rollins. The Prime Minister is resisting calls for an inquiry into the living conditions of Aboriginal town camps after a five-year-old girl known as Kumanjai Little Baby was murdered near Alice Springs. Shadow Minister Jacinta Numpa-Jimpa-Price is pushing for an inquiry into the management of town camps and whether government funding is being well spent. In a broad-ranging interview with the ABC, Anthony Albanese says his government is aware of the housing issues in Alice Springs.
1: At the moment, people are still grieving in that community, but we know that conditions aren't up to scratch. We know that governments of all persuasions need to do much, much better.
0: US President Donald Trump says it's unlikely the US and Israel will resume strikes on Iran, but he hasn't ruled it out either. Here's Larry Buttrose.
2: The ceasefire in Iran has been holding for nearly a month. Mr. Trump told reporters on Air Force One he'd review a new Iranian proposal to end the war, but then wrote on Truth Social he couldn't imagine how it could be acceptable. It comes as a senior figure in the Iranian military said renewed conflict with the US was likely. And although Mr. Trump said he didn't think that, he said it was a possibility.
3: If they misbehave, if they do something bad.
2: Key sticking points to a peace deal remain Iran's nuclear program and its effective closure of the Strait of Hormuz and the US blockade of Iranian ports and ships.
0: At least nine people have died in a fire in a residential building in the Indian capital, New Delhi. Fire officials say flames engulfed three floors of the building and took 4 hours to extinguish. At least 15 people were rescued, many of them suffering burns. A political analyst says a by-election in Victoria this weekend has revealed that One Nation is cutting through with blue-collar voters. The Liberal Party won comfortably at yesterday's by-election in the Mornington Peninsula seat of Nepean, but about a quarter of the primary vote went to One Nation. The state's governing party, Labor, did not field a candidate. Pollster and former Labor strategist Cos Samaras says One Nation's headway in Nepean was made along socio-economic lines.
4: Where there's a lot of asset wealth and a lot of, I would say, not just asset wealth, but higher levels of education, as in university education, the Liberal Party held its own. But where there was a lot of blue-collar constituencies that were experiencing financial stress, like Rosebud, One Nation's primary ballooned out to 40%.
0: A driver has allegedly recorded a blood alcohol reading more than six times the legal limit after crashing into a fence northeast of Adelaide. Police were called to Balmoral Road at Cockatoo Valley last night following reports a Holden sedan had struck a fence. A 57-year-old Gawler East man was reported for drink driving after an alleged reading of 0.312, as well as driving with a suspended licence. He's been issued with a further 12-month instant loss of licence, while his vehicle has been impounded for 28 days. Three Western Australian firefighters who died in the line of duty or as a result of their service have been added to the state's fallen firefighters honour roll. The names of West River volunteer firefighter Gregory Mark Moody, career firefighter Damien Kieran Buswell, and former volunteer and aviation firefighter Dennis Young were added during a memorial service at King's Park today. Mr. Moody died while fighting a bushfire near Ravensthorpe in December, while Mr. Buswell and Mr. Young both died from cancer in 2022. There are now 103 names on the honour roll. In sport, West Tigers NRL coach Benji Marshall says the performance of his side was unacceptable during its 52-10 loss to Cronulla at Shark Park. Trailing by just 8 points at halftime, the Tigers went on to concede six unanswered tries in the second term and managed just three tackles in Cronulla's half after the break. Marshall says his side was outclassed across the park.
5: It's just unacceptable, really. Just said to our players, we've worked so hard on a certain standards of the way we want to play our footy, and I thought we got taught a lesson by a classy side tonight on how to run hard and how to tackle hard and how to win the field position and apply pressure.
0: In Sunday's other game, ladder leaders Penrith held on for an 18-16 defeat of Manly, and Newcastle beat Souths 42-38 in a high-scoring affair. Two AFL and Gold Coasters claimed a scrappy 20-point victory over Greater Western Sydney at Carrara. It gives the Suns its place in the league's top six as a result. Earlier on Sunday, Sydney was too good for Melbourne at the SCG by 17 points. ABC News.

0: Time to take a peek at the capital city weather for tomorrow, Monday the 4th of May. A shower or two for Brisbane with a top of 26. Sydney, still mild at 25. However, there will be showers in the harbour city. Rain for Canberra and a lot cooler as well at 17 degrees. Melbourne has a sunny morning forecast, then a shower or two, a high of 20, which is also the same max expected for Canberra, Hobart, where it'll be partly cloudy tomorrow. Showers and 19 in Adelaide. Perth is looking very good, 23 and mostly sunny. 34 for Darwin, where it'll be partly cloudy on Monday.
1: Hello, I'm Harriet Gilbert. Welcome to BBC World Book Club, where you get to talk about their books with the world's most interesting authors. Joining us today from Dublin in Ireland is John Connolly, perhaps best known for his series of novels about private detective Charlie Parker, but also loved around the world for the book we're asking him about today, called The Book of Lost Things. It's the story of a young boy whose trauma at the death of his mother and his father's subsequent remarriage propels him into a dark, fantastic otherworld of twisted fairy stories and myths. And John Connolly, hi, a big welcome to World Book Club.
2: Thank you very much. Most interesting authors in the world puts a certain amount of pressure on me. I'm not even sure I'm the most interesting author in my own house, but I'll try and carry the burden.
1: You do your best. I just mentioned there your Charlie Parker novels, and I know that you've got another one coming out. I found it's just come out, called A River Red with Blood. Is this your 23rd Charlie Parker novel?
2: I think probably other people keep better count than I do. So it could well, I think we are into the 20s by this stage, yes.
1: I mean, you're obviously very loyal to Charlie Parker, but you are equally loyal to the Book of Lost Things, because I know on the 10th anniversary in 2016, you brought out a special edition with these rather lovely woodcut illustrations by Anne M. Anderson. And in 2023, you published a sequel or a companion book called The Land of Lost Things. Would you call it a sequel?
2: I suppose I would, yeah. It does pick up on some of the material in the other book. You know, if The Book of Lost Things is a book about childhood and young adulthood, the second book is a book about parenthood. And I suspect if I ever wrote another one, it would probably be in 20 years' time, and it'll be a book about old age. You know, they were each reflective of particular periods in my life. When I wrote The Book of Lost Things, I had recently met the woman who I'm now married to, and she at the time had two young children. And so I had become inadvertently a father for the first time. And it caused me to look back on my own childhood, I think. That was how The Book of Lost Things came about. And I think when The Land of Lost Things came about, I was in that period where you are parent both to your children and to your own parent, because my mother is quite elderly. And again, that experience of life began to feed into the books. And then it just seemed quite natural to return to this world that I had such affection for and that is so connected to my own experiences.
1: Well, let's look now at the first novel, the one we're discussing today, The Book of Lost Things. The mother of its young hero, David, was ill for a long time before she died. And during her illness, mother and son would often sit together reading, losing themselves in a world of stories. After her death, David's struggle with pain and loneliness isn't helped by his father being preoccupied with war work. The novel is set during World War II. And worse, when David understands his father's going to marry again, he not only starts to have fainting fits, blackouts, but to hear the books in his bedroom whispering, and to dream more and more of a strange fairy tale figure he calls the Crooked Man, calling to him from the edge of a forest, "We are waiting." Things come to a head when one day an enemy plane crashes in flames in David's garden, and to escape the fire he squeezes through a gap in a nearby wall to find himself in a dark forest world ruled over by a fading king whose Book of Lost Things is said to contain the answer to every question. This other world is peopled by ravenous fairy tale wolves and trolls and harpies, but David keeps hearing his mother's voice calling for him to help her. So no matter what terrible dangers lie ahead, he must go on. Well, we'll hear more about David's adventures as we go on, but let's hear now our first question.
3: Hi, John. This is Owen from Glasgow. I first discovered your work through your ghost stories on Radio 4 and really enjoyed them. I was just wondering, I know that you were already several books into the Charlie Parker series when the Book of Lost Things came out. What made you feel that you wanted or needed to write that book at that time? Were you worried at all that you might get some pushback from readers who were waiting for the next Parker book? And is there a kind of challenge to balancing the commitment to an ongoing series with the kind of desire to do something new and different? Thanks very much.
2: Well, firstly, when I began writing, I wanted to be a writer. Like, I didn't necessarily set out to be a detective writer. It was simply that I had a fondness for all kinds of genres. I'm a Catholic reader with a very small C. And so my reading in childhood and adolescence was ghost stories, a little bit of detective fiction, a fascination with folk tales. And when I began writing, my first four novels were all crime novels. And then I took time out. The BBC approached me and asked what I wanted to do because I'd had a little measure of success. And I think they expected me to say that I wanted to write a detective series for television. And instead, what I said was that I wanted to write a series of ghost stories and kind of twisted fairy tales for radio, because I loved the idea of somebody telling an adult a story. I think there's something very atavistic about it that brings us back to our childhood. And so I ended up writing, I think, 10 short stories for the BBC that were broadcast. And I realised it tapped into a need in me to experiment with genre and to experiment with other forms of writing. And I think that probably, the BBC probably planted that seed in me that later germinated into the Book of Lost Things. But as I was saying at the start of the show, I had kind of acquired an instant family, having gone from living in my lovely bachelor existence, my lovely bachelor household by myself, to suddenly having a partner and two young boys living with me. And it did spark something in me, a remembrance of my own childhood, because they had come from South Africa, Cameron and Alistair, my two sons, and Jennifer was now my wife. And the adjustment for them was very difficult, to suddenly go from one culture into one that was completely different, and they'd come a great distance. And I think it made me go back to memories of my own childhood and how difficult I found adolescence, I think, and how books had been such an escape for me. Because I was a child of books. A lot of the experiences I give to David are my experiences of adolescence. So in that sense, he's very, very close to me.
1: Your mother hadn't died?
2: No. The crime writer Ross MacDonald once said that sometimes you can hit the target more directly by not aiming straight at it, which I always thought was a lovely way of putting it. It was my father who I lost, who died. I hate that phrase, lost, because it always implies he's just gone wandering and he might come back again. So my father died when I was older than David, but I had a younger brother who was not far off David's age. So I had that experience. But also, like David, I was tormented by teenage OCD. Just so debilitating, so difficult. And when I would go out into schools and to talk about the books, or when I was in book signings, I would mention it. And it was amazing how common it was among adolescents. Because I think there comes a point in your childhood when you begin to conceive of the strangeness and difficulty of the adult world.
1: And I mean, by OCD, obsessive compulsive disorder, and David very much, particularly while his mother is ill, is kind of going through these ritual things. He always does things in a certain order. He has to do X, Y, and Z in order to keep her alive in his mind.
2: Yeah, it's a way of giving yourself the impression that you have control over the world, rather than resign yourself to the fact that you don't, and that the world is not very interested in what you do. I remember one of my fears was about, I think, mortality and losing parents. And these rituals that I had were kind of a way of exercising, giving myself the illusion of control. And gradually, as my adolescence went on, I grew out of it. But I gave those experiences to David. I knew what I was talking about when I wrote about his efforts to keep his mother alive.
1: John Connolly, thank you very much for that. And I think now time to have a reading from the Book of Lost Things. Would you read to us from the very opening of the novel?
2: I will. I'd be delighted to. Once upon a time, for that is how all stories should begin, there was a boy who lost his mother. He had, in truth, been losing her for a very long time. The disease that was killing her was a creeping, cowardly thing, a sickness that ate away at her from the inside, slowly consuming the light within, so that her eyes grew a little less bright with each passing day, and her skin a little more pale. And as she was stolen away from him, piece by piece, the boy became more and more afraid of finally losing her entirely. He wanted her to stay. He had no brothers and no sisters, and while he loved his father, it would be true to say that he loved his mother more. He could not bear to think of a life without her. The boy, whose name was David, did everything that he could to keep his mother alive. He prayed. He tried to be good so that she would not be punished for his mistakes. He padded around the house as quietly as he was able. No brothers and no sisters. And while he loved his father, it would be true to say that he loved his mother more. He could not bear

0: He tried to keep to that routine as closely as possible because he believed in part that his mother's fate was linked to the actions he performed. He would always get out of bed by putting his left foot on the floor first, then his right. He always counted up to 20 when he was brushing his teeth, and he always stopped when the count was completed. He always touched the taps in the bathroom and the handles of doors a certain number of times. Odd numbers were bad, but even numbers were fine, with 2, 4 and 8 being particularly favourable. Although he didn't care for 6 because 6 was twice 3, and 3 was the second part of 13, and 13 was very bad indeed. If he bumped his head against something, he would bump it a second time to keep the numbers even, and sometimes he would have to do it again and again because his head seemed to bounce against the wall, ruining his count, or his hair glanced against it when he didn't want it to, until his skull ached from the effort and he felt giddy and sick. For an entire year, during the worst of his mother's illness, he carried the same items from his bedroom to the kitchen first thing in the morning and then back again last thing at night. A small copy of Grimm's Selected Fairy Tales and a dog-eared magnet comic, the book to be placed perfectly in the centre of the comic and both to be laid with their edges lined up against the corner of the rug on his bedroom floor at night or on the seat of his favourite kitchen chair in the morning. In these ways, David made his contribution to his mother's survival.
1: John Connolly, thank you very much indeed for that. I mean, it seems to me as though he's not just fighting hard to try and exert some control on the world, but he's also in a way punishing himself.
0: Yes, I think he feels responsible for her. He feels that perhaps there was something that he could have done. And it is a kind of natural childhood response, I think. There is a sense that we blame ourselves, and quite often we will carry that blame into adulthood.

0: what he says when they give their oration, you know, that I could have done more, and you possibly could, but you probably also did the best that you could. But when you're a child, you don't have that recognition. You know, you feel that you weren't as good as you should have been, that you put stresses on them that you shouldn't have put on. And in that way, you take on a blame that isn't yours. So absolutely, yes, I think that's what David is doing.
1: Well, John, we've got a question for you now that's coming from the north of England, where we're being joined via Zoom by a very regular questioner to World Book Club. Hi, Mark Wilcox.
2: Hello, John. I really enjoyed the book, and my question is about what I call emotional triggers. I suppose I'm more used to getting emotional towards the end of a story. But in your book, the build-up to the headmaster coming into the classroom by page 4 had me in tears. That poor lad, my heart bled. So my question is about the use of emotional triggers and whether there are any editorial guidelines, such as not peaking too early, for example, or enough is enough. Thank you.
1: Johnny, are you aware as you're writing that you might be making strong men sob?
0: No. All writers are looking... You're always looking for an emotional response from the reader. You know, sometimes you're looking for an intellectual response as well, but a book like The Book of Lost Things is very much about emotional responses. I think all writers are readers first and foremost, and the first audience you have is yourself. I mean, Walt Disney used to say that I make movies so I could make more movies. In other words, he was conscious of the fact that, you know, unless you can appeal to a certain number of viewers, or in my case, a certain number of readers, you're not going to be able to continue publishing. So on some level, yes, you're aware that beyond this little room that you're writing in and beyond your own pair of eyes and ears, there are going to be people who are going to respond to the novel. But for me, my own emotional response has to be what I go by. And if something feels true to me, or I know it to be true from my own experience, all I can hope is that it resonates somehow with the people who are going to pick up the book. What's really interesting about books, and I think it's one of the things that's touched on in The Book of Lost Things, is that no two readers read a book the same way. In that you bring your life experiences and you bring your own emotional responses to everything that you read, and it transforms it. And that's why sometimes you could be handed a book by somebody and they will say, look, I love this book. It changed my life, or it really reached me on some emotional level. And it may leave you cold. And it's not a fault of you, and it's not a fault of the book. It's simply to do with the fact that this doesn't quite resonate with your own life experience. But the truth of the matter is that most of us are going to go through the same things in life. We are going to experience grief. We're going to fall in love. We may fall out of love. Some of us will become parents. Most of us are destined to lose our parents. But nobody is going to fall in love the way that you do. And nobody is going to experience the loss of a parent the way that you do. Those are intensely personal responses to the world. And yet, the general experience is common. And I think what writers try to do is to find the general in the specific, to find a way of looking at your own experience and then connecting to other readers through it.
1: Well, John Connolly, thank you very much. And Mark Wilcox, thank you for your question. We've got a reader now in Australia with a question for you. Her name is Melanie, and this is what she wants to know.
3: So many readers have loved The Book of Lost Things, both older readers and younger readers like my students that I teach in high school. What elements do you think allow it to reach such a wide audience? Thank you.
0: When you reach the end of The Book of Lost Things, you realise that it's a book being told in reflection and remembrance, that it is actually the older David is remembering his childhood and his life. And so I think readers, adults and adolescent readers, read it on slightly different levels. I think the adult readers pick up on the sense of regret in the book, the sense of loss. And it's not as raw for them, I don't think, because if you're thinking about the loss of a parent and you're in your 60s or 70s, you're probably looking at something from a little while back. Or it may be that you're slightly better equipped to deal with it, I think. For adolescent readers, everything in the book is immediate to them. You know, they're dealing with the confusion of the adult world. Some of them will have experienced the loss of a parent. And, you know, the loss of a parent is always going to hurt you, no matter when in life it happens. But if you're a child, to lose one of those anchors in your life, particularly to lose a mother, is extremely extraordinarily difficult, and it's something that's going to haunt you for the rest of your life. But the immediacy of that experience for adolescence, I think, is what connects

0: them to the book. It's not just loss in the book. David is, he has this dawning awareness of sexuality in the book. He's conscious of the fact, I think, that his father must have met this woman while his mother was ill. And he realizes that there was something wrong in that relationship. There was a betrayal going on there at some point. And also as an adolescent, he's becoming aware of sexuality. And it's one of the, when he encounters the Huntress, for example.
1: Yes, we'll get to the Huntress.
0: Yeah, or that later in the book, there's a figure in a tower. And to some degree, the threat they represent is sexual. And I think it is part of his dawning awareness of that. And so with the book, I was very conscious of trying to touch on those elements. And much of the writing of it was an act of regression, was to try not to write about adolescence as an adult, but to try and go back to that period of time for me. And I went in the dedication to the book, which I dedicated to Jenny and the kids. I remember said, in every adult lies the child that was, and in every child lies the adult that will be. And I think that's very, very true.
1: Well, I think you've almost started to answer this next question, which comes from another BBC World Book Club regular.
2: Hi, this is Maggie Mitchell from Shrewsbury in Shropshire. Very few books written for adults have a child as a main character. Was it hard to write for adults using David as the main character? It is wonderful to watch him go from being a grieving little boy to working out a survival strategy in an uncharted land to blurting out brother.
0: Well, these are fantastic questions. No, as I said, there was an element of trying to return to that period in my life, and I think I was carrying it with me. My memories of adolescence, certainly the more difficult parts, but are incredibly vivid for me. There are things I don't remember. I can't remember anything about my father's funeral. Nothing at all. I can remember getting up the morning of it. And I can remember the girl I was going out with taking our dog for a walk before we went to the church. And then I have no memory of anything from that moment on. It is just completely gone. But there are other parts of it that are incredibly clear to me. When I sat down to write the book, I wasn't thinking of it in terms of, am I writing for adults or am I writing for adolescents? There was a kind of purity to it that I didn't really experience or hadn't really experienced before. I think sometimes you really do tap into your unconscious when you're writing, and you're tapping into a lot of stored memories and stored pain. And a lot of those things came out. And I realized it was because I was touching on things that were incredibly personal to me. And they were there. And there was a kind of naturalness to what I was doing. And that's quite unusual. It doesn't happen with the Parker novels, for example. I just think I was really probably, I had opened a kind of dam that had been there inside me. A lot of my own memories and a lot of my own grief behind it. And I think it gives the book an honesty. And I think that may be why it connects with readers. I think readers have a very good ear. They have a very good ear for falsehood. And it takes a while to learn to trust that as a reader.
1: Our next question, which is about the violence in the novel, comes from the Iraqi-born Canadian, Suad Sharabani.
3: I have one question only. My knowledge of fantasy tales, books, is limited. But what I do know from my own experience is that when things were bad, when I felt trapped, scared, or depressed, I went into a fantasy world that was a rosy one to uplift me, to remove me from my reality. I find it hard to understand why a child or an adult would want to disappear into a fantasy world that either mirrors the existing reality or worse. Thank you.
0: That's a really interesting question. And what I would say is that actually it's not a fantasy world. One of the quotes from the beginning of the book, I think, is a Picasso quote that everything you can imagine is real. I've always felt that the land in the Book of Lost Things has an objective reality, but it is altered by the people who enter into it. And what you bring with it is not, it's not an escape. It is a way of coping. It is a way of trying to understand the world. And it is a world that responds as much to the good things about you, or the good things about the good experiences you bring with you, as the bad ones and the terrible ones. It is almost like a landscape that is transformed by the psychology of the people who enter into it and coloured by it. So I've never thought of David as trying to escape into this world. I don't think he doesn't want to be in this world. What he desperately wants to do is to leave it. But he wants to leave it with his mother. And I've thought for a long time about that, because one of the questions I was often asked was, is it real or is it imaginary? And I used to fudge the question. But actually, in terms of the books, I think it is. It does have an objective reality, this world.
1: And you're implying that the reality is brought by whoever enters into this world. They create the reality.
0: That the world transforms itself according to them. That you get your version of it. If you entered into this world, Harriet, the world would be different. You would bring your memories of grief or loss. You would bring your memories of falling in love or falling out of love, whatever they may be. You would bring it in with you. And the world would be transformed accordingly. And it is an echo of what I was saying about books, because the world is a reflection of books as well. You bring yourself to the books the things that you read.
1: That's a lovely idea, or a frightening idea, actually, whichever way you care to look at it. John Connolly, thank you. And more about the Book of Lost Things in a moment. But first, let's pause for the latest news headlines right after this.
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5: Behind me is a dense forest, but ahead of me, over 300 hectares have been cut down. This area in Lubiatowo-Kopalino, in the north, has been cleared for the country's very first nuclear power plant.
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1: Coming up after the news, World Book Club with me, Harriet Gilbert. This month, we're joined by John Connolly to discuss the Book of Lost Things. After the death of his mother, young David is propelled into a twilight land of heroes and monsters. Pursued by the sinister crooked man to return home, David must reach the faded king who holds the secrets of the world in his Book of Lost Things. John Connolly answers your questions after the news.
10: BBC News with Fiona MacDonald. Iran's Revolutionary Guard say that if President Trump wants to end the war, he must choose between an impossible military operation and a bad deal. They argue the tide of international opinion has been drifting against Washington. Mr. Trump says he's reviewing Iran's latest peace proposal, but doesn't believe it's acceptable. The brother of one of Iran's most prominent political prisoners say the authorities in Tehran are deliberately allowing prisoners to die of neglect. The Nobel laureate Narges Mohammadi was hospitalised on Saturday, but her doctor is not being allowed to treat her. President Volodymyr Zelensky says Ukrainian forces have struck two oil tankers outside the Russian Black Sea port of Novorossiysk. Kiev has stepped up its attacks on Russia's oil-exporting facilities. OPEC, the oil exporters cartel, has agreed to a modest increase in output, but it could be dwarfed by future production expansion by the United Arab Emirates, which has just left the group. Its largest state oil producer has pledged to spend $55 billion on new projects over the next 2 years. At least 9 people have been killed in a drone strike in central Sudan. It hit the home of an army-aligned commander in Al Jazeera state on Saturday. His militia blames the paramilitary Rapid Support Forces. 2 women have died as they tried to reach Britain from northern France in a small boat. 80 other migrants were rescued after the vessel ran aground. Sri Lankan police have arrested 37 Chinese nationals suspected of running a cyber scam operation on the outskirts of the capital Colombo. Police seized dozens of computers and mobile phones. And one of India's most famous cricket teams, the Rajasthan Royals, have been sold in a $1.65 billion deal. The Royals have struggled for success in recent years. BBC News.
1: Hello, welcome back to BBC World Book Club, where Irish author John Connolly is answering readers' questions about his magical novel, The Book of Lost Things, in which a young boy on the death of his mother finds himself in a dark and dangerous world of fairy tales.

0: And John, this next question was emailed to BBC World Book Club by Laura, who lives in London. And Laura asks this. When I was in college, we did a module on fairy tales in art, specifically how they influence artists who change and reshape them to tell their own narratives. A lot of your stories have a thread of those older, darker tales running through them. I was wondering, how did you choose the fairy tales that you include in the Book of Lost Things, or did they choose you?
1: Very much the latter. They very much chose me. The book is interspersed with fairy tales. People tell David fairy tales, but those fairy tales are transformed in the telling, that the endings of them don't conform to the ones that we generally acknowledge, the ones that we know. And when I began writing, I hadn't planned the endings of any of those fairy tales. And I hadn't even planned when they would occur in the books, because I'm not a planner at all. I'm not able to play chess. I don't have that kind of mindset. And so I would sit down and begin and write Once Upon a Time, and the stories would naturally transform, and they were always written in one go. I wouldn't come back to them. Literally, it would be a day where I would sit down and from start to finish would work through this fairy tale that was being told to David.
0: What's lovely about the fairy tales that poor David gets told is that they all end, really. If people have seen the fairy tales in Disney films, they will be horrified. I mean, children get eaten the whole time. You know, this is not a pleasant ending to the fairy tales. They all twist in a very nasty way.
1: The truth is that most fairy tales don't have terribly pleasant endings.
0: We think they do now because of the Disney movies.
1: Well, also, we've sanitized them. But, you know, fairy tales were never interested in teaching children to be good. That's not the purpose of a fairy tale. What they want you to do is to be smart. They want you to be clever. And if you have to cheat a little bit, fairy tales are okay with that. You know, the bargain that struck with Rumpelstiltskin is a bad bargain. So if you can wheedle out of that bargain, then that's what you should do. You know, at the end of Snow White, the stepmother, or the mother in some stories, is forced into a pair of red hot shoes and made to dance herself to death. And actually, most kids will be okay with that, because actually what that woman wants to do is eat Snow White's liver, heart and kidneys. You know, she doesn't just want her to be, she wants to consume her own daughter. What I love about that story is that it touches on a really uncomfortable truth about mothers and daughters. Because at some point as a mother, and not to the same degree with fathers and sons, I think, although there is that tension there as well, you will think, you look at this adolescent child who's beautiful and who is growing into the world and is being a complete monster to you, and you'll think, I've sacrificed my looks to raise you. You know, I'm tired and I have my problems and you're so ungrateful. And yeah, the idea that Snow White's mother would look at her and think, actually, you know, if I eat you, I get the best part of the bargain here. One thing I do want to say is that we're touching a lot on the darkness of the book, and it has got those moments of darkness. But the book would be unreadable if it didn't have moments of humour and lightness as well, and moments of humanity. And it was very important to balance those things for me when I was writing it.
0: Now, there's a lot of humour in it. And quite early on, David's father finally decides to send him to a psychiatrist who is quite patently useless. And one of the first questions he says to David is, are you missing your mother? And you think, for goodness sake, what do you think the answer is to that?
1: You know, that was exactly, I was the first, my mother was so proud, I was the first person in our family to go to a psychiatrist as a child. David's experience is exactly my experience with this. You know, he asked me some questions, he made me draw a tree and a house. And then eventually he looked at my mum after a couple of sessions and said, you know, I think your son is a bit of a worrier. And I was thinking, I could have told you, I wouldn't be here if I wasn't worried. I could have told you that.
0: We've talked about the fact that there is some light and humour in this book, thank goodness. And some of the people who David encounters are trying to help him. Some of them are trying to very much not help him, but some just aren't interested in him. They're leading their own little lives. And particularly there are seven dwarves, who anybody who's read Snow White and the Seven Dwarves will immediately recognise. Anyway, these are rather touchy, argumentative, communist diamond miners. And they tell David that contrary to popular belief, it was they, not the wicked queen, who wanted Snow White dead. And I wonder if you would read the ensuing encounter between David and the dwarves.
1: Yes, I should just clarify. Their stories kind of become contaminated because on the bookshelves in David's room, I think that Book of Fairy Tales is beside a copy of the Communist Manifesto that's left behind. And it's suggested in the books that the books are not just talking to each other, but there's a kind of cross-pollination occurring. And the dwarves are a kind of the result of this. We lay her out on the slab, surrounded with flowers and little weeping bunny rabbits, you know, all the trimmings. Then along comes a prince and kisses her. We don't even have a prince around here. He just appeared out of nowhere on a bleeding white horse. Next thing you know, he's climbed off and he's onto Snow White like a whippet down a rabbit hole. Don't know what he thought he was doing, gadding about randomly kissing strange women who happened to be sleeping at the time. Pervert, said brother number three. Ought to be locked up, said brother number one. Anyway, brother number one continued. So he pounces in on his white horse like a big perfumed tea cosy, getting involved in affairs that are none of his business. And next thing she wakes up and, ooh, was she in a bad mood. The prince didn't half get an earful, and that was after she clocked him one first for taking liberties. 5 minutes of listening to that, and instead of marrying her, the prince gets back on his horse and rides off into the sunset. Never saw him again. We blame the local wicked stepmother for the whole apple business, but well, if there's a lesson to be learned from all this, it's to make sure that the person you're going to wrongfully blame for doing something bad is actually available for selection, as it were. There was a trial. We got suspended sentences on the grounds of provocation, combined with lack of sufficient evidence, and we were told that if anything ever happened to Snow White again, if she even chipped a nail, we'd be for it. Comrade brother number one did an impression of choking on a noose, just in case David didn't understand what it meant. Oh, said David, that's not the story I heard. Story, the dwarf snorted. You'll be talking about happily ever after next. Do we look happy? There's no happily ever after for us. Miserably ever after, more like. We should have left her for the bears, said brother number five glumly. They know how to do a good killing, do the bears. Goldilocks, said brother number one, nodding approvingly. Classic, that. Just classic. Oh, she was awful, said brother number five. You couldn't blame them, really. Hang on, said David. Goldilocks ran away from the bear's house and never went back there again. He stopped talking. The dwarves were looking at him as if he might have been a little slow. Didn't she? He added. She got a taste for their porridge, said brother number one, tapping the side of his nose gently as though confiding a great secret to David. Couldn't get enough of it. Eventually the bears just got tired of her and, well, that was that. She ran away into the woods and never went back to the bear's house again. A likely story. You mean they killed her, said David. They ate her, said brother number one, with porridge. That's what ran away and was never seen again means in these parts. It means eaten. Oh, and what about happily ever after, asked David a little uncertainly. What does that mean? Eaten quickly, said brother number one. And with that, they reached the dwarf's house.
0: I love the dwarves. OK, we're going now to Montreal in Canada for our next question. This comes from Candice Vent.
2: Thank you so much for this book. I absolutely love it. It reconnected me with my interest in folktales when I was younger and when I learned about how we can use them to better understand our inner and developmental lives. My favorite character is the woodsman. He's so trustworthy, fair-minded, resilient, and caring. He reminds me of the wild man in Robert Bly's book Iron John from 1990, which analyzes a Grimm's tale to discuss ways modern men can connect with positive, intuitive masculinity. What were some of your sources of inspiration for the woodsman? What does he mean to you? And what are some ways that we encounter his equivalent in real life?
0: Yes, the woodsman is one of the goodies. There are a couple of goodies and helps for David in this strange world. What is it? Where is the woodsman in your mind?
1: I suppose he is a kind of idealized father figure. I think David at one point remarks upon, he says he hadn't realized how much the woodsman resembled his father. And I think the woodsman kind of comes to resemble his father. I think David begins transferring things onto the woodsman and elements of emotion. He's also kind of a god. You know, he has that sense of that the world responds to him and he responds to the world. But it is an idealized version. You know, David has been disappointed by his father. And in this world, he finds it. There are two father figures he finds. One is the woodsman and the other, the knight Roland, who is a slightly different version of masculinity that he encounters. But both of them self-sacrificing, both of them capable of extraordinary love, I think.
0: Thank you very much, John Connolly. This next question was emailed from Switzerland by Katrina. Hello, Mr. Connolly, I adore your book. On first reading, it's deceptively simple, but as with many fairy tales, it reveals more as I have lived more. The loops gave me beautiful nightmares. The vividness of people with wolves beneath their skin was so striking. Why did you make the loop the constant background threat in this world? Do they represent a primal fight within all of us between our base instincts and fragile civility?
1: I think that's probably a very good way of putting it, yeah. There's a kind of purity to animals. You know, animals, by and large, I mean, they have emotions, but they don't betray and they don't backstab and they don't do all of those dreadful things that human beings do. And there's something strange about the loop's desire to be human. And I think the worst parts of them are the human parts. I think David begins to understand that. But they are also referring back to those armies that are moving across Europe at the time. At one point, David is on the walls watching them move, and he's looking at them. They're greys and blacks and kind of, they almost look like blues at times. They look like those troops would have looked against snow, those Nazi troops that were moving across Eastern Europe and, you know, would soon be threatening France. And so I think there's that element to them as well, that they are a kind of weird manifestation of these armies that he's watching in real life moving through this landscape. But I find something fascinating and terrifying about wolves. I think that's, again, a very atavistic thing about human beings. They're these extraordinary, beautiful animals, but also they're incredibly threatening. They represent a kind of badness in that world, but they don't represent evil as such. Evil takes a different form in that world.
0: I think we could turn to something that I think is evil. This is a reading from the book where David encounters one of the most horrible creatures. David's in this forest and he's just been munching an apple when he glimpses what he thinks is a deer crashing through the forest, and he tries to hide himself in a tree.
1: Seconds later, the deer broke from cover and entered the clearing beneath David's tree. It paused for a moment, as if uncertain of which direction to take. And in that instant, he got his first clear look at its head. The sight made him gasp, for it was not the head of a deer, but that of a young girl with blonde hair and dark green eyes. He could see where her human neck ended and the body of the deer began, for red welt marked the place where the two beings had been joined. The girl glanced up, startled by the sound, and her eyes met David's. "Help me," she begged, "please." And then the sounds of pursuit drew nearer, and David saw a horse and rider bearing down upon the clearing, the rider's bow drawn and ready to release its arrow. The deer girl heard them too, for her back legs tensed, and she bounded forward towards the cover of the forest. She was still in midair when the arrow struck. The blow threw her body to the right, where it lay twitching upon the ground. The deer girl's mouth opened and closed as she tried to speak her final words. Her back legs kicked at the dirt, her body trembled, and she stopped moving. The rider trotted into the clearing upon a huge black horse. He was hooded and dressed in the colours of the autumn forest, all greens and ambers. In his left hand he held a short bow, and a quiver of arrows hung across his shoulder. He dismounted the horse and drew a long blade from a scabbard on his saddle and approached the body on the ground. He raised the blade and struck once, then again, at the neck of the deer girl. David looked away after the first blow, his hand against his mouth and his eyes squeezed shut. When he dared to glance back again, the girl's head had been severed from the deer's body, and the hunter was carrying it by the hair, dark blood dripping from the neck onto the forest floor. Using the hair, he tied the head to the horn of his saddle so that it hung against the flank of his horse, then placed the carcass of the deer across the horse before preparing to remount. His left foot was already raised when he paused and stared at the ground. David followed his gaze and saw the discarded core of the apple at the horse's hooves. The hunter lowered his foot and stared at the core, and then in one swift movement drew an arrow from his quiver and knocked it to the bow. The tip of the arrow was raised towards the apple tree and came to rest pointing straight at David. "Come down," said the hunter, his voice muffled slightly by a scarf across his mouth. "Come down, or I'll shoot you down."
0: Well, I mean, this hunter, who I think we should say turns out very soon not to be a hunter male, but a huntress female, which makes, maybe unfair to say, but it makes it even more terrible. It's the most ghastly creation. I mean, she experiments with mixing humans and animals.

0: animals in order to hunt them, because she thinks they will be more interesting to hunt if they've got animal bodies, the strength and fleetness of animal bodies and the cunning of human minds. I mean, she's pretty terrible. Where does she come from?
1: I suspect she's a version of how David sees his stepmother. I suspect that he sees there are these threatening female figures that move through the book, and I think very unfairly they are coloured by his experiences with the woman that his father marries.
0: Well, that's very interesting, because we have a question precisely about that. This comes from Lauren, who's from Hong Kong. And Lauren points out that there are a lot of monstrous women in the story, the predatory huntress, the gluttonous Snow White, the vampiric Sleeping Beauty. And she says, at first, I thought they were all manifestations of David's resentment of Rose, his new stepmother. But, and this is the interesting question, but do they also represent suppressed feelings about his mother? Even when you utterly love someone, caring for someone with a terminal or chronic illness brings up dark and resentful feelings. It's draining. So are these women avatars of feelings David's too young even fully to understand?
1: I think that's very accurate, because when he does eventually find the mother figure, when he finds this woman who has been calling to him and encounters her for the first time, she turns out not to be at all what he expected and not at all what he thought he was going to find. And I think, yes, we were talking earlier in the program about the blame and shame he feels, but he also feels abandoned by her. He also feels that she left him.
0: Absolutely.
1: You know, she, and whether she had a choice in the matter is not the issue for him. She has disappointed him. She has left him alone in the world with people who he doesn't feel love him the same way. So it's like a psychologically astute question and an astute response to it from that reader. I think that's absolutely true.
0: Okay. Well, from Hong Kong to the Philippines now, from where James sent this question.
2: Hello, Mr. Connolly. What was the inspiration behind the Crooked Man's creation?
0: Ah, yes. Well, now, the Crooked Man, who we've mentioned before, the Crooked Man is a supervillain in the way of the novel, because actually he has plans for David, we realise gradually. So what was the inspiration for him?
1: There's a little bit of Rumpelstiltskin in him. That's the very minor part of him, I suppose. He is the devil, essentially. He is the devil residing in this world, this figure who... He's the figure who haunts your dreams. He's almost like the figure in every book that's ever scared you. He's almost the spirit of that made flesh. And he wants to move into the real world. He wants to transfer from these world of books where he can only move through the shadows. It's almost like he's in a mirror reflection of the world. And he wants to climb through that mirror and come into the physical reality, the reality of David's father and stepmother, the reality of the Second World War. He does not want to be trapped in these books anymore. He's the worst of things and the worst of people, and intensely manipulative and intensely clever. Mm. He's very emotionally astute. When he touches David's pressure points, he knows exactly where they are. All of his insecurities about his father, his mother, about Roland the knight. He's particularly insidious about Roland because he implies things about him that even David probably feels a little bit. So he's just there's just a degree of awfulness to him.
0: Let's go to Roland now, because we have a question about him. This comes from Germany, from Philip. And he emailed this. Hello, Mr. Connolly. Your book was given to me as a birthday present by my sister several years ago. I do not read fiction, but she thought I'd enjoy this one. She was correct. I wanted to ask you about Roland the knight. He's a homosexual man on a doomed quest for his lover and is classically heroic, chivalry incarnate. In taking David as a squire, he teaches him how to be a good man. Do not let your sword control you. He is a positive force in a dark and frightening world. But this is in contrast to the beginning of the book, where English society deems homosexuality a dangerous perversion. David is not homosexual. This isn't a story of a queer adolescent realising their identity. And if the element of homosexuality were removed from the novel, the plot would not change. But when I imagine the story without it, it seems hollow. David recognising goodness in someone he was taught to fear seems, in my opinion, a crucial point of growth in his character. Why was it important for you to include a heroic gay character in the novel?
1: Again, I'm not sure how conscious a decision that was, and I'm trying to remember 20 years back now. In my Parker novels, two of the characters of whom people are fondest are a gay couple named Angel and Louis. And theirs is the only functioning relationship in the books, the only stable relationship, and it's a relationship of loyalty.

0: loyalty and tenderness. And I think perhaps when I came to write the Book of Lost Things, I was conscious that adolescents would read it. And you recognize that there are different ways of loving people in the world. And it was important that they be able to see that reflected. So I think that the reader is absolutely right. Yes, David would have come out of a period when you were told to fear homosexual men. And earlier in the novel, actually, there's an anecdote told about the man who dwells by railway tracks. You know, the story about a boy who had gone missing and was found later, and there was some awful man who might have been responsible for it. And he's the crooked man tries to get David to apply that to Roland. He tries to get him to think of Roland in those terms. And David, you know, there's a brief moment of fear, but he's more angry at Roland because he's frustrated with Roland. But David refuses to equate homosexuality and paedophilia. He won't make that because he recognises it. Simply, he understands it not to be true.
1: We've got another question for you, John Connolly. This comes from a British reader, Mel, who asks, what do you hope people will take away from the book? I think it's definitely a layered book that could be read on many different levels. So what do you hope, most of all, John, that people will take away from the book?
0: You know, I sometimes think we put an awful lot of weight on books. On the most basic level, I would hope that readers put the book down and didn't feel that they wasted 3 or 4 hours of their time. The very least that a book owes you is not to waste your time. And I used to work a lot with prisoners. And one of the things I learned from working with prisoners was the value of escapism, was the value of a book that takes you out of your existence, that allows you to leave the world behind for a little while and inhabit a completely new world. And I hope that the Book of Lost Things does that. For the time that you're reading it, you forget about the world that you're in and you lose yourself in this other world. And when you come back, you maybe look at your own world a little bit differently and you maybe see yourself a little bit differently. Books are a weird kind of contamination because once you've read a book, you're never the same person again. Books alter you, and books alter you very, very subtly, or they can alter you in quite extreme ways. But I think it's why I'm very careful with readers, and I place a great deal of importance on doing the best I can with a book, because I think it is an extraordinary act of openness and empathy to read a book, to leave yourself open to that potential for change that the book is going to offer, that transformative effect, whether major or minor, that a book has on you. So I hope that readers, when they came out of it, did that thing sometimes where you come out of a dark room and blink into the sunlight a little bit and think, well, that was interesting, and the world looks slightly different at this moment to me. Not necessarily better or worse, but different.
1: John Connolly, thank you very much indeed for that. And we have one last question. This one comes from Cork in Ireland, from Linda Maron.
2: Hi, John. Greetings from Cork. I believe in something I call book magic, by which I mean the way that the right book seems to come into your life at just the right moment. And maybe one line will just leap from the page and bring you solace or comfort or hope or whatever it is you need in that moment. But then there are a few very, very rare books, like The Little Prince, for instance, that are magic all the way through and are always magic whenever you read them. And I think The Book of Lost Things is like that. And I wonder, as a writer, do you know when you've written something like that? Do you know when you've hit the seam of gold in that hard rock of storytelling? In other words, do you know when you've become a magician, and how does that feel?
1: Well, John Connolly.
0: I wish I did. I really do. I think that would be a wonderful feeling. These are some of the best questions I've ever been asked, I think. No, I don't really know whether a book has resonated with readers until it actually ends up in people's hands. And you begin to see a response to it. And The Book of Lost Things very early on got a response that the other books I had written hadn't done, that it had resonated with people in a different way. And the other book that had the same effect was a book I wrote called He, which was a novel about the friendship between Stan Laurel and Oliver Hardy. And I never got more letters, physical letters about a book, than I did from that book. And almost all of them were from men who hadn't seen that aspect of male friendship represented in books quite so often. So it takes a while before you start to understand that something you've written has connected with readers in a way that the other books you've written simply haven't. And when it happens, all you can do as a writer is to be immensely grateful and think that even if you have one book like that in your lifetime, what an amazing achievement. What a lovely thing to be able to say that a book that you wrote mattered enough to people.

0: people that they would write and tell you, or that they would come along with a battered copy of it that they've kept since adolescence and ask you to sign it. Or occasionally they'll, I will get readers who will have had Rob Ryan's beautiful illustration, because the cover is quite unusual, will have had it tattooed along their arms, or will have a little part of it put upon them. They will mark themselves with the illustrations from this book. And as a writer, I don't think you can ask for anything better than that. I remember just finishing this. I was in Arizona at a school signing, and it was one of those school signings where nobody was interested in what I was talking about at all. And then eventually they all went off at the break, and there was a girl standing at the back of the store with a copy of the Book of Lost Things, and she was probably about 14 or 15, I think. And she brought up and asked me to sign it. And I said, look, thank you for bringing, because you're the only person here who's actually read anything that I've done. And she said, yeah, she said, my father died about 6 months ago. And I thought I couldn't be understood. I couldn't express what I had felt. And I thought in this book, it came close enough to how I was feeling that somebody understood what I was going through. Those moments have meant a great deal to me as a writer, and I'm very grateful for them.
1: Well, on that, we have to leave it. Next time, we're going to be joined by best-selling crime writer Karen Slaughter. She'll be answering questions about her chilling psychological thriller, The Good Daughter. A violent crime in the past, a violent crime in the present, two sisters and dark family secrets. Then after that, as America celebrates 250 years of independence, Rachel Kushner talks with us about her award-winning novel, The Mars Room, a powerful portrait of what it means to be poor and female in the USA, told through the story of a young mother sentenced to life for killing her stalker. If you'd like to chat about their books with either of those authors, or indeed with both of them, start by emailing questions for them to worldbookclub@bbc.co.uk. That's worldbookclub, all one word, at bbc.co.uk. Couldn't be simpler. And in the meantime, a reminder that wherever you get your podcasts, there are 260 other World Book Clubs you can download. How about some Mexican Gothic from Silvia Moreno García, or Percival Everett talking about the trees, a novel as horrifying as it's funny. But for now, from me, Harriet Gilbert, and producer Elizabeth Ann Duffy, thank you to our sound engineer, Donald MacDonald, to all you members of BBC World Book Club, wherever you are, and an especially massive thank you to this month's guest, John Connolly.
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0: ABC News with Andrew Kaloupas. The man charged over the death of Kumanjai little baby in Alice Springs is expected to appear in court on Tuesday. 47-year-old Jefferson Lewis has been charged with murder. As the Indigenous community and Kumanjai's family grieves and mourns, preparations are underway for a community vigil in Alice Springs this Thursday, at which everyone is encouraged to wear pink, the little girl's favourite colour. Her grandfather, Robin Japakanka Granitz, has asked everyone to respect the legal process.
1: The charges have been made and the man will face the court. We must now let the justice system do its work.
0: The Prime Minister has conceded living conditions in town camps are not up to scratch, but has stopped short of backing an inquiry into the issue. The death of Kumanjai little baby has prompted coalition calls for an independent inquiry into the way the town camps are governed and maintained. More than 1,000 people live in town camps across Alice Springs. Anthony Albanese says all governments need to do better.
2: I think we know what the solutions are, and that's why we're contributing around about $4 billion for housing. People are in town camps because they don't have access to enough housing in remote communities.
0: The Prime Minister has strongly indicated the government will target negative gearing in this month's budget despite ruling out changes at last year's election. Here's National Affairs correspondent Jane Norman.
3: With Gen Z and millennials in mind, the government set to overhaul the property tax breaks, encouraging investors into the market.
2: And the truth is that young people feel like they're not getting a fair crack.
3: The 50% capital gains tax discount to be reworked, negative gearing tightened, and taxes on family trusts increased. The Prime Minister now weighing the risk of doing nothing. Ahead of the budget, the government's investing $1.8 billion over 5 years for its network of urgent care clinics to be made a permanent part of Australia's health system, one of the cost of living measures to be unveiled on May 12.
0: US President Donald Trump says he's reviewing an Iranian proposal to end the war, but he's expressed scepticism it will lead to a deal. Here's Larry Buttrose.
4: Speaking before boarding Air Force One, he said he was about to receive the exact wording of the new proposal. But shortly afterwards, he wrote on Truth Social he couldn't imagine it would be acceptable. Two semi-official Iranian news outlets believed to be close to the paramilitary Revolutionary Guard Corps report Iran has sent a 14-point proposal via Pakistan in response to a 9-point US proposal. Iran's state-run media have not reported on the new proposal. Pakistan has hosted previous negotiations between the two sides, including the failed talks in Islamabad, led for the US by Vice President J.D. Vance.
0: Meanwhile, the Iranian Revolutionary Guard claims the United States faces a choice between an impossible military operation and a bad deal with the Islamic Republic. Is the BBC Sanjay Dasgupta.
5: The Iranian Revolutionary Guards think that current international conditions have limited the US administration's options. A statement from the IRGC mentions what it describes as a shift in tone from China, Russia and Europe, but does not elaborate. It talks about a bad deal with Iran as one of the choices Washington faces, the other being what it says would be an impossible military operation. Media reports say Tehran has set a one-month deadline. President Trump said on Saturday he would be reviewing Iran's latest proposal, but couldn't imagine it would be acceptable.
0: To sport, and the Gold Coast Jamara Ugle-Hagan has inspired the Suns to a 20-point win over Greater Western Sydney at Carrara Stadium in the AFL. With the details, Quentin Hull.
6: The Suns broke a run of 6 losses against their fellow expansion club. Jamara Ugle-Hagan kicking 3 goals in Gold Coast's 11-17-83 to 8-15-63 victory. Gold Coast now has a 5-win, 3-loss record ahead of their 2-game trip to Darwin. The Giants stuck with only 3 wins for the season. Earlier, former Sun Malcolm Roses kicked 7 goals as Sydney returned to the top of the ladder, the Swans beating Melbourne by 17 points in a high-scoring affair at the SCG. Quentin Hull, ABC Sport, Gold Coast.
0: 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Now on ABC News Radio, a look at the national weather. A low and cold front will bring showers, strong winds and storms to southeast Australia. Moist onshore winds will drive a few showers onto coastal parts of northeast New South Wales and eastern Queensland, while high pressure is keeping West Australia mostly dry. To the capital city forecast for Monday, Brisbane 26, a shower or two. Sydney 25 with showers. Canberra 17 with rain. Melbourne 20, a shower or two after a sunny morning. Partly cloudy 20 in Hobart. Showers and 19 in Adelaide. Perth 23, mostly sunny. Darwin 34 and partly cloudy. 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
1: Hello from Dalith Lloyd and welcome to Sports World's Premier League Sunday. Louis van Gaal was the last Manchester United manager to beat Liverpool twice in a season. Can Michael Carrick end the 10-year wait? Alistair Bruce Ball is at Old Trafford.
2: No trophies for these two great rivals this season, but there is always something on the line. Who will finish above the other? Michael Carrick wants the United job full-time. Arne Slot could do with a statement win. Bruno Fernandes is chasing records. Just some of the subplots at play at Old Trafford today.
1: A win for either Carrick or Arne Slot will help to secure Champions League football for next year.
3: This probably shows the improvements of the group, really, and getting stronger and fully aware of the situation in the league and how close it is between us. That's not something really we've focused on going into this game.
4: We know how important it is to qualify for Champions League. For any club, but definitely for our club. It's an important step. If it's a step forward, it's definitely not a step backwards. But it's an important step to make.
1: Later on Sunday, all eyes will be on Tottenham Hotspur as they bid to stay in the Premier League.
5: We are crying, everyone is crying. 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
2: Yeah.
5: And we have to die on the pitch. And to die on the pitch, we have to lose the game. And before losing the game, we have to play, we have to fight.
1: While Bournemouth are looking to boost their chances of securing European football for next season against Crystal Palace.
0: Sports World's Premier League Sunday, live with Dalith Lloyd.
1: We are indeed. Hello and welcome to Sports World's Premier League Sunday with me, Dalith Lloyd, and the rest of the team. Great to have you with us wherever you're listening around the world. And we're into May, which means we're on the home straight in the race for the Premier League title and the battle to avoid the drop. We've got live commentary then of one of the Premier League's biggest rivalries, Manchester United taking on Liverpool, with both clubs looking to cement Champions League football for next season. We'll be at Old Trafford shortly to build up to this mouth-watering clash. Also on the programme, we'll chat Women's Champions League, the WSL, Serie A, Madrid Open Tennis, the World Snooker Championship Final, and after a five-week break, Formula One returns as we look ahead to the Miami Grand Prix. All that to come over the next 4 hours. First, though, there's one early Premier League game taking place already this Sunday. Bournemouth, who are still hoping to push for a European place, are playing Crystal Palace. The second half has just got underway at the Vitality Stadium, where Henry Moran can bring us the latest.
6: And they're on course for sixth place, Bournemouth. The dominant first half sees them leading Crystal Palace by 2-0. Generosity, the order of the day from Palace. One and own goal, a header inexplicable from former Bournemouth man Jefferson Lerma that Henderson couldn't keep out. And then the Palace goalkeeper bringing down Senesi after dropping the ball, and Junior Krupi dispatching the penalty. Palace have made half-time substitutions. Saar, Wharton and Mitchell have all been introduced. They look brighter already in the Bournemouth sunshine, but it remains Bournemouth 2, Crystal Palace 0.
1: Henry, thank you. So, Bournemouth leading Crystal Palace by 2-0. Manchester United against Liverpool, as I say, kicking off in 20 minutes' time. We'll preview that game shortly. We'll also look ahead later to the final Premier League game today. That is between Aston Villa and Tottenham. So much at stake, isn't there, for both those sides at both ends of the table. It's also a big day in the Women's Super League, where Manchester City took another step towards securing their first WSL title in 10 years after a 1-0 victory over Liverpool. It took until second half stoppage time to break the deadlock, and goalscorer Rebecca Knack told Sports World's Chris Sykes her team always had the belief that they'd secure a positive result.
7: Yeah, I think we were just pushing really hard. We created a lot of chances, but the ball didn't really go in. But we all believe that at one point it will. And I think we are a very strong team at set pieces, so we knew we would always get a chance. Yeah, obviously in the end, I'm just very happy that ball went over the line.
8: Was that the key to it, just having the belief that you would get over the line?
7: Yeah, definitely. The belief, the patience, also conviction in what we're doing. We knew if we would just continue doing what we're best at, we would score. And in the end, we showed that we will always find a way to win.
8: How big and how important is it for you to get that goal, to keep the title race in your hands?
7: Yeah, of course, you always want to be in control. Now we're in a really good position. The pressure is still high, but that's why we're here. That's what we love. But yeah, everything to play for now and everything in our control, which is a good position to be in.
1: In Sunday's other early kickoff, Tottenham secured a fifth place finish with a 2-1 victory over the London City Lionesses. And second place Chelsea are currently leading 3-0 at bottom side Leicester City. That match is approaching half time. Elsewhere, Lyon await the winners of Barcelona and Bayern Munich for a place in the Women's Champions League in Oslo later this month. It's 1-1 heading into today's semi-final second leg at Camp Nou, which kicks off shortly. Well, let's start our build-up then to our live commentary game between Manchester United and Liverpool. They're English football's two most successful clubs with 20 league titles to each of their names. It's English football's eternal rivalry.
9: This is and long has been the great fixture of English football. Firmino! Seven! A record win for Liverpool against Manchester United. 7-0. 7-0. Salah's in for the hat-trick. He's overrun it. No, he hasn't. He's scored it. It's Manchester United 0, Liverpool 5. One of the worst days for Manchester United. Matter with a chance and scores! Oh my goodness, Steven Gerrard is sent off seconds after coming onto the field as a half-time substitute. Oh, what a goal! Fantastic from Juan Mata.
10: Berbatov scores! Absolutely magnificent!
9: It's a hat-trick for Dimitar Berbatov.
3: Certainly one of my favourite games, yeah, without doubt. There's big games and big rivalries that we have with other teams, but certainly this one is right up there in the history of it.
4: We always knew that they were really good, but now they are also showing it in the league table.
9: Right across the corner, then! Aguero! It's in! And that could be the goal! Manchester United, the match at Anfield for the first time for almost a decade.
0: Sports World's Premier League Sunday, live with Delith Lloyd.
1: So much drama and so many amazing goals over the years between these two giants of English football. Will we have more of the same today? Let's head to Old Trafford. For the first time this Sunday, we can speak to our commentary team, the former United striker Dion Dublin and Sports World's Alistair Bruce Ball. Hello, gents.
11: Hi, Delith.
12: Hi.
1: And now, despite United's lack of dominance in recent seasons, Ali, this fixture, I mean, it still remains one of the greatest rivalries in football, doesn't it?
2: Yeah, I mean, in English football history, you only have to look, you know, at the titles and the trophy cabinet, in particular, the top flight title. Both clubs with 20 apiece, way ahead of any other club in the history of English football. You know, that's why it means so much, the relative geographic locality of the two clubs as well, all the history, all the games that have been played out in the past. And you know what, Delith, I still think today, you know, neither of these clubs are going to win a trophy this season, and both are going to get Champions League qualification. Manchester United will probably do that this afternoon. Liverpool aren't far away. I still think there's a heck of a lot to play for this afternoon. I think for both managers, you know, Michael Carrick is trying to get this Manchester United job full-time. You know, he's done really well since getting the gig, but a win over Liverpool, a strong finish to the season would help him there. I think Arne Slot could really do with a statement win, a win away, you know, at Manchester United after what's been a difficult season for Liverpool. We've got Bruno Fernandes chasing a Premier League assist record. Manchester United haven't done the double over Liverpool in the league for 10 years. There's plenty more to go at. There's a lot to play for. There always is.
1: There always is, isn't it? Yeah, great to hear all the subplots there. Ali, how do the teams line up today then?
2: Yeah, teams. So Manchester United, I mean, Michael Carrick will be delighted because Mateus Cunha is available to him. That is the one change from the home win against Brentford. So Cunha comes in for Amad Diallo. But Liverpool, I mean, Arne Slot, particularly in an attacking sense, is missing so much talent. I mean, Mo Salah is not available. He's the guy individually that's dominated this fixture for the last decade or so. 16 goals against Manchester United in his time as a Liverpool player. Ekitike is out. And Alexander Isak is missing today as well. We only found that out a little before kickoff that he wasn't going to be available. So it's two changes for Liverpool. Jeremy Frimpong comes in for Salah on the right. Ryan Gravenberch in for Isak. So it'll be a front three of Frimpong, Wirtz and Gakpo. Szoboszlai in behind them. Freddie Woodman playing only his second game for the club in goal. So in terms of relative strength of lineup, you know, Manchester United have the stronger hand.
1: So much to dissect that, particularly regarding Liverpool, Dion. Frimpong, Gakpo and Wirtz then up front.

0: So this is Man United versus Liverpool. It's all about dragging lights. It's all about can you walk down the street and the fans say, well done, you beat our arch enemy. That's what it's about today.
1: And Ali's touched on the fact United can cement their place in the Champions League for next season with a win at Old Trafford today. Dion, how much of the credit needs to go to Michael Carrick? And if they do seal it today, should he just be given the job full time?
0: Yeah, I think most of it should go to Michael Carrick. I think what he's done is just created a little bit of harmony at the football club, on the training ground. I think he's gone in and he's put an arm around the lads and he's basically said, listen, come on, I back you. Listen to what I've got to tell you. Just get on with your jobs. Don't be doing too many interviews. Just stripped it back. And he's basically said, listen, you're playing for Man United. Do you realise that? Go and enjoy yourself. Go and play like I'm asking you to play. And I do. And they've done it. I think he knows the club and they love it. Everybody loves him here. Why wouldn't you give him the job?
1: Indeed, Dion. It's a fair point, isn't it? Thank you there to Dion Dublin, former United striker, and Alistair Bruce Ball. Back with you guys in just under a quarter of an hour's time for kickoff at Old Trafford. Let's continue our build-up then to our live commentary with Sports World's very own Manny Jasmie. Manny, hello to you. Plenty riding onto today's game, isn't there, with both teams, as we've touched on, all of course wanting Champions League football next season.
2: Yeah, and they'll both get it. I think that, you know, in the bigger picture, there isn't that much riding on it, but it's it's not Derby, but it's arguably the biggest rivalry in English football. And I don't think Michael Carrick will get the job if he wins, and I don't think he'll be crossed off the list if Liverpool win. But I think it's more important for Liverpool to win this one, actually, because they've had such a poor season, such a poor defence of their title. To win at Old Trafford with Manchester United in such good form, going to Old Trafford is again a difficult assignment, but to win that with a pretty threadbare team that they've got would really cause the season to end on a high. But of course, United only need a point to, as things stand, with Bournemouth winning, United only need a point to qualify for the Champions League, which is an amazing achievement considering the first half of the season that they had.
1: It certainly is, and we will look at Liverpool in more depth in a few moments' time, but let's focus on United for the next few minutes. They finished a colossal 42 points behind Liverpool last season as they finished 15th, their lowest ever Premier League finish, as Liverpool, of course, became champions. So Michael Carrick thinks finishing above their great rivals shows how much progress they've made this season.
3: It probably shows the improvements of the group, really, and getting stronger and fully aware of the situation in the league and how close it is between us. That's not something really we've focused on going into this game. I think it's a one-off game. I think they've got some terrific players. They're a good team. They won the league last year, and obviously we respect everything that goes into the game. We're treating it as that, as a one-off game.
1: Well, that's the United boss, Michael Carrick. Someone who knows him well is his former United first-team coach, René Meulensteen, who's been telling me why Carrick's had such a positive impact since replacing Ruben Amorim in January.
4: If you put the right packs in the right holes for a starter, to me, it's not that much of a surprise, Dilith, to be fairly honest, because I felt that Amorim just embarked on a complete different, a wrong direction, and he stayed with it, although everybody could see that the performances and the results weren't there. So when eventually Michael Carrick took over, I felt that Michael, with the experience he's had, obviously playing for the club, being in a successful environment under Sir Alex Ferguson, he knows what a successful culture looks like. And I knew that it didn't take too much to fix it. And he has fixed it very, very quickly by playing them in a system that suits the players, going back to a back four, two midfield players, and then using all those attacking strength players up front with Bruno Fernandes and Bermeer and Cunha and Sesko and Ahmad and all of them. And it has turned into results, and great results. And they are at third place, and they deserve to be there.
1: You know the club very well, of course, and Michael Carrick as well. You touch on the fact that he's been a player for the club and particularly would have learnt a great deal under Sir Alex Ferguson. But what about his temperament and character? Does he, you feel, have those, the right type of character and temperament to lead United in the long term?
4: Yes, absolutely, because I feel that, as I know Michael, as a player,

everybody missed him when he wasn't playing. And when he was playing, people not necessarily noticed him because of the way he went about things. He knew exactly what needed to be done. He knew exactly where his strength lay. And he was, more than anything, he was meticulous in his preparation for every performance. He will be exactly the same as a manager. He will be meticulous with his staff. He demands that from everybody, every old staff member. His messaging will be very, very clear and concise. I think he carries himself very, very well in the media. He's a very thought-through person. He focuses on the right things. And I think you can see that has rubbed off to the players. You know, there's a kind of a mentality shift within the team, within the squad. There is a different kind of confidence now. There is

0: Michael wants them to do and what the players can execute. So all that coming together, and listen, he can only do what he can do, and he can only do so much. But in that respect, he has lived up to every expectation that the club set for him.
1: And I think you've already answered it, I suppose, in what you've just said, René, but do you feel he has done enough in this interim period to get the job full-time? Because as we know, a decision by the United hierarchy is going to have to be made in the next few weeks, isn't it?
0: Well, listen, to answer that, Dilith, in my opinion, there's more things you need to look into depth, because you have to realise that Michael has only managed Manchester United without having any midweek games, any other competitions to concern about. So basically, he could create stability within his lineup because players could recover. There's not that many games to play, and that stability has helped in the performances and the results. You can't really measure that, but has he done enough to warrant him a chance to say, OK, let's see how he fares when he gets to season next season with all the club competitions and Champions League? Now, for me, I would only be able to answer that question if I would be in the hierarchy of Manchester United and would say to Michael, if I was to give you the job now permanently, tell me how you're going to make Manchester United challenge for the Premier League title again in the next season or the next season or two, and how to do well in the Champions League. If he could confidently explain that to me, what process would be behind that project, then you can see the in-depth reasons why you'd probably choose to say, listen, I'm happy to give him the job.
1: Just finally, René, this fixture between Liverpool, I mean, it always holds enormous rivalry, doesn't it, as you will know. But what would it mean for United to do the double over them, bearing in mind that's something they haven't done in 10 seasons?
0: Well, it would be massive, and it would be a massive boost for obviously for Michael Carrick and his staff in itself. If that's going to happen, I don't know. I've got a little bit like both teams would probably be quite happy with a draw. So I don't think it's going to be a game where one team really starts gung-ho. Man United started really, really strongly against Brentford, really pressed him. It was, for me, really impressive to see. But equally impressive was how Brentford managed to turn that around and made it a great game for themselves. And Keith Andrews would have walked away and said, I can't understand why we haven't scored of all the opportunities that we created. I'm sure that Arne Slot will look at that. So there will be moments where, you know, Liverpool like to capitalise on. Although I do think that they possibly, I would think, try to... you're making sure that they keep it compact, both of them, and don't take too much risk.
1: René, great to chat to you as ever. Thanks for speaking to us.
0: No problem. You're welcome.
1: That's the former United first team coach, René Meulensteen. The United and Liverpool players lining up in the tunnel at Old Trafford, about to enter the pitch. Let's hear from the Liverpool boss, Arne Slot, then, who says despite Mo Salah going off injured in last week's win over Crystal Palace, the Egyptian hasn't played his last game for Liverpool just yet.
2: As we know from Mo, he's always working incredibly hard during the season when he's fit, but definitely also when he's injured, to be back as soon as possible. And that's what he's trying now as well. And usually he's earlier fit than other players after a minor injury, because he has a minor injury. So we expect him indeed to be back in the final part of the season.
3: In some ways, though, is there some relief that he'll be able to get that kind of big send-off?
2: Not in some ways, in all ways. It's a big relief that his injury is minor, so that he's able to play for us, that he's able to play at the World Cup. If there's any time a player that deserves to get a big send-off, it's definitely Mo.
1: Well, that's the Liverpool boss, Arne Slot, confident that Mo will be back in a Liverpool shirt before the end of the season, as both teams emerge from the tunnel in between the main stand and the Stretford. And the Stretford end, by the way, very colourful, with a number of Manchester United flags showing their support for the team. It seems they're very together at the moment under interim boss Michael Carrick. Perhaps not so at Liverpool. There's a feeling, Manny, amongst some Liverpool supporters that maybe Arne Slot isn't the man to progress with Liverpool, despite him having won the title last season. You do get the feeling, don't you, with Mo Salah leaving at the end of the season, Andy Robertson, we know as well, potentially goalkeeper Alisson, that whatever happens, they're very much in a transitional period, aren't they?
4: Yeah, and I think it would be a mistake to sack Slot. It's not the kind of thing that Liverpool tend to do. They don't have a managerial churn. He won the league last season. I think

0: think he deserves another season to see what he would do. I think it's a very social media reaction to just call for his head just because things haven't gone as well as he wanted them to.
1: Obviously, the big team news today, Isak out injured. We knew Ekitike and Salah weren't going to play a part. So Liverpool looking like a front three of Frimpong, Gakpo and Wirtz today. Crucially, though, you know, they'll be wanting to score goals if they want to win at Old Trafford. But, you know, Isak, he's had an injury-plagued season. It's going to be a huge season for him, isn't it, next season? And in particular, perhaps a World Cup coming up with Sweden as well.

0: there'll be a lot of focus on him in particular next season because the club spent a lot of money on him.
1: Well, yeah, I mean, there's a lot of focus on this season, to be honest. But when you have a serious injury, it's amazing how many players come back from serious injuries and pick up other smaller injuries. So you hope that he can sort of shrug all this off and get back to consistent fitness, especially for the World Cup, but also next season.
0: A nice embrace from Arne Slot and Michael Carrick just on the touchline there, just ahead of kickoff. And you touched on it before, but Arne Slot, you know, it's looking like Manchester United and Liverpool will both be playing Champions League football next season.
1: Oh,
0: but,
1: yeah.
0: but a win at Old Trafford would be a timely boost, wouldn't it, for Arne Slot heading into the run-in?
1: Oh, it'd be huge. I mean, they don't really have a run-in. They're miles clear of the team in sixth. So they just, you know, they just need to accumulate the points. But I think, you know, so much of football is based on vibes, isn't it? I think, you know, to end the season, not that it's the final game, but it's the fourth from last game, but to end the season, having one at Old Trafford would really give everyone a lift going into the pre-season and preparing for next season. I'm talking about the fans, really.
0: Yeah, and just briefly, Freddie Woodman again in goal for Liverpool. He impressed against Crystal Palace, didn't he, a week ago? Obviously, in the absence of Mamardashvili and, of course, the aforementioned Alisson. But an opportunity for him to perhaps stake his claim as well ahead of next season.
1: Yeah, I mean, they haven't got a choice, really. But it's a great opportunity for him to play at Old Trafford in this fixture, in a meaningful fixture, Liverpool, Man United versus Liverpool. Huge experience for him.
0: It certainly is. Manny, great to chat. We'll speak a little bit later. Thank you for the time being, Manny Jasmi there. So all the talking's been done. Time to get to Old Trafford. Bournemouth, by the way, still leading Crystal Palace by 2-0 at the Vitality Stadium. About to kick off then at Old Trafford. Live Premier League commentary of Manchester United against Liverpool. Let's head to Old Trafford and join the former United striker Dion Dublin, who's alongside commentator Alistair Bruce Ball.
2: My opposite number. I have to get the better on my opposite number. I've got to do my job. If my teammates follow suit, we'll be OK. The nerves are there now. The nerves.
3: Manchester United trying to do the double in the league over Liverpool for the first time in a decade. Welcome to our listeners across the globe via the BBC World Service. You're here for Manchester United, Liverpool, under leaden skies in Manchester, cool breeze blowing around the stadium. A 184th meeting in the league between these two giants. 70 wins for Manchester United, 62 for Liverpool in the history of this league fixture. Early touch for Liverpool's keeper Freddie Woodman, all in green away to our right, clears the ball downfield and it ends up in the penalty area of Manchester United, the home team. They have Senna Lommens in goal. He's got the ball at his feet. Dallo, Maguire, Aidan Heaven and Luke Shaw, the back four. Casemiro and Kobbie Mainoo in front of them. Brian Mbeumo, Bruno Fernandes, Mateus Cunha in support of centre-forward Benjamin Sesko. The one change from the home win against Brentford on Monday night sees Cunha come in for Amad Diallo, who's dropped to the bench. Lommens clearance, headed away by Curtis Jones at right back for Liverpool. They're in the cream shirts, black shorts, red trim, cream socks. And there's Wirtz on the right-hand side. Celebrating his 23rd birthday today. Starts by passing the ball out of play. You can hear the reaction from the Manchester United fans. Liverpool missing plenty of players at the moment. Freddie Woodman is their goalkeeper. Curtis Jones at right back. Konate and Van Dijk, the two centre-backs. Andy Robertson, all that experience, having a right old wrestle with Brian Mbeumo there as Manchester United build up. Robertson is Liverpool's left-back. And he's on the back foot here as Manchester United comes streaming down the right-hand side. And Mbeumo has got Fernandes on his outside. Fernandes with the cutback. Clearly chance to create an assist there for Manchester United as he chases this Premier League record. It was cut out, though. Liverpool bring it away. Robertson's pass goes astray. Maguire steps in to intercept. The ball is played forward to Fernandes. Cross comes in. Sesko's there. Jones with the challenge. The flag is up. It's offside. It has started, Dion Dublin, at 100 miles an hour.
2: What a start, by the way. Listen to the noise. Listen to the cheers. The fans appreciating the energy that both sides have put into these first few minutes. Bruno Fernandes down the right-hand side, trying to stick a couple of crosses in behind that back four of Liverpool. Konate and Virgil van Dijk having to stay incredibly alert. Sesko staying in between those two. Great place to be as

0: place to be as a player today, let me tell you.
1: Very lucky to be sitting inside this stadium enjoying this. Freddie Woodman drops the ball at his feet inside the penalty area. Bruno Fernandes with his left arm directing operations for Manchester United. Tells everyone to back off. Sports Extra 3 at the moment has full commentary of that second playoff semi-final in the National League. Rochdale denied on the last day of the season by that late equaliser from York. Leads Scunthorpe by a goal to nil. In the WSL, Chelsea a 3-1 up at Leicester. This is Manchester United 0, Liverpool 0. Just to complete that Liverpool lineup, so Gravenberch's come into the team today. Isak is out with a groin injury. You've got Gravenberch, McAllister and Szoboszlai. And then Jeremy Frimpong wide right. Fiertz on the left. And Gakpo through the middle. Although as they line up at the moment, you've actually got Wirtz as the centre forward, Gakpo on the left, and Szoboszlai just playing off Florian Wirtz. So that'll be fluid.
0: Yeah, I think they won't mind. I don't think the manager Slot will mind who plays in that sort of false nine position. As long as it's filled and there's clean shirts in those positions, it will be Szoboszlai at times as well, it will be Gakpo, it doesn't matter. Fill the spaces, do the job.
1: Throw in for Manchester United. The ball is already inside the Liverpool half. Gravenberch gets there, passes it back to Woodman, sweeps it away with his right foot. Poor clearance, intercepted by Mbeumo, and Mbeumo tries to shovel a pass infield. It does reach Cunha. He's looking for Sesko. Casemiro steps forward and wins a header. Better touch from Mbeumo here. Gets the ball on his left foot, curls it in towards the far post, aimed at Sesko, who jumps, can't get a proper contact with the header, and it glides behind for a goal kick to Liverpool. Manchester United 0, Liverpool 0.
0: It's a great ball in, by the way. From Mbeumo on the right-hand side. It's an inside, he's curling it towards the edge of that six-yard box at the far post. He's trying to pick out Sesko there, but he gets sort of squashed out by Konate and Jones. And I do believe that's a really difficult ball for centre-forward to get onto. But what a great start by United as well.
1: Liverpool letting Freddie Woodman have plenty of the ball at his feet. Their 29-year-old goalkeeper started in the Premier League against Crystal Palace last weekend. They won the game by 3-1. Second Premier League start for him in his career. Manchester United say handball by Florian Wirtz. Referee Darren England agrees. Both managers standing out on the edge of the pitch. There's a slight incline, steep incline, all the way around the playing surface here at Old Trafford. So it goes up a few yards, and then it's quite narrow, that little patch of AstroTurf that takes you up to the touchline. Arne Slot, black jacket, long sleeves, dark trousers, trainers. Michael Carrick all in dark colours as well, hands in pockets. Maynooz ball to Harry Maguire. Scored the winner at Anfield earlier in the season for Manchester United. Pass to Dallow, clever ball to Mbeumo. Cross comes in, Sesko goes for it at the near post. Assistant referee says corner for Manchester United.
0: Brilliant manage by the forward, Sesko there. Just, he went on the far side of Konate, then at the last minute, just as the ball was being fired in towards the near post, he just tries to get across him there, just out of eye shot, and Konate does enough. That's the kind of run as a centre-forward, because those balls will be coming in all day from that right-hand side.
1: Great call from the assistant referee. Sesko got the first touch. Konate in just behind. Well-spotted Dion as well. So quite rightfully, it's been given as a corner to Manchester United. Attacking the east stand away to our right. Old Trafford is jam-packed. Corner into the near post. Headed away. Shot hit by Cunha. Comes back to Cunha. And he's found the ball. Chance for Freddie Woodman. Huge noise inside Old Trafford. Manchester
2: minutes and sixth place for Bournemouth. They lead Palace by 3-0. Ryan played through on the right-hand side, finds the bottom corner, his fourth since a winter move. It's Palace who are a 3-goal deficit now. Bournemouth 3, Palace 0.
1: Gakpo's header is wide of goal. Goal kick Manchester United. They lead 1-0. We are going racing now on 5 Live and BBC Sounds live to Newmarket for the 1,000 guineas. Here's John Hunt.
3: They're approaching the halfway stage. We've got a packed house here, Ali, but my word, nothing like the atmosphere with you at Old Trafford, where Man United lead, and we'll be right back there in a moment. Venetian Lace takes the field along here in the 1,000 guineas, pursued by Mubasima, who's in second place. The group over on the far side, that's where the favourite Precise is racing slightly off the pace, keeping an eye on the well-fancy Venetian Sun. My Highness is putting her nose forward through now, ahead of Evolutionist. Innis Moore is trying to stay on, the prettiest star with a chance as well. Meanwhile, stand side, we've got Abashiri trying to improve, and Justin behind those, True Love, who will test her stamina in just a moment or two. Meanwhile, Evolutionist is doing best over on the far side. Precise now with a run on the far side with every chance. Then Venetian Sun, True Love now beginning to explode on the scene down the centre of the track. True Love and Evolutionist go on. True Love, my word, she stays all right. And True Love wins it for Aidan O'Brien. Evolutionist was second. Venetian Lace, one of the outsiders, was third. And the favourite Precise finished back in the ruck. So the guineas has been won by Aidan O'Brien. True Love, written by Willie Lawden, and that is a fabulous performance by the Royal Ascot winner from last year.
1: Thank you, John. As ever, you never miss a thing on 5 Live and the BBC Sounds app. Manchester United leading Liverpool 1-0. Bournemouth 3-0 up against Crystal Palace. Well into the second half, that one. Commentary continues on Sports Extra 2. Bordeaux-Bath in full over on Sports Extra in the second semi-final of the Champions Cup. And Rochdale one up on Scunthorpe in the National League playoff semi-final. Again, available as a commentary right now on Sports Extra 3. So what have Liverpool got in response here? Bournemouth winning comfortably against Crystal Palace. That means a draw for Manchester United today. Guarantees Champions League football for the first time in 3 seasons next season. Liverpool are going to need a little bit more than that. Starting today, 3 points behind Manchester United. If United win this game, of course, that lead of United's over Liverpool's goes to 6. Szoboszlai inside right channel. Support from Gravenberg. Low cross comes in. Heaven is there. Tumbling backwards, clears with his left foot. Curtis Jones collects on the right. Dion Dublin.
0: Yeah, Liverpool have had the last few minutes in the middle of the park. Just getting a feel, getting the foot on the ball. McAllister trying to make things happen in there. It's good to see Liverpool. They're really rotating well in the centre of the pitch. Sometimes it's Szoboszlai, sometimes it's McAllister and Verts.
1: Szoboszlai making a forward run down the right. Aidan Heaven deals with it brilliantly. Didn't have to put a touch on the ball there, did you? Played in that position as well. Just ran with Szoboszlai, shepherded the ball
0: absolutely
1: out.
0: Absolutely. As long as you've got your body in the right position, you've got the man on one side and you've got the ball on the other, don't allow either to come together. If you're looking after the man, get your arms up, be strong. That's all you need to do. He does well, really well.
1: Rochdale one up on Scunthorpe. Should say it's Boreham Wood they will play in the playoff final. Wembley, Sunday the 10th of May. Boreham Wood 2-1 winners away to Carlisle after extra time today. And Manchester City's women scored a late goal to beat Liverpool 1-0 in the WSL. One more win for them on the final day of the season, Saturday 16th of May. They'll be champions. Robertson back to Woodman for Liverpool. Leaning back, spinning ball, drops just short of the halfway line. Gakpo leaps and heads it forward, only as far as Maguire. Pass infield from Dalot, crisp ball from Mainoo, back to Maguire. Cross now to Aidan Heaven, and back they come to their goalkeeper, Senna-Lomans.
0: Yeah, I do like now how they've... And it's taken a while, Man United, to get that sort of... the two sitting players right. I think Mainoo and Casemiro, they really complement each other. The ball was going in between the two of them that time. Mainoo, arm in the air, as if to say, I've got it, don't you worry. Casemiro gets out the way. That understanding is so important to United.
1: Bournemouth winning 3-0 against Crystal Palace. Win for them today. They're up to 6, 52 points, a point ahead of Brentford. It's going to be a fascinating end to the season. 3 games to go after this round of fixtures. So many clubs involved in that race for European qualification. Manchester United have a free kick. Kobbie Mainoo was barged off the ball by Szoboszlai. So United start to build inside their own half. Dream start for them. Mateus Cunha with the goal. Left-footed strike. The initial strike was a right-footed effort. It came back to him, knocked it into the ground. And Freddie Woodman, it took a slight deflection as well. Couldn't get a left arm to it. Wiertz tries to control the ball inside the Manchester United half. Maguire's given it away. Liverpool come again with Gakpo on the turn. 35 yards from goal. Robertson speeding forward down the left-hand side. Slightly lost his balance. Dallow had the chance to make the tackle. And Bumo tries to bring it away, runs it out of play. And that'll be a throw-in for Liverpool. Attacking position on the left. 12 and a half minutes gone in the first half. Manchester United 1, Liverpool 0. Here's Gravenberg. Mazy dribble from him. Finds Wiertz, chip ball to Gravenberg, rolled across to Soboslai, support from Frimpong on the right, one touch from him, back to Soboslai, that didn't quite work for Liverpool, they still have the ball, Konate is under pressure, chased by a harrying Bruno Fernandes, but Liverpool have kept it, and McAllister prods it out to the left to Robertson, back to the Argentine McAllister, then Wiertz, and here's Van Dijk.
0: Yeah, the energy of Manchester United to try and unsettle Liverpool is there to see as soon as it goes to a cream shirt. They are there, they're on it, they're trying to make sure they can't lift their head. Liverpool uncomfortable in possession.
1: Great run made by Bruno Fernandes. Early first time ball, looking for Sesko! Woodman down to his right and saved. Sesko wants a penalty. The ball has come out here to Matheus Cunha. Darren England happy to let play go at the moment. Shaw's cross into the far post. Fernandes header. Oh, Woodman palmed down to Sesko. It hits Sesko and ends up in the back of the net.
4: Cross goal, Woodman palms it into Sesko, it hits Sesko in his groin region, really. It doesn't matter what you get on that, as long as it goes over the line. But referee Darren England, VAR must be looking at something here, just has a hand to his ear, and the game hasn't quite got back underway.
0: Is it Sesko's hand, maybe?
4: Well, I don't think his hand touches it. Maybe that's what they're looking at, though, Dion, you might be right. Possible handball, you're bang on, Dion. Possible handball against Benjamin Sesko. Manchester United think they lead 2-0. Sesko, if the goal stands, that will be an 11th in the Premier League this season, in a really rich vein of form as well. It would be 10 in his last 15. But Stuart Atwell and the assistant VAR are obviously just rolling that footage back and giving that microscopic inspection to check that it hasn't come off Sesko's hand before it goes into the back of the net. Hits his body. Does it touch his right hand as well? The images we're looking at, Dion, I would not say that is conclusive. Different angle coming now.
0: I don't think Ali hits his hand first. It might come off his hip. That's the ball. We're looking at shots here, and it's going away from him.
4: Yeah.
0: I don't think that's handball at all.
4: Okay.
0: What you said, it hits him in the midriff, I think.
4: Right. Darren England is calling over the two captains. He's getting his final advice from Stuart Atwell. Virgil van Dijk and Bruno Fernandes away. It's a massive moment in the game, because if Manchester United go 2-0 up within 15 minutes, looking at this Liverpool team and all the players missing, it's going to be very difficult to come back from. The Manchester United fans know what's coming, and that rule tells you the goal stands.
0: Shift of Sesko, because he's moving towards the ball as as well, gives it the momentum to go over the white line. Ugly goal, who cares?
4: So Liverpool 2-0 down, trying to get on the front foot. Andy Robertson brings the ball across the half.

0: halfway line. Robertson has Wirtz in space on the left. Wirtz chases that pass. First time cross headed away by Harry Maguire. 17 minutes played at Old Trafford. And Manchester United are flying here, leading Liverpool by 2-0. Cunha and Sesko, the scorers. Gravenberg. Tight spaces around the edge of the Manchester United penalty area. Gravenberg, tall man, passes back to Konate. So the question will be whether Bruno Fernandes gets the assist for the header across goal, because Woodman touches the ball before it hits Sesko. Now, I think a fantasy football assist, and I'm well across that, is probably different from an official Premier League assist, but I'm still not sure, Dion. And if it is a Bruno Fernandes assist officially, then he's level with Henri and De Bruyne and only needs one more.
1: I don't think he'll get it, Harry. I don't think he'll get it. You know what? I don't think he'll want it either. He'll want a nice, clean assist.
0: One. Yeah, you're
1: nice,
0: right.
1: Nice, clean assist.
0: Yeah.
1: I'm just watching the game here, Harry, and I'm thinking to myself, at this present time, Manchester United's biggest problem has got to be Szoboszlai on the edge of the box. He's taken up some really good positions to strike the ball.
0: Here's Gravenberg. Liverpool lose it there. Sesko back doing some tackling, wins a couple of challenges. Again, roared on by this baying Manchester United crowd. Eventually, Sesko is outnumbered and has lost the ball. Van Dijk, cross to McAllister. Wirtz on the turn, just inside Manchester United territory. Shaw is able to pass it out of defence. Casemiro steps in, intercepts the next one. Frimpong, ball runs to him on the right-hand side. It's still being played at a furious pace, this game at the moment. But Manchester United, crucially, have the 2-0 lead, well on their way to Champions League football next season. Here's Szoboszlai. Liverpool have won their last three games in the Premier League. Manchester United have won their last two. Here's Jones. Jones back to Gravenberg. Manchester United looking to do the double over Liverpool for the first time in a decade, and they're looking very good for that, you have to say, right now. Gravenberg to Jones. Jones just rolls up alongside Gravenberg. Attacking position on the right. Manchester United hold their defensive shape. Gravenberg sees Mainoo coming towards him, passes back to Konate. Still well inside the Manchester United half. Low pacey pass to the right, finds Frimpong with his boots touching the touchline there. You can't miss those boots. They're bright pink, being worn by the Dutchman. Here he is again. Passes it inside Shaw. Wirtz looks for the 1-2. Shaw has it covered. Heaven plays it back to Shaw. Low pass down the line for Mainoo to chase. Goes out of play. Throw in for Liverpool. Jones takes it quickly. Urgency from Liverpool. They need to get back in the game. Half-time in the Super League. Hull FC 4 to lose 12. Commentary of Bordeaux-Bath in the Champions Cup semi-final continues over on Sports Extra. And we'll get more thoughts from Dion Dublin in just a second, but we are 20 minutes in. Dion's former club, Manchester United, leading Liverpool by 2-0. Another of Dion's former clubs, Cambridge United, sealing the deal yesterday. Promotion back to League One. Here's Van Dijk in the centre circle. Szoboszlai on the turn, coming from deep here, stumbles forward but glides past Casemiro, passes to his left to Gakpo. Gakpo moved away from goal, back to Robertson, and round to Virgil van Dijk.
1: Yeah, the contrasting games here. Liverpool are trying to slow the game down because United have come out the blocks. They've got their goals because of the pace of the game and their energy, and Liverpool are trying to slow it down.
0: Cross comes in from the right. This might run to Curtis Jones. Casemiro gets a touch on the ball. Gravenberg is able to win it for Liverpool. Frimpong there, support on the right from Wirtz, cut back into the near post, ball loosed inside the Manchester United penalty area. Great challenge by Cunha, who is down hurt. Manchester United keep playing. Lofted ball over the top from Bruno Fernandes. Again, just precision in the pass, deep towards the corner flag. Konate with the challenge. Sesko is sent flying off the pitch, down that steep slope, into the advertising hoardings. He's lying flat on his back. Liverpool want to take the goal kick, get on with the game, and the referee is going to stop the game. He wants to check that Sesko is OK. That Fernandes pass, OK, maybe just a little bit too much on it, Dion, but it did stay in play. But it always reminds me, it's the finely judged pitch shot of the golfer, isn't it? The sort of bump and run. He knows where he wants it to land and roll.
1: Just want it to chip and chase, don't you?
0: Yeah,
1: roll it to where it needs to be. I think the two big players there, Sesko and Konate, got to the ball at the same time. They're both running towards the corner flag. Gives Sesko a little nudge, helps him down the bank, but I think any defender would have done the same.
0: So Sesko's OK, he's on the score sheet. Liverpool have a goal kick. We're midway through the first half. 3:30 kick-off in the Premier League this afternoon. The Miami Grand Prix

0: has been brought forward 3 hours because of predicted thunderstorms over there in the States. So commentary on that from 6 o'clock here on Five Live. And then round about 8 o'clock, Chris Sutton, Robbie Savage taking the calls on 6:06. Ball over the top, meant for Mbeumo, gets away from him into the arms of Woodman. It's an open game. Woodman rolls it out to the feet of McAllister. He makes ground, gobbles it up, crosses the halfway, doesn't see an option forward, passes back to Gravenberch, throws his arms out in frustration, but Liverpool build their attack down the right-hand side. Jones to Gravenberch, can't get past Heaven, the 19-year-old, doing a sterling job for Manchester United in that back line at the moment. Lisandro Martinez serving the third game of a suspension this afternoon. Matthijs de Ligt still out injured. Composure from Heaven this time, evades the challenge of Gakpo, and Mbeumo sliding, tries to get a touch on that to Dalot. Van Dijk has read it, he's on the ball cruising forward. Maguire tries to intercept that pass. Gakpo gets there first, keeps his feet, dances past Mbeumo, lays it off to Wirtz, lining himself up 25 yards out, passes it across to Gravenberch, quickly on to Frimpong. Wirtz comes bouncing towards him, but Frimpong goes back to Szoboszlai. Now Konate, the centre-back, has his head up, strokes one forward to McAllister. Gakpo on the turn, curling shot just wide. Lommens at full stretch will tell us he had it covered. Goal kick Manchester United, they lead Liverpool 2-0.
1: Yeah, that's the area that I think United have got to be wary of today. A little, I don't know, 5 yards outside the box. Gakpo doesn't mind shooting from there. Szoboszlai, McAllister, they haven't really had anything in between the goalkeeper and Manchester United's back four as yet. No crosses to bother Manchester United defensively or the keeper, but the edge of the box there, Liverpool have got players that can strike the ball incredibly well, and that's where their problems will come from United if they're not on it today. But the way they've started the game has really shocked Liverpool.
0: Long ball from Maguire downfield, and Van Dijk just glances a header back to his goalkeeper Freddie Woodman. Woodman keen to get Liverpool on the move down the right with Curtis Jones, ball at his feet. No Manchester United player in a red shirt coming towards him as yet. So Jones stops, slides a pass down the inside right channel. Really good defensive midfield work from Mainoo there to run in. Barge Szoboszlai off the ball, cleanly, fairly, shoulder to shoulder. Lommens clears with his right foot. Sesko is wrestling with Konate. Fernandes wanted that one. Van Dijk is able to get to it first for Liverpool. And he plays it across to Curtis Jones. Jones and Gravenberch exchange a 1-2 inside the Liverpool half. Here's Konate, full-time at Bournemouth, Henry Moran.
2: Bournemouth 3, Crystal Palace 0. They've been so dominant today. They go sixth, an own goal from Lerma, a croupy penalty. Ryan's low second-half finish. Palace a far cry from the performance against Shakhtar on Thursday night. And Donny Arola, parting gift of European football. Get football? Easy for me to say. Gets ever closer. Bournemouth 3, Palace 0.
0: Thank you, Henry. Here come Liverpool. Jones bringing the ball forward at speed. Sliding challenge from Casemiro. That will be a free kick to Liverpool. Jones thinks about taking it quickly. Casemiro immediately gets up, stands in his way, and the referee, Darren England, is going to need to sort this out. Szoboszlai was felled in the move as well. He's back on his feet, and Curtis Jones is just about ready to take it.
1: Yeah, I mean, Liverpool are trying to get themselves slowly back into this game. They're trying to get the ball into their midfielders. The midfielders are receiving the ball, and they're trying to get it on the half turn. They're looking over their shoulder, they're checking their shoulders, and

0: check their shoulders and there's no red shirt, and as soon as they receive the ball, there's a red shirt there closing them down. So just easing their way into it at Liverpool over the last 2 or 3 minutes, getting a bit more ball in the middle of the park.
1: Dion Dublin with us at Old Trafford, 1-2, Gakpo on the end of that one, looking for Soboslai. Manchester United bodies in the way, Maynou evades the challenge of McAllister, finds Cunha on the left-hand side, inside his own half, back to Maynou. Casemiro immediately appears on his right shoulder, sees the space on the right, and Dalot steaming forward at pace, ball at his feet, Sesko to his left, and Mbeumo to his right, he uses Mbeumo, cross comes in, Fernandes on the half volley, drives it wide, and behind for the goal kick. Manchester United 2, Liverpool 0.
0: I expected nothing but the goal to bulge there. What a start. I mean, and Mbeumo down the right-hand side. Some great football. Casemiro ball to Dalot. Dalot ball to Mbeumo. And Mbeumo then just leaves it into an area. And Bruno Fernandes literally is a yard away. It's a half volley.
1: Hits it well, hits it sweetly, just wide. I don't think the pass was on there for the assist. I think he had to hit that one, did Bruno Fernandes.
0: I think he had a look, though. He had a quick look up.
1: He thought about it. Scanning everywhere, as ever, Bruno Fernandes. A Champions Cup semi-final. Massive game, this one, in France. Bordeaux-Bath. Half-time, Chris Jones.
2: Half-time, Bordeaux 24, Bath 12. It's been breathless, Ali. It's been brilliant. Bath right in it after those two Will Muir tries, but they switched off some unforced steps. You can't do that against Bordeaux. They're the PSG of club rugby at the moment. Luku scores. He kicks a penalty on half-time. Bordeaux 40 minutes away from going back to Bilbao to defend their crown. Can Bath come up with something remarkable? Half-time, Bordeaux 24, Bath 12.
1: Yeah, winners will play Leinster in Bilbao. Thoroughly entertaining game, this one. The Manchester United fans obviously enjoying it far more than their Liverpool counterparts. Manchester United lead 2-0. I must bring you this news. I'm going to read this in full. Sir Alex Ferguson has been taken to hospital after falling unwell here at Old Trafford shortly before this game. Sources have stressed it was a precautionary move for Ferguson and not an emergency situation. No further update has been provided on his condition after his admission to hospital. Ferguson, who is 84, was taken from this stadium in an ambulance. Club officials are optimistic he will soon be fit enough to return home. We very much hope that is the case. We are sitting opposite the Sir Alex Ferguson stand. And it goes without saying, everything he stands for and everything he's done for this football club and in English football, everyone will wish him well. He'll certainly would be enjoying the way Manchester United are playing in this game at the moment. Well on top against their great rivals, Liverpool. 28 minutes gone in the first half. Bournemouth have beaten Palace 3-0. And don't forget Villa Spurs tonight in the Premier League as well. Updates of that during the Miami Grand Prix, and 6:06 from 8 o'clock tonight. Massive game, particularly for Spurs. Well, Villa as well, in terms of trying to seal the deal and Champions League qualification. But Spurs starting the game in the bottom three, 2 points behind West Ham, who lost yesterday. Liverpool possession. Soboslai's first touch, tries to take that ball on the turn. Casemiro comes in with a challenge. That is a proper heap, a tangle of bodies there. Casemiro ends up under.
3: ABC News with Andrew Kaloupas. The Prime Minister has strongly indicated the government will target negative gearing in this month's budget, despite ruling out changes at last year's election. Cabinet is finalising an overhaul of tax breaks that's expected to include changes to the capital gains tax discount, negative gearing, and the tax on family trusts. Mr Albanese has sidestepped questions about whether pursuing change was worth the risk of breaking a promise.
4: Voters will make their decisions. My job and the job of the government is to put in place measures that are in the interest of the Australian public. Not necessarily to just make easy decisions, to do the hard decisions that are in the national interest.
3: Northern Territory Police have charged 47-year-old Jefferson Lewis with one count of murder over the death of 5-year-old Kumanjai little baby. There are also two other charges which cannot be reported due to legal reasons. The child was found dead near Alice Springs after a 5-day search involving police and hundreds of volunteers. Her kinship grandfather, Walpree elder Robin Granitz, has asked the community to let justice take its course as the family continues sorry business.
5: The charges have been made and

0: the man will face the court. We must now let the justice system do its work. We ask that everyone, Yapa and Karia, are together in respecting this time of sorry business and mourning.
1: US President Donald Trump says he's reviewing a new Iranian peace proposal, but has already cast doubt over its prospects. Here's Kaveh Akbari.
2: Mr. Trump says he cannot imagine the proposal would be acceptable, while warning further military action remains possible if Iran, quote, misbehaves. Iranian state-linked media says Tehran has submitted a 14-point plan through mediators in Islamabad, including a new framework for the Strait of Hormuz. Iranian officials say the US must choose between diplomacy and confrontation, while a senior military figure has warned renewed conflict is likely. The tensions come as Iranian politicians consider diverting 30% of Strait of Hormuz's tolls to military infrastructure, with the rest flagged for economic development.
1: The brother of the imprisoned Iranian Nobel Peace Prize laureate, Narges Mohammadi, has accused the Iranian regime of deliberately allowing prisoners to die in jail. Ms. Mohammadi is reported by supporters to be in deteriorating health and is said to have been transferred from prison to a hospital in northwest Iran. She was awarded the Peace Prize in 2023, having been initially sentenced in 2021 to 13 years for the crime of propaganda against the state. Her brother, Hamid Reza Mohammadi, says the regime has hardened its treatment of dissidents this year.
3: The uprising in January and then the war with Israel and the United States, it seems that the regime has decided to just let people die in prison or execute them, especially the unknown prisoners who are not well known.
1: Ukraine has launched a wave of drone attacks on targets across Russia as it steps up its attacks on energy infrastructure and other targets. It comes after at least 10 Ukrainians were killed by Russian strikes over the weekend, as Nick Palmiter reports.
4: Ukrainian President Volodymyr Zelensky says significant damage has been caused to the infrastructure of the oil terminal port in Primorsk in the Baltic Sea. In a social media post, Mr. Zelensky says the strikes hit a missile ship, a patrol boat and an oil tanker, which he claims all further limit Russia's war potential. The Russian governor of the local region says 60 Ukrainian drones were downed overnight. Meanwhile, the International Atomic Energy Agency says the Russian-held Zaporizhia nuclear power plant in Ukraine has told it that a drone targeted its external radiation control lab. There are no reported injuries, and it's unknown if the lab has been damaged.
1: The Penrith Panthers have notched the hard-fought 18-16 victory over Manly Warringah to finish round 9 of the NRL. Isaac Tungo's 60th minute converted try proved the difference between the sides, handing Manly's caretaker coach Kieran Foran his first defeat since taking charge in late March. Earlier, the West Tigers were humiliated by Cronulla 52-10 at Shark Park, and the Newcastle Knights weathered a South Sydney fight back to prevail 42-38. ABC News. Now on ABC News Radio, a look at the national weather. A low and cold front will bring showers, strong winds and storms to southeast Australia. Moist onshore winds will drive a few showers onto coastal parts of northeast New South Wales and eastern Queensland, while high pressure is keeping West Australia mostly dry. To the capital city forecast for Monday, Brisbane 26, a shower or two. Sydney 25 with showers. Canberra 17 with rain. Melbourne 20, a shower or two after a sunny morning. Partly cloudy 20 in Hobart. Showers and 19 in Adelaide. Perth 23, mostly sunny. Darwin 34 and partly cloudy. 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
5: Slips. Manchester United have given the ball away. Frimpong with a little dance on the corner of the Manchester United area. He's now down hurt. No free kick here, but Manchester United have stopped playing, wondering what all the fuss is about, and Cooney is just going to knock the ball out of play for it. Well, he hasn't done that yet. He's just walking with the ball at his feet, and Darren England is coming over to check how Jeremy Frimpong is doing.
6: So why have they stopped there? I don't know.

0: ball's not gone out of play. Did the referee give a free kick either
1: way? I don't
0: think
1: he did. I don't think he did. I think Cunha feels he's sort of doing the right thing by stopping because an opponent might be down hurt. There was no foul on Frimpong. He just went down in front of Cunha and Shaw. Where is... Yeah, the ball's on the pitch. The referee's picked it up. We'll start with the drop ball. Manchester United will get possession. And they lead Liverpool by 2-0. So Bournemouth have beaten Palace 3-0. They go to 52 points. We've got Liverpool on 58, Villa on 58, and Manchester United with a win here, guaranteeing Champions League football next season if they do go on to win by moving to 64 points. But Bournemouth could still get to 61, and Liverpool are 3 points shy of that. Their goal difference 10 better than Bournemouth as well. So another 3 points for Liverpool should do it for Champions League football next season, because none of the other teams up there can get more than 60 with the games remaining. Lommens clears with his right foot, and Bumo and Robertson in a tangle. This time the assistant referee has his flag up and says that's a foul, but it's a foul against Mbeumo on Robertson. It's a Liverpool free kick, which they've taken already. Van Dijk crossed to Konate. It was offside, even though they were involved in a bit of a tangle. The flag was for the offside. That's why it's a Liverpool free kick. The ball is already over on the right-hand side of the field. Back it comes here to Konate. And Liverpool, with 8 minutes left in the first half, could really do with getting themselves back in this game. Couple of efforts from the edge of the box that have gone curling wide of Lommens' left-hand post, but he hasn't actually had to make a save as yet, the Manchester United goalkeeper. Alexander Isak not available today. Mo Salah, who scores goals for fun in this fixture for Liverpool, not available today. But Arne Slot has said we will see him playing for Liverpool before the end of the season. And Ekitike is out with the Achilles injury as well. Here's Wirtz on the turn, inside left position. Wide it goes to Gakpo. Gakpo drops a shoulder, brings it back infield, and Bumo is shadowing him in front of him. Pass back to Van Dijk, across to Konate. Konate quickly out to the right to Jones. Neat passing from Liverpool, but Manchester United have the angles covered, and Liverpool will come back and around.
0: Yeah, they've done, you know, Liverpool have tried their hardest to play their beautiful game through the middle of the pitch, and not at any time, no space to do it though, because Man United are really making that midfield area all claustrophobic. They're forcing Liverpool to go down the left-hand side and the right-hand side, because they know if anything comes in the box, they haven't got an out-and-out centre-forward, and it's going to be comfortable for Heaven and Harry Maguire.
1: Cheers there from the Manchester United fans. Frimpong had drifted into an offside position. Some neat Liverpool build-up goes to waste. And Arne Slot, a bit like Bruno Fernandes 5 or 6 minutes ago, just threw his hands up in here. Well, what can I do if they're going to make basic mistakes like that? 10 defeats in the Premier League for Liverpool going into today's game. Their closing fixtures at home to Chelsea, away to Villa, at home to Brentford. Sesko's flick on, chased by Cunha, and Bumo waiting in the middle. Cunha with his back to goal, down by the byline on the left, looks for Mainoo. Szoboszlai is able to step in and win it for Liverpool. Passes forward to Wirtz. Wirtz takes this ball on the turn again. Little pass into the path of Frimpong, who's pulled back short. That'll be a free kick for Manchester United. Every time Liverpool think they've got a glimmer of an opportunity, Manchester United shut it down.
0: Yeah,
1: Dion,
0: absolutely spot on as well. They feel they may have a chance to get away. They think they've a bit of a break on, but Man United, not only are they going forward with pace, they are absolutely getting back with pace as well into good defensive shape.
1: Right, here's one from producer Gary Flintoff. Liverpool have had 60% of possession in the first half of this game. We've nearly played 40 minutes. No shots on target to Manchester United's 3. Manchester United lead Liverpool 2-0.
0: I'm glad Gary's been busy getting some stats for us, because he's nearly finished them sweets that he brought, let me tell you.
1: Delicious they were too. Here's Gakpo, brings the ball down on his chest. Tackled by Mbeumo, fouled by Mbeumo. And Michael Carrick, as cool as you like, he turns to Anthony Taylor, doesn't even take his hands out of his pockets to begin with, and just shrugs and says, a bit like Roy Keane in that advert with the ice cream cone. Are you happy with that? Are you happy with that? I think what Carrick was saying is, you know, why have you given that one when you're not giving other ones?
0: I get it, but he's incredibly cool with... I mean, he's managing like he played the game. He just seems to get it right, yeah. And he picks out the right pass and the right information all the time. And yeah, he's done an amazing job. He must be very proud of the way he set his team up today and the way they've executed the first half performance so far.
1: Yeah, still plenty of time to go in the game. 13 games before this one under Michael Carrick. Here's a shot from...

0: Gavin Burke, saved by Lomond, straight at him, but concentrated there. It thudded into his chest, and he held on and made sure there was no rebound.
1: Yeah, that's the area, though. That's the area. Liverpool have been limited to, you know, shots at the edge of the box, and Lomond's there, no problem at all. 25 yards out, weak shot.
0: Manchester United have given it away. That pass is overhit from Jones with his left foot. Can't find Gakpo, straight through to Lomond's again. So that was Liverpool's first shot on target in the game. Just scrolling down here to see Rochdale 1, Scunthorpe 0. It remains in that National League playoff semi-final. Full commentary of that is over on Sports Extra 3. Sesko back to Fernandes, drives the ball with his right foot on the half volley. Dion Dublin applauds the ingenuity of that pass. Sesko then tries to bring the next one down from Mbeumo on the laces of his right boot over his shoulder. Nearly did it as well, but Liverpool have managed to take it off him. Gravenberg to Frimpong. Shaw against Frimpong again. Manchester United come out on top. Fernandes this time feeds Cunha. Cunha on the left. Stands it up to the far post. And Mbeumo's waiting. Covered by Robertson. Glancing back header out of the penalty area away from him. And Mbeumo, one touch, then cross it to the far post beyond everyone. And behind for the goal kick. And you know who has got his arms out and is telling Brian and Mbeumo what he should have done with that ball. Manchester United 2, Liverpool 0.
1: No, it's good. And Liverpool are getting back in numbers, Liverpool. They are defending incredibly well. They're having to be incredibly resilient. I mean, Virgil van Dijk and Konate are being pulled all over the place. Sesko's movement's been really good. And Mbeumo down the right-hand side. Andy Robertson's got his work cut out there. And on that left-hand side, I've got to say, Luke Shaw's been absolutely brilliant at left-back.
0: Ever-present in the Premier League for Manchester United this season, which has been a massive thing. Casemiro's ball. Fernandes couldn't control it, so someone else now could throw their arms out and look at him and say, well, what he really needed to do there was... dot, dot, dot. Heaven's foul. Inside the Liverpool half. Free kick Manchester United. 2 minutes left in the first half. Plus a bit of added time. Peter Schmeichel, I see, has just disappeared from the press box. He's headed in early. Freddie Ljungberg, Jaap Stam over there as well. Players with plenty of history in the Premier League.
1: Yeah, I've got to say, in three players there, not very nice to play against. Not very nice at all.
0: Free kick Manchester United from deep. Bruno Fernandes, we're not giving him the assist, I think, for the Sesko goal. So still on 19, still one behind the Premier League record of De Bruyne and Henri. Low pass from the free kick to Dalot. Back to Fernandes, 35 yards out, slides it through. On the turn is Cunha who shoots, falling to the ground. Blocked by Konate. Oh, he's made a mess of that. Sesko shot, hits Woodman, came back to Woodman who chested it down. Must have come back from his own defender that, otherwise he would have caught it. And the ball is now clear out of the Liverpool area. Fernandes under pressure. A little roulette spin from him. He was fouled as he did it. Referee's played an advantage and the ball's come through to Freddie Woodman. And Fernandes is OK. He's back on his feet for Manchester United.
1: Yeah, it's relentless, isn't it, from United at the moment. And Bruno Fernandes limping. Whether he's limping because he's wants to slow the game down. But I think it's his right calf. Man United don't want to see him limping around. But he is the orchestra. He's like he's got his... hands out, telling everybody where to go, exactly that, yeah.
0: Yeah, conducting the players, conducting the crowd, conducting the whole operation. Manchester United leading Liverpool 2-0, going 6 points ahead of them as it stands in the Premier League table and confirming Champions League football for next season. This season, of course, no Europe, went out of the League Cup at the first time of asking. FA Cup in the third round as well. Gravenberg dummies a shot, edge of the Manchester United penalty area, strong challenge on him. Gakpo lays it back, Wirtz hits the shot, that hits Maguire on the back, the flag is up for an offside, so bodies down inside the Manchester United penalty area. One is Gravenberg, the other's Maguire. It will end up as a Manchester United free kick, and they're only going to end up playing 40 games this season because of the early exits from the cup competitions, which apparently is their fewest since the 1914-15 season. It'll be different next season, and Manchester United fans will expect more. 4 minutes of added time at the end of the first half, Manchester United leading Liverpool by 2-0. But if they win today, Dion, Michael Carrick, and we were talking about this before the game, that'll be 14 games, it'll be 10 wins, it'll beat Manchester City, Arsenal and Liverpool, 2 draws and 2 defeats so far.
1: Yeah, let's look for a new manager, shall we? Yeah, come on. You know, he's done amazing. The players have responded as well. I've just got to give a little mention here to Harry Maguire because he's just blocked a shot on the goal.
0: Oh.
1: And he's literally on the floor and he just throws his head at it. Just so it doesn't go

0: well. And there's his centre-back partner, Aidan Heaven, with a brilliantly timed slide tackle on Frimpong. Manchester United keep the ball in play. They're thinking about a third goal late in this first half. Here's Cunha. Cunha to Casemiro, back to Cunha again. Three red shirts waiting in the middle. Cunha's cross deflected, up and over the bar. That'll be a corner for Manchester United.
1: I'm looking at the Liverpool players after that attack there. They're looking at each other, they're pointing at each other, they're kind of scratching their heads, Liverpool, thinking, how are we not in this game? Why are we not? What are we not doing right? They just can't figure it out at the moment, Liverpool. They're looking at each other as if to say, well, how's he got in there and how's he ran off me? They're all over the place, Liverpool.
0: Dion Dublin with us on 5 Live and BBC Sounds, the BBC World Service. We're approaching half-time. It's added time at Old Trafford, end of the first half. Manchester United leading Liverpool by 2-0. The Miami Grand Prix in full on the way on 5 Live from 6 o'clock UK time this evening. Fernandes looking for that assist. Always the potential from a corner. Goes low. Cunha leaves it. Mbeumo's there. Mbeumo sort of backed out of hitting the shot because there were two Liverpool defenders racing towards him. First time cross from the left from Fernandes towards Casemiro on the volley. He was offside. Wouldn't have counted. Woodman made the save. That'll be a free kick for Liverpool.
1: He does great, doesn't he, Casemiro? He always seems to find where the ball's going to be. He goes all the way around the back that time. He's offside, but he always gets on the end of these crosses. I mean, the short corner that Bruno tried to set up, I think, and Bruno was a little bit on his heels there.
0: Match of the day, BBC One 10:30. I'm hearing from Gary, TV have managed to find a super slow-mo, which seems to show that the ball did brush Sesko's fingers before going in for the goal. I mean, from what we were looking at, and they've obviously got to make the decision as quickly as they can, but they've got to get it right. It was difficult to tell from those pictures. I mean, strictly by the letter of the law, if it touches the hand before going into the back of the net from that player, it shouldn't stand as a goal. I mean, do we want goals ruled out that gently brush fingers?
1: Yeah, you know, it's if anybody has the footage, it's the VAR. They have the footage to see it. And if they haven't disallowed it, then I don't understand what the query is.
0: Somebody talk about Dion at half-time. Just giving Stephen the voice.
1: Yeah, exactly. I've got plenty to talk about. I want to see where all those sweets are gone that Gary brought.
0: Rochdale 1, Scunthorpe 0. National League playoff semi-final. Boreham Wood will play the winners in the final. Soberslay's cross blocked. Throw-in taken by Soberslay. Kanate side-foots the ball back to him. Soberslay plays it into his own half. Kanate again. Bruno Fernandes the closest to him. Across here to Curtis Jones. Low pass down the right for Gravenberch. Gravenberch bobbles a pass into the path of Jones, who turns back to Kanate. Liverpool build. But that is the end of the first half, and a hugely satisfactory first half for Manchester United. They were 2-0 up within 15 minutes. Mateus Cunha with the first. A left-footed shot that bounced once and found its way into the far corner via a deflection. And then a Bruno, you see he's on the brain now, Bruno Fernandes, Benjamin Sesko effort, where he just basically got his body in the way. Bruno Fernandes looking for the assist, headed it across goal towards Sesko. Woodman stretched out a paw, palmed it onto Sesko, it hit him and ended up in the back of the net. And as we say, a little bit of debate about whether it brushed his fingers on the way. And I think the point to make though, Dion, is Manchester United are very good, aren't they, for the 2-0 lead?
1: Absolutely. Organisation, energy, I think they've executed the game plan so far, and the quality in the final third has been better from Manchester United. Liverpool at this present time just can't find their groove. I don't know what they're going to do at half-time, what they're going to change at half-time, but they have to do something.
0: Manchester United looking to do the double over their great rivals in the league for the first time in a decade. They are well on their way to that at half-time. It's Manchester United 2, Liverpool 0.
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3: What a game, and we spoke about what a rivalry it is between those two clubs. So Manchester United with the advantage at half-time over Liverpool, leading 2-0 at the break. Thanks to Alistair Bruce Ball and Dion Dublin. Back with them in 15 minutes' time or so. We'll also hear more about Bournemouth 3-0 win over Crystal Palace in a moment. But first on Sports World, let's get the very latest BBC news with Alex Ritson.
4: The Iranian Revolutionary Guard Corps says the United States is in a position where it will be forced to choose between an impossible military operation or a bad deal. A statement cited a shift in tone from China, Russia and Europe towards Washington, as well as what it called an Iranian deadline over the

0: US naval blockade. BBC Persian's Siavash Ardalan is following the story.
1: Different media have, domestic and international, had different accounts of exactly what the points in this proposal include, but we do know they come in stages. Iran is saying, okay, let's solve, first of all, the issue of the naval blockade and the closure of Strait of Hormuz. Once that is solved, then we can move on to the bigger issues. What the U.S. wants is that Iran gives very firm commitments on its nuclear program before it lifts the blockade.
0: The brother of one of Iran's most prominent political prisoners says the authorities in Tehran are deliberately allowing prisoners to die of neglect. The Nobel laureate Narges Mohammadi was hospitalized on Saturday but prevented from being treated by her doctor. President Volodymyr Zelensky says Ukrainian forces have struck two oil tankers outside the Russian Black Sea port of Novorossiysk. The Kyiv has stepped up the attacks on Russia's oil exporting facilities. A South African police officer has been praised for retrieving a dead crocodile believed to contain the remains of a missing businessman. DNA tests of the body parts found will establish the woman's identity. One of India's most famous cricket teams, the Rajasthan Royals, have been sold in a blockbuster $1.65 billion deal. The Royals are one of the founding franchises of the Indian Premier League, the world's richest cricket tournament. Here's Tom Bailey.
2: The sale will see the steel tycoon Lakshmi Mittal and his family take ownership of around 75% of the club, with the vaccine billionaire Adar Poonawalla controlling a smaller stake. In a statement, Mr. Mittal highlighted his family's Rajasthani heritage and said there was no team he would rather be a part of. The new owners will be hoping to steer the Royals back to the IPL's summit, with their last title win coming back in 2008 in the league's inaugural year.
0: That's the news. Now back to Delith and Sportsworld.
3: Alex, thank you very much. Yes, welcome back to Sportsworld's Premier League Sunday with me, Delith Lloyd. Live second half commentary of Manchester United against Liverpool on the way shortly from Old Trafford. It's currently United 2, Liverpool 0 at half time. And as you heard in the commentary there from Alistair Bruce Ball, saying Sir Alex Ferguson was taken to hospital after falling unwell at Old Trafford shortly before the match. Sources stressed it was a precautionary move for the former United manager Ferguson, and not an emergency situation. And no further updates been provided on his condition after his admission to hospital on Sunday afternoon. Club officials are optimistic Ferguson will soon be fit enough to return home. We'll, of course, bring you more news on that when we get it. Let's, though, get some reaction to today's early game in the Premier League, where we heard Bournemouth have moved into the top six with a 3-0 win at home to Crystal Palace.
4: Plays a ball through to Ryan. Big chance here for Bournemouth, and he scores! Ryan again on his right foot. The Brazilian surely now puts this one out of sight. Could it be Europe for Bournemouth?
3: John, a comfortable win for Andoni Iraola's side in the end.
4: That doesn't even cover it comfortable. Honestly, Palace in the first half were, well, it's the worst performance I've seen from them in a half of football all season, maybe for the last couple, to be honest. And Bournemouth played like a team who did have something to play for. They were right at it. They showed more desire. And Lerma, with a bizarre own goal that's worth watching if you can, against his former club, went to head it off the line and headed it back at his own goal. It was really weird, and it went over the line. The vibration on the watch of the referee showed that. And then Krupe with his 12th of the season in the first half from the penalty spot. Harsh penalty given against Henderson. And then Ryan rounding things off at the end for 3-0. Never really in doubt at any stage in the match, Delith.
3: Danny, Bournemouth up into the top six then. I mean, they look well set for European football, don't they now?
5: Incredible. You know, you look at the run that they've been on. What's that, 15 games unbeaten now? And only Iraola, sorry, they're really going to miss him. You know, he's done a tremendous job with this kind of group of players. And, you know, you look at kind of where they were in the summer with the amount of big players that they kind of lost. And obviously, again, you know, the recruitment has been outstanding. They lose players and they have that kind of succession planning in place. And they're able to kind of get those new players in and hit the ground running. And they're just a brilliant team to watch, so well coached. And, you know, as John said today, you know, it was so comfortable, you know, to have a game this easy at this stage of the season with the pressures on. You know, you're just really thankful to kind of have that as a player. So, yeah, you've still got to kind of go out and kind of execute the performance. And they've done that today. And to see where they are, in the league is incredible, really, when you're looking at some of the big teams around them, the money that's kind of being spent in the summer. They are doing a tremendous job. So, yeah, they just got to kind of keep this going now.

0: And it's looking very, very good for Bournemouth at present. And from a Crystal Palace point of view, yeah, maybe one eye on that big kind of semi-final second leg game next week. And yeah, weren't quite at the races, Palace. Yeah, soundly beaten.
1: No, and of course the irony in terms of Bournemouth, if they were to get European football, Danny, Andoni Areola won't be there because he's already announced he's leaving at the end of this season. Plenty of top clubs, you imagine, will be eyeing him up, though.
0: Yeah, I think he'll have his pick of some of the big clubs. He certainly will. You know, you look at in this Bournemouth team, and in terms of the football that they play, how well they coach, kind of in and out possession. You know, one of the best teams in the Premier League in terms of kind of high intensity pressing. But it's not just that; it's how they're able to kind of manage the game as well. You know, they don't just. You know, it's not possession just for the sake of it, I would say. You know, they know when to control the ball. They know when to counter-attack quickly with the players that they have. They'll go back to front at times and look to get the forward players on the ball quickly. So they're just a brilliantly coached team. And, you know, maybe the likes of Chelsea, big teams like that, will be looking at this manager, and rightly so, because he's done a tremendous job. And, yeah, I think he's going to be a really difficult man to replace. I know they've already replaced him with Marco Rosa coming in, but, yeah, he's going to have big boots to fill because this manager has done a tremendous job with this kind of group of players. So, but look, you look at Bournemouth's succession plan, as I said, it's been very good over the last few seasons, and Areola moving on, maybe he's looking at it and just saying, well, I've taken this kind of team as far as I can go with the players that I'm losing every season, the big players. It's going to be very difficult for me to continue to do as good a job as I've done. Yeah, and I would expect to see him at a big club next season. He certainly deserves that with the job he's done here.
1: And John, Danny's touched on the fact that perhaps Palace weren't quite at the races. I mean, that's what happens, I suppose, when you're playing Thursday and Sunday, and clearly they'll have one eye or more than one eye on that second leg in that conference final coming up at home against Shakhtar Donetsk, where of course they have a 3-1 lead.
2: Well, I think it sends a message, doesn't it? When you make five changes and you don't pick Sarr and you don't pick Wharton and you drop Mateta, I think it sends a message to the group that says, this is not our priority. And you can understand that. You know, your Palace fan here, they sang the whole way through the game, the Palace fans in that corner. And you can understand it. Shakhtar Donetsk on Thursday night at Selhurst Park with a 3-1 lead from the first leg and chance of some European silverware in the Europa Conference League, with 13th in the Premier League, not going to get Europe, not going to go down. You can understand it. But they played like that. They played like that in the first half. They just didn't show as much desire. They just didn't run around as much. They didn't have a single shot in the first half. And Bournemouth took advantage. And fair play to them. But let's see. That's not a great result going into European second leg, let's just say that, but a completely different set of circumstances on Thursday night, and fingers crossed they can bounce back from this result.
1: Of course, and briefly, Danny, what would it mean to Palace to be in back-to-back finals?
0: Well, I think it'd be an unbelievable feeling. You know, I think both of these kind of clubs and what they've kind of been able to do over the last few seasons has been nothing short of incredible. Obviously, Oliver Glasner is another manager that's kind of departing. The job he's done has been tremendous. And look, sometimes I think just trying to juggle European football on top of the Premier League is difficult. And sometimes there's the odd game here and there that you almost have to accept you're probably not going to win. And that was this one today. So they'll forget about this one quickly. They'll move on. And all eyes now will be on that second leg next week, Thursday. So, yeah, I mean, two brilliant managers, two really good teams. And, I'd expect Palace to get to the final with a great chance of winning that. And back-to-back would just be absolutely incredible for them, for the club of their size, really.
1: Danny and John, thank you for speaking to us.
2: Cheers, Dallas.
0: Thank you.
1: Yeah, Crystal Palace, of course, the current FA Cup holders. That was the former Crystal Palace defender Danny Gabbidon and John Akers, who watched the match at the Vitality Stadium. Now to the Women's Super League, where Manchester City are on the cusp of regaining the title.
3: Headed all goalwards and in! Manchester City have scored in stoppage time! It could be the goal that secures the title for Manchester City.
1: Yes, an injury time winner from Rebecca Knack gave City a 1-0 win over Liverpool. Victory over West Ham in their final game in a fortnight will earn City their first WSL title in a decade. Let's head to the Joy Stadium, where we can speak to the former Liverpool and England striker Natasha Dowie and Sportsworld's Chris Coles. Chris, a ceiling-defining moment, it seems, in the WSL title race.
4: It certainly felt like it, Dennis, and it came in the most dramatic of circumstances, with Manchester City by and large frustrated frustrated for so much of this game. A game they were expected to win relatively comfortably given their dominance at home. They've won all 10, now 11 of their WSL home games, but Liverpool played incredibly well. They had some great chances themselves, but Jennifer Falk making great saves for Liverpool when Manchester City were throwing everything at Liverpool. But sadly for her, it was her mistake that led to that Manchester City winner in stoppage time. Rebecca Canak's header, she parried it, did Falk, into her far corner, and it does mean that Manchester City, it's in their hands, and you'd fully expect them to go on and do it now, but it was in the balance for an awfully long time. The roar of relief at the full-time whistle was evident for everyone here inside the Joy Stadium.
1: Yes, Natasha, I can imagine it was fairly tense for those 90 minutes, particularly for the City fans. And Knack's second goal for City, but one that could obviously see them win a WSL title, the first in 10 years.
5: Yeah, absolutely. I think credit to City. I think they had to ride the wave today and really suffered, to be honest, in the first half. And when you look back at Liverpool's six big chances they created in the first half but just couldn't take them. And credit then to City. They responded well in the second half, looked to the better of the two teams. But, you know, still, Bunny Shaw had opportunities that she didn't take. And you did think, oh, it's just not going to be their day. And maybe potentially the title is going to be out of reach again. But, you know, of all people, Knack comes up with it. It wasn't the cleanest of headers, and it was an error by the Liverpool goalie. But, you know, when it's written in the stars, potentially it is written in the stars for City this year. And you can just see the relief from the celebrations. There was knee sliding. There was Alex Greenwood running up to some of the staff. The way they even celebrated after. I know it's not done and dusted yet, but it almost felt as if they really were celebrating the title win today.
1: It certainly seemed that way. Natasha Dowie there, former England and Liverpool striker, alongside Chris Cole. Elsewhere in the WSL, Chelsea stay second after a 3-1 win over Leicester, while Spurs were 2-1 winners over London City Lionesses. Meanwhile, Lyon await the winners of Barcelona and Bayern Munich for a place in the Women's Champions League in Oslo later this month. It was 1-1 heading into today's semi-final second leg at Camp Nou. It's currently 2-1 to Barcelona at half-time. We'll have more on that a little bit later on Sports World as well. Meanwhile, in Serie A, Inter Milan needs just a point at home to Parma later to win the Serie A title for the 21st time. Earlier on, City rivals AC Milan lost 2-0 at Sassuolo. And I touched on the fact that we'll have more on the Madrid Open final a little bit later. I can tell you Yannick Sinner, who's in imperious form, is currently 5-love up in the opening set against Alexander Zverev of Germany. Yannick Sinner incredibly going for an unprecedented fifth Masters title win in a row. It would be 4 this season after success in Indian Wells, Miami and Monte Carlo. He also won in Paris at the end of last year, and that's something that not even the great Novak Djokovic managed to do. United leading Liverpool by 2-0 in our live Premier League commentary. Can Liverpool find any way back at Old Trafford? Let's head back there now. The former United striker Dion Dublin is alongside Alistair Bruce Ball.
6: That would suggest a flea in the ear at half time from the manager Arne Slot. Manchester United 2, Liverpool 0. And we saw some half time pictures of Kenny Dalglish and Ian Rush sitting side by side, who had been a fearsome prospect against Manchester United back in the day, both claiming handball for the Sesco goal, which has put Manchester United 2-0 in front. Mo Salah is sitting about 3-4 rows diagonally down beneath us. Goodness me, Liverpool could do with his goal-scoring form. And Bumo's getting an early shot in the second half. That is blocked by Robertson, and it goes behind for a corner to Manchester United. Welcome to the second half, Dion Dublin.
7: Thank you very much, Ali. Yeah, I think Sesco going off, we'll have to see how this one pans out. I mean, Ahmad coming on, it's not going to weaken any side, but the balance was very good for United with Sesco down the middle in the first half.
6: Yeah, it'll be interesting to hear after the game why Michael Carrick has had to make that change. I'm presuming that there's some sort of injury issue there, because it was working very nicely indeed in the first half. But Manchester United, comfortable in the game so far, looking to make it 3 Premier League wins in a row this afternoon. And Bumo with a deep corner towards the far post. Maguire is up and heads it down and wide. Well wide of the target, but Maguire's annoyed with himself. He didn't get that back across goal and cause more of a problem. So Manchester United have Lommens in goal, Dallo, Maguire, Heaven, Shaw, Casemiro and Mainoo, and Bumo, Fernandes, Cunha and now Ahmad as their 11 starting this second half. They're in the red shirts, white shorts, black socks, and they're playing from right to left towards the Stretford end. Casemiro nearly lost it inside his own half, managed to win it back. Bruno Fernandes, clever little touch, moves away from the tackle. Ahmad is there on the right, back heels it to Fernandes, dummies the first time ball and instead passes it back to his fellow Portuguese, Dalot. And Liverpool, we saw Ungamoa going through a strenuous warm-up at half-time, and Milos Kerkez as well. But their bench is incredibly callow. Armin Pesci is the goalkeeping backup. Manchester United have given the ball away. Szoboszlai is running forward. Gakpo getting ahead of him. Still Szoboszlai moving into shooting space and sliding past Lovens deliciously into the bottom corner. He points to the Liverpool fans who are in raptures away to our right-hand side. And Manchester United rocked at the start of the second half. Manchester United 1, Liverpool 2.
7: Yeah, that's United. They've come out of the second half, Man United. Started well again, getting themselves a half chance with Mbeumo within a few seconds of the second half started, but then they slowed it down and they tried to play good passes in midfield. I'm looking onto the pitch now and Ahmad, he's got his hand raised as if to say sorry about the pass, but his pass was cross-field when he should have gone big all the way to the left wing to Cunha. Tried a clever pass across the pitch, didn't work. Szoboszlai onto it, 3 and 4 touches into the Man United box, and we know how potent he can be. Great finish. Now we've got game on.
6: We do. 13th goal of the season for Dominic Szoboszlai. 6 of those in the Premier League. He's on the ball again for Liverpool. The off-white chain strip, black shorts, red trim, white socks, black tops. Foul here on Frimpong, who was running at Shaw down the right-hand side, and Liverpool sensing the momentum in the game. Shaw picks up a yellow.

0: United really need to keep this momentum going. Liverpool didn't want any encouragement at all. Now they've got the encouragement. They've got the goal from their player of the season, for me, Szoboszlai. And now they're getting themselves more and more half chances. Players are coming forward, Konate and Virgil van Dijk in the box. Robertson's got to in-swing this one with pace.
1: Rochdale 2, Scunthorpe 0. Well into the second half that game. Commentary on Sports Extra 3. So Rochdale heading towards the National League playoff final, where they will face Boreham Wood. Free kick for Liverpool. They're back in the game. United 2, Liverpool 1. I'll run you through the Liverpool 11 in just a second. Robertson with the free kick, left-footed, heading towards the back post, beyond van Dijk, who looks at the referee in disgust. There was a good old tussle and wrestle between van Dijk and Maguire, the two giant centre-backs who both cost their clubs an awful lot of money. Rocks at the back for both teams. So Liverpool have Freddie Woodman in goal, Curtis Jones, Konate, van Dijk and Robertson, Gravenberch, McAllister, Szoboszlai, Frimpong, Gakpo and Wirtz. And I'll read you the Liverpool bench in just a second, but Manchester United guilty of giving the ball away again. And now Frimpong's been tackled by Amad. That's another foul, another free kick for Liverpool on the right.
0: Yeah, in exactly the same place as well. It's level with the 18-yard box, out wide. This is going to be another in-swinger from Andy Robertson. Liverpool fans will start singing his game again. And that's just because Man United are trying to play too clever. In the first half, if it wasn't on to play out from the back, they'd miss the press out and they'd go long because Šeško was on and they could get flick on so they could get off the big man. Now they can't. Two dangerous free kicks in a row.
1: Manchester United under a little bit of pressure. They've only won one of their last seven league games against Liverpool at Old Trafford. And Liverpool sense there's something in it for them now at the start of this second half. Robertson, another in-swinger. Gakpo jumps, tries to win the header. Manchester United get enough bodies in the way. Cunha lobs it gently forward to Mbeumo, lets it bounce. Dummies a pass forward. Frimpong backs off. Robertson is back there, gets a foot in, wins it for Liverpool. Szoboszlai is on the ball. Tries a clever little trick to beat two men on the halfway line. He's lost it. Manchester United looking to get Amad away down the right-hand side. If he can catch that pass, he can't. That will be a goal kick to Liverpool. So, yeah, 21-year-old goalkeeper Pesci, who's never played for the team, on the bench. So you've got Joe Gomez, Milos Kerkez and Federico Chiesa, who are sort of recognised first-team players. Then Traineoni, 19-year-old Kieran Morrison, who's played twice this season, both of those in the cup competition. 17-year-old Ria Ungamoa, El Hadji Mortala Njai, an 18-year-old Senegalese centre-back, and Will Wright, an 18-year-old striker, who joined from Salford City in the summer. So it's fair to say the Liverpool squad is stretched at the moment. But here they come, and it's Gakpo speeding forward. Szoboszlai in support on the right-hand side. Slides the pass, looking for Frimpong. Nearly comes back to Szoboszlai from the Shaw interception, but Shaw gets a second chance. Passes to Mainoo. Mainoo onto Amad. Wide right is Bruno in his baggy white shorts, long sleeves, red Manchester United shirt. Casemiro involved in the centre circle. Played 7 minutes of the second half. Gripping game, this one. Manchester United leading Liverpool 2-1. Bournemouth have already beaten Palace 3-0. And Villa Spurs kicks off at 7 o'clock. Maguire, hefty challenge on Gakpo. Got the ball. Gakpo goes flying over the trailing leg. Liverpool back in possession though. McAllister walking forward in the centre circle, trying to beckon teammates forward with him. Robertson to Wirtz. Wirtz back to Robertson. He immediately receives the ball again, the German international, and is looking to make something happen. Dances into a pass here and whips it back to Konate. Konate pushes it to his left to Jones. Back to Konate again. Manchester United move in towards the Frenchman. Across it comes to Van Dijk. Dion Dublin.
0: Neither of these sides want to play the game slowly because they're not very good at it. It means that the other team can get themselves all set up, and when you have that scenario, you've got to have very, very good footballers with good vision. Neither of these sides want it slow. They need it quick, they need it pacey, they need it organised, they need to create chances.
1: That's why we love it. Long, high ball forward. Bruno Fernandes, oh, brings it down brilliantly, crosses in, and Bruno! Oh, it hits the post! That would have been one of the goals of the season. The skill, the invention, the imagination, the high ball, and Bruno Fernandes. It's a difficult skill, that. Over your shoulder, dropping from a height, killed it stone dead. The pass just behind Mbeumo, and he went for that little back heel finish, and it nearly found the far corner.
0: Yeah, it nearly did. And you know what? That would have been the assist of all assists, let me tell you. That would have been, what a touch from Bruno Fernandes over his right shoulder.

0: he kills it dead in front of him. Honestly, Ali, there's not many of us that can do that, let me tell you.
1: That's what you were saying in the first half about the kind of assist he wants.
0: Absolutely.
1: To equal the record and break the record. Something
0: correct.
1: Special.
0: He doesn't want a half assist. He doesn't want to be given an assist. No. He wants to make an assist. He wants it to make it work. And that there, pure quality. And Mbeumo trying that little, letting it go past him, in behind him, and then using a backflip to try and score. It's in the outside of the post.
1: Check it out. Match of the day, BBC One at 10:30. Highlights from the WSL will follow that. BBC One, 11:35. Manchester United leading Liverpool 2-1. Szoboszlai with the early goal back for Liverpool in the second half. It's their fans you can hear singing away to our right in the East Stand at the moment. Liverpool have the ball just outside their own penalty area. Van Dijk caresses a pass into central midfield. Konate forward now to Frimpong. Back to Gravenberg. Gravenberg brought into the team today. Alexander Isak, one of those missing, as McAllister strokes a pass to his left to Robertson. Gakpo darts into the penalty area, stops the run and comes back. McAllister passes back to Konate. Walking pace, wide it goes to Jones. Cunha comes rushing in to put the pressure on. Down the right to Frimpong. Little Dutchman with the white socks rolled down. Narrow headband. Tying the long hair tight to his head. Frimpong passes back to Konate. Long strides from the centre-back. Forward here to Wirtz, who's found some space. On to Szoboszlai, 25 yards out. Wirtz is there again. Shoots first time low. And wide of the post, they're behind for a goal kick. Much, much better from Liverpool in this second half.
0: I mean, Liverpool are now getting the chance to get their head up and play the game. Man United have nowhere near the intensity as the first half. Liverpool being able to get their head up in the middle of the park. Szoboszlai there picking out Wirtz. Tries a speculative shot from side foot shot from 25 yards. Never going to trouble Lommens in the goal there. But Liverpool are coming into this game slightly taking.
1: Oh, Lommens gives it away. Szoboszlai's lay off. 2-2. Gakpo scored. Manchester United have given Liverpool an absolute gift. What was Lommens thinking there? Liverpool clinical when the moment came. But they will not get an easier goal than that. They were 2-0 down at half time and out of this game.
0: Yourself a chance to get up the pitch. It doesn't really pay to want to look the best side when you've got a team like Liverpool who are hurting from the first half and they want to get back in this game. They've come out with a purpose, and the purpose at the moment is they've got a point.
1: So Manchester United kick us off again, back to Lommens. This time he does go long, headed away by Van Dijk towards Wirtz, onto Gakpo, couldn't control it. Maguire's high ball down the right, controlled by Mbeumo, will keep this in play. All of a sudden, Manchester United 2, Liverpool 2. A point enough for Manchester United to secure Champions League football for next season. But that's not the point. They were 2-0 up and well in control of this game. It was Lommens' straight ball, intercepted by Wirtz, onto Szoboszlai. Presence of mind just to lay it off. Coolly finished by Gakpo. Maynou looking for the 1-2 here with Cunha. Cunha got the touch, but Szoboszlai has the ball. It's beyond Wirtz. Heaven intercepts that. On the left wing for Manchester United, attacking position. Tumbling down the slope he goes with Szoboszlai, but Liverpool right into this game now. How about Bordeaux-Bath in the second semi-final of Rugby Union's Champions Cup? Chris Jones.
2: Off thread. Bordeaux have scored the try that might seal it, Ali, and might send them to Bilbao. Bordeaux 31, Bath 19, Tamifuna crashes over, Yule's in the sin bin. It's a long way back for Bath now into the final 10. Bordeaux's lead is 12 points, 31-19.
1: Commentary continues on Sports Extra. 5 Live, BBC Sounds and the World Service, live at a rocking Old Trafford. Manchester United 2, Liverpool 2. United fans feel Casemiro should have had a free kick, didn't get it. Jones's ball through, Frimpong is blocked, that's no free kick. The headbands come off, he's rolling around, writhing around on the Old Trafford turf. Stays down, Manchester United keep playing. Maguire's ball wide to Bruno Fernandes. Perfect first touch again. Left-footed cross and Mbeumo first time. Very difficult effort. High and over the bar and behind for a goal kick. What a game of football!
0: Wow! The pace of this game is outstanding. It really is. I mean, Liverpool wanted a free kick on Frimpong because he was going through got a little nudge from Shaw there. Then, honestly, the crossfield ball to Bruno, who's now on the left wing instead of being on the right wing. And then Mbeumo in the box just couldn't get his finish right. He put it over the bar. But this is proper, proper Derby football. Nobody is really taking control. It's just all over the place, chance after chance. And here comes the sub.
1: Yeah, change being made by Liverpool. Kirkes coming on for Robertson. Nerves jangling for Rochdale. Declan Howard scored with 9 minutes to play. Rochdale 2, Scunthorpe 1. Rochdale, who finished second in the table, scored that goal against York that they thought had taken them to promotion to the Football League. Pitch invasion followed. York got the late equaliser. That's why Rochdale are in the playoffs. They're at home. They lead Scunthorpe 2-1. Closing stages on Sports Extra 3. Do not go anywhere with this one. Manchester United 2, Liverpool 2. Dion Dublin for Company. Couple of seasons here as a Manchester United player. Over 100 goals in top-flight football in England. Golden Boot winner in 1998. An award he shared with Michael Owen and Chris Sutton, as I remember. And England caps to his name as well. And Dion's going to be a part of our coverage for the World Cup in the USA this summer, which is great news too. Frimpong's back heel, can't keep the ball in play. Throw in for Manchester United, left-hand side. Half an hour to play. You sense it's going to be an absolute barnstormer.
0: Yeah, and you know what? United have come out and, honestly, it's kind of roles reversed. United are playing slow, trying to find a way through the centre of the pitch. And Liverpool have said, right, hold it a minute. You did that to us in the first half. We're not going to allow you to do it. And Liverpool on the front foot. Man United trying to find a way now. Liverpool look a lot more comfortable.
1: Kirkes on for Robertson for Liverpool. Here come Manchester United. Heaven trying to fire one through to Mbeumo. Didn't quite reach him. Maguire's got the long ball covered. Nods it down into the Manchester United half. Bruno Fernandes nips in. Gets there ahead of Gakpo. Side puts it back to Lommens. Liverpool fans give him plenty. Ball at his feet inside the penalty area. He'll be feeling absolutely dreadful at the moment. We were talking about Freddie Woodman, what a big day it is for him. Well, Senna Lommens, only his second experience of a Manchester United-Liverpool game, and that moment in the second half, he will not look back on fondly. The ball comes back to Harry Maguire, who scored the late winner for Manchester United at Anfield back in October. United won 2-1 there. They were 2-0 up here. This is 2-2. Cunha back to Shaw. Shaw controls with his left boot and comes back to Heaven.
0: Yeah, I remember being sat down with a mate of mine, Sean Dyche, who's, you know, a world-renowned manager now, saying, I said to him, so what's your way? How do you play? How do you set it in teams? He said, Dion, if there's a high press, I'll go long. If there's no high press, I'll just try and play out from the back. Don't try and do things difficult. If you can play out comfortably. And that's what United should. And you've got to know, play the right game at the right time.
1: Dallow. Bringing it forward for Manchester United. Fernandes wide on the right from deep. Flick from Casemiro. Ahmad keeps the ball for United. He's moving away from goal. Fernandes again, just very laconically strokes a pass to Mainoo. Into the feet of Mbeumo. Holds his man off. Kanate gave him a little shove. But Aidan Heaven is on the ball. Confident player with the ball at his feet. Mainoo prods one into space. Mbeumo runs onto it. Back to Cunha. Back towards the halfway line. And Maguire. Short to his right to Fernandes. Fernandes infield to Mainoo. Jumps away from the Gravenberg challenge. McAllister comes in, makes the tackle for Liverpool. Side foots a pass to Szoboszlai. Outside of his right foot from the Hungarian, finds Frimpong. And Frimpong is getting away down the right. Early ball, looks like a good one here. Manchester United won an offside flag. Wirtz lays it back to Gakpo, who shoots. That's deflected. Goes behind for the corner. And the flag stays down.
0: And rightly so, because Frimpong actually passed that ball in behind the Manchester United defence. Gakpo held his run, he didn't go too early, it bent into him, missed him out. And Wirtz was at the far post and the shot from Gakpo was deflected over. But they are getting forward in numbers, cream shirts everywhere, looking energetic, looking very positive as well. And Man United are the ones that are looking like, how has this happened?
1: Yeah, there's some story if Liverpool come back to win. We were talking before the game about Arne Slot needing a statement win at the moment. He could become the first Liverpool manager to win his first two league games away to Manchester United. Last season they won here 3-0. But you think how long this has been going as a league fixture. Remarkable that that's never been done before. These two first met April 1894 in a Division 1, sort of Division 2 playoff game when Manchester United were called Newton Heath. They were relegated, Liverpool won the game and they were promoted. Now it's 2-2 in the Premier League in 2026. Szoboszlai's corner, Gakpo jumps, it's headed away. The ball bounces down in front of Curtis Jones. Very difficult to call which way this one's going to go now. Szoboszlai swinging cross into the box, headed down towards goal by Van Dijk. No one can get on the end of that, so Lommens just steps forward and grabs the ball. 18 minutes gone in the second half. The Miami Grand Prix is on the way on 5 Live from 6 o'clock this evening, and then 6.06 will follow that. The number to dial is 08085 909 693. Casemiro's ball has found Mbeumo. Saving challenge from Kerkez came flying in from the right-hand side. The flag stayed down. There were two Manchester United players totally unmarked and seemingly onside.
0: Yeah, Casemiro picked out, I think it was... It was Cunha, no, was it? It was Mbeumo, actually. And Mbeumo's touch was a little bit too strong. It's a pity, really, because Man United had a two-on-one on Curtis Jones, but Kerkez came from nowhere with his pace and his energy because he had nothing to do with the first half, and he's on, and he has saving challenge.
1: If that ball comes to Bruno Fernandes, I reckon he makes the right touch.
0: Yeah, he probably does as well. Yeah. He does everything else right, doesn't he? So it wouldn't surprise me if he got his first touch right.
1: 19 minutes gone, second half, 2-2. Couple of brilliant commentaries on the way tomorrow as well. 5 Live Sport on air from 2:30. Chelsea Nottingham Forest in the Premier League kicks off at 3. We've got full commentary of Hearts Rangers at 5:30. Updates of Everton Manchester City into the Monday nightclub hosted by Mark Chapman from 7:30 tomorrow night. Tuesday night, it is Arsenal Atletico, second leg of the Champions League. Wednesday night, we're in Munich for Bayern against Paris Saint-Germain. Thursday night, we're at Villa Park, full commentary of Villa Nottingham Forest. Crystal Palace also trying to reach a European final there at home to Shakhtar with a 3-1 lead. And then Friday night, and I know we're looking way ahead here, the Premier League kickoff show is in Manchester for a sort of boxing football preview double up ahead of Fabio Wardley against Daniel Dubois. You can hear commentary of that fight 5 Live next Saturday night. Curtis Jones trying to dribble out of trouble. Casemiro throws everything at that. Jones backs away. Casemiro gets the ball and it goes out for a throw-in.
0: Big smile on Curtis Jones's face there. He knew he'd overrun it, but he could see Casemiro coming away from his defender and he just ran into Curtis Jones. Curtis Jones just laughed as if to say, I'm glad I didn't go for that one.
1: Full-time in the Super League. Toulouse have beaten Hull FC by 12 points to 4. Bordeaux-Bath continues. Commentary over on Sports Extra in Rugby Union's Champions Cup. McAllister driving forward for Liverpool. Dalot comes to meet him. He passes out to Kerkez. Kerkez, high cross to the far post. Frimpong volleys it. Catches it on his knee, his shin, something like that, and slices it wide and behind for the goal kick. I keep looking at the stopwatch because I want this game to slow down and I'm enjoying it so much, Dion.
0: Have we had 20 minutes already in the second half?
1: I know.
0: It's just gone so quickly, this game, because there's so much going on. The pace of the game is great.
1: Lommens clears with his right foot, taking no chances this time. Not a great ball. Van Dijk heads it forward. Wirtz controls, celebrating his 23rd birthday today. Growing into his role for Liverpool. Here's Jones, Frimpong ahead of him down the right. Szoboszlai gets involved, plays it back to Jones, forced back towards the halfway line. Goes right again to Szoboszlai, back to Jones. Kerkez starts to make a run in from the left. Jones holds on to it. Short pass to Gravenberg, holds off Fernandes. Might have overrun it. Cunha in with the challenge. Yeah, that will be a free kick. Cunha complains about that. He went in, then sort of pulled out of the tackle, but was there enough contact?
0: Well, Deion's pulling the face. I thought there was enough contact there, but
1: yeah,
0: I'm going to look at the replay.
1: Let's have a look. I think that is a foul.
0: Yeah, there's contact there. I mean, yeah. Gravenberg goes over quite easily, but there's enough contact there. He actually pulls out. He does pull out, but there's contact there. The referee's always going to give it, always.
1: Right, attacking set piece for Liverpool. They were 2-0 down, seemingly out of this game. No Salah, no Ekitike, no Isak. They've got themselves back to 2-2. They've got Manchester United under a bit of pressure. And Szoboszlai just wipes the sweat off his stubbly chin with his Liverpool shirt. Lifts his left arm in the air, runs at the ball, whip on that into the far post. It's loose. Lommens clears it with his right foot off the line. Didn't know much about that. And Fernandes hacks it away with his left boot. Liverpool nearly in front.
0: Yeah, I'm not even sure what happened there. The ball from Szoboszlai was whipped in with pace in the perfect area. It landed at a melee of feet and it goes towards Manchester United's goal. And Lommens just looks at the ball, looks down at his feet, and it's there. And it's just about to go over the line and he just kicks it away. And Man United get away with another one.
1: McAllister on the turn. Liverpool have the momentum in this second half. Szoboszlai receives the ball, quickly plays it on to Frimpong. Shaw's on the yellow card, got to be a bit careful. Frimpong's trying to go on the outside. Cunha doubles up with Shaw to try and knock Frimpong off the ball. Last touch came off Cunha. He's annoyed again, has a little word with the assistant referee, holds on to the ball for now. Minute to play in the Rugby Union Champions Cup semi-final. Bordeaux lead Bar 39-19, 20-point lead. So that looks like a Bordeaux-Leinster final in Bilbao. It's going to be an Ulster-Montpellier final in Rugby Union's Challenge Cup. Here's Gravenberg. Frimpong makes the run. Shaw's got it covered, had to knock it behind for the corner. All Liverpool at the moment.
0: Yeah, it is. Liverpool have been the much better side, I've got to say. They've come out with a purpose. Manchester United are panicking with their passing. When they do get players on the ball, they don't seem to be comfortable doing a lot of defending at the moment. Szoboszlai's come over to take this, what I would imagine to be an outswinging corner, because you've got Konate, you've got Van Dijk, you've got Jones on the edge of the box, Gravenberg as well, all in and around the penalty spot on the edge of the box. This could be dangerous for United if the ball's right.
1: So Szoboszlai gets ready to take the corner from the right. You very rarely see anyone hit a corner with the outside of the right foot. I know what you mean, John. It's going to be an away swinger because he's a right footer taking it from the right. Obviously, the left footer can hit the in swinger. Very rare someone goes for the old outside of the foot. Here it is, into the near post, looking for the flick on, heads to the far post, volleyed away by Fernandez. Chase is on here for Wirtz and Ahmad. Wirtz.
3: ABC News with Andrew Kaloupas. The Prime Minister appears to be paving the way to break an election promise and overhaul property tax breaks in this month's budget. The government ruled out changes to negative gearing at last year's election, but is widely expected to tighten the tax break in the May 12 budget. Cabinet is also finalising plans to rework the 50% capital gains tax discount and increase taxes on family trusts. Anthony Albanese says the government is focused on helping younger Australians own their own home.
4: I want Australia to be a land of opportunity for the future. And the truth is that young people feel like they're not getting a fair crack at the moment. So any changes that we put in the budget, or indeed while we're in government, will be very much focused on those principles.
3: The family of Kumanjaya Little Baby say they do not want the five-year-old's death politicised. Northern Territory Police have charged 47-year-old Jefferson Lewis with murder and two further charges which cannot be reported for legal reasons. Kumanjaya was found dead near Alice Springs on Thursday after a five-day search. Her kinship grandfather, senior Walpree elder, Robin Granitz, says the family just wants time to mourn.
5: I also ask all our politicians to be respectful of this sorry time. We too need to work together on many issues facing our people and communities here in Central Australia. Our little babies passing must not become a politician issue.
3: Northern Territory Police have begun arresting those involved in looting in Alice Springs on last Thursday, the evening Jefferson Lewis was arrested. Police have released CCTV from the night and have asked for anyone involved to come forward. The Northern Territory Police Commissioner, Martin Dole, says damage worth $200,000 was done during Thursday's civic disturbance.
6: What you will see in this footage is not people processing grief in relation to the death of baby Kumanjaya. What you will see is not people trying to practice traditional law. What you will see is criminal behaviour, plain and simple.
3: Iran's state-linked media have reported that Tehran's latest proposal to the US calls for issues between the countries to be resolved within 30 days and aims to end the war rather than extend the ceasefire. Comes after President Donald Trump said he was reviewing a new proposal but expressed doubt it would lead to a deal. The 14-point proposal reportedly calls for the lifting of sanctions, ending the US naval blockade of Iranian ports, and ending all regional conflicts. Iran's Deputy Parliamentary Speaker Ali Nikzad insisted the US blockade of the Strait of Hormuz must end.
7: The enemy was left helpless, and although Donald Trump declared he would reopen the strait that had been closed, he was unable to do so. He has now raised the issue of a blockade. Be certain that this too will fail.
3: The Victorian government says Tuesday's state budget will include $50 million to help meet the increasing demand for children needing surgery. The funding will allow for an additional 4,000 planned surgeries, while a further $16 million has been set aside to deliver 45,000 more specialist appointments for children and young people. The Health Minister, Harriet Singh, says the investment will help reduce planned surgery wait times for children.
8: To be really clear, we are meeting 100% of our targets for Code 1 surgeries. We also need to continue to invest in making sure that we're bringing down that wait list and helping to treat people who might be on that list for a range of reasons.
3: To sport, and West Tigers coach Benji Marshall says the performance of his side was unacceptable during its 52-10 loss to Cronulla. Trailing by just 8 points at half-time, the Tigers went on to concede 6 unanswered tries and managed just 3 tackles in Cronulla's half after the break. Marshall says his team was outclassed across the park on Sunday.
9: It's just unacceptable, really. Just said to our players, we've worked so hard on a certain standards of the way we want to play our footy, and I thought we got taught a lesson by a classy side tonight on how to run hard and how to tackle hard and how to win the field position and apply pressure.
3: You're up to date with the latest from ABC News. Now on ABC News Radio, a look at the national weather. A low and cold front will bring showers, strong winds and storms to southeast Australia. Moist onshore winds will drive a few showers onto coastal parts of northeast New South Wales and eastern Queensland, while high pressure is keeping West Australia mostly dry. To the capital city forecast for Monday, Brisbane 26, a shower or two. Sydney 25 with showers. Canberra 17 with rain. Melbourne 20, a shower or two after a sunny morning. Partly cloudy 20 in Hobart. Showers and 19 in Adelaide. Perth 23, mostly sunny. Darwin 34 and partly cloudy. 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
0: He's a proper captain off the pitch, yeah, as well. Takes charge of everything.
1: Canate, forward to Szoboszlai, inside the Liverpool half. Clever back heel finds Gravenberg. Gravenberg to McAllister. Diagonal ball, looking for the run of Kirkes down the left. Dallow back pedalling, gets in the right position to head it to Maguire. Dallow has to work to keep the Maguire pass in play. Gakpo, sliding challenge on Dallow. Didn't get the man or ball. Casemiro, man on, they shout. He didn't see him coming. Bruno Fernandes steps in to save the day. And Manchester United recycle, taking deep breaths, trying to find the energy for the last 15 minutes of this game. But what am I talking about? Because they've only played 37 games of football so far this season. Dorgu to Mainoo. This is Liverpool's 54th game of the season. Mainoo into Cunha, back to goal, 25 yards out, good run and pass, finds Shaw on the left, one touch, in comes the cross towards the far post, Ahmad nods it down, looking for Casemiro, might fall to Mainoo! Tommy Mainoo! How about that? Right footed finish! Manchester United back in front! And have a listen to that at Old Trafford! Every single fan is on their feet, cheering, applauding and rejoicing. The Liverpool manager on the slot throws a bottle of water to the floor. His team were back in it. Now they're behind. Manchester United 3, Liverpool 2.
0: Totally against the run of play as well. Man United have been out of it in the second half. Liverpool have been excellent, and it was just one little bit of magic from Luke Shaw down the left-hand side. He goes to the touchline just inside the box, and he wedges it to the far post. Misses everybody out. Hits it into the ground, hits the back of the net, puts United back in front.
1: Thunderous noise greets the announcement of the goal scorer. They didn't need telling, they knew exactly who got that goal. That'll mean so much to Mainoo in a game like this. So much composure. this afternoon from the manager, Michael Carrick,
0: as
1: well.
0: Yeah, arms raised above his head, and then that little bit of a double fist pump either side of his waist as well as he looked back at the bench in the technical area. He wanted more energy, he got more energy. The substitution obviously kicked those players into gear. Liverpool back on the ball. They have been the better team, I've got to say, Liverpool, second half.
1: Manchester United 3, Liverpool 2. 12 minutes of this bedlam to go, plus added time. Liverpool back on the attack. Noise ringing in our ears inside this stadium. Amat chests the ball down to Dalot. Dalot brings it away from the right-back position. Gakpo is sticking with him, battles for the ball. Dalot runs it over the line. Throw in for Liverpool. Not heard Old Trafford like this for a while, actually.
0: No, I agree with you. I mean, Liverpool fans have had the second half, they'll be singing, who are Man United, and Man United have come out and got themselves a goal, and they're singing, who are Man United. In return, this game, there's still chances to come in this game, I've got to say.
1: Oh, Ngamou has found McAllister. McAllister tackled by Mainoo. There he is again at the other end of the field with a really important contribution. Couldn't get a look in under Ruben Amorim. I think it's featured in all but one under Michael Carrick. And has scored the goal at the moment that is going to give Manchester United the win. But Liverpool might have something to say about that. Wirtz with the ball under the studs of his right boot over on the left wing. Here's Szoboszlai. Szoboszlai to Van Dijk. Szoboszlai again. Across to Konate. Ngamou receives it on the right. Moves away from Shaw. Looking for Gravenberch. Manchester United are on to them. Matheus Cunha driving forward. Fernandes to his right. Dorgu to his left. Here's Dorgu. Goes down in the penalty area, but sort of fell over the ball there. So no chance of a penalty. And then Fernandes goes sliding in on Szoboszlai. That is not a good tackle from Bruno Fernandes. And Alexis McAllister immediately in Darren England's ear and is asking for the yellow card, which, well, maybe he's not, because you're not allowed to do that. But certainly the referee has decided to go to his pocket, and Manchester United's captain will be booked.
0: Yeah, that was a little bit lazy from Bruno there. I think there was a little bit of frustration in that they chose the wrong decision for the break. Dorgu just couldn't find his feet in the box. Is there a lot in that? What he does do, Bruno Fernandes, he tackles ahead of the ball and he just catches Szoboszlai's left ankle with his studs of the right boot. So he does catch him. Nothing too bad at all. Yellow card, that's right. Get on with the game.
1: Well, it's been a classic between these two again. Manchester United lead it 3-2. Freddie Woodman, the Liverpool keeper, immediately under pressure from the Liverpool free kick. Tight spot for Curtis Jones. Does well. Passes across his own penalty area to McAllister. Forward to Kerkez. Amad busting a gut to get back there. Kerkez quickly on to Ngamou. Liverpool players getting forward. Ngamou, tricky feet. Right-footed shot. Oh, wide. Low and wide, curling back towards the target. It goes behind for the goal kick.
0: Yeah, it does go behind. But soon as Ngamou gets the ball down the left-hand side, we know what he wants to do. Drops his left shoulder, cuts inside, tries to curl it in the far corner. The worrying thing was, is Lovren looks over his left shoulder as if to say, have I got my angles right?
1: Yeah. Match of the day, BBC One, half ten. If you've not been able to watch any of this afternoon, hopefully you've been listening to all of it with us, check out the highlights, they'll be available on the BBC iPlayer as well. Two more big games coming your way tomorrow on Five Live. 3 o'clock, Chelsea, Nottingham Forest, 5:30, Hearts against Rangers, Hearts on 73 points, along with Celtic, who won 2-1 at Hibs today. Rangers start on 69, Hearts and Rangers have played a game fewer. Updates of Villa Spurs tonight, into commentary of the Miami Grand Prix, and then 6:06, Chris Sutton and Robbie Savage will take the calls on the usual number, 08085909693. Gakpo, first touch slightly loose, gets away with it. McAllister, Szoboszlai, the pass to Szoboszlai wasn't the best, slid forward, tried to control it, found its way to Wirtz on the right. The Liverpool attack is still going. Jones is curling cross in, easily headed away by Dalot. Gravenberch is there. Side foot's a pass into the body of Fernandes. Cunha decides to keep that in by hooking it over his shoulder. Jones tries something clever that doesn't work. And then the flick from Bruno Fernandes, the Rabona flick to try and pull off the pass to Dorgu, doesn't quite come off.
0: Nah, if that had come off, that would have been pretty, pretty. That's the only thing he's done wrong today, Bruno Fernandes. A little bit of skill he tries there, Rabona into Dorgu, didn't come off. at all, gives the ball to Liverpool, and they've been patient, Liverpool, in the second half when they've had the ball.
1: Ball runs to Gravenberg. Manchester United lead Liverpool 3-2, but they're defending at the moment. Here's Wirtz on the right, just creeps into the penalty area here. Shaw standing in his way. Curtis Jones in support, short pass to Wirtz. They've moved outside the box now, still on the right. Szoboszlai involved. First time to Wirtz, dummies the cross, takes it on the inside of Dorgu. Szoboszlai. Flick from him, behind him to Jones. All on the right-hand side for Liverpool. Szoboszlai trying to make space on the edge of the area. Slides in. Fernandes runs into the referee. Was getting to that ball. Was blocked by the referee. He complains vociferously. Liverpool keep playing. Ungamoa's pass. Gakpo shoots on the turn. It's weak. It's straight at Lomans. I'll tell you what, Fernandes going to have to be a bit careful with what he says. He's on a yellow card.
0: Yeah, and what he's doing is remonstrating right in front of the referee's face with his arms and his facial expressions. He's turned away a few times with his arms, making sure the referee doesn't see exactly what he's saying.
1: Attendance, 74,027 have had the privilege of being inside this stadium this afternoon to watch this game. Manchester United leading. A draw in this one, good enough for Champions League football next season. Bournemouth 3-0 winners over Crystal Palace, up to sixth in the Premier League. So Liverpool are going to need a few more points after this one to confirm Champions League football for themselves next season. 6 minutes plus added time remaining. Casemiro breaks play up inside his own half, runs away from Gakpo. Gakpo's brought him down. Casemiro's going to stay down. Gakpo's going to get booked. And the fans don't need any encouragement. Everyone is so engaged with this game.
0: Every time the referee stops the game, it doesn't matter which way it's going to go. There's Man United fans in front of us looking at the referee, clapping the referee, having a go at the referee. Everybody, as you say, has got their eyes on this game. They don't know how it's going to end yet. There's still a few more twists and turns in this one, Ali.
1: Yeah. Joshua Zirkzee getting ready to come on for Manchester United. They took Sesko off at half-time. John Barnes is in the house, everyone. He's deciding to leave 5 minutes before the end. Shaw's pass to Dorgu. Dorgu's cross on the left, blocked. Here's Jones. Jones for Liverpool just chips it away. Wirtz is able to bring it under control, wide on the right. Keeps it in play. Finds Szoboszlai. Szoboszlai needs support. Casemiro, brilliant job for Manchester United again. Casemiro at the grand old age of 34, holding his own in the blood and thunder of Manchester United Liverpool. Mainoo on the dribble. Looking for that switch pass to Cunha. That was blocked end-to-end at the moment. Here's Gakpo. Gakpo to Ungamoa. Ungamoa on the left. Chased by Casemiro again. Oh, brilliant from Ungamoa. Flicks it over the slide tackle from Dalot. Pass Casemiro again. Pass Maguire. Can't keep it in. Slightly overruns it. Brilliant run from the 17-year-old. Couldn't quite finish it off.
0: It was great to watch. He sort of lulled in those Man United players to make a tackle. And he chipped it over the legs of one. He goes round the other one. He thinks that he's got him. And he goes round them, gets to the touchline. Just overhits it. Otherwise, he was going to try and pick out a teammate. But, yeah, he's got talent, that's for sure.
1: So a couple of changes coming. One for Liverpool, one for Manchester United. Mateus Cunha is coming off for the home team. Xerxes will replace him. Gravenberg is being called over for instructions. And Konate is coming off for Chiesa. So Liverpool, quite rightly, going to go for it. 4 minutes plus added time remaining. Manchester United on their way to a double over Liverpool for the first time

0: United 3, Liverpool 2, and at the moment, the goal that is going to settle this has come from the right boot of Kobbie Mainoo in this second half. Play is back underway. The goal came in the 77th minute, and we're now into the 87th. Dalot clears with his left foot. Dorgu chases. Gravenberg under pressure. Lets the ball bounce. That is risky. Hoists it up in the air. Fouled, apparently, says the referee. Gakpo, beg your pardon, Gravenberg puts the ball down, takes the free kick. Forward to McAllister. Urgency now about Liverpool, as there has been, to be fair to them, all second half. And then the stadium just falls to a hush because the ball at the moment is on the centre circle at the right boot of Van Dijk. Slow pass from him across to Curtis Jones. 2.5 minutes plus added time remaining. With you through until 6 o'clock on 5 Live Sport, and then the F1 team will take over for full commentary of the Miami Grand Prix, followed by 6:06. McAllister. Manchester United have dropped deep here. Ball forward to Kerkez, who's trying to hold off Ahmad. Gives it to Ungamo. He's got the beating of Dalot there. Goes past him a second time. Dalot slides in, gets the ball, but Ungamo is still fighting for it. Manages to poke it back here to Kerkez. Kerkez to McAllister, across to Van Dijk, and Liverpool are going to have to find a different way through. McAllister inside left channel, looking for Ungamoa. Ungamoa might cross this early from the left. No. Strokes it back to McAllister. Van Dijk again is the pivot in the middle of the Manchester United half. Forward from Jones. Passes off target. Manchester United able to bring it away. Fernandez, first time ball, asking a lot of Dorgu to chase that. Wirtz will get there first. Plays it back to Freddie Woodman.
1: Yeah, United having to be in really good shape now, because all this possession in the last 2 or 3 minutes has been Liverpool trying to find a way through. United just trying to break it up and trying to get any attack at all.
0: Manchester United would love a fourth to kill it. They're on the ball with Ahmad. Ahmad plays back to Casemiro. He sees the space on the left. Dorgu's first touch. Shoot, they scream at Old Trafford. He's going to, you know, and he's going to hook it well wide of the target and behind for the Liverpool goal kick. So I think we're now into the 90th minute of the game. 5 minutes of added time coming. Just 6 minutes left of this fabulous game of football.
1: I can't believe the second half has gone so quickly. There's been so much happening in this game, and the quality of the game in both final thirds, for Man United in the first half, for Liverpool in the second half, has been great.
0: Yep, and they'll be aiming for loftier things next season. Both teams going to end up empty-handed this season. Title being fought between Arsenal and Manchester City. Manchester City next in action tomorrow night. Updates of that game into the Monday night club. They're away at Everton. Manchester United get the decision here. Maguire's right arm shoots up in the air. Our ball, he shouts, and Manchester United get the throw, and Dalot, tortoise-like, creeps his way towards that ball on the cone, just off the pitch on the right. Then he throws it in towards Fernandez, who knew Gravenberg was coming in behind, but Gravenberg managed to stick a leg and get a foot on the ball. Shaw makes the tackle, clean one. Mainoo's pass out to Ahmad. Ahmad is down on the floor, fouled by Kerkez. Free kick, Manchester United, who really had to ride a Liverpool storm in this second half, but have found a way to get themselves back in front.
1: Yeah, they've done well. They've had to weather a half an hour storm from Liverpool when they came out of the blocks absolutely flying. And they've got themselves a very good goal from Kobbie Mainoo on the edge of the box. But, you know, I still think Liverpool are going to get something in regards to breakaway chance.
0: Here's Fernandez. Tries something ambitious there on the half volley. Claims he was caught inside the penalty area, down in pain. Liverpool keep playing. Referee's not going to stop the game for this. Fernandez is sitting up, saying he needs attention here. Liverpool not bothered. Darren England not bothered. Now, Freddie Woodman pointed there to the left, but I think Liverpool think they're OK to keep going here. Definitely not a head injury. Manchester United fans, you can hear the jeers and the whistles. They'll be more intent that their team defend and keep Liverpool out. Kerkez, left-hand side, looking for the cutback, deflected into the arms of Lammens at the near post. Fernandez is back on his feet, holds his arms out wide as if to say, well, why is no one bothered about me? And he's hobbling back, feeling very sorry for himself towards the halfway line. Lammens clears it straight out of play, throw in for Liverpool.
1: He's looking... He couldn't walk any slower. He's got to get himself back into a defensive position. He's shouting at the referee again.
0: He's on a yellow card.
1: He's got to be really careful there. The referee is... He's hearing and seeing everything in the referee.
0: Yeah, I think any more of that, you could see a late red card for Bruno Fernandes.

0: Neves. Here's McAllister on the ball for Liverpool inside the Manchester United half. We've already played a couple of minutes of the 5 minutes of added time. So Liverpool have got about 3 minutes left here to try and find themselves a goal. Hauled themselves back into it with the goals from Szoboszlai and Gakpo early in the second half. Here's Curtis Jones. Jones on the right. Red shirt lined across the pitch in front of him. Wirtz tries to find space wide on the right. Jones can see him. Passes to him. Wirtz has Luke Shaw in front of him. Can he beat his man? Shaw stands his ground. It comes back to Szoboszlai. Gravenberch in support on the left, but Liverpool just going to cross the pitch here. Kerkez to Ungamoa. It needs a little bit of magic. It needs clever pass or a bit of skill to beat a man.
1: Yeah, I agree. I think the way they'll get into it is getting the ball to Ungamoa. He'll make something happen for them. A chance or something.
0: Calling for it now, wide on the left. Chiesa's found him. Manchester United treble up on the 17-year-old. Ungamoa's running away from Casemiro. Casemiro can't stick with him. Ungamoa passes back to Szoboszlai behind him. Szoboszlai's forced backwards. Xerxes comes racing towards him. Szoboszlai keeps it to Wirtz. Xerxes does well. Wirtz gets a toe on the ball. Gakpo round the corner to Wirtz. Space on the left-hand side here for Kerkez. Takes a touch. Ahmed comes in to try and get in front of him. Cross comes in from Chiesa. Oh, he nearly found Van Dijk, who leapt high in the air. Couldn't get a header on the ball. Xerxes now on the ball. Corner of his own box. Fernandes sets off on a run down the left. Dorgu's foul. Picks himself up. Keeps going. But the free kick is against Dorgu. So Liverpool will have a free kick just inside the Manchester United half. 2 minutes to play.
1: I wasn't quite sure which way that free kick was going to go, because Dorgu thought he'd out-muscled, I think it was, Jones, and Jones goes down and Dorgu goes down, and then there's a hush. Which way is it going? It goes Liverpool's way.
0: Manchester United 3, Liverpool 2. United were 2-0 up, totally in control at half-time. Liverpool got it back to 2-2. Maynou scored the third. Free kick Liverpool. Szoboszlai, hands on hips. 2 minutes to play. Szoboszlai curls it into the box, headed away by Casemiro, greeted with huge cheers inside Old Trafford. Shaw nods it down. Dorgu's going to be beat to that by Chiesa, who lets the ball run out of play. That'll be a Liverpool throw. Onto the chest of Wirtz. Fernandes saw an opportunity, got in there, intercepts, and then to the fans in this Sir Bobby Charlton stand, raises his arms and says, come on, we need you for the last couple of minutes here. What a reaction that got.
1: What a response from the fans behind the dugout there. Bruno Fernandes getting his team a throw-in. That's all it was. It was a throw-in. But the passion from the... Here we go. That's good play. That's very clever play for Michael Carrick.
0: Bruno Fernandes is finally taken out of the action. Centre stage as ever. One of those players, if he plays for your team, you absolutely adore him. If he's against you, he properly winds you up. Chiesa thinks he's taking way too long to get off the pitch. Fernandes having none of it. He's running the show here. He's turning 360 degrees and applauding the Manchester United fans. Taken off for his own good in the end, I think. And Michael Carrick just says, calm down, son. Taps him on the back of the head. Good job. And on comes Lenny Yoro. So the 5 minutes of added time are pretty much up, Dion.
1: Yeah, I think Bruno's still moaning to the fourth official as he comes off.
0: Yeah. Maybe he's telling Michael Carrick to sit down. I'll take care of this last couple of minutes.
1: All under control, boss. I've got it.
0: Now, can Manchester United get a fourth? This place will go wild if this goes in. Ahmad brings it forward. Dallo on his right. Dallo shoots. It's a poor one. It's off target. It goes behind for a goal kick, but Liverpool surely out of time.
1: Yeah, I mean, Ahmad's ball to Dallo was slightly wide. Dallo thrashes at it. He must have been shattered. He ran 50, 60 yards. All the whistles now for the Man United fans. They want this to over.
0: There it is! The final whistle is drowned in absolute bedlam inside Old Trafford. Manchester United have won a thriller by 3-2. They've done the double over Liverpool for the first time in a decade. They moved 6 points above them in the Premier League table. Champions League football for next season, but most importantly, Dion Dublin, they've won the game that means the most in utterly thrilling fashion.
1: Brilliant game, both sides applying themselves in different halves, but some of the quality on the pitch was absolutely brilliant. It really was. Both sets of fans played their part. What an occasion, what a stadium. I think in the end, the draw was possibly the correct result. I've got to say that Man United pushing and pushing and pushing, and Bruno Fernandes with the buttons in his hand gets Man United singing the right tune.
0: We said before the game, in terms of the Premier League table, European qualification, it didn't really mean an enormous amount, but it always means an enormous amount. Manchester United against Liverpool. And the Manchester United celebrations and the Liverpool dejection paints that picture in bold colour out on the pitch at Old Trafford. What a game. It's finished Manchester United 3, Liverpool 2.
2: The Premier League, live from Old Trafford on the BBC World Service.
3: What a brilliant match we've brought you this Sunday on Sports World with me, Delith Lloyd. Thank you to the former United striker, Dion Dublin, who was alongside Alistair Bruce Ball at Old Trafford. A great atmosphere throughout the 90-plus minutes, and the celebrations at the end by the United players and fans, just delighted to have secured Champions League football next season, and they move 6 points clear of Liverpool. United stay third, Liverpool stay fourth, but a 6-point gap between them. United on 64 points, and they guarantee Champions League football because Bournemouth in sixth can no longer catch them. Liverpool, of course, will be hoping to confirm Champions League football in the coming weeks as well, as Casemiro and Michael Carrick embrace as they walk off. But the atmosphere at Old Trafford is somewhat back what it used to be during the successful years under Sir Alex Ferguson. A big smile from Michael Carrick there. Arne Slot walking off as well down the tunnel, pondering what might have been. What a comeback it looked to be from Liverpool in the second half. Manchester United 2-0 up through Mateus Cunha and Benjamin Sesko at the break. But Liverpool started that second half brightly. Dominic Szoboszlai and Cody Gakpo by the 55th minute, bringing it back to 2-2. But Kobbie Mainoo, in the end, getting the winner for Manchester United. He doesn't score many, but Kobbie Mainoo, who recently signed a new contract this week to extend his stay at Old Trafford until 2031. Mateus Cunha's just smiling and applauding those fans as those players are making their way around Old Trafford. Both teams then have played 35 games. United, by the way, will be away at Sunderland. They then have a final home game against Nottingham Forest and are away to Brighton on the final day. And of course, Nottingham Forest may need the points at the bottom of the table as well. And I mentioned the aforementioned Sir Alex Ferguson there, and you may have heard in commentary in both halves as well that the legendary former United manager Sir Alex Ferguson was taken to hospital after falling unwell at Old Trafford shortly before kickoff. Now, sources stressed it was a precautionary move for Ferguson and not an emergency situation. No further update, though, has been provided on his condition after his admission to hospital earlier on Sunday afternoon. Club officials are optimistic that Ferguson will soon be fit enough to return home.

0: Sunday afternoon. Club officials are optimistic that Ferguson will soon be fit enough to return home. We'll bring you more news when we get it. Plenty to come, though, on the final 90 minutes of Sports World today. In the next half an hour, we'll be reflecting on the Premier League, including Bournemouth's 3-0 result over Crystal Palace. The WSL as well, plenty happening there today. The Women's Champions League, we have our finalists. Serie A as well coming up. The Madrid Open, which Yannick Sinner has won. Don't go anywhere.
1: It's with Debbie Russ. The Iranian Revolutionary Guard Corps says the US must choose between an impossible military operation and a bad deal to end the war. It argues the tide of international opinion has been turning against Washington. The brother of one of Iran's most prominent political prisoners has accused Tehran of deliberately allowing inmates to die of neglect. The Nobel laureate, Narges Mohammadi, was hospitalised on Saturday and prevented from seeing her doctor. At least two people have died and a third is in intensive care following an outbreak of an acute respiratory illness on board a cruise ship in the Atlantic. The South African Health Ministry said they'd tested positive for hantavirus. Revelers at an unauthorised rave in central France have again been warned they're risking their lives at the party on a former military firing range. Experts are attempting to defuse a second unexploded shell hours after making safe munitions discovered near a road passing through the rave. The External Radiation Control Laboratory of the Russian-held Zaporizhia nuclear power plant in Ukraine has been targeted by a drone. The International Atomic Energy Agency says it has requested access to the site. OPEC, the oil exporters cartel, has agreed to a modest increase in output, but it might be dwarfed by increased production by the UAE after it left the group. Its largest state oil producer will spend $55 billion on new projects. A South African police officer has been praised for retrieving a dead crocodile believed to contain the remains of a missing businessman. The body parts found are undergoing DNA tests to identify the victim. One of India's most famous cricket teams, the Rajasthan Royals, have been sold in a $1.65 billion deal. The league team have struggled in recent years.
0: You're listening to Sports World's Premier League Sunday with me, Delith Lloyd. Reaction on the way from Old Trafford shortly, where it finished Manchester United 3, Liverpool 2 in an absolute thriller of a match. Earlier on in the Premier League, though, Bournemouth edged closer to a place in Europe next season with an emphatic 3-0 win over Crystal Palace. And while Bournemouth boss Andoni Iraola won't be with the club next season, how much are his players enjoying life in the top six?
2: I hope they are. I think they should. No, but it's true that we are in a great place, but we have three very difficult games. I think we have two away games, Fulham and Forest, that are very difficult, and also the City game at home. So there are no easy games remaining for us. I think we need more points, and we have to get them in a difficult way. So we have to earn everything, and there is still a lot to do, and it's not going to be easy.
3: With all the turnover in players in the summer, and famously, and all that, when did you start believing Europe was on the table?
2: I think the players have shown that they are determined to fight until the last game. I think to be in a 15 games unbeaten run is incredible. It shows that you are not taking the days off. You are keeping there the gas to the top, and I hope we can finish it. It's three more games, three difficult games, but I think everyone is not... I don't think we are feeling the pressure, you know. We are enjoying, even if we know the results are important. I see my team enjoying against Leeds the other day. I think we played really well. Today the same, the two away games. Like, let's keep this level, and we don't know if it's going to arrive, and we obviously want to get it, but I wouldn't like to change our mentality or our approach because we see it closer.
0: So are Crystal Palace feeling the effects of their packed schedule? Here's their boss, Oliver Glasner.
4: I experienced this before, and I think you can see it throughout Europe. If you are a team that is not used to play this rhythm, right, and then it's not so easy to get get the right switch, and especially in the Premier League, you know, and here playing against Bournemouth, they are in a flow in the Premier League, and they are fresh. They have 10 days to prepare, and we're arriving from one of our biggest games so far in this season. And yeah, we didn't want that this happens, but it happened. Is what we have to accept. I think I'm fine with the second half. Second half was better. I have seen two teams more or less on the same standard. First half, no, we're not ready for this game today. But

0: the players wanted, but it just didn't work.
1: Yes, Palace 15th in the Premier League table, but as Glasner was alluding to there, they have a second leg of their conference semi-final coming up on Thursday. They lead Shakhtar Donetsk 3-1 with that second leg to come at Selhurst Park. Elsewhere today, Lyon will face Barcelona in the Women's Champions League final in Oslo later this month after the Spanish champions beat Bayern Munich 4-2 in today's semi-final second leg at Camp Nou. It finished 5-3 on aggregate. Now, Inter Milan need just a point at home to Parma later to win the Serie A title for the 21st time. Earlier on, City rivals AC Milan lost 2-0 at Sassuolo. Let's speak live to Italian football expert Daniele Verri. Daniele, hello to you. I mean, Inter are pretty much there already, aren't they? But a point will, of course, make it official.
2: Yes. Exactly, that's four games to make a point.
1: Daniele, we'll have to leave it there because I think the line is dropping out somewhat. I've just seen Lionel Messi in the paddock at the Miami Grand Prix because that'll be getting underway in the next 25 minutes or so. So let's head to Florida, where, as I say, Sunday's Miami Grand Prix will start 3 hours earlier than originally scheduled as well because of the threat of thunderstorms. Now, the aim is to try to finish the race before the worst of the weather arrives, which is forecast to be at about 1 hour before the original start time. Mercedes championship leader Kimi Antonelli has taken a third pole position of the year and will start the race at the front of the grid ahead of Max Verstappen's Red Bull and Ferrari's Charles Leclerc. Let's hear then from the front two, Max Verstappen, but first pole sitter Kimi Antonelli.
3: It's been an amazing day to be on pole again. It was obviously a difficult start of the day with the sprint where it didn't go our way, but super happy with the recovery and it was a good quali, you know. Obviously got a little bit too excited in that last lap of Q3, but the first lap was good enough and I'm really happy with that.
4: The team has been pushing flat out, you know, to try and bring upgrades to the car and making me feel more comfortable with a lot of things in the car, and it really pays off. I mean, I feel more in control of the car again, and then I can push a bit more, then the upgrades are working, and yeah, I mean, to be on the front row is way better than I expected heading into this weekend.
1: Well, a change to the start time of the race comes after the previous two scheduled Grand Prix in Bahrain and Saudi Arabia were cancelled because of the war in the Middle East. Let's head to Miami where we can speak live to our F1 commentator Harry Benjamin. Hi there, Harry.
5: Hi there, nice to talk to you.
1: Now, we know the organisers and the FIA have brought the start time forwards. Is there a realistic chance that the race could even be called off at this late stage?
5: Well, it's an ever-monitoring situation right now. The main reason is due to lightning. That's what's going to really scupper the running of Formula One, because it's not the fact that the track could be wet or raining with a storm. It's due to a shelter-in-place notice, and that's because if lightning is detected within 8 miles of the track, everyone has to seek shelter and wait half an hour to resume. That's local law here in Miami. So it's essentially a case of monitoring that. There was lightning and thunder this morning. It's died down over the course of the few hours in the build-up to the race, but we'll have to play that by ear with more rain and further storms scheduled throughout the rest of the day.
1: And the drivers are going to be navigating unfamiliar conditions, aren't they, in this new generation of cars for the first time. How difficult a prospect will driving in the wet be?
5: It will be incredibly difficult. Driving in the wet is hard enough, but as you say, we've entered a brand new era of Formula One in 2026, brand new cars, and this will be the first fully wet conditions that any driver has raced in on these cars. So the electrical output of the engine is going to be really tricky to navigate, visibility as well, with 22 cars all sharing the same piece of tarmac. It's a fairly short run down to turn one as well, a right-hander. If we do get racing action underway, we could expect safety cars and possibly red flags as well throughout the course of the race for incidents.
1: Kimi Antonelli is emerging as the latest star of Formula One. He joined an elite club, didn't he, featuring the legendary Michael Schumacher and Ayrton Senna this weekend after taking the first three poles of his career at three successive Grand Prix. I mean, what a weekend it's been for the youngster, for the 19-year-old.
5: He's been mightily impressive. In fact, he's impressed everyone up and down the field so far. Consistency all throughout the weekend from Kimi Antonelli, and has really put his more experienced teammate, the British driver George Russell, in the shade. Russell was almost 0.4 off in qualifying, starting down in fifth place. So Antonelli really is on fine form, just 19 years of age. He's the youngest ever person to lead a Formula One World Championship, which is where he sits at the moment, and hoping to extend that lead once we get the checkered flag.
1: Harry, what's happened to the McLarens as well? Because they dominated the sprint race, didn't they, finishing first and second, and then now they end up fourth and seventh for Sunday's race. So how did so much manage to change in the space of a couple of hours?
5: Yeah, it's a really interesting one for McLaren. As you say, on top in the sprint and a real improvement in form from the 5 weeks off that we've had due to the April break. They are being a little bit coy on what the issues were. From what we can tell, for both Lando Norris, who starts fourth, and Oscar Piastri starting from seventh place on the grid, wind speed and a change in direction of the wind throughout qualifying put them off a bit, getting into the rhythm, and some potential power unit issues with their Mercedes engine, all playing a factor. Yesterday as well, much sunnier conditions, way hotter. Perhaps those conditions were more favourable to the McLarens. But they're being a bit coy, but very different conditions today, as we've been saying. So that should really hit the reset button.
1: And of course, a lot of the talk a few weeks ago was of Max Verstappen saying he may walk away from the sport. But that enforced five-week break perhaps has worked in his and Red Bull's favour.
5: He's got a huge smile on his face now. Happy to be here. No, I think that he's still got a lot of work to do with that Red Bull team, but it is a huge turnaround for the Milton Keynes-based team. Starts on the front row alongside Kimi Antonelli. His best start of the year, his first front row of the year. It's madness to say that about Max Verstappen, but certainly Red Bull doing all the right things to keep the Dutchman staying in Formula 1 for the time being. He's still not happy with where we are with the regulations. We've made some tweaks coming into this weekend in terms of the sporting technicalities, trying to make it better for the drivers, a more enjoyable experience, more flat-out nature through qualifying and the race. We've gained a little bit there, but it's still not enough for Max Verstappen.
1: Who's been the surprise package, would you say, this weekend, Harry?
5: I mean, I think it's got to be the Red Bulls are right up there with the surprise package. And so, too, if you asked me this on Saturday, I would have said McLaren as well, a completely jumping forward in the pecking order. I think, though, I'm actually going to say the surprise is the disparity between Kimi Antonelli and George Russell, the two Mercedes, who were so dominant in the first three races of the year. This five-week gap has proven that teams can develop in a short amount of time and catch up. But what stood out to me is that, well, Russell needs to get his skates on a bit if he wants to keep this championship fight with his teammates all the way through to potentially Abu Dhabi at the end of the year.
1: And finally, it's been a weekend, hasn't it, where Formula One lost one of their own following the death of former Jordan Minardi Lotus and Williams driver Alex Zanardi. How has he been remembered across the paddock?
5: Yeah, Not a single person in the paddock has anything bad to say about Alex Zanardi, a man liked throughout paddocks and motorsports. In fact, he transcended motorsport, really. It was a second career as a Paralympic athlete racing a handbike, which he became a four-time gold medalist and a 12-time world champion after losing his legs in a horrific IndyCar accident. And it's that inspiration, I think, not only to those in the paddock, but to millions around the world, has highlighted what a huge loss this has been, not only to motorsport, but to the whole sporting world. We had a minute's silence yesterday for Alex Zanardi, the Italian racing driver, and I'm sure Kimi Antonelli and Mercedes have both put out words this weekend and will be racing very much in memory of the late Italian.
1: Yes, very sad news. Harry, great to speak to you as ever, though. Thank you.
5: Thank you so much.
1: Lights out there at Miami in around 16 minutes' time. Now, let's see if we can speak to Italian football expert Daniele Verri again. I mentioned Inter Milan need just a point at home to Parma later to win the Serie A title for the 21st time. And Daniele, Inter are pretty much there already, as I was saying, but a point will just make it official, won't it?
2: Yeah, that's exactly true. They have four games just to collect a point, and that will happen, and I think it will happen tonight against Parma at home. It's a perfect opportunity just to celebrate in front of your crowd, so I can't see Inter letting that go.
1: No, quite the job Christian Kivu's done as well this season. A lot of credit must go to him.
2: Yeah, for sure. I mean, he obviously, let's say, got a team that was already functioning very well. There were issues last year. There was a central defender missing in the Boakanji. They had trouble was up front when Thuram and Lautaro Martinez didn't perform well, wouldn't play. So they got two new strong strikers up front. So, I mean, the club did their homeworks and Chivo did his homeworks. He did change some in goals in the style of play of the club after 4 years with Simone Inzaghi. So all in all, it was a very, very, very deserved title, also given the fact that Napoli had their troubles in keeping up due to injuries, due to the fact that they were also competing in Europe compared to last season, this season. So, I mean, yeah. All in all, a very, very, very deserved title for Inter.
1: Yeah, and like you say, you touched on Napoli. I mean, it's been a bad weekend for Napoli and AC Milan, yeah. who were obviously still hoping to contend somewhat in the title race.
2: Were they? I don't think so. I mean, I can't be sure because
1: well, until it's mathematically
2: like
1: done,
2: 12,
1: I mean, yeah.
2: Yeah, mathematically, but in the end of the day, I mean, can you see Inter losing 12 points within 4 weeks? It's just impossible. So this title had already been decided weeks ago, basically. It had to be mathematic. It will become mathematic tonight. But, I mean, I don't think that neither Napoli nor AC Milan really thought that Inter could completely collapse at the end of the season. It just wasn't let's say, thinkable, in my opinion.
1: And how important will the summer be now for Inter? Because, of course, a year ago, they were preparing to face PSG in the Champions League final. We all know what happened there, of course. But a disappointing... Yeah. European campaign this time round. So will Kivu be wanting to strengthen? Will focus next season be on obviously retaining Serie A, but equally pushing on and hopefully going deep in the Champions League as well?
2: Yeah, I'm sure. I mean, let's not forget that Inter also have the chance to do the domestic double because they also play the Coppa Italia final in a couple of weeks. So, I mean, two titles in the first, let's say, season as an Inter manager will be obviously a great feat. They didn't perform well in Europe, but there were reasons also for that. Obviously, losing to Bodo Glimt might sound like a big deception, but on the other hand, Bodo Glimt proved to be a very good side, and they faced the decisive games without Lautaro Martinez, who was their leader and definitely their best player. I mean, you could say that Inter should have enough good player to beat Bodo Glimt, but from what we saw on the pitch, it wasn't like that, because in the end of the day, Bodo Glimt were better. So they deservedly flew out of the Champions League. But I mean, next season will be another season. They will definitely have another go at Champions League, but can we really imagine Inter winning the Champions League next year? It's very difficult because there is a difference in terms of quality and squad between Inter and the very, very, very big club we've been seeing performing at the latter stage of the Champions League this year.
1: Great to speak to you as ever, Daniele. We'll speak soon, I'm sure, on Sports World. Italian football expert Daniele Verri there. Always a pleasure to get him on. I touched on it earlier, but Jannik Sinner has won the Madrid Open Tennis, beating Alexander Zverev 6-1, 6-2 in just 58 minutes. Now, it means the world number one becomes the first player to win 5 Masters titles in a row for this season. So to add to his Indian Wells, Miami and Monte Carlo titles, he also won the Paris Masters at the end of last season, if you remember. Well, let's head to Madrid where we can speak live to Spanish tennis journalist Manuel Sanchez Gomez. Hi there, Manuel.
6: Hello.
1: We'll get on to Sinner's historic feats in a moment, but was the final as comfortable and straightforward as the scoreline suggests?
6: Yeah, it was kind of disappointing from Alexander Zverev's point of view, because I think he lost the match even before stepping in the court. Like, I don't think he believed in his chances of competing against Sinner, and I can understand that he has lost 8 matches in a row, the last 5 without even winning a set. But when you are playing in a final and you are supposed to be the 3rd best player in the world, you really expect a bit more from him. It was the shortest ever final in Madrid, just 57 minutes. So it was a bit disappointing from Alexander Zverev and Sinner. He just, again, it has happened during the whole 2 weeks. He hasn't needed to be at his 100%, at his full potential to win the title. So it was a very, very strong match that can only make us question if he's going to have any kind of opposition in Rome. And especially in Roland Garros, where his advantage is in best out of five matches, is even bigger.
1: Well, that's the next obvious question, really. I mean, as you touched on, Alexander Zverev, he seems to have a mental problem, doesn't he, against Jannik Sinner. But obviously, Jannik Sinner has just dominated this season after losing the Australian Open final to Carlos Alcaraz. I mean, he's won everything that's been put in front of him. It's quite a run that he's on. And this feat of now winning five consecutive Masters titles, it's something, Manuel, that even Novak Djokovic never managed.
6: Yeah, and he's only 24, and he's going to have a chance in Rome to become the second player in history to win the ninth Masters 1000. And maybe we are going to reach a point in this season in which we might think, is he going to be able to win the ninth Masters 1000 in one season? Who obviously no one has been ever even close to it. Nadal and Federer never won the ninth. The nine Masters 1000 in their career. So that speaks very, very, very how difficult it is. Novak Djokovic made it when he was 31, and Jannik Sinner, he's just about to make it, being 24. I think even the final today was a great news for the Rome organizers, because if the final would have been extenuating for him or exhausting or a long final, he might have had a thought about going to Rome or not, because in Roland Garros he's going to be the big favorite. I can't really see anyone stopping Jannik Sinner on clay, and we can only hope for Carlos Alcaraz to come back from the injury and try to challenge Sinner. But what Zverev said after the final, I think, is true right now. You are the best by far.
1: Absolutely. And you'd assume, obviously, he will go to Rome, home soil, of course, being an Italian. I mean, you'd expect, like you say, Sinner to make it six at Masters titles in a row, and as you say, become the youngest player to win the full set, as it were. An event, though, the Italian Open, that he's never won, but arguably it's hard to see anyone that can stop him in the next fortnight.
6: I think his biggest enemy is himself. Just as he gets injured or he has some kind of physical problem, which obviously we don't want to, is the only way I can see him losing in any point in Rome. And he has won 23 matches in a row this season, and he's not so far. I mean, he's far, but he can equal what Novak Djokovic did, winning 43 matches in a row, or even trying to challenge Björn Borg, who won 49 matches in a row many years ago, because his level right now is unmatchable for anyone, and in Rome his advantage is going to be even bigger. And yeah, he has just surpassed the 40,000 points in the ranking, and he's the number one, and he's going to be the number one for a while, probably for the whole season. And you can really see how he's improving in every tournament. One of the things that I like from him in this tournament is he had to try play more play more drop shots. That is a shot that he doesn't have in his game so far, but I think he has tried Madrid as a test for it. So you can really see his ambitions of even improving right now, that he's the best by far.
1: It's interesting, isn't it? And the more he wins, the more questions he'll get asked at press conferences about that Novak Djokovic unbeaten match record, which I'm sure will bring its own pressures as time comes on. But Carlos Alcaraz, as we know, has already ruled himself out of the French Open, the defending champion, because of injury. You know, we've touched on the fact that even Alexander Zverev, the third best player in the world, is no match for Jannik Sinner currently. Is anyone, or can you name anyone that might put up a decent fight at Roland Garros for the second major? I mean, Arthur Fils perhaps might be in the mix and going deep. Casper Ruud, perhaps. Is there anyone that you could name, you know, Manuel, that maybe, you know, could be a surprise winner? Again, I'm clutching at straws. I know I am.
6: Yeah. On clay, I think it's very difficult right now, because clay players like Lorenzo Musetti are not in a great shape. Arthur Fils, for example, he has done really well in Barcelona and in Madrid, but when it was time to face Sinner, he said it's another level. And I don't really see anyone challenging him right now on clay. Obviously, he can lose in a bad day, but right now I don't think there is any player, because, you know, they need to be at their 100%, that they need Sinner not to be at their 90% or 80%. They need a really bad Sinner to actually beat him at some point. And these players usually play their best when they need it. So we haven't really needed to see the best sinner in Madrid. And if you think about Roland Garros, even if he gets in trouble in any early round or in any point, you know that he's going to be able to put that fifth gear that maybe he hasn't needed in the early rounds of the tournament just to win the match. So seriously, if he doesn't have any physical problem, I don't really see how he's not going to win in Rome and Roland Garros.
1: We will have to wait and see. Great to speak to you as ever, Manuel. Thank you for taking the time. Manuel Sanchez Gomez, Spanish tennis journalist in Madrid there. What a win for Jannik Sinner. Elsewhere in sport this Sunday, the Rajasthan Royals have been sold in a blockbuster $1.6 $5 billion deal. The Royals are one of the founding franchises of the Indian Premier League, the world's richest cricket tournament. On the pitch, Kolkata Knight Riders defeated Sunrisers Hyderabad by 7 wickets. The Sunrisers were bowled out for 165 and the Knight Riders chased the total down with 10 balls to spare. In the second game on Sunday, Punjab Kings finished with 163 runs for the loss of 9 wickets against Gujarat Titans. The Titans are currently 73 runs and have 2 wickets and are 2 wickets down. In the NBA playoffs, the Philadelphia 76ers defeated rivals Boston Celtics 109 points to 100 to take game 7 and win their playoff series 4-3. Former MVP Joel Embiid contributed 34 points, 12 rebounds and 6 assists in that victory. The 76ers were at 1.31 down in the series, but they rallied back to beat the Celtics in the playoffs for the first time since 1982, having lost their last 6 series to Boston. We must chat snooker, because the World Championship final between Sean Murphy and Wu Yizhu is underway in Sheffield. Now, the 2005 champion Murphy powered to a 17-15 victory over John Higgins to reach his 5th world final, while Yizhu reached his maiden final after his counterpart Mark Allen suffered heartbreak on the final black ball. Let's have a listen. Yeah!
7: Theatre can do to snooker players. I don't believe it. I do not believe it.
1: Unbelievable. Let's head to the Crucible Theatre where we can speak to Sports World's Jamie Broughton. I watched this on the television on Saturday night, Jamie. We heard it there. I mean, it seemed a simple, simple shot for Mark Allen that normally he would have scored 99.5 times out of 100.
8: Well, as you heard there from Dennis Taylor, the 1985 world champion, he was commentating on that match. You know, that is the pressure of the Crucible, and they've been missing quite a few balls as well. And you have to say, though, for Mark Allen, you know, you talk about, you know, psychological, you know, setbacks in careers, often referred to as battle scars. I mean, unless he comes back and wins the world championship in the future, I don't think you'd ever get over, you know, missing that black, because as you say, he would have normally potted it. Although, to be fair, you know, you go back to the 31st frame, he broke down when he was on a break of 45. He did have another chance to win the final, to get through to the final as well. So hugely disappointing for Mark Allen, although to his credit, the way he spoke afterwards was utter class. He wished his opponent Wu all the best and said all the sort of right things in the press conference, but obviously inside was absolutely devastated.
1: Absolutely, yeah. I heard him speak as well straight after that defeat. Like you say, he was so eloquent and congratulating Wu Yizhu as well, who's obviously playing in his maiden final. What is the latest then at the moment at the table, Jamie?
8: They're tied at 4 frames all after the opening session of play. Wu Yizhu made a really good start. He was 3-0 up at one stage. It took Murphy a while to settle. Then we saw Sean Murphy come back into the match. He made a century and 3 other breaks over 70 to go 4-3 up. But he couldn't hold on to that lead. And Wu Yizhu took the last frame of the afternoon with a 65 break. So they'll be resuming in about an hour's time. And they'll play 9 more frames. And 18 is the target to be crowned the champion of the world and to win around about $680,000.
1: Sean Murphy became the second youngest ever world champion back in 2005 at the age of 22. I love the fact that Yizhu at the time would have just been 1 year old, still in nappies. And Murphy since then has lost 3 finals. I mean, this has to be his best opportunity, doesn't it, though, to win a second title?
8: Yes, it is. I mean, obviously, Wu Yizhu is an incredible talent. And, you know, we saw him beat Sean Murphy in the Masters this season. But, you know, Murphy has to be the favourite. And, of course, all those defeats in finals, you know, have to play on his mind. And he said after he got through to the final, I can't lie and say this doesn't mean everything to me. It does. And certainly tonight he'll be looking to try and get a lead and put some pressure on Wu Yizhu.
1: And Yizhu as well, obviously looking to make it back-to-back Chinese winners. I mean, that'll just be something phenomenal should he do it.
8: It will be incredible. I mean, Zhao Jingtong obviously made the headlines here last year, but if Wu Yizhu could do it, you know, that's the second year of a Chinese player winning it. And we've talked about potentially having, you know, Chinese player dominate the tour in years to come. You know, it could be starting sooner than we think.
1: Tell us a little bit more about Wu Yizhu then, Jamie.
8: Well, he moved to Sheffield here in the north of England as a 16-year-old to pursue his dream. He lived in a windowless flat and slept on the same bed as his father because they didn't have a lot of money when they moved over from his home city of Lanzhou. He turned professional at 17, so he really has come here and had to work hard, and everything was on the line for him to make it as a professional. There wasn't a plan B, and he's worked incredibly hard, and he's reaped the benefits of that. Obviously, he's a talented player, but he only started playing the game as a bit of...
9: ABC News with Andrew Kloupas. The Prime Minister has strongly indicated the government will target negative gearing in this month's budget, despite ruling out any changes at the last election. Here's National Affairs correspondent Jane Norman.
10: With Gen Z and millennials in mind, the government set to overhaul the property tax breaks, encouraging investors into the market.
11: And the truth is that young people feel like they're not getting a fair crack.
10: The 50% capital gains tax discount to be reworked, negative gearing tightened, and taxes on family trusts increased. The Prime Minister now weighing the risk of doing nothing. Ahead of the budget, the government's investing $1.8 billion over 5 years for its network of urgent care clinics be made a permanent part of Australia's health system, one of the cost of living measures to be unveiled on May 12.
9: The man charged over the death of Kumanjai Little Baby in Alice Springs is expected to appear in court on Tuesday. 47-year-old Jefferson Lewis has been charged with murder and faces two other counts that can't be reported for legal reasons. As the Indigenous community and Kumanjai's family grieves and mourns, preparations are underway for a community vigil in Alice Springs this Thursday, at which everyone is encouraged to wear pink, the little girl's favourite colour. Her grandfather, Walpri elder Robin Granitz, has asked everyone to respect the legal process.
12: The charges have been made and the man will face the court. We must now let the justice system do its work.
9: The Prime Minister has conceded living conditions in town camps are not up to scratch, but has stopped short of backing any inquiry into the issue. The death of Kumanjai Little Baby has prompted coalition calls for an independent inquiry into the way town camps are governed and maintained. More than 1,000 people live in town camps across Alice Springs. Anthony Albanese says all governments need to do better.
11: I think we know the solutions are, and that's why we're contributing around about $4 billion for housing. People are in town camps because they don't have access to enough housing in remote communities.
9: Ukraine's President Volodymyr Zelensky has posted video online that appears to show a Ukrainian drone attack that struck two Russian Shadow Fleet tankers near a Russian port in the Black Sea. Mr. Zelensky says the tankers are being used or were being used to transport oil, but not anymore. Here's the BBC's Jessica Parker in Kyiv.
13: President Zelensky says the two tankers were struck near the Black Sea port of Novorossiysk and posted a video online showing a vessel, possibly an unmanned naval drone, approaching the rear of a far larger ship. There are no details about any possible damage caused, but the Ukrainian leader claims the targeted ships are part of the so-called Shadow Fleet, a group of often aging tankers that Russia's accused of using to evade Western oil sanctions. Kyiv sees Russian oil exports as a legitimate target, given such exports help fund Russia's ongoing invasion of Ukraine.
9: The brother of the imprisoned Iranian Nobel Peace Prize laureate, Narges Mohammadi, has accused the Iranian regime of deliberately allowing prisoners to die in jail. Ms. Mohammadi is reported by supporters to be in deteriorating health and is said to have been transferred from prison to a hospital in northwest Iran. She was awarded the Peace Prize in 2023, having been initially sentenced in 2021 to 13 years for the crime of propaganda against the state. Her brother, Hamid Reza Mohammadi says the regime has hardened its treatment of dissidents this year.
14: The unknown prisoners who are not well-known, they are getting executed, and the well-known ones are kept in a condition that they would die of heart diseases or other injuries.
9: In AFL, Gold Coast has snapped a six-game losing streak with a 20-point victory against Greater Western Sydney at Carrara. Jamara Ugel-Hagen kicked three goals as the Suns won 11-17-83 to 8-15-63. Gold Coast defender John Noble has told ABC Sport it was a welcome return to form for his side after a string of disappointing performances.
15: I think the last couple of weeks we sort of haven't played to our identity. And we knew what that looked like the first couple of weeks. You know, we played really strong Suns brand, and the season plays out, you dip in form, obviously. But to get back to our brand of footy today in front of our home fans, really special to play our way in front of them.
9: You're up to date with the latest from ABC News. Now on ABC News Radio, a look at the national weather. A low and cold front will bring showers, strong winds and storms to southeast Australia. Moist onshore winds will drive a few showers onto coastal parts of northeast New South Wales and eastern Queensland, while high pressure is keeping West Australia mostly dry. To the capital city forecast for Monday, Brisbane 26, a shower or two. Sydney 25 with showers. Canberra 17 with rain. Melbourne 20, a shower or two after a sunny morning. Partly cloudy 20 in Hobart. Showers and 19 in Adelaide. Perth 23, mostly sunny. Darwin 34 and partly cloudy. 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
1: Thank you, Debbie. Welcome back to Sports World's Premier League Sunday with me, Delith Lloyd. Over the course of the next hour, then, we'll bring you all the reaction from our live commentary game at Old Trafford, where Manchester United have secured Champions League football for next season after beating Liverpool 3-2. We'll also be live at Villa Park ahead of what's set to be a huge game at both ends of the table, with Champions League chasing Aston Villa taking on Tottenham Hotspur, who are battling to preserve their Premier League status for next season. We'll also be looking ahead to Monday's two Premier League games. Manchester City look to continue to keep pace with leaders Arsenal when they travel to Everton, while Chelsea on Monday will also be looking to get their faltering Champions League hopes back on track against relegation-threatened Nottingham Forest. Alongside me for the next hour is Sports World's Manny Jasmi. Hi there, Manny.
16: Hello again, Delith.
1: And former Liverpool and Spurs defender Stephen Cocker. Hello to you, Stephen.
17: Hi, good evening.
1: And before we chat about this game, this remarkable thriller at Old Trafford, Stephen, I know you've played in this fixture before, haven't you? I think the last time United beat Liverpool twice in a season was back in 2016. I think you were a late sub for James Milner, and I think used as a big man up front. What were your memories of that game?
17: Yeah, thanks for reminding me. Yeah. No, it was a special day. It was actually only my second game for Liverpool, so to come on and play up front was great. But unfortunately, United got the better of us that day, and they got the better of Liverpool again today. Actually, I felt that they probably deserved it. Not probably, they did deserve it. I'll take that back. They did deserve it. I'll take my bias hat off. You know, United were good today and they deserved the 3 points.
1: Yes, Manny. I mean, we talked beforehand, didn't we, how obviously this is a rivalry of old. It certainly lived up to that with obviously Champions League football, with both teams chasing that. But the rivalry was intense as ever, listening to the atmosphere on Sports World.
16: Yeah, quite often these kind of games are a bit too cagey and a little bit cautious, but you got the feeling that you had two teams with not much to lose playing in that game. They're both going to be in the Champions League next season. Nothing else really on the line for them. And, you know, I thought, you know, with the news that Sir Alex Ferguson was taken to hospital, that was a Fergie-era match. There was a roaring crowd. And, you know, when Fergie was on the bench, he often said to himself, go on, son, when he was watching the match. And it was a go on, son kind of game, especially in the first half from United.
1: Yes, it was fitting. A shame for Sir Alex Ferguson that he wasn't able to watch the match in the end, but we do believe he is OK, according to club sources, and was obviously there pre-match before heading to hospital after being taken ill. Listen, we'll hear from Michael Carrick, the interim head coach, also Luke Shaw to come. But let's hear from the man who scored Manchester United's winner, Kobbie Mainoo. He's been speaking with Sportsworld, Steve Wilson, in the last few moments.
18: Kobbie, many congratulations. That was a game in the best traditions of Manchester United, Liverpool. Lots of excitement, drama, goals.
19: Yeah, it's never an easy game against them, you know. There's always lots of ups and downs, and just glad to come out with a win.
18: You caught that beautifully from a couple of strides outside the penalty area. Right in the corner, it's a great, great hit, that.
19: Yeah, it's nice to be back among the goals. I haven't scored in a while, and amazing fixture to do it in.
18: And, of course, importantly, most importantly, it seals Manchester United's place in the top five in the Champions League next season. That's mission accomplished, and you had to do that this season, really.
19: Yeah, 100%. It was a huge goal for us, obviously, to get in Champions League, but the season's not over and we want to carry this momentum on, so we just want to keep winning, winning, winning.
18: And you signed your new contract this week till 2031, so it's been one heck of a week for you.
19: Yeah, definitely a blessing. You know, I'm happy to commit my future to the club that I've been at all my life, and looking forward to the future.

0: And now, with these games remaining this season, I guess you can just kind of enjoy them even more.
1: Yeah, definitely. I mean, we're not letting our foot off the gas, but, you know, hopefully we can enjoy these games, still work hard and get a few more wins out of them.
0: I've got to ask you, from 2-0 up at half-time and looking quite good value for 2-0, 10 minutes into the second half or whatever it was, it's 2-2. Obviously a shock to the system, but you recovered well.
1: Yeah, I mean, Liverpool are a good side and we didn't come out as sharp as we should have and we got punished for it, you know, but we stuck to it and came out with a win.
2: Kobbie Mainoo scoring United's win in the 77th minute. Stephen, Manny alluded to sort of the Ferguson era just a moment or so ago. It's been 13 years, of course, since the great man left Old Trafford. We've seen so many managers in that time try and bring the success back to Old Trafford, the likes of Louis van Gaal, Jose Mourinho. Are we perhaps now seeing the best football United have played since Ferguson, or is that too strong a statement at this moment?
3: No, I would agree. I would completely agree. I think what United are playing with at the moment is freedom. I think Carrick's given them that freedom. He's given them that confidence. They've also got a bit of momentum behind them, which, of course, we speak about every week. It's so, so important in football. But I just think what Carrick's done is strip it back to basics. He's got a really good assistant alongside him in Matt Holland, and I think that, you know, United look like a proper team, and I haven't said that for a long, long time. They look consistently good, and they don't always win. And you know, look at the Premier League, and all the teams lose right every now and again. But what I am seeing is consistent performances from Man United, and I'm really pleased to see Kobbie Mainoo back in the team. I mean, he was out in the cold, and it's amazing how quickly football changes, because now, you know, a few months after Carrick's joined, he's back, he's scoring goals, he's signed a new contract, and I hope as well that he'll be back in around the England squad.
2: Yes, I mean, Manny, this week he signed a new contract, keeping him at the club until 2031. I think he's only just turned 21 as well. A few months is a long time in football, but a player that Ruben Amorim clearly didn't fancy, but Carrick's brought him in from the cold, as Stephen was saying.
4: And what was really weird was that Amorim never really gave him a chance. He just refused to pick him. And now Kobbie Mainoo is doing what he's doing for United. He's only missed one of Carrick's games. That was through injury. And he got in the England squad in March. The only thing he needs to do now is just be a bit more chatty. I doff my cap to Steve Wilson, because that was a difficult interview. I've done interviews like that where the questions are longer than the answers. And, yeah, and you think, OK, how many more have I got before I dry up here? So well done, Steve Wilson.
2: Absolutely. I was thinking the same thing. Sometimes I don't always get to hear the interviews as they're being played out because they're literally being turned around by a production team. And yes, it was one of those where, oh, Kobbie, please say a bit more. But that will come with age. That will come, I'm sure, with experience as well, won't it, Stephen? I mean, you've been through it, I'm sure. The younger you are, the more daunting speaking to the media can be.
3: Yeah, for sure. And it's funny because I had the same view in my mind as he was speaking, just thinking, you know what, he's been media trained because he gives the right answer, but very, very short and sweet. And you say it comes with age, but you've got to at least say he still doesn't like to give interviews.
4: No,
3: so hopefully Kobbie's not going to be like that, because I like to hear from the players and I like to hear something different. I like to hear their honest opinion and their honest reflection of it. But yeah, that was a well-trained youngster speaking there, short and sweet, and said all the right things.
2: Absolutely. Bruno Fernandes spoke to Wayne Rooney as part of a BBC interview recently, and he was very, very insightful and eloquent and sort of brought the barrier down in some of the things that he was saying. And he, Stephen, is a player that has certainly been pulling the strings in this second part of the season. He is United through and through, isn't he, Bruno Fernandes?
3: Yeah, I'm so glad you mentioned him. I was watching the game earlier and I hoped that we would bring up Bruno Fernandes, because he was outstanding again today, and he's taken so much criticism. Everyone's said he's not a captain, he's not this, he's not that. Listen, today, if anyone gets a chance to go and watch it, go and watch his reaction every time the ball was lost, because it was phenomenal. You've got Cunha with his hands up in the air, you've got Mbeumo with his hands up in the air, but you've got Fernandes every single time. His reaction, there's no moaning, it's like, bam, sprinting, pressing, closing down, dragging the others with him. I thought today was a proper captain's performance, and it was topped off in the final minute where he's won the ball back, he's gone out for a throw-in, and he just turned to the crowd and just roared, and it was like, yeah, you know what? That was United's captain right there, and it was a real proper performance today.
2: And you can see he's really trying to get that 20th assist. Unlucky not to get it.

0: It's for that Sesko goal. But I mean, three games left of the season, surely he's going to surpass, not even just equal, but surpass Kevin De Bruyne and Thierry Henry's record of 20 assists, Stephen.
1: Yeah, I believe so. And I, you know what? I find it so strange that, like, the assist rule, because for me, that was an assist, right? He heads it back across for Sesko's goal. He heads it back across. He forces the keeper to touch it with his fingertips, which then hits Sesko and goes in. It's as much of an assist as you could get without it being written down in the record book. So, yeah, hopefully he gets a clean assist where his name will be written down. And, yeah, he fully deserves it. So he's been outstanding all season.
0: We obviously can see the pictures here. Obviously, the listeners around the globe, not so. But, I mean, it would have been ludicrous, wouldn't have it, to they were debating ages, I think, VAR, whether it had touched Sesko's hand. I mean, it clearly wasn't a handball, was it?
1: No, not for me. No, it was a goal. I mean, I'll be honest, when you watch it back, it does kind of glitch a little bit. It looks like it's the ball moves, but there's no clear way of seeing if it's hit the hand. And you know what? I was glad to see it be given a goal, not because I'm certainly not rooting for Man United, but just because the way football's gone, when you can't see and you're unsure, give it a goal. You know, give it a goal. Don't be ruling it out and looking for these, you know, millimeter decisions. It wasn't clear. It looked to be a natural goal. And as I said, United, whether they scored that one, they'll have scored another. They deserve to win today.
0: Well, let's hear from interim head coach Michael Carrick, who hopefully has given more lengthy answers than the aforementioned Kobbie Mainoo. He's been speaking to Steve Wilson.
2: Michael, firstly, many congratulations on winning what was probably more of a dramatic game than you would have wanted, given you were 2-0 up at half-time.
3: Yeah, we had the game in a good place. I thought we were really good today in so many ways. I thought we knew they were coming to take the ball and play a lot of midfielders and overload the middle of the pitch, and it was something we had to deal with, and I thought the boys stuck at that very well, and then we looked really dangerous and put ourselves in a fantastic position, and the game flipped quite quickly after half-time. It happens, it's football, you know, and a couple of errors, that's it, you know. I think both of them, Ahmad and Senna, have been immense for us and offered so much to put us in this position. So mistakes are part of football, and I think shows the group and the character to come back from that and bounce back. And if anything, to win with a late winner is gives you a great feeling, and to see the stadium light up like it did is very special.
2: It's obviously a great week for Kobbie because he's got his contract sorted out. He scored a winning goal against Liverpool, and it's

0: Last couple of weeks especially, I think his performance and his level of performance has been top, and there's still a bit to come from him, but at the moment with the level that he's playing at, he can be really pleased with himself. And big moment, yeah, of course. The new contract, it's natural, you know, it evolves, and it was quite an easy thing obviously to decide, but it's been an important week for him, it's an important week for us. Champions League, so yeah, of course it's important. Let's not over-celebrate it, because we want more than that. But nevertheless, to do it with so many games to spare from the position that we're in, I think there's a lot of people and a lot of players need a lot of credit for that.
1: And you can kick on now in those games, because the pressure of that is off to some degree, because obviously there's always pressure to get points, you're Manchester United. But you've done that job, and now you can just kick on and enjoy the rest of the season.
0: Be honest with you, I've not said it once to the players about qualification for Champions League. It's it happens if you win enough games, you know, and it's really not something we've ever spoke about. It's been about improving, getting results, preparing for games, being ready for games, and the spirit and the togetherness in that group's as good as you could hope for, you know, and that's what got it to this position.
2: Well, they may not have spoken about it, if you believe that, but they certainly knew what it meant in the celebrations at the end, Manny. We heard from Rennie Mullinseel, didn't we, before kickoff, and Dion Dublin as well, about how much they wanted Michael Carrick to get the job. And that's the most obvious question now. He's done everything that was required. He's got Manchester United back into the Champions League for next season. And it's whether now he will be given the job.
3: Do you know, listening to that, I thought this isn't a guy who, I think I'm right, and you can correct me, that he only coached Middlesbrough before coaching Man United. You know, he was there for 3 years. He's very inexperienced as a coach. He didn't really get anywhere with Middlesbrough and got sacked. But when he was talking there about Kobbie Mainoo and what he, you know, how much he's kicked on in the last couple of weeks, he sounded like a coach who's been doing it for 20 years. He sounded so experienced, and you know, like someone who's been around the block. He's seen everything. And just had a quiet authority about what he was saying. And I'm sure that quiet authority has made an impression on the players since he was there. I mean, he put it this way. United's board of directors are pretty much well known for making terrible decisions. But...
2: Just lost Manny's line there, I think, Steve. And it's interesting to hear what Manny's thoughts on that were as well. And I think it's fair to say, you know, today on the touchline, there wasn't any sign of Michael Carrick perhaps panicking. Or outwardly, it didn't look like that when Liverpool scored those two early goals in the second half to bring it back at 2-2. You know, he kept calm. He made the changes that he needed to a little bit later on for United as well. And clearly, he's got the team playing for him, hasn't he?
4: He has, yeah. I think he coaches the same way he plays. You know, he was a very, very calm and, you know, humble player. I was fortunate enough to be in a few England squads with him. And he hasn't changed. And I just think having such a calming influence on the sideline helps so much. Having someone who knows the squad, knows the club inside out, knows what it takes, knows the pressure that these players are under, I think he's the perfect fit. Now, United can go and scan the globe and look for the next best thing, but they've got someone there who is United through and through. And I think he's done a fantastic job. He mentioned there about there being lots of people who deserve credit. He's one of them. He's absolutely one of them. He deserves a lot of credit. And I said Matt Holland earlier. I meant Steve Holland. Steve Holland also deserves a lot of credit. He's been assistant to Michael there, and he's also done a fantastic job. He's done great wherever he's been, and I think that was a great recruitment, whether it was done by Michael Carrick, whether it was done by United. That was a great addition to the club. So, you know, I'm looking at United going, don't change what's not broken. And I think with Michael Carrick, as I said, they've got a very calm, not overly experienced, but he's learning on the job. And I think that the players respect him. And if you've got the respect of the players, you're halfway there.
2: Yeah, I think that was what Dion Dublin was saying earlier to us as well, that you've at least got to give him the chance because he's done everything you've asked, and it would be ridiculous just to change him for change's sake, as it were. You mentioned you obviously shared England squads with Michael Carrick a few years ago, Steve. And did he ever strike you then as someone that could go on and potentially become a head coach?
4: Yeah, for sure. He's very, as I say, very mature, very calm, very quiet. and went about his business in a very professional manner. And I always think when you play with players like that, they often look and go, okay, they've got that.

0: coach side to them, and it was just, I think, for me, just a matter of time. Contrary to what, you know, Manny said there about him at Middlesbrough, I thought he did a pretty good job at Middlesbrough. You know, I thought he did a pretty good job. Of course, he didn't get into the Premier League, which is the ultimate goal, but I think he did okay at Middlesbrough. And I think coming away from there, he'd obviously have learned during his few years there, and he's come back to United, and he's just made him tick this year. I think, there's no doubt in my mind, if they continued with Amorim, they would not be where they are today.
1: Everything
2: that Stephen has said, everything that everyone is saying about Michael Carrick is what everyone said about Ole Gunnar Solskjaer, while he was the caretaker. You know, he understands the club, he's connected the players with the fans and all that. Got the permanent job, it wasn't a disaster, but it didn't go as well as it promised to. And I wonder if that's in the back of the minds of the Manchester United board. You know, this season there was no pressure on the players. Is it going to be just as good with Carrick having a full-time contract? And no one knows.
1: No, I suppose though the counter argument to that, Stephen, would be that just because it didn't work for Solskjaer or with Solskjaer, it doesn't mean the Carrick situation is identical. And obviously, you know, there's been a new board since then has come in. You know, Sir Jim Ratcliffe's come in. You've got the technical director Jason Wilcox. So in that sense, things have changed in terms of the hierarchy at the top. You know, would I be fair to say that as a counter argument that we mustn't maybe have the two of them as mutually the same? When they are arguably two different scenarios.
0: Yeah, no, I think it's definitely fair to say that. And I worked under Solskjaer, and I was a bit hesitant with him going to United. I wasn't too sure how it was going to go. I actually thought that Solskjaer did okay. I mean, as Manny said, they didn't do terribly. He didn't do as well as what the expectation of Man United is to win the league. Let's get that right. That is the ultimate expectation of being at Man United. This year is a little bit different. You know, can they get in the Champions League? But, you know, this year they'll be looking to build on that. There will be pressure on Carrick. I guess my counter argument would be, okay, it didn't go amazingly well with Solskjaer, but it didn't go amazingly well with Van Gaal. It didn't go well at all with Ruben Amorim. It didn't go amazingly well with Jose Mourinho. So they've gone and looked elsewhere. I personally believe Carrick deserves the opportunity. And if they're going to give him the opportunity, back him in the transfer window. Don't just give him the, okay, you're going to have the opportunity to work with what you've got. You know, properly back him. I think that's going to be a real key to United's success moving forward, is whoever comes in, are they going to back them as if they're there for the future, or is it going to be another temporary fix where it's like, you know, you're half in, half out? Because I think United, and as do Tottenham, which I'm sure we'll talk about a bit, they need some consistency. And I think Carrick can offer United that.
1: Yeah, and they'll certainly need to sign players, you would imagine, in the summer, knowing that Champions League football is around the corner as well. Let's hear then from the Liverpool head coach. Here's a disappointed Arne Slot.
3: Arne, you came back from a very difficult position at half-time, and then I thought a 2-2 for 10, 15 minutes. Honestly, I thought you might go on and win it.
4: Yeah, I think everybody thought that. Unless you've seen us play this whole season, then you would maybe have a bit of second thoughts, because so many times this season when we were waiting for us to score a goal, we switched off in a moment, and that then eventually led to us conceding a goal. And the same happened today. I think we controlled the game, maybe the whole game, but mainly the second half. And in the first half, when we controlled it, we were not a threat at all offensively. But in the second half, we combined controlling the game also with being a threat. But one moment of switching off is usually for us conceding a goal.
3: Rio gives you such a lot when you bring him on. He was a real threat, of course, but you have to be careful about when you bring him on, because he's so young, he still has a lot of the game to learn. A 2-2, were you tempted like to get him on and try and capitalize on that momentum then?
4: Yeah, of course, because he has shown so many times for us how good of a player he is, how he's able to beat players in 1v1 situations, especially if their defenders have already played 70 minutes. They maybe get a bit tired, and if you then get a fresh Rio who's so quick in his 1v1s, that's always a big threat. And I thought that Jeremy got more and more tired towards the end of the game, so we brought in a fresh Rio. And he was close in scoring the 3-3, but unfortunately the ball went just for us on the wrong side of the post.
3: At the moment, you're playing with Freddie Woodman, your third-choice goalkeeper in goal. You're playing without any of your possible front three, Isak injured in the week. Given that, are there positives you can take away?
4: Yeah, that the players we had available were able to play a second half as we did. They had a chance to win this game, and that's why it's also not an excuse who we are missing. These players are good enough to compete with United, as we saw, mainly in the second half. So, yeah, then if you have a chance on a result, we have to do better, and we must not look at the players we were missing today.
1: Arne Slot there, obviously finding no excuses there. Stephen, they did appear to start quite slowly. I don't know whether that was in part because Manchester United came rushing out the blocks or what, but was that in part due to the way, you know, Slot implemented his style, or was it just maybe a little bit of complacency from Liverpool that they seemed to start quite slowly?
0: I wouldn't say it was complacency or Arne Slot's tactics. I think it was a case of Man United came absolutely flying out of the blocks. And once you get that goal with Old Trafford, with the crowd behind them, that seemed to rock Liverpool a little bit, which we haven't seen for many years because Liverpool are so used to these games. But it did seem to rock them a little bit. And then United went 2-0 up. And then it looked like to me in the first half, United probably could have gone 3-0. I mean, I was really pleased to hear Arne Slot there, one, not use any excuses. You know, it's actually quite refreshing to hear managers say, look, we've got players out, but the players we've got are more than good enough. Of course, they're Liverpool. You know, don't get to that level by chance. So anyone in the squad is good enough to play in the Premier League, in my opinion, and compete. What I also enjoyed what he said there was he spoke about, you know, dominating the game, but creating very little chances from that. You know, there were periods where they did that, but you know, for me, this obsession with dominating the game, unless it actually leads to chances being created, then I don't understand the logic behind it. Because United has sat back. They, when they got their chance, they went forward. And as I said, in the first half, it was United who got the 2-0 lead, but it could have been 3, it could have been 4. And you know, I'm just looking at the Liverpool team and I'm thinking, OK, who's going to create that moment of magic? And today, they were lacking in that area, I felt. You know, Frimpong hasn't quite settled at the club for one reason or another. And, yeah, they were certainly lacking a little bit going forward.
1: Yeah, Manny, I mean, they have had their injuries, as we know. But aside from that, I mean, Liverpool have seemed to struggle, haven't they, against the big clubs this season? United at Anfield and then Arsenal and Manchester City as well. They have, as defending champions, not been as defending champions, I suppose, in that sense.
2: No, it's been a poor defence, really poor defence. But I thought it was promising for Arne Slot that they came out after a really poor first half and were on top until United scored. That goal came against a run of play. It showed that Slot still has the ear of the players. I mean, not much of a consolation when you lose to your biggest rivals, but I think, you know, it's a good job. Liverpool are, 6 points clear of Bournemouth, who are sixth, because they've got Chelsea and Villa next, two really tough games, but they're so far ahead of Bournemouth that I don't think they'll matter.
1: It looks like it's going to be another interesting summer, perhaps, for Liverpool.

0: see them delving into the transfer market again. You know, players are leaving. Mo Salah, Andy Robertson, we know, has announced he's going. Potentially Alisson could be on his way out of the club as well. It's very much still a transitional period, isn't it, here? But can you see them needing signings in the summer?
1: I think they will need a few. I mean, it's going to be hard to replace Mo Salah, of course. He's been a legend at the club for so many years. But I think what Liverpool needs to be really careful of is just buying another four or five players and having to wait another 6 to 9 to 12 months for these players to settle. I mean, the signing of Isak's been so unfortunate this year, of course, with the injuries. Hugo Ekitike took a while to settle and now he's injured. Frimpong hasn't settled at all. Kerkez hasn't settled. I think Liverpool have to be really, really careful and really shrewd in this transfer market. If they're going to go and get players from abroad, how long is it going to take them to settle into the system? Because I'm not sure how long Arne Slot will have next season. I think this year the club have been patient. I think they'll continue to be patient, you know, until, you know, the start of next season. But I think the fans will have higher expectations, absolutely, than finishing. I mean, it looks like they're going to finish fourth this year, maybe even fifth if Villa win today. I think the fans have bigger expectations, of course, being part of Liverpool Football Club. So Arne Slot's going to have to be really shrewd this market. He's going to have to make some signings, but it's going to have to be players that can adapt to Liverpool's style of play really quickly.
0: Yeah, one player who has worn the shirt well this season is Dominic Szoboszlai. Manny, he's perhaps in the Bruno Fernandes category in terms of being that key playmaker in midfield.
2: Not just there, at right back. Further back in midfield, wherever he's played, he's been their best player, Szoboszlai. And, you know, his interviews after matches as well, like, a bit like Slot, are very honest. You know, if things don't go well, he says it. He doesn't hold back. He hasn't been media trained to the same extent as Kovi Mainu, that's for sure. he's been a star for Liverpool, and, you know, they really need to keep hold of him. I think he will, you know, he's there. Probably only one leader. I know Virgil van Dijk is there, but he's not been the same this season. Szoboszlai is the sort of heart and lungs of that team.
0: Yeah, the next captain in waiting, you feel, potentially, if van Dijk were to go next season once his contract is up. Manny, Stephen, stay with us for the final half hour of the programme. More football chat to come, including heading to Villa Park as well, ahead of Aston Villa's match against Spurs. A lot riding on both ends of the table with that one. First, though, let's break for the very latest BBC News. Here's Alex Whitson.
3: The Iranian Revolutionary Guard Corps says the United States is in a position where it will be forced to choose between an impossible military operation or a bad deal. A statement cited a shift in tone from China, Russia and Europe towards Washington, as well as what it called an Iranian deadline over the US naval blockade. The brother of one of Iran's most prominent political prisoners says the authorities in Tehran are deliberately allowing prisoners to die of neglect. The Nobel laureate Narges Mohammadi was hospitalised on Saturday but prevented from being treated by her doctor. Hamid Reza told the BBC she was suffering as a result of the US-Iran war.
4: The regime in Iran has taken the international community as a hostage by blocking the Hormuz Strait. And unfortunately, the European countries have decided to focus on their economy and what is going to happen with the oil that's transported through the Strait of Hormuz. Most of the countries have forgotten what they used to preach, like democracy and freedom.
3: President Volodymyr Zelensky says Ukrainian forces have struck two oil tankers outside the Russian Black Sea port of Novorossiysk. Kyiv has stepped up attacks on Russia's oil exporting facilities. Revelers at an unauthorised rave in central France have once again been warned they're risking their lives at a party on a former military firing range. Experts are attempting to defuse a second unexploded shell hours after making safe munitions discovered near a road passing through the rave. A South African police officer has been praised for retrieving a dead crocodile believed to contain the remains of a missing businessman. DNA tests of the body parts will establish the victim's identity. Richard Kigoi reports.
5: Captain John Potriter carried out what police described as a highly dangerous and complex mission. Footage shows him suspended several metres in the air, clinging to a rope after securing the dead animal from the Romati River. The crocodile had been lying motionless about 6

0: 60 metres from where the businessman's vehicle was found after being swept away. Body parts recovered from its intestines are undergoing DNA testing to confirm the victim's identity. The businessman had been missing for more than a week.
1: We'll have more in the newsroom in a little over 20 minutes. Now, back to Delith and Sports World.
2: Alex, thank you. And if you're lucky, I'll join you in the newsroom for a couple of minutes later to chat Premier League, because what a day it's been here on Sports World. Let's keep talking football then in the final 20 minutes or so. Wins already today for Manchester United and Bournemouth. And there's one more game on Sunday as well, which has huge ramifications at both ends of the table. Tottenham will move out of the bottom three with a win at Aston Villa, after West Ham's 3-0 defeat at Brentford on Saturday, while Villa themselves would be 8 points clear of Brentford in sixth if they win. I should say Bournemouth, rather, are now sixth, with only 9 points left to play for. So very close to guaranteeing Champions League football for next season. We know, though, don't we, that Villa have a huge Europa League semi-final second leg against Nottingham Forest this coming Thursday. So let's find out if they've rested some stars. We can head to Villa Park. Sportsworld's Charlie Slater is there. Evening to you, Charlie. Run us through the team news.
3: Hello, Delithia. Only Martinez, Cash, Tielemans and Rodgers remain for Aston Villa as Unai Emery makes seven changes from the team that were beaten by a goal to nil at the City Ground against Nottingham Forest on Thursday evening. Now, five of the seven that drop out are on the bench, including the likes of Ollie Watkins, but John McGinn and Emi Buendia aren't even among the substitutes tonight. Villa, though, to their credit, do have good strength in depth. So names like Sancho, Barkley, Maatsen all appear in the starting 11. Tammy Abraham starts in the Premier League for the first time since early February. But as you mentioned, Villa can all but secure Champions League football tonight. So there surely would have been a temptation to go strong again, particularly as their Premier League form has shown the impacts of trying to fight on multiple fronts down the stretch this season. And just two wins from their last seven Premier League games.
2: Charlie, we've got Stephen Colker, the former Tottenham and Liverpool defender, with us. Manny Jazmi as well. Stephen, it certainly seems that Unai Emery is favouring that second leg in the Europa League on Thursday. Is it something he can afford to do, though, do you feel?
4: Well, from a Spurs perspective, I'm pretty happy, I've got to be honest with you. from Aston Villa's perspective, it's interesting. I've just lived this same situation here in Turkey, and we lost this game. The exact same situation as Villa. We got semi-final on Tuesday, we rested the players on a Friday, and we lost. And after the game, we sat there and thought, why did we do that? We probably should have gone with our strongest 11, purely because momentum is so key in football. Listen, Unai Emery is far more experienced than me. I'm sure he's got faith in the players that he's got. But Villa need a win, not just for the league table and all the rest of it, but just for that feeling at the change of the training ground tomorrow. That feeling when the boys walk in, everyone's feeling good. And then the mind switches to the Thursday game. So he's taking a risk, but he's a very experienced manager and he loves to win the Europa League.
2: Charlie, what's the feeling around Villa Park? We know Unai Emery is Mr. Europa League, but what's the feeling around Villa Park after that team news? Have you spoken to any fans today? What's the tension like, the anxiety, if there is any?
3: Yeah, there is an element of anxiety. I've seen quite a few Villa games recently, including Thursday evening at the City Ground in the Europa League, and I think there's a concern, generally speaking, that particularly given how brilliant they were through November and December, that the season does have the potential to kind of leap up at the last minute and bite them on the backside, because they were at one point, goodness me, the discussions on BBC Radio 5 live on the World Service were, could Aston Villa gate crash a title chase? And obviously things have fallen away quite rapidly in the new year. And then there has just been a few signs, particularly here at Villa Park over the last couple of game days, where they put four past Sunderland in such an entertaining game. They won that 4-3 and saw off West Ham with a really professional 2-0 performance there, that it felt like they were starting to find their feet again. But let's not forget, they lost 1-0 at Forest on Thursday night. They lost 1-0 at Fulham a week ago in the Premier League. And you look at their two wins from their last seven games, only Spurs, Chelsea and Burnley have fewer points in their last eight. And two of those three teams that I've just mentioned there have changed their manager in the last week or two. And the other one, Spurs, are never more than a few days away from doing the same thing again. Sorry, Stephen.
2: Yeah, Manny, it's an interesting one as well, isn't it, this? Because if Unai Emery puts all his eggs in the hopefully going to win the Europa League basket, which we know the winners do qualify for the Champions League, you know, he could end up, you know, with egg on his face, because surely he wants to qualify for the Champions League via the table. And I know they're 6 points clear of sixth place Bournemouth currently, but anything can happen in these final few weeks.
5: Not Bournemouth winning all of their games and Villa losing all of theirs. They're like Liverpool. They're like Man United were earlier. It's just a case of confirmation of their place in the Champions League. And it looks like Unai Emery is taking the Ange Postecoglou approach. His infamous quote last season: "Who cares about the league form?" And Emery has rested plenty of their big hitters today.
2: I think Villa do have Liverpool and Spurs, though, don't they, in the running, Stephen? So and Manchester City, sorry, don't they? So, you know, I'm sort of trying to make it exciting here that anything could potentially happen. But clearly, he is favouring the Europa League, isn't he?
4: Yeah, and as I said, he loves that competition. He's a serial winner, and I can understand why. I'm looking at the fixtures here. You've got obviously Tottenham today. They've then got the UEFA Cup game against Forest, and then you've got Burnley, which they'll be looking to get 3 points in, and then Liverpool and Manchester City. So it is a little bit of a risk, but as Manny said, there it's unlikely that Bournemouth are going to go ahead and win all three of their games. But as I said, for me, it's not about the league table right now. For me, the biggest thing is, as I said, about momentum, building that momentum, giving the players that belief, that winning feeling, walking back into the changing room tomorrow, going, right, we're good to go on Thursday. And he knows that. He's been around the game for long enough. As a player, as a coach now, I can't speak highly enough of that. So Villa will want a result today. Spurs will be licking their lips at the possibility of, you know, rattling Villa. Spurs need 3 points today. There's no two ways about it.
2: Well, there are no two ways about it, Stephen. And as a former Tottenham player, I mean, they'll have been boosted by West Ham's defeat at Brentford on Saturday. They have to match. They have to go and win today, don't they? I mean, arguably a point's better than nothing, but surely Tottenham have to make the most of West Ham losing on Saturday.
4: For sure. At this point of the season, Spurs need 3 points. It's no talking about, well, we'll wait till next week or wait till the week after. We've been saying that for the last 2-3 months. I hear it from every Spurs fan. It's now. It's a case of now. Here is the opportunity. West Ham have dropped points. Tottenham have got the chance to get out of the relegation zone and then go next week at home to play Leeds. That's a great opportunity. So, yeah, it's actually a really exciting game. I can't wait to listen in. And I'm really hoping, of course, that as a former Spurs player, the Spurs get the result today. And, Villa will be left to beat Burnley to qualify.
2: Charlie, and in terms of Spurs' attacking threat, we know, obviously, no Xavi Simons, who got injured last week. James Maddison has been seen on the bench, I think, in the last game in particular. Fans will be calling out for him to make an appearance before the end of the season. Is that likely to happen?
3: I'm staring at James Maddison at the moment. When he came out, he went across to where the Spurs fans are gathered in the Dog Ellis stand, which is opposite us, spread out over two tiers, and they're travelling brilliant numbers as always. And for a long while he lingered in front of them, applauded them, tried to pick up the atmosphere amongst those travelling Tottenham supporters. Now, Roberto De Zerbi has said that he thinks that Maddison could play an important role in the final three games. So look, he's on the bench again tonight. This is their fourth from last game of the season. He's out there on the pitch, and for all intents and purposes looks to be carrying out a warm-up just like the rest of the substitutes. But it kind of feels like at the moment, and I might have to eat my words later on if he comes off the bench, but it almost feels like he's out there from a morale boosting standpoint to perhaps add a bit of leadership. But I mean, if you're looking at that, I mean, Glenn Hoddle's also been on the pitch pre-match as well, and I know a few Spurs fans that would prefer him in the changing room.
2: So no Xavi Simons, like I say, no Dominic Solanke because of injuries, but Matias Tell is someone who does start. Spurs will be relying on him hopefully to provide a little bit of a creative spark. Let's hear what his manager Roberto De Zerbi thinks about him.
6: Matias Tell is one of the best young players in Europe. He's a potential big player, he's a big talent, and we have to help him to become top player because he has the right qualities to do that. I'm sorry because I use him in not in the favorite his position because he played as a right winger two games. I don't know, but can be the right moment for him.
2: One of the best young players in Europe, De Zerbi saying there, Stephen, about Mathieu Hertel. Not something he's perhaps shown so far since he arrived at Tottenham.
4: No, he hasn't shown it on a consistent basis, that's for sure. But I do believe he's shown glimpses. You know, when he came to the club, he was obviously a big-name signing. I was certainly excited to watch him play. He has, as I said, he's shown it in very, very, very few glimpses. But, you know, this is the business end of the season, and big players put in big performances. Can he put in a big performance today? He's in his favourite position on the left wing. I'm hoping for him to deliver. I mean, there's no doubt about his future that he's going to be a good player, but in the moment right now, Spurs need players that are ready and players that are ready to deal with the pressure because, you know, this is a pressured game for Spurs. There's no two ways about it. Villa are playing a lot more relaxed football than Spurs will be, but I could hear the Spurs fans in the background there, so James Maddison is out on the pitch doing a good job.
2: Yeah, Manny, I mean, Spurs no doubt need to win this. Perhaps Aston Villa, like we say, don't need to win it. But psychologically as well, they're unbeaten under De Zerbi and they've shown, haven't they, signs that they're playing for about to De Zerbi. What a boost it will be psychologically for Spurs, Manny, if they were to win today.
5: Well, they're unbeaten for the last two games, but they lost the one before that, which was his first game.
2: Forgive me.
5: That's, no, you are forgiven. we'll agree never to speak of that again. I think psychologically, this is a key issue. I don't think Tottenham's players have the mentality to deal with taking a chance when it comes their way. I mean, we saw it a month ago. They were at home to Forest. I think Forest at the time were just behind them or just above them, I forget. But that was the chance. They were at home. They were behind, were they, Stephen? That was, you know, they were at home. The fans really made an effort. Nobody booed any players. And they froze on the big occasion. I wonder if this defeat for West Ham yesterday might create a similar environment. Perhaps that's why James Maddison's there. The only thing he didn't take with him was his dartboard. I don't think he'll play. I think he'll be their mascot on the bench.
2: Manny, Stephen, stay with me. Charlie, thank you for your time. I'll let you go and stretch your legs just before kickoff in 12 minutes' time. Pleasure to have you on Sports World.
3: Thanks, Charlie.
2: As ever, Charlie Slater will be keeping across that match then. Aston Villa against Tottenham kickoff, as I say, in 12 minutes' time, and there will be reaction to that game on Sport Today on Monday. Time for us to chat the title race because from a North London side struggling, nice segue this, to one sitting on top of the Premier League because Arsenal are now incredibly 6 points clear ahead of Manchester City in second following a 3-0 win over Fulham on Saturday. Here's what Mikel Arteta made of the performance.
7: Well, I'm extremely happy today. It was a really tough match to play. We come back from Madrid very late on Thursday. We put so much into that game, so much emotion. You know that you have to play them back here on Tuesday. And you have a very tricky team in front of you that they are in a really good form. But I thought the team played incredibly well today. Collectively, individually, dominated, showed the hunger that we discussed before the game. And we engage our supporters. The moment the energy lifted in the stadium, we make it really difficult for the opponent.
8: Hunger is absolutely the right word. I know you said about your players after Wednesday, they need to eat, they need to sleep. Where has this sort of hunger come from today to get them really revved up at just the right time?
7: For the opportunity. I think you have the opportunity to win two major competitions. We are games away now from achieving that. And if that's not the biggest motivation that you can find, then you have to be doing something else. And these boys, they really want to be on it. And they feel extremely privileged to be in that position. They earn it because of the way that they work, because they've gone against so many things in this season. And today they show the kind of team that that we are.
2: Yes, both teams were level on points a fortnight ago after Arsenal's defeat at Manchester City. But Arsenal in that time have beaten Newcastle 1-0 and then followed that up by beating Fulham 3-0 on Saturday. And Stephen, I think this season that there's been a lot of talk, hasn't there, about Arsenal's not so much struggles, but perhaps being able to score from open play this season. We know they're the set-piece specialists, but that game on Saturday was the first time they've scored more than two goals since the end of February. What will it do? What will that win do for their confidence?
4: A lot. And, you know, Mikel Arteta said it all there about how happy he was. And I watched the game and you could see the happiness in the players afterwards. I think after the Newcastle one, it was more relief. This one was happiness. This was actual pure joy. I mean, Arsenal played really well. They deserved to win. You got Gyökeres now in fine form. I felt Saka in fine form. You got him back in the team. I felt that, you know, Arsenal were playing free-flowing football.

0: And we haven't seen that for a long time. I don't know whether it's been the stress, the pressure, whatever it is, but it seems to have just released a little bit from them. I don't know why that is. Maybe it's because they can see the finish line. Like Mikel said, they're only a few games away now. They've got one semi-final left. If they can win that, they're into the final. And of course, they've got the few league games remaining. I'm looking at the league games going, I expect them to take 4 points. So it is going to be just a case of if Man City can match them with winning all their games, it's going to be a case of a goal difference. So those 3 goals yesterday are massive.
1: Absolutely massive, aren't they? 2 goals for Victor Gyökeres as well, Manny. Bearing in mind he was dropped a couple of weeks ago for that City game. I mean, he's shown how much mental strength, I suppose, he's got to come back from that and keep believing that he can score goals.
2: Yeah, I mean, it's happened quite often this season that he hasn't been picked. He's had a curious season. He's scored 20 goals and yet, you know, you're never quite sure about him. But Fulham at home was the perfect fixture for Arsenal. Fulham have never beaten Arsenal at Arsenal's home stadium, ever in the history of football. 33 games now. It's the longest run in English football history of a team failing to win at someone else's home stadium. It was just what they needed. And, you know, they I couldn't believe how fresh they were. They were like a wilting flower in the rain. They just blossomed again. And I think what we saw was the benefit of Arsenal's deeper squad this season, because you know, he rested a lot of players, rested the captain Odegaard, but there was Saka thoroughly refreshed, and Eze, and they just strolled that game.
1: And we can't forget as well, that was bang smack in the middle of a Champions League semi-final, which they'd went to Madrid. I think Arteta spoke at the end of last week that they didn't get home from Madrid until late on Thursday morning, or the early hours obviously of Thursday morning, had to prepare for this game. And we know, of course, come Tuesday night they'll have the return against Atletico Madrid, and that's still tantalisingly poised, isn't it, at 1-1, Stephen?
0: Yeah, it is. I mean, the Champions League is so exciting this year. This isn't the most exciting side of the draw, but we'll talk about it anyway, seeing as it involves Arsenal. But it's a really, really close fixture. Two very, very evenly matched teams. Both teams set up in very similar styles, but both teams have got extraordinarily good defences. Both close the middle of the pitch extremely well. It's a really tough game tactically, and I think it's a game that's going to be won with such small margins, as we saw in the first game, with it being, you know, 2 penalties scored. So it'll be an amazing achievement to see Arsenal in the final. It'll be amazing just to see any, you know, English team, of course, in the Champions League final representing the Premier League. So really interesting one. I'm still, as much as I love the Champions League this year, for me, it's all about Arsenal winning the Premier League, right?
1: Yeah.
0: That's the one they want, surely. The bragging rights. It's been so long where Pep's just come and just took it at the finish line that surely the players, Arteta, I mean, of course they want both, but if you give them a choice, I think they would choose the Premier League.
1: I did like the fact that you said that about an English team in the final through your Spurs gritted teeth, Stephen, as well. I mean, Manny, yes, it is all about

0: earners. But, you know, as a fan, you're not going to turn down the Champions League if you get the opportunity to win it, albeit you might have to beat arguably the best team or two of the best teams in Europe in PSG or Bayern Munich.
1: Yeah, PSG or Bayern Munich and having to beat Man City in the league. That's quite a tall order. I know there aren't many games left, but you've got some really big teams in front of you. I thought Atletico missed an opportunity in the first leg. They had some really excellent chances, and but there it is. And they go to London, and you know, for Atletico as well, you know, the story of Antoine Griezmann, he's leaving Europe at the end of this season, and he wants one more crack at the Champions League final. Finally, hoping to try and win it after missing out twice.
0: Yeah, I'll touch on Manchester City Everton in a moment, Stephen, but just a quick word on who you think's going to win that PSG Bayern Munich match. 5-4 PSG lead going into that, but of course it is in Munich, the second leg on Wednesday. I mean, I'm gripped, I can't wait for it.
2: I know, me neither. What a game the first one was. I'm going to go with Bayern Munich, actually. I'm a huge fan of Vincent Kompany. Loved him as a player, love him as a person, and I love him now as a manager. I'm going to go with Vincent Kompany. I think Bayern Munich are just going to edge it.
0: Harry Kane may win his first ever Champions League title come the end of May. Who knows? Just a word on Manchester City then. Away at Everton on Monday night, Stephen. They've had 8 days off now to prepare for this following their FA Cup semi-final win over Southampton a week ago last Saturday. We know then they've got a run of all these games, 6 games or 5 in the Premier League in 21 days. How do you see that going? Away at Everton, it's not going to be easy going to an Everton side who are managed by David Moyes.
2: No, Everton is always a really difficult place to go, and I really hope they don't slip up. I mean, I've got to be honest, right? I want Man City to win it. I do. I mean, I've got to be honest. So I think that it's a really tough... I think it's actually in favour of Arsenal right now. The fact that Arsenal have played 2 games ahead of Man City, they've won both of them. They've scored the goals that they needed to create a little bit of a gap. The pressure's back on City, but what we have to say about City is they deal with this pressure year in, year out. They seem to feed off it. They fuel off this pressure. So I'm going to go for City to nick it right at the very, very end. But it's going to be close.
0: It's going to be dramatic by the sounds of it. We'll have reaction to it, or previewing it more likely, on Sport Today on Monday as well. Stephen and Manny, a pleasure having you both on the programme as ever. That hour has whizzed by. Stephen Colker there, the former Tottenham and Liverpool defender, and Sportsworld's very own Manny Jazmi as well. We heard from Michael

0: Watford ready to watch the game. And the club are confident that he will recover. And they've not said it's anything serious. Michael Carrick, though, has said a couple of words on that, saying that he hasn't got any updates himself. He said he heard about it before the game. He was aware of it, but he said, all I can say is I was affected. We wish him all the best and hopefully the result gives him a good boost. Michael Carrick, of course, played under and won numerous trophies under Sir Alex Ferguson. We wish Sir Alex Ferguson all the best, and that news surely will boost him because Manchester United have got the bragging rights over Liverpool once again, and with it, Champions League football. Bye for now.
1: Michael de Maino!
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0: ABC News with Andrew Kaloupas. Iranian state television has reported that Tehran says it's reviewing an American response to a new proposal to permanently end the war in the Middle East. Here's Nick Parmadam.
1: A spokesperson for Iran's foreign ministry says it's received Washington's response to its new 14-point plan through Pakistani mediators and that it's being reviewed. The spokesperson added that at this stage, we do not have nuclear negotiations. Tehran also says its latest offer is focused on a permanent end to hostilities, not just with the US and Israel, but across the region, including the war in Lebanon. Over the weekend, President Donald Trump said he'd received the new proposal, but had suggested he didn't think it was good enough, saying the regime has not yet paid a big enough price for what they've done to humanity.
0: The Albanese government is expected to bank any extra revenue generated by the Iran war in the forthcoming federal budget. Here's political reporter Samantha Dick.
2: With less than a fortnight to go, Treasurer Jim Chalmers says this year's federal budget will be the government's most responsible yet. The government is expecting a boost to revenue, partly driven by higher inflation and higher prices for commodities such as coal and gas during the Iran war. Budget analyst Chris Richardson estimates the boon could tip about $36 billion extra dollars into government coffers over 4 years. But Treasurer Jim Chalmers has confirmed any additional revenue from the war will be saved and used to pay down debt, now forecast to reach $1 trillion next financial year.
0: The US Treasury Secretary says energy prices should begin to fall later this year, despite an ongoing surge due to the blockade of the Strait of Hormuz. In an interview with Fox News, Scott Bessent has also claimed Iran has so far made just over $1.8 million in tolls on shipping from its blockade on the Strait of Hormuz, which he said was a pittance. Mr. Bessent claims that oil prices will go down due to predictions from the futures market.
3: But this gives me a lot of optimism that oil prices on the other side of this conflict are going to be much lower than they were going in or at the beginning of the year or at any point in 2025.
0: It's been revealed that a clandestine network is smuggling Starlink terminals into Iran as the country remains under one of the world's longest-running internet shutdowns. Here's Kaveh Akbari.
4: The BBC has spoken to an Iranian man using the name Sahand who says he's helping move the satellite internet devices into the country through a secret network. Iran says the blackout was imposed for security reasons after US and Israeli airstrikes began in February. But digital rights groups say shutdowns cut people off from

0: independent information and make it harder to document repression. The BBC says Starlink terminals are illegal in Iran, with users, buyers and sellers facing prison terms. Human rights advocates say the devices have become one of the few ways Iranians can bypass state-controlled internet systems and share evidence of arrests, killings and crackdowns with the outside world.
1: Ukraine is claiming to have attacked two oil tankers outside a Russian port on the Black Sea. The BBC's Jessica Parker reports from the Ukrainian capital.
2: Kyiv is claiming further hits on Russia's oil interests, including, according to President Zelensky, two tankers in waters by the key Russian oil hub of Novorossiysk on the Black Sea. He shared a video that the BBC hasn't been able to verify, showing a small vessel, possibly an unmanned naval drone, heading towards a much larger ship. Ukraine has been intensifying strikes on Russian oil facilities to dent the Kremlin's war chest as Russia's full-scale invasion is now into its fifth year. Moscow this week accused Kyiv of further destabilising energy markets.
1: To sport, and the Penrith Panthers have consolidated their spot on the top of the NRL ladder after defeating Manly Warringah 18-6 at Western Sydney Stadium. A converted 60th minute try from Isaac Tungo proved enough for the ladder leaders, with the Panthers hanging on after Jack Cogger's 63rd minute sin-binning. Penrith coach Ivan Cleary says his side was pushed all the way by a resurgent Sea Eagles.
3: Lots of last plays where we just couldn't quite get play done for whatever reason. Some were a bit bad luck, but some were just bad play. And to their credit, they were competing all the way to the end as well. So I think it was a pretty good game. I'm certainly happy to get away with that one.
1: You're up to date with the latest from ABC News. Now on ABC News Radio, a look at the national weather. A low and cold front will bring showers, strong winds and storms to southeast Australia. Moist onshore winds will drive a few showers onto coastal parts of northeast New South Wales and eastern Queensland, while high pressure is keeping West Australia mostly dry. To the capital city forecast for Monday, Brisbane 26, a shower or two. Sydney 25 with showers. Canberra 17 with rain. Melbourne 20, a shower or two after a sunny morning. Partly cloudy 20 in Hobart. Showers and 19 in Adelaide. Perth 23, mostly sunny. Darwin 34 and partly cloudy. 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
4: Hello, this is Alex Ritson with the newsroom. Iran's Revolutionary Guard Corps has not only survived the US and Israel's military onslaught, but is now telling President Trump that he will never get his way with Tehran, as his options are limited. The IRGC said in a statement that the United States faced a choice between an impossible military operation or a bad deal with the Islamic Republic, citing a change in tone from China, Russia and Europe. Let's get more on this from BBC Persian's Gonshay Habibzadeh. Gonshay, first of all, break down what the IRGC means between an impossible military operation or a bad deal.
5: Islamic Revolutionary Guard Corps has said that it's going to be a lose-lose situation for the US. And we have seen strong rhetoric from the IRGC throughout the war and after the ceasefire right now. And they're saying even if the US reaches a deal with Iran, what we can interpret from that is that it's going to be bad for the US. They don't mean that it's going to be bad for Iran necessarily. I don't get that sentiment from it. But at the same time, we have to take into consideration that there are voices inside the establishment who don't support a deal between Iran and the US, and they have been against it for a long time. We don't know what's happening behind the scenes and what messages are being transmitted between the two. We don't know the exact content of them. But from what the IRGC is saying, it seems that they're still maintaining their very much anti-US sentiments.
4: And we've heard that Iran has received a US response to its latest peace proposal, according to Iranian state-linked media. What do we know?
5: Iran's foreign ministry spokesperson Ismail Baghaei was live on state TV in a phone call, and he was saying that Iran is right now reviewing what the US has sent. But he said that nuclear issue is not part of the negotiations, which is not something that the US is saying. They have been maintaining for a long time that they don't want Iran to have nuclear weapons and they want the enriched uranium that Iran has out of the country. But Iran is saying that this is not part of the negotiations right now. And they have also referred, Iran's foreign ministry spokesperson has also referred to mine clearing from the Strait of Hormuz by the US and Iran, which was reported by outlets. And he said that is not true as well. And he has emphasized on Lebanon's ceasefire and Lebanon issue being a clear part of the 14-point plan that Iran has sent to the US.
4: Why do you think they're feeling so confident?
5: Well, we don't know why they're feeling so confident, but we don't know if the war is going to start again or not, and how much Iran's military capabilities are still maintaining, or if they don't have it. But we saw that during the war, they attack US bases in the region, and we still don't know how much damage that has caused. But we do know that Iran has had severe damages in the war.
4: So are we heading back to fighting? Because Mr. Trump has said it's unlikely he'd accept Tehran's latest proposals.
5: Well, from what Iran Foreign Minister spokesperson is saying, they have received something from the US. We don't know what. We don't know if the message has been positive or negative. But what we do know is that negotiations are not happening face-to-face or indirectly, as Iran has been saying in Pakistan or another country in the recent days.
4: And in the end, it's the Iranian people who will feel the end result of this?
5: In the current situation, well, yes, they're suffering economically as well. And still, Iran is under internet blackout that has been impacting a lot of businesses. And it doesn't seem that they're willing to resolve this matter. And we don't know how much of the impact of the naval blockade and what's going on is going to have an impact on Iran's economy. We are yet to see the effects. But what we do know is that there have been so many redundancies the country.
4: Gonshe, thank you. BBC Persian's Gonshe Habibiazad. Meanwhile, airlines are scrambling to adapt to potential fuel shortages caused by the closure of the Strait of Hormuz with a busy summer schedule ahead. Here in the UK, the government will now allow airlines to cancel flights weeks in advance to avoid last-minute cancellations. I heard more from our business correspondent, Mark Ashdown.
6: Most airports operate at near full capacity, so the smooth running of takeoff and landing slots is really crucial. Now, how it works is if airlines fail to fly a particular slot at least 80% of the time, they could lose that to arrival the following year. So these new rules mean they can be temporarily handed back any particular slot, potentially saving fuel and ensuring more flights are fully booked. So say, for example, an airline operates 6 flights to Ibiza in a day, they could reduce that to 4 flights rather than flying potentially half-empty planes. They make sure they're fully booked, and that, of course, saves fuel on the flights they don't have to run.
4: So is there a jet fuel shortage then, and could we see cancellations anyway?
6: Well, the airlines have been pretty clear that up until now there is no current shortage of jet fuel, but these plans really are aimed at allowing them to better plan ahead to minimise disruptions. There aren't lots of last-minute changes. Most countries import their jet fuel. It's the same here in the UK, importing 65%. A significant amount, it has to be said, from the Middle East, but lots from America too. And lots of countries, including here in the UK, refine their own jet fuel. It's also possible airlines might be allowed to use lower grade jet fuel from America, so relax the rules on that too. All aimed, as I say, at keeping airlines operating as close to normal capacity as possible. In America, there was a cautionary tale just last week. Budget airline Spirit collapsed into administration on Friday. Soaring fuel costs there, pretty much the final straw. Those costs have doubled since the conflict began just a few months ago.
4: So, Mark, have airlines been putting prices up already? And what happens to people if ultimately their flight is cancelled, whether with notice or not?
6: Sure, yeah. Well, consumer groups are concerned. They say they need some cast iron assurances, really, around these changes to make sure that passengers get their rights. For example, if somebody has a flight changed, it's not their fault, they miss a connection for another flight, will they be able to claim compensation, for example, in that instance? And they're worried airlines might try and wriggle out of some of their duties. Airlines have welcomed it, say they will honour all those rights. And most we've spoken to say they are planning to operate normal schedules over the summer, and so they should be able to continue. The advice really is to shop around to try and find the best deal for you. And your rights do remain. If you have a last-minute cancellation, the airline has a duty to get you where you need to go as quickly as possible, even if that means paying for you to fly with someone else. They might need to give you a hotel or feed you, and in some cases, of course, you might be entitled to compensation.
4: Mark Ashdown. To the war in Ukraine now, President Zelensky says that Ukrainian forces have carried out attacks on two oil tankers outside the Russian Black Sea port of Novorossiysk. He posted a video appearing to show a sea drone closing in on a ship and said the tankers would not transport oil again. A drone attack has also been launched in Primorsk, Russia's largest offloading port in the Baltic Sea, but Russian drone and missile strikes have also continued. Ukrainian officials say that 10 people have been killed and at least 76 injured over the past day. Our correspondent Jessica Parker joins me live from Kyiv. Jessica, what do we know about these Ukrainian attacks?
7: Yes, so as you say, we're hearing from the Ukrainian side that, first of all, they struck, they say, some targets in Primorsk on the Baltic Sea. A military ship, a patrol boat, and a tanker, according to President Zelensky, from what's known as the Shadow Fleet. People have heard this term, but it basically refers to vessels that Russia's accused of using to bypass Western sanctions, often aging tankers. Maybe they sometimes spoof their location, false flagging, those kinds of evasive practices. We know from a local Russian official that there was some sort of fire at the terminal, but that Russian official said that the fire was put out and there was no spillage, of course, the likes of which we have seen earlier in the week in the Russian city of Tuapse, following some Ukrainian targeting oil infrastructure there. And then also President Zelensky released a video which appears to show a naval drone heading towards a larger vessel, and the claim was that this was part of a successful strike on two Shadow Fleet tankers just outside Novorossiysk, the Black Sea port. But we don't really have any details of exactly what damage was caused there. But part of this pattern of Ukraine trying to strike Russian oil interests.
4: Yeah, what is the effect going to be on Russia's oil industry, which is a huge source of revenue?
7: Yeah, and a huge source of the kind of Kremlin war chest, which I think, as far as Ukraine is concerned, is the point here. They've said they think that these are legitimate targets because it's being used to fund Russian oil exports, the Kremlin's ongoing invasion of Ukraine, and Russia has, of course, hit Ukrainian energy infrastructure. In terms of what the cost is, it's a little bit difficult to be really sure. The Ukrainians claim billions of dollars, but what the Kremlin has been saying this week, because, of course, this has been going on for a little while, is that they're pointing to the fact that the global market at the moment is very volatile because of what's been happening in the Middle East, and that even, it said, with lower export volumes, companies would earn more money because of the rise in oil prices. So the Kremlin's been hitting back on that point, but while also saying that these strikes will further destabilise global oil markets. But I think for Ukraine as well, the point of this is, yes, about hitting the war chest and, of course, in response to attacks on its own energy infrastructure. But, of course, there's this point that the front lines are here in Ukraine. But this is a means of course, of bringing the war a little bit closer to people in Russia and Ukraine expanding its deep strike capabilities, as we've seen with the evolution of drone technology.
4: Jessica, thank you. Jessica Parker, live on the line from Kyiv. Security has been further tightened at Jewish schools, community centres and synagogues in Britain following knife attacks in North London last week. In March, ambulances belonging to a Jewish charity, also in Golders Green, were set alight. So, how are members of the Jewish community feeling? Paddy O'Connell went along to the Finchley Progressive Synagogue in North London and spoke to several teenagers.
8: Personally, I've never had anything anti-Semitic aimed directly at me, but at the moment, it's pretty scary with everything so close. But at school, everyone knows I'm Jewish and I don't receive anything negative coming towards me about that. I don't go to a Jewish school. I have one friend who's half Jewish, but everyone else is a different religion.
9: And do you feel optimistic? You're looking forward to doing your GCSEs? Can we get over the problems that life presents?
8: I think we probably can get over the problems, but the racism needs to somehow stop.
10: I think it's definitely scary, and I think it's now that I'm 16, as opposed to being younger and now and more aware.

0: to a Jewish school, so there's loads of security at the gate and stuff. It's sort of a shame that there has to be such security there.
1: Do you have any optimism?
0: Yeah, obviously I do. I think I'd like to stay in London. I like the city. I love the city.
1: You still love the city?
0: Yeah, I do. I think it's great. I like the diversity of it, how there's so much to do, so many places to go.
2: I agree. I think London's probably the best city in the world. I tell all my friends that.
1: And even though this has happened and you find it a bit scary?
2: Yeah, I think it happens all over the world, and I think it's a shame that it happens all over the world, but it is just one of those things that I've been taught as a young Jewish person that it just happens.
3: I don't really feel like isolated. I don't go to a Jewish school, so it's kind of, there's so many people that are really diverse, and I don't feel isolated really.
1: Have any of your friends said sorry about what's happened? Has anyone sort of shaken you by the hand or said, I've heard what's happened, I hope you're okay?
3: A bit, but I don't think there's much talk about it at school for me. I know there could be for other people, but there is.
1: What's the best thing about your life being 12? What's the thing you love doing?
3: I'm quite creative, so I like, and sporty, so I like playing hockey and drawing and stuff like that. I feel like thinking about the news all the time would just make me a bit depressed.
4: I don't think it's one thing that people need to do, but just to be generally, everyone needs to be more educated on how, if you see something happening that's wrong, how to stop it.
5: I think one of the things that surprised me most is how sudden it's been. 3 or 4 instances in the space of a few weeks, so that's kind of surprised me. I wouldn't be as obviously Jewish moving around, you know, I wouldn't wear my Star of David necklace if I was just walking around. I have lots of Jewish friends, but I don't go to Jewish school, so I have friends who are Muslim and Christian, you know, everything really. One of the things that's most important, especially that I see with my friends, is that if you're together and you talk to people of faith that are different to you, you can see that they're just like you, there's no real difference, and that separation is what kind of leads to this sort of anti-Semitism and racism.
6: And those were young members of the congregation at the Finchley Progressive Synagogue talking to Paddy O'Connell. The Rajasthan Royals, one of India's most famous cricket teams, have been sold in a mega $1.65 billion deal. The new owner, Indian steel tycoon Lakshmi Mittal, has taken ownership of 75% of the club, with vaccine billionaire Adar Poonawalla controlling a smaller stake. The team play in the Indian Premier League, which is considered one of the world's most popular and richest sports franchises. Earlier, I spoke to our reporter Sanjay Dasgupta, and I began by asking him how big a deal this is.
7: It is a big deal, isn't it? It's $1.65 billion is not the kind of money you spend easily. Now, the new owners are the steel billionaire Lakshmi Mittal, who can afford to spend that kind of money. The other owner is Adar Poonawalla, who is a vaccine tycoon. The rest will be distributed among small investors. Now, the question you ask is, why would a businessman who makes his fortune in steel and another one who makes his fortune in vaccines, why would they invest in a cricket team? In owning this team, Lakshmi Mittal, who was known as a businessman, will join the ranks of, let us say, Mukesh Ambani, who is the richest Indian now. Mukesh Ambani owns Mumbai Indians. N. Srinivasan owns Chennai Super Kings. The film star Shah Rukh Khan owns Kolkata Knight Riders. And now Lakshmi Mittal will sit with them and will be considered part of that breed.
6: From the way you're talking, that kind of almost sounds rather more important than the financial returns.
7: Well, that is what people say. The whole of the IPL, yeah, has a turnover of between $3 and $4 billion annually. In per match revenue, and this is, I'm talking of just revenue per match, it is the world's second biggest sporting tournament after the NFL in the United States. However, overall turnover, even including things like franchises, things like ticket sales, is about $3 or $4 billion. Now, why would you spend $1.65 billion for one team? And do realize that is not even the record. The record was achieved last month. It was $1.78 billion. So why do people spend that kind of money? I think that's the fee for joining the club.
6: The cricket purists don't like it, though, do they?
7: No, the cricket purists don't like it. That does not stop millions of Indians flocking to the games, using their hard-earned money to buy a ticket. Yes, there are the cricket purists who will say that the five-day game, or at least the one-day internationals, are the real thing. But the world always looks for new things, and the world of sport is no different.
6: From cricket...

0: for the Premier League. And it's been a big afternoon in the race to qualify for European football next season. Sports World's Delith Lloyd joins us. What a sports world. And Delith, fifth-placed Aston Villa, currently in action against strugglers Tottenham Hotspur. What's the latest?
1: Yes, a match which has permutations at both ends of the table. Of course, Aston Villa going for Champions League football next season. Tottenham, of course, hoping to avoid the drop. And it's them, Spurs, that have got the early lead at Villa Park. Aston Villa 0, Tottenham 1. Conor Gallagher in the 12th minute. A win for Tottenham would move them above West Ham out of the relegation zone. So, Tottenham going well so far.
0: And it's one of the biggest games in English football. Manchester United fans are going to be happy.
1: They certainly will be. What a match this was on Sports World. Manchester United 3, Liverpool 2 is how it finished. United were 2-0 up after 14 minutes through Cunha and Sesko, but Liverpool, after the break, came back to level at 2-2 through Szoboszlai and Cody Gakpo. It was Kobbie Mainoo that then scored the winner 13 minutes from time. A victory which seals Champions League football for United after a two-year absence. Here's what their interim boss Michael Carrick's message was to his players.
2: To be honest with you, I've not said it once to the players about qualification for Champions League. It's it happens if you win enough games, you know, and it's really not something we've ever spoke about. It's been about improving, getting results, preparing for games, being ready for games, and the spirit and the togetherness in that group's as good as you could hope for, you know, and that's what got it to this position.
1: And Michael Carrick happy with the result there. In Sunday's other Premier League fixture, Bournemouth were comfortable 3-0 victors over Crystal Palace. It moves them up to sixth. So are Andoni Iraola's side feeling the pressure? Here is the Bournemouth boss.
3: I don't think we are feeling the pressure. You know, we are enjoying, even if we know the results are important. I see my team enjoying against Leeds the other day. I think we played really well. But I wouldn't like to change our mentality or our approach because we see it closer.
1: So European football very much a possibility for Bournemouth next season, Alex.
0: Della, thank you so much. Now, music success stories arrive in the unlikeliest of places. Take Take Leve, classically trained, born in Iceland. Her mother is Chinese and her style combines jazz, Latin, pop and orchestral sounds. Our music correspondent Mark Savage caught up with her.
4: You can find your niche anywhere. If you're interested in it, chances are other people are too.
5: My life is a circus.
6: If you'd gone to record labels 5 years ago and pitched the idea of a jazz singer selling out some of the world's biggest arenas, they'd have laughed you out of the room. But Leve, who releases her music independently, has proved there's a market for her smooth, throwback style.
5: Take my sincere apology.
4: The world is really, really big. But now with social media and globalization, everything's so much more connected.
5: The skyscrapers causing vertigo.
4: My audience is quite young, and I can't help but feel like that's a huge part of why I've been able to find success, because I oftentimes feel like with older audiences, they're trying to like figure me out, like, oh, she's a jazz musician. Oh, no, wait, she's a pop musician. And I find with my younger audience, they don't have this predetermined bias for what they're meant to enjoy. Genre has never meant less.
5: No boy's gonna kill the dreamer in me.
4: I just remember at the beginning of my career, people kept asking me, like, what's your dream? And I was way too embarrassed to admit that I'd ever want to play an arena. It seemed beyond reach.
6: Leve started studying music at the age of 4 in Reykjavik. By her teens, she was an accomplished concert cellist. It was, she says, a strict regime.
4: I didn't feel like I got to be a regular kid, and it's not because my parents didn't let me or anything like that. I was just like, I need to be the best version of myself, and I need to study really hard and practice really hard. And so I didn't date, I didn't drink, I didn't do the silly things, I didn't rebel at all. So when I started learning about falling in love and learning about life in that sense, it felt like pure chaos, like, oh, like, what is going on? You know, I'm have so much anxiety in relationships and love, and that's why I write about it so much.
6: Those anxieties are laid out on her latest record, A Matter of Time.
5: Human nature is strange. I know you're bad for me.
6: Leve's music may be nostalgic, but her lyrics present a thoroughly modern take on relationships.
5: Such a terrible idea. Worse when I've had all this year.
6: On her new single, Mad Woman, she describes how love can make her feel insane.

0: again. And in the video, she gets to take out her anger on the Canadian star of the hit TV drama Heated Rivalry. Seeking chaos can't help giving into
1: passion. But there's something so... What was it like to slap Hudson Williams in the face with a fish?
2: Oh my God, it was amazing. It was cathartic. I think I had a lot of unreleased energy that I released on poor Hudson. My deepest memories of when I've been the most wronged by men. I'm not a very angry person. And it felt kind of good to be angry. I needed it that day. Still I want you like a
3: mad, mad woman. Wonderful to hear young people enjoying jazz. Love, ending this edition of The Newsroom.
4: This is the BBC World Service, where the hunt for missing military fathers continues.
5: For the past 2 years, I've been following DNA detectives as they attempt to identify and track down British soldiers who fathered children in Kenya and then disappeared.
6: Let's ensure that the child can assert their nationality rights that they are entitled to as of birth.
7: The challenge was that many lawyers were unwilling to take up any cases against the British Army.
5: It's not just a hunt for missing dads. This is a story about identity, an imbalance of power, and the post-colonial legacy of the British Army in Kenya.
4: World of Secrets, searching for soldier dad. 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
8: I'm Zuzana Zaruk. I'm in northern Poland, where a huge patch of forest has been cleared to make way for the country's first nuclear power station.
9: This is the time for us, Poland, to become independent, to have cheap and reliable source of energy for another 100 years.
8: Does the country's future lie in nuclear power? Tune into Atomic Crossroads, Poland's nuclear future, on the BBC World Service, in 5 minutes after the news.
10: BBC News with Andrew Peach. Iran says the US has responded to Tehran's latest proposal for ending the war. The Iranian Foreign Ministry spokesman said it was reviewing the reply. Earlier, the Revolutionary Guard said the US had limited options to choose from, either an impossible military operation or a bad deal. The brother of one of Iran's most prominent political prisoners has accused Tehran of deliberately allowing inmates to die of neglect. The Nobel laureate Narges Mohammadi was hospitalised on Saturday and prevented from seeing her doctor. Chancellor Friedrich Merz has sought to downplay his spat with President Trump, saying he remains convinced the Americans are Germany's most important NATO partner. He also denied Mr. Trump's decision to reduce US troop presence in Germany was a result of his recent comments about the Iran war. The World Health Organization says 3 people have died and a 4th is in intensive care following an outbreak of an acute respiratory illness on board a cruise ship in the Atlantic. 2 other people are stricken with the disease, which has now been confirmed to be hantavirus. Revelers at an unauthorized rave in central France have again been warned they're risking their lives at the party on a former military firing range. Experts are attempting to defuse a second unexploded shell hours after making safe munitions discovered near a road passing through the rave. The Kenyan authorities say at least 18 people have died in flooding. Landslides caused by heavy rains have also damaged roads and displaced families in several regions. Officials say conditions are expected to deteriorate in the southeast of the country, where river levels are continuing to rise. A South African police officer has been praised for retrieving a dead crocodile believed to contain the remains of a missing businessman. He was lowered from a helicopter to the river where the crocodile had lived. The recovered body parts are undergoing DNA tests to identify the victim. BBC News.
11: Beautiful. Wow. That's the sea. The Baltic Sea. The white sands of Swiecewo Beach in northern Poland look too pristine to be real. You can see the line of the tides where the sand just stays slightly more wet. A 5-minute walk brings me into a fragrant grove of pine trees. The floor is covered with old needles and cones. And suddenly you walk into this completely empty area. There is a stark line where the trees stop.
8: Behind me is a dense forest, but ahead of me is an empty space. Yeah, the construction site looks like a destruction site, just a massive area of a forest that was completely cut down. This area in Lubiatowo Kopalino, in the north of Poland, has been cleared to make space for the country's very first nuclear power plant. This is where over 300 hectares of forest have been cut down in the name of energy sovereignty, moving away from coal and lowering electricity prices. And according to the Polish Minister of Energy, Miłosz Motyka, the stakes are high.
12: Nuclear gives us and Europe a chance for independence, so that we can be strong and not rely on imports.
8: Marek Woszczyk leads the PEJ, the state-owned company tasked with coordinating the construction of the power plant. He has ambitious plans for what this project could deliver.
13: We calculated the majority of households in Poland could be supplied. When it comes to the total demand, this should be like 10 to 11%, including industry.
8: Poland's path to nuclear power has been checkered. The Chernobyl catastrophe in neighboring Ukraine 40 years ago made many Poles suspicious of nuclear power. But in the last few years, there has been mainstream support for this energy type among Poland's 37 million strong population. So what changed their minds? I'm Zuzanna Zaruk, a journalist born and raised in Poland, and I'm traveling to the North Coast to find out if Poland's future lies in nuclear power. From the BBC World Service, this is the documentary, Atomic Crossroads, Poland's Nuclear Future. I'm on my way to meet a local chef. The new site will be opening just 12 kilometers from his restaurant. On my drive there, I notice the area is dotted by bright yellow signs. There was a banner on the fence of the house, a yellow banner saying no to atom. Under the protest slogan, there is a foreboding radiation warning symbol. I've arrived in Choczewo, a village of about 5,000 people, to meet Maksymilian Milewicz at his restaurant called Under the Chestnut Tree. I want to find out what the new power plant means for local business owners like him. The restaurant is shut on Sundays, but Maksymilian opens the door for me and offers me a warm drink.
11: I would love a coffee, yeah. Just black.
9: Just black, fine.
11: Thank you.
9: You get some cups.
8: We sit down and he tells me this place has belonged to his family for three generations. When I ask him about the Polish cuisine served here, his face lights up.
9: What we are really good at, it's for sure pierogies, and there is also placek po cygańsku. In English, you can call them hash browns, but our are very different because they are always nice and crispy, you know, and soft inside.
8: He's 27 years old and only recently returned to his home to settle down after working in restaurants and on construction sites abroad.
9: Really proud that me and probably my kids in the future can run it as well.
8: His restaurant is already catering to the workers from the construction site. So far, there have been dozens of them. But once the construction is in full swing, Maksymilian expects many more will move to his village.
9: I believe Choczewo will change from a village to a small city of up to 15,000, 20,000 people. Being in the center of it, in this beautiful 150 years old building, we're gonna generate more opportunities. I mean, we can change into a small boutique hotel. We can invest more money in restaurants. So I have already a couple of ideas.
8: For Maksymilian, the development will bring new customers. But it means more to him than that. He believes it will provide a reliable source of energy for Poland.
9: This is the time for us, Poland, to become independent, to have cheap and reliable source of energy for another 100 years.
11: And what about the argument that forests are being cut down for the construction, that it destroys nature around here?
9: Some of the nature will be destroyed. But that's human DNA, that we change our environment for our own plans.
8: In Warsaw, Poland's capital, I meet with Marek Woszczyk, the head of PEJ, Poland's state-owned company in charge of developing nuclear power. He sits down behind his desk and tells me that changes are imminent.
7: We try hard to stick to our schedule so that the first reactor, first unit, is to be online in 2036, 10 years from now. The entire power plant, to let it happen, we plan to pour the first nuclear concrete in December 2028.
8: In peak construction season, the PEJ is expecting about 10,000 workers in the area. The PEJ has already begun asking local hospitality businesses to register as hosts. I want to speak to more business owners in Choczewo who are preparing for this influx. A short walk from Maximilian's restaurant is a launderette. It's run by Sebastian Milewski from his home. As I walk in, Sebastian is loading a large washing machine. His sister and his wife are feeding clothes into a rotary iron by a small window. Currently, electricity bills eat up about one-third of the income from the launderette, but Sebastian has figured out how to save money. He shows me a handwritten schedule taped to a machine.
14: These are the specific hours when it's more affordable to use electricity. It's more expensive in the morning until noon because everyone is using it then. In the afternoon and the evening, it's cheaper. These kinds of deals help us save.
8: Like Maximilian, Sebastian sees the power station as a key to unlock opportunities in the local economy. He leads me into his backyard to point out job opportunities the new power plant has already created.
14: You can already see the changes. Here next to my house, for example, they'll build four blocks of flats and a railway too, so I hope it can improve our lives here. We'll definitely have a better connection to the rest of the world.
8: Despite evidence that the plant is creating new jobs, there is still anti-nuclear sentiment in the area. I asked Sebastian about the bright yellow protest banners I passed on my way here. Who are the people opposing the new development?
14: I noticed that the opponents are mainly rich people who don't need electricity because they have solar panels and energy banks, and the supporters are poorer people who need electricity from the mains.
8: I drive on. I want to speak to people who live even closer to the construction site. 5 kilometers away, in the next village, I start talking to Jolanta Gruba. She owns a holiday home here and has been renting to tourists for the past 8 years. Unlike the other business owners I spoke to, the prospect of more rentals of her holiday home doesn't make the power plant worth it for Jolanta.
15: They're convincing people to offer houses for all-year-round rental for those future contractors. But that's not why we built these houses. We were focused on tourism because we're enchanted with this place, this calm, and now all this will be disrupted.
8: She worries that naming the plant Lubiatowo Kopalino after the neighboring villages will deter tourists from coming. Jolanta isn't against nuclear power in principle. She's just against it here. She thinks that Bełchatów, a city in the south of Poland, would be a more suitable place for it. It already hosts the country's largest coal plant, so it's an area that has already been heavily industrialized. She used to display a no to nuclear banner on her fence, but she took it down because she was tired of fighting with family, friends, and even guests.
15: Unfortunately, when I've hosted tourists here, I have encountered negative opinions. Instead of starting off with a nice welcome, it has started with discussions about the power plant. It was quite uncomfortable for me because, of course, some of those who came were against, but others were strongly for nuclear power, and I didn't feel like explaining to each and every person why I'm against.
8: Jolanta tells me that Baltic SOS is the organization that has been handing out the anti-nuclear yellow banners. The next morning, I meet Aleksandra Aleksandrowicz-Woods, one of the organization's founders. She says she can show me the new construction site. It's sunny and still, so we decide to take the scenic route along the beach. While we're walking, I ask her why she set up Baltic SOS.
16: Ta konstrukcja ma być posadowiona.
17: This construction will be in the most beautiful part of the Polish coast. This was the only undisrupted part of the forest that was by the sea. This should be a nature reserve. Right now, we're missing 400 hectares of the forest, and that's the main reason we decided to rebel against this. Do you feel this air? You don't have air like this anywhere else.
18: I haven't been to the Baltic Sea for over a decade, and I don't live in Poland anymore. But being immersed in this beauty makes me appreciate my home country even more. After nearly an hour of walking, we arrive at the sand dunes that mark the beach access to the construction site. Alexandra hasn't been here for a few months, and I can tell she's visibly shocked at the scale of destruction.
17: I remember this area being so different. We'd come horse riding here. There was forest everywhere. My children grew up in this forest. My eldest daughter is 22 today, so for 22 years we walked this route. I remember every tree. Each one of us had our own tree. I used to say, oh, these are the Crooked Sisters, or that one is my son's bench.
18: Aleksandra doesn't believe there should be a nuclear power plant anywhere in Poland. Firstly, she tells me, she's against the way uranium is being mined. Uranium is the material used to fuel the nuclear reactors.
17: The way in which this resource is mined is scandalous. It ruins the environment. So this is no green energy. Secondly, the natural resources needed to make this colossal thing function are massive. Thirdly, radioactive waste is currently impossible to dispose of, to rework. And the most potent is just deadly. It will be deadly for years, and there's no place to hide it.
18: The PEJ has said nuclear waste is outside the scope of their investment, but the Ministry of Energy has said high-level waste, which is very radioactive, will be stored on the power plant's premises and then sent to a repository. Baltic SOS have raised concerns about the new construction, citing issues with the environmental impact assessments that were carried out. The courts dismissed most of the claims, though some are still ongoing. As Aleksandra and I leave the site, I can feel her hopelessness. She says she will keep fighting, but fewer and fewer people are joining her fight. That evening, I'm thinking about what Jolanta told me, that she's worried the naming of the power plant will cause tourism to drop in the area. I want to ask my own host in the rental I'm staying in about this.
19: Just a moment.
18: Jan Brzeziński built the house himself. It has beautiful exposed brickwork and a cozy fireplace. When Jan comes by with his daughter to light the fire for me, I ask them about the area.
20: It is a paradise here. The beach is, I think it's the most beautiful beach in Poland, maybe in that part of Europe. Yeah. So we didn't want to have the industry here, right?
18: But since the construction has begun, her opinions on the power plant feel less certain.
20: I don't know. Now I'm not totally negative, rather maybe positive. Maybe it will be a good thing for the region, for the people. For sure we'll have better roads and so on.
18: Jan is firmer in his convictions.
21: Myślę, że gmina się rozwinie.
22: I think the region will develop. More people will come, new workplaces. It will last many years and will be annoying at first, of course. But there will be new roads, new railways. The tourists aren't only interested in relaxing, but they've already started asking me where the plant is and if it's possible to go see it. So even they will want to see it during construction and when it's online.
18: This isn't the first time Poland hitched its hopes on nuclear power. 40 years ago, a plant was under construction in Żarnowiec. It's only 20 kilometers away from the new site, so I decide to visit. Emerging from a cluster of trees, I glimpse the remains of Poland's past nuclear efforts. We're standing at the site where the first reactor of Żarnowiec was supposed to be built. It's a pretty surreal. I see a complex of what looks like half-finished concrete buildings. It looks like a fortress that got abandoned. By 1986, a sizable portion of the buildings had been built, but to be a functioning power station, the plant needed nuclear reactors. But then, in neighboring Ukraine, a nuclear tragedy struck.
0: It does now seem likely that sometime in the last couple of days, there's been perhaps the worst accident in the short history of the world's nuclear power industry.
18: On the 26th of April that year, a reactor at the Chernobyl nuclear power plant exploded. The radiation blast contaminated 150,000 square kilometers.
1: Of course, the cloud from Chernobyl has traveled far beyond the Soviet Union. The most seriously affected foreign country is neighboring Poland.
18: Poland was within the USSR's sphere of influence. So the Poles received extremely scarce information for the first few days after the catastrophe. As a result, rumors about safety swirled.
19: I emerged from my bedroom to find my bath already full of water. In the kitchen, all large receptacles were being filled from the tap. People were apparently drawing off safe water before a wave of allegedly contaminated water reached Warsaw from the south. The rumor was vigorously denied.
18: After Chernobyl, Polish public support for the construction of a nuclear power plant reached an all-time low of 20%, according to the national polling organization, the CBOS. At first, Poles took to the streets to protest the government's approach to the Chernobyl catastrophe and demand more information.
23: Okay, dobra.
18: I meet with Piotr Wróblewski, the author of a book about Żarnowiec. I ask him about the protests that happened in the years following the explosion in Chernobyl. Piotr says the protests came to a head in 1988, when two of the reactors for Żarnowiec were almost delivered to a nearby port.
23: When the people who don't want the nuclear power plant protest, they don't want to put the reactors to the power plant. So they stopped the reactors in harbor.
18: The reactors were never transported to the site. The years following the Chernobyl disaster marked a political and economic transformation in Poland. With the Soviet Union crumbling, Poland became independent in 1989. But state treasury was empty. The Soviet companies that had been delivering construction parts to Żarnowiec didn't exist anymore. And on top of these challenges, those anti-nuclear protests began.
23: I think they not protest against the power plant, but they protest against the Soviet technology, the Soviet Union, and the system.
18: I want to find out what the aborted plans meant to those who built Żarnowiec, the abandoned site. Stanisław Miedzielec and I meet on the roadside nearby. Stanisław worked there for 5 years as a steel fixer. He's a welcoming, smiley 68-year-old with a gray mustache, a black felt hat, and black-rimmed glasses. He says he still holds a deep sense of disappointment that the plant wasn't built.
24: Sometimes I get tears in my eyes when we talk about those things, that they closed this here. We would have had cheaper electricity.
18: Stanisław hopes that he will live to see Poland's first nuclear power plant.
24: I hope to God that everything here will go well, because I have 4 sons, so maybe my sons will work here too. They won't have to travel all around Germany to work on construction sites.
18: The construction in Żarnowiec was abandoned for good in 1990. As a result, Poland has never generated nuclear power. So today, do the Poles have the know-how to run a plant like the one they want to build?
25: Okay.
26: So I'm going to start recording.
25: My name is Paweł Olko.
18: Paweł Olko is a professor at the Institute of Nuclear Physics in Krakow. I'm speaking with him remotely, and he holds up a device from his lab.
25: We call it radiometer. When I give some radioactive source close to it, you can hear some clicks, and the frequency of the clicks depends on the intensity of radiation.
18: Paweł studies radiation for a living. I ask Paweł about the effect of Chernobyl on his field of study.
25: Many universities, they closed their department on nuclear energy. Also the industry, we had a lot of companies producing some equipment related to the nuclear industry. They were closed. But for the long term, it was a disaster.
18: This lack of investment has had an impact on today's construction of the plant in Lubiatowo-Kopalino. Its critics highlight that there are no Polish companies capable of doing the required work. For now, the plan is that an American supplier will build the reactors and a French company will provide the steam turbines.
2: Israel and Iran attack some of the most important energy sites in the world.
18: Following the US-Israeli attack on Iran in late February, energy security started hitting the news again.
2: Is this the escalation that could turn the current crisis into a full-blown energy shock?
18: We saw the impact of conflict on nuclear sentiment just a few years ago.
3: In a further, wider escalation of the conflict in Ukraine, Russia has cut off gas supplies to Poland.
18: When Russia invaded Ukraine, public support for the construction of a nuclear power plant in Poland grew from 39% in 2021 to 75% in 2022. The Polish organization CBOS has been polling this question since 1987. This is the highest public support they've ever recorded.
4: Miłosz Motyka, minister energii.
18: In March, I visited the Polish Minister of Energy, Miłosz Motyka, in a freshly renovated white building that houses his ministry. It felt like a pertinent time to ask him why Poland has decided to fund nuclear power.
4: Polska jest ostatnim państwem, to prawda.
5: Poland is the last country in the region that decided to invest in nuclear power. It's true this decision was taken late, but we hope it will be beneficial to the Polish economy in the future. The energy transition requires us to switch to low-emission energy, such as nuclear power. The Polish energy mix was previously based on coal, which gave us certain sovereignty and independence. That's why we need our own nuclear power, a source that will guarantee our energy sovereignty and independence. The nuclear plant gives us a chance not only for a stable energy source and available capacity, but also for an appropriately low price.
18: The consumer price of electricity will be fixed competitively, according to the PEJ, the state company in charge of nuclear power plants. Lower energy prices would certainly be welcome, but Poles aren't getting their hopes up just yet. In Lubiatowo-Kopalino, the area where the new power plant is planned to be built, many locals told me they questioned whether construction would happen. They worry it could become another abandoned project, like Żarnowiec. But the minister assures me this won't happen.
5: We have a very different situation, socially, politically and energetically. From the viewpoint of energy security, this investment is absolutely crucial and necessary. From the social point of view, we have a high support for this investment. And politically, we have a widespread agreement. We have national and debt financing guaranteed. We have the right area guaranteed, as well as the partners who will realize the investment. There's no reason to worry.
18: But my research suggests otherwise. Maximilian told me they were talking about a nuclear power plant in the area when he was at primary school 20 years ago. And I found a PEJ press release from 2014 announcing that Poland's first nuclear power plant would open in 2025. But Marek Woszczyk of the PEJ says the government has invested too much in this new project to not see it through.
6: Too many resources have been committed so far in this investment that we cannot, you know, take a step back.
18: The Polish government will finance 30% of the estimated 42 billion euro plant, and the rest will come from loans guaranteed by the Polish state. The European Commission approved Poland's state aid for the plant in December last year. Woszczyk says this approval gave the project a boost.
6: The financial market, the banks, responded widely, so we have even an oversubscription when it comes to the debt potentially available to us.
18: Put simply, he's saying banks see this project as financially viable. There are many battles that need to be won before true construction can begin. Notably, the site needs to secure a permit from the National Atomic Energy Agency to prove the radiation technology is secure. Marek is optimistic the plant will still open in 2036. But the companies providing key elements of the plant are American and French. I asked Marek how this plant will support a Polish nuclear industry.
6: In the future, our plan is to become an operator of this plant. And we need to educate the so-called white collars who are going to be there working in the so-called control rooms. In order to make it happen, we

0: We have already established collaborations agreement with many technical universities in Poland.
1: The Minister of Energy told me that the investment opens up a new chapter in Poland's energy system. For him, the power plant is just the start of Poland's nuclear future. And many, like the physics professor Paweł Olko, are keen to see it happen.
2: At this stage of development, Poland needs nuclear.
1: So, will the promised power plant meet Poland's energy demands? Will it lead Poland into a nuclear-powered future? 10 years from now, we may have an answer. I'm Zuzana Zaruk, and you've been listening to the documentary on the BBC World Service.
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6: From New York, Neda Taufik reports.
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0: ABC News with Andrew Kaloupas. The Federal Treasurer has moved to set expectations around cost of living relief in this year's budget, saying the Albanese government is focused on saving more than it spends. Here's political reporter Samantha Dick.
1: With the May 12 budget looming, Jim Chalmers is warning Australians not to expect significant cost of living handouts, saying this year's budget will be characterised by more savings and more spending restraint. The government is expecting a substantial increase in revenue, partly driven by higher inflation and higher prices for commodities during the Iran war. But while the war will raise money for the government, borrowing costs have also risen. Mr. Chalmers says savings will be used to pay down debt and fund essential services and national security.
0: A flaw in tasers and body-worn cameras used by police across Australia is leaving officers exposed to being detected and tracked in real time. Here's Grace Tobin.
2: An app easily downloaded to a mobile phone has exposed the vulnerability. It detects nearby Bluetooth-enabled tasers and body-worn cameras made by US tech company Axon. A hacker who has tested the technology warns it could be exploited by criminals to track or evade police.
3: Ambushing the police, attacking them, escaping them.
2: Four Corners has found police agencies were warned about the potential risks 2 years ago, but it's unclear what action has been taken. Axon acknowledges that its Bluetooth products may be detectable and says operational security considerations should be made when using them.
0: More on that story tonight on Four Corners on ABC TV and iView. The family of Kumanjayi Little Baby say they don't want the five-year-old's death politicised. Northern Territory Police have charged 47-year-old Jefferson Lewis with murder. He's expected to appear in court on Tuesday. Her kinship grandfather, senior Walpri elder, Robin Granitz, says the family just wants time to mourn.
4: I also ask all our politicians to be respectful of this sorry time. We too need to work together on many issues facing our people and communities here in Central Australia. Our little babies passing must not become a politician issue.
0: A cargo ship has been attacked near the Strait of Hormuz while Iran says it's considering an American response to its new 14-point proposal to permanently end the Middle East conflict. With more, Nick Palmiter.
5: The UK military says the unidentified ship was attacked by a group of small boats off the Iranian city of Sidik, east of the Strait of Hormuz. All crew are reported to be safe. No one has claimed responsibility for the attack yet. Iranian officials have asserted that they control the strait and that ships not affiliated with the US or Israel can pass if they pay a toll. Meanwhile, Tehran's foreign ministry says it's received a response from Washington to its 14-point proposal to bring an end to the Middle East conflict. State media has reported that a nuclear deal is not currently part of negotiations.
0: US President Donald Trump's Treasury Secretary claims Iran has made a fraction of its pre-war oil revenues through its tolling of the Strait of Hormuz. Scott Bessent also says he believes energy prices will decline later this year despite an ongoing surge due to the situation in the Strait. Mr. Bessent has told Fox News Iran has made little from its tolling of ships passing through the Strait.
6: We think that they've gotten less than 1.3 million in tolls, which is a pittance on their previous daily oil revenues.
0: Russian strikes have killed at least 10 people, as Ukraine says. It's hit two oil tankers of Moscow's so-called shadow fleet. Europe correspondent Catherine Diss.
7: Across five Ukrainian regions, deaths were recorded as Moscow continues to target cities with regular drone and missile attacks. Ukraine's Air Force says Moscow fired 269 drones overnight. All but 20 were shot down or jammed. Ukrainian President Volodymyr Zelensky says his military hit two Russian oil tankers near one of its largest Black Sea ports and a cruise missile carrier warship and a patrol boat in the Baltic Sea. The president says the tankers were part of Moscow's shadow fleet, which it uses to evade Western sanctions. Catherine Diss, ABC News.
0: 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A low and cold front will bring showers, strong winds and storms to southeast Australia. Moist onshore winds will drive a few showers onto coastal parts of northeast New South Wales and eastern Queensland, while high pressure is keeping West Australia mostly dry. To the capital city forecast for Monday, Brisbane 26, a shower or two. Sydney 25 with showers. Canberra 17 with rain. Melbourne 20, a shower or two after a sunny morning. Partly cloudy 20 in Hobart. Showers and 19 in Adelaide. Perth 23, mostly sunny. Darwin 34 and partly cloudy. 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

0: Hello, this is the History Hour with Max Pearson, reliving the revealing stories from the past as featured this week on Witness History on the BBC World Service. Coming up from the 1970s, how the Dutch responded to an Arab oil embargo, how the temporary thaw in US-Cuban relations came about under Barack Obama, a key moment in the history of moral philosophy and the genesis of World Press Freedom Day. But before that, we sniff the air as we examine part of the history of scent. In 1990, the world's first perfume archive opened in Versailles, France, as Jen Dale now tells us.
1: Jean-Claude Ellenard is a perfumer, but as a young boy, he didn't aspire to be one. That's despite growing up in Grasse, a town in the hills above Cannes on the French Riviera. Scent pervades the atmosphere of this medieval town. Its natural aromatic plants, such as jasmine, lavender and rose, means this place has been a centre of perfume in Europe since the 18th century.
2: I was a bad student at school because I lived in Grasse, and it's a city dedicated to perfumery. I went into it at the age of 16 as a worker. That means filling and unloading the distillation apparatus, cleaning, sweeping, etc. I really enjoyed working in perfumery, until there was an announcement that Givaudan, a large perfume company, was looking for students. So I applied, and I was the first student to be accepted.
1: So, at 21, he heads to Geneva, then later New York, before returning to France a few years later. And that's when he gets an interesting phone call.
2: And it was in Paris that I made contact with Jean Carléo. It was Jean Carléo who called me to come and work at Osmotec.
1: In the late 1970s, Jean Carléo is the president of the French Society of Perfumers and wants to create something unique, a place dedicated to preserving the memory of scents.

0: So he assembles a small, enthusiastic team to help realise his vision.
1: It was easy to convince me, because before doing the osmotic, there was a small group of perfumers who smelled all the perfumes on the market. And in fact, we were trying to classify them.
0: They were making a record of what family the perfumes being sold belonged to, such as floral, citrus or aromatic, based on their dominant characteristics.
1: I was interested because I believe that if you want to become a creator, it's important to know the past.
0: There's just a few hurdles to overcome. To start with, how do you go about making perfumes that no longer exist? And where do you get the list of ingredients from?
1: So, if the perfume no longer exists, the challenge is to find the formula. So, as we worked in companies, we had contacts to find all formulas that had completely disappeared. But the great difficulty is to find the raw materials, the chemical and natural substances that were used. When it was not possible, we managed to redo a 95% formula. But from time to time, we couldn't redo them because the materials no longer existed. Today, we have standardized the products. We have reduced the range of materials that we can use for economic reasons and because of allergies, which means that our palette today is reduced compared to what it was in 1910. We knew in advance the difficulties we were going to encounter, so we had to accept them.
0: And it isn't simple, even when you think you have the right ingredients.
1: For instance, with jasmine, the absolute jasmine that we use today is not exactly the same as in the 1920s. Finding companies that were capable of reproducing jasmine for us like it was back then was the difficulty. You need to understand that it is the same flower, but the way it was made was different.
0: Previously, the first jasmine concentrated oils were made using animal fats, but by the early 20th century, a chemical solvent is used, and it's a different process again now. It's painstaking work for Jean-Claude and the team. The problem with very old formulas is that quantities are often written using a little, a lot, a pinch, and rarely with weights. Some perfumes take weeks, months, or even a year to create.
1: It's true. Perfumes could have several hundred ingredients. I have seen formulas with 400 ingredients. So, with a very long, very complex formula like that, the first thing you have to do is bring together all the materials. Then weigh each substance one by one. Sometimes it's 1 milligram, sometimes 25 grams. So it's a very delicate approach. It's done with a scale, pipettes, and that's all. You need to have a lot of patience to do this kind of job because it's slow, very slow. But in the end, the result is magnificent.
0: As this report on Osmotec from the Agence France-Presse shows.
2: Other keynote scents include the famous Crêpe de Chine from 1925, and other samples, again, are straight from the history books. This Hungarian queen eau de toilette dates from the 14th century, and this cologne was used by Napoleon on St. Helena in 1815.
0: The formula for that Napoleon scent was recorded in black quilling on paper made from rags. The team is given premises in Versailles on the grounds of a perfumery school to store their collection.
1: It looked like a wine cellar with shelves in which bottles were placed, each labelled with both the name and the date the perfume was made. Perfumes are fragile, and they don't like heat, and they don't like light.
0: The perfume's fragility means they're kept in opaque bottles and at a constant temperature of 12 degrees Celsius. They're also injected with a protective layer of inert argon gas to stop them evaporating. Being part of the creation of the Osmotec means Jean-Claude can envelop himself in fragrances he hasn't come across before, such as formulas by the fashion designer Paul Poiret from the early 1900s.
1: It was very interesting because there were extraordinary innovations in it. He was not afraid to use large quantities of certain products that when you are a young perfumer, you are very afraid to use because they smell very strong. These were audacious things that I would not have dared to do myself. So there was an appeal in seeing the old formulas, the old perfumes.
3: Les vieux parfums.
0: After a decade or so of hard work, the Osmotec opens on the 26th of April 1990 with 400 perfumes. For Jean-Claude, it's been an opportunity not only to preserve history, but to make himself a better perfumer.
1: Perfumes reflect their time. They belong to their time. It was really curiosity that motivated me, that guided me. I was looking for a style, that is, a way to design perfume in my own way. Through what I did there, it was a part of feeding myself. When we want to be creative, we must nourish ourselves. You need to feed your imagination.
4: The perfumer Jean-Claude Elinard was talking to Jen Dale about the Osmotec collection of scents, a collection which today includes more than 6,000 perfumes. So let's talk smells. Dr. Will Tullett is a senior lecturer in history at the University of York and author of Sniff, A History of Smells, which is out in September of this year. So when did humans start first using scent to disguise their natural whiff?
5: Well, I think there's always been a desire to either cover up the smells of our bodies or the smells of the spaces that we inhabit with nicer, slightly fragrant ones. But I think in some ways, the Osmotec as a museum of perfume really represents the history of perfume since the late 19th century, because that's the kind of moment when the modern global perfume industry as we know it today really comes from, thanks to a few things. One is the rise of a chemical industry producing synthetic materials for use in perfume, and that makes perfume cheaper. But also in the late 19th century, we also see the development of the atomizer, so kind of spritzing and spraying that we're familiar with today. But before then, perfume had kind of looked quite different. So in the 19th century, perfume had been all about scenting handkerchiefs or using scented soaps. In the 18th century, it had been all about hair powders for powdering wigs, which were very fashionable, all the rage. And in the 16th and 17th century, it had been about perfume gloves. So gloves made from leather kind of stank, and so you had to cover up the smell. So people kind of came up with perfumed pastes that they would lather on them to give them a more fragrant scent. And that fashion really came from Spain, but then goes kind of across Europe and to a certain extent the wider world. The longer history as well takes us into very different types of perfumes from the ones that we kind of are familiar with today, which is the original kind of sense of what constitutes perfume, which is comes from the Latin parfum, so to scent by smoking. And that's really what many of the earliest perfumes were about. So, you know, we might think about incense in medieval Catholic churches, or for example, in Japan in the 11th and 12th centuries, fumigations, kind of incenses that you would use to scent fans or clothing, were really popular. And in fact, there were even things like incense competitions where people would compete to produce the kind of the nicest scent. So these appear in like things like the Japanese epic, The Tale of Genji, for example. So there's this kind of much longer history of scenting things using kind of various forms of fumigation and incense that goes far further back in time.
4: It's interesting that you say that because, I mean, correct me if I'm wrong, but I think the French like to see themselves as the creme de la creme of the perfume world, if you like. But the use and value of scent is truly global and does go back a long way.
5: Yeah, absolutely. And indeed, today, a lot of the kind of fashions in perfumery that are coming to us are ones that were established earlier on in other parts of the globe. So, for example, you know, in the last 10, 20 years, oud has become very popular, which, of course, comes from the practice of bakor found on the Arabian Peninsula in North Africa. And there, clothing has long been fumigated with burnt scents before wearing, for example. So there are all these other kinds of perfume traditions. There's a really kind of rich global history of perfume.
4: Here's a thought. Our natural body odours are there for an evolutionary reason. I mean, they contain pheromones and things like that. Is there a danger that we are, with scent, masking something which might be quite important to us as animals?
5: I think that's possibly true. I think that a lot of the stuff around pheromones, particularly in humans, has been kind of slightly overdone. There's not necessarily all that much scientific proof for some of the suggestions that are made by companies about pheromones. But there is a kind of a long history of covering our own bodily odours with, indeed, the odours of other animals, for example. So the civet cat, for example, which is a cat that's found in Africa and parts of Asia, there's a long history of extracting a substance which is called civet from its perineal gland and then using that in perfume. And that has a kind of a quite a funky fragrance, but it's been really popular in perfume. It's there in the 16th century for perfume in gloves. It's in Chanel No. 5 in the 1920s. So often it's not just covering up our bodily smells, but using other smells of other bodies to do so.
4: And then there must be something in it. You've just got to look at the extraordinary...
5: A substance which is called civet from its perineal gland and then using that in perfume. And that has a kind of a quite a funky fragrance, but it's been really popular.

0: the bodies to do so.
1: And then there must be something in it. You've just got to look at the extraordinary value of the industry. It's worth billions of dollars each year.
0: Absolutely. And I think the value of that industry has only increased and also kind of gone in new directions. So, you know, since the 1970s, 1980s, there's been a return of things like scented candles, for example, which have become increasingly popular for scenting one's home, right? So you can kind of like give your home the kind of same scented personality that you might convey to your body using a perfume. And I think the industry's also been changing a lot as well, and kind of often for the better. So, you know, since the 1920s, there's been this whole family of perfumes called Orientals. Now, today, we wouldn't want to use that term to describe perfumery. It's vaguely offensive. And thanks to campaigners from within the industry, like Yosh Han and Dana El-Nasri, for example, there's been a lot of work to kind of transform the perfume industry in ways that perhaps is less problematic than kind of the kind of advertisements and descriptions we might have seen in the 19th century, for example.
1: That's Dr. Will Tullett from the University of York. He's the author of Sniff, The History of Smells. Press freedom next, and the pressures on journalists trying to tell the truth. It's an ancient story and a modern one. But over the course of recent history, which has seen repeated curbs on what can be written and said in various parts of the world, there have been moments when society has tried to take a stand. We now have a World Press Freedom Day, for example. But that only came about because of some determined work on the African continent. Jen Dale has been hearing from a key figure in that movement.
2: I think it kind of affirmed that we were on the right path, that we'd done the right thing. There were many journalists who were jailed, lost their lives, lost their livelihoods on the continent, those standing up for free and independent press. And so I think it was definitely something of a vindication.
3: It's April the 29th, 1991, and it's a bright, sunny day in Windhoek, the capital of Namibia, which had gained autonomy from South Africa and its apartheid regime only the year before. Newspaper editor Gwen Lister is walking down the city's main street on her way to a conference room in a local hotel. She's chairing a five-day-long seminar discussing freedom of the press in Africa, but it's come at a stressful time.
2: At independence, the donor funding for the newspaper dried up, and so we were engaged in a huge battle for financial viability. And I remember at the time feeling almost traumatized that I had to chair this important seminar at the same time as which I was trying to find money for salaries to pay the staff. So it was quite a crazy time.
3: The seminar's been organized by UNESCO, the cultural arm of the United Nations, after a similar meeting of journalists from Eastern and Western Europe after the fall of the Berlin Wall. Strings have had to be pulled to get some attendees out of jail in their home countries so they can come along. Because in the early 1990s, life is hard for many journalists around the world.
4: Thousands of journalists are still censored. Dozens are in jail. Others can't get visas to travel.
5: Nowhere is it more difficult for a journalist to survive than in Yugoslavia. 35 have been killed there in a year.
6: Countries like China, Vietnam and Burma, they imprison their outspoken writers and journalists for as long as they can.
3: At this time, South Africa is still under the apartheid regime, which legalises racial segregation and discrimination, and many other African countries are authoritarian one-party states. Media is tightly controlled by those in power. So it's in this climate that 63 people from 38 African countries come together to talk about promoting independent free press.
2: Apartheid had closed the entire subcontinent, really, and many of the journalists working in the various countries in the region had never met each other, had never travelled, and so I think there was a palpable sense of excitement.
3: The journalists are excited. The Namibian government, less so.
2: I think there was still quite a lot of suspicion about what were all these independent-minded journalists doing here together and what were they trying to achieve. So we couldn't get the president himself to come and attend and or address the seminar, but eventually we got the then prime minister, who was Hage Geingob, who did come for the opening ceremony. Certainly UNESCO, being a governmental organisation, there was a good deal of pressure, I think, for government, especially given the fact that Namibia had been chosen to host this seminar given its good record in terms of a very positive, progressive

0: constitution regarding press freedom. And so I think government eventually were forced to at least make their presence felt at the conference, even though they may have been initially reluctant to do so.
1: The journalists sit at long rectangular tables with floral arrangements placed periodically on the plain tablecloths.
0: There were sessions looking at the importance of independence media on the continent. There was a lot of discussion about the things that government could do to sort of help media not only to survive but thrive in terms of, you know, the import of equipment and computers and so on.
1: The seminar is also a forum for independent journalists who are critical of their governments to tell their tales of repression.
0: Pius Njave's story, much imprisoned. He was the editor of Le Messager in Cameroon. His was one of the standout stories. There was also Kenneth Best from Liberia, a newspaper man who'd been much imprisoned and his premises bombed. There were so many stories that were incredibly poignant.
1: But Gwen is no stranger to these tales from when South Africa ruled Namibia in the 1980s.
2: For weeks now, the authorities in South Africa have been threatening to take action against the country's small and less established newspapers, the so-called alternative press.
0: We also did a lot to expose what was happening in Namibia under the jackboot of apartheid, the atrocities that were happening at the hands of the South African security forces. And of course, that quickly got the ire of the authorities.
1: She was once arrested under the Official Secrets Act, only being released after international outcry. She was also detained without trial whilst 4 months pregnant for writing about new police powers.
0: In that jail cell, I do remember thinking, well, really, this is something of a watershed moment for me. I had to think very seriously of what I was doing. Now it wasn't just about me or my safety and security. It was about my daughter and my kids. I had a son already. And actually firming up in my convictions that I was doing the right thing.
1: Even after Namibian independence in 1990, the office of her newspaper came under attack.
0: The place was firebombed on a number of occasions. Phosphorus grenades were thrown in through the windows, things thrown into our air conditioning. Bullets were fired at the windows. Eventually, we had to get bulletproof windows at considerable cost, and they were badly scarred.
1: Many of the independent journalists at the seminar have suffered considerable personal cost for just doing their job. And as the week-long conference continues, they're more determined to officially call for free press across the continent. But government press agencies are less enthusiastic.
0: There were quite a few fairly volatile sessions. It took a while to convince, and we didn't always manage to do that, compatriots from government media to actually join in this demand.
1: But when discussions come to an end on the 3rd of May 1991, a statement of free press principles, known as the Declaration of Windhoek, is laid down.
3: We, the participants, declare that the establishment, maintenance, and fostering of an independent, pluralistic, and free press is essential to the development and maintenance of democracy in a nation and for economic development. By an independent press,
0: when we finally adopted the declaration, I think it was with a sense that we felt great. We've achieved our purpose and there's agreement about certainly the basic principles. And I don't think we all anticipated that the Windhoek Declaration would end up being quite as significant as it eventually was.
1: Later that year, UNESCO's General Conference endorses the declaration. And then, in 1993, the United Nations General Assembly proclaims the 3rd of May as World Press Freedom Day. In Africa, it meant it became more acceptable to have private and independent newspapers, and in later years, radio and television stations.
0: Governments on the continent who didn't like the idea of press freedom, let's face it, had to come to terms with the idea. Slowly but surely, more and more newspapers began to emerge on the continent that were independent-minded and not in the thrall of government.
1: It led to similar declarations being made in countries across the world, from Kazakhstan to Yemen.
0: I think the Windhoek Declaration was a landmark. I think it really is true to say that it came from the hearts of especially those independent journalists who participated in drawing it up.
1: World Press Freedom Day continues to be marked around the world every year and reminds governments to uphold freedom of expression.
0: It's a struggle, it's a battle that is never fully won. There is no democracy without press freedom. It's simply not possible.
4: Gwen Lister, one of the driving forces behind the 1991 Windhoek Declaration on Press Freedom. She was talking to Jen Dale. More from the History Hour in just a moment.
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7: I thought that it could have been an earthquake.
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8: 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They told her, don't panic, everything's fine. 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
6: So later that same day, newlyweds Serhii and Irina and friends and family still gather to celebrate and dance in the shadow of the world's worst nuclear disaster.
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4: Coming up in part two of the History Hour, how the Dutch government reacted to a biting energy crisis in the 1970s, the brief thaw in US-Cuban relations under Barack Obama, and the philosopher who changed the world's thinking on charity.
10: I certainly think you can say that it's in the billions of dollars that the effective altruism movement has generated, and you know, the number of people saved. I think there's no doubt that millions of people have benefited.
4: First, a news summary.
11: BBC News with Debbie Russ. Iran says the US has responded to Tehran's latest proposal for ending the war. The Iranian Foreign Ministry spokesman said it was reviewing the reply. Earlier, the Revolutionary Guard said the US had limited options to choose from, either an impossible military operation or a bad deal. The brother of the jailed Iranian human rights campaigner and Nobel Peace Laureate, Narges Mohammadi, has accused the regime of deliberately allowing prisoners to die in jail. Ms. Mohammadi is in prison hospital with heart problems. The German Chancellor Friedrich Merz has sought to downplay his spat with President Trump, saying he's not giving up on working with the US. He said he remains convinced the Americans are Germany's most important partner in NATO. Three people have died and another is in intensive care following an outbreak of an acute respiratory illness on board a cruise ship in the Atlantic. The World Health Organization said tests had confirmed at least one positive case of a hantavirus, with more suspected. The illness is usually spread by rodents. Four people have been shot dead in the Colombian city of Cúcuta in the latest violence in the run-up to the country's presidential election. Last weekend, a bomb blast in southwestern Colombia left 21 people dead in the worst attack on civilians there in decades. A prominent lawyer and outspoken critic of Mali's military government has been abducted in the capital, Bamako. A family member who witnessed the incident says Mountaga Tall was taken by masked men. A South African police officer has been praised for retrieving a dead crocodile believed to contain the remains of a missing businessman. He was lowered from a helicopter to the river where the crocodile had lived. The recovered body parts are undergoing DNA tests to identify the victim. BBC News.
4: Welcome back to part two of the History Hour with Max Pearson. Still to come, two individuals who have literally helped to shape the world. One in the field of moral philosophy when it comes to charity, and the other over relations between the US and Cuba. But before that, in 1973, the Organization of Arab Petroleum Exporting Countries, known as OAPEC, put an embargo on all oil sales to the Netherlands. Surya Alango has been hearing how the Dutch responded.
12: Vanavond richt ik mij tot u.
13: Tonight, I am addressing you to say as clearly as possible what problems our people are now facing.
12: We're
14: listening to Dutch Prime Minister Joop den Uyl giving a rare televised speech to the people of the Netherlands on the 1st of December 1973.
15: And
13: that's why we've called on you to be economical with heating and lighting.
15: Verdichting.
16: We had to ask to lower the use of energy products.
15: How to die 100.
13: Stick to the maximum 100 kilometers on the road, turn the heat down a bit, and turn it off earlier. Our country is in a particular position.
15: Bijzondere positie.
16: I remember it was on a Saturday evening, 8 o'clock. It started with a 10-minute speech of the Prime Minister. Very short, very clear, very direct.
14: This is Wim Meyer. He's the State Secretary for Culture, Recreation and Social Work.
16: The delivering of gasoline will stop in a couple of weeks. That's the message. And that makes it very difficult.
13: For the first time since the war, a young generation will be introduced to distribution and scarcity.
16: And then he said, listen, dear citizens,
13: the world from before the oil crisis is not returning.
16: And that sentence, everybody in the country remembered that. That was very important for the acceptance for all the activities that came later on and for political dialogue of our future. I was at home with my wife and children, and they were asking many questions. And this was a sign that this is a historical speech.
14: So how did the Netherlands find themselves in this situation with a shortage of oil? Well, in the Middle East in October 1973, a regional war broke out between Israel, Egypt and Syria. And it's a war with many names. The Yom Kippur War, the Ramadan War and the October War. It would change the wider world in wholly unexpected ways.
13: Most oil-producing countries in the Middle East decided to reduce production. At the end of October, a special boycott against the Netherlands was announced.
14: The Netherlands was the only Western European country to be confronted with a full embargo from the Organization of Arab Petroleum Exporting Countries, OAPEC. It was something the world had never seen before.
16: Israel was in great need at that time, but the Dutch government supported by delivering of weapons and allowed the United States to come to our airports with transports for Israel, also weapons and other military equipment.
14: This meant it was widely believed by the Arab world that the Netherlands was supporting Israel.
16: And in return, some of the oil-delivering Arab countries in the Middle East decided to start a boycott to oil delivering to the Netherlands.
14: In the southwest of the Netherlands, on the North Sea coast, the port of Rotterdam was the entry point for a quarter of OAPEC's oil, bound for northwestern Europe.
16: When the boycott started, it was clear to the public what was going to happen. Ships on the way to the Netherlands had changed the route towards other countries, and it was a dramatic situation.
14: And Wim was at the heart of the situation in the Dutch parliament.
16: Well, a lot of people were scared. The fear was, what is the influence on my daily life? Can I pay next month the energy bill? Can I have in the future a car? This situation concerned the people. So it was a very important political decision.
13: But above all, it is important that we are willing to face the new problems together.
16: We had no time for preparations, for policy making. Our prime minister asked all the ministers and the state secretaries to come up with plans, with ideas that could help us by limiting the use of energy.
14: And they came up with a bunch of those.
16: Lowering of the temperatures in the public buildings. We started also with gasoline coupons.
14: The coupons were meant to be part of a national fuel rationing plan, but rolling it out wasn't simple. The Dutch government had to dig out an old emergency law from 1939, a relic of wartime. And getting that up and running would take time, so they needed another solution, fast.
17: Of course, there are other ways of coping with the fuel crisis.
14: And that's when they came up with an idea called
16: Autovrije Zondag.
14: Car-free Sundays. On the morning of the 4th of November at 3 a.m., all private cars were banned from driving on public roads for its first car-free Sunday. In time, other countries followed suit, including West Germany, Switzerland, Italy, Belgium, and Denmark.
17: In Belgium and Holland, except for medical and other essential services, they've had their first no motoring Sunday.
16: The high roads were empty.
14: Sunday without deaths on the road ran the headline of Monday's Harcourt newspaper. Motorists had observed the Sunday ban in exemplary fashion, reported De Taylorcroft.
17: It's as if we were all on a time machine suddenly returning to the past.
14: The Netherlands Railway Journal remarked that the passenger total was 30% up on a normal Sunday. And it was reported that in front of every church stood masses of bicycles and mopeds. Sunday church attendance scarcely suffered.
17: Back to the time when the horse was the only means of getting about town.
16: The road from one day to another had a different character. It was allowed to do all the things you normally not can do in transport and using the infrastructure.
14: Just south of Amsterdam, in Amstelveen, on a four-lane stretch of motorway that would normally roar with traffic, 40 or so young men and women wandered out with picnic blankets, a stove, teapots, potatoes to peel, and even two flautists with their music stands.
16: Children there, roller skate. People used the bikes to going on the highway. Remarkable moments.
14: There was criticism too. The newspaper Het Parool argued car-free Sundays dented the economy. The columns in the NRC Handelsblad accused the government of badly underestimating the gravity of the situation. But it had been fun for some, and Prime Minister Joop den Uyl appreciated the good-natured way people responded.
18: I am grateful for the voluntary cooperation that has been given so far on such a surprisingly large scale. This cooperation is also necessary if we can't drive tomorrow or the day after tomorrow, to get along with each other in full buses, trams and trains. But if we are willing to do that, it won't be a cold winter, even if it's still freezing so hard.
14: By early 1974, the coupons were ready. And the 6th of January was the last car-free Sunday. The Netherlands kept the policy longer than any other country in Europe.
16: Looking back 50 years ago in the Netherlands, this was a huge change of the position of energy. This was the beginning of government's policy, orientated on sustainability. So this was the beginning of a new agenda on almost every part of government's policy. Not only the energy sector, but also in the way we build houses. Almost everything changed since that time.
14: The oil crisis ensured a new awareness that the Western oil-consuming countries were vulnerable. In the years after, attempts were also made by the Dutch government to improve relations with the Arab world. In all, the embargo against the Netherlands had lasted more than 8 months. It was decided at the OAPEC meeting on the 10th of July, 1974, that the restrictions would be lifted.
4: Siri Erlango was talking to Wim Meyer, a minister in the Dutch government in the 1970s. Next, a philosophical thought experiment by an Oxford academic contemplating the suffering of people thousands of kilometres away. Ben Henderson has been talking to that academic.
19: We'll start with something a little different today. Imagine you're walking to work, and on your way, you pass a small pond. As you draw near the pond, you see a young child flailing about in the water. The child will probably drown unless you wade in and save her. There's just one problem. You're wearing a brand new pair of shoes. If you go in the water, you'll ruin them. So what do? You save the drowning child, of course. But if that's so obvious, why do you let thousands of children die around the world from preventable causes every day, when at least one of them could be saved by a small donation to charity, less than the price of, say, a pair of shoes? Morally, you might say the two cases are identical. Only the distance between you and the child has changed. And in our world of lightning-fast communication, is distance really an excuse? That scenario you've just heard, known as the Drowning Child Thought Experiment, is one of the most influential ideas in the history of modern moral philosophy. It was thought up in 1971 by a young Australian lecturer at the University of Oxford named Peter Singer.
10: One of my favourite places to go for lunch, and I would often buy a sandwich or a roll or something, is at Worcester College. And there is a beautiful pond with some very attractive old trees around it, some lilies, I think, growing in the water. I think the idea of the drowning child in the shallow pond came from the thought of, well, suppose a child fell into this pond and I was walking past it and I realized that I could rescue it, that there would be a minor cost to me, but there was no danger to me. Wouldn't I have an obligation to rescue this child? And I think the answer is obviously, you know, yes, it would be wrong if I didn't rescue that child.
19: At the time, the country now known as Bangladesh was fighting for independence from Pakistan.
20: This part of India into which the refugees are flooding is one of the poorest and most grotesquely overpopulated corners of the world.
10: And of course, the reason why I wanted an example like this was that people would say about Bangladesh, it's the Pakistani army that caused this problem, right? I didn't cause it. So why am I responsible? Why do I have to help people? And I wanted to show that even if you're not responsible for somebody being in great need, it's still wrong not to help them if you can help them with no significant sacrifice on your part. I wanted to then say, all right, well, tell me why, if you ought to jump in and save the child, it's not the case that you ought to donate to Oxfam so that they can save some of the refugees in India.
19: Peter laid out the drowning child experiment in an essay titled Famine, Affluence and Morality. It was published in a journal called Philosophy and Public Affairs in March 1972.
10: Obviously, I was very pleased to see it in the journal, and the editors were pleased to receive it. They really liked it. So that was great.
19: And did you get much early pushback against the article?
10: Yes, there were certainly objections to it. In a way, the most common attitude was simply, this conclusion can't be right, because if it is, then we're all acting wrongly, we're all acting unethically, and if it is, then morality is much more demanding than any of us believed it to be. So that can't be the case, so therefore there must be something wrong with the argument. Actually, what was wrong with the argument, people didn't tend to say anything very convincing of.
19: Peter's essay and the drowning child thought experiment gradually became a staple of university courses, but it didn't register with the wider public at first. At the heart of his argument was the philosophy of utilitarianism, which is based on the idea that morality should be guided by outcomes, providing the greatest happiness to the greatest number of people. In 1975, Peter turned that utilitarian approach to other species. His book, Animal Liberation, is regarded as a foundational text in the animal rights movement. Some of his utilitarian views have been highly controversial. He's argued that if a newborn child has a severe disability, which would lead to a life of suffering that's not worth living, then parents, in consultation with a doctor, should have the option of euthanizing the child. From his perspective, this is morally equivalent to aborting a severely disabled fetus or removing life support from severely disabled newborns, both of which are common in many countries. But this argument provoked furious protests. Singh has been accused of underestimating how rich the lives of severely disabled people can be. Disability rights campaigner Kath Duncan confronted him on ABC News in 2016.
21: You advocate infanticide, don't you? The killing
22: of... No, that's not correct.
21: When did you change your views on...
22: I haven't changed my mind. What I've advocated always is that parents should have the choice of making decisions about their severely disabled infants.
21: Effectively, that's what you're saying.
22: No.
21: For instance...
19: At the turn of the millennium, Singer became a professor at Princeton University in the US and turned his attention back to global poverty. He updated his original essay in two New York Times articles that spread his argument to a huge audience.
10: I was invited to visit Oxford in, I think, 2007 to give some talks, and I got an email from Toby Ord, who I had never heard of at that time, saying that he was a graduate student at Christchurch in Oxford and had read Famine, Affluence and Morality and agreed with the argument, and he'd come up with this idea of calculating how much he would be able to give away over his lifetime, expecting to be an academic and have an academic salary until retirement age. And then he started looking around for where it could do the most good. And he discovered, to his surprise, that he could give enough to prevent 80,000 people from going blind by treating trachoma, which is the most common form of preventable blindness and is relatively easily treated. So that was incredibly impressive, I thought, that one person could prevent a whole big football stadium full of people going blind. Anyway, he was writing to say he was thinking of forming a group about this. So when I was in Oxford, Toby arranged for me to speak in a small room in Christ Church College. Maybe there were 20, 30 people in the room, not more of them. I think Will McCaskill was one of them. And that was my first introduction to this emerging effective altruism movement.
19: Back then, research on the value for money of individual charities was limited compared with today. The effective altruism movement began as a network of organisations that identified the most effective charities and encouraged donations to them, the greatest good for the greatest number, regardless of geographical proximity. The movement was driven by Toby Ord and Will McCaskill, who were inspired by Peter's drowning child thought experiment. After their meeting in Oxford, Peter became the movement's intellectual spearhead. The effective altruist's spreadsheet approach to charity makes some uncomfortable, and the jailed cryptocurrency executive Sam Bankman-Fried damaged the movement's reputation. He was one of its most famous supporters, and he tried to justify taking enormous risks with investors' money by claiming he did so to make the world a better place. But the movement has won legions of followers, who often give away at least 10% of their income, something Peter has done for decades.
10: I certainly think you can say that it's in the billions of dollars that the effective altruism movement has generated. And you know, the number of people saved, I think there's no doubt that millions of people have benefited, and that's continuing. It's probably getting into the tens of millions, and certainly will in time.
4: The philosopher Peter Singer was talking to Ben Henderson. One of the most potentially dangerous thorns in international relations for much of the 20th and into the 21st century has been the bitterness and mistrust between the US and Cuba. But in 2014, it appeared that a thaw might set in when Barack Obama and Raul Castro announced a normalization in relations between the two countries. Anushka Mutanda-Dawati has uncovered the inside story of how that came about.
1: Today, I'm taking you back to the 17th of December, 2014. It's 12:01 p.m. Eastern Standard Time, and two world leaders are about to appear on TV. They're 2,444.81 kilometres apart, but they're about to make the exact same announcement. One of them is the President of the United States, Barack Obama.
2: Good afternoon.
1: And the other is the President of Cuba, Raul Castro.
2: Barack Obama. Today, the United States of America is changing its relationship with the people of Cuba. In the most significant changes in our policy in more than 50 years, we will end an outdated approach that for decades has failed to advance our interests. And instead, we will begin to normalize relations between our two countries.
1: This unprecedented announcement shocked everyone. Well, everyone except a few trusted aides who had spent the last 18 months taking secret meetings with the Cuban government. One of them was Obama's former speechwriter, Ben Rhodes.
3: The week that I became full-time on the Obama campaign, he was in a debate where he was asked whether he would engage in diplomacy with the leaders of Iran and Cuba and adversaries. And he said,
2: I would. The notion that somehow not talking to countries is punishment to them, which has been the guiding diplomatic principle of this administration, is ridiculous. Now, Ronald Reagan...
3: Basically, all of his opponents jumped on that as if it was some big mistake.
1: Well, it might not have been a mistake, but it was certainly quite the statement. Cuban-American relations had been hostile ever since the 1959 revolution.
3: Essentially, Castro comes to power
1: by overthrowing the US-backed dictator Fulgencio Batista, establishing a socialist state, and then allying with the Soviet Union.
23: Anyone suspected of sympathy for the Batista regime came in for a rough time.
3: The US tries to remove him through the Bay of Pigs invasion under John F. Kennedy.
1: That's the CIA-funded attempted invasion by 1,400 Cuban exiles.
24: To combat the communists.
3: Which fails catastrophically.
1: Just a year later, in 1962, the US discovered that Castro was allowing Russia to install nuclear missiles on the island.
25: Soviet military buildup on the island of Cuba.
3: Then the US tries repeatedly to assassinate Fidel Castro. And so we put an embargo on Cuba to basically try to put the maximum amount of sanctions and pressure on the Cuban government.
1: In the 80s, Reagan declared Cuba a state sponsor of terrorism for alleged ties to international terrorism and support for terrorist groups.
26: This is terrorism that is part of a pattern.
1: In 1992, five Cuban spies were arrested on US soil. Cuba said they were infiltrating Cuban exile groups. The US felt they were spying on the American government. They become known as the Cuban Five. And in 2009, Alan Gross, a US contractor who traveled to Cuba to bring internet to the Jewish population, was jailed for acts against the integrity of the state. So it's safe to say, relations were pretty rocky.
3: I remember being a little nervous. This began in the spring of 2013 with a meeting in Ottawa.
1: In the room was Ben and the US-Cuba expert Ricardo Zuniga, and they were waiting for Raul Castro's son.
3: I remember I walk into this, you know, very idyllic location, and Alejandro Castro emerges into the room. He's a giant personality, very gregarious. We greet each other, and the Cuban side kind of went into their list of grievances. I'd been warned that the Cubans liked to talk, you know, and the meetings with them could go long. Once it started, I realized why that was the case. You know, I mean, frankly, the only backstop to the meeting was our flight. You know, the first meeting with the Cubans went 8 hours, and it started with the Bay of Pigs, and, you know, they brought in all of their history. I remember saying, I respect that that history is really important to you. Frankly, I said, I think I probably would agree with you about a bunch of the things that you said. And they kind of were struck by that approach, that at least I was showing them some respect. You know, I wasn't dismissing their narrative. And I remember we broke for lunch and just casually eating sandwiches and started talking about fishing off the coast of Cuba. And then I started talking about baseball and Cuban baseball players. And I remember Alejandro stopped and noted that. He said, "It's interesting. You can just sit here and eat sandwiches and talk like people." And you realize that that just almost never happened. You know, Cuban and American officials just talking to each other as human beings.
1: But sandwiches aside, there were some key demands that needed to be met on each side. For the US, it was getting Alan Gross out of jail. And for Cuba, it was the release of the remaining members of the Cuban Five. But before making these big demands, it was all about earning trust by any means necessary.
3: You know, one thing the Cubans wanted was for one of these people that was in prison to be able, through artificial insemination, to have a child with his wife. And so then we could show them, like, hey, look, we're not ready to, like, release these guys. We have a lot left to negotiate here. But we'll keep our agreement and we'll get this done to show you that we can be trusted.
1: One key turning point came in December 2013.
3: Which was Nelson Mandela's memorial service in South Africa. I happened to be the speechwriter for Obama's eulogy of Nelson Mandela. And so I was on that trip with him. And I remember saying to him, well, Raul Castro is going to be at this memorial service, and whatever interaction you have with him is going to be closely scrutinized. And he said, well, he has more of a right to be there than I do. And what he was referring to was Cuba's role in the anti-apartheid movement set against the U.S. support for the apartheid regime. And then we go to the memorial service and Obama shakes Castro's hand. It becomes a huge deal. But the next negotiating session with the Cubans was shortly after that. And the Cubans opened the meeting by saying how well received that had been. And I said what Obama told me. And the Cubans were emotional about that. They later told me that this kind of gesture confirmed for them that at least Obama could be trusted.
1: And that trust helped turn lengthy negotiations into a set of real commitments.
3: Starting around the early part of 2014, we started to circle around this agreement where there'd be a spy swap and then the release of Alan Gross.
1: Now all they needed was a trustworthy third party to oversee the agreement. And Obama thought the Pope might fit the bill. So he went to secure the papal backing while Alejandro, Ricardo and Ben laid out the agreement. Cuba was getting the release of the remaining Cuban Five, tourism opening back up and more access to the internet. And the US was getting the release of Alan Gross, and Castro had committed to releasing 54 more political prisoners. Now they just needed to tell the Vatican.
3: The Vatican doesn't do any business over email. Because of that, they had no idea where we were in this negotiation. And so I think the Vatican just thought they were hosting a meeting. And so I remember the way it was set up was that the Cubans met with the Vatican first, and was the Secretary of State of the Vatican, Cardinal Parolin, who hosted meetings. And then we walked in second. And when we walked in, the Cardinal looked kind of dumbstruck. And he said, my understanding from the Cubans is you've not only agreed to exchange prisoners, but you're going to reestablish diplomatic relations. You're going to try to normalize relations. They're going to release a bunch of political prisoners. You guys are going to relax some sanctions. They're going to allow for some internet. And I said, yeah, that's right. And I remember he looked at me and he said, who are you? He said, does John Kerry know about this? The Secretary of State, you know? And then we kind of sat in a room with the Vatican team and we read aloud these commitments. And I remember the Vatican officials became quite emotional. There was one who lived in Cuba and he was literally tearing up. And Alejandro and I both kind of delivered these speeches about our children and the kind of world we want for them. And then I remember walking out into the streets of Rome and thinking, this is done, but nobody knows about it. But we'd now told the Pope, right? So we were on the hook for it.
14: But it wasn't long before the whole world was paying attention as Obama and Castro announced that the US and Cuba was bringing to an end 54 years of hostility.
2: These changes, once controversial, now seem obvious. Cuban Americans have been reunited with their families.
14: But that change was short-lived, as in 2017, Donald Trump began reversing many of the changes made in 2014.
3: The US government had made a liar out of it. I'd given my own word.

0: I'd kept my word. And then some people came in after me and tore it up. If I talked to them, I would say, I'm very sorry about how all this played out. I still believe in what we were doing, though. And I still think it provides the template for a different kind of relationship that the U.S. and Cuba have.
1: Ben Rhodes, one-time speechwriter for Barack Obama, was speaking to Anushka Matanda-Dawati. And that brings us to the end of this edition of the History Hour. This is Max Pearson. From all of us here,

0: ABC News. Good morning. I'm William Howard Evans. Iran is reportedly reviewing a response from the United States to its 14-point proposal to end the war. North America correspondent Lauren Day reports.
1: The ceasefire between the US and Iran remains in limbo, but the ball appears to be back in Tehran's court. An Iranian foreign ministry spokesman says Washington has now responded to the proposal it put forward last week, and Tehran is reviewing that response. Donald Trump posted on Truth Social overnight that he'd been considering the plan but couldn't imagine it would be acceptable because Iran had not yet paid a big enough price. He also suggested he may resume strikes on Iran, quote, if they misbehave. Lauren Day, ABC News, Washington.
0: The Prime Minister of Japan has landed in Canberra for high-profile talks with Anthony Albanese. Here's Foreign Affairs reporter Stephen Jedgetts.
2: Prime Minister Suniya Takeuchi and Anthony Albanese will today hold annual talks at Parliament House in Canberra. They'll celebrate five decades since the two countries signed the landmark Basic Treaty of Friendship and Cooperation, which laid the foundations for today's booming relationship. They're also expected to make new commitments to bolster economic security, although the details aren't yet clear. Australia and Japan have already moved to rapidly deepen defence ties as Tokyo sheds many of the pacifist constraints imposed by its post-war constitution.
0: A major security flaw in thousands of tasers and body-worn cameras used by police across the country is leaving them exposed to detection and tracking by criminals. A Four Corners investigation reveals police agencies know of the safety risks, especially to officers who are undercover, in tactical units, or who take their equipment home, but none appear to have warned officers about the risk. Free apps are available online that detect the devices up to hundreds of metres away. A hacker who has exposed the vulnerability says it could be exploited by criminals to track or evade police.
3: Ambushing the police, attacking them, escaping them, organised criminal gangs or whatever.
0: The Royal Commission on Anti-Semitism and Social Cohesion will begin public hearings today, with Jewish leaders among those expected to give evidence. The first block of public hearings, set to run for 2 weeks, will focus on the nature of anti-Semitism and how it is defined and measured. The inquiry, which is due to produce its final report by mid-December, has already received 5,700 public submissions. Linda Ben-Menashe from the National Council of Jewish Women of Australia will appear at the inquiry later this week and says it will be an important process.
4: We're going to be hearing the lived experiences of ordinary Australians, students and teachers and bus drivers and small business owners, talking to the commissioner about how hate speech and violence have impacted their lives as Jewish Australians.
0: New South Wales Police hopes $1 million reward can solve the mysterious disappearance of a woman who vanished almost 30 years ago. Murray Olds has more.
5: Police believe 51-year-old Marion Barter flew from Brisbane to Britain in June 1997 under the name Flora Bella Remarkle.

0: after officially changing her name the previous month. Police believe she returned to Australia in August that year and her family reported her missing in October. Police say she was seen driving a car with a tall male passenger and her bank account was accessed around the same time, but there's been no trace of her since then and a subsequent inquest found she was deceased. Police from the Unsolved Homicide Squad have conducted inquiries in Australia and overseas. Now the rewards being offered in a bid to solve the mystery of Miss Remarkable's disappearance nearly 30 years ago.
1: In sport, Penrith have consolidated top spot on the NRL ladder, edging out Manly 18-16 to close out round 9. A converted 60th minute try from Isaac Tungor proved enough for the ladder leaders, who hung on despite Jack Cogger's 63rd minute sin bidding. Penrith coach Ivan Cleary says his side were pushed all the way by a resurgent Sea Eagles.
2: Lots of last plays where we just couldn't quite get play done for whatever reason. Some were a bit bad luck, but some were just bad play. And to their credit, they were competing all the way to the end as well. So I think it was a pretty good game. I'm certainly happy to get away with that one.
1: Elsewhere, Cronulla humbled West Tigers 52-10 and Newcastle defeated South Sydney 42-38. And Gold Coast have claimed a scrappy 20-point home victory over GWS in the final match of Round 8 of the AFL. ABC News.
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3: Good morning, I'm Tamara Wern, coming to you from Gadigal Land, filling in for Sarah Morris this morning. It's great to have your company this Monday, the 4th of May. Coming up...
5: This is a horrific event and a horrific set of circumstances.
3: The man charged with murdering 5-year-old Kumanjai little baby is expected to face court tomorrow. Iran is reportedly reviewing response from the United States to its proposal to end the war. And we'll learn about the trial trying to reduce childhood obesity in Australia. It's just gone 6 o'clock Eastern Standard Time, 5:30 in the centre and 4 o'clock in the west. A warning to Aboriginal and Torres Strait Islander listeners, our next story includes the name of an Indigenous person who's died. The family of Kumanjai little baby are calling for politicians to show respect for Sorry Business while they mourn the death of the 5-year-old girl. Sorry Business refers to the cultural and community protocols that Aboriginal and Torres Strait Islander people observe after death. Now, the man accused of the alleged murder, Jefferson Lewis, has now been charged and is expected to face court tomorrow. National Indigenous Affairs correspondent Dana Morse has more.
6: In Alice Springs, the community is mourning the death of a much-loved little girl.
7: My name's Robin Chabananga Granit, and I'm the grandfather of our little baby Kumanjai, little Lusa Queen, who's our little queen. And we ask that everyone, Yapa and Kariya, are together in respecting this time of sorry business and mourning.
6: Kumanjai little baby was found deceased on Thursday after days of frantic searching. Yesterday, police announced 47-year-old Jefferson Lewis has been charged with murder and with two other offences which cannot be named for legal reasons. Police Commissioner Martin Dole.
5: This is a horrific event and a horrific set of circumstances.
6: Lewis is expected to front the Darwin local court on Tuesday. Now, police attention is turning to anyone who may have helped Lewis evade police before his arrest last week.
5: Look, investigations are continuing. Mr. Lewis is before the court and our job doesn't stop now.
6: It's a small relief for the family.
7: The family of Kumanjai, little baby, our queen, is very relieved that charges have been made and the man will face the court. We must now let the justice system do its work. I also ask all our politicians, leaders, to be respectful of this sorry time. We too need to work together on this, on many issues facing our people and communities here in Central Australia. But our little babies passing must not become a politician issue or an argument.
6: Robin Jabaranga Granit's plea comes after Canberra has begun to weigh in, with some politicians reigniting

0: igniting calls for a royal commission into Aboriginal communities, including Senator Matt Canavan.
1: This has been a long-standing position of the Liberal and National parties, both for a royal commission into some of the more shocking incidents we've seen, unfortunately, around our country, to try and protect people.
0: Calls for an inquiry are not new and have previously been strongly opposed by Indigenous communities and the peak body for Aboriginal children. The Prime Minister says he does not support another inquiry into conditions in the Territory.
2: At the moment, people are still grieving in that community, but we know that conditions aren't up to scratch. We know that governments of all persuasions need to do much, much better.
0: Later today, Alice Springs will hold an annual parade, which Mayor Asta Hill says is going ahead with the support of the family.
3: It's an opportunity for us to wrap our arms around this family and support them, but also support the entire community, which is collectively grieving right now, and to acknowledge all of those people that stood shoulder to shoulder in the search for Kumanjai baby.
0: Attendees are being encouraged to wear pink, Kumanjai little baby's favourite colour, in her honour.
4: And we encourage the parents of the little kids, little baby children, to come and to wear pink, because pink is the one that we will remember of the little baby queen of ours.
5: That is Robin Jabarunka Granitz, the grandfather of Kumanjai little baby, ending that report by Dana Morse. And if this story has raised any issues for Torres Strait Islander or Aboriginal listeners, you can contact 13YARN on 13 92 76 or visit the website on 13-yarn.org.au. Now, the first public hearings for the Royal Commission on Anti-Semitism and Social Cohesion will begin in Sydney today. It comes after Commissioner Virginia Bell delivered her interim report on the inquiry last week, which made 14 recommendations aimed at improving Australia's counter-terrorism capability. Reporter Julia Andre is covering the Royal Commission, and she explains what we can expect today.
6: This commission was announced in the month after 15 people were killed in a terror attack at a Hanukkah event at Bondi Beach late last year. Now, this first block of hearings will go for 2 weeks and will focus on the nature of anti-Semitism as well as how it's defined, measured and reported. The commission has actually already received almost 5,700 submissions, and we're expecting to hear from victims of Jewish hate crime today. One of those will be Shana Gutnick. She's the daughter of Reuven Morrison, who was one of those 15 people killed in the Bondi Beach terror attack. We'll also hear from high-profile Jewish leader Alex Rivkin from the Executive Council of Jewry. Now, after this first two-week block is completed, we'll also have further sessions over the next 5 months, but some of them will have to be held behind closed doors, and that's if they touch on issues of national security or if they risk prejudicing any ongoing criminal proceedings. Then Commissioner Virginia Bell will have to hand down her findings by that first anniversary of the Bondi Beach terror attack on December the 15th.
5: That's our reporter Julia Andre in Sydney, and we'll have more on the Royal Commission into Anti-Semitism and Social Cohesion later in the program as public hearings get underway. We're going to head overseas now, and Iran's Revolutionary Guard says the United States will be forced to choose between an impossible military operation or a bad deal. Donald Trump, though, says Iran hasn't yet paid a large enough price, indicating he'd be unlikely to accept their offer. Iran state media is outlining new details about the country's 14-point response to the US peace plan. Now, its demands reportedly include a new mechanism for managing the Strait of Hormuz, a lifting of the US naval blockade, which has been in place since April 13th, and an end to the war on all fronts in both Iran and Lebanon, a withdrawal of US military forces from areas surrounding Iran, as well as the release of Iran's frozen assets and removal of all sanctions. Now, the BBC's Sayavash Ardalan takes a look at the latest plan put forward by Iran.
7: It's very difficult at the moment to compare the original proposal that Iran had to

0: weeks ago with this counter proposal now, because all of it has been speculative. None of it has been officially confirmed. No government body has actually said what is in the proposal. We're just getting media reports, little pieces in there, and we're putting the pieces together. And it seems like Iran has somewhat softened its stance in this second counter proposal that it has offered in terms of its nuclear program. But what still Iran wants, the structure of that proposal is that things come in phases. So the first phase is to open those waterways, the naval blockade and the blockade of the Strait of Hormuz. Once that is, you know, done, and the U.S. provides enough guarantees to Iran that it will not attack it during the talks like it did in the previous two instances last year, then they can move on to discussing the bigger issues pertaining to the relations between the two countries, including the nuclear issue. And it's at that point, which it is being said reportedly, that Iran has made some concessions in terms of how long it's prepared to freeze nuclear enrichment. The U.S. wanted a period of 20 years. Iran was saying 5. Some unconfirmed media reports say that Iran has now accepted a 15-year nuclear freeze.
1: That's the BBC's Sayavash Adlan reporting. You're listening to ABC News Radio. Good morning, I'm Tamara Wern. Making news, Russian strikes have killed at least 10 people, while Ukraine says it's hit two oil tankers belonging to Moscow's so-called shadow fleet. Ukrainian President Volodymyr Zelensky says his military hit two Russian oil tankers near one of its largest Black Sea ports and a cruise missile carrier warship and a patrol boat in the Baltic Sea. Back home, and police around Australia are being exposed to detection and tracking by criminals due to a major security flaw in thousands of tasers and body-worn cameras. A Four Corners investigation has revealed police agencies know of the safety risks, especially to officers who are undercover. And the Prime Minister of Japan has landed in Canberra for high-profile talks with Anthony Albanese.

0: Israel and Lebanon since last month has not ended the conflict with the militant group Hezbollah. Persistent fighting has killed many on both sides and displaced more than a million people in Lebanon. While Israel has far more firepower, Hezbollah is still fighting back with cheap cable-operated drones. Deutsche Welle's David Sincock reports.
1: Israeli firefighters deal with a burning vehicle close to the border with Lebanon, the aftermath of a Hezbollah drone strike on a kibbutz. The militant group is massively outgunned by Israel, but its main weapons are missiles and drones. Hezbollah says this video shows a drone attack on Israeli troops and tanks in southern Lebanon, a military presence which it calls the occupation force. Israel's armed forces admit there's no magic formula for stopping Hezbollah's so-called first-person view drones controlled by fiber-optic cable. That weapon dominates the war in Ukraine, although it's thought Hezbollah's drones are not as sophisticated as those produced in Ukraine. The latest Israeli airstrikes on Hezbollah's stronghold in southern Lebanon. Authorities there say more than 2,600 people have been killed in the fighting. Israel's prime minister says Hezbollah's missile arsenal has been almost entirely destroyed and his forces are now tackling drones.
2: There are still two major threats from Lebanon, from Hezbollah. The threat from rockets and the threat from drones. This requires a combination of operational activity and technological activity. And if we solve these problems by combining operational and technological efforts, we are actually on the way to disarming Hezbollah, because this is the main weapon that they have left.
1: Despite its losses, Hezbollah says it has the capacity to derail any peace talks between Israel and Lebanon, with its drones very much on the front line.
0: That's Deutsche Welle's David Sincock reporting. And for more on the drone technology being used by Hezbollah, Zachary Cullenborn is a warfare and drone analyst at King's College London, and he explains how they work.
3: Yeah, so first-person view drones have been increasingly used on battlefields all throughout the world because they offer much more precise targeting. You know, the operator can literally put goggles on and see the world from the drone's perspective. And that way you can more precisely hit the places that you want, you know, looking at the particular seams, for example, in the middle of a tank. Now, the fiber optic cables are of considerable interest because a vulnerability that comes with these drones is that jamming can sever the link between the operator and the drone itself. And so if you have a cable that provides the information directly to the drone, that is of great value. Conversely, though, there are some limitations, given that it adds extra weight, and you know, you have this spool of thread.

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3: We've got plans in place.
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6: I think it's disappointing for many people who've been here for several weeks now.
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0: Now, by the year 2050, half of Australian children and teens are forecast to be overweight or obese, according to research by the Murdoch Children's Research Institute. So, what's being done to curb this rise in childhood obesity? Well, starting next year, a four-phase trial will take place focusing on sleep, heart health, food habits and physical activity, all key areas in weight management. Here to explain this program, how this program will work, is Scientific Director of Generation Victoria paediatrician Professor Melissa Wake. Melissa, welcome to News Radio.
10: Good morning.
0: Firstly, how pressing is the issue of childhood obesity in Australia? We're looking by 2050, half of all Australian kids and teens.
10: Look, obesity is a really pressing problem facing Australia's children. For a long time, it's been sitting on around 20 to 25% of children affected with overweight or obesity. Now we're nudging 30%. And the issue is not so much for children's health now. It's for children's health, well-being, learning, and many other conditions in the future.
0: And we're with this four-stage trial, I mean, we've talked about they're looking at sleep, heart health, food habits, physical activity. I mean, that might seem obvious, but are you going to be drilling down into those areas more deeply to see how they impact younger people and their weight?
10: Well, I guess the thing is that they are obvious. We all know what we should do to stay healthy and for our children to stay healthy. So as you said, sleep more, eat well, look after our lipids, stay a healthy weight, all of those things, look after our blood pressure. The issue is that we're just not making any progress with any of those things, and we're not finding out ways to turn this epidemic around so that our children can be healthier in the future. And that's despite 30 years of research. We've come to the conclusion that what we need is very large platforms where we can test not just one intervention, but many interventions over time with many people right across an entire state, reaching everyone in need. And thereby see not just if one thing works, but see what combinations of things work best. And in terms of childhood obesity and future heart health and related issues like cancer, mental health, learning, early Alzheimer's, all of those things, there are actually some incredibly exciting things on the horizon. We have just lacked until now the platforms, the ability to do very large studies in this way that we're now embodying in Gen V, the study that I lead.
0: And can I talk to you about sleep and obesity and how maybe changing a child's sleep patterns might help? I mean, anyone who's got younger children or teenagers know it's either impossible to, for teens especially, get them to bed at an early enough time and then wake them up in the morning. And younger children, a lot of persistent waking usually. What kind of sleep habits do we know that we can change that'll help reduce childhood obesity? Or is that something that we need to investigate here?
10: Well, it sounds as though you're speaking from experience.
0: Unfortunately, yes.
10: And so am I. Look, the simplest thing is that children simply sleep less now than they did 100 years ago. And this has been gradually, minute by minute, creeping back over the last century. And it's actually been shown that it's relatively easy to bring forward bedtime. And if you bring forward bedtime, you know, by as little as half an hour each night, typically, children actually get close to half an hour more sleep. And it turns out that fairly simple messaging and structure is enough to help many parents set those rules and boundaries for their children so that they do go to bed earlier. What we don't know is whether that is possible at a really large scale and whether that actually does translate into lower rates of obesity and overweight by the time children start school. And that's what we want to test in the first of these four related trials over the coming decade.
0: Yeah, and when we look at that data, it does point to significant increases in obesity rates over the next 5 years.

0: Do we know what's contributing to this rise in obesity? Is it mainly just not moving enough and the quality or the type of foods that we're eating?
1: Yeah, it's certainly, almost certainly, a whole range of different things, but the biggest culprits seem to be nutritional and dietary. And, you know, parents and children are not to blame. We are just surrounded by this tsunami of commercially driven food that is simply not the healthiest food that we could be eating. It's available all the time. And, you know, it's
0: often cheaper too, isn't it?
1: It's available everywhere. It's cheap. It's incredibly appealing. Industry plays to our, you know, natural choices by making it, you know, these foods incredibly desirable. And, yeah, so how do we actually resist that? How can we make the changes at a community level, at a policy level? One of the trials that we are looking at is, as you probably know, the really successful in many ways adult weight loss drugs are now being rolled out really across Australia without understanding what their impact might be for children. So one of the trials we would like to do is to determine whether offering these weight loss drugs to parents who would like to use them due to obesity themselves breaks the cycle of obesity in their children. And that would be an extraordinary thing to understand, how if parents are able to manage their own weight, does that actually alter the household environment so that children too can benefit and get onto healthier lifetime weight trajectories and therefore benefit their heart health, their mental health, their brain health.
0: It's all
1: their future risk of cancer. All of these things are related. You know, if you manage one, you manage all, in a sense.
0: Yeah, it has flow-on effects for other health conditions, as you've mentioned. Melissa, thank you so much for taking us through. We'll have to check back in once we have some of those results. We really appreciate your time this morning.
1: My pleasure.
0: That is Professor Melissa Wake, who's Scientific Director of Generation Victoria, and she's also a paediatrician. Now, we know sport can be a lucrative business. The Rajasthan Royals, one of India's most famous cricket teams, have been sold a multi-billion dollar deal for a price of almost $2.3 billion. Now, the new owner, an Indian steel tycoon, has taken ownership of 75% of the club, while a vaccine billionaire will control a smaller stake. Now, the team play in the Indian Premier League, which is considered one of the world's most popular and richest sports franchises. It's also where several Aussie cricket heavyweights play, including Pat Cummins, Mitchell Starc, Cameron Green and Travis Head. Now, the BBC's Sanjay Dasgupta explains how big this deal really is.
2: It's $1.65 billion is not the kind of money you spend easily. Now, the new owners are the steel billionaire Lakshmi Mittal, who can afford to spend that kind of money. The other owner is Adar Poonawal, who is a vaccine tycoon. The rest will be distributed among small investors. Now, the question you ask is, why would a businessman who makes his fortune in steel and another one who makes his fortune in vaccines, why would they invest in a cricket team? In owning this team, Lakshmi Mittal, who was known as a businessman, will join the ranks of, let us say, Mukesh Ambani, who is the richest Indian now. Mukesh Ambani owns Mumbai Indians. N. Srinivasan owns Chennai Super Kings. The film star Shah Rukh Khan owns Kolkata Knight Riders. And now Lakshmi Mittal will sit with them and will be considered part of that breed.
3: From the way you're talking, that kind of almost sounds rather more important than the financial returns.
2: Well, that is what people say. The whole of the IPL, yeah, has a turnover of between $3 and $4 billion annually. In per match revenue, and this is, I'm talking of just revenue per match, it is the world's second biggest sporting tournament after the NFL in the United States. However, overall turnover, even including things like franchises, things like ticket sales, is about $3 or $4 billion. Now, why would you spend $1.65 billion for one team? And do realize that is not even the record. The record was achieved last month. It was $1.78 billion. So why do people spend that kind of money? I think that's the fee for joining the club.
3: The cricket purists don't like it, though, do they?
2: No, the cricket purists don't like it. That does not stop millions of Indians flocking to the games, using their hard-earned money to buy a ticket. Yes, there are the cricket purists who will say that the five-day game, or at least the one-day internationals, are the real thing. But the world always looks for new things, and the world of sport is no different.
0: That's the BBC's Sanjay Dasgupta there. 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Now, it will be wet and rainy across almost every capital city today, except for Perth, where it'll be sunny, and Darwin, partly cloudy. Coming up, 5 minutes of news.
4: ABC News, good morning. I'm William Howard Evans. Iranian state media is reporting Washington has sent a response to Tehran's latest proposal to end the war, a day after US President Donald Trump said he would probably reject it. North America correspondent Lauren Day reports.
5: A spokesman for Iran's foreign ministry said Tehran was reviewing Washington's response to its 14-point proposal, but confirmed the country's nuclear program was not part of the negotiations. That's significant because US President Donald Trump has previously said there would never be a deal unless Iran abandons its nuclear program. Overnight, the president raised doubts Iran's latest proposal would be acceptable because, quote, it had not yet paid a big enough price for what they've done to humanity. The White House is yet to comment on Iran's latest claims. Lauren Day, ABC News, Washington.
4: The family of a 5-year-old girl who was allegedly killed by a man in Alice Springs is calling on the country's leaders not to let her death become a political argument. On Saturday, officers formally charged Jefferson Lewis with murdering Kumanjaya Little Baby a week after she disappeared from the old-timers' town camp. The 47-year-old remains in custody and is due to face court tomorrow. Her kinship grandfather, Robin Japanunga Granitz, is asking for leaders to be respectful while the community is engaging in sorry business.
6: We too need to work together on this, on many issues facing our people and communities here in Central Australia. But our little baby's passing must not become a politician argument.
4: The family of a woman who died after being tasered by New South Wales police in 2023 fears there are still gaps in training and policies around taser use for officers. The ABC's Grace Tobin has more.
7: Claire Nowland was tasered by police officer Christian White at an aged care home after wandering the corridors holding a steak knife against her walker. While he's been sacked and convicted of manslaughter, a coronial inquest is now approaching, and Miss Nowland's son, Mick, says his family hopes for meaningful change to police policies and training.
8: I think to prevent ever this happening again, they need better training and maybe more training. It shouldn't have ever happened.
7: An investigation by Four Corners has found tasers, which are now carried by officers in every state and territory, are being used in situations they were never intended for.
4: People who have experienced anti-Semitic attacks are among those expected to give evidence at the Royal Commission on Anti-Semitism and Social Cohesion when hearings begin today. The first block of hearings is set to run for 2 weeks and will focus on lived experiences of anti-Semitism and its impacts on Jewish Australians. The inquiry has already received more than 5,000 submissions, with a dozen people scheduled to give evidence today. Linda Ben-Menashe from the National Council of Jewish Women of Australia says she'll draw on her own personal experiences when she gives evidence later this week.
9: How, as a leader in the Jewish community, my work has changed, and how my contribution to this country as an ordinary person has changed over time as a result of having to deal with racism against me and my community.
4: Police say a home has been peppered with bullets in an overnight shooting at Charlestown, south of Newcastle. The house on Dixon Street was fired on just before midnight, and a red ute was seen leaving. No one has been injured, and police have now set up a crime scene as they hunt for those involved. A family has managed to escape from a burning home in Melbourne's southeast overnight. As Natasha McFarlane reports, it's one of two suspicious fires police are investigating.
10: Firefighters arrived at the Caulfield North home just before midnight and found flames coming from the roof of a double-storey home and two cars in the driveway well alight. The family inside managed to escape unharmed. The blaze was brought under control within 40 minutes. Meanwhile, in Tullamarine, a car was driven through the front of a window of a takeaway food shop, with fire crews arriving there to find smoke and flames coming from inside the building. Two people in an adjoining milk bar were evacuated and assessed by paramedics for smoke inhalation. Both fires are being treated as suspicious.
4: And in sport, the Melbourne Vixens have continued their winning start to the Super Netball season, overcoming a spirited Giants side to notch a 66-64 victory at John Cain Arena. Sophie Garbin was the hero for the Vixens, scoring the match-sealing goals. 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
11: Good morning, I'm Tamara Wern. It's great to have your company this Monday, the 4th of May. Making news, public hearings will begin today for the Royal Commission on Anti-Semitism and Social Cohesion.
9: Talking to the Commissioner about how hate speech and violence have impacted their lives as Jewish Australians.
11: Iranian state media is reporting Washington has sent a response to Tehran's latest proposal to end the war. And Japan's Prime Minister is in Canberra for high-profile talks with Anthony Albanese. We start now, though, with finance. And here's Gillian Bowen, Head of Media and Markets at CommSec. Good morning, Gillian.
13: Good morning.
11: Now, the RBA meeting gets underway today, and we'll learn its decision on the cash rate tomorrow. News Radio will have full coverage of that right here. But what are your thoughts on what we could see? There's a lot of predictions of another rise.
13: Yeah, the interest rate decision tomorrow afternoon is something that we're keeping an eye on this week, and investors are as well. So expectations are for a 25 basis points rise to take the official cash rate to 4.35%. If that happens, it'll be the third rate rise this year.
11: And what's on the cards for the Australian share market today?
13: Well, our share market is expected to open lower this morning. When the ASX futures were last trading, they were down 23 points or 0.3%. On Friday, the ASX 200 closed up and it snapped an eight-day losing streak. It's worth taking you back, though, through what also happened with US share markets. So it was a big week of corporate earnings in the US as well, and it'll be the same again this week. So on Friday, which was the trading day end for the week on Wall Street, so Saturday morning our time, the S&P 500 and the NASDAQ pushed through fresh record highs. Tech stocks, the big helping hand there. Apple shares advanced more than 3%. After the company provided a solid sales forecast, and software companies climbed higher as well after Atlassian lifted its annual forecast. So that's the Australian-based enterprise software maker, and it surged 30%. So both the S&P 500 and the NASDAQ have now lodged their sixth consecutive weekly advance, and it's the longest run of weekly gains since October 2024. And those corporate earnings that lifted things higher last week, well, that's going to continue this week as well. We've got more than 100 companies in the S&P 500 set to post results this week. So investors keeping an eye on that. They'll also be watching developments out of the Middle East, which you've been covering this morning as well, where the US and Iran appear to be talking about more talking. And as a result, oil prices dived on Friday after a fresh proposal from Iran for peace talk negotiations.
11: Yeah, I know much of the financial markets is speculative at the best of times, but now we're speculating on talks that may or might not be happening. And back here at home, what's happening with the Aussie dollar?
13: So currencies have been higher against the US dollar. One Australian dollar is buying now 72.19 US cents, and one US dollar is also buying 156.74 Japanese yen.
11: Gillian, thank you so much for your time this morning.
13: No worries.
11: That is Gillian Bowen, who's Head of Media and Markets at CommSec. Now, the Prime Minister of Japan has landed in Canberra for annual talks with Anthony Albanese. Now, this trip follows Penny Wong's visit to East Asia last week, where the foreign minister discussed fuel security with her counterparts in Japan, China and South Korea. Now, for more, we're joined by political reporter Evelyn Manfield, who's at our Parliament House studios in Canberra. Hi, Evelyn.
14: Good morning.
11: Now, what's on the agenda for these talks today?
14: Yeah, well, Japan's Prime Minister Sanae Takaichi is in Canberra today, and she's going to be meeting with Prime Minister Anthony Albanese. In terms of the agenda, what we know so far is a little bit light on, but we are expecting new commitments to do with critical minerals and energy. That's kind of all we know at this stage. These are annual talks happening in Canberra this time. But look, the timing of this meeting really couldn't be any better for the two leaders. Australia and Japan are really crucial energy partners. Australia supplies about 40% of Japan's LNG. Japan supplies about 7% of Australia's diesel. So, of course, with the conflict in the Middle East and the energy crisis that is being brought on by that, having these talks and sort of continuing that relationship is really crucial. As you mentioned, Foreign Minister Penny Wong was in Japan really just a few days ago. She travelled to a number of countries throughout Asia as Australian leaders really try to shore up energy supply. So look, that's going to be high on the agenda. Probably defence too. You might remember that a Japanese company just last year was awarded a really big contract to build 11 warships for Australia, the Megami frigate. So that could be something that's discussed too. And maybe even on the energy space as well, the idea of a gas tax. There have been people across Parliament and the community who've really been pushing for a new tax on gas exports. We know that the government has, from reporting in the ABC, just sort of killed off that prospect in terms of the budget. But it did nonetheless have people in Japan a bit worried about the prospect of that sort of hurting investment, just because Japan is such a key LNG partner. So look, that'll be something that'll sort of be to keep an eye out for. But yeah, it'll just be a matter of kind of how the meeting plays out today.
11: It'll be interesting too there with the pressure at home in Japan as well. Protests yesterday against investing any more in military and defence in Japan. So we'll see how that might play out with discussions with the Prime Minister here too. And you mentioned the budget there. We're nudging ever closer to the federal budget on May 12. And the government's expected to use a larger than expected tax take driven by the Iran war to pay down Commonwealth debt. What more can you tell us about that?
14: Yeah, so we're expecting that the extra tax revenue, as you mentioned, generated by the war in Iran will be saved in its entirety. So that's really Treasurer Jim Chalmers sort of downplaying any big cost of living packages that we've previously seen as part of the budget. So the government is saying it will save more than it spends. So look, as I said, that'll all go towards debt. The government is expecting a revenue boon driven by higher inflation. Chris Richardson, of course, an economist and someone who looks very closely at the budget, estimating that it could tip about $36 billion extra into government coffers over the next 4 years. And look, paying down that debt will be really important because it's now forecast to reach $1 trillion next financial year. So it's sort of, as you mentioned, as we get closer to the budget, it really is managing expectations there as people start to wonder what could be in the budget for them.
11: Yeah, and as we were talking about in finance as well, that all-important interest rate decision due tomorrow as well. Evelyn, thank you so much.
14: Thank you.
11: That is Evelyn Manfield, who is our political reporter at our Parliament House studios in Canberra. Now to the war in Ukraine, and President Zelensky says Ukrainian forces have carried out attacks on two oil tankers outside the Russian Black Sea port of Novorossiysk. He has posted a video appearing to show a sea drone closing in on a ship and says the tankers would not transport oil again. Now, a drone attack has also been launched on Primorsk, one of Russia's largest offloading ports in the Baltic Sea. But Russian drone and missile strikes are also continuing. Ukrainian officials say 10 people have been killed and at least 76 injured over the past day. The BBC's Jess Parker explains.
15: We're hearing from the Ukrainian side that, first of all, they've struck, they say, some targets in Primorsk on the Baltic Sea, a military ship, a patrol boat and a tanker, according to President Zelensky, from what's known as the Shadow Fleet. People have heard this term, but it basically refers to vessels that Russia's accused of using to bypass Western sanctions, often aging tankers. Maybe they sometimes spoof their location, false flagging, those kinds of evasive practices. We know from a local Russian official that there was some sort of fire at the terminal, but that Russian official said that the fire was put out and there was no spillage, of course, the likes of which we have seen earlier in the week in the Russian city of Tuapse following Ukrainian targeting oil infrastructure there. And then also President Zelensky released a video which appears to show a naval drone heading towards a larger vessel, and the claim was that this was part of a successful strike on two Shadow Fleet tankers just outside Novorossiysk, the Black Sea port. But we don't really have any details of exactly what damage was caused there, but part of this pattern of Ukraine trying to strike Russian oil interests.
3: Yeah, what is the effect going to be on Russia's oil industry, which is a huge source of revenue?
15: Yeah, and a huge source of the kind of Kremlin war chest, which I think, as far as Ukraine is concerned, is the point here. They've said they think that these are legitimate targets because it's being used to fund Russian oil exports, the Kremlin's ongoing invasion of Ukraine, and Russia has, of course, hit Ukrainian energy infrastructure. In terms of what the cost is, it's a little bit difficult to be really sure. The Ukrainians claim billions of dollars, but what the Kremlin has been saying this week, because, of course, this has been going on for a little while, is that they're pointing to the fact that the global market at the moment is very volatile because of what's been happening in the Middle East, and that even, it said, with lower export volumes, companies would earn more money because of the rise in oil prices. So the Kremlin's been hitting back on that point, but while also saying that these strikes will further destabilise global oil markets. But I think for Ukraine as well, the point of this is, yes, about hitting the war chest, and, of course, in response to attacks on its own energy infrastructure. But, of course, there's this point that the front lines are here in Ukraine, but this is a means of course, of bringing the war a little bit closer to people in Russia, and Ukraine expanding its deep strike capabilities, as we've seen with the evolution of drone technology.
16: That's the BBC's Jess Parker speaking to Alex Ritson. You're listening to ABC News Radio. Good morning, I'm Tamara Wern. Making news, people who've experienced anti-Semitic attacks are among those expected to give evidence at the Royal Commission on Anti-Semitism and Social Cohesion when hearings begin today. The first block of hearings is set to run for 2 weeks and will focus on lived experiences of anti-Semitism and its impacts on Jewish Australians. The family of a 5-year-old girl who was allegedly murdered in Alice Springs say they're relieved to hear that her accused killer has been charged. On Saturday, officers formally charged Jefferson Lewis with one count of murder a week after Kumanjai little baby disappeared from the old-timers' town camp. And three people have died after a suspected Hunter virus outbreak on a cruise ship sailing in the Atlantic Ocean. Only one case of Hunter virus has been confirmed so far. Now on ABC News Radio, it's time for us to get all the latest sport with Mark Adnall. And Mark, you've got some motorsport news for us.
17: Sure do, Tamara. Exciting Formula One race this morning. Australia's Oscar Piastri, he finished third at the Miami Grand Prix. Mercedes driver Kimi Antonelli, he won the race. That's his third Grand Prix victory in a row. Piastri's McLaren teammate Lando Norris was second. Piastri has told Fox Sports the McLaren team is on the improve.
18: There's not been the most straightforward of weekends. I think, qualifying yesterday was a bit messy for both of us, but the pace seemed more encouraging again today, and, yeah, had to make a few overtakes. Obviously, the end of the race was a pretty late charge, but, just very, very tricky around here, especially in these conditions.
17: To the AFL, the Gold Coast Suns have notched a 20-point win at home over GWS to wrap up Round 8. ABC Sports' Quentin Hull has the details.
19: The Suns broke a run of 6 losses against their fellow expansion club. Jamara Ugel-Hagan kicking 3 goals in Gold Coast's 11-17-83 to 8-15-63 victory. Gold Coast now has a 5-win, 3-loss record ahead of their 2-game trip to Darwin. The Giants stuck with only 3 wins for the season. Earlier, former Sun Malcolm Roses kicked 7 goals as Sydney returned to the top of the ladder, the Swans beating Melbourne by 17 points in a high-scoring affair at the SCG. Quentin Hull, ABC Sport, Gold Coast.
17: To the NRL, the Penrith Panthers have consolidated their spot at the top of the ladder, edging out Manly Warringah 18-16 at Western Sydney Stadium. A converted 60th-minute try from Isaac Tanga proved enough for the ladder leaders, with the Panthers hanging on after Jack Cogger's 63rd-minute sin-binning. Penrith coach Ivan Cleary says his team was pushed all the way by a resurgent Seagulls.
20: Lots of last plays where we just couldn't quite get play done for whatever reason. Some were a bit bad luck, but some were just bad play. And to their credit, they were competing all the way to the end as well. So I think it was a pretty good game. I'm certainly happy to get away with that one.
17: In yesterday's other matches, Cronulla beat Wests 52-10, big win at Shark Park. And in Newcastle, the Knights defeated South Sydney, high scoring 42 points to 38. The Melbourne Vixens have continued their winning start to the Super Netball season, overcoming a Giants side to notch a 66-64 victory at John Cain Arena. Sophie Garbin was the hero for the Vixens, scoring the match-sealing goals from a haul of 45 from 48 attempts. The result sees the Vixens move 4 points clear at the top of the ladder, while the Giants remain winless. In the other match, West Coast Fever defeated the Lightning 58-54 on the Sunshine Coast. Brisbane Roar has moved a step closer to the grand final, the A-League Women's Soccer Competition, downing Wellington 2-1 in the first leg of their semi-final. The winner of that tie will face either Melbourne City or Melbourne Victory in the decider, with City possessing a 1-0 aggregate lead after their first leg. And Tottenham has moved out of the English Premier League's relegation zone with a 2-1 win over Aston Villa. Tottenham now 17th on the ladder, 1 point above West Ham. Elsewhere, the other matches, Manchester United has beaten Liverpool 3-2 at Old Trafford, and Bournemouth defeated Crystal Palace 3-0. And tomorrow, we can't forget this one, Australian curlers. Tali Gill, Dean Hewitt claimed the country's first world title, winning the mixed doubles world championships in Switzerland. Now losing only one tie on their way to a final matchup with Sweden, the Australians won a tight encounter. The victory comes just months after Gill and Hewitt failed to qualify for the 2026 Winter Olympics, and a year on since their third place finish at the previous World Curling Championships. Tamara, how good is that? Curling, Australia.
16: Oh, it's Australia. Such a fun sport to watch as well. Oh, it just looks so intense, so great.
17: Australia, the World Championships. Who would have thought? Love to give it a go. We'll give it a go one day, Tamara.
16: Yeah, let's do it. Let's give it a go. I don't know if we'll be world champ level, we'll be all right.
17: I'll be hopeless.
16: We'll be hopeless together, Mark, and we can celebrate our Aussie team while we're there.
17: We can celebrate our hopelessness.
16: Yes, that sounds like a marvellous idea, Mark. Thank you so much. That's Mark Adnall there with the latest sport. Now we bring you some breaking news, and President Donald Trump says the United States will begin an effort to free up ships stranded in the Strait of Hormuz on Monday morning, US time, or sorry, Middle Eastern time rather. He's posted on his social media platform Truth Social just now, and it reads, "This is a humanitarian gesture on behalf of the United States, Middle Eastern countries, but in particular the country of Iran. Many of these ships are running low on food and everything else necessary for large-scale crews to stay on board in a healthy and sanitary manner." So that's just a portion of quite a long post made by US President Donald Trump in just the last minute, and we will bring you more on what he's had to say when we speak to our correspondent in Washington in the next half hour. But this latest development comes as Iran says it's now received the US reply to its latest 14-point peace proposal on ending the fighting in the Middle East, and is reviewing that response. US President Donald Trump had cast doubt on the proposal, describing it as likely unacceptable. Tehran's plan suggests a 30-day deadline for the US to lift its naval blockade on Iranian ports and bring an end to military operations on all fronts. But it's understood it doesn't touch on the nuclear issue. Dr. Sara Bazubandi is a non-resident senior fellow at the Atlantic Council. She explains what Iran's latest proposal says about its strategy.
1: the nuclear file and the conversations around the nuclear project and Iran's aspirations for developing its nuclear capabilities have completely dropped off the agenda. This crisis has changed objectives from the outset. From the very early stages of the crisis, that was a call to liberate the Iranian people, quote-unquote, put forward by the Israeli and American leadership. It has changed to demolishing Iran's nuclear capabilities and its missile capabilities, and now it has completely downgraded to a crisis over the Strait of Hormuz. And the Iranian government have managed to, I would say, successfully change the dynamics of the crisis, and it seems that now there is a very high price to be paid by the global community because of the rising economic pressure, because of the trade blockade, because of the rising energy prices, and so on and so forth. And I expect the Islamic Republic to use and utilize these points to their best interest in the negotiation.
21: Well, for their part, Israeli officials have been insisting that any agreement has to include a complete stop to Iran's enrichment program. I'm just wondering, what influence does that Israeli position have on what Washington is going to be willing to accept?
1: I don't think Washington and Jerusalem are very far apart from their vision for future of Iran's nuclear program, to be honest. President Trump has made that very clear time and again, that what he refers to as nuclear dust or the enriched material has to be taken out of the country to be diluted. He wants it to be done by the American experts or at the presence of American experts. I'm not quite clear about that. But and he also wants a complete dismantling of Iran's nuclear project. And I don't think this is far away from what Mr. Netanyahu has in mind about that.
21: Well, you mentioned it yourself just a moment ago, the impact on global energy prices, and even in the United States, fuel prices continue to climb. To what extent does that kind of domestic pressure inside the U.S. shape the Trump administration's thinking when it comes to Iran?
1: I think I'm not the first analyst to refer to this crisis as a staring contest. It seems that both sides are now waiting for their adversary to give up and walk away from this crisis. It is really a matter of who can bear more pressure and more pain. And I think the assumption in Tehran is that President Trump is going to become under increasing and mounting amount of pressure domestically, not just because of the energy prices and generally rise of cost of living and inflation in the United States, but also because of the challenges he will face in the Congress and the midterms. Elections are coming up soon, within the next months in this year, end of this year. So Tehran really is banking on all of these pressure to force President Trump to give up and somehow declare some sort of victory and walk away from this crisis. I'm not quite convinced that this would be ultimately the decision and the destiny and the future of this crisis, to be honest. Unfortunately, there are also still high possibilities for further escalations by all parties involved.
16: And that is Dr. Sara Bazubandi, who's a non-resident fellow at the Atlantic Council and speaking there to Deutsche Welle's Mariana Evenstein. Now, we'll be crossing to Washington in the next half hour to speak to our North America correspondent, Lauren Day, for all the latest information and detail on where this proposed peace plan is up to. But now Israel has issued new evacuation warnings across parts of southern Lebanon today, renewing doubts over whether diplomacy can actually move forward here. Despite a ceasefire that's been in place for more than 2 weeks, Lebanon's health ministry says more than 2,600 people have been killed in Israeli strikes since the 2nd of March. There have also been threats in northern Israel as well. CNN's Oren Lieberman is in Jerusalem, and he explains what this could highlight about Israel's military strategy.
0: Israel has made clear what its goals are, the disarmament of Iran's proxy Hezbollah, either through a broad ceasefire agreement or, as we're seeing, through the use of what is very much escalating military force and the removal of the threat from Hezbollah to the communities in northern Israel. We're seeing that play out or attempt to play out in real time. The Israeli strikes in southern Lebanon, the rising death toll here, as you pointed out, the Lebanese Ministry of Public Health says more than 2,600 people have been killed over the course of the past 2 months in Israeli strikes, and the Israeli destruction of homes and facilities in southern Lebanon. But that has, in many ways, closed off, as has Hezbollah firing drones and rockets, the path for diplomacy. The ceasefire agreement itself that President Donald Trump extended a couple of weeks ago was between Israel and Lebanon. But it's not Israel at war with the Lebanese army. It's Israel in an open conflict, perhaps a war with Hezbollah. And that is what has sort of derailed the diplomacy here, even as it has at least nominally remained a priority for the Trump administration.
16: And that's CNN's Oren Lieberman.
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16: We're coming up to 7 o'clock Eastern Standard Time, 6:30 in the centre and 5 o'clock in the west. And now it's time for us to have a look at the weather around the nation's capital cities. Starting in Brisbane, a shower or two, a top of 26 degrees on the way, 17 right now. Also showers in Sydney, 18 degrees at the moment, climbing to 24. In the nation's capital, it's 15 degrees, rainy day, and 18 will be your top. In Melbourne, also wet for you, a shower or two, 14 right now, heading for a top of 20 degrees. Possible showers in Hobart, 12 right now, climbing to a top of 21 degrees. In Perth, a bit of a different outlook, a very sunny day in store, 23 will be your top at 7 degrees at the moment. Showers and a top of 19 for Adelaide. And in Darwin, partly cloudy, top of 34 degrees, it's 24 degrees right now.

0: ABC News, good morning. I'm William Howard Evans. Iran is reportedly reviewing a response from the United States to its 14-point proposal to end the war. North America correspondent Lauren Day reports.
1: The ceasefire between the US and Iran remains in limbo, but the ball appears to be back in Tehran's court. An Iranian foreign ministry spokesman says Washington has now responded to the proposal it put forward last week, and Tehran is reviewing that response. Donald Trump posted on Truth Social overnight that he'd been considering the plan but couldn't imagine it would be acceptable because Iran had not yet paid a big enough price. He also suggested he may resume strikes on Iran, quote, if they misbehave. Lauren Day, ABC News, Washington.
0: President Trump has meanwhile announced the US will free up ships stranded in the Strait of Hormuz in the coming hours. In a post on Truth Social, he says this is a humanitarian gesture, as many of these vessels are running low on food. It's estimated about 20,000 seafarers are stranded in or near the vital oil shipping channel, which has effectively been blocked by Iran since the beginning of the war. The US Treasury Secretary says energy prices should begin to decline later this year, despite an ongoing surge due to the blockade of the Strait of Hormuz. In an interview with Fox News, Scott Bessent has also claimed Iran has so far made just over $1.8 million in tolls on shipping from its blockade, which he says is a pittance. Mr. Bessent claims oil prices will go down due to predictions from the futures market.
2: But this gives me a lot of optimism that oil prices on the other side of this conflict are going to be much lower than they were going in or at the beginning of the year or at any point in 2025.
0: Anthony Albanese will sit down with Japan's Prime Minister today for annual talks. Here's Foreign Affairs reporter Stephen Jedgetts.
3: Japan's Prime Minister Sunio Takeuchi and Anthony Albanese will meet in Canberra to celebrate 50 years since the two countries signed the landmark Basic Treaty of Friendship and Cooperation. They're also expected to make new commitments to bolster economic security, including on critical minerals and energy, although the details aren't yet clear. The two countries are also celebrating rapidly expanding defence ties.
0: The family of a 5-year-old girl who was allegedly murdered in Alice Springs says they're relieved to hear that her accused killer has been charged. On Saturday, officers formally charged Jefferson Lewis with one count of murder a week after Kubenjaya Little Baby disappeared from the old-timers town camp. The 47-year-old man remains in custody and is due to face court tomorrow. Her kinship grandfather, Robin Japanunga Granitz, is asking the local community to respect the court process.
4: We must now let the justice system do its work. Mandurah Alice Springs has been calm, and we ask that everyone, Yapa and Karia, are together in respecting this time of sorry business and mourning.
0: Public hearings will begin today for the Royal Commission on Anti-Semitism and Social Cohesion, with people with a lived experience of anti-Jewish hate expected to give evidence. Gavin Coote has more.
5: The first public hearing block, set to run for 2 weeks, will focus on the nature of anti-Semitism and its impacts on Jewish Australians. There are a dozen people scheduled to give evidence today, including people with a lived experience of anti-Semitism. Throughout this week, the inquiry will also hear from Jewish leaders, who say it is the most significant national examination of anti-Semitism in Australia's history. The hearings will also examine how anti-Semitism is monitored and reported. There will be further hearing blocks at a date yet to be announced, with a final report due mid-December.
0: Police across Australia are being exposed to detection and tracking by criminals due to a major security flaw in thousands of tasers and body-worn cameras. A Four Corners investigation reveals police agencies know of the safety risks, especially to officers who are undercover, in tactical units, or who take their equipment home. But none appear to have warned officers about the risk. It's understood criminals are using free apps available online that detect the presence of these police devices up to hundreds of metres away. This is ABC News. Russian strikes have killed at least 10 people, while Ukraine says it's hit two oil tankers belonging to Moscow's so-called Shadow Fleet. Europe correspondent Catherine Diss reports.
6: Across five Ukrainian regions, deaths were recorded as Moscow continues to target cities with regular drone and missile attacks. Ukraine's Air Force says Moscow fired 269 drones overnight. All but 20 were shot down or jammed. Ukrainian President Volodymyr Zelensky says his military hit two Russian oil tankers near one of its largest Black Sea ports and a cruise missile carrier warship and a patrol boat in the Baltic Sea. The president says the tankers were part of Moscow's Shadow Fleet, which it uses to evade Western sanctions. The leader has touched down in Armenia, where leaders will tomorrow attend a security summit.
0: A family of five has managed to escape their burning home in Melbourne's southeast after their house was set alight in what police believe was a suspiciously lit blaze. Natasha McFarlane reports.
7: Firefighters say flames could be seen coming from the roof of the home on Matlock Court in Caulfield North just before midnight. Two cars in the driveway were also burning. An elderly couple, two children and a man were helped out of the home by their security guard, who had to kick the front door open. Because of the burning vehicles in the driveway, the children and elderly couple had to be lifted over a wall to escape. The family wasn't hurt. Police are also investigating another suspicious fire in Tullamarine, where a car was driven through the front of a takeaway food shop and then set on fire. Two people next door were treated for smoke inhalation.
0: Victorian Premier Jacinta Allen is urging the state's parties to hurry up and reach consensus on new political donation laws. A previous set of laws created by Labor were scrapped last month by the High Court after it found they gave unfair financial advantage to the major parties. Jacinta Allen says she's working to bring in new legislation as quickly as possible.
8: Now, I did want to bring these laws as soon as possible, but we're still negotiating. We're still having negotiations with the other parties, and I say we need to get this done.
0: A public memorial remembering the first recorded massacre of Aboriginal people in Tasmania has been held in the state's south. In 1804, historians say colonists opened fire on a group of Aboriginal people at Risdon Cove. The Tasmanian Aboriginal Centre's Nala Mansell says it's vital to reflect on these incidents even after 222 years.
9: It's so important that we learn about the stories of Aboriginal warriors, the names of these individuals, learn about their lives.
0: West Tigers coach Benji Marshall says his team were unrecognisable during their 52-10 loss to Cronulla in round 9 of the NRL. The Tigers conceded 6 unanswered tries and were tackled in the Sharks' half just 3 times after the break as they fell to a third defeat of the season. Now with more sport, here's Mark Adnall.
10: The Gold Coast Suns have beaten the GWS Giants by 20 points in their Round 8 AFL clash at Carrara. Chamara Ugal-Hagan kicked 3 goals in the 11-17, 83-8-15-63 victory. Gold Coast defender John Noble has told ABC Sport it's a welcome return to form for his side after several disappointing performances.
11: The last couple of weeks we sort of haven't played to our identity, and we knew what that looked like the first couple of weeks. You know, we played really strong. The season plays out, you dip in form obviously, but to get back to our brand of footy today in front of our home fans, really special.
10: Elsewhere, the Sydney Swans recorded a 17-point win over Melbourne at the SCG. Malcolm Roses kicked 7 goals in the 19-17, 131-17-12, 114 victory. Australia's Oscar Piastri has finished third at the Miami Formula One Grand Prix behind Mercedes World Championship leader Kimi Antonelli and McLaren teammate Lando Norris. The Melbourne Vixens have defeated the Giants 66-64 in Super Netball, and West Coast had a 58-54 win over Sunshine Coast. And Brisbane Roar has beaten Wellington Phoenix 2-1 in the first leg of their semi-final in the A-League Women's Soccer competition.
0: In finance, the Australian share market is expected to open down about 23 points ahead of a two-day Reserve Bank Board meeting that is widely expected to culminate in another interest rate rise tomorrow. Wall Street had a mixed end to the week, with the Dow Jones closing 0.4% lower, while the S&P 500 rose 0.3% and the Nasdaq lifted 0.9%. Brent crude has eased. It's down just over 2% to $108 a barrel. Gold is marginally lower at $4,612 an ounce. The dollar is buying a little over 72 US cents. That's the latest ABC News.
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12: Good morning, I'm Tamara Wern. It's great to have your company this Monday, the 4th of May. Coming up.
4: And we ask that everyone, Yapa and Karia, are together in respecting this time of sorry business and mourning.
12: The family of Kumanjai little baby are asking for respect and privacy as they grieve. Then, as a new peace deal with Iran hangs in the balance, President Trump says the US will free up ships stranded in the Strait of Hormuz. And we'll look at why the Liberal Party is worried despite winning a Victorian state by-election. We start, though, in the Northern Territory, and a warning to Aboriginal and Torres Strait Islander listeners. Our next story includes the name of an Indigenous person who has died. The family of Kumanjai little baby are calling for politicians to show respect for sorry business while they mourn the death of the 5-year-old girl. Now, the man accused of the alleged murder, Jefferson Lewis, has been charged and is expected to face court tomorrow. National Indigenous Affairs correspondent Dana Morse is with us now from Alice Springs. Hi, Dana. Can you hear me there? Okay, we don't seem to have Dana Morse there in Alice Springs. We will try and get her back on the line for us. But yes, a family of Kumanjai little baby have been speaking to the ABC, and they are calling for politicians to give them some space. They have thanked the community for how the community has come together to help support them in their grief. Flowers have been left outside the town camp where they are, and reports that a local supermarket even ran out of flowers just because of the community support that had been shown there. So we're going to check now. National Indigenous Affairs correspondent Dana Morse now should be with us from Alice Springs. Hi, Dana.
14: Good morning, Tamara.
12: Now, Dana, thanks for being with us, especially under such horrific circumstances. First, can you start explaining what we mean by sorry business?
14: Of course. So sorry business refers to the period of mourning after a death or a tragedy like this in Indigenous communities, where there are cultural protocols and community protocols that are observed around that death. Part of what is happening here with the Walpuri customs is to refer to little baby as Kumanjai little baby, and that's part of the wishes of her family because they don't name the names of deceased people when they've passed on. So that's why we're using the name Kumanjai little baby. It also, sorry business involves often people coming from far and wide to gather together and be together during a really difficult time. And so there have been an influx of people into Alice Springs to be with the family at a very difficult time. And there have been calls from family members for donations of essential items to the town camp so that those people can stay comfortably.
12: Yeah, because there is a lot of travel involved if you have to leave to get supplies then. And now the family of Kumanjai little baby, they've spoken to the ABC. What have they had to say?
14: Yes, so Robin Jabaranga Granitz is the grandfather of Kumanjai little baby, and he spoke to the ABC yesterday after it was confirmed that charges have been laid against Jefferson Lewis. He told us that the family are relieved that charges have been laid and that the justice system can now begin to do its work, and is calling, as you said earlier, for peace and for privacy during this period of sorry business. It's a really delicate and emotional time, particularly for the family, but for the whole of the Alice Springs community, who were so invested in the search last week and hoping for a different outcome than what has occurred here. So it is a time where things are very emotional in the town, and the family are just asking people to sit with that emotion and to be peaceful and calm in their reflection and mourning of Kumanjai little baby.
12: Yeah, and I believe we have some of what her kinship grandfather, Robin Japanunka Granitz, has had to say. Let's take a listen.
4: We must now let the justice system do its work. Also has all our politicians, leaders to be respectful of this sorry time. Now, little babies passing must not become a politician argument.
12: You can really hear the pain there in his voice, can't you?
14: You can, and it's an incredible show of strength that Robin Jabiranga Granitz has basically fronted the media every day or every other day during this tragedy to speak for the family and to make sure that, you know, essential messages are getting out into the community and into the wider Australian community about what is happening here. And it's a very, very difficult job that he's done with grace and strength, and it's why he's such a strong leader in his community.
12: And Dana, we heard him mention there that he didn't want the death of his granddaughter to become really used for politicians to further a cause. Now, the coalition has called for a royal commission, and there is ongoing debate now within the Northern Territory and really across the country about whether anything needs to be done to help security in remote communities. Does the community want a royal commission, and how likely do you think that is to happen?
14: Well, it's not something that I understand that the community is actively asking for or considering at this moment, because the tragedy is so fresh and so raw still. And this comes after a National Senator Matt Canavan, spoke to the ABC Insiders program yesterday and said that there needs to be an inquiry into Aboriginal communities. Now, it's important to note that these are not new calls. This has been a long-standing part of the coalition's party platform. They've called for several different inquiries over the years, including a royal commission into sexual assault and abuse in Aboriginal communities, including an inquiry into Aboriginal councils, land councils and boards, and that type of thing. When those inquiries have been called for in the past, there has been quite staunch community opposition to those inquiries occurring, partly because similar inquiries have already happened and the recommendations have not been fully adopted or implemented or listened to. So there's sort of a low feeling of confidence that these inquiries will really achieve anything other than political grandstanding. Of course, we have the 1991 Royal Commission into Aboriginal Deaths in Custody. There's also the Little Children Are Sacred report, which was released in the late 90s, early 2000s. So there is a feeling that the answers are already there on record, and there's simply not been action. There hasn't been the political will to action the recommendations of the inquiries of the past. The Prime Minister was asked about this yesterday, and he would not be drawn on whether he would back an inquiry. It did not sound like he was backing an inquiry. He said that this is, you know, still so new and that this is a time of grieving, and it's not something that the government has actively pursued when these calls have been made in the past.
12: And Dana, what's happening in Alice Springs today?
14: Well, later today, there's a scheduled annual event in Alice Springs. It's a big car parade that goes through the town centre, and it's a big event for children and for families. And there was a bit of a question mark over whether it would be appropriate to go ahead this year, given what has so recently occurred in the town. But the ABC spoke to the local mayor, Asta Hill, yesterday, and she said that the event is going ahead, and that's with the full consent of Kumanjai Little Baby's family. They're very aware that this is an event that is, you know, something for children in particular and for families, and they want to see people come together and enjoy that time and be together as a community. And they've asked that people wear pink, Kumanjai Little Baby's favourite colour, in her honour if they're attending that event.
12: Dana, thank you so much for your time this morning.
14: Thank you.
12: That is National Indigenous Affairs Correspondent for the ABC, Dana Morse. And if this story has raised any issues for Torres Strait Islander or Aboriginal listeners, you can contact 13 Yarn on 139276 or visit the website 13-yarn.org.au. We're going to head to news for the ABC, Dana Morse, and if this story has raised any issues for Torres Strait Islander or Aboriginal listeners, you can contact 13...

0: of Hormuz in the coming hours. He's posted on social media. Now, it's estimated that around 20,000 seafarers are stranded in or near the vital oil shipping channel, which has effectively been blocked by Iran since the beginning of the war in February. Now, these latest comments from President Trump come as Iran and the United States have responded to its latest proposal for ending the war in the Middle East. The two nations had been going backwards and forwards on a proposal. Now, our North America correspondent Lauren Day joins us from our Washington, D.C. bureau. Hi, Lauren.
1: Good morning.
0: Now, Lauren, let's start first with this latest post from President Trump on Truth Social. What has he had to say about the Strait of Hormuz?
1: Yeah, well, he's posted just in the last half hour or so that basically the US is going to answer the call for help from these other countries which are not involved in the conflict. He called them innocent bystanders to help them get out of the Strait of Hormuz. And he said that this is a humanitarian gesture, that the US would help guide those ships safely out of the area. He noted that many of these ships are running low on food and everything else necessary for large-scale crews to stay on board in a healthy and sanitary measure. So he said that they would be guiding them out from Monday morning, and he added that if that process is interfered with, that interference would have to be met with forcefully.
0: And Lauren, as well, while we're talking about the Strait, there are also reports that a large cargo ship has been attacked near the shipping passage. What can you tell us about that incident?
1: That's right. Well, the details are still emerging about this, but this cargo ship has reportedly been attacked by multiple smaller craft. Thankfully, all the crew members are safe, but no one's claimed responsibility for this attack and authorities are investigating. According to Iran's sort of semi-official news agency, the ship wasn't seized. They've said that it was just stopped by the Iranian Navy to check documents. But this is just the latest attack like this. Thankfully, there haven't been any of these attacks for the last 2 weeks or so, but there have been about two dozen attacks like this. So many of those people, as you mentioned, stranded at sea, will be grateful for Donald Trump's announcement this morning.
0: Yeah, we'll have to see what happens there. And now turning to the diplomatic efforts, which are still underway, Iranian state-linked media have said that that Iran has received a US response to its latest peace proposal. Is that the case? And what do we know about this proposal?
1: Well, the White House hasn't confirmed that yet, although Donald Trump's Truth Social post did say that they were in positive negotiations. But we're just trying to piece together exactly what that proposal entails, basically through Iranian state media and those semi-official channels that I mentioned. But we understand that the proposal basically sets a one-month deadline to resolve all the issues and end the war, rather than just extending the ceasefire, which is what we understand the US had proposed doing. It also apparently includes demands that the US withdraw its forces from Iran's periphery, that it end the naval blockade, and that it release frozen Iranian assets. One thing that the Iranian Foreign Ministry has said that it doesn't include is nuclear negotiations, which might suggest that it's similar to this previous proposal we saw that the White House rejected. Now, that's significant because Donald Trump has previously said that there would never be a deal unless Iran abandons its nuclear program, that, you know, this has always been a red line for him. So that could be a hint about the possible success or otherwise of this plan.
0: Yeah, it's something that President Trump says in almost every interview, that we don't want Iran to get a nuclear weapon. So, as you said, unlikely that that might be picked up on there. Now, do we think that the White House is likely to respond today, or are we likely to be waiting a little bit longer?
1: We're hoping to hear from Donald Trump later today. He's been at the Gulf in Florida all day, so we actually haven't heard from him other than this Truth Social post, but we're hoping that once he lands again back in Washington, D.C. tonight, that he may have something to say. But this was really interesting, this Truth Social post, because he said his representatives are having very positive discussions with Iran and that these discussions could lead to something very positive for all. And that's a complete turnaround from the kind of language that he's been using so far. I mean, less than 24 hours ago, he said he was reviewing the plan, but he couldn't imagine it would be acceptable because Iran, quote, had not yet paid a big enough price for what they had done to humanity. He was even sort of raising the prospect of possible strikes on Iran. So saying that it's a very positive discussions and that it could lead to a positive outcome is just, you know, a complete 180 on what he said less than 24 hours ago.
0: Yeah, and as you mentioned there has been threats of potential strikes starting up again from both sides, the US and Iran.

0: Do you think it's likely that we could see strikes resume again?
1: Look, it's anyone's guess, but he was asked about this yesterday. And as I said, you know, he said that that was possible if Iran, quote, misbehaves. We know that he was briefed late last week by US Central Command, and that they gave him a range of possible military options, one which he characterised as blasting the hell out of them. So that was pretty threatening and pretty ominous language from the president. But obviously, as I mentioned, that could have all been thrown out now that he's saying it's all very positive on that front.
0: And Lauren, the relationship between the United States and Germany still remains sour this morning, does it?
1: Yeah, Friedrich Merz, the chancellor in Germany, is sort of downplaying this spat with President Trump. He's claiming that there was no link between their rift and this US announcement late last week that it would reduce its military presence in Germany by 5,000 soldiers. He obviously angered Donald Trump last week by questioning whether the president had, in fact, an exit plan for the Middle East. And he suggested that he was being embarrassed in these talks with Iran, which obviously really upset the president. And, you know, many have said caused this retaliation. But Merz said today, I have to accept that the American president has a different view on these issues than we do, but that doesn't change the fact that I remain convinced that Americans are important partners for us. So he's clearly trying to diffuse this situation. But this withdrawal of troops really is a blow to Berlin and to Europe more generally, because they were relying on those US forces basically as a deterrent against Russia as they build up their own military capacity. So regardless of how he's trying to paint this spat and his role in it, this is an absolute blow for Europe.
0: Lauren, thank you so much for your time in taking us through this very complicated and ever-changing situation.
1: Thank you.
0: That is our North America correspondent, Lauren Day, who is joining us from our Washington, D.C. bureau. We're going to head back home now, and a strong result for One Nation in a Victorian by-election at the weekend has the Liberals and Nationals worried about their prospects in an upcoming federal by-election. The Victorian Liberals did hold on to the seat of Nepean, about 100 kilometres south of Melbourne, but their share of the vote fell sharply down to 38%. One Nation saw its share of the primary vote reach 24%, and political analysts say it has momentum on its side as it heads into this weekend's by-election in Farrer in regional New South Wales. David Sparks reports.
2: Yes or yes! Yes or yes! Yes or yes!
3: A victory for the Victorian Liberal Party's young leader, Jess Wilson, after her candidate, Anthony Marsh, secured the state seat of Nepean.
4: But the people of Nepean have said yes for Jess.
3: 4 years ago, the Liberals picked up 48% of the vote in this seat on the Mornington Peninsula, south of Melbourne. But at this by-election, it fell to 38%. Jess Wilson acknowledges her party needs to lift ahead of the statewide election due in November.
5: We've got lessons to learn and we need to listen to voters. And that's what I've done. I've done it on the booth every single day. I heard their frustration.
3: The results for One Nation in this Nepean by-election are hard to ignore. Its candidate, Darren Herkus, secured 24% of the primary vote, and he plans to try again in November. The state's Labor government did not field a candidate. Political scientist Zara Gazarian from Monash University says the Liberals will be relieved to have won.
6: Late last year they changed leaders, and Jess Wilson became the new leader of the party. And this result will vindicate those who decided to make the change. However, there are still some problems on the horizon. And while this result will take some pressure off the party and its leaders, it still points to some significant work that has to be done by the party, because it's still not a very convincing win when we look at what's happening with the primary vote.
3: Now attention turns to this weekend's federal by-election in the seat of Farrer in southern New South Wales. That vote's been brought about by the retirement of former coalition leader Susan Lee, and the Liberals and Nationals are both fielding candidates. They'll be competing not only against each other, but also against One Nation.
6: The Liberal Party, the coalition more generally, has really struggled over the last few years. It has been losing support to new challenges. And that's exactly what happened in the Nepean by-election. And I suspect that's what will happen again in Farrer. In Farrer, of course, there's a very upbeat One Nation presence. And being a rural regional electorate, One Nation would probably find itself thinking that it's going

0: to be even more successful than it could be in the PM.
1: There'll be no Labor candidate in Farrer, but there will be independent candidate Michelle Millthorpe, who polled strongly with 20% at last year's federal election. Zoe Daniel is the former independent member for the federal seat of Goldstein. She's frustrated that the Liberals and Nationals have decided to put One Nation ahead of Michelle Millthorpe on their How to Vote cards.
2: It's validating One Nation as a legitimate player and as a party that has a claim on votes in those seats, and the policies that One Nation is pushing in many ways are unconscionable and should not align with any kind of Liberal party that I've voted for in the past, and I think a lot of Liberal voters would feel that too.
1: I know it's hard to look in the crystal ball, but what do you think might happen in Farrer?
2: Look, the polls show that there is tight competition between One Nation and the independent in Farrer. The issue that I have is that if the polls are as tight as we think they are head-to-head, the Liberal Party, the coalition, federal coalition, will deliver Farrer to One Nation on preferences. And not only will that cut out a really reasonable independent, but it will also deliver One Nation its first official election win in the lower house.
1: Federal opposition leader Angus Taylor has defended the decision to preference One Nation ahead of independent Michelle Millthorpe, describing it as the least worst option because she would support environmental policies that he argues will be bad for farmers.
3: That's David Sparks with that report. Now on ABC News Radio, it's time for us to have a look at the weather around the nation's capital cities. Starting in Brisbane, a top of 26 today, a shower or two in store, 17 right now. Also showers in store for Sydney, 24 will be your top, 18 degrees right now. In Melbourne, shower or two, 14 at the moment, heading for a top of 20 degrees. In the nation's capital, rain, a very wet day in store for you today, 18 degrees will be your maximum. In Hobart, possible showers, 21 degrees will be your top. In Perth, a sunny day on the way, 23 will be your maximum, 7 degrees at the moment. And in Darwin, it's 24 degrees right now. You are heading for a top temperature of 34 degrees and looking like a nice day for you. Partly cloudy, but no rain in sight as there is across much else of the country. Just gone 7:30 Eastern Standard Time, 7 o'clock in the centre, 5:30 in the west, and it's time for us to get the latest news headlines with William Howard Evans. Hi, William.
4: Good morning, Tamara. US President Donald Trump has announced the US will free up ships stranded in the Strait of Hormuz in the coming hours. In a post on Truth Social, he says this is a humanitarian gesture, as many of these vessels are running low on food. It's estimated about 20,000 seafarers are stranded in or near the vital oil shipping channel, which has effectively been blocked by Iran since the beginning of the war. The family of a 5-year-old girl who was allegedly killed by a man in Alice Springs is calling on the country's leaders not to let her death become a political argument. On Saturday, officers formally charged Jefferson Lewis with murdering Kumanjai Little Baby a week after she disappeared from the Old Timers Town camp. The 47-year-old man remains in custody and is due to face court tomorrow. People who've experienced anti-Semitic attacks are among those expected to give evidence at the Royal Commission on Anti-Semitism and Social Cohesion when hearings begin today. The first block of hearings is set to run for 2 weeks and will focus on lived experiences of anti-Semitism and its impacts on Jewish Australians. The inquiry has already received more than 5,000 submissions, and a dozen people are scheduled to give evidence today. A bar on Chapel Street in Melbourne's inner southeast has been damaged this morning. The front windows of Electric Bar have been smashed, with two red jerry cans also visible on the stairs inside. Meanwhile, in a separate incident, 5 people inside an allegedly stolen vehicle have been arrested near St. Edmunds Road in Prahran. 2 jerry cans were also discovered inside the car. And West Australians will pay their respects today to legendary sports broadcaster Dennis Cometti at a state memorial service at Perth Stadium. The much-loved commentator worked for more than 50 years in sports broadcasting, including at the ABC between 1972 and 1985. And I'll have more news in half an hour. Tamara?
3: William, thank you so much. That's William Howard Evans with the latest news headlines.
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3: Good morning, I'm Tamara Wern. It's great to have your company this Monday, the 4th of May. Coming up, Jewish people with lived experience of hate will give evidence on the first day of public hearings in the Royal Commission on Anti-Semitism. Energy, security and defence top of the agenda as Japan's Prime Minister prepares to meet Anthony Albanese in Canberra. And could a Bluetooth flaw in police tasers reveal the location of Australian officers?
6: Gaping hole in their operational security, and that it was very easy to exploit, to be used for pretty much ambushing the police.
3: We do start first, though, in Sydney, and the first public hearings for the Royal Commission on Anti-Semitism and Social Cohesion will begin today. A dozen people are expected to give evidence as the Commission hears from those with lived experiences of anti-Jewish hate. Now, the first block of public hearings is set to run for 2 weeks. Alexandra Smith is a senior writer for the Sydney Morning Herald, and she's also the paper's former state political editor, and she joins us now. Hi, Alexandra.
7: Good morning.
3: First of all, what's the purpose of these hearings being public?
7: Well, I think it's very important that we hear publicly experiences of what the Jewish community have gone through, because, of course, the first interim report, as you mentioned, was handed down last week, and that was compiled without any public hearings. And while it was probably necessary for that to have happened because it looked into issues such as security, there was some criticism that that report was done without the public being able to be privy to what was said and what formulated the Commission's thinking around her report. So I think it's very important for the Commission and for there to be faith in the Commission that it's being very broad and open and canvassing all views that public hearings are held, as painful as it's probably going to be for the Jewish community, I imagine.
3: Yeah, very painful hearing about those experiences that have there's going to be a whole range of people who are going to be giving evidence today. Who are we expected to hear from?
7: We're hearing, as you say, from a range of people. We're hearing from Sheena Gutnick, whose father was killed in the Bondi massacre on December 14. She'll be one of the first witnesses. There's also rabbis Benjamin Elton from the Great Synagogue in Sydney, Alex Rivchen, who is, of course, from the Council of Australian Jewry. And then as well, there are some names that we won't No, because of course it is very reasonable that some Jewish people feel anxious and nervous about speaking publicly, so they've asked for their names to be suppressed. But I think we're going to definitely see a whole range of different community leaders, but as well some people who may not be well known to us. You know, a lot of these names we've heard since Bondi, but of course there are plenty of people from the Jewish community who have just gone about their day-to-day lives and really say they've suffered a lot of anti-Semitism and, you know, racial hate. So we'll be hearing from those people as well as this fortnight unfolds.
3: And former High Court Judge Virginia Bell handed down her interim report last week. Will this mark a shift in focus for the Royal Commission this week?
7: Yeah, definitely. So as I said, the first interim report really was around security issues and whether New South Wales Police, ASIO, AFP acted accordingly, or within their respective frameworks in terms of security. This shift is now much more about how people have been dealing with, living with, experiencing anti-Semitism. You know, recently, post-Bondi, but also, of course, since October 7, 2023. And so it's definitely a shift now, and it will go into a lot of what, you know, of course, the name of the Royal Commission is into anti-Semitism and social cohesion. And, of course, Virginia Bell had said she has to be very careful in what she canvasses, that she doesn't prejudice the case involving the alleged gunman in as a result of Bondi. So a lot of it now will move towards broader issues around how Jewish people feel living in Australia.
3: And you've spoken to Nir Golan, who will appear tomorrow. What can you tell us about his experiences?
7: Yeah, I mean, that is a really sad, awful experience for him and his family. He is an Australian. He became an Australian citizen recently and intended to live with his young family and his Australian wife in Sydney for, you know, forever. But he experienced an awful incident at Bondi Junction just after the October 7 attacks, where a man came up to him, you know, a stranger. He says he was subjected to the Nazi salute, called a quote, a dirty Jew, and then this man ran off. There was nothing the police could do. The perpetrator had left. But, of course, that left him and his family feeling very shaken, and he says it's really only got worse since then. His children attend a Jewish school. He doesn't allow them to wear any of their, you know, Jewish-related garments outside anymore because he doesn't want anyone identifying them as Jewish. And he is now, it's really sad actually, he has decided that he no longer feels safe in Sydney. He's going to relocate his family to Israel, you know, a country he says that's at war, but he'll feel safer taking his young family there than being in Australia. And I think we're going to hear quite a few stories like that from Jewish members of the community, in, you know, particularly in Sydney. And I think it's going to be a really, as I said, painful time for the Jewish community.
3: Yeah, it's going to be a very difficult day indeed. Alexandra, thank you so much for your time.
7: Thank you.
3: That's Alexandra Smith, who's a senior writer for the Sydney Morning Herald, and she's the paper's former state political editor. And, yes, the commission has received almost 5,700 submissions, and we will start hearing some of those experiences from members of Australia's Jewish community from today. And Commissioner Bell is due to present her final report by the first anniversary of the Bondi terror attack on the 14th of December. Now we're going to head to politics in Canberra, and Japan's Prime Minister will meet Anthony Albanese today in Canberra to bolster security ties. It follows Foreign Minister Penny Wong's trip to Japan last week as part of a regional trip to shore up fuel supplies. Now, Ms. Takanichi is the latest middle power leader to travel to Australia amid the conflict in the Middle East. Canada's Prime Minister Mark Carney and the European Commission's President Ursula von der Leyen also visiting earlier this year. Now, Dr. Mark Manatan is a research fellow at La Trobe University's Centre for Global Security and joins us now. Hi, Mark.
8: Hey, good morning.
3: And Mark, the Albanese government has been working hard to strengthen ties in Asia. What's the significance of Japan's visit here today?
8: I cannot stress enough the significance of this visit. If we are talking about a middle power moment, this is it. I'd argue that Carney's visit is just a prelude, because Australia and Japan indeed is the heart of middle power activism at the moment in the region, given their economic interdependence, the potential of this partnership in elevating energy security and economic security at a time of global shocks across the system, and also buffering, buttressing the regional global economic order amidst U.S. distraction in the Middle East.
3: Yeah, with a lot of conflict going on elsewhere in the world. Now, we know a little bit about some of the main topics of discussion. We expect there'll be discussion around economic security, shoring up gas and fuel supplies. Does Japan really have a lot at stake here? Does Japan rely on us for fuel supplies much more than we rely on them?
8: Absolutely. I think this visit is, of course, looking at the bilateral relationship. Australia supplies just under a third of Japan's energy needs, over two-thirds of Japan's strategic raw materials, and also a significant share of imported foodstuffs come from Australia. And so I think this is also a move for the Takeuchi government to assure domestic population in Japan that they are looking to shore up resources at the time when global supply chains and energy and minerals are really at such a very uncertain moment.
3: And they're also expected to discuss China's growing influence and the weakening of US power in the region. There's been suggestions that Australia could ask to lease submarines from Japan as a fallback to AUKUS. Do you think that's a real possibility?
8: I think it remains to be seen if that's going to push ahead. For now, the positive development there is the upgraded Australia's commitment to acquire and build the upgraded version of Mogami class frigates with Japanese partners. You know, Mitsubishi Heavy Industries playing a great role there. But given this increasing economic security and defense partnership of Japan, starting with the Mogami class frigates, I think the opportunities are certainly there for this submarine deal to be explored down the line.
3: There has been some protest in Japan at the weekend to Japan looking at investing more in security and their military because of their pacifist approach since the war. Will that impact any discussions around defence that Japan could have with Australia today?
8: One of the things that I think Takaichi's diplomatic roadshow, because she started this with Vietnam and I think she's also going to visit the Philippines, is really to assure quasi-allies and partners, not just in Australia, but across the region, that Japan remains committed to maintaining an open and secure and stable regional order. And I think most of some of the skeptics surrounding Takaichi's stance on a more assertive Japan has been really hyping that up. And I think one of her, purposes of this visit is really to assure regional partners that Japan remains committed to maintaining regional order and security.
3: Mark, thank you so much. We'll have to see what comes out of these talks as they start taking place later this morning, but we really appreciate your time.
8: Thank you so much for having me.
3: That is Dr. Mark Manatan, who's a research fellow at La Trobe University's Centre for Global Security. You're listening to ABC News Radio. Good morning, I'm Tamara Wern. Making news, US President Donald Trump has announced a project that will help stranded ships leave the Strait of Hormuz. In a social media post, he says neutral and innocent countries have been affected by the Iran war and that the US will guide their vessels safely out of these restricted waterways. President Trump says Project Freedom will begin in the coming hours. This comes as we await to hear whether there has been any progress on a peace deal process between Iran and Washington. Now, the family of a 5-year-old girl who was allegedly murdered in Alice Springs say they're relieved to hear that her accused killer has been charged. On Saturday, officers formally charged Jefferson Lewis with one count of murder a week after Kumanjai little baby disappeared from Old Timers Town Camp. Now on ABC News Radio, it's time for us to get all the latest sport with Mark Adnall. G'day, Mark.
9: G'day, Tamara. Good morning. Let's get some motorsport first. Australia's Oscar Piastri, he's finished third at Formula One's Miami Grand Prix this morning. Now, Mercedes driver Kimi Antonelli won the race. That's his third Grand Prix victory in a row. Piastri's McLaren teammate Lando Norris was second. Now, there were a few concerns with the weather this morning in Miami. The race was moved 3 hours earlier. That move avoided most of the rain. Piastri's fairly happy with his result. He's told Fox Sports that the McLaren team is on the improving as the season goes on.
10: It's not been the most straightforward of weekends. I think, qualifying yesterday was a bit messy for both of us, but the pace seemed more encouraging again today and, had to make a few overtakes. Obviously, the end of the race was a pretty late charge, but, just very, very tricky around here, especially in these conditions.
9: To the NRL, Penrith has consolidated its spot at the top of the ladder with a tight 18-16 win over Manly Warringah at Western Sydney Stadium. ABC Sports' Brett Sprigg has the details.
11: In their toughest task yet under interim coach Kieran Foran, the Seagulls lost no admirers, locked in a 6-6 stalemate for much of the first half before Brian To'o scored just shy of half-time. Second-half tries to Ethan Woolymore and Lehi Hopewadi put the visitors back ahead until the Isaac Tungo try in the 60th minute proved decisive. Earlier, Cronulla Sutherland was too strong for West Tigers, winning 52-10, and the Knights defeated South Sydney 42-38 in a high-scoring affair in Newcastle. Brett Sprigg, ABC Sports, Sydney.
9: To the AFL, the Gold Coast Suns have won their first game against GWS since 2021 with a 20-point home win in the final match of Round 8. Jamara Ugal-Hagan kicked 3 goals in the 11-17, 83-8-15, 63 victory. It's the Suns' 5th win of the season. Gold Coast defender John Noble was told ABC Sport it was a welcome return to form for his team after a series of disappointing performances.
12: I think the last couple of weeks we sort of haven't played to our identity. And we knew what that looked like the first couple of weeks. You know, we played really strong Suns brand, and season plays out, you dip in form, obviously. But to get back to our brand of footy today in front of our home fans, really special to play our way in front of them.
9: In Sunday's other match, Malcolm Roses kicked 7 goals in Sydney's 17-point win over Melbourne. The Melbourne Vixens, this is Netball, have continued their winning start to the Super Netball season, overcoming a Giants team to notch a 66-64 victory at John Cain Arena. Sophie Garbin was the hero for the Vixens, scoring the match-sealing goals from her haul of 45 from 48 attempts. The result sees the Vixens move 4 points clear at the top of the ladder, while the Giants remain winless. In the other match, West Coast Fever defeated the Lightning 58-54 on the Sunshine Coast. Brisbane Roar has moved a step closer to the grand final of the A-League Women's Soccer competition, beating Wellington 2-1. That's the first leg of their semi-final series. The Roar fought back at home after Grace Jarlay opened the scoring for the Phoenix, with Momo Hayashi and Daisy Brown giving Brisbane the advantage heading into next weekend's second leg in New Zealand. The winner of that tie will face either Melbourne City or Melbourne Victory in the decider, with City possessing a 1-0 aggregate lead after their first leg. Tottenham has moved out of English soccer's Premier League relegation zone with a 2-1 away win over Aston Villa. Tottenham is now 17th on the ladder, 1 point above West Ham, with those two teams having 3 league matches left in the season. Elsewhere, Manchester United has beaten Liverpool in a thriller 3-2 at Old Trafford, and Bournemouth defeated Crystal Palace 3-0. And Italy's Jannik Sinner has become the first male tennis player to win 5 consecutive ATP Masters 1000 titles with a win at the Madrid Open. The world's number one player beat Germany's Alexander Zverev in straight sets in the final on clay, 6-1, 6-2, fairly easy victory there. And Sinner has been in remarkable form, claiming Masters titles in Paris, Indian Wells, Miami, Monte Carlo, and now Madrid. Tamara, going well is Jannik Sinner. That's why he's the world number one. Tamara, be nice to be world number one at something, wouldn't it?
3: Curling's on the cards for us, maybe
9: curling
3: sometime soon, Mark. Yes,
9: probably.
3: But great performance by Sinner, though. That's also got me a bit jealous.
9: It is.
3: Need to hit the court too. We've got a lot to do together, Mark. Thank you so much for your time this morning. That is Mark Adnall with the latest sport. Now, a Four Corners investigation has found tasers are being used more frequently in Australia's 3 biggest states, including in circumstances that raise serious questions about compliance with police guidelines. Now, the investigation comes after 95-year-old great-grandmother Claire Nolan died after being tasered by a New South Wales police officer inside an aged care home in 2023. Now, her death has raised urgent questions about how and when police are using tasers and whether these weapons are as safe as we think. Now, this Four Corners investigation has also uncovered that Australian police officers can be tracked due to a security flaw in tasers and body-worn cameras. Now, investigative reporter with Four Corners, Grace Tobin, joins us now. Hi, Grace.
13: Hi, Tamara.
3: First of all, Claire Nowlan's inquest starts next week. You've spoken to her family. What are they expecting?
13: Well, Claire Nowlan's family has actually rarely spoken publicly since losing her in such horrific circumstances. And even though police officer Christian White, who fired the taser that night, he's been sacked from his job and convicted of manslaughter, the family still have a lot of outstanding questions for New South Wales Police around its taser policies and training. It's interesting that Christian White was up to date with his mandatory annual taser training, and the officer beside him that night, she also gave evidence at his trial that she agreed the use of a taser on Claire Nowlan was justified. So naturally, the family does not feel satisfied, even 3 years down the track at this point, that this was a one-off situation. So this is Mick Nowlan, Claire Nowlan's son, speaking with me about his thoughts on the matter.
6: Gaping hole in their operational security, and that it was very easy to exploit. It could be used for pretty much ambushing the police.
3: And that is Mick Nowlan, the son of 95-year-old Claire Nowlan, who died after she was tasered in a nursing home in the New South Wales regional town of Cooma in 2023. Now, Grace, your investigation has also found further information about how police are using tasers.
13: Yes, that's right. And tomorrow, I'll just point out that audio was, a different grab. So I don't think we heard from Mick then. But in regards to how police are using tasers, they were meant to be a safer way for police to stop dangerous situations without taking a life. But records on taser use are notoriously difficult to obtain. Now, what we do have, though, shows a clear increase in taser use, particularly New South Wales, which transparently does record its data and show it publicly. And there we've found that drawing a taser and discharging it has more than doubled in the last 3 years. So this is New South Wales Police Superintendent Patrick Sharkey responding to my question about why there has been an increase.
14: There are more tasers being used across the state by police more generally. It is a tactical option. Often, you know, it is a situation that police are confronted by angry, argumentative people, may be violent, and they do it to protect life, essentially.
13: Should it ever be used just purely for compliance?
14: It's not a compliance tool.
3: And that's Patrick Sharkey from New South Wales Police. And Grace, our apologies for that grab there. We do Mick here. So let's take a listen to what Mick Nowland has had to say. He's the son of 95-year-old Claire Nowland, who died after she was tasered in a nursing home in Cooma in 2023.
15: Do you think your mum was a threat that night?
16: She couldn't have been a threat to anyone if she wanted to. 95 years old, 43 kilos on a walking frame.
15: What has the last few years been like for your family?
16: Oh, it's hard to explain. Yeah.
15: Yeah, that's all right. Yeah.
16: Sorry.
15: Yeah.
16: It's been very horrific, I mean, to go through what we've gone, you know, and we still toss and turn to this very day, asking us, you know, why did this happen, you know? There were so many solutions for it to be de-escalated.
3: Yeah, harrowing there. That's the son of Claire Nowland there, as you mentioned before. Now, Grace, as part of this investigation, you have also had a look at the company that makes tasers, Axon. Can you tell us about the security risk that you've discovered in their technology?
13: Yeah, we were actually tipped off by a hacker about this issue and we investigated it ourselves. But essentially what we've found is that tasers and body-worn cameras made by this company Axon are Bluetooth-enabled, and due to a vulnerability in the technology, thousands of devices used by police here and even overseas are inadvertently revealing their real-time location to essentially anyone with a phone or laptop, and that includes criminals. So police services around the country have been warned of this security flaw, but despite the safety risks, especially, you know, we're talking about officers who are undercover in tactical units or maybe who take their equipment home, none appear to have acted from what we've been able to find out. Now, this is quite an open secret in tech and hacker circles, and there are already a number of free apps available online which can just be downloaded and used in public, and we tested one of these ourselves. So this is the hacker speaking with me about his main concern, that this is still a live threat for frontline police officers.
6: It can be used for ambushing the police, attacking them, escaping them, organised criminal gangs or whatever.
15: Why wouldn't Axon just fix it?
6: You would need to design a brand new device and basically replace probably most of their products with newly designed products that actually meet the specifications of Bluetooth.
3: And Grace, that is the hacker that you spoke to who was not identified to protect their identity, revealing there just some of that technology. Now, I did see a little bit of this and you sat with him as he identified, he counted up to 10 even more officers that he could see in the vicinity of where you guys were. And he did say there as well that, you know, they'd have to replace the entire technology. Does it appear like that's the only option here to stop tasers potentially being tracked?
13: Yes, so from what he's looked into and others, because as I said, this is quite an open secret in tech circles, and it seems that this is a hardware issue, that it's actually something in the, it's called a MAC address on Bluetooth devices. And say in an Apple iPhone, your location wouldn't be revealed to someone who was scanning for Bluetooth devices because Apple have sort of a built-in security mechanism. For some reason in these Axon devices, that hasn't been set up from the beginning. And so it's left these devices trackable and detectable just with these simple Bluetooth scanners, which it seems to be a real operational safety issue for officers in a whole range of situations.
3: Grace, thank you so much for taking us through your investigation.
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3: That is investigative reporter Grace Tobin, and you can see her detailed report on Four Corners tonight at 8:30pm Eastern Standard Time or any time on ABC iView. 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We're coming up to 8 o'clock Eastern Standard Time, 7:30 in the centre and 6 o'clock in the west. Time for a very quick look at the weather around the nation's capital cities, and it's going to be a very wet and rainy day across most of the country. In Brisbane, 26 and showers. 24 top for Sydney, also showers. Canberra, rain, 18.

0: 18 degrees. Melbourne, a top of 20, a shower or two. Possible showers in Hobart, 21. Showers, 19 in Adelaide. Sunny in Perth, 23. And 34, partly cloudy in Darwin.
1: ABC News, good morning. I'm William Howard Evans. Iranian state media is reporting Washington has sent a response to Tehran's latest proposal to end the war, a day after US President Donald Trump said he would probably reject it. North America correspondent Lauren Day reports.
2: A spokesman for Iran's foreign ministry said Tehran was reviewing Washington's response to its 14-point proposal, but confirmed the country's nuclear program was not part of the negotiations. That's significant because US President Donald Trump has previously said there would never be a deal unless Iran abandons its nuclear program. Overnight, the president raised doubts Iran's latest proposal would be acceptable because, quote, it had not yet paid a big enough price for what they've done to humanity. The White House is yet to comment on Iran's latest claims. Lauren Day, ABC News, Washington.
1: Mr. Trump has meanwhile announced a project that will help stranded ships leave the Strait of Hormuz. In a social media post, he says neutral and innocent countries have been affected by the Iran war, and the US will guide their vessels safely out of these restricted waterways. President Trump says Project Freedom will begin in the coming hours. Iran has effectively closed the vital oil shipping channels since the end of February, leaving some 20,000 seafarers stranded. Hospitals in southern Lebanon are struggling to cope with the aftermath of Israeli attacks, despite a ceasefire between the two countries nearing its third week. Bridget Rollison reports from Jerusalem.
3: Strikes are continuing from Hezbollah into northern Israel and from Israel into southern Lebanon every day. At least two people were killed and seven people were injured, including a child, in strikes in southern Lebanon on Sunday, as Israel continues to order mass evacuations, claiming it's targeting Hezbollah infrastructure. Hospitals in southern Lebanon are struggling to keep up with the casualties. Doctors at the hospital of Jebel Amal in the city of Tyre say they're dealing with the dual pressures of an influx of wounded patients while trying to provide medical care for the 75,000 people who've been displaced in the area because of the conflict.
1: The family of Kumanjaya Little Baby is calling for peace and respect while they mourn the five-year-old girl who was found dead in Alice Springs last week. Here's Indigenous Affairs reporter Dana Morse.
4: The tragedy is still very fresh here for this community and for Kumanjaya Little Baby's family, who are now in sorry business. And that's the period of mourning where cultural and community protocols are observed by Aboriginal people. Police have confirmed that Jefferson Lewis has been charged with murder and with two other offences, which cannot be named for legal reasons until he's committed to stand trial. He's expected to front the Alice Springs local court via video link from Darwin later this week. Kumanjaya Little Baby's grandfather, Robin Granitz, had spoken to the ABC yesterday and told us that the family are relieved that charges have been pressed and that the justice system can now begin to do its work.
1: The Royal Commission on Anti-Semitism and Social Cohesion will begin public hearings today, with Jewish leaders among those expected to give evidence. The first block of public hearings, set to run for 2 weeks, will focus on the nature of anti-Semitism and how it is defined and measured. The inquiry, which is due to produce its final report by mid-December, has already received more than 5,000 public submissions. In sport, Penrith have consolidated their spot at the top of the NRL ladder with a tight 18-16 win over Manly at Western Sydney Stadium. Brent Sprigg reports.
5: In their toughest task yet under interim coach Kieran Foran, the Seagulls lost no admirers, locked in a 6-6 stalemate for much of the first half before Brian To'o scored just shy of half-time. Second half tries to Ethan Woolymore and Lehi Hopewadi put the visitors back ahead until the Isaac Tungo try in the 60th minute proved decisive. Earlier, Cronulla's Sutherland was too strong for West Tigers, winning 52-10. And the Knights defeated South Sydney 42-38 in a high-scoring affair in Newcastle. Brett Sprigg, ABC Sports, Sydney.
1: And West Australians will pay their respects today to legendary sports broadcaster Dennis Cometti at a state memorial service at Perth Stadium. The much-loved commentator worked for more than 50 years in sports broadcasting, including at the ABC between 1972 and 1985. He was

0: was awarded an Order of Australia in 2019 and inducted into the Australian Football Hall of Fame in 2020. You're up to date with the latest. ABC News.
1: Thanks, William.
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1: Good morning, I'm Tamara Wern. It's great to have your company this Monday, the 4th of May. Coming up, public hearings will begin today for the Royal Commission on Anti-Semitism and Social Cohesion.
3: Talking to the Commissioner about how hate speech and violence have impacted their lives as Jewish Australians.
1: The family of Kumanjai little baby are asking for respect and privacy as they grieve. And US President Donald Trump says a new Project Freedom to free up ships in the Strait of Hormuz will begin in the coming hours. We start here at home, and the first public hearings for the Royal Commission on Anti-Semitism and Social Cohesion will begin in Sydney today. It comes after Commissioner Virginia Bell delivered her interim report on the inquiry last week, which made 14 recommendations aimed at improving Australia's counter-terrorism capability. Reporter Julia Andre is covering the Royal Commission, and she explains what we can expect to hear today.
4: This commission was announced in the month after 15 people were killed in a terror attack at a Hanukkah event at Bondi Beach late last year. Now, this first block of hearings will go for 2 weeks and will focus on the nature of anti-Semitism as well as how it's defined, measured and reported. The commission has actually already received almost 5,700 submissions, and we're expecting to hear from victims of Jewish hate crime today. One of those will be Shana Gutnick. She's the daughter of Reuven Morrison, who was one of those 15 people killed in the Bondi Beach terror attack. We'll also hear from high-profile Jewish leader Alex Rifkin from the Executive Council of Jewry. Now, after this first two-week block is completed, we'll also have further sessions over the next 5 months, but some of them will have to be held behind closed doors, and that's if they touch on issues of national security or if they risk prejudicing any ongoing criminal proceedings. Then Commissioner Virginia Bell will have to hand down her findings by that first anniversary of the Bondi Beach terror attack on December the 15th.
1: That's our reporter Julia Andre in Sydney, and we will continue to bring you updates from the Royal Commission as it gets underway in Sydney. That's the Royal Commission into Anti-Semitism and Social Cohesion. Now, a warning to Aboriginal and Torres Strait Islander listeners, our next story includes the name of an Indigenous person who has died. The family of Kumanjai little baby are calling for politicians to show respect for Sorry Business while they mourn the death of the 5-year-old girl. Sorry Business refers to the cultural and community protocols that Aboriginal and Torres Strait Islander people observe after death. Now, the man accused of Kumanjai little baby's murder, Jefferson Lewis, has now been charged and is expected to face court tomorrow. National Indigenous Affairs correspondent Dana Morse reports.
5: In Alice Springs, the community is mourning the death of a much-loved little girl.
6: My name's Robin Chabananga Granite, and I'm the grandfather of our little baby Kumanjai. Little Lewis, a queen, who's our little queen. And we ask that everyone, Yapa and Kariya, are together in respecting this time of sorry business and mourning.
5: Kumanjai little baby was found deceased on Thursday after days of frantic searching. Yesterday, police announced 47-year-old Jefferson Lewis has been charged with murder and with 2 other offences which cannot be named for legal reasons. Police Commissioner Martin Dole.
7: This is a horrific event and a horrific set of circumstances.
5: Lewis is expected to front the Darwin local court on Tuesday. Now police attention is turning to anyone who may have helped Lewis evade police before his arrest last week.
7: Look, investigations are continuing. Mr. Lewis is before the court and our job doesn't stop now.
5: It's a small relief for the family.
6: The family of Kumanjai, little baby, our queen, is very relieved that charges have been made and

0: The man will face the court. We must now let the justice system do its work. I also ask all our politicians, leaders to be respectful of this sorry time. We too need to work together on this, on many issues facing our people and communities here in Central Australia. But our little babies passing must not become a politician issue or an argument.
1: Robin Jabiranga-Granit's plea comes after Canberra has begun to weigh in, with some politicians reigniting calls for a royal commission into Aboriginal communities, including Senator Matt Canavan.
2: This has been a long-standing position of the Liberal and National parties, both for a royal commission into some of the more shocking incidents we've seen, unfortunately, around our country to try and protect people.
1: Calls for an inquiry are not new and have previously been strongly opposed by Indigenous communities and the peak body for Aboriginal children. The Prime Minister says he does not support another inquiry into conditions in the Territory.
3: At the moment, people are still grieving in that community, but we know that conditions aren't up to scratch. We know that governments of all persuasions need to do much, much better.
1: Later today, Alice Springs will hold an annual parade, which Mayor Asta Hill says is going ahead with the support of the family.
4: It's an opportunity for us to wrap our arms around this family and support them, but also support the entire community, which is collectively grieving right now, and to acknowledge all of those people that stood shoulder to shoulder in the search for Kumanjai baby.
1: Attendees are being encouraged to wear pink, Kumanjai little baby's favourite colour, in her honour.
0: And we encourage the parents of the little kids, little baby children, to come and to wear pink, because pink is the one that we will remember of the little baby queen of ours.
5: That's Robin Jabiranga-Granit, the grandfather of Kumanjai little baby, ending that report by Dana Morse. And if this story has raised any issues for Torres Strait Islander or Aboriginal listeners, you can contact 13 Yarn on 13 92 76 or visit the website 13-yarn.org.au. Now, US President Donald Trump has announced that the US will free up ships stranded in the Strait of Hormuz in the coming hours. It's estimated that around 20,000 seafarers are stranded in or near the vital shipping channel, which has effectively been blocked by Iran since the beginning of the war. Now, these latest comments from President Trump come as Iran says the United States has responded to its latest proposal for ending the war in the Middle East. The BBC's Peter Bowes explains what Donald Trump's latest announcement involves.
6: The president is calling this Project Freedom a humanitarian gesture, he says, to help those countries that are not directly involved in the situation in the Middle East, but have ships, vessels that are tied up in the Strait of Hormuz. He says as of Monday morning, the United States will help to guide those ships out of the area. And he says that they will not be returning until the area becomes safe for navigation and everything else. On the subject of the back and forth negotiations with Iran, the president says, and it's fairly brief, that his representatives are having very positive discussions with the country of Iran and that these discussions could lead to something very positive for all.
7: And so it's interesting, isn't it, that that is the first sense we've had that, more in the last few days anyway, that those discussions are meaningful.
6: Yes, it is. And the president has actually been quite quiet over the last 12 hours or so. He hasn't sounded particularly positive, but this does sound, at least as you say, meaningful, although we're lacking in any detail here. I think it is significant that he is saying anything at this stage. He is certainly trying, at least the image of being helpful to other countries that are, as he puts it, tied up in this situation through no fault of their own. But he ends his message on social media by saying this, that if the humanitarian process is interfered with, that unfortunately it'll have to be dealt with forcibly.
7: I suppose what we don't know is what form this will take.
6: We don't. He doesn't give any details, but we know that the US and its military are in that area in force, and that clearly that is the plan that the US will be using.

0: using its vessels to guide those other ships that the president implies that the crews members on those ships have been suffering through essentially having to wait for so long to essentially see this conflict resolved, and that doesn't appear to be likely in the foreseeable future. So he's doing everything possible, he says, to get them to safety.
1: And had we had any sense of what the US had made of the latest 14-point plan that the proposals that the Iranians had put forward?
0: Well, we haven't, and we don't even know from official sources what that 14-point plan involves, whether official sources here in Washington or indeed from Tehran. So we're somewhat in the dark there, and I think it is significant that, at least in this message, the president isn't providing any details. So we can only take what he is saying at face value here, that those negotiations are continuing.
2: That's the BBC's Peter Bowes explaining there what Donald Trump's latest announcement involves, saying that the US will free up ships stranded in the Strait of Hormuz in the coming hours, but we are yet to see any confirmation of a potential peace deal between Washington and Tehran. You're listening to ABC News Radio. Good morning, I'm Tamara Wern. Making news, the foreign minister has brushed off questions about whether Australia could acquire Japanese submarines if the AUKUS deal faces significant delays. Japan's prime minister is in Canberra today for annual leader-to-leader talks with a focus on energy and economic security. A $1 million reward is being offered for information into the disappearance of a New South Wales woman nearly three decades ago. Marion Barter was last seen on the Gold Coast in June 1997 before travelling overseas under a new name. Police believe the 51-year-old returned to Australia weeks later, but she has not been seen since. A five-day hearing begins in Melbourne today for four men accused of public disturbance at last year's Anzac Day dawn service. Costa Haritos explains the case.
3: Those four men have each been charged with one count of offensive behaviour in a public space. They'll walk up at the steps at the Melbourne Magistrates Court this morning, where they will sit in front of a magistrate for 5 days. Now, some of those are self-proclaimed neo-Nazis, and their behaviour relates to last year's Anzac Day dawn service, where they were engaged in alleged booing and heckling during the welcome to country that was being undertaken by Bunurong elder Uncle Mark Brown. Now, there were 50,000 people at that event, and while this was a small group of people allegedly taking part in that behaviour, their boos were drowned out by a much louder chorus of applause from the people there. Now, this group will attend the Magistrates Court this morning. They're booked in for a five-day hearing in front of a magistrate, and at the end of that period, once evidence has been delivered and outlined, the magistrate will either make their decision at the end or they'll take some time to deliver that verdict. We are expecting a bit of a media pack to come here this morning, and that hearing will get underway around 10 o'clock.
2: And that is Costa Haritos reporting there with that update from Melbourne. Now, three people are dead and at least three others have fallen ill from a suspected hantavirus outbreak on a cruise ship in the Atlantic Ocean. Now, the ship was off the coast of South Africa during a voyage from Argentina to Cape Verde when a British national had to be taken to Johannesburg for treatment. An elderly man and his wife are among those confirmed dead, according to South African authorities. The World Health Organization says an investigation is underway, but at least one case of hantavirus has been confirmed. Joining us for more on this is Paul Griffin, who's the Director of Infectious Diseases at Mater Health Services in Brisbane and Professor of Medicine at the University of Queensland Medical School. Hi, Paul.
4: Hi, thanks for having me.
2: First of all, many of us might not have heard of hantavirus. What exactly is it and how does it spread?
4: Yeah, fortunately, it's not something we see commonly, and that's why most people haven't heard about it. It's been around for a long time, but we see about 150 to 200,000 cases worldwide each year, and it's a virus that's associated with rodents, so mice and rats particularly, and people usually acquire it by breathing in either droppings or urine or something related to rodents, and occasionally

also from bites and scratches. And there are two main types. One of them is quite severe with a mortality of 35 to 40%. And that's probably the one that's in play at the moment. And there's another type that's a lot lesser, a virus that's associated with rodents. So mice and rats particularly, and people usually acquire it by breathing in either droppings or urine or something related to rodents, and occasionally also from bites and scratches. And there are two main types. One of them is quite severe with a mortality of 35 to 40%, and that's

0: happens at all, or is that quite rare?
1: It said in most sources that it can't be. There are some reports that suggesting it may have been, but it may well be a common source rather than actually being transmitted person to person. But then what we're seeing on this cruise ship is a bit suspicious that there might be some transmission. So if it does happen, it's exceedingly rare, and it's mostly people acquiring it directly from droppings or urine from rodents.
0: Now, cruise ships are known to have outbreaks of infectious illnesses or diseases, and that was really brought home during COVID, when unfortunately we saw that spread through cruise ships as well. You mentioned there it's most likely caused by rodents. Have we seen a change or a shift in how cruise ships operate and look after the health of their passengers since COVID?
1: Oh, I think we have, yes. I mean, it is an environment that's very conducive to the transmission of infections with a large volume of people in a fairly confined space for a reasonable period of time. But I think to try and get that industry up and running again post-COVID, they really did increase their hygiene practices. And I think, you know, that's greatly reduced the amount of these sort of infections like COVID do see on those cruise ships, but given the risk profile, it's hard to eradicate completely. And you know, this is obviously extremely unusual and not something people should expect to have to encounter on a cruise. And you know, we need a lot more information to understand exactly what's going on with this one.
0: And the World Health Organization is undertaking an investigation over this current outbreak. Why are authorities so concerned? It's not often that we hear the WHO get involved in outbreaks on cruise ships.
1: Yeah, this is a very significant number of what is a truly a rare infection, and also because of the severity, it's one that we want to contain. I mean, there's quite a few viruses around the world that we see relatively low case numbers of, but when we do see even a small number, we take it very seriously because we don't want them to get out there. You know, things like the hemorrhagic fever viruses like Ebola, for example, and you know, this is certainly one that's up there in terms of severity. So it'll be really important that we understand what's happened here, whether there has been some human-to-human transmission or perhaps there's just a common source on that ship that's caused this transmission, and then to make sure that it's contained and that it doesn't spread to other areas. So that's the work the WHO are really good at and obviously undertaking at the moment.
0: And we hear that a British man has tested positive, and this ship has travelled to Johannesburg. Do we know of any cases or outbreaks here in Australia?
1: So we haven't actually seen this reported in humans in Australia to date. There have been some antibody tests suggesting that maybe some rodents might have had exposure to one of the hantaviruses in Australia. But yeah, we're yet to see a human case, which is great. So we'd essentially say, you know, this isn't a virus that we have to contend with here. We do see other infections transmitted from rodents here, things like leptospirosis, for example. But yeah, so far no human cases of hantavirus in Australia.
0: That's a relief, thank goodness. And are there any treatments available?
1: No, unfortunately not. I mean, there are two main syndromes these viruses cause. One of them involves kidney failure, so supportive measures including dialysis can be quite effective there. The more severe, more respiratory-based syndrome, unfortunately, there's no effective treatments for other than supportive care. And, you know, that is the one that has that really high mortality rate of 35 to 40%. So, and there's no vaccines either, so nothing to do preventative-wise other than obviously avoiding exposure to rodent products so that you're...
0: Well, unfortunately, we seem to have lost Paul Griffin there, but he was saying there that it seems that all we can do is trying to avoid rodents who might be infected or products that might have been contaminated there. That was Paul Griffin, who's the Director of Infectious Diseases at Mater Health Services in Brisbane and Professor of Medicine at the University of Queensland Medical School, explaining to us what exactly hantavirus is and this outbreak on a cruise ship in the Atlantic Ocean. Three people are dead and at least three others are ill from that outbreak. Now, a growing number of small businesses are being targeted by a very modern type of theft known as fraudulent chargebacks. For businesses already struggling with inflation and charges to debit and credit card surges, this new type of fraud is taking a toll. Business reporter Adelaide Miller reports.
2: Bronte Goodison didn't know what a chargeback was until hundreds of dollars were taken out of her account. The local artist from Sydney had sent off three paintings to an online customer in July last year when she got an email flagging a problem with the order.
3: It was like a Sunday afternoon. I was just on a walk and I was checking my emails and it was like $460 is going back to this customer. So I checked it. I was like, yeah, the post number.

0: But Sarah, I packed it and they haven't emailed me.
1: She's one of the many small businesses impacted by chargebacks, a practice that was introduced around the same time as card payments to protect customers from online fraud. It is where a customer disputes a charge with their own bank following a debit or credit card transaction. They claim the transaction is fraudulent or that the item was not received or is defective. The bank then withdraws the money immediately and gives the business owner an option to dispute it. But an increasing number of business owners say the practice is being misused as a modern type of theft.
0: Looked up TikTok just to see if anyone else has been through this. So I'd seen it had happened to other people and was like, oh my God, this is so scary.
1: Rachel owns a tanning salon on the Gold Coast and says she has had nearly a dozen fraudulent chargebacks occur to her business in the last 18 months.
2: For a small business in a chargeback, yeah, it's proving to be extremely difficult because you sort of feel like you've basically got no legs to stand on when it comes to it.
1: When a chargeback is lodged, the business is also hit with a fine, which payment expert Brad Kelly says adds up.
3: They're out of pocket for the merchant fees. They're out of pocket for the fines, the fees that they get from the acquirer. Plus, they've shipped goods, which has cost them.
1: Given the average cost of a chargeback is $91, Mr. Kelly says it's often not worth paying the $25 to dispute the claim.
3: The problem is that you've got a fairly low ticket price, a fairly high penalty for defending it, and this is why it gets let through.
1: The other issue, according to Mr. Kelly, is that banks don't want to upset their cardholders and risk a fine from the financial regulator.
3: If you go to AFCA, they will charge the bank for your complaint if it goes that far. So the bank would make a decision and say, OK, if we just refund this dispute, you know, and the cost to us to go to AFCA is $500 or $1,000, that's a purely economic decision. They'd stay away from AFCA.
1: The Australian Banking Association says it's time for a review into chargeback regulations, with its chief executive Simon Birmingham stating it would promote honest conduct and protect both the buyers and sellers. And while businesses wait patiently for a possible review, they have banded together, signing a petition more than 1,600 times, calling on support from the government. In a statement to the ABC, the Minister for Small Business, Dr. Anne Alley, said, "We recognise many hardworking small businesses are being left out of pocket when claims are misused. We will continue to monitor this issue closely and consider whether current laws and industry settings are striking the right balance."
4: That's our business reporter, Adelaide Miller.
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4: Yes, and today on ABC News Daily, the nation was shocked when 95-year-old Claire Nowland died after being tasered by a New South Wales police officer at an aged care facility in 2023. Now, while police forces defend their policies and training, there are concerns that officers draw the weapon too quickly, not just when danger is imminent. There's also a controversial medical diagnosis called excited delirium that's being used to explain why it's not the device that's causing deaths. So are the devices really as safe as their makers insist? Well, today on ABC News Daily, Grace Tobin joins Samantha Hawley to talk about her Four Corners investigation into the multi-billion dollar taser industry. Right now, you're listening to ABC News Radio this Monday, the 4th of May, and it's time for us to have a look at the weather around the nation's capital cities. Starting in Brisbane, a shower or two in store today, a top of 26 degrees on the way. Also showers for Sydney, you're climbing to a maximum of 24 degrees. In the nation's capital, it'll be a very wet day. Rain, 18 degrees will be your top. In Melbourne, a shower or two, climbing to 20, it's 14 right now. Possible showers in Hobart, a top of 21 degrees on the way. In Adelaide, it'll also be wet for you, 19 degrees your maximum. A different story though for Perth, 23 degrees will be your maximum temperature and you're in for a very sunny day. And in Darwin, partly cloudy, reaching a top of 34 degrees.

0: ABC News, good morning. I'm William Howard Evans. Israel has issued new evacuation orders to residents in southern Lebanon, despite a ceasefire meant to halt fighting with the armed group Hezbollah. Bridget Rollison reports from Jerusalem.
1: The ceasefire is nearing its third week, but strikes are continuing daily. At least two people were killed and seven people were injured, including a child, in strikes in southern Lebanon on Sunday, as Israel continues to order mass evacuation, saying it's targeting Hezbollah infrastructure. Meanwhile, hospitals in southern Lebanon are struggling to cope with the aftermath of the attacks. Doctors at the Jabal Amal Hospital in the city of Tyre say they expect to run out of food and medical supplies within a month.
0: The German Chancellor appears to be downplaying his spat with Donald Trump over the Iran war. Last week, Friedrich Merz said the US president has no strategy when it comes to the conflict and that he underestimated Iran's negotiating tactics. Shortly after, President Trump announced he will withdraw 5,000 troops from Germany. But Mr. Merz has told Germany's public broadcaster, ARD, he's not giving up on working with the president.
2: I have to accept that the American president holds a different view on these issues than we do. But that does not alter the fact that I remain convinced that the Americans are important partners for us, the most important ones in the North Atlantic Alliance.
0: The Albanese government is expected to bank any extra revenue granted by the Iran war in the forthcoming federal budget. Political reporter Samantha Dick explains.
3: With less than a fortnight to go, Treasurer Jim Chalmers says this year's federal budget will be the government's most responsible yet. The government is expecting a boost to revenue, partly driven by higher inflation and higher prices for commodities such as coal and gas during the Iran war. Budget analyst Chris Richardson estimates the boon could tip about $36 billion extra dollars into government coffers over 4 years. But Treasurer Jim Chalmers has confirmed

0: now forecast to reach $1 trillion next financial year.
1: People are being asked to wear pink to an event today in Alice Springs in honour of the 5-year-old girl who was allegedly killed by a man in Alice Springs. On Saturday, officers formally charged Jefferson Lewis with murdering Kumanjaya Little Baby a week after she disappeared from the Old Timers Town camp. Indigenous Affairs reporter Dana Morse has more.
2: And we have also said that they don't want to see this tragedy become a vehicle for political point scoring. And this comes after the Coalition has said yesterday that they would like to see an inquiry into Indigenous communities. Later today, there is a scheduled event happening that is a car parade that's going through the town of Alice Springs. It's a big event for families and children in the town, and the Mayor, Asta Hill, has told the ABC that it's going ahead with the full consent of the family and that attendees are being asked to wear pink, Kumanjaya Little Baby's favourite colour, in her honour.
1: A $1 million reward is being offered for information into the disappearance of a New South Wales woman nearly 3 decades ago. Marion Barter was last seen on the Gold Coast in June 1997 before travelling overseas under a new name. A coronial inquest found she is likely dead, but the circumstances of her death remain unknown. Police Minister Yasmin Catley says the family has waited almost 30 years for answers.
3: That is a long time of heartbreak and uncertainty that no one should have to deal with. So today, police and myself are announcing an increase of the reward for Marion Barter from $500,000 to $1 million.
1: To sport, Tottenham have moved out of the relegation zone in soccer's English Premier League with a 2-1 away win over Aston Villa. Tottenham are now 17th on the ladder, 1 point above West Ham, with those two teams having 3 league matches left in the season. Elsewhere, Manchester United have beaten Liverpool 3-2 at Old Trafford, and Bournemouth defeated Crystal Palace 3-0. Plus, West Tigers NRL coach Benji Marshall has called his side 52-10 loss to Cronulla unacceptable. Trailing by just 8 points at halftime, the Tigers went on to concede 6 unanswered tries. You're up to date with the latest ABC News.
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4: Good morning, I'm Tamara Wern. It's great to have your company this Monday, the 4th of May. Coming up, could Australia acquire Japanese submarines if the AUKUS deal is delayed? This question comes as Japan's Prime Minister is set to meet Anthony Albanese in Canberra. We'll find out why the weather does actually feel warmer than usual this autumn. And the little Aussie dragon coming back from the brink of extinction. Yes, Japan's Prime Minister Sunaya Takeuchi is meeting Anthony Albanese in Canberra today as the two countries work to bolster security ties. Now, it's expected they'll discuss gas and fuel supplies, as well as the growing dominance of China and the weakening of the US in the region. Foreign Minister Penny Wong explains why it's a very important visit.
6: One is this is the 50th anniversary of our first basic treaty with Japan. And over that period, our relationship has grown and strength to strength. And Japan is our special strategic partner. They're a very important partner for Australia. They're a partner with whom we work economically. They're a partner with whom we work diplomatically. We obviously have a defence relationship in terms of procurement from Japan. They're a very important partner in the region.
7: Of course, you mentioned Australia's been doing more defence procurement work with Japan, as is often the case ahead of these visits. Various former officials are putting forward their own ideas for what should come out of this trip. One of them on the front page of the Sydney Morning Herald suggests that Japanese subs could be a fallback if AUKUS doesn't work. Is that something that's even been discussed?
6: We're focused on AUKUS. So that's a capability that is important for Australia. It's in our national interest. It's about having a capability that enables us to contribute to both deterrence and assurance, and that is that those are things necessary for peace and stability. So we're focused on delivering AUKUS.
4: That's our Foreign Minister Penny Wong speaking there to ABC's James Glenday. And stay right here on ABC News Radio. We will bring you all the latest updates from that visit from Japan's Prime Minister to Canberra to meet with Anthony

0: Albanese today. Now we're going to head to Sydney, and a man has been charged with three counts of murder and one of attempted murder after three people died at a home in Sydney's southwest. Now police say they were all members of the same family. Max Tillman has the details.
1: A 32-year-old man will face Campbelltown local court this morning in Sydney's southwest, charged with the murders of three members of the same family, as well as the alleged attempted murder of another member of that family. Police say that they believe that everyone involved was living at the same home in Rosemeadow in Sydney's southwest. Police were initially called to that address at around 1:30 a.m. on Sunday morning. Police have described the scene that confronted emergency services as grisly. We understand that the first of those family members to be discovered by the New South Wales Police Force was the 64-year-old mother. The New South Wales Police Force then began moving through the home. It's at that point that they discovered the 64-year-old father having suffered serious blunt force injuries. He was taken to Liverpool Hospital, where tragically he later died. Police said as they moved their way through that property, they found a 25-year-old who we understand was the son of that couple, tragically deceased in a granny flat. What we understand is that another of those siblings, a 30-year-old brother, was also allegedly assaulted in that attack, but was able to contact emergency services. It was at around 2:30 a.m., so only around an hour after emergency services had first been called to the scene, that police will allege a 32-year-old man arrived in a silver sedan. He was then arrested by police officers, and as a part of this early investigation, police will allege that he had essentially fled the scene before returning an hour later. He has now been charged with three counts of murder, as well as one count of attempted murder. In fact, police say while it is very early on in their investigations, they believe that everyone involved, including those who were tragically killed in those alleged attacks, as well as that 30-year-old brother who did survive his injuries, and the 32-year-old man who's currently in police custody, were all living at the same home at the time of that alleged attack, and police are already investigating it as domestic violence related. They are also saying that they do believe at this early stage of their investigations that there could have been multiple weapons used, one a bladed instrument and another capable of creating those blunt force trauma injuries that police and emergency services were confronted with at the scene. That 32-year-old man will make his first court appearance today at Campbelltown Local Court in Sydney Southwest.
0: And that is our reporter Max Tillman in Sydney. And if you're in an abusive relationship or know someone who is or have been impacted by this story, you can call 1-800-RESPECT. That's 1-800-737-732. Of course, if it's an emergency, please call 000. Now, we're into May and winter is only a few weeks away, but for parts of the country, it's been unseasonably warm this season. So, yes, you weren't thinking unreasonably there that not putting a jacket or a jumper on in the morning was out of the ordinary. And to find out why and for more detail about what's to come this winter, we're joined by Senior Meteorologist Angus Hines from the Bureau of Meteorology. Morning, Angus.
2: Good morning, Tamara. How are you going today?
0: I'm good, thanks. I walked out of the house in a T-shirt at about 2:45 this morning. Have we seen an unusually warm start to May, and where have we seen those higher temperatures?
2: We absolutely did see an unusually warm start to May, and that just led on from what was a very mild couple of weeks to round out April. Even pushing past mild into warm territory for much of southern Australia. Temperatures were consistently between 4 and 8 degrees above what we typically think of as the seasonal average through much of Victoria, Tasmania, South Australia, inland New South Wales. At times ACT was copping some of the heat as well. So we did see these really warm temperatures through April. But once we flicked over into the new month, the 1st of May, so that was Friday at the end of last week, all of a sudden we were comparing these temperatures now to the May history of temperatures. So we saw just dozens and dozens of records being set actually for the warmest temperatures in May across particularly Victoria and Tasmania. And these are temperatures that we'd much more typically associate, maybe not with midsummer, but certainly with the summertime months. 27 degrees in Melbourne, 27 degrees in Hobart as well, 29 degrees in Geelong, just these really balmy temperatures, which it's very, very unusual to get this late on in the season, this close towards winter. It was a really warm day Friday. It was another really warm day Saturday. We had some very warm nighttime temperatures in between those days as well, record-setting heat through the nighttime hours with temperatures staying above about 17 or 18 degrees all night through much of South Australia, Victoria and Tasmania. That did finally come to a little bit of a close yesterday. Still mild, but certainly not as warm as it has been over the previous days. And that's because we had a weather system crossing South Australia Saturday, then Victoria, Tasmania yesterday. Did bring a bit of rainfall, and it also pulled those temperatures down a few degrees as well.
0: So is this caused by that system, these higher temperatures, or are we seeing those warmer temperatures creep further and further into what are typically cooler months?
2: No, the higher temperatures was basically caused by a prolonged run of these big high pressure systems, which are not unusual to get at this time of year. Typically, around that April into May time period, we will get these weather systems for a couple of days and we'll have a couple of relatively warm days. Very uncommon that we'll see the same weather pattern for almost 2 weeks straight with this prolonged run of very mild weather. But as we head through the next few days, we are going to be waving goodbye to those mild, almost summer-like temperatures. So for the first half of the coming week, it's back to something pretty seasonal across southern Australia. Lots of temperatures around the 18 to 21 degree mark, which is about what we expect for the time of year. But in the next few days, might be a good time to put on the winter doona, I reckon, if you live down south, because late this week, we do have a real blast of winter weather on the way, particularly for Tasmania and Victoria. Some much colder conditions coming in from the south. At this stage, it looks like Thursday will be the coldest day of the week. Temperatures about 13 degrees in Hobart and Melbourne. Some wind around as well, adding a bit of a wind chill factor there. So probably feeling more like 10 degrees for anyone who has to spend any significant time outdoors. Also quite cold into Adelaide, about 14, 15 degrees there. Canberra looking much the same. So anyone in that southern or southeastern quadrant of the country, a real noticeable shift in weather coming this week.
0: Yes, a big shift. So get the winter doona out and get the jackets out of the cupboard. Now, it hasn't just been warm. It's also been wet. We've seen some decent rainfall over the weekend. It's pretty wet across most capital cities and states and territories today. Are we likely to see this rainfall continue? And how much have we seen?
2: We're not going to see too much more rainfall, at least in the very short term. We did get a pretty good dose over the course of the weekend, and actually for lots of parts of the country, that was fairly welcome news. Actually, it had been a pretty dry April for many areas, so a little bit of rainfall, although maybe it did sort of scupper a couple of weekend plans, falling at maybe the wrong time of the week. Not really a bad thing to be falling onto a pretty dry landscape. Now, the rain that did fall over the weekend, looking back over the past 48 hours, Adelaide saw a decent total of rain there, mostly in the eastern hills and up into the Mount Lofty ranges, where we saw between 20 and 50 millimetres. In the city itself, it was about 15 millimetres through the weekend, so a good little drop for Adelaide. A little bit of rain in Melbourne, not too much around the city down there, around about 5 millimetres or so across the Victorian capital. Northern parts of Tasmania had a pretty healthy top-up of rainfall, 20 to 30 millimetres for many down there, not quite so much in the south around Hobart, though. The heaviest falls were near the Victoria, New South Wales border, up in the hills, 50 to 100 millimetres there up in the mountains, mostly falling yesterday, the first real rain of significance in some time there. So even though that's quite a lot of rainfall, again, it's not a bad thing for the landscape, which had been pretty dry.
0: Yeah, so that weather, a wrap up there and start getting ready for the cooler weather to come. Thank you so much, Angus.
2: Thanks. Have a great day tomorrow.
0: You too. That is Senior Meteorologist Angus Hines from the Bureau of Meteorology. 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Good morning, I'm Tamara Wern. Making news, people who've experienced anti-Semitic attacks are among those expected to give evidence at the Royal Commission on Anti-Semitism and Social Cohesion when hearings begin today. The first block of hearings is set to run for 2 weeks and will focus on lived experiences of anti-Semitism and its impacts on Jewish Australians. Overseas, US President Donald Trump has announced a project that will help stranded ships leave the Strait of Hormuz. In a social media post, he says neutral and innocent countries have been affected by the Iran war and that the US will guide their vessels safely out of these restricted waters. He says Project Freedom will begin in the coming hours. And now on ABC News Radio, it's time for us to get all the latest in the day's sport with Mark Adnor. G'day, Mark.
3: G'day, Tamara. Good morning to the NRL First and West's Tigers. Coach Benji Marshall has called his team's 52-10 loss to Cronulla unacceptable. Trailing by just 8 points at halftime, the Tigers went on to concede 6 unanswered tries. Marshall says his team was outclassed across the park.
4: It's just unacceptable, really. Just said to our players, we've worked so hard on a certain standards of the way we want to play our footy, and I thought we got taught a lesson by a classy side tonight on how to run hard and how to tackle hard and how to win the field position and apply pressure.
3: Meanwhile, ladder leader Penrith has held on for an 18-16 win over Manly, and Newcastle was down South Sydney 42 points to 38. To the AFL, the GWS Giants have fallen to a 20-point defeat to Gold Coast in a low-scoring affair to wrap up Round 8. Jamara Ugal-Hagen kicked 3 goals. They were vital in the Suns' 11-17, 83-8-15, 63 victory as the Giants tasted defeat against Gold Coast for the first time since 2021. GWS coach Adam Kingsley said his team was just outplayed.
5: We just looked at times a little bit asleep. Yeah, their pressure, they certainly outpressured us early in the game. Thought they started each quarter better than us, and then we responded well, but ultimately we didn't quite do enough to get the result.
3: Elsewhere, Sydney's Malcolm Roses kicked 7 goals in a 17-point win over Melbourne at the SCG. Australia's Oscar Piastri has finished third at Formula One's Miami Grand Prix this morning. Mercedes driver Kimi Antonelli won the race, his third Grand Prix victory in a row. Piastri's McLaren teammate Lando Norris was second. Piastri has told Fox Sports that the McLaren team is improving.
6: There's not been the most straightforward of weekends. I think, qualifying yesterday was a bit messy for both of us, but the pace seemed more encouraging again today and, had to make a few overtakes. Obviously, the end of the race was a pretty late charge, but, just very, very tricky around here, especially in these conditions.
3: The Melbourne Vixens have continued their winning start to the Super Netball season, overcoming a Giants team to notch a 66

0: or victory at John Cain Arena. The result sees the Vixens move 4 points clear at the top of the ladder, while the Giants remain winless. In the other match, West Coast Fever defeated the Lightning 58-54 on the Sunshine Coast. Italy's Jannik Sinner has become the first male tennis player to win 5 consecutive ATP Masters 1000 titles with a win at the Madrid Open. The world's number one player beat Germany's Alexander Zverev in straight sets in the final on clay, 6-1, 6-2. Sinner has been in remarkable form, claiming Masters titles in Paris, Indian Wells, Miami, Monte Carlo, and now Madrid. Brisbane Roar has moved a step closer to the grand final of the A-League women's soccer competition, downing Wellington 2-1 in the first leg of their semi-final. The winner of that tie will face either Melbourne City or Melbourne Victory in the decider, with City possessing a 1-0 aggregate lead after the first leg. Matilda's captain Sam Kerr has become Chelsea's all-time leading scorer in English soccer's Women's Super League. Kerr scored her 64th league goal in the 13th minute to help the Blues to a 3-1 win over Leicester City. The victory secures Chelsea a spot in next season's Women's Champions League. Elsewhere, Mary Fowler's Manchester City defeated Liverpool 1-0 and Tottenham had a 2-1 win over London City. And in the men's, Tottenham has moved out of English soccer's Premier League relegation zone with a 2-1 away win over Aston Villa. Tottenham moves up to 17th on the ladder, 1 point above West Ham, those two teams having 3 league matches left to go in the season. Elsewhere, Manchester United had a win over Liverpool 3-2 at Old Trafford. Bournemouth defeated Crystal Palace 3-0. Tamara, plenty of Man U fans out there. They will be very, very, very happy beating Liverpool. 5-goal thriller at a packed Old Trafford.
1: Oh, extremely happy there, especially with that rivalry. Thank you so much, Mark. That's Mark Adnall with the latest in sport. Now there's new hope in Melbourne for a reptile which was thought to be extinct. The Victorian grassland earless dragon is critically endangered, but a new breeding centre at Melbourne Zoo is helping to rebuild their population. The zoo is hoping to double the estimated wild population through the new program. Now here to explain it all is Gary Peterson, the Acting Director for Wildlife Conservation and Science at Zoos Victoria. Hi, Gary.
2: Good morning, Tamara.
1: Gary, first of all, tell us a little bit more about the Victorian grassland earless dragon. I mean, they're called a dragon, but they look quite cute, really, or am I doing them a disservice?
2: No, they are. They're very, very cute. So they're only about 15 centimetres in total length.

0: white stripes running down their back. Very agile, and they certainly have great little personalities.
1: Yeah, a lot of attitude I've seen there in some videos, especially when they're hungry. Now, they were thought to be extinct at one point. What happened there, and how did we discover that they were still with us?
0: Yeah, look, the species itself hadn't been seen since 1969. There'd been no confirmed sightings of the species. It was a species that was quite abundant in the 1800s, and by about 1920 it was considered rare, and then, yeah, 1969 was the last record. That's despite extensive surveys between Melbourne and Geelong, especially from the 1990s up to about the mid-2010s. And then, surprisingly, because it was described as Australia's most imperiled reptile, and thought if it wasn't extinct, the most likely to become extinct, that it was rediscovered on a grazing property just west of Melbourne.
1: And whereabouts do they usually live in the wild? Or is it possible to see them in the suburbs or the city, or are we really talking about out further where there's fewer people?
0: Well, historically, the historical records are from suburbs of Melbourne, Moonee Ponds, Sunbury, Essendon, Coote Island even. But its historical range was pretty much the Werribee Keilor Plains, so the volcanic plains between Melbourne and Geelong. But they are really, really cryptic. They're really difficult to see, even at the rediscovery site where we know that they're there. They are very, very cryptic.
1: Yeah, they're very small, and they have this beautiful pattern on their back of reds and browns and oranges with a little bit of white, so they really blend into the rock. Now, there's a new facility at Melbourne Zoo that's hoped to help breed these species so you can increase their population in the wild. What does this facility look like, and how's the team going about trying to increase the population?
0: Yeah, so we were really, really lucky to get funding through the Australian Government's Saving Native Species Emergency Grants, and that really allowed us to set up these two fit-for-purpose, large, effectively, they look very much like a shipping container, but they are custom-built. And they've been established so that they overall could accommodate probably around the 500 we've identified as the number of individuals that we need to breed, firstly to some degree give a little bit

0: world. This population in the zoo is a means to the end around the recovery of the species, with the ultimate aim down the track, if we can establish other populations in the wild, is that we can close that down at some stage.
1: And what are some of the challenges the team has come across in starting up this program? Is it looking at getting land to return them back to their original habitat?
0: Yeah, look, that certainly is one of the challenges we've got at the moment. These animals are really, really particular around their ecosystem, and that's probably one of the key drivers to why we've nearly lost them. Again, they're small, they're really, really vulnerable to predation from a whole spectrum of animals, native and introduced. They're really dependent on the burrows of wolf spiders in particular for shelter and ability to escape from predation and for overwintering. And then you've got the added complexity of their grassland habitat, which is dynamic, and they need a sort of a perfect threshold of biomass cover so that they can actively move around and thermoregulate, but also that there's enough vegetation air to sustain their food source, which is invertebrates, but also to give them a level of cover from predation and also weather extremes, etc. So it's very, very complex, the system in which the dragon lives in.
1: Yeah, very complex indeed. Well, Gary, thank you so much for letting us know about these little dragons, and hopefully we'll see them in the Melbourne wild again soon.
0: Fantastic. Thanks, Tamara.
1: That's Gary Peterson, who's the Acting Director for Wildlife Conservation and Science at Zoos Victoria. Now, a man has broken the Guinness World Record for the most Marvel comic book tattoos. He has 63 superhero-related tattoos covering his body. Tom Radford from Northeast England says he spent more than $30,000 and 330 hours getting them done. The BBC's Simon Spark has this report.
2: From the neck up, Tom from Hull looks perfectly normal, but he's broken a world record and made worldwide news.
3: A Marvel obsessive has broken the world record for having the highest count of comic book characters tattooed on his body.
2: Tom only needed 35 Marvel tattoos to break the world record, but he actually has 63. And it all started with a phrase from Spider-Man's Uncle Ben.
4: With great power comes great responsibility, would have gone across my chest. It's in Latin, so that's what I was into.
2: From then, he went on to his first character, Thanos, seen here in Avengers Infinity War.
4: When he'd finished it, I couldn't believe it was a real tattoo. I couldn't believe it. That was actually on my skin. I kept feeling like I could just peel it off. It was like a transfer almost. My head was just... cogs was turning, like, oh, I can get a few more of these, I think.
2: But having found the right person to ink the tattoos, there was no stopping him. Even his dog, called Stan Lee, is on his side.
4: Some of the tattoos I've got in place, I've got one on my groin, which is fantastic. No one ever going to see that.
5: And what about the pain threshold, though? Because tattoos do hurt.
4: It's horrible. I go through a cycle of can't wait to get in. Second, I sit in the chair, can't wait for it to be over. Avengers Campus in California, which I'm going back to this year as well, I was like a celebrity. I was walking around, my legs out, had people taking photos of my legs. One guy even took a selfie with it.
1: And that is Tom Radford from Northeast England ending that report from the BBC's Simon Spark. You're listening to ABC News Radio. It's time for us now to have a look at the weather around the nation's capital cities. And it's wet across most of the capitals. In Brisbane, a top of 26, showers. Heading for a top of 24 and showers in Sydney. Rain in 18 in Canberra. 20 degrees, a shower or two in Melbourne. Possible showers, a top of 21 in Hobart. Showers heading for 19 in Adelaide. Bucking the trend, sunny in Perth, a top of 23 degrees, and in Darwin, partly cloudy, heading for a maximum of 34.

0: ABC News, good morning. I'm William Howard Evans. President Donald Trump says the United States will begin an effort to free up ships stranded in the Strait of Hormuz in the coming hours. North America correspondent Lauren Day reports.
1: Donald Trump posted on Truth Social that the US was answering a call for help from countries which are not involved in the conflict. He said as a humanitarian gesture, the US would help guide those ships safely out of the area. He added that if the process is interfered with, that interference would have to be met with forcefully. He also said his representatives are having very positive discussions with Iran as the two countries trade peace.

0: proposals, a stark change from remarks he made a day earlier when he said he couldn't imagine the latest proposal would be acceptable because Iran has not yet paid a big enough price. Lauren Day, ABC News, Washington.
1: The German Chancellor says he's not giving up on working with Donald Trump. Last week, Friedrich Merz accused Washington of having no strategy for the war in Iran and of being

0: It prompted Donald Trump to pull 5,000 troops out of Germany. But Mr. Merz has told the German broadcaster ARD the US is still Germany's most important partner in the North Atlantic Alliance.
1: We have a different view of this war. That is no secret. I'm not alone in this. We have a common aim, and that aim must be Iran must not be allowed to acquire the atomic bomb. And that is what we are working together to achieve.
0: The federal treasurer has moved to set expectations around cost of living relief in this year's budget, saying the Albanese government is focused on saving more than it spends. Here's political reporter Samantha Dick.
2: With the May 12 budget looming, Jim Chalmers is warning Australians not to expect significant cost of living handouts, saying this year's budget will be characterised by more savings and more spending restraint. The government is expecting a substantial increase in revenue, partly driven by higher inflation and higher prices for commodities during the Iran war. But while the war will raise money for the government, borrowing costs have also risen due to Australia's inflation woes and the flow-on effects from the conflict. Mr. Chalmers says savings will be used to pay down debt and fund essential services and national security.
0: A bar on Chapel Street in Melbourne's inner southeast has been damaged this morning. The front windows of Electric Bar have been smashed, with two red jerry cans seen on the stairs inside. Meanwhile, in a separate incident, five people inside an allegedly stolen vehicle have been arrested in Prahran. Two jerry cans were also discovered inside the car. The group will now be interviewed by police. Three people have died following an outbreak of an acute respiratory illness on board a cruise ship in the Atlantic Ocean. The ship was travelling from Argentina to Cape Verde off the coast of Africa. The BBC's Tom Bailey has more.
3: With the ship close to the coast of South Africa, a British national was taken to Johannesburg for treatment. A South African Health Ministry spokesperson said they had tested positive for a hantavirus, a family of viruses that can cause hemorrhagic fever and is usually spread by rodents. The vessel can carry around 170 passengers and 70 crew, but it's not yet clear how many were on board during this trip. The World Health Organization said it was aware of the outbreak and that a coordinated international public health response was underway.
0: To sport now, and Gold Coast have notched a 20-point win at home over GWS to wrap up round 8 of the AFL. Quinton Hull reports.
4: The Suns broke a run of 6 losses against their fellow expansion club. Jamara Ugle-Hagan kicking 3 goals in Gold Coast's 11-17-83 to 8-15-63 victory. Gold Coast now has a 5-win, 3-loss record ahead of their 2-game trip to Darwin. The Giants stuck with only 3 wins for the season. Earlier, former Sun Malcolm Roses kicked 7 goals as Sydney returned to the top of the ladder, the Swans beating Melbourne by 17 points in a high-scoring affair at the SCG. Quinton Hull, ABC Sport, Gold Coast.
0: And Mercedes driver Kimi Antonelli has claimed his 3rd Formula One win in a row with a victory at the Miami Grand Prix. Australia's Oscar Piastri has finished in 3rd, beating behind his McLaren teammate Lando Norris. Antonelli's win extends his lead at the top of the driver's standings. You're up to date with the latest. ABC News.
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5: Good morning, I'm Tamara Wern. It's great to have your company this Monday, the 4th of May. Coming up.
7: It's an opportunity for us to wrap our arms around this family and support them, but also support the entire community.
5: An annual parade will go ahead in Alice Springs to help the community grieve the loss of Kumanjai little baby. Jewish Australians with lived experience of anti-Jewish hate will be giving evidence at the Royal Commission on Anti-Semitism today. And 3 people have died after a suspected hantavirus outbreak on a cruise ship. We start in the Northern Territory, and a warning to Aboriginal and Torres Strait Islander listeners. The next story includes the name of an Indigenous person who has died. The family of Kumanjai little baby are calling for politicians to show respect for sorry business while they mourn the death of the 5-year-old girl. Now, the man accused of her alleged murder, Jefferson Lewis, has now been charged and is expected to face court tomorrow. National Indigenous Affairs correspondent

0: Correspondent Dana Morse is in Alice Springs this morning and explains what sorry business means.
1: So sorry business refers to the period of mourning after a death or a tragedy like this in Indigenous communities, where there are cultural protocols and community protocols that are observed around that death. Part of what is happening here with the Walpuri customs is to refer to little baby as Kumundai little baby, and that's part of the wishes of her family because they don't name the names of deceased people when they've passed on. So that's why we're using the name Kumunjai little baby. It all

0: involves often people coming from far and wide to gather together and be together during a really difficult time. And so there have been an influx of people into Alice Springs to be with the family at a very difficult time. And there have been calls from family members for donations of essential items to the town camp so that those people can stay comfortably.
1: Yeah, because there is a lot of travel involved if you have to leave to get supplies then. And now the family of Kumanjai Little Baby, they've spoken to the ABC. What have they had to say?
0: Yes, so Robin Jabaranga Granitz is the grandfather of Kumanjai Little Baby, and he spoke to the ABC yesterday after it was confirmed that charges have been laid against Jefferson Lewis. He told us that the family are relieved that charges have been laid and that the justice system can now begin to do its work, and is calling, as you said earlier, for peace and for privacy during this period of sorry business. It's a really delicate and emotional time, particularly for the family, but for the whole of the Alice Springs community, who were so invested in the search last week and hoping for a different outcome than what has occurred here. So it is a time where things are very emotional in the town, and the family are just asking people to sit with that emotion and to be peaceful and calm in their reflection and mourning of Kumanjai Little Baby.
1: Yeah, and I believe we have some of what her kinship grandfather, Robin Jabaranga Granitz, has had to say. Let's take a listen.
2: We must now let the justice system do its work. Also has all our politicians, leaders to be respectful of this sorry time. Our little baby's passing must not become a politician argument.
1: You can really hear the pain there in his voice, can't you?
0: You can, and it's an incredible show of strength that Robin Jabaranga Granitz has basically fronted the media every day or every other day during this tragedy to speak for the family and to make sure that, you know, essential messages are getting out into the community and into the wider Australian community about what is happening here. And it's a very, very difficult job that he's done with grace and strength, and it's why he's such a strong leader in his community.
1: And Dana, we heard him mention there that he didn't want the death of his granddaughter to become really a,

0: How likely do you think that is to happen?
1: Well, it's not something that I understand that the community is actively asking for or considering at this moment, because the tragedy is so fresh and so raw still. And this comes after a National Senator, Senator Matt Canavan, spoke to the ABC Insiders program yesterday and said that there needs to be an inquiry into Aboriginal communities. Now, it's important to note that these are not new calls. This has been a long-standing part of the Coalition's party platform. They've called for several different inquiries over the years, including a Royal Commission into sexual assault and abuse in Aboriginal communities, including an inquiry into Aboriginal councils, land councils and boards and that type of thing. When those inquiries have been called for in the past, there has been quite staunch community opposition to those inquiries occurring, partly because similar inquiries have already happened and the recommendations have not been fully adopted or implemented or listened to. So there's sort of a low feeling of confidence that these inquiries will really achieve anything other than political grandstanding. Of course, we have the 1991 Royal Commission into Aboriginal Deaths in Custody. There's also the Little Children Are Sacred report, which was released in the late 90s, early 2000s. So there is a feeling that the answers are already there on record, and there's simply not been action. There hasn't been the political will to action the recommendations of the inquiries of the past. The Prime Minister was asked about this yesterday, and he would not be drawn on whether he would back an inquiry. It did not sound like he was backing an inquiry. He said that this is, you know, still so new and that this is a time of grieving, and it's not something that the government has actively pursued when these calls have been made in the past.
0: And Dana, what's happening in Alice Springs today?
1: Well, later today, there's a scheduled annual event in Alice Springs. It's a big car parade that goes through the town centre, and it's a big event for children and for families. And there was a bit of a question mark over whether it would be appropriate to go ahead this year, given what has so recently occurred in the town. But the ABC spoke to the local mayor, Asta Hill, yesterday, and she said that the event is going ahead, and that's with the full consent of Kumanjai Little Baby's family. They're very aware that this is an event that is, you know, something for children in particular and for families, and they want to see people come together and enjoy that time and be together as a community. And they've asked that people wear pink, Kumanjai Little Baby's favourite colour, in her honour if they're attending that event.
0: That's National Indigenous Affairs correspondent Dana Morse reporting there from Alice Springs. And if this story has raised any issues for Torres Strait Islander or Aboriginal listeners, you can contact 13 Yarn on 13 92 76 or visit the website 13-yarn.org.au. Now, the first public hearings for the Royal Commission on Anti-Semitism and Social Cohesion will begin in Sydney today. It comes after Commissioner Virginia Bell delivered her interim report on the inquiry last week, which made 14 recommendations aimed at improving Australia's counter-terrorism capability. Reporter Julia Andre is covering the Royal Commission. She explains what we can expect today.
2: This commission was announced in the month after 15 people were killed in a terror attack at a Hanukkah event at Bondi Beach late last year. Now, this first block of hearings will go for 2 weeks and will focus on the nature of anti-Semitism as well as how it's defined, measured and reported. The commission has actually already received almost 5,700 submissions, and we're expecting to hear from victims of Jewish hate crime today. One of those will be Shana Gutnick. She's the daughter of Reuven Morrison, who was one of those 15 people killed in the Bondi Beach terror attack. We'll also hear from high-profile Jewish leader Alex Rifkin from the Executive Council of Jewry. Now, after this first two-week block is completed, we'll also have further sessions over the next 5 months, but some of them will have to be held behind closed doors, and that's if they touch on issues of national security or if they risk prejudicing any ongoing criminal proceedings, then Commissioner Virginia Bell will have

0: to hand down her findings by that first anniversary of the Bondi Beach terror attack on December the 15th.
1: That's our reporter Julia Andre in Sydney, and here on ABC News Radio throughout this morning and the day, we will bring you updates from the Royal Commission on Anti-Semitism and Social Cohesion, which will begin public hearings in Sydney today. You're listening to ABC News Radio. Good morning, I'm Tamara Wern. Making news, US President Donald Trump has announced a project that will help stranded ships leave the Strait of Hormuz. In a social media post, he says neutral and innocent countries will have affected by the Iran war and that the US will guide their vessels safely out of these restricted waterways. We'll have more on Trump's announcement and the peace negotiations in just a moment. Ukrainian officials say Russian drone and missile strikes have killed 10 people and injured at least 76 others over the past day. Meanwhile, Ukrainian President Volodymyr Zelensky says three Russian oil tankers, a cruise missile carrier warship and a patrol boat were struck in separate attacks on two Russian ports. Yes, and as we've been speaking about this morning, US President Donald Trump has announced the US will begin escorting ships out of the Strait of Hormuz in what he's calling a humanitarian gesture. He made the announcement on his Truth Social account. Now, the US president claims his negotiators are having very positive discussions with Iran following the submission of Tehran's latest peace proposal. Now, Iran says it's reviewing a response from the United States on the 14-point plan. CNN's Betsy Klein explains the apparent shift in negotiations.
2: After somewhat of a stalemate, the back-and-forth exchange of proposals between these two countries appears to be picking back up. But all of this is very fluid. Let me just take you through the last 72 hours or so. It was back on Friday as the president prepared to depart the White House to come to Florida that he said that he was not happy with the deal that Iran had put forward and that the U.S. might be better off if there is no deal at all. Then on Saturday, as he was preparing to depart West Palm Beach to come here to Doral, he said he had received Iran's latest response, a 14-point peace proposal, and would be reviewing it. But he cast a lot of doubt on that, really underscored by his post to social media as he was in flight, that he said he couldn't imagine that it would be acceptable in that Iran, in his words, had not yet paid a big enough price for what they have done to humanity. It is not clear what price the president is looking for Iran to pay, but today, according to a spokesperson for Iran's foreign minister, the U.S. had submitted a response and Iran is now reviewing it. Now, President Trump, with a very different tone in a very lengthy post to social media moments ago, making clear that there has been a shift. I want to read to you part of that. He says, quote, "I am fully aware that my representatives are having very positive discussions with the country of Iran and that these discussions could lead to something very positive for all." Now, the president spent hours today at his Doral Golf Club for the PGA Tour, where he was joined by Steve Witkoff, his special envoy, one of the top negotiators in this conflict. And Witkoff told our colleague Peter Morris that we're in conversation with Iran. There is also another major development, and that is that President Trump has announced that the U.S. will begin to help escort ships through the Strait of Hormuz. Of course, that is that critical oil thoroughfare in what he says is a humanitarian gesture. He is calling this Project Freedom and says that it will begin Monday. He says the U.S. will be helping guide ships that are from countries all around the world, most of whom are not involved in this conflict at all, guide them safely out of these waterways so that they can get on with their business. Now, according to a CNN estimate, there are about 20,000 sailors who for months have been stuck around this strait. And that announcement comes as we are continuing to see major economic impacts from the U.S. blockade of the Strait of Hormuz, the price of gas up about 34 cents over the past week.
1: That's CNN's Betsy Klein reporting there. And since US President Donald Trump made that post on social media that the US will begin escorting ships out of the Strait of Hormuz, he's also posted a picture without any context of himself smiling and holding a hand of wild Uno cards. Now, we've had some local reaction to this development from President Donald Trump, and Australia's Foreign Minister Penny Wong says the global

0: energy market and Australian consumers want the Strait open.
1: What I'd say on this, obviously the US has made its intentions clear. We are engaging with the United Kingdom, France and the US on keeping the Strait open or making sure the Strait is opened. Those diplomatic efforts continue. What I would say is that we all have an interest in this being resolved. We know this has affected Australians at the petrol bowser. It's affected

0: source fuel from elsewhere imperative, which is obviously why I was in North Asia last week, in Korea, Japan and China.
1: I'm putting you in a tricky position because this is just happening as we are going to where. Has the US had any discussions with you about a mission like this to escort ships out?
0: We've certainly been engaging with the US and others about efforts to open the straits and to keep the straits open. But obviously details of this will become clearer over the coming days.
1: And just on this last one, the US president appears to be softening his language around the talks with Iran. You're privy to a lot of information that the rest of us aren't. Do you have any idea where those peace talks are up to?
0: Look, what we all want is Iran to agree to a resolution of this, and that resolution must include the strait being opened. That is what we want. We want those negotiations to succeed because that is in the interests of Australians and the global economy.
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2: Now, tasers and body cameras are carried by thousands of police around Australia. But a Four Corners investigation has revealed a security flaw in the Bluetooth-enabled devices can inadvertently reveal their real-time location to any criminal with a phone or laptop. Police agencies know of the safety risks, especially to officers who are undercover in tactical units or who take their equipment home. But none appear to have told officers about the risk. Grace Tobin reports.
12: Outside a police station in Melbourne's inner suburbs, a phone buzzes.
13: Taser detected.
14: Axon taser detected.
13: There's in that car right there.
12: This man, who's asked that we don't use his name, is a hacker. And he's showing us how an app that's free to download is picking up the presence of police tasers and body cameras before we even spot them.
13: Got 1, 2, 3, 4, 5, 6, 7, 8, 9, 10 tasers that we've picked up the last couple of minutes.
12: He says it's an open secret in hacker and tech circles that members of the public can detect and track Bluetooth-enabled devices sold to police by a US tech giant called Axon Enterprise. He says that's because the company hasn't got the same built-in privacy settings that many other mobile devices do, like Apple iPhones. Concerned it was leaving frontline officers exposed, he emailed police, state ministers, the AFP, even national security agencies.
13: Basically told them that it was a gaping hole in their operational security and that it was very easy to exploit. It could be used for pretty much ambushing the police, attacking them, escaping them.
14: And what came of those emails?
13: I got nothing but radio silence.
14: So no police agency in Australia has ever written back to you about it?
13: No.
12: A Four Corners investigation has confirmed that Victoria Police did receive his email back in 2024 and assessed the threat internally. It was initially determined that the risk was very real and that immediate action should be taken. But police executives dismissed it as a non-issue. Victoria Police told Four Corners it hasn't had any issues with unauthorised tracking of tasers or body-worn cameras over Bluetooth, and that it had gone to Axon for security advice. Four Corners informed all police agencies of the vulnerability, but none would say what steps they'd taken to ensure the safety of officers.
15: I wonder how many police who are carrying these pieces of equipment are aware.
12: Dr. Emma Ryan, a criminologist at Deakin University, has spent her career researching tasers. She worries that Axon, which holds a monopoly on conducted energy devices and has hundreds of millions of dollars worth of contracts with the Australian government, has become too embedded with police.
15: They're captured. I cannot see a way in which police can separate their reliance.
12: Axon has acknowledged the vulnerability with its Bluetooth products, warning police customers on its website that operational

0: Well, security considerations should be made where detection may result in unintended outcomes. The company didn't respond to detailed questions sent by Four Corners.
1: That's Grace Tobin with that report, and you can see her full investigation on ABC TV tonight at 8:30 p.m. Australian Eastern Standard Time, or any time on ABC iView. And if you can't wait that long, ABC News Daily will be speaking to Grace Tobin today about this investigation, and you can hear that right here on ABC News Radio at 1:45 Eastern Daylight Time.
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1: Now, three people have died and another is in intensive care after a suspected outbreak of hantavirus on a cruise ship in the Atlantic. The World Health Organization has confirmed one case and is reporting on five suspected cases. It says it's working with the ship's operators and member states for medical evacuation of symptomatic passengers. The BBC's Sean Dilley has this report.
3: The Hondia started its voyage from Argentina 2 weeks ago. The first passenger to fall ill was a 70-year-old man. He died on board and his body was taken to the island of St. Helena, and a British citizen is being treated in hospital in South Africa. The Dutch-registered ship left Ushuaia on the 20th of March. It was scheduled to finish its voyage here in Cape Verde tomorrow. Two passengers have since died. Confirming all three deaths, the World Health Organization told the BBC, to date one case of hantavirus has been laboratory confirmed and there are five additional suspected cases. Of the six affected individuals, three have died and one is currently in intensive care in South Africa. Hantavirus infections typically result from contact with rodents. In rare cases, it can be transmitted from person to person. The Hondius can carry up to 170 passengers and it has 80 cabins on board. The World Health Organization says it's investigating and coordinating an international public health response.
1: That's the BBC's Sean Dilley there, and we spoke to Paul Griffin, the Director of Infectious Diseases at Mater Health Services in Brisbane. Now, the professor says, although the situation is concerning, at the moment there's no need for Australians to panic.
4: So we haven't actually seen this reported in humans in Australia to date. There have been some antibody tests suggesting that maybe some rodents might have had exposure to one of the hantaviruses in Australia. But yeah, we're yet to see a human case, which is great. So we'd essentially say, you know, this isn't a virus that we have to contend with here. We do see other infections transmitted from rodents here, things like leptospirosis, for example. But yeah, so far no human cases of hantavirus in Australia.
1: That's Professor Paul Griffin, who's the Director of Infectious Diseases at Mater Health Services in Brisbane, and with an update on that case for you at the moment, that the MV Hondius cruise operator Oceanwide Expeditions says it's not been authorised by Cape Verde to allow crew members needing urgent medical assistance to disembark. It says health officials have visited the ship located off the coast of Cape Verde and assessed the two symptomatic individuals. You're listening to ABC News Radio this Monday, the 4th of May. Having a look now at the weather across the nation's capital cities. Starting in Brisbane, heading for a top of 26 degrees, a shower or two, and it's looking pretty wet across most of the country. Showers also in store for Sydney, climbing to a top of 24 degrees. Heading for 18 in the nation's capital, a rainy day. In Melbourne, a shower or two for you, a top of 20 degrees, 15 right now. Possible showers for Hobart, 21 degrees will be your top. In Adelaide, showers and 19 degrees. In Perth, a sunny day, a top of 23 and a top of 34, partly cloudy in Darwin.
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5: ABC News, good morning. I'm William Howard Evans. The Foreign Minister has brushed off questions about whether Australia could acquire Japanese submarines if the AUKUS deal faces significant delays. Japan's Prime Minister is in Canberra today for annual leader-to-leader talks with a focus on energy and economic security. A former Australian official has told Nine newspapers that Australia should look at leasing submarines from Japan. But Penny Wong says the government is committed to AUKUS.
6: We're focused on AUKUS, so that's a capability that is important for Australia. It's in our national interest. It's about having a capability that enables us to contribute to both deterrence and assurance, and that is that those are things necessary for peace and stability.
5: US President Donald Trump has announced a project that will help stranded ships leave the Strait of Hormuz. In a social media post, he says neutral and innocent countries have been affected by the Iran war, and the US will guide their vessels safely out of these restricted waterways. President Trump says Project Freedom will begin in the coming hours. Iran has effectively closed the vital oil shipping channel since the end of February, leaving some 20,000 seafarers stranded. At least 10 people have been killed from Russian strikes in Ukraine overnight, while Kyiv has hit two oil tankers claimed to belong to Moscow's shadow fleet. Europe correspondent Catherine Diss reports.
7: Moscow is continuing to fire drones and missiles across Ukraine, with deaths reported in five regions. Kyiv says all but 20 of Russia's 269 drones fired overnight were shot down or jammed by its air defences. Ukraine's President Volodymyr Zelensky says his military has struck Moscow's naval assets, hitting two oil tankers belonging to its so-called shadow fleet near one of its largest Black Sea ports, and a cruise missile carrier warship and a patrol boat in the Baltic Sea. President Zelensky has travelled to Armenia, where European leaders are meeting for a summit discussing security across the region.
5: A major security flaw in thousands of tasers and body-worn cameras used by police in Australia is leaving officers exposed to being detected and tracked in real time. Grace Tobin reports.
0: An app easily downloaded to a mobile phone has exposed the vulnerability. It detects nearby Bluetooth-enabled tasers and body-worn cameras made by US tech company Axon. A hacker who has tested the technology warns it could be exploited by criminals to track or evade police.
8: Ambushing the police, attacking them, escaping them.
0: Four Corners has found police agencies were warned about the potential risks 2 years ago, but it's unclear what action has been taken. Axon acknowledges that its Bluetooth products may be detectable and says operational security considerations should be made when using them. Police officers in every state and territory use Axon devices.
5: Police are at Electric Bar on Chapel Street in Melbourne's inner southeast after the front doors were smashed and two red jerry cans visible inside the venue. And as Kate Mead reports, five people have also been arrested nearby in a separate incident.
9: It's not being treated as linked, but four males and a female have been arrested after an allegedly stolen vehicle was located in Prahran. Now, it's just around the corner, St. Edmunds Road. This happened at about 4:30 this morning. Police moved in to find four males and a female inside the vehicle. They were arrested with two jerry cans that were seized from the car, and now all five of those are being interviewed by investigators. So it has been an incredibly busy morning for our police this morning.
5: In sport, GWS have fallen to a 20-point defeat to Gold Coast in a low-scoring affair to wrap up round 8 of the AFL. Jamara Ugle-Hagan's three goals proved vital in the Suns' 11-17-83 to 8-15-63 victory as the Giants tasted defeat against Gold Coast for the first time since 2021. GWS coach Adam Kingsley says his side were outplayed.
10: We just looked at times a little bit asleep. Yeah, their pressure, they certainly out-pressured us early in the game. Thought they started each quarter better than us, and then we responded well, but ultimately we didn't quite do enough to get the result.
5: Elsewhere, Sydney's Malcolm Rosies kicked seven goals in a 17-point win over Melbourne. And to news just in, the former mayor of New York, Rudy Giuliani, has reportedly been admitted to hospital in a critical condition. The New York Times is quoting his spokesperson as saying the 81-year-old is in a critical but stable condition without indicating what is the problem. ABC News.
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1: Good morning, I'm Tamara Wern. It's great to have your company this Monday, the 4th of May. Coming up.
11: And we ask that everyone, Yapa and Kariya, are together in respecting this time of sorry business and mourning.
1: The family of Kumanjai little baby are asking for respect and privacy as they grieve. The Japanese Prime Minister is in Australia for talks of energy and security, but could a deal to lease

0: submarines be on the cards? And we'll learn about the trial trying to reduce childhood obesity in Australia. Yes, the Prime Minister of Japan has landed in Canberra for annual talks with Anthony Albanese. Now, this trip follows Penny Wong's visit to East Asia last week, where the foreign minister discussed fuel security with her counterparts in Japan, China and South Korea. Political reporter Evelyn Manfield is at our Parliament House studios this morning, and she explains what's on the agenda for the two leaders today.
1: Yeah, well, Japan's Prime Minister Sanae Takeuchi is in Canberra today, and she's going to be meeting with Prime Minister Anthony Albanese. In terms of the agenda, what we know so far is a little bit light on, but we are expecting new commitments to do with critical minerals and energy. That's kind of all we know at this stage. These are annual talks happening in Canberra this time. But look, the timing of this meeting really couldn't be any better for the two leaders. Australia and Japan are really crucial energy partners. Australia supplies about 40% of Japan's LNG. Japan supplies about 7% of Australia's diesel. So, of course, with the conflict in the Middle East and the energy crisis that is being brought on by that, having these talks and sort of continuing that relationship is really crucial. As you mentioned, Foreign Minister Penny Wong was in Japan really just a few days ago. She travelled to a number of countries throughout Asia as Australian leaders really try to shore up energy supply. So look, that's going to be high on the agenda. Probably defence too. You might remember that a Japanese company just last year was awarded a really big contract to build 11 warships for Australia, the Megami frigate. So that could be something that's discussed too. And maybe even on the energy space as well, the idea of a gas tax. There have been people across Parliament and the community who've really been pushing for a new tax on gas exports. We know that the government has, from reporting in the ABC, just sort of killed off that prospect in terms of the budget. But it did nonetheless have people in Japan a bit worried about the prospect of that sort of hurting investment just because Japan is such a key LNG partner. So look, that'll be something that'll sort of be to keep an eye out for. But it'll just be a matter of kind of how the meeting plays out today.
0: And that is our political reporter, Evelyn Manfield, in Parliament House. Now, a warning to Aboriginal and Torres Strait Islander listeners. The next story includes the name of an Indigenous person who has died. The family of Kumanjaya Little Baby are calling for politicians to show respect for Sorry Business while they mourn the death of the five-year-old girl. Now, Sorry Business refers to the cultural and community protocols that Aboriginal and Torres Strait Islander people observe after death. Now, the man accused of the alleged murder of Kumanjaya Little Baby, Jefferson Lewis, has now been charged and is expected to face court tomorrow. Catherine Little is the CEO of the organisation known as SNAKE, which stands for Secretariat for National Aboriginal and Torres Strait Islander Child Care. She explains what the family has asked for at this time.
2: The family spokesman, Mr. Granitz, has been really clear in his intention to say thank you to everybody, and that's not only in his local community but also in Alice Springs and across the nation. And what he's asked in saying thank you is for everybody to be still and start the grieving process. What we've seen is an incredible collective coming together, and it would be amazing to see that collective process move into a collective grieving process. And that means everybody processing how they feel right now, because people are going up and down, as you do it whenever anything horrific has happened in your communities. But he knows, and that's what he's reinforcing with everybody, that right now what's really important is that we remember Kumanjaya Little Baby.
3: We have seen, though, some demands from the community to address the underlying issues that are relevant here. What's the right time to do that?
2: I think once it's passed, and again, when we're listening to Mr. Granitz, who is the family spokesman, what he's saying is when it's time, we will talk. We will talk about this. There are some incredible failings in the criminal justice system that led to this, and we can't shy away from that. We know that at this point in time in the Northern Territory, there are an additional 600 people in our prison systems. Now, they're not designed for an additional 600 people. When we look at this particular event, it is really easy to politicise. And Mr. Granitz has been very clear in his voice saying, please do not politicise the death of my child for votes. What we need to do when it's time to have a chat is ask the question, how did a prisoner get released from a prison camp 500 kilometres away with no income support, no food, no bank account, and no infrastructure around him? How did he turn up at a town camp in Alice Springs, 500 kilometres away, where it is alleged that he has murdered a child in the most horrific way? Now, that is a really tough conversation and an absolute demonstration of things like, you know, you hear the words, jailing is failing. That is what it looks like. He turned up at a town camp. We could see this in any suburb in Alice Springs, because what we know about prison systems, particularly overburdened prison systems, is they have the potential to create monsters.
3: So when it comes to having this conversation, when that time comes, what is the best way to do it, to interrogate these issues? Who should do it and how should it be done?
2: It has to come from the community itself. You have to talk to people who are living and breathing it every day. Now, what we know is in Alice Springs, people on town camps have been saying, we are having trouble right now in that every time a prisoner is released, they're turning up at a town camp because they don't know where to go. The lack of transition services is really, really acute. Now, there are one or two in the Northern Territory, but they are have no way near the capability that they need to be able to respond to an additional 600 people. We're seeing more and more people hit those prison systems. Again, when we're talking about these really tough on crime policies, it's easy to think it's just words, but it's not. It means that you're failing to address the underlying drivers of crime. And what we want is for crime not to happen. And that means investing in all the infrastructure that keep communities strong. And if you're investing in that, then you're actually doing everything you need to ensure that children, no matter where they live, are safe.
3: The Coalition's called for a Royal Commission. Is that kind of process one that you think would be helpful?
2: I think that distracts from what the family have asked for itself. They're saying what's happened is a prisoner was released and just days later it's alleged he killed a baby. So that's what they're saying is really important right now. When we're talking about really good responses to public failings, it is really important to listen to the voices of the public that was harmed. So I think that's where we really need to address it. At this point in time, and it will come that time, we have never been better structured in relation to things like commissioners. And again, commissioners are far more effective than things like a Royal Commission. Royal Commissions pay a lot of money to lawyers. They cost millions and millions and millions of dollars. They make a heap of recommendations. They're bringing them home reports. An example of it, you know, a fraction of those implemented, a fraction of any of the recommendations that come out of those things implemented. Whereas where we have commissioners, when the time comes for them to take a look at things like this, they'll see something different and more importantly be able to work on it and hold governments to account as they work on solutions that are driven from the community.
0: That's Catherine Little, the CEO of SNAIC, the Secretariat for National Aboriginal and Torres Strait Islander Childcare, speaking to the ABC's Melissa Clark. And if this story has raised any issues for Torres Strait Islander or Aboriginal listeners, you can contact 13 Yarn on 13 92 76 or visit the website 13-yarn.org.au. 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Good morning, I'm Tamara Wern. Making news, US President Donald Trump has announced America will free up ships stranded in the Strait of Hormuz in the coming hours. This comes as Iran is reportedly reviewing a response from the United States to its 14-point proposal to end the war. back home and people who've experienced anti-Semitic attacks are among those expected to give evidence at the Royal Commission on Anti-Semitism and Social Cohesion when hearings begin today. It's the first day of public hearings. And the former mayor of New York, Rudy Giuliani, has reportedly been admitted to hospital in a critical condition. The New York Times is quoting his spokesperson as saying the 81-year-old is in a critical but stable condition without indicating what sent him to the hospital in Florida.

0: And now on ABC News Radio, it's time for us to get all the latest in sport with Mark Adnall. And Mark, you're kicking off with some AFL news for us.
1: Sure, Em. Tamara, good morning. Couple of fantastic matches yesterday. Sydney beat Melbourne and the Gold Coast Suns recorded a 20-point win at home over GWS. That wrapped up round 8. ABC Sports, Quentin Hull, he's got all the details.
2: The Suns broke a run of 6 losses against their fellow expansion club. Jamara Ugle-Hagan kicking 3 goals in Gold Coast's 11-17-83 to 8-15-63 victory. Gold Coast now has a 5-win, 3-loss record ahead of their 2-game trip to Darwin. The Giants stuck with only 3 wins for the season. Earlier, former Sun Malcolm Roses kicked 7 goals as Sydney returned to the top of the ladder, the Swans beating Melbourne by 17 points in a high-scoring affair at the SCG. Quentin Hull, ABC Sport, Gold Coast.
1: Kieran Foran's winning start as interim Manly NRL coach has come to an end, losing 18 points to 16 to Penrith to close out round 9. The Seagulls went toe-to-toe with the ladder-leading Panthers but were ultimately sunk by a converted Isaac Tungo try midway through the second half. Foran says he was very impressed with his team's performance against the Premiership favourites.
3: That's as good an effort as I've seen. We're obviously disappointed because we felt like we were right in it and had a chance to walk away with the win, but to come here and go toe-to-toe with Penrith, who have been flying lately, I thought it was a mighty effort.
1: Elsewhere, Cronulla beat West's Tigers 52-10. That's a thrashing. And Newcastle defeated South Sydney 42-38. To some motorsport, Australia's Oscar Piastri has finished third at Formula One's Miami Grand Prix this morning. Mercedes driver Kimi Antonelli won the race. That's his third Grand Prix victory in a row. Piastri's McLaren teammate Lando Norris was second. Now, there were a few concerns with the weather this morning in Miami. The race was moved 3 hours earlier. That move avoided most of the rain. Piastri's pretty happy with his result. He's told Fox Sports that the McLaren team is on the improve.
4: There's not been the most straightforward of weekends. I think, qualifying yesterday was a bit messy for both of us, but the pace seemed more encouraging again today and, had to make a few overtakes. Obviously, the end of the race was a pretty late charge, but, just very, very tricky around here, especially in these conditions.
1: Italy's Jannik Sinner has become the first male tennis player to win 5 consecutive ATP Masters 1000 titles with a win at the Madrid Open. The world's number one player beat Germany's Alexander Zverev in straight sets in the final on clay 6-1, 6-2. Sinner has been in remarkable form, claiming Masters titles in Paris, Indian Wells, Miami, Monte Carlo and now Madrid. Brisbane Roar has moved a step closer to the grand final of the A-League women's soccer competition, downing Wellington 2-1 in the first leg of their semi-final. The Roar fought back at home after Grace Jarlay opened the scoring for the Phoenix, with Momo Hayashi, Daisy Brown giving Brisbane the advantage heading to next weekend's second leg in New Zealand. The winner of the tie will face either Melbourne City or Melbourne Victory in the decider, with City possessing a 1-0 aggregate lead after their first leg. Tottenham has moved out of English soccer's Premier League relegation zone with a 2-1 away win over Aston Villa. Tottenham is now 17th on the ladder, 1 point above West Ham, with those two teams having 3 league matches left in the season. Elsewhere, Manchester United has beaten Liverpool 3-2 at Old Trafford and Bournemouth defeated Crystal Palace 3-0. And to some US basketball, the Detroit Pistons are through to the second round of the NBA playoffs after wrapping up their series against Orlando Magic 4-3. Detroit has won the deciding game 7 at home, 116 points to 94. Cade Cunningham starring with 32 points and 12 assists. It's a big comeback for the Pistons. They trailed Orlando 3-1 earlier in the series. Now, the Pistons will face the winner of the Cleveland-Toronto match. That match is on as we speak tomorrow. I'll have an update on that match, the NBA match. Plenty of NBA fans out there when I come back in about an hour.
0: Looking forward to it, Mark. Thank you. That's Mark Adnall there with the latest sport. Now, by 2050, half of Australian children and teens are forecast to be overweight or obese, according to research by the Murdoch Children's Research Institute. So what's being done to curb this rise in childhood obesity? Starting next year, a 4-phase trial will take place focusing on sleep, heart health, food habits and physical activity, all key areas in weight management. Professor Melissa Wake is a pediatrician and scientific director of Generation Victoria. She explains how the program will work.
5: Obesity is a really pressing problem facing Australia's children. For a long time, it's been sitting on around 20 to 25% of children affected with overweight or obesity. Now we're nudging 30%. And the issue is not so much for children's health now, it's for children's health, well-being, learning, and many other conditions in the future.
0: And with this four-stage trial, I mean, we've talked about they're looking at sleep, heart health, food habits, physical activity. I mean, that might seem obvious, but are you going to be drilling down into those areas more deeply to see how they impact younger people and their weight?
5: Well, I guess the thing is that they are obvious. We all know what we should do to stay healthy and for our children to stay healthy. So as you said, sleep more, eat well, look after our lipids, stay a healthy weight, all of those things, look after our blood pressure. The issue is that we're just not making any progress with any of those things, and we're not finding out ways to turn this epidemic around so that our children can be healthier in the future. And that's despite 30 years of research. We've come to the conclusion that what we need is very large platforms where we can test not just one intervention, but many interventions over time with many people right across an entire state, reaching everyone in need. And thereby see not just if one thing works, but see what combinations of things work best. And in terms of childhood obesity and future heart health and related issues like cancer, mental health, learning, early Alzheimer's, all of those things, there are actually some incredibly exciting things on the horizon. We have just lacked until now the platforms, the ability to do very large studies in this way that we're now embodying in Gen V, the study that I lead.
0: And can I talk to you about sleep and obesity and how maybe changing a child's sleep patterns might help? I mean, anyone who's got younger children or teenagers know it's either impossible to, for teens especially, get them to bed at an early enough time and then wake them up in the morning, and younger children, a lot of persistent waking usually. What kind of sleep habits do we know that we can change that'll help reduce childhood obesity, or is that something that we need to investigate here?
5: Well, it sounds as though you're speaking from experience.
0: Unfortunately, yes.
5: And so am I. Look, the simplest thing is that children simply sleep less now than they did 100 years ago. And this has been gradually, minute by minute, creeping back over the last century. And it's actually been shown that it's relatively easy to bring forward bedtime. And if you bring forward bedtime, you know, by as little as half an hour each night, typically, children actually get close to half an hour more sleep. And it turns out that fairly simple messaging and structure is enough to help many parents set those rules and boundaries for their children so that they do go to bed earlier. What we don't know is whether that is possible at a really large scale and whether that actually does translate into lower rates of obesity and overweight by the time children start school. And that's what we want to test in the first of these four related trials over the coming decade.
0: Yeah, and when we look at that data, it does point to significant increases in obesity rates over the next 5 years. Do we know what's contributing to this rise in obesity? Is it mainly just not moving enough and the quality or the type of foods that we're eating?
5: Yeah, it's certainly, almost certainly, a whole range of different things, but the biggest culprits seem to be nutritional and dietary. And, you know, parents and children are not to blame. We are just surrounded by this tsunami of commercially driven food that is simply not the healthiest food that we could be eating. It's available all the time. And, you know, it's
0: often cheaper designed too, isn't it?
5: It's available everywhere. It's cheap. It's incredibly appealing. The industry plays to our, you know, natural choices by making it, you know, these foods incredibly desirable. And yeah, so how do we actually resist that? How can we make the changes at a community level, at a policy level? One of the trials that we are looking at is, as you probably know, the really successful in many ways adult weight loss drugs are now being rolled out really across Australia without an understanding what their impact might be for children. So one of the trials we would like to do is to determine whether offering these weight loss drugs to parents who would like to use them due to obesity themselves breaks the cycle of obesity in their children. And that would be an extraordinary thing to understand, how if parents are able to manage their own weight, does that actually alter the household environment so that children too can benefit and get onto healthier lifetime weight trajectories and therefore benefit their heart health, their mental health, their brain health.
0: It's all
5: their future risk of cancer. All of these things are related. You know, if you manage one, you manage all in a sense.
0: That's Professor and Paediatrician Melissa Wake. Now, take LaVey. She was born in Iceland to a Chinese mother and is classically trained. And her music success story has really arrived from an unlikely place. Her style combines a mix of others, jazz, Latin, pop and an orchestra. And the BBC's Mark Savage caught up with her and she told him how young people's streaming habits have impacted her career.
6: You can find your niche anywhere. If you're interested in it, chances are other people are too.
7: My life is a circus.
8: If you'd gone to record labels 5 years ago and pitched the idea of a jazz singer selling out some of the world's biggest arenas, they'd have laughed you out of the room. But LaVey, who releases her music independently, has proved there's a market for her smooth, throwback style.
7: Take my sincere apology.
6: The world is really, really big. But now with social media and globalization, everything's so much more connected.
7: The skyscrapers causing vertigo.
6: My audience is quite young, and I can't help but feel like that's a huge part of why I've been able to find success, because I oftentimes feel like with older audiences, they're trying to like figure me out, like, oh, she's a jazz musician. Oh, no, wait, she's a pop musician. And I find with my younger audience, they don't have this predetermined bias for what they're meant to enjoy. Genre has never meant less.
7: No boy's gonna kill the dreamer in me.
6: I just remember at the beginning of my career, people kept asking me, like, what's your dream? And I was way too embarrassed to admit that I'd ever want to play an arena. It seemed beyond reach.
8: LaVey started studying music at the age of 4 in Reykjavik. By her teens, she was an accomplished concert cellist. It was, she says, a strict regime.
6: I didn't feel like I got to be a regular kid, and it's not because my parents didn't let me or anything like that. I was just like, I need to be the best version of myself, and I need to study really hard and practice really hard. And so I didn't date, I didn't drink, I didn't do the silly things, I didn't rebel at all. So when I started learning about falling in love and learning about life in that sense, it felt like pure chaos, like, oh, like, what is going on? You know, I have so much anxiety in relationships and love, and that's why I write about it so much.
8: Those anxieties are laid out on her latest record, A Matter of Time.
7: Human nature is strange. I know you're bad for me.
8: LaVey's music may be nostalgic, but her lyrics present a thoroughly modern take on relationships.
7: Such a terrible idea. Worse when I've had all this year.
8: On her new single, Mad Woman, she describes how love can make her feel insane. And in the video, she gets to take out her anger on the Canadian star of the hit TV drama, Heated Rivalry.
7: Seeking chaos can't help giving into passion.
0: And that is the BBC's Mark Savage with that report. You're listening to ABC News Radio this Monday, the 4th of May. Time now for us to check in with the weather around the nation's capital cities. Starting in Brisbane, top of 26, a shower or two. Showers in Sydney, heading for 24. In Canberra, rain, 18 degrees. Melbourne, 20, a shower or two. Adelaide, showers and 19 degrees. Hobart, 21, possible shower. In Perth, a sunny day in store, a top of 23, partly cloudy and 34 in Darwin. That's it from me today. Thank you so much for your company. Diana Damjanovic will be with you after the news.

0: ABC News, good morning. I'm William Howard Evans. US President Donald Trump says his representatives are having very positive discussions with Iran as the two countries trade peace proposals. North America correspondent Lauren Day reports.
1: In a post on Truth Social, President Trump said the discussions could lead to something very positive for all. It's a stark change from the language he's been using so far. Less than